0: I have seen a few videos of some fans crying and things like that. And, you know, the fans are part of the reason why I love this footy club so much. You know, they give so much to the footy club, and I feel so blessed and grateful to play for Collingwood. We do have the best supporters, and I've felt the love from them since the first time I walked through these doors.
1: To Tasmania's weather today. Showers about the western, central and southern districts, easing and contracting to the west this evening. Fine otherwise. Westerly winds. There is a gale wind warning in place for the southeast and southwest coasts and a strong wind warning for most remaining coastal areas. Inverny and Devonport, partly cloudy conditions today with a top of 15 degrees. In Launceston, partly cloudy, a top of 16. Hobart, light showers, a top of 14 degrees. Tomorrow, fine apart from light showers about the west and the Bass Strait Islands, patchy morning fog. 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
5: Sporting highlight of the weekend, please. What are you looking forward to? My sporting highlight, Melbourne Demons AFLW opening the season with a win against Hawthorn last night. Oh, even though you said yesterday there weren't any AFL matches on last night. On the back of our men's team beating Frio, what a week for D's fans, says Lucinda. Lucinda, thank you for the text this morning. The AFLW is up and running for another season. Kicking off last night, Melbourne knocking off Hawthorn. Could it be double flags this year? Although, if you're in the AFLW, you'll have to get past North Melbourne. And Melbourne yet to face that test. Thank you, Lucinda, for getting in touch. Andrew, sports highlight, the selection of Heidi Preshaw of Clarence into the state VFLW team. This is the sixth player from Clarence into the team from an excellent Clarence women's football program. That's from Andrew this morning via text. Well done, Heidi. Well done. How good was the start to our mammoth test schedule? The sound of Jim and Dizzy in commentary was giving me a real summer vibe, and the cricket itself was competitive. That's from Nat in New Norfolk this morning. Good on you, Nat. I got friends at the game yesterday who said it was a corker. And I should mention as well, the ABC is there for you with our coverage. You go to, he said, doing it live as we speak. You go to the ABC Listen app. You press with your right thumb on the ABC Listen app. And then you go to Live Events. Australia v Bangladesh Test Day 2, Darwin, 10:30 AEST. Listen on ABC Cricket. You press that and off you go. You're into it. In fact, there's a cricket ball just right at the very top of your ABC Listen app. You can listen to our commentary all day. It's all going on. Dominic Baker is about to be in the studio. To preview the weekend, I'd love to hear from you. Your sporting highlight of the weekend. What's it going to be? 0438 922 936. This is Cold Chisel. Dominic Baker in next.

0: Yeah, Breakfast at Sweethearts, Colt Chisel, 936 ABC Northern Tasmania, ABC Hobart. Glad to have you with us this morning. Our drive team's from 4 o'clock today. I'll be wrapping things up, bringing you home, having some fun. It'll be about shift 9 for Dan. It'll be Kylie Baxter in the South, who's deeply experienced. Do you know she used to be the newsreader in the number one FM breakfast show in Sydney, like years ago? Brings a lot of interesting experience, and it'll be curating, no doubt. A ripper of a show with you, both north and south, from 4 o'clock this afternoon. 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Dominic Baker is back from away. He's got stories to share. No present, I don't think. He didn't come in carrying anything, so there's no tea towel for me, unfortunately, but we'll see how he goes. Dominic Baker from Cricket Tasmania to join us next and preview.
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0: Talking about the ABC Listen app, you can find the coverage of Australia v Bangladesh live from Darwin. Kicks off in about 18 minutes from now, 20 minutes from now. And we'll have you every ball for you with that amazing, beautiful, evocative ABC style. Dominic Baker, boss of Cricket Tasmania. Dom, good morning.
5: Hello, mate. And isn't it the best way to consume your cricket via the radio? It is a superb. Geez, it looked great on TV yesterday too, just by the way. Beautiful Darwin. Gav Dovey, the CEO of NT Cricket, is a good mate of mine. I know he's been planning up there for a long time for this game, so give them strength. I think hopefully they get a good test match. A
0: dry season, none of this Brisbane malarkey of delays for bad light. There wouldn't have been a cloud in the sky. You know it'll be 29, 30 degrees, no wind. You get it all.
5: Yeah, be perfect. Be absolutely perfect.
0: Why aren't you there, just out of interest?
5: Well, I've been in the UK and I was tempted to stop off in Darwin on the way home, but I think divorce would have been calling if I'd have done that.
0: So what have you been doing in the UK?
5: I've been going around the counties over there, particularly the host counties of the 100, who the 100 is the BBL version of the short format game.
0: But is it T20 cricket?
5: No, it's 100 ball cricket, so hence the name the 100. So they bowl 5 ball overs.
0: And
5: they bowl two sets, which they call them sets, 2 5 ball overs from each end. So it speeds the game up. So in essence, it's about an hour quicker than what a T20 game would be. And that allows them to play the boys and the girls on the same day, which is absolutely fantastic. And it's we've missed a trick in this country on this. I have never seen so many mums and daughters at the cricket as what I've seen over the last week.
0: But I like so in our household, we go to the WBBL because there's just a really nice vibe at Bell Reef.
5: Yeah.
0: The kids can free range and run around. Like, what makes it better when it's a double header? Is it bigger crowds?
5: Bigger crowds. So I think for the athletes, when I was talking to Nick Carey about this, and listeners will know Nick Carey, she's one of our best players. She's playing in front of 15,000, 16,000 people, and she walks out of a hotel door in England and people are asking her for autographs, where she can walk down the street here in Australia and nobody really knows who she is, and she plays in front of a couple of thousand at most. So I think the girls really enjoy that. I like the club atmosphere that it's actually created as well, because they have a club championship as well. So combined points. And so they actually start really barracking for each other. They travel on the same bus. And that's obviously the beauty of England is you can travel on coach. So they all sit on the one coach, go to the next game. And, it's got a really good vibe about it. I enjoyed it. I was over there last year for the first time. I went back this year to revisit some of the places I went last year and just see how they were going, particularly with their private ownership that they've stepped into last year. And, look, that competition is flying. It gets a bit of mixed press because there's a lot of traditional cricket people in England, but I think it's what it is doing for the game over there is huge, and particularly in the women's and girls space. Just so many mums and daughters at the cricket.
0: 936 ABC Hobart, ABC Northern Tasmania. Don Baker's here. We're ripping into the weekend talking about what you're looking forward to. Tell me about it, 0438 922 936. Andrew, Heidi Preshaw of Clarence into the state VFLW team. Sixth player from Clarence into the team from the women's footy program, says Andrew this morning. Thank you for that.
5: Got a bit of insight there because I've known Heidi Preshaw since she was 3 years old, I reckon. Know her dad really, really well, yeah. Played footy against her dad, but her dad's a great friend of mine, Nick. Great fellow. Her brother, Ollie Preshaw, plays with Clarence as well and is a good footballer. But she was a very good little dancer as well.
0: Really?
5: Yeah, she was. So I've been following her, really rapt for her and the Preshaw family that she's I think she could be one of our stars.
0: Oh, hello. Are you seeing AFLW?
5: I'm seeing AFLW. That's what I'm seeing, Leon.
0: Interesting. You heard it. Well, you probably didn't hear it. I mean, you heard it here first on the radio.
5: Yeah, I'm claiming.
0: But hopefully Heidi's been thinking about that for a long, long time. It was interesting, actually. Last Friday I was involved in something that involved North Hobart, but then the Devils. And then it was interesting to see how many people, you know, had those dreams sort of running up that escalator. It was North Hobart. It was the Devils VFL. It was the dreams of AFL.
5: And that's what it's all about, mate, isn't it? I mean, this is why we've campaigned for this team for so long, because you can't be what you can't see. You've now got a pathway for young people who want to pursue football as their sport right through to the top, as they can do with cricket and they can do with basketball now. And you know, we've got an excellent hockey set up at the moment as well. So when you look at the way sport is going in Tassie, you couldn't be prouder at the minute.
0: Oh, Tasmanian and Lauderdale footy prodigy Priya Bowring announced for her debut game for Geelong in the AFLW this weekend. How good is that?
5: Good to see the Lauderdalian come out of there. Heidi Preshaw grew up in Lauderdale too, just by the way. So they'd be claiming her.
0: Really?
5: As well. Yeah, I reckon.
0: 0438 922 936. Give me a sporting highlight. Well, that'll be one you'll be able to watch on the box. Nice work to that listener. 0438 922 936. Leon with you this morning. What else have we got? People's sporting highlights. Oh, Pothole's been in touch. Div 2 Northwest Men's Hockey.
5: Yeah. Well, what's he got for me?
0: The Div 2's head to Devonport to take on West Devonport. At a minimum, we have to walk away with a draw to guarantee the home elimination semi.
5: I'm backing them in. I'm backing Potholes in there. I think he can get the job done.
0: Now, Pothole did have a rush of blood to the head last weekend in the game.
5: Well, I don't like that with a hockey stick in your hand, by the way.
0: He got two green cards. I'd never heard of a green card before. He had to go a spell on the sideline.
5: I thought like a green card would be like you get a pat on the back.
0: Yeah,
5: you know?
0: No. Apparently, I'd never heard of one. Last weekend, we heard that Pothole got two temporary send-offs. Do you know what was interesting about the send-offs, Dom? They were both incidents involving his nephew.
5: that's beautiful. Yeah. I like that. Yeah, give your nephew a bit of bloody grief. I don't mind that at all. Mm. Just by the way, I reckon I played footy with a few blokes that if you put a hockey stick in their hand, they'd probably be in jail now.
0: Mm. So keep it. Let's keep it. No green cards for you.
5: No green
0: give
5: cards,
0: us a full report, Pothole.
5: Keep away from it.
0: On Monday. What else are you looking at for this weekend, please, Dom?
5: I'm definitely looking at cricket. You mentioned the test match. Gets the summer underway really early. And Bangladesh, a very underrated team. And they've come here ready to rock and roll, haven't they? Aussies won the toss, selected to have a bat. Weatherald and Head got away all right too with a pair of 20s each before they started a collapse. Marnus Lamashane, gee, he's in a bit of a funk at the moment. And I reckon selectors looking hard at him. And say what you like about the enigmatic Steve Smith, who fidgets, jumps up and down, waves, carries on. But he gets runs. He got 71. He was the backbone of the innings for the Aussies. And our own Bo Webster, of course, in this test match, he got 12. He looked good early, Bo. But Hassan Mahmood was excellent with the ball. He bowled 17 overs, 3 maidens, 6 for 55. So that'll be something he'll be able to tell his kids about. And then they knocked us over for 198. They went in and they looked very, very comfortable. And we bowled quite poorly. I thought, very poor line and length as opposed to what was produced by the Bangladeshi boys. And, you know, I think, what have they got in there at the moment? Tanzid and and Mamul, I think, are in there at the moment with 32 and 35 apiece, and they were looking very comfortable at the close of play last night.
0: Well, so interesting. Maybe a challenge, a little uppercut to get us on our toes in advance of the summer.
5: You know, we've come off a lot of white ball cricket. Travis Head and these guys have all been IPL as well, and we just looked very, very rusty. But let's see if we can come out of the gates today, knock the Bangladeshi boys over for not too much over 200-odd and make a real good test match out of this.
0: I think it's being appreciated in Darwin. My mates are sending in photos from the grounds. There was even some absenteeism from work and school yesterday from my mates who were out in the crowd. Hey, I want to say good day to Luke in Burnie. G'day, Luke in Burnie this morning.
6: Good morning, Leon.
0: Luke, you've got Dominic Baker, the head of cricket in Tasmania, here as well. Now, you've got a dog in the hockey fight. Tell me what's coming up and what you'll be looking forward to this weekend, please, Luke.
6: Yeah, so the World Cup kicks off in Belgium and the Netherlands this weekend, and particularly keeping an eye on our Tassie boys, Josh Belts, Hayden Belts and Jack Welsh, who are part of the Kookaburras. And, they've been building up to this for a long time, and hopefully they can bring home the chocolates.
0: Interesting. So do you know who Australia's kicking off with? Do you know who we're playing up first, Luke?
6: We're in Pool C. I think we might have Ireland up first. We're in with Ireland, Spain and South Africa in that first pool. So, yeah. And the Irish have been going pretty hard in recent years in building up their stocks. So, they'll give us a run for our money. But, a good way to ease into the competition.
0: Right. And are you going to keep an eye out for Pothole? And will the refs be keeping an eye out for Pothole in Div 2 men's this weekend, Luke? Do you know who Pothole is? Are you aware of his work?
6: Yes, I am very aware of Pothole. I was on the opposing team last weekend.
5: And, fantastic. Is this a regular thing that Potholes spends a lot of his day sitting on the plank?
6: No, he's a pretty fair player, but sometimes just lets it get a bit much and goes a little bit too hard.
0: Hey, good on you, Luke. Well, it's lovely to have you with us. It's lovely to have Potto with us and keeping an eye on Northwest Hockey and for people with a passion for hockey. The World Cup kicking off this weekend and, of course, on Monday. Andrew Cooling from Hockey Taz and Kath McCann, who's got a son who's a very, very, very good hockey player, is going to join us again to give us all the latest on that. Well, Brendan says, still side bottom announcing his retirement. Been great to watch him over the journey, says Brendan this morning.
5: Yeah, and look, he's had his issues still side bottom over the journey as well. You know, it's never a path without a few bumps in it, is it, when you play for as long as he has. One club player, always like that. Good young man. He's racked up a lot of football. Premiership player. I think Collingwood would be pretty happy with the services of Steel side bottom.
0: Is that effective immediately or at the end of the season, Taylor Walker style?
5: End of the season, yeah.
0: Yeah, right. Morning all. So Steel side bottom. I know Brooke will be listening in this morning. She's got a small shrine to Steel side bottom.
5: Oh, does she?
0: Yeah, I think so. Steel, good on you. Flash has texted this morning.
5: Yeah, he would be.
0: Actually, we need to do your footy tips.
5: Yeah, and I've got to talk about La Trobe as well because I thought Flash might be up and about.
0: Why?
5: Well, it's a big game up there this week. I think up in the NWFL, we can narrow it down to the four now. That top four is kind of basically settled. La Trobe play Burnie this week. I reckon it's the match of the round. La Trobe currently third, Burnie second. And, you know, La Trobe's been a couple of years between drinks for them, but I would be getting up and about if I was Flash because I reckon they'll knock Burnie off tomorrow and cement their place in that four and set themselves up for a good finals.
0: Well, Flash is also wants us to just point to Jake Libby, who's performing on the international stage, playing overseas, La Trobe product, and has scored four centuries on the bounce, apparently.
5: Yeah, right.
0: And his work over in the UK. Okay, let's just keep the regional football wrap going. Dominic
5: Baker.
0: Why
5: don't we? Just by the way, Circular Head, they've had their grand final. And Irish Town were knocked off by Forrest Stanley, which is quite ironic given that in the last roster match up there, they beat Forrest Stanley by 100 points. And then the Forrest boys have come out and won the grand final. So congratulations to them. In the NTFA Div 1, the top four there is pretty much settled. Bridge North, Rachel Lee, Old Scotch and Leedale. And you've got Rachel Lee versus Leedale this week, which will kind of shuffle the order a little bit if there's a victory there. But yeah, those teams will all be getting ready for the finals. NWFA Premiership Division. It's really about the top three, South, Launceston, South Launceston and Longford. And you've got South Launceston and Launceston this weekend. So I think that's probably the match of the round there. In the SFL, good, really tight up the top at the moment with Clarence on top, Lauderdale, Glenorchy and North Hobart making up the four, and Glenorchy play North Hobart this week, which should be good. And I did hear, Clarence coach Grant Fagan's announced his retirement as well, that he'll finish at the end of this year. Yeah,
0: I was there watching Grant Fagan coach his side to a win over North Hobart at Bell Reef last Saturday afternoon.
5: Yeah, hats off to Grant. He's been a great coach. He coached me for 3 or 4 years, and you know, came back to give Clarence a hand. And wouldn't it be special for him if he could finish with two premierships before he goes out?
0: I've got a bit of ODFA news. Brian's been in touch this morning. Good. Love it when Brian gets in touch. Oh, he sent me a photo of last Saturday's final, which had sheep. The ground was in the middle of a sheep paddock. Look at the background and the sheep. Thank you for that this morning, Brian. But here's the important bit looking forward. The ODFA prelim, 1:30 Saturday at Oatlands, Bothwell v Campania.
5: Yeah.
0: That's what's on.
5: Yeah.
0: Let's talk about the AFLW. So, second game of the season last night. It was Thursday night, Hawks v the D's.
5: Yeah.
0: And the D's have just decided to be amazing at everything.
5: I copped a little bit of this game, and what I did notice was a sharp improvement in the skills, which, you know, I think we were expecting that this competition is going to get better and better and better as it goes on. Actually, the score's not too bad either. So starting to kick some goals, starting to move the ball a lot better, and I thought they might have won by a lot more than that, Melbourne, actually, because they looked very, very good early.
0: So well done to the D's, getting up over the Hawks. And, of course, last week for the start of the season, the Blues, again, kicking 10 goals in the game, which is good to see, getting up over St Kilda. So, look at that, matching round.
5: Matching round for the North Cats, mate.
0: So in the women's, it's Docklands. It's a doubleheader.
5: Yeah.
0: And North are taking on the Cats.
5: Well, North Melbourne are going to win one of those games.
0: And I think I know which one. The reigning premiers, coached by Darren Crocker.
5: Yeah.
0: Amazing.
5: Yeah,
0: team.
5: They're a great football side. Probably, you know, not just the benchmark from a winning standard, but as the way they play football, they look good. You'd expect them to bounce out of the blocks and take the Cats.
0: Yeah, and then the Tigers play the Pies. That's Saturday afternoon.
5: I find with some of the other games, you've got to get a couple of games under your belt before you can get a read on them, because you can get sharp turnaround in the women's game at the moment, because it just the skill level's improved dramatically. So we might, you know, we're just going to keep our eye on the way that runs.
0: Gold Coast take on the Dogs, Essendon take on the Lions, Adelaide Crows v the Sydney Swans. I'll tell you what else is great, just seeing games in sort of urban settings or not, you know, not MCG style settings. Freo take on Port Adelaide, and then the GWS Giants kick things off against the West Coast Eagles, coached by, oh my God, the amazing, sort of the superstar of AFLW football to this stage. And I've, midwife.
5: Yes.
0: Do you know who I'm talking about?
5: Yeah, I know exactly.
0: Former Melbourne player and Daisy Pearce.
5: Daisy Pearce.
0: Coached by Daisy Pearce. Be interesting to see how the Eagles go this year. Right, let's get into the men's in the footy comp, because, Dom, you're going to have to make some choices here, mate.
5: Yeah, we are. This is when you double down or run away, isn't it?
0: It is, and you've got your North Melbourne team with Clarko's future being discussed, if not on the line. Let's run through them. We've got
5: Let's get
0: to the newsroom. So we'd better shoot on from here.
5: Fremantle will beat Adelaide. There you go. Let's start there. That's tonight. They should win and win comfortably.
0: Okay. Fremantle will be stung.
5: Yep.
0: They'll be stung. And they're at home. Richmond v St Kilda. Now, can the Tigers... Geez, Ross Lyon will be under pressure with his $2 million players and injured Nazir Wanganeen Miller.
5: I think Richmond will win this game.
0: Wow. There's a reason to watch Saturday afternoon.
5: Well, I think the other thing is the Tigers are a plucky bunch, right? Like you just can't take them easily. I think St Kilda are in a bit of strife. Without Wanganeen Miller, I think they're not half the side. I'm going with the Tigers.
0: Wow, North Melbourne take on the Cats. It's Saturday afternoon. It's at Docklands. North have played some good football. Dispatched the Dogs last week.
5: Weren't bad against Hawthorn either, but I think you should get the chocolates there, Leon, the Cats.
0: I hope it comes to pass. I'll be in front of the telly for it. The Lions take on the Suns. The Suns getting back on the winners' board after, 11 losses in a row last week. Yeah. But the Brisbane Lions, it's business time.
5: It is. And, you know, the derby can throw up a, what do they call this one? The Q clash can throw up a, an odd result occasionally, but it won't this time.
0: The pineapple grapple.
5: Is that pineapple what they call it? Grapple, I like that one.
0: Yeah, the Hawks take on the Pies. It is necessary for me at the moment to cheer for the Hawks, and I can't do it. Even last week, I was sitting on the couch with my son, almost vomiting, as he kept explaining that we needed to go for the Hawks for strategic reasons.
5: I wouldn't talk anybody out of taking Collingwood this week. I've just got a funny feeling Collingwood will beat Hawthorn.
0: Port Adelaide v the D's at Adelaide Oval.
5: Demons are going well. Go the D's.
0: Wow. Win against Port Adelaide.
5: Yeah.
0: Somebody was saying, oh, yeah, getting rid of Ken Hinckley was a good idea. Yeah, it's interesting, isn't it? Well, we've got to move on from Ken Hinckley.
5: Yeah, I know. When you're losing, you make decisions like that. When you're winning, you keep people.
0: Giants for the Eagles. Have the Eagles any chance? Okay.
5: Giants.
0: Western Bulldogs. Western Bulldogs v Carlton.
5: Yeah, this is a good game. Probably been the game that I'll settle down and have a little watch of. I think the Bulldogs will get the job done.
0: And Essendon v the Sydney Swans. That's Sunday afternoon, the late game, 4:40.
5: Swannies by 100.
0: Hey, great to see you this morning. Thanks for coming in, Dom.
5: Cheers, mate. Always good to see you.
0: Dominic Baker, head of cricket in Tasmania. Mornings, let's get off to Scout Wallen in the newsroom. Scout, good morning to you.
7: Good morning, Leon. Making news this hour, police are investigating an assault in a northern Hobart suburb. Emergency services were called to a Claremont house at 5 o'clock this morning, following reports that a number of people had entered a home and assaulted someone. A man was found with non-life-threatening injuries and was taken to the Royal Hobart Hospital. Police say initial investigations suggest it was a targeted incident. The Israeli military is telling Palestinians living around a group of homes under siege in the occupied West Bank to leave for what it's calling a safety precaution. Around 15 Palestinians are trapped inside their homes in the village of Kusra with no water or electricity after it was cut off by the settlers who were trying to intimidate them to abandon their homes. The IDF is now occupying several homes after ordering 12 Palestinian families to leave under an operation to remove the settlers. And briefly in sport, the Australian golfers Adam Scott and Minwoo Lee are both in the top 10 after the first round of the PGA Tour's season-ending playoffs. Scott is 4 under par, 1 off the lead, with Lee 3 under par. There'll be more news at 11 o'clock.
0: Hey, thank you for Scout. Scout, are you still there? What are you up to for the weekend, Scout?
7: Oh, I'm heading down to Tinderbox for a weekend away. Going to do some sea kayaking, hopefully, maybe some tennis.
0: Oh.
7: I know.
0: Is there going to be a swim? Like if it's a clear, still winter's day, Scout, how likely are you to leap in the water?
7: I'm pretty likely to get in. I think you always feel better after, although my partner is from Queensland, so I don't know if he'll be able to brave the cold waters down here.
0: Yeah, look, Queenslanders have a different view, but I hope you get that really clear day when even though the sand will be cold under your feet, you jump in the water, have a swim, you do always feel better. Good on you, Scout. Thanks for your help.
7: Thanks, Leon.
0: That's Scout Wallen in charge of the newsroom today. She'll have a full bulletin with all the news you need to know about coming up at 26 to 11.
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0: Hey, good on you as well to Phil at Old Beach, who says good luck to the third-placed Under-18 Talent League Devil Girls this Sunday, 9 a.m. North Hobart. They take on the Dandenong Stingrays, who sit first and are yet to lose this season. It should be a cracking game of footy, says Phil. Good on you, Phil. Wow. Third-placed Devils under-18s v. the undefeated Stingrays. That will be a good game of footy. North Hobart Oval, Sunday morning, 9 a.m. B. Donnelly's with Bell Potter this morning. I've been watching the markets in early trade. B., good morning to you. Happy Friday.
9: Happy Friday, Leon.
0: What are you up to this weekend, B.?
9: Well, a bit of rugby action, Leon. Wallaby playing tomorrow afternoon, 3:15. See if they can go 2 from 2 against Japan.
0: Okay.
9: Should be a cracker.
0: Yeah, I spoke to somebody the other day who was suggesting to me, this was Rob, who was suggesting he's been getting involved in like rugby marathons lately. Mm. Such are the sort of back-to-back-to-back-to-back nature of games. It was deeply satisfying.
9: Yeah. It's like watching the World Cup sometimes, you know, on foreign soil.
0: Well, it's good to hear. Bede, what are the markets up to this Friday?
9: Look, we started down 60 points. We've drifted a little bit lower from there, down 66, but all the arenas coming from the mining sector, BHP leading the way down, they started down about 3.5%. They've drifted a little bit lower, currently down $2.25 to $61.20. And it's pretty much across the board in resource world, but elsewhere, it's going a little bit better. ANZ up 1.1% of 42 cents to $38.46 post their result. And the IT sector has lit up in the green with Xero and WiseTech, both up about 4%, lifting our index up a little bit this morning. QBE, their result was a little bit messy, increased dividend, but hasn't helped the share price, down 4.7% or $1.10 to $22.37. Elsewhere in the major banks, Commonwealth Bank just in the green, up 29 cents to $169.29. Consumer discretionary, Nick Scali had a bit of a glitch in terms of maybe a cyber attack. Their shares are down 1.4% or 22 cents to $16.50 as they scramble to get their distribution all sorted, Leon.
0: The Aussie dollar right now, please, Pete.
9: Absolutely unchanged from yesterday, 70.63 US cents, and gold a tad lower, $4,358.20 US an ounce.
0: Hey, good on you, Bede. Have a great weekend.
9: Yeah, keep safe out there. Enjoy your rugby. Get around to community sports.
0: And good on you, Bede. Bede Donnelly, Bell Potter, talking finance this morning.
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0: Patrick says, oh, this is no good, Patrick. Regarding the circular head grand final, a player broke his leg in the second quarter and there wasn't an ambulance available. They took him from the ground in the back of a ute. And Patrick, we might follow up on that story. We might talk to the president of the league and just see what that story looks like. I'm sorry for that player. And it must have been distressing for everybody at the ground, not having an ambulance available. Patrick, we'll follow up. Listen in on Monday and we'll see what we can learn about what you're telling us happened at the Circular Head Grand Final. Thank you for that. How good was our start to our Mammoth Test schedule? Says Nat in New Norfolk this morning. Good on you, Nat. The sound of Jim and Dizzy in commentary was giving me a real summer vibe. Hey, Nat. If you want to jump online, it sounds like you know where to find us. If you want to jump online, the ABC Listen app, you press it, which I've just done now, and there you go. Live events, you can click on the cricket ball, and there it is, the ABC commentary team broadcasting for you. You can listen to the first test, Australia v Bangladesh from Darwin, and Flash, confident this weekend that he'll be watching both the North Melbourne women and the men beat their games against the Cats. It's coming up for the first round of the AFLW. And, of course, as we get towards the last parts of the season in the men's mornings around Tasmania, you can join us too. Croft's in just a moment. We'll find out what Nick Crawford's or where the fish are biting this weekend. If you've been catching some fish, get in touch. Tell me about it. This is Adele. Croft's next. You can click on the cricket ball. And there it is, the ABC commentary team broadcasting for you. You can listen to the first test, Australia v Bangladesh from Darwin. And Flash, confident this weekend that he'll be watching both the North Melbourne women and the men beat their games against the Cats. It's coming up for the first round of the AFLW. And, of course, as we get towards

0: 736, ABC Hobart, ABC Northern Tasmania. Adele, we've got to be due for a new Adele album, I reckon. Got to be due for one soon. That's Rolling in the Deep. Time to catch up with Croft. We'll find out where the fish are biting this weekend. We'll talk to you if you've got a story about catching a fish this weekend. I'd love to hear from you this morning. We'll catch up with Croft in just a tick. And we'll preview what's coming up on the Country Hour. Obviously, the bird flu story continues to evolve. Testing continues for birds found that have been found dead. The number, by the way, if you're out for a walk and you come across a bird that's struggling, there's three words you need to remember. Avoid, record, report. The number to call if you want to report, 1-800-675-888. Croft in just a moment.
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4: Fish and Chips on Mornings with Nick Crawford.
0: And Nick Crawford's here to talk fishing this morning. Croft, good morning to you.
5: Good morning, Leon.
0: Croft, you're heading out for a fish this weekend?
5: Yeah, I am. I'm going to sneak away and jag one.
0: George's Bay, or are you going to think trout? Croft, what are you?

0: You're probably going thinking for trout this weekend.
1: Nice one. Yeah. What do the reports look like? We're a couple of weeks into the start of the season now. Well, how are things looking?
0: I don't want to be accused of overselling it, but and I'm a bit of an eternal optimist, but I can tell you that it's been a really good start to the season. And that's consistently lakes, rivers, all around the state. There's been some really good fish being taken. Did you get out opening weekend?
1: No, I haven't been out opening weekend. In fact, I haven't targeted a trout in a couple of years. We're tending to look out off at the boat ramp off Kingston Beach or maybe over at Rosny and staying pretty local at the moment, Croft, and see if we can find a squid. But it might be time to dust off the trout
0: gear. There's lots of trout down your way. I came to, just on that, those tagged trout that are out there, there's already been five of them caught. Amazing. Two of them out of Craigbourne.
1: Really?
0: Yeah. So it's if you go on the IFS website, have a look. It'll tell you where they're being caught, and you might want to work your plans around, well, would there be more than one? Obviously there is if there's two caught out of Craigie, but that's worth a go. But look, the lakes have been fishing well. Bronte's been a little bit up and down. The ones that were caught and literally up and down with the water levels, but most of them were caught on fairly bright coloured hard bodies. Great Lake started out pretty well for the season as well. Black and gold hard bodies were the secret up there, but black and gold soft plastics details would do okay, I'm sure. Echo, now the fish in Echo put on some condition and they're pretty healthy sort of fish. Most of the ones that were taken, in fact, there was one really good session, were taken around the rocky shores. Many rocky shores have got a bit of tree cover, and that can be just the trees and the water. But they were doing quite well. And they were catching them on fish and Australia hard bodies. There were some good fish taken out of Macintosh and Rosebery, mainly on plastics in deeper water. 75-inch nymph head in golden trout and a gold trout and blood orange and 63mm hard body. So that's what was doing it up there, and there were some really good fish taken. In the rivers, the Derwent's fishing well. Hard body, purple pacey, hawk sniper, and anything purple and gold seems to be doing well. Cam River up the top of the Cam River on the northwest coast, one of my old haunts when I was young, right up in the gullies up the top there, doing really well. Had some good fish being taken, mainly on hard silters and on olive-coloured lures and soft plastics. The Tyena back down your way, again, you know, never fails to produce, and it fished quite well opening weekend. Some good fish taken out of there. They get up in there out of the Derwent, but silters, small hard bodies, Rapala CB3s, those sort of lures are doing well. I mean, it's quite a small stream, but there's some monster fish in there.
1: I've got to say, Pete has texted. Currently sitting by the Derwent River with a worm in the water, listening to the ABC. Good fishing to all this weekend, says Pete, tuning in New Norfolk this morning. So good on you, Pete. We can't forget the humble worm, Croft.
0: I was going to say the Upper Huon, black and gold, soft plastics and silvers, but also worms are doing well. The Russell, the Little Russell, the World River, they've all produced fish over the opening week. So, and don't forget, if you're working on planning white bait season is not that far away in the scheme of things, so you might want to start getting your gear organised and getting ready for that.
1: Croft, let's find out what's going on in the salt. Run us around the state for the garfish, okay. Everything from garfish to tuna. Where would you catch a fish this weekend?
0: Well, I haven't heard boo about garfish this week, but I'm sure they'll be there. They're just late. But look, you just got to persevere. Up the northwest, there's a few salmon at the mouth of the Black River and also, well, in the Black River and at the mouth of the Emu. Gummy shark everywhere from Somerset right through to Cypher Creek. Those that are night fishing are doing okay with squid baits off the beaches. A few flathead in the bay down at Stanley. And some reasonable sort of size amongst them, given the size limits. Mullet, there's some good mullet being caught in the bay there at Stanley near the caravan park and also in the Inglis River, just up near the jetty, up near the wharf there. And there were a few silver trevally taken at the mouth of the Inglis as well on the incoming tide on soft plastics. down the east coast, a little bit slower this week, but look, Brim, well, I say that, but there's lots of reports. Brim and the Scamander, the Swan and Little Swanport, also in George's Bay and the flats near town and alongside the walkway there as you get in towards St Helens. And they're getting those on a mixture of baits and mussels and prawns and also on Vibe soft plastics in olive. There's been some few cooter caught down near St Helens Island. Not the big ones, the smaller ones again, like Loud. There's a few down south that size. Good if you want to put them in the mincer. Getting them on 60 mil silver slices. Gummy shark, again, they're about 60 metres out, so a little bit of planning required, but they're also catching on the beaches from Scamander right down to Bishano, mostly on squid baits. King George Whiting, there's a few in George's Bay at the moment. They're on the sandy patches of seagrass patches on the entrance to Moulting Bay. And they're getting those on 4-inch soft plastic worms, also just a bit of squid baits doing quite well. Mullet at the top end of Anson's Bay. There's been some good mullet caught up in there on a bit of doe and fat baits, like we talked about last week. And also the chub mullet have been firing up a little bit at the top end of the Scamander River and getting those on bread.
1: Okay,
0: so big ones with the great big eyes.
1: Crawford, sounds like there's a bit around, but you might have to work a bit harder than at warmer times of years for a fish. Anywhere else you got to take us before we wrap it up for this beautiful Friday, Crawford? I see the weather forecast everywhere. I've just been looking up Devonport's wind profile for the weekend, Launceston's wind profile, Hobart's wind profile. Very quiet, very light breezes, which makes it safer to go fishing for the weekend. So that's good. Where else are you taking us today?
0: Down south, Leon.
1: Yeah, let's talk about it.
0: So Browns River, this is for Brim. Browns River, as usual, has been fishing well, as has the Jordan. Northwest Bay, the top end of Northwest Bay, has been fishing well for Brim, and Prince of Wales Bay up the Huon. Most of the reports that I got were on olive-coloured hard bodies, but also there are a few people edging their bets and getting them on prawn baits, just with an open bail arm. Some flounder were taken in Northwest Bay and also down at Gordon. Not lots, but really good quality fish. Big shoulders on them, get good fillets off those. Bluefin have gone a little bit quiet, but there's still a few being taken out off Eagle Hawk Neck. I suspect that's the number of people that have been going out. But also, if you're going to go, don't just drag a bit of skirt around behind you. Mix it up a little bit. Try a bit of cubing. Try get some deep divers on and jig, you know, depth, and just see what you can find. They'll be there. They haven't all disappeared in the course of a week. Some salmon, Blackman's Bay, out in the mid-channel there, and also out off, off Kettering, really. They're evident by the birds, and they're getting those on silver slices and white soft plastics. Some silver whiting. There's been some really good silver whiting caught down at Kingston Beach, so you can cast to them, but just out in a small boat. Sandworms are obviously the go, or a bit of prawn. There were two snapper taken out off Taruna that I heard about during the week, and they were on squid bait.
1: Ooh, I'm glad to hear there's a snapper or two around. That might be my target, Croft, for the weekend. Croft, we've got to run in just a moment. Anything else we need to know about before we take off?
0: Oh, look, squid down off Bull Bay and around the back of Burnie, there's plenty of squid. Morwong down off Eagle Hawk Neck, and that's becoming a fish that people are targeting. We might talk about that in coming weeks. And gummy shark in quite close around the back of Burnie, all the way down from Bull Bay right down to Adventure Bay. So that'd be well worth a go. But look, if you're going to go out trout fishing this weekend, all I can say is go to your local tackle shop. They'll put you on one. And best of luck with those tag trout.
1: And do it safely, please. Oh, and make sure you've got a license. All these things you need to remember. Croft, thanks for your help this week. Tight lines. Hey, Steve's in Burns Bay. G'day, Steve.
2: Morning, Leon. Morning, Steve.
1: I want to catch a garfish, Steve. I haven't done it yet, but it's a good one to try with the kids. Steve, what did you learn on George's Bay last week?
2: I learnt that Croft can't see past his front veranda. There are none up there.
1: There's none up there?
2: No. We spent at least 4 hours banging the burley pot in our regular haunts on Burns Bay for one.
1: I think Croft was saying they're late. That's what he's hearing report wise. Yeah, are you calling it late as well?
2: Early.
1: What's that?
2: Maybe we were just too early.
1: Maybe it were. Normally it's footy season though. Footy season for garfish.
2: Finished the footy season.
1: Steve, I'm sorry to hear that. 4 hours. It sounds like Steve knows what he's doing and only caught one. Good on you, Steve. Thanks for that. Keep trying. They taste delicious. mornings around Tasmania. That's Crawf. That's Steve. You're on 936 ABC Hobart, ABC North Tat.
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1: Let's find out what's coming up on the Country Hour today after midday. Tony Briscoe's heading up the Country Hour team. G'day, Tony.
6: G'day, Leon. I don't mind a garfish. Beautiful. Oh, beautiful.
1: You can sort of roll them out, sort of gut them. Roll them out flat.
6: Yeah.
1: Cook them.
6: Beautiful.
1: Mm. Love that. I'd like to catch one. And last time we went out at Cremorne and did burleying, as Crawf said. I think we might have done what he said not to do, which was feed the fish rather than just trying to track them. But we kept getting all these other species, so we couldn't get through to the garfish, and it was getting a bit frustrating.
6: Yeah. I sometimes think they know that you're after them. They definitely know.
1: The other thing is my kids want to take all the fish. They're still in the, can we take this fish home phase. You know, like as in a pet. Like, can we keep this saltwater fish in the sink, for example, in the kitchen?
6: No, you can't.
1: And it's hard saying no to that.
6: More on bird flu today, Leon. The Ag Society of Tasmania has cancelled the poultry show due in 2 weeks after the discovery of avian influenza in the state. It's really sad because they had just over 1,000 entries from right across the state. A lot from the northwest for the first time in many years. And unfortunately, that was the alarm bell, I think, that, you know, because the bird was found in the northwest.
1: Yeah,
6: it's just too hard.
1: They don't want everyone picking up their birds and then driving them across, boundaries myriad and then putting them all together in the one spot.
6: We talked to Nichols Poultry, the chicken growers across the state. They're tightening their biosecurity.
1: Oh, that'll be fascinating. Because do they not speak that often, or is that... They're pretty good.
6: Yeah, they're pretty good. They'll talk to us. They've got growers up in around Devonport area, who are a bit worried now, a bit concerned about what's happening. And also the arrival of bird flu into the state has meant extra precautions now in place for at-risk birds like the orange-bellied and swift parrots and scavengers like the Tasmanian devil. I know Julie Collins is out at the zoo. We had the people from the zoo on the program yesterday talking about, protecting the animals that they have. And there's no vaccine for mammals. So now, this happens every year, Leon. I think it was... like yesterday we were talking about it.
1: What's happening this year? What's coming around
6: again? Food processor Simplot has walked away from the potato price negotiating committee in the state and is contacting growers with a price list and asking them to sign individually to break ranks. Yeah, breaking ranks. Not good. Mm. But anyway, the growers got a meeting next Tuesday, so we'll be following that one up. And there was a big store cattle sale at Powerani yesterday, so livestock reporter Richard Bailey will have all the details of the store cattle sale.
1: Love that.
6: Yeah.
1: I love that, to find out how things are going. I got some nice eye fillet on special, just a small amount of it, and put that on top of like a special fried rice for the family during the week. That went down a treat.
6: You're chefing it beautifully.
1: I'm trying to lift my game and manage having a vegetarian in the house. So keeping it simple.
6: I can see a cafe or restaurant opening down the track. Leon. Leon's.
1: Oh, jeez. We'd do a good bacon and egg breakfast. Hey, Tony, have a great
6: weekend. Compton.
1: The
6: House of Compton.
1: I'd like to start my own barbecue proper charcoal chicken store.
6: The House of Leon.
1: The House of Chicken.
6: Have a great weekend.
1: Catch you after 8:30. Have a great weekend, mate. That's Tony Briscoe. And the Country Hour team, can I say a special thank you to Penny McLeod, to Ella Kennedy, to Stephen White and to Kylie Baxter for their help putting the program together this week. And thank you to you for listening. Going to be a big weekend, some great winter weather. Still time to text me and tell me what you're looking forward to doing this weekend.

0: And of course, don't forget, the cricket is on the app. And our drive teams will be with you from 4 o'clock this afternoon, north and south. Make sure you're listening in. Thank you for this company this week. Have a great weekend, whatever it holds. I'll catch you same time Monday. It's 11 o'clock.
1: In your neighbourhood,
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1: Around the nation,
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1: Or across the globe,
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0: Good morning, Scout Wallen with ABC News. Clients of KPMG have faced a parliamentary hearing to give their views on the information sharing scandal at the firm. Alison Brainley reports.
1: Representatives from both Westpac and commercial real estate firm Dexus have appeared before a joint committee investigating the scandal at the firm. The committee heard KPMG partner Eileen Hoggett, who was the bidding partner for the company's external audit work with Dexus, wanted to participate in their internal audit committee meetings and had to be told there was an obvious conflict and not allowed to attend. Dexus chair Warwick Negus says they haven't yet decided whether they will part ways with the firm.
0: An investigation is underway after a number of key infrastructure items have been stolen from Taz Water facilities in Hobart over the past week. Aluminium pit lids, reservoir hatches, ladders and railings have been taken from sites at New Norfolk, Cambridge and the Queen's Domain. Taz Water's Brendan Windmeyer told 936 ABC Hobart dealing with the thefts is wasting resources.
2: We're comfortable that we've got the controls in place to protect water quality, but this is wasting not just our valuable time, but also Tasmanian police, and it also the effort that we have to go through to protect the assets and the water quality as well. It is diverting precious resources away from what we need to be doing.
0: Tasmania's Rare Breeds Poultry Association says it is devastating that the state's largest annual poultry show has been cancelled due to the arrival of bird flu. The Royal Agricultural Society of Tasmania made the decision to cancel the show due to H5 bird flu being confirmed in the state for the first time yesterday. The event was due to take place next week, where more than 1,000 birds would have been on display. Secretary of the Rare Breeds Poultry Association, Julie Devlin, told 936 ABC Hobart, there's growing concern for what happens next.
3: It's something, obviously, that nobody wanted to see happen, but given the H5 and the fact that it's actually on our shores now, whilst we're not under any actually lockdown orders ourselves for Tasmania, there's a lot of issues and a lot of concern with it from the public as well as exhibitionists.
0: New South Wales police say they're hopeful a teenage bushwalker missing for 3 days inside a national park southwest of Sydney will be found safe and well. 18-year-old Lily Hooper was reported missing after failing to return from a solo hiking trip at Natai National Park in the Southern Highlands on Wednesday. A multi-agency search is underway, including search aircraft operated by the Australian Defence Force. Human Police District Crime Manager Detective Inspector Benjamin Bowles described Miss Hooper as an experienced bushwalker.
4: We have not been able to fully confirm what supplies Lily had with her at the time, but we are still hopeful that we will be able to locate her safe and sound.
0: Overseas, Palestinians in the occupied West Bank say they don't believe the Israeli military is doing anything to stop settlers from ending their siege on a dozen local homes. Jewish settlers closed off the road to 3 homes in the Palestinian village of Kusra this weekend, refusing to allow anyone to enter or leave while cutting off their water and electricity supplies. The IDF says it has dismantled 2 illegal outposts in the area and detained 1 Israeli in the process, while the US ambassador to Israel, Mike Huckabee, says it's a horrific act of terror. Community leader Abed al-Hakim Wadi says it's all talk.
5: They didn't do anything to the settlers. Just in the media they talk, we send 200 soldiers to Kusra and bulldozer and they will arrest the settlers and will they send him to the prison, to the court.
0: Meanwhile, US President Donald Trump's son-in-law and negotiator Jared Kushner will travel to the Middle East for renewed talks on Gaza. Israel has rejected Mr. Trump's 15-point proposal for the territory. Mr. Kushner will arrive in Israel at the weekend, along with High Representative of Donald Trump's Board of Peace for Gaza, Nikolai Mladenov, and former British Prime Minister Tony Blair. The group will then travel to Cairo. And teenage Australian golfer Jessica Bang has died in Thailand after suffering a brain hemorrhage. News Corp reports that the 18-year-old was rushed to hospital in Bangkok after collapsing on the 1st of August. The WPGA Tour of Australasia has confirmed her death, saying the Australian golf community is deeply saddened. Tasmania's weather, showers about the western, central and southern districts, easing and contracting to the west in the evening. There is a gale wind warning for the southeast and southwest coasts. In Burnie and Devonport, it's 13 degrees, Launceston 15, Hobart 12. ABC News.
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16: Back in 1984 in Adelaide, two siblings formed a band called The Mark of Cain. They wanted to make music that was heavy and intense, with lyrics about war and death and being misunderstood. Over the decades since, The Mark of Cain have gained plenty of international fans and a cult following at home. Earlier this year, one of the band's two founders, Josie Scott, announced on the band website that she was a trans woman. At 63, Josie wrote that she had finally decided to embrace rather than endure who she is. Josie Scott is my guest on Conversations today. Hi, Josie.
17: Hi, Sarah. How are you going?
16: You grew up in Adelaide. Tell me about your family as a kid. Who lived at home with you?
17: It was four of us, myself, my brother. My brother's 2 years younger. Mum and Dad, the normal 60s into 70s family. Dad worked. He was a engineer, mechanical engineer. And Mum was just a stay-at-home, you know, mother.
16: Who was in charge of discipline at your place?
17: That's Mum, yeah. There was sometimes wait till your father gets home, but generally it was Mum, yeah. And so she was the main disciplinarian. I've had a few wooden spoons broken. That's not okay anymore, but that was normal.
16: What kind of background had she come from?
17: Well, Mum was pretty interesting from point of view is that she had two brothers and a sister, and both Mum and her sister ended up in an orphanage when they were about 8 and 10 because Mum's mother died of cancer quite young, 34. And so it was a big change for Mum. Had been in sort of a family setup. Her father wasn't in a state to really look after them. He was an ex-serviceman, World War One, probably suffering what we would call PTSD these days, self-medicating, as we say. And she went into an orphanage, which was, I think, very much part of what made her her. She felt very much like, you know, pull yourself up on your bootstraps, very, very solid feel that we're in charge of our own destiny, I suppose.
16: You mentioned that your dad was an engineer, but what was his big passion at home?
17: Dad built boats, so we had many yachts actually built in the front yard.
16: That's significant, yeah. Real estate.
17: Yes, you know, on the driveway and, you know, hammering at all times at night. I'm sure the neighbours loved him. In fact, we didn't always have such great times with the neighbours. Dad built three yachts in his lifetime and, you know, racing yachts, and he raced pretty well much every weekend, and if it wasn't, then it was in mid-season, then they were down there, it's on the slips, and they're cleaning it and getting it ready for the next season.
16: Would you go out with him on the boats, the family?
17: Yeah, we used to go on trips to Port Vincent for Easter, Kangaroo Island. Of course, we could never just sail there. It was always a race, no matter what, even if it wasn't a race. And, you know, the boat would be at this sort of like 60-degree angle and you're trying to sleep, and then you get, you know, you're about 12 years old and you get ready to tack, which is when the boat's turning around. I still don't know how Kim or I weren't washed overboard in those days.
16: Were you on a harness or what was the safety setup?
17: Harness? What's a harness? No, there was nothing like that. This is back in the 70s. We'd be out there hanging on to the pulpit. Anyway, we made it.
16: Did you enjoy sailing as a kid?
17: That's a great question. It was. I sort of found it a bit terrifying because it was in a measurable sort of ocean, the fathoms below you. You know, Dad knew what he was doing. I wasn't so sure of that, though, you know. He was an incredible yachtsman and navigator. But I can remember I'd always be thinking, what if we hit something? What if we run aground? Or, you know, and it's just vast. And particularly when you're sailing at night and you can't see anything around you. Later on, I realised there is a beauty to that. And it sort of does make you feel a bit inconsequential.
16: Were there other things as a kid Josie, that you remember being scared of? Was that something you felt a lot?
17: Yeah, I was. I remember learning that Strategic Air Command was flying around 24 hours a day loaded with nuclear bombs when I was about 10, and that scared the shit out of me.
16: Oh, that's much bigger than a monster under the bed. That's very specific.
17: Oh, yeah. I can remember just going, really? And just being aware of a lot of things like that. And, you know, if I heard thunder at night sometimes, I'd think, oh, this is the beginning. It's the beginning of the end.
16: So you thought World War was in the
17: sometimes
16: offing?
17: Yeah, well, it was pretty full on. The Vietnam War was ongoing, and I remember that. I can remember seeing that on TV and thinking that I can remember counting the years of how long it was going to be before I was eligible for draft, because of course they had the lottery that they would show on TV, like drawing people's names out and depending on your birthday whether you went or not.
16: So is this where your interest in warfare and stories of soldiers came here?
17: Yeah, I think so, because the Vietnam War really was ongoing, and of course, you know, there's people in Adelaide, you know, you'd read stories about people who were killed, and I in some ways just found it really helpful to read about something that scared me. Or it was also something I really loved reading stories, though, about people, sort of oral histories of what people endured. So, you know, for instance, what it was like to be, you know, on a patrol somewhere, whether it was, well, Vietnam, also read World War I diaries, World War II, just, you know, same as even people who survived plane crashes in the jungle, those sorts of things. I love those stories about endurance and how people got through it.
16: You know, as you're describing it, this is a really pretty macho world that you're in, certainly in your imagination and maybe, you know, in terms of your family with your brother and your dad. Did you get to spend much time with girls growing up?
17: Yeah, when I was younger, there was a girl next door who would take me, you know, to town to get toys and stuff like that. And I remember being quite enamoured by Wendy, as her name was. And I can remember, in some ways, like being 5 or 6, I hadn't quite formulated what it was to grow up. And I think from my point of view, I wanted to be her when I grew up because, you know, like she had heels on and she could touch the telephone wires with the end of her nails. I didn't really feel particularly connected at all to guys. And I think that became even more prevalent for me as I went, you know, got to school and, you know, you just start seeing differences. And
16: As a little kid then, or, you know, that kid at 8 or 9, Josie, did you ever let yourself imagine another version of you where you were like Wendy next door?
17: Yeah, I mean, I could remember, I think we'd been swimming or something and I came back and I think I had my towel on my head and I remember seeing my shadow and I just looked like a girl. And it was, I always remember that as a very impressive moment where I was like, that's me there. That shadow is me. And I can remember always thinking I'd love to recapture that moment.
16: What about clothing? I mean, is that something that you let yourself play around with as a kid?
17: If we were playing hide and seek in the next door neighbour's place and we were in, like, you could hide in cupboards, I might have tried on a dress, but no one would have known. And I really didn't, though. I was really pretty severely disciplined from my own point of view of, like, not reaching out that way. And I did that for many, many years. Just, you know, I'd look but not touch.
16: That discipline, that internal discipline, how were you referring in your own mind to some of those feelings you were having at that age? How were you conceptualising it or labelling it?
17: I remember I'd be on a bus or something when I was like 11 or 12, going to school and back, and quite often I thought that other people could see through it and were looking at me and thinking, oh, my God, she's not fooling anyone. She's trying so hard to be a boy and just failing. And that's quite often how I used to see it in my own mind. I think later on when I grew older, I just called it the curse or that thing. I wouldn't reference it directly. And I was just reflecting too on clothing there. I think there were some times when I was like 11 or 12 or whatever, Mum was at work where I would definitely try on her shoes and sometimes dresses and stuff when I was home alone.

0: And yeah, and I had this sort of like, yeah, idea of quite often wishing someone could, like my own self, could come from the future and come back and tell me it's okay, it's going to be all right. And I'm like, who are you? Well, I'm you, but in the future. That's what I really wanted.
1: I mean, when you're describing it, like there's laughter in your voice, Josie, but at the time, was it something that was scary, like the thought, oh, what if I'm found, or was it...
0: Yeah, I think even back that time, the more I sort of look into it, I remember trying makeup and trying lipstick and then trying to wipe it off and realising I didn't wipe it off well enough with the flannel and it's being, yeah, left there, and I'm like, oh, my God, she's going to wonder, you know, why the hell is that there? Because I forgot all about it. But nothing was said, and I don't think Mum ever thought that, you know, any of her, you know, dresses were being moved around or anything like that. I was very, very careful.
1: Well, I mean, this is back in the late 60s, the 70s.
0: 70s, yeah.
1: Were there any trans people in the public eye that you were aware of at all at that point?
0: Only, you know, the real sensationalist stuff that was... There was a big to-do about the Bond girl. And again, it was always people outing them. And I remember that was just around at the time when I was about 10. I can remember arguing with people when I was about 10 or 11 outside the lockers at school where people were saying, well, you know, that's a guy, you know. And I'm going, well, no, if the person looks female and acts female, and that's a girl, she's a girl.
1: You saw a 60 Minutes episode with your parents.
0: Yeah.
1: Tell me about that.
0: Yeah, it was basically about a boy called Michael who'd become Michelle, and her meeting her school friends for the first time, and they'd followed, you know, the idea of what, you know, she was going through. And I remember watching it and I was like, oh, okay, you know, and I could then understand, you know, there's hormone replacement, the sort of things that people go through, and it was actually presenting it in quite a good way. But then I remember my mum going, oh, my God, if one of you boys were like that, I wouldn't be able to deal with it. And I can remember thinking, okay, well, I'm not going to be having a conversation. Because about 13, I did want to tell someone in my family. I wanted to tell my mum.
1: Did you ever raise it with her at that age?
0: No. All kept to myself.
1: On Conversations, my guest today is Josie Scott. You went to an all-boys school. What was it like going through adolescence in that environment?
0: It was horrible. I hated it. It was just, you know, I hated the smells of everybody, the horrid smell in the classroom after recess and lunch. I sound very sensitive, don't I? But it was just, I don't know, I just couldn't.
1: Didn't fit there?
0: I didn't fit. No, yeah, I didn't fit. I just couldn't connect. It was really hard for me to connect.
1: Straight from school you went into engineering at university. How did you choose that to study?
0: Why? It's really weird. I always felt that I had to be an engineer because my dad was an engineer, and it's so weird looking back on it now from where I am now. And the reason I chose electronic was because I'd built a few electronics gizmos for guitars, you know, like distortion pedal, and I think I did an LED light chaser or something like that. I was one of those nerdy kids who had an electronic kit. And I thought, that might be pretty cool.
1: Was music somewhere that you would escape to as a kid, as a teenager?
0: Yeah, it was. It was when I met my friend. He had the most incredible record collection for a 13-year-old that touched on every, like, major main group that you should know about from the 50s through the 60s and the 70s. And up to that time, I'd been listening to, like, bands like, you know, the first album, AC/DC, or Skyhook's first two albums. And then he introduced me to this music from England, and it was this punk rock. And I'd seen a little bit about punk rock on, you know, ABC shows on TV, but I hadn't heard it. And when I heard the Sex Pistols, never mind the Bollocks, and then the Buzzcocks, I was just, that was it for me. I loved it. It just spoke to me. And it was also a little bit angry.
1: It was a little bit angry. Punk, famously, a little bit angry.
0: Yeah, a little bit angry. And I got that.

0: when did you start playing guitar? How early was that?
1: I reckon I was about 14. I'd played cello when I was younger. I'd been in the orchestra, but I sort of hated that. But I had a friend who played guitar, and I used to sort of noodle around on his guitar trying to learn stuff when I'd be at his place. And I thought, yeah, I want to learn this. And because of the music that I was listening to, and I thought, and punk rock really stripped it back to like its basic elements, like three chords. You know, you didn't have to be Jimmy Page or, you know, some sort of amazing musician. It was really showing that you could do this grassroots, you know, and very adolescent. And I just wanted part of that. And so about 14, 15 years, started learning guitar, did about a year of lessons. Then I met some guys at work. I used to do casual work at Coles. I met some guys there who were in some of the earlier punk bands in Adelaide. And then I started messing around playing guitar with a friend who played drums. And then, yeah, bit by bit got better.
0: When did you start playing with your brother, and did that immediately feel like a good fit?
1: Yeah, I reckon that was probably about 79 or something like that, because I can remember really thinking, if I'm going to play guitar, I need a bass player and I need someone. It was like cajoled him into it. So we went to like a pawn shop and we got this bass. I still remember it was called Stag Bass, and it was like a Fender copy. And, yeah, it was just really good to like – I'd work out bass lines and then give it to Kim so he could play that and then I could play guitar over it. And, yeah, it was a good fit.
0: It's helpful having a younger brother that you can boss around in these circumstances. So you formed the Mark of Cain in 1984. How did you come up with the name?
1: Yeah, I was in my final year of university, and I had always been interested in reading a lot of books, like all the Jean-Paul Sartres and Albert Camus, but also Hermann Hesse, and because I was always looking for almost like a way to, part of my life was trying to find a way to deal with what I was dealing with, and I was always looking for sort of almost like a stoicism, this idea of like just accept it and move on and drive on and just get to the end. And through that, I'd read a book called Demian by Hermann Hesse, and it was about a guy who was trying really hard to fit in, and he meets this mysterious guy, Max Demian, who says, you don't fit in and you have the mark of Cain, which is just that thing about you that's not a physical mark, it's internal. You're different from everyone else. Don't try to fit in. You know, you're not going to be one of the guys who sits around the piano singing victorious songs because you're rugby. You're not that person. And he goes on and finds his own way on who he is. And I love the idea, the mark of Cain. And it was such an interesting reinterpretation of the biblical idea of it being a mark to stop other people murdering Cain because he'd murdered his brother. Interesting with the brother thing, right?
0: And it seems like just a perfect name for a heavy metal band. I think it ticks every box, Mark of Cain.
1: And I'm surprised no one else had taken it.
0: And when you started writing song lyrics, Josie, like, was that a place, you know, you'd written in a journal, but there was also all these secrets that you were keeping? How did you do that balance in lyrics between writing what felt truthful and also protecting yourself still?
1: I think part of that was understanding, like, always being interested in lyrics, and particularly when I was getting, like, reading the lyrics to, say, Cure songs, and in particular Joy Division songs, there were a lot of things that you could read and you could take it a number of ways. And I think that's one of the things that is interesting with songwriting, that different things will mean something to different people. So I felt that I could write, you know, I'd always written some poetry. I loved Wilfred Owen, World War One poets. And I would just write down how I was feeling without actually completely naming what was causing that feeling.
0: So those themes of being an outsider, of feeling alienated.
1: And that was what, like, when I wrote Battle Sick, that was really about the idea of just being, I was always so tired of this constant battle, this, which at that time I really hadn't named as gender dysphoria to myself. But I just knew that it was this constant grind. I was always feeling a bit depressed and melancholy. I didn't feel connected. I felt like I was treading water. I'm just going to tread water until this life passes me by and I can die with this secret, and maybe people can read later in journals and go, oh, my God, you know.
0: What about performing in front of other people, like when the band started playing and you were on stage? How did that feel for you?
1: Oh, that was good. It was scary at first. I mean, when I first started playing, I was basically in another band and just played guitar. But then, you know, you're doing backup vocals and then later on sing one song for yourself. So, you know, it's sort of like this incremental thing where you get used to it. With The Mark of Cain, we had a vocalist and for about a year, and then it wasn't working because I think I was writing all the lyrics and he was having to sing it, and I was feeling like that's not being delivered the way it should be. So when he left, I took over, and then immediately it just felt really comfortable that I was playing guitar and singing. I could express things the way I wanted it, and it felt more authentic because someone's not saying my words, I'm saying my words.
0: You were also, you know, studying and then starting to work as an engineer. Did you dream of quitting engineering and, making it as a rock star full-time?
1: Yeah, many times. I can remember even at university sitting in lectures and staring out at the hills and just in my own little dream and then suddenly having to snap back to some physics formula or whatever. There was times when I was like, yeah, we should just make this full-time. But it was very, very difficult if you're doing, like, independent music. Unless you're running top 40, this is a very difficult thing to do. So, and I never, ever really saw myself as, like, doing the, you know, living on the dole and being in the share house and just doing music, because I knew that was a dead end in the end because very few bands make it.
0: With the feelings, you know, that you now name as gender dysphoria and this sort of different worlds of music and your professional life as an engineer, there's a lot that was being kept sort of in different compartments, I guess, in your 20s.
1: Oh, yeah.
0: And that wasn't all of it. What do you remember about the first time that you used heroin?
1: That it just made me feel great. It plugged up all the, I'd say it polyfilled all the cracks, and everything was wonderful. I wasn't someone who used it as a way to get out of reality. It was very, you know, I would say a very functional use that I found that it was a, what I'm told is people tend to use it for two reasons. It's either they haven't had a lot of love in their life and it provides that, or it basically is for pain management. And I guess from that point of view, it was pain management and it stopped me from feeling the way I was feeling. And it really, really gave me the ability then to just concentrate on other things without this gender incongruence that was just always there and bugging me. But it wasn't something that was like suddenly, you know, a thing I was doing all the time. Initially, yeah, we used to go, we'd go to the gym on a Friday night, then we'd go out, we'd go rock climbing on a Saturday morning and go sailing on a Saturday afternoon. This was one of my friends. And then that night, you know, we recreationally used drugs and that was one of them. And, you know, did that for probably a year or two. And then at some point then it becomes a little bit more than that. You know, it could get very messy and it starts to become, at a certain point, it starts to become, that becomes the thing that's bugging you. When are you going to score? Because if you don't, you're going to feel very sick and then you can't function.
0: I wonder if even, I don't know, there was a kind of a relief in that, that the thing that was bugging you, the thing that seemed like the problem in your life was heroin rather than gender dysphoria.
1: Absolutely. Yeah, absolutely, because it wiped that away. And if I had to just deal with this other thing, then that wasn't so bad. You know, I worked, I had a good income, I generally was able to make it paycheck to paycheck. It wasn't struggling. And, you know, I had discipline around it, so it's not getting out of control, you know. And there'd be times, though, then when I would detox as well.
0: And what was that like?
1: It was usually horrible. I'd, like, go down, book into a place down south and just do it hard for 5 or 6 days, and then after that you're fine, you know, because it's basically like a, it's like a full-on flu, but the difference with it is you know that just one small bit of opiate will fix that. So, you know, if you've got aching bones, you might be vomiting green bile. Sounds great, doesn't it? It's like the scene out of The Exorcist. You know, your knees feel like they're glass. Everything's aching. It's just a horrible feeling. And then you know that just one small amount of opiate will fix that. And that's why it's very hard sometimes to push through that. But yeah, I'd do that. And then I'd have 3 or 4 months of just being, you know, normal. But probably then leaning a little bit more heavily into alcohol. You hit that a little bit harder.
0: You spent some time working in Israel and when you came back to Australia, you know, Mark of Cain were back together recording, performing. What did your brother? What did Kim know about your drug use?
1: He didn't know anything at that point. It was when I think I came back, and when I was in Israel as well, that was just a plethora of things you could get there as well. But I actually was, I was clean when I came back, and I was very fit and healthy. Actually, I'd been in the gym and was working out. But when I came back, of course, I fell in with friends and whatnot that were doing it. And so I think it was one time we were on tour, and I was just like, I'm going to have to score, otherwise I'm just going to be rat shit for playing. And that was when Kim was like, okay, this is getting to be a problem. When it comes to this, that's a problem. And then he also then, yeah, had a quiet chat with Mum and Dad. So they were there, and so, you know, we sort of all met and talked. And
0: how were your Mum and Dad with this?
1: Yeah, that was the first time I'd seen Dad really upset. And, you know, I made him cry, actually. And, you know, Mum was really upset because it's a really huge thing for most people. That's because of the stigma that's around it. But, you know, from that, I was trying to stay clean. And then I finally said to myself, if you slip up again, you're going to go on methadone. And I had a lot of friends who said, don't go on it, it's a worse drug, blah, blah, blah. But I was like, no, nah, I'm done. And so in about 95, I just said, right, I think I'd slipped up again. I went and went on the program. And that was, yeah, that really was the way to recovery. So once I was doing that and then also therapy, working through things, and I think, and part of it was me starting to accept who I was from a gender point of view. Still hadn't talked about it with anyone. But I was starting to be able to own it as part of me, but it was going to be something that I never acted upon.
0: On Conversations, my guest is Josie Scott, co-founder of the Adelaide heavy metal band Mark of Cain. And there is plenty more to her story after the news headlines. 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
2: Hello, Scout Walland with ABC News headlines. Police have charged a man for allegedly possessing a kilogram of methamphetamine in a northern Hobart suburb. Police allege the 24-year-old was acting as a drug courier with a kilogram of the substance found inside a garage during a targeted search of a home in Glenorchy earlier this month. Former Victorian Premier Jacinta Allan has announced she's leaving politics after stepping down from the Labor leadership just over a fortnight ago. The member for Bendigo East called a press conference in her central Victorian seat this morning. She was Victoria's youngest ever woman MP and ascended to the ministry when she was just 29. And US President Donald Trump's son-in-law and negotiator Jared Kushner will travel to the Middle East for renewed talks on Gaza. Israel has rejected Mr. Trump's 15-point peace plan for the territory. Mr. Kushner will take the talks at the weekend.

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1: On Conversations, my guest is Josie Scott, who formed the heavy metal band Mark of Cain in Adelaide with their brother Kim back in 1984. And alongside the band, Josie has built a career as an electrical engineer. Earlier this year, Josie came out publicly as a trans woman at the age of 63. Josie, you were describing kicking heroin, which involved you doing a lot of therapy, talk therapy, hypnotherapy, all these feelings around gender. Did it come up with any of your therapists?
2: One time with a therapist, and I sort of felt that I really wanted to say it, and I did. But he was a little older, and I could see he was just confused, and I immediately was like, I really regret saying it. And then we went and did the hypnotherapy session, but then he kept on going, oh, we need to go back and we need to talk about this. And I'm virtually going, I don't know what you're talking about. What? And, you know, the gender thing, I'm like, oh, yeah, no, we don't need to talk about it.
1: You're like a little turtle had put your head out of the shell, half an inch, coming right back.
2: I was like, nope, yeah. But that was interesting because it was the first time I'd said it to someone.
1: Mm.
2: And there was something about that that was, in a way, maybe that was a first step. I'm like, okay, well, you know, somebody knows and I can just continue on.
1: And this stage, I guess now you're in your 30s. Mm. How was the conversation around trans people changing? Was that something that you were really attentive to about the changes there?
2: The change was the internet. Mm. That was the change. So what is it, 92, 93? You start getting the internet. You know, I'm an electronic engineer, so, of course, I've got a very, very slow modem. We're starting to get into that realm. You know, we've got Netscape and we've got web browsers. So I started to see that there were people who talked about their experience and had journals online. And I remember in the 90s reading a lot of those, and there was a website called Susan's Place, which seen a lot of trans women there talking about their experience. And yeah, I would just, I'd read a lot about it. And of course, through that, you also have the ability to look at white papers on gender and understand it better. And it was interesting just reading about it. And one thing that was really coming through to me as I read about it is everybody said it just doesn't go away. And it gets worse as you get older. I'd always hoped that as I got older, it would sort of disappear.
1: Mm.
2: And one thing that kept on coming through was, this doesn't go away. Sooner or later, you're going to have to deal with it. And I remember that feeling of this foreboding that I don't want to have to deal with it. I don't want to have to be a trans person, you know, because there was all that shame about it.
1: You were in a relationship at the time and became a parent.
2: Yeah.
1: I mean, did that intensify these feelings or push them away? How did that role, that identity shift how you were?
2: Every relationship I had was, in a way, would start out really well at sort of living vicariously through femininity, through my partners. It was really good knowing that we were going to have a child. It was wonderful. And there was a lot to do and a lot to be concerned about. And, again, it just keeps you busy. One of the things I used to do is always try to keep myself busy, whether it was the band. You know, I used to be in bands. I used to rehearse 3 or 4 times a week at one point and then play on weekends. Keep busy. Mm. Keep busy. Online gaming, keep busy. Don't think. Keep going. If you think, you're going to have time to think about stuff and you don't want to think about it. But it was wonderful, yeah. We had our child, my son, who's nearly 21.
1: You and your partner at the time separated and you started living alone.
2: Yeah.
1: What did that give you the freedom to do?
2: Yeah, that was good. I'd actually left work at the time. I think it'd been a bit of a full-on time. I think I was – gender dysphoria was definitely, you know, kicking my butt. We also had a miscarriage, and I think that I probably didn't deal with that particularly well. I think in hindsight, that was a tipping point as well. It was just on top of everything. I was feeling very, very depressed. And I ended up leaving work and I moved down south. And it was really nice because it was near the beach and I didn't have to do anything. And I was just going to take 12 to 18 months off. And in hindsight, I wonder if I actually had a nervous breakdown. But I was very sensitive at the time. I would almost cry at anything. I was a little fragile. But I also enjoyed the time. And during it, I became aware that, like, well, I can look into a few things. And, you know, Amazon, that sort of stuff. I was like, I'm going to order a wig. I'm going to order this and that. And so I was able to indulge a little bit more in, you know, at that stage what would look like, I guess, cross-dressing. But it was just in being able to indulge that and actually for once let myself feel what would this look like. Mm.
1: Were you thinking of yourself as a trans woman by this point, Josie? Like, would that identity come to the fore?
2: My thing was I knew I was trans, and I knew I was trans probably from the time I was about 14, 15, once I understood it all. But it was that thing where, you know, even 15 or 16, I'd wake up in the middle of the night, that, you know, what I call the 2 a.m. wake up when everything's visible and you can really analyse things, and being so, I'd be like, oh, my God, I'm trans. I'm one of those people, and feeling not happy about it because of all the issues that go with it. And I was trying to reconcile what does that mean. So internally I acknowledged it, but I would never say it out loud. I don't think I ever wrote it down, but I did talk about it with my partner. Just I was alone for a little while down south. Then I met a woman I had like a 10-year relationship with, but I did mention it to her at one point. I was like, finally we were out somewhere, and I said, look, honestly, I'm pretty sure I'm trans. And she sort of quipped and said, oh, well, you know, we might be two old women grown old together. And I remember thinking, oh, my God, she took that well. I acknowledged it, but I would never say it out loud. I don't think I ever wrote it down. But I did talk about it with my partner. Just I was alone for a little while down south. Then I met a woman I had like a 10-year relationship with. But I did mention it to her at one point. I was like, finally, we were out somewhere. And I said, look, honestly, I'm pretty sure I'm trans. And she sort of quipped and said, oh, well, you know, we might be two old women grown old together. And I remember thinking, oh, my God, she took that well.

0: So what changed as you were approaching 60?
1: I used to have these every decade, these reviews, particularly from probably 28, 29 onwards, where I'd be like, I'd say, right, if blah, blah, blah doesn't happen by this, I'm going to transition. And I think that was probably more about the band. And then the band went really well. Okay, so that's fine. I don't need to do that. You know, later on in my 30s, I'm probably thinking about, you know, having a child and having a house and, oh, that happened. I don't need to do that. And even as I got to 48, 49, things were good, like band-wise. We were, you know, recording like our fifth album or something like that. It was good. When I got to 58, and it was February 2020, and I had COVID, and at the time, you know, this is really early on, there's been, you know, people dying. I remember thinking, if this kills you, if you end up on a ventilator, are you going to be happy with dying? Are you going to be okay with that? And it was just resounding, even before, you know, I'd even almost finished that thought. It was a big resounding no. No. No, because you've never been authentic. You have never been authentic. And I think, you know, it was almost like you've been a coward. There's all these people out there that do this and you're just here. You don't tell anyone. It's probably part of the reason you don't connect well with other people, because you're always keeping a part of, an essential part of yourself back. And I remember thinking, right, I'm going to do something about this. I'm going to go do some therapy. I'm going to go see a psychologist. I want to talk to them about it. Like, I'm pretty sure I'm trans, but I want to hear it from someone else, like what they think. And as I worked through therapy and I saw a couple of therapists, because the first therapist, he said, you'll know whether you are or not. But he said, as far as like from a therapeutic point of view, you're ticking all the boxes of being trans. And it was interesting talking to him, because he was a gay man who'd come out late in life, and there was a lot of parallels between his story, and I could really relate to him about, and he could relate to me about that idea of coming out later and the difficulties. Then I thought, I want to talk to a trans woman. So I got therapy with a trans woman, and meeting her was really interesting because it was like meeting myself. She had transitioned at 58. She was an astrophysicist. So it's sort of in that, you know, that STEM sort of side of things that you seem to find in some trans women. And very, very similar story. And it was just really great working through everything with her, understanding a little bit more about it. I don't know. I don't know if I was looking for being convinced, but I really wanted to make sure that I was trans, that this wasn't some weird cross-dressing fetish, or, you know, which it's valid and people do that, but I needed to understand what this was and, yeah, worked through it all, and was fairly, well, self-evident to me, but also through that I was trans. And so I then found in 2022 that the informed consent model had been approved in South Australia. I went to my doctor, printed it all out, said, look, hi, so here's another person I'm coming out to, which is, that was hard, and saying, you know, basically trans, I want to pursue transition. Here's the informed consent model. And he was like, oh, I'm not comfortable in that. I want you to go see an endocrinologist. So that was fine. I was really happy walking out with the referral and then getting to see her, but that was going to be another 10 months. And so, again, that was why the DIY HRT was appealing. And so I didn't have a lot, but I just had a little bit just to keep on going. And, you know, I was aware that, you know, my skin was softening, and you just, you know, see these little changes, and it was quite affirming. And then when in January 2023 I saw my endocrinologist, and she was awesome. She just said, yep, let's get blood tests done, do all this, start monitoring. So I went on an official low-dose hormone replacement therapy, and I think then being on correct doses and that, I always say it's like the world went from black and white to colour. All the greens were more green. The sky was bluer. The world seemed better. You know, it's probably very much a placebo effect, but at the same time I felt this immense

0: It's relief and freeing. And I thought, look, you know, you're on your way. And at that time I'd said, look, I'm going to do this on what's called low dose. I just want to see how I feel and just check that this is right for me. And so, and at that point, you know, I'm still representing as my male self, you know, male moding. And I'm basically 6 months, 7 months down the track. I'm like, okay, let's do this. And so went on to, you know, the dose of HRT that gets levels of estrogen and testosterone to levels for most like cis women.
1: On Conversations, my guest is Josie Scott. Josie is the lead singer of The Mark of Cain, the heavy metal band they founded with their brother in Adelaide back in the 1980s. So you've been on this, you were on this fairly private internal journey.
0: Yeah.
1: When were you ready, or what made you feel ready to tell your brother, Kim?
0: That was working with a therapist, because I was so frightened of judgment and working through our own internalized transphobia. I, at a certain point, was like, right, it's the weekend. I think it was a long weekend. I'm going to go see my brother and I'm going to do this. And I remember driving over there, like, you know, taking a deep breath before I walked through the front gate and got in there. And both Kim and his wife Megan were there. And, you know, we shot the shit for a little while, just talking about other stuff. And then I was like, all right, I've got something I need to tell you. And like, oh, well, you know, like at my age, everybody thinks you're going to tell them you're about to die. But anyway, they're like, okay, what? And I was like, I'm trans. And these are the reasons that I've known for some time. And I'm basically undertaking transition. I intend to do it.
1: Was it a shock, you know, to Kim?
0: I don't know. I don't know if you've seen my brother. It's not, he didn't like there was this huge much. He was just like, right, okay. And then, you know, asked a few more questions. Megan was like, oh, that's fantastic. You know, we're here to support you. And he was like, yeah, of course. And, you know, hugs. And, you know, we just talked about it a bit more and what it meant. And, you know, then I started talking about what my fears were for the band. I had very few fears about coming out to other people. It was the band I was worried about. Was I damaging the legacy? That was my biggest fear. And Kim in his normal way is just like, ugh, fuck them. If they don't like it, they can go fuck themselves, you know. It was like, okay, I've got this staunch ally, you know, next to me. I think Kim even said, I think he told me later, some of the people, because we were nearing Christmas, he said, yeah, I got a new sister for Christmas, you know. So he was really cool about it.
1: So when you left that day, you know, you said on the drive there you took a deep breath. Yeah, How did you feel leaving?
0: Yeah, elated. It was a huge weight off my shoulders, just knowing that my brother now knew.
1: And, yeah. I mean, I guess the thing with now living as a trans woman, you had to come out, or there was this expectation to come out to other family, workmates. How did that all play that out for you?
0: So I'm really, really fortunate that my workmates, my director is actually a very good friend of mine. And I went to his house and just had a chat and sort of almost went through the same patter that I'd developed. Like, I'd practiced a bit, and with my therapist we'd talked about what sort of things we'd say. I told him that this is what was happening and that I intended to return to, like, this was come to work in this year, you know, come back as Josie. And so he was very supportive, and he just said, yeah, look, you know, love you, blah blah blah, and, you know, gave me a hug. And then I then came out to another person at work who was our manager there, and she was like, with the HR and that, she was really great. And then slowly, you know, I told my team that this was going to happen. And everybody was just like, oh, wow. And everyone was just like, go for it. And particularly the women were really like, yeah, do it, do it. It's much better being a woman. There'd be so many dudes out there that just winced at that. But, yeah, just support all-round support.
1: Your dad had passed away by this point, Josie, but what about your mum? How did that...
0: Yeah, so we left mum till pretty well last. Funnily enough, I go to the same hairdresser as her. And quite often she'd have conversations with him, and he said one time to me, because he actually knew, because I had to go in there and say, well, I want my hair, I want to be growing my hair, I need you to cut it like this, and I had to explain to him why. And, you know, again, he was, as a gay guy, he got it. He was very supportive, and I said, I've still got to do this with mum, so, you know, I feel a bit shitty that I've told you before her, but, you know, it's important that my hair's right.
1: Hairdressers hear everything pretty early on, I think.
0: Pretty much. Mum had said something to him. Apparently, he related to me, and Mum said, oh, I sometimes think, I think he wants to be a girl. And he told me that. And I was like, okay, Mum's sensing something. So I went and around and told her. And I think Mum was a bit shocked, and because she's 92, right? They're very, very together. Very together, 92. There's no hint of any dementia or anything like that. She's really switched on. She still lives on her own. She does everything. But, yeah, you know, I walked her through a few of the things and that, and in the end she just was like, okay, and, you know, as long as you're happy. And then I left. And then I think then she had the meltdown, and then she had to reach out to a few friends, and my brother had to help her through it. And just to make her understand that there's nothing really changing here, but, you know, it's a big thing in her generation. It's, like, huge. And it was interesting when I thought about my dad, and my mum did say, well, thank God your father's not here. Yeah. But I was like, I feel like I can hear in my head he's saying, it's okay, you got to do what you got to do, because as he grew older, he became very mellow, and he was very much about life is short and you need to be happy. And that's what echoed in my head, rather than, I think if I told him 30 years ago, it would have just been, what the bloody hell do you want to be a woman for? It would have been something like that.
1: Does it feel sort of like the times have caught up with you? I mean, how do you sense that, like, that these feelings have been there your whole life, but you've seen society change? I mean,
0: yeah, society has changed, and it's really amazing where people, like the younger women at work, you know, they're mid-20s, late-20s, just like, oh, yeah, you know, yeah, I went to school, it's trans people at school. It's just not a big deal, not a big deal at all. And, you know, I've had those conversations like, oh, why didn't I do this ages ago? But again, I think the argument is that I wasn't ready, and I don't know that the world was a good place back then. It might have been a very, very different outcome. I think it's, you know, whilst there's still a lot of crap going on in the US and that, and there's people, you know, who'd love to see trans people erased, but it's been around for thousands of years, you know. It's been interesting for me to embrace it and to be proud to be a trans woman, to no longer have shame. I'm proud of it.
1: You said, Josie, that when you were telling your brother, the big fear was, but what's it going to mean for Mark of Cain? What's it going to mean for the band? So how did you decide that you were going to tell the fans of the band that this was happening?
0: So I'd written something for work to say that, you know, when I left in November and I was going to come back and I'd be Josie. So that was interesting enough, because I had to write something, email that went out to everyone in my unit, which is about 30 people. But then I also had to send a similar thing out to all the people that I worked with. These are all over, and, you know, in itself that had given me some promise that people are pretty cool, because I had a lot of people write back who just said, go for it, good on you, well done. You know, they didn't have to. They could have just read the message, but many of them responded. And you know, I work occasionally with them, with police and that, and, you know, and some of these guys, ex-Star Force, are like, yeah, good on you, mate, you know, that sort of stuff. But it gave me the feeling that it could be all right. So I'd had this thing that I wrote that I, you know, went through a million drafts. I had my partner Maggie read it. I had Kim read it. I had, you know, we're trying to, this is what I'm going to put out. And so it was February the second, I think. And I'd written it, we'd given it to our socials guy, Brett, and said, right, we're going to put this out at, I don't know what time it was, 7:30, 8 p.m. I need to find the time because we were kidding the other night that that's when Josie was born. So we were going to look at the astrological signs, no longer an Aries, now an Aquarius. But anyway, I just said, look, I am going to switch off my social media. I don't want to know. But we published it and, yeah, Kim was monitoring it and he just said, oh, it's just been amazing. Everybody's there. We had, you know, hundreds of comments, you know, very, very quickly with people just great, great, this is fantastic. You know, you always get a couple of dickheads, but, you know, they were pretty well eviscerated by online comment. And it was just, yeah, it was beautiful, actually. The fans were just, were awesome. And no one really cared. It's just like, be who you need to be. When are you guys playing?
1: You're going to be performing as Josie with the band for the first time in a few months. How are you feeling about stepping on stage again?
0: I feel good about it. It's interesting. I've seen a few comments where people are like, oh, you know, I don't have a dress to wear. Like someone said, oh, the trans thing broke it for me, I'm not going. And someone said, yeah, I don't have a dress to wear. And it's just like, good on you, don't want you. You know, don't want you people there. Because it's acted as a filter as well. So this has been a great filter for getting rid of dickheads, right? But no, I feel really good. I always said nothing's changing. I'm going on stage dressed as I always would be. We have our little band shirt that we wear, you know, jeans, Docs, that's it. That'll be it. And everything else is the same. We're playing some new stuff and our new stuff is awesome. And I just know this is going to be out there and powerful and it'll be fine.
1: And you'll have Kim right next to you.
0: Correct. There'll be grievous bodily harm to anyone who says anything from the front row. No, it's... He will be there, exactly. And, you know, we're there just tight as and just always supportive as. And Eli as well, our drummer, you know, because obviously Kim knew and at one point I had to go to band practice and go, hey, this is this. And Eli was just like, yeah, no worries, you know, cool. He was very, very supportive.
1: I think, Josie, like early on you talked about that sense of needing to endure. You know, that was part of what drew you to those stories of soldiers and this endurance and just get through it and endurance and get through and get through.
0: Yeah.
1: Has that lifted or changed that sense in you?
0: Yeah, oh, absolutely, absolutely.
1: What's the quality of life feel like now?
0: Brilliant. I love it. I'm so happy. And I think that's one of the things that even Mum was like, she's just never seen me so happy. A lot of people have commented on it. I'm just very happy. And I think I used to do a lot of things just to take my time. Sometimes I used to bury myself in reading those stories because it just took me somewhere else, or I'd be online playing a game that, you know, took all my hours to get through or whatever. I hardly do that now. I still read, but I'm sort of been reading more like culture books, film about film or whatnot. I haven't really felt the need to venture down that, you know, the isolated loner trying to make it, because I am feeling much more connected.
1: Oh, I've really loved meeting you and thank you so much for sharing your story on Conversations.
0: Thank you so much.
1: Josie Scott was my guest on Conversations today, and The Mark of Cain will be playing in Brisbane, Melbourne, Sydney and Adelaide in October and November this year. This story was produced by fellow Adelaide girl Jen Leake and recorded on the land of the Turrbal and Yagara peoples. Our executive producer is Nicola Harrison. I'm Sarah Kanoski. Thanks for listening.
2: Good afternoon, Scout Wallen with ABC News at midday. Independent economist Saul Eslake says the federal government should support a Tasmanian aluminium smelter in light of a bailout for a New South Wales facility. Yesterday, the New South Wales and federal governments announced a $2.5 billion deal to supply Tomago Aluminium, north of Newcastle, with cheaper power for the next decade. Both smelters are owned by Rio Tinto. Bell Bay Aluminium and Hydro Tasmania, the state-owned power company, are currently locked in negotiations over a new energy deal. Mr. Eslake told 936 ABC Hobart the federal government can't support one smelter without supporting the other.
3: I also think that the Tasmanian government's right to be asking for Tasmania to be treated in the same way as New South Wales if the federal government's willing to put in $1.5 billion or whatever the number is to preserve 1,000 jobs in the Hunter Valley.
2: Former Victorian Premier Jacinta Allen says she's proud of her achievements in public office as she announces her retirement from politics at November's election. Miss Allen has spent more than half her life as the member for Bendigo East in central Victoria. Last month, she resigned as Labor leader after 3 years in the top job and was then replaced by Ben Carroll. Speaking in her hometown, Miss Allen says she was proud to break ground during her time in office.
4: 27 years ago, at the age of 25, as the newly elected member for Bendigo East, I wasn't the status quo either. I was the first woman to represent Bendigo in any Australian parliament. I was the youngest woman to be elected to the Victorian parliament, and I was proudly the first Labor member for the seat of Bendigo East.
2: A lead detective in the investigation of disgraced Broome Bishop Christopher Saunders has spoken of the incredible courage shown by complainants and witnesses involved in the trial. Saunders was yesterday convicted of one count of sexual penetration and 12 counts of indecent assault in relation to several young men. He was found not guilty of six other charges. Detective Sergeant Andrew Broadley has told 102.5 ABC Perth police are grateful to have been able to help.
5: I'm just really glad that we could support them in the way that we have over a long period of time. And I'm really pleased for them for the result yesterday. I think, you know, they've been vindicated in speaking out.
2: Overseas, vote counting is underway in a British by-election where Nigel Farage is facing independents, minority parties and political satirists. Here's Europe correspondent Elias Clure.
6: The English seaside town of Clacton-on-Sea has been the centre of the British political universe for the past few weeks, and that's because its incumbent MP, Nigel Farage, one of the most prominent right-wing populists in the Anglosphere, is contesting a by-election here. And that's because he resigned from Parliament last month following an investigation into millions of dollars of donations he received before he was elected, but didn't declare. Now, many have described this as a political risk that hasn't paid off, and that's because the major parties here aren't running candidates. Instead, novelty candidates have emerged as Mr. Farage's main challengers.
2: In breaking news, a second case of bird flu has been detected in the state, a crested tern found in the state's north. It was collected from the coast near Currie on King Island yesterday and returned the positive H5 bird flu overnight. Australian musician and entertainer Johnny Young has died at the age of 79. He was well known for presenting and producing the TV show Young Talent Time, which aired from 1971 to 1988. He also wrote a number of hit singles, including The Real Thing and The Girl I Love for Russell Morris. Johnny's young family says he passed away following a brief battle with pancreatic cancer. And back home, police are investigating an assault in a northern Hobart suburb. Emergency services were called to a Claremont house at 5 o'clock this morning following reports that a number of people had entered a home and assaulted someone. A man was found with non-life-threatening injuries and was taken to the Royal Hobart Hospital. Police say initial investigations suggest it was a targeted incident. To Tasmania's weather for today, showers about the western, central and southern districts easing and contracting to the west in the evening, fine otherwise. There is a gale wind warning for the southeast and southwest coasts and a strong wind warning is in place for most remaining coastal areas. In the population centres, Burnie and Devonport, it's currently 13 degrees. In Launceston, it's 15 and in Hobart, it is 12 degrees. 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It's 5 minutes past 12 o'clock.
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9: And coming up today, biosecurity tightened at chicken farms across the state.
8: oh, look, if H5 or H7 had landed in any of our commercial flocks, unfortunately, all those birds would have to be euthanised, and they'd be obviously deep buried or composted, and would have to go back to the starting point, which would take a significant amount of fresh meat chicken off the Tasmanian market, unfortunately.
9: And Simplot walk away from the potato negotiating committee in the state.
10: Effectively, instead of Simplot negotiating with growers as a whole, they are now using the corporate might of Simplot to target individual growers and present them with a contract, which is not a complete contract. It's just a price list, which asks for a signature, which binds, as we understand it, growers to a contract which they haven't seen yet.
9: Yeah, problems with food processor Simplot and potato growers as negotiations over a new contract for growers at a stalemate. The company now contacting growers and bypassing the committee negotiating the agreements. That story coming up on this Friday. G'day, Tony Briscoe with you as we look at the ramifications from the discovery of the deadly strain of avian influenza. That story for you in just a moment as we look at chicken meat growers and huge poultry show planned for later this month, which now won't go ahead. Also today, a good store cattle sale at Power Rennie yesterday, and Richard Bailey has all the details, as well as the mainland markets for cattle, lamb and sheep. We will check the latest on the weather in around 10 minutes from now, and we can take your thoughts via the text line. 0438 922 936 is the number. And news just to hand, a second H5 bird flu case has been detected in Tasmania. A crested tern collected from the coast near Curry on King Island yesterday has tested positive to H5 bird flu overnight. The Department of Natural Resources and Environment, Tasmanian staff responded to a report received through the Emergency Animal Disease Hotline. And the crested tern was collected and taken to the Animal Health Laboratories at Mount Pleasant for testing. And late yesterday afternoon, a further two crested terns were reported at the same location by a member of the public. These birds were also collected last night and have been transported to the laboratory for testing. Results are expected to be available tomorrow. So a second confirmed case of bird flu in the state and possibly two more on King Island. Well, the ramifications of the arrival of the deadly strain of bird flu has made an immediate impact on the huge poultry show planned for later this month. CEO of the Royal Agricultural Society in Tasmania, Scott Gadd, says a meeting was held last night to determine the fate of the show.
11: Yes, unfortunately, we've made the decision to cancel the 2026 Royal Hobart Poultry and Pigeon Show, which was scheduled to start tomorrow week, Saturday the 22nd of August at the Hobart Showground. Difficult decision, and, you know, we do feel for all our competitors and factored that into our decision. But once avian flu hit the shores of Tasmania, we figured we had no real choice but to cancel.
12: And it was going to be one of your biggest shows ever, wasn't it?
11: Yes. So when we did the reassessment last week, we had over 1,000 entries, including from the Northwest. So we hadn't seen that in many years. And, you know, 1,000 probably made it the biggest show, well, probably in my memory anyway. So, yeah, real disappointment. But the logistics of bringing 1,000 birds from all around Tasmania, housing them in close confines and then letting them all go back to where they came from in the circumstances was just deemed too much of a risk. And it's as big a risk to the broader industry as it is to our exhibitors. So it's the right thing to do.
12: What happens now with the entries and people have paid up to enter the show? What happens there?
11: Well, they'll get all their money back, as will our sponsors who have supported many prizes through the show. Unfortunately for us, we've spent all the money already, so we'll just have to wear that. All the costs are already embedded. Judges, interstate judges, will be talking to them this morning, cancelling their flights and accommodation, etc. So, but we'll make sure everybody gets their entry fees back.
12: Now, for people who don't know and people who don't have poultry, these people who show them, they take a lot of time and effort, don't they?
11: They put a huge amount of effort in, and we are deeply sorry for having to do this to them, because it's not just, you know, on the day you get your chook ready. It's a process that takes months, and it's quite involved, and, you know, they have to sort of socialise them, and then they've got to get them in their best condition, which this time of year is difficult. They're better off, I believe, around sort of July. But anyway, they put a lot of work in, and they do it because they love showing. They're not breeding chooks generally to eat them or sell them or whatever. That's sort of a byproduct of what they do. They're about showing, and they love what they're doing, and there are a lot of them in Tasmania.
12: Now, the ramifications of the discovery of the deadly strain of bird flu, what's it mean for the Royal Hobart Show with regard to mammals?
11: Well, same process, Tony. So now that it's on the shores, we're reassessing what implications might be for the Royal Hobart Show. We'll work through that. We've been in reasonably constant contact with the department over the last few weeks in relation to all of this, and that will continue. I can probably immediately say that we won't be having poultry or feathered exhibits anywhere at this stage. What it means for other mammals, we need to get our head around in the next couple of weeks, but there could be further implications. I'm just not fully aware of the transmission and how it happens and the risks of other animals, etc. But look, bottom line is we will do whatever we have to do to keep everybody and all the animals safe.
12: Okay, now the show itself, it will go ahead though, won't it?
11: It will go ahead. So the new model is split up until we come back to the new Hobart Showground next year. So that enables us to put more control over things because the animal competitions will happen sort of in isolation in and around the show, but not at the showground. It's only kennel, the competition that will be at the showground. Again, there could be implications for that, but we need to work through that. So the show, as we know it at the Regatta Ground, will be pretty much unchanged, I imagine.
12: Okay, and you're looking at next year to get everything under the one roof, as it were?
11: Yes, Tony, subject to unforeseen circumstances, but look, the plan is to have the big show 2027 back at the new showground and everything under one roof, so to speak, and you know, a big show to open the new precinct.
12: What are the ramifications for smaller agricultural shows across Tasmania with regard to looking at bird flu? Any idea at this stage, or have you just got to work through it, Scott?
11: Well, it'll be the same as us. So there was a big poultry show scheduled for Longford this weekend. That's been cancelled already. They made the decision yesterday, I believe. That, I understand, was the last club show for Tassie for the year. So that takes the pressure off, I think, in that sense, in that we move into the agricultural shows now. So we've cancelled. Look, I can't speak for other shows, but I imagine they'll be in the same boat. They'll make the same assessment, but that will be up to them. Maybe the department will make the call sooner or later as well. I fully anticipate that could be the case. We've already seen Royal Melbourne, Royal Adelaide cancel their poultry shows. I believe there'll be an announcement today from another major royal along those lines. So I can't see any poultry or pigeon shows happening for some time, probably across the whole country, but definitely the southern half of the country. Again, our apologies to those exhibitors. We know how much work you put in, and we are deeply sorry that we've had to do this.
9: CEO of the Royal Agricultural Society in Tasmania, Scott Gadd, confirming the huge poultry show planned for later this month will not go ahead because of the discovery of avian influenza in the state. But the show at the Regatta Grounds will still go ahead this year. Well, since being detected in Tasmania yesterday, some chicken farmers across the state say they're taking additional precautionary measures. Reporter Ronnie Fletcher spoke to Nichols Poultry owner Brad McAuliffe about what some of these measures look like and what the implications are if suppliers' chickens contract the virus.
8: Across Devonport and the Sassafras area, we have 13 sites that supply us. On average, we're probably doing anywhere between 80 to 90,000 birds a week.
13: On the back of yesterday's first case, what are some of the precautions you're expecting the producers that are selling to you to take?
8: Look, as a business, when the first outbreak happened on the mainland, we took precautions already, and we've been heightening our biosecurity measures from essential people only on farms and also to sanitising washing wheels, which is standard stuff in our practice, but more in depth we've gone as this disease continues to roll out across the state and country. As a state and as a nation, we've already done some temporary housing orders and stuff like that. So all our birds are currently inside the sheds. And we're all working towards minimising that risk or that mingling of wildfowl with our commercial flocks.
13: And what about vaccinations? Are you considering, you know, requiring getting chickens vaccinated?
8: Unfortunately for us, that's a decision made by federal government, not us, and the agricultural minister. So as an industry, it's been a discussion point for a long time, but with the recent outcomes, there's going to be no movement from a commercial point of view for vaccination for many years, I don't think.
13: Can you talk to me a little bit about some of the advice you've been given, like the industry's been given, to prepare?
8: We've been working closely with the state of Tasmania, but also on the federal government side in relation to H5. Obviously, they've had a lot of outbreaks of H7 on the mainland. And just in regards to biosecurity practices, managing where people go, staffing and contractors, and also being alert for what's happening around you and trying to stay in front of anything that may be happening. If H5 or H7 had landed in any of our commercial flocks, unfortunately, all those birds would have to be euthanised, and they'd be obviously deep buried or composted, and would have to go back to the starting point, which would take a significant amount of fresh meat chicken off the Tasmanian market, unfortunately. So everyone's deeply, deeply concerned.

0: people trying to do the best to protect our livelihood, and the livelihood is the poultry and is the animals themselves.
1: Yeah, Nichols Poultry owner Brad McAuliffe there chatting to reporter Ronnie Fletcher about the bird flu preparations, and just repeating, a second case of bird flu has been confirmed on King Island, and two more birds are being tested today. Looks like they're positive as well, but we'll know that tomorrow for certain. Now, time to check the latest on the weather. Daniel Sherwin-Simpson joins us from the Bureau. G'day, Daniel.
2: G'day, Tony.
1: A little bit of rain about?
2: Yeah, it's on its way. Some people have already seen it. So in the last 3 hours or so, there's been about sort of 1 to 3 millimetres parts of the west, 1.2 at Zeehan, 3.2 up at Mount Reid, and it's starting to also make its way up the south coast as well. Cape Bruny's picked up 3.6 millimetres. The change hasn't got to Hobart yet, but if you have a look on the radar, you'll definitely be able to see it coming. It's just started to cross onto around Tasman Island, so coming through Hobart in the next hour or two, I would say, then it's going to make its way up parts of the south and west, making its way up the east coast, let's say to about St. Helens around 5:36-ish, and then we'll see a broad southwesterly airstream establish across the state. In terms of where you're expecting the rain to fall, mainly across the west and south, I'd say if you draw a line from about Maria Island up to about Burnie, if anywhere northeast of that, you're probably not going to be seeing much in the way of rainfall. Might be able to pick up a very light sprinkle across the eastern coastal fringes, but otherwise you're going to have to look west and south of those two points to be seeing some rainfall. In terms of amounts that's going to fall, Tony, probably I would say maybe 5 to 10 millimetres across your west coast, possibly getting up to 15 up around, you know, your Zeehans, Mount Reid, Lake St Clair, places like that. Across your south coast, I'd say broadly 2 to 8 Hobart, I'd say that sort of 2 to 5 range. But a little bit of rainfall, nothing too significant, so shouldn't cause any troubles. But we do have that southwesterly change coming up that will also take a couple of degrees off the temperature as well, Tony.
1: Yeah, what are the degrees at the moment?
2: Yeah, at the moment, Hobart's still fairly mild. We did have a forecast top of 15 today. Currently, we're sitting at 13.1, so it might just struggle to get to that 15 before we see that change come in. Launceston, 14.7. They're not expecting the change till later, so they're going to probably be able to realise their full 16-degree forecast today, Tony.
1: And the weekend, what's in store?
2: Yeah, so as we move into the weekend, things will broadly be settled across the state. We've got a few little spots that might hang around for rainfall and sort of drizzly showers across the northeastern parts of the Bass Strait Islands on Saturday. As we move into Sunday, a few little sprinkles around sort of your far south, so Cape Bruny, places like that, shouldn't be getting up to Hobart. So look, a few spots, a millimetre or two here or there, but most people are on for a mostly fine weekend ahead, Tony. And then as we move into next week, if you take a look at some of the temperatures out about Wednesday, you do start to see some warmer temperatures coming in. Hobart's got a 19 on the forecast for Wednesday, so it's been at least a month or so, I'd say, since we've seen that kind of temperature in Hobart.
1: Yep. Now, warnings. What do we have?
2: Warning-wise, yeah, we do still have a couple of warnings hanging out for some of the coastal waters across the south, those being the southwest coast and the southeast coast. So we do have the strong wind warning out for those. As this southwesterly change that I've mentioned moves through, we're going to see those windy conditions back off, so you'll likely see those warnings drop off. Once we see this change come through, we're broadly looking at sort of 15 to 20 knots in a west to southwesterly for the next hour or two, and then behind that change, things will shift more south to southwesterly, and the winds will back off to that kind of 10 to 20 knot range. So you'll see the winds calm down as that change moves through. The swells will continue to stay a little bit more bumpy, particularly across your western south coast, Tony. So looking at 5 to 6 metres across those coasts, your northern coast, a westerly of around 1 to 1.5 metres, and then your east coast, looking at a south to southwesterly swell of 1 to 2 metres, although as you venture down to the lower east coast, that'll start to pick up to around the 2 to 4 metre mark, Tony.
1: Beauty. Thanks, Daniel.
2: Thank you, Tony.
1: Cheers. Daniel Sherwin-Simpson from the Bureau with the latest information for you on the Country Hour. We'll continue our look at bird flu in just a moment.
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1: Well, the arrival of bird flu into the state has meant extra precautions now in place for at-risk birds like the orange-bellied and swift parrots and scavengers like the Tasmanian devil. Threatened Species Commissioner Dr. Fiona Fraser spoke to our reporter Monty Jacker.
2: We are deeply concerned about Australia's wildlife and the impacts and the additional pressure that bird flu poses for them. While there's been this detection in Tasmania, it's disappointing, but it is not at all surprising because clearly H5 bird flu is now spreading at least across southern parts of Australia. So we are deeply concerned about all of our native birds and mammals because all of them to some extent are at risk of bird flu. But we're particularly concerned about the potential impacts of H5 bird flu on our birds and our mammals that are already at risk of extinction and they're not well placed to cope with significant mortalities. So in Tasmania, you've got well-known but threatened species such as the critically endangered orange-bellied parrot and the swift parrot, but also species such as the shy albatross and the Tasmanian devil, the eastern quoll, they are all at risk of H5 bird flu. Some of Australia's species have traits which make them more likely to encounter or to become infected with bird flu. Species that live in aquatic habitats, so these are animals like shorebirds or seabirds, and also, of course, many of our marine mammals. Also species that gather in large numbers, so we're talking about ducks and geese and swans, but also mammals in particular that are predatory or they're scavenging species. So this includes animals such as Tasmanian devils and seals, different seal species. But also some species are more vulnerable to the impacts of an outbreak because they're already threatened with extinction. So they might have small population sizes or small habitat ranges, and the orange-bellied parrot falls into this category.
3: And we heard from the Department of Natural Resources and Environment of Tasmania that the orange-bellied parrot will undergo a vaccination program through the captive population at Five Mile Beach. But that's the only species in Tasmania at this stage that's going to be getting the vaccine. Do you have any thoughts on that?
2: Yeah, so it's really up to state and territory governments to identify which species ultimately they will choose to vaccinate. As we've made very clear, largely this will focus on species which are in captivity, and the orange-bellied parrot is a classic example of a species which is already threatened with extinction, and that captive breeding program is essential for the persistence of the orange-bellied parrot in the wild. So that is nationally a high priority for vaccination, and we're really thrilled that the Tasmanian government identified that they're able to proceed with that. Of course, vaccination alone is not sufficient to really build the resilience of our species to H5 bird flu, but it is a very important tool for some of those species. Additionally, for the orange-bellied parrot in Tasmania, the Australian government has already supported greater biosecurity at the key breeding facilities. So this means practices such as additional netting or protecting water sources to actually prevent those captive populations from encountering H5 bird flu when it spreads in the wild.
3: And you mentioned Tasmanian devils earlier and the risk that they could be under through scavenging carcasses. And obviously with a lot of other species, we sort of can see how they're impacted by it around the world, but that's obviously not the case with the Tasmanian devils being found only in the wild here in Tasmania. So I guess, what are you expecting to see? How could this impact the devils?
2: Yeah, so I guess it is pretty important to remember that many of Australia's species are highly unique. They're endemic, so they're found nowhere else in the world, and the Tasmanian devil is a good example of this. And so our understanding of the risk of H5 bird flu to these species is based on the best available information and our insights from overseas, but of course we're going to learn a lot as we see this disease spread in Australia and understand more about what those impacts might be. But certainly for Tasmanian devils, we do expect that they are at risk of H5 bird flu, and we've certainly been supporting the Tasmanian government to help build the resilience of that species. So this includes putting funding into strengthening the resilience specifically of the Tasmanian devil population by trying to reduce disease and other environmental threats and boosting genetic diversity. So this includes construction of a new pest-free enclosure. This is work that's just about to commence. So it's new work that's been come about because of the threat of bird flu, and also a targeted breeding program underway to secure devils from those really underrepresented southwestern populations and to incorporate new genetic lines into the insurance population. So this is important new work for the Tasmanian devil, but it builds on other activities that the Tasmanian government has been supporting over time.
1: The Threatened Species Commissioner, Dr. Fiona Fraser, talking to Monty Jacker about extra precautions in place for at-risk bird and mammal species in the state. Well, scientists at the CSIRO are working around the clock to diagnose and map the genomics of the bird flu cases as it continues its spread. The results are helping policymakers make decisions about vaccine programs and support for agricultural industries, as Josh Becker reports.
4: Experts believe that genomic modelling shows at least 7 separate cases of incursions of bird flu from Heard Island to the mainland in Australia before local transmission has been detected in South Australia and Victoria. Dr. Frank Wong, Senior Research Scientist at the Australian Centre for Disease Preparedness at CSIRO and World Organisation for Animal Health expert for avian influenza, says the work is important to shape the policy response.
5: This is why it's important that remain on high alert and continue to manage the situation based on accurate and real-time diagnostic information gathered from ongoing investigations of outbreaks. And we continue to monitor the virus, for possible mutations and reassortments, etc. The rapid diagnostic characterization that occurs at ACDP and by the state labs have allowed us to identify the H5N1 strain, its genotype, to inform the national responses to date.
4: Dr. Frank Wong explains how bird flu in Australia is different to the US strain.
5: This genotype that kind of made its way down South America and then to the subantarctic islands, it hasn't been associated with infection in cattle. The genotypes that are associated with infection in cattle or dairy cattle in the United States are quite specific and have not been detected outside the United States to this date. So those are two different genotypes known as B3.13 and D1.1. So the genotype that have been introduced in Australia is a different reassortment virus known as B3.2. It certainly can infect marine mammals. So for example, in South America, it has impacted colonies of southern elephant seals and sea lions in multiple countries in South America. And when it was detected in Heard Island in late 2025 and early this year, it was observed that it had significant impact to the resident southern elephant seal population in Heard Island. So I think the numbers were, they counted up to 75% of the season's pup or juvenile population have succumbed to H5N1 infection due to this genotype. So I guess to sum up, we should, maintain all the controls and biosecurity that we would do regardless of the strain for Australian livestock anyway, but the risk with this genotype is still considered low for infection of livestock. And I would add that aside from just the makeup of the virus or the genotype, you would need kind of an ecological perfect storm for the virus to spill over and impact livestock. So for example, coming in contact with mass mortality of infected wild birds, proximity to infected poultry farms, things like that.
4: So what do the genomics tell us about how it spread across Australia? Dr. Matt Neave is team leader of sequencing and agent characterisation at the Australian Centre for Disease Preparedness.
6: We have at least detected 6 or 7 separate introduction events that we think have come from Heard Island. So although we call them separate, they are very similar genomes. Now, of course, this is certainly an underestimate of the true number of incursions that have happened to Australia. They're the ones that we've detected, but course, Australia is a big country, huge coastline. Can be fairly certain that there's more introduction events than what we've detected. Yeah, those are, we think we're all separate. However, the situation in South Australia, in the Crested Terns and the Gulls and in Victoria, through the sequencing, we can then see that that's not a separate introduction event because the genomes are so similar to each other. You know, some of the genomes are actually, in fact, identical. And so that's why we think there is now transmission of the virus in those birds in that area. So we have seen definitely several separate introduction events, but probably an underestimate of the true number of introduction events.
4: Dr. Debbie Eagles, Director of the Australian Centre for Disease Preparedness at CSIRO, says the industry is well placed.
7: Australian poultry farms have excellent biosecurity and have had had to deal with previous H7 influenza outbreaks, particularly across Victoria and New South Wales over the last couple of years. So have had a number of learnings from those experiences around how to even further improve existing biosecurity practices. Obviously, there's a number of measures that can be implemented as needed, such as the Victorian housing orders that have been put in place for a short period based on the recent detections. All of those additional biosecurity measures can help where they're specifically needed as well.
4: So while a vaccine has been flagged to help native animals that are bred in captivity, would it work in the commercial poultry space? Well, it's still up for debate.
7: That's something there's ongoing discussion between government and industry about whether that might be feasible, sort of what opportunities and risks there might be around that.
1: That's Dr. Debbie Eagles from the CSIRO, ending that report on scientists working around the clock to diagnose and map the genomics of the bird flu cases found in Australia so far. That report from Josh Becker. Still to come, a stalemate in price negotiations with Simplot and potato growers and a new twist in the story. And details of the latest store cattle sale with Richard Bailey. First up, the news headlines with Scout Wallen.
8: Tony, making news this afternoon, a second case of the deadly H5 bird flu has been detected in Tasmania. A crested tern was found by a member of the public on King Island yesterday and has since tested positive for the disease. Yesterday afternoon, a further two crested terns were reported at the same location and are now undergoing testing, with results expected tomorrow. A proposal to hold a parliamentary inquiry into the sale of Tasmania's largest farm, Rushy Lagoon, has passed Parliament. The sale of the farm in the state's northeast was approved by the federal government last month, but farming groups have opposed the sale. And supermarket giant Woolworths is cutting its own label of milk that assured customers that farmers were being paid well. Woolworths says it's ending its farmers' own milk brand and not renewing contracts with its own dairy farmer suppliers. The brand has already been removed from shelves in South Australia and will leave supermarkets in Victoria, WA, Queensland and New South Wales by 2027. There'll be more news at 1 p.m.
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1: Yeah, we'll have more on that story that Scout just mentioned there about supermarket giant Woolworths cutting its own label of milk. That's coming up shortly, but first, chip processor Simplot has pulled the pin on price negotiations for the next season with its potato grower committee. Instead, it sent out partial commercial terms to individual growers to sign within 7 days ahead of its actual grower agreement. Neil Gross from the Tas Farmers told Larissa Smith Simplot's behaviour has been extremely poor.
10: So Simplot have terminated negotiations with the Simplot Growers Committee. So there is a long-standing relationship between Simplot and potato growers that every year we negotiate price and contract in the lead up to the next season. So the next season's growing. You know, in past seasons, there has been some vigorous and enthusiastic debate around what the price should be, which manifested itself last year in the tractor rally. But even with that, the relationship has been fairly solid and dependable between Simplot and the growers. And for Simplot to terminate negotiations on Saturday via email is very surprising and worrying for growers.
11: And what was the reason? Did they give you one?
10: Well, we've been negotiating backwards and forwards on price. Simplot initially wanted a 4% cut. The growers group negotiated that back to a 2.5% cut, which is still a cut, and had put a range of other issues back to Simplot to consider before, you know, we recommenced negotiations. Simplot came back on Saturday and said, no, no, the price is the price, and we will now put that directly to growers.
11: And bypassing you and the negotiating committee.
10: Yeah, and it's the bypassing of the negotiating committee which is the critical thing, because the committee is a group of growers themselves appointed and elected by the grower body at the meeting last year with 150 growers in the room. So these are the group of farmers who are charged with negotiating on behalf of growers, and Tas Farmers works in support of that. Effectively, instead of Simplot negotiating with growers as a whole, they are now using the corporate might of Simplot to target individual growers and present them with a contract which is not a complete contract. It's just a price list which asks for a signature which binds, as we understand it, growers to a contract which they haven't seen yet.
11: But the price list is the prices that had been negotiated up until that point, the prices that the committee had agreed to?
10: The price hadn't been agreed to, it was just where we got to. So Simplot had put a 2.5% cut on the table. Growers were saying that, well, the cost of production has gone up 7% in the last 12 months. And notwithstanding that, the global price for potatoes is surging due to a massive undersupply in Europe, where normally all the cheap product comes out of it into Australia. Now they've got a shortage of supply in Europe. So there will be no cheap spuds coming into Australia, which should push the price up here, instead of pushing it down.
11: You'd think that Simplot would be wanting to lock in a good supply if there's going to be a shortage, and Simplot has factories in Belgium.
10: Yeah, Simplot have factories in Belgium, but there's also another supply that comes in from the Netherlands and smaller suppliers from China and India. Supply, you would think, would be the critical issue to make sure that they have enough to keep their customers happy and you know, full of French fries, but they seem to be fixated on the price first and foremost.
11: Are growers under pressure to sign these contracts by a certain date?
10: So Simplot, through their field staff, have been putting a lot of pressure on individual growers to either sign these shortened contracts or, you know, partial contracts either on the spot or within 7 days. In fact, they're saying to growers, you need to sign it within 7 days if you're going to be considered for a contract.
11: Is that a breach of the Horticulture Code?
10: The Horticulture Code, unfortunately, doesn't apply to the relationship between growers and processors, but we are, Tas Farmers is taking advice on how this has been put to growers as to whether it's unconscionable conduct using excessive commercial force, because you've got Simplot, which is a multinational, huge family company, as opposed to, you know, small family Tasmanian farmers.
11: Are you taking it up with the ACCC?
10: We will. We're just getting some advice first from our legal team in Hobart and interstate. Once we've got that opinion, which we hope to have shortly, then we'll take it up with the ACCC. We want to, if we go to the ACCC, we want to make sure we do that with the best possible evidence.
11: So with the current contract that Simplot has sent out to certain growers, do growers have the full amount of information they require and they would typically require before they sign something?
10: The only information they've got on that contract is the price. All the details on that contract around timing and acreage and so on is blank. So,
11: and why would it be blank?
10: Well, that's a really good question, and we don't know. There are so many different questions around this. Like, when in the negotiation, Simplot made it clear that the contract needed to be updated in terms of language and a whole range of other legal things, which we utterly agree with. And during those negotiations, Simplot committed to working with the committee to work through a draft of the contract before it was put to growers. Why Simplot would then move to put an abbreviated contract with only price in it to growers without that full contract is, we don't know the answer to that question. I mean, why would they do that?
11: It could be forthcoming.
10: Well, it will be forthcoming, and I'm sure Simplot will you know, stick to their side of the bargain and provide that draft contract for a review. But the fact remains is that they've presented a partial contract to growers without growers having seen even a draft contract, let alone the full contract, and they're asking to commit to that without having seen it. That's the real worry.
11: What's your advice to growers then who have got these contracts? Because they haven't been sent to every single Simplot supplier, is that right?
10: As we understand it, growers have been contacted directly by their local field staff. There will be some that won't have seen it yet or been contacted or been uncontactable. We're urging growers to take all the time they need to consider this. We've got a full growers meeting in Deloraine on Tuesday next week where we'll push this even further. By then, we will have good legal advice. I mean, there will be growers who will feel pressured into growing and signing this document. That's the inevitable fact around it. But we just urge growers to make sure they've got the most amount of information possible that they can get before they sign it, and just understand exactly what they are signing. And some of those answers we don't know yet.
11: Are you concerned that this is setting a dangerous precedent, that Simplot will bypass the negotiating committee in following seasons?
10: Yeah, we are, because that places individual farmers at an unfair disadvantage. It means that the global might of Simplot will be matched against individual growers. Now, the ACCC provides exemptions so that growers can collectively bargain, which we do. TAS Farmers holds that exemption. And up until now, that system has worked really well. Yes, we disagree on price and contract on different things, but that's why it's called negotiation. But to put those answers, we don't know yet.
11: Are you concerned that this is setting a dangerous precedent, that Simplot will bypass the negotiating committee in following seasons?
10: Yeah, we are, because that places individual farmers at an unfair disadvantage. It means that the global might of Simplot will be matched against individual growers.

0: balance so strongly in favour of a large multinational company like Simplot, as opposed to, you know, our average Tasmanian vegetable growing family farms, is just unfair. And we would hope and trust that Simplot would come back to the table.
1: Yeah, that's Neil Gross, Chief Operating Officer with TasFarms, talking there to Larissa Smith about the impasse of negotiations with Simplot. Now, as Neil mentioned, they're holding a full growers' meeting in Deloraine next Tuesday to discuss the contracts. Simplot, in a statement, reject any suggestions the company has acted inappropriately or sought to pressure growers during these discussions. Company says engagement is conducted professionally, respectfully and in good faith. Their priority remains reaching arrangements that provide certainty for growers, support the Tasmanian potato production industry and help ensure the ongoing competitiveness and viability of Australia's potato processing industry. And McCain's is still negotiating with its growers. On our text line 0438922936, Steve says, "Hi Tony, all the farmers need to get together and tell Simplot they are not getting any potatoes." Thank you. Thank you, Steve. The supermarket giant Woolworths is cutting its own label of milk that assured consumers that farmers were being paid well. Woolworths says it's ending its farmers' own milk brand, not renewing contracts with its own dairy farmer suppliers. The brand's already been removed from shelves in South Australia and will leave supermarkets in WA, Queensland, New South Wales and Victoria by 2027. Tim Bale, a dairy farmer in northern New South Wales, was instrumental in the creation of the farmers' own brand and its direct relationship with farmers. He's now looking for someone else to take his milk.
2: So farmers' own milk that we've been supplying now for about 12 years is going to finish, and it has already finished in some states as a brand. But Woolworths are assuring us that they're going to honour the end of the contract and look after us for a while. But we do need to find another home.
3: So, yeah, they've told you your existing contract stands, but at the end of it, this brand will cease to exist and they no longer need your supply.
2: Yes, and as a matter of fact, the brand may cease before that, and depending on what deals they can do with other processors. So, for example, in Queensland, it's already off the shelf, but the farmers are still being paid by Woolworths, but the milk is going to Bega.
3: And what's the history of this brand? Because it was really pitched as a way people could be assured farmers like you were being paid a good amount for their milk, wasn't it?
2: Well, true. And yes, it has worked that way. You know, we were pretty happy to do that. Unfortunately, when you're dealing with such a big company like that, we got lost in the shelf space, I think, is for want of a better word. And it became hard for them in what to do, and the oversupply to pick up suppliers is a lot different from actually just having milk delivered to your shop. But, you know, we had so many different buyers over the years that the story gets lost. You know, it's a bit like the old saying where the first farmer makes it, the second farmer holds it, and the third one loses it. So they lose that passion that the first group of buyers had in the first place.
3: Yeah, and you were heavily involved in getting this all up and running, weren't you? So were you sad to see it go?
2: Yeah, I am, but we have had a good run. What worries me more is the overall effect and the timing. And what's happening other areas. So, like, we've got a couple of farmers now that can't be picked up at all. The farmer's own milk is going to be, you know, lumped in with other milk. It's going to affect what some processors can pay and pick up. It's going to be hard for us to hold a price, and it's going to be hard for all farmers to hold a price.
3: Yeah, so with this notice that when the contract ends, you need to find a new home for your milk, I'd imagine for suppliers down where I am in areas like Victoria where there are a lot of different milk companies, that might be easy for those farmers. But farmers like yourself up in northern New South Wales and in other areas of the country, is it going to be hard to find someone else for your milk?
2: Yes, at the moment, nobody wants any more milk. That's one of the big issues. North of Sydney, they don't want any more milk. And unfortunately, You've

0: Victorian farmers down there are sending too much milk up. So we could very easily fix the problem, and I'm sure the Victorians would agree with me, pay more money. So, you know, it works out that processors look at Victorian price plus freight. And while the Victorian price is not up there where it should be, it affects the whole country.
1: And Woolworths as well, in terms of how they've acted in deciding to get rid of farmers' own milk, given for some farmers like you, they've given, what, 6 months or so notice, are you happy with that sort of discussion and what you've heard from the organisation, or do you think the communication could have been better?
0: I think the communication could have always been better. They haven't always been told us what they're thinking. Only 12 months prior, it was all about we're going to do this and we're going to do that, but we've seen that before. We had ideas that put to them, and a lot of it was to do with the oversupply that wasn't going into farmers' own, that they were selling that at a loss. And as our sales decreased, unfortunately, by lack of marketing, as our sales, well, that overproduction at a loss becomes more and more, and then to Woolies it becomes unviable.
1: What does this say about the state of the wider dairy industry then, and well, the current cost of living problems for Australians? Do you think this sort of shows that Australians are going back to the cheapest form of milk, and they're not paying more for specialty brands like Farmer's Own, which was assuring them farmers were getting paid well, or am I reading too much into it?
0: No, I don't think you are, but I think this seems to happen in waves, and I think the general public want to support farmers, but it's hard when they're going in there and they're seeing a cheaper price. So we need to have that milk needs to be a higher price on the shelf, and all these other things that have happened, you know, worldwide, that we're realising that food security for Australia, we're an island, we should be looking after ourselves. Food security is so important. And the way the dairy industry, unfortunately, is declining, you know, where are we going to get milk in the future if we don't pay for it? You know, we should be able to invest in our farms. We should be able to attract young people to work on farms. If we're not making money and can't spruik that good story, where are they going to come from?
1: And I suppose just finally, what have the conversations been like between yourself and the other farmers' own suppliers as you came to the realisation you've all got to find a new home for your milk?
0: Yeah, I think they all feel much the same. It's sad, but we've had a good run. We've got to look at it like that. We've agreed to sort of stick together to try and find a solution for our group, not just single people, even though if that's what has to happen, we'll do it. But at this stage, we're looking for options. But the amount of wholesale milk that is going round, being sold to smaller processors, et cetera, is going to make it very hard, and not just for us.
2: That's Tim Bale, dairy farmer from Stewart's River in New South Wales, speaking to Warwick Long. And Woolworths says in a statement, we recently consulted our farmers' own dairy suppliers about an upcoming contract expiry. We're working closely with our suppliers and will continue to honour our contract terms, which includes an option for farmers to extend the contract for an extra 12 months. Jude on the text line says, the way these big companies treat farmers is nothing short of disgusting. Farmers work hard for variable and sometimes meagre return against weather, disease, economic hard times and rising costs to produce food for us. Most of us couldn't imagine not knowing what we will earn. And another texter, who is it? Rob. Rob says, we have a premier in Tasmania who's also a spud farmer. We don't hear from him on this subject. Thanks for that, Rob. Time on a Friday afternoon to check the livestock markets with Richard Bailey, starting with the latest store cattle sale at Parana. G'day, Richard.
3: Going very well, Tony.
4: Now,
3: going very well.
4: Store cattle sale at Parana yesterday. How was it?
3: Yeah, agent yarded just over 1,200 cattle, so that's good for this time of the year. Nowhere near as good a quality as the July sale. Yeah, a lot of light cattle, not much weight at all. But everything, you know, when it all worked out, everything sold pretty similar to last sale, cents a kilo. There were odd bits and pieces that might have been a little bit cheaper or a little bit dearer, but just generally speaking, all pretty good. Just to give you a bit of an indication, medium weight weaner steers, and quite a few weaners in the market. Medium weight weaner steers, $1,500 to $1,800 a head to average $565. Light, 1,000 to 1,700 to average 580, and very small 1,100 to 1,180 to average 650 cents a kilo. Heavier yearling steers anywhere from 2,060 to 2,500, 550 cents. Medium weights 1,780 to 2,180, and a few smallers 960 to 1,800. Over in the heifers, no heavy weaner heifers, but the medium weight heifers made 1,400 to 1,500, 490 cents a kilo. Lighter, anywhere from 1,020 to 1,380, 525. And very small, 740 to $1,100, 580. There were heifers that made over 600 cents, and there were steers that made over 700 cents, but they were the averages. Most of the yearling heifers, anywhere from 1,260 to $2,040 a head, some of them going back to be breeders. And they all sort of average around that 500 to 530 cents a kilo. Very few cows and calves are not really worth worrying about. A few old cows there, they'll be bought to be processed or go back and get a bit of weight on them. But good day, Tony. I think everyone would have been pretty happy because there wasn't a lot of weight in a lot of these cattle.
4: And where were all the buyers from, Richard?
3: Mostly northern Midlands, northeast. A few up the northwest. It's very wet in the far northwest. So there were really only a couple of buyers from up there, one from Ridgely. And that's, you know, Ridgely's up on the hill a bit, so it's not too wet. And a couple of others from a little bit further up that their farms are not in that really wet zone. It's it just takes a while for those blokes to get into that buying mode when they're that wet. But certainly quite a lot of cattle, you know, northern Midlands, this side of the northwest and certainly the northeast, and even down sort of into the southern part a little bit, but not many went down south.
4: Okay. Now, what else is news in cattle?
3: Just before we leave that, the bit of conjecture about when the next sale is at Piranha, and it's only sort of, I think, got changed in the last couple of days. Because they're unsure of numbers, the first sale is going to be on the 10th, and that gives them the opportunity, if the numbers are there, to run two sales in September. But just for the first one, is all the one that they're talking about at the moment, that's on the 10th. In a couple of publications I did read today, it was advertised for the 3rd. So I'm led to believe that's on the 10th. Now, as far as interstate cattle go, pretty similar. In places, just a little bit cheaper. But the interesting thing is that not as many cattle going north out of southern New South Wales as there were the week before. Most of the really good cattle are making sort of 500 to 550 cents. Grown steers and bullocks, 420 to 470 cents. Most of the cows anywhere, heavy cows anywhere from 390 to 430 cents a kilo. Most of the averages are over 400 cents, so that's good for cow markets. Most of the store markets in Victoria that I saw were just a little bit cheaper, but still selling very well. Feeders have just pulled back a little bit, you know. They're just, I think, probably just a little bit concerned about prices going forward. But, everything's sailing along there pretty well.
4: Okay, Richard, now lamb and sheep, what's happening there?
3: Okay, lamb market started off the week a little bit cheaper, and by the time we got to Wagga yesterday, it was dearer. And that's purely on the back of numbers, I think. We're just starting to get a few new season's lambs in the market. For instance, at Wagga yesterday, there were only 23,000, when I say only 23,000, but 23,000 lambs at Wagga yesterday, which is coming off about 30-odd thousand the week before. And that's because there's been a fair heap of rain up through that area, very good rain through southern part of New South Wales and most of Victoria and a lot of South Australia. So that's going to be a big help going into the spring. But of those 23,000 lambs at Wagga yesterday, there were just almost 2,500 suckers, new season's lambs. And there were about, 6,000 at Forbes on Monday. So just a few getting around. A lot of those new season's lambs are quoted around that 1,200 cents a kilo. And the heavy ones sort of are more like 1,150, but most of them around 1,200 cents a kilo, which is terrific money. And as I said last week, some pretty good skin prices. But over in the old lambs, everything was just a little bit cheaper in most places apart from Wagga. Earlier in the week, most of the old lambs, anywhere from 1,000 to 1,150 cents a kilo. When we got to Wagga yesterday, most trade lambs were quoted closer to 1,200 cents. Mutton job was cheaper early in the week, 750 to 850 cents a kilo. But yesterday, mutton was quoted $50 a head dearer. and most of their mutton was quoted at 900 cents a kilo. So I reckon there's a bit of a story there. Once again, I reckon it's to do with supply. And probably some of the bigger operators are starting to ramp up again and need some sheep. But that's a big jump in the mutton market yesterday.
4: All right, Richard. You have a great weekend.
3: Good on you, Tony.
2: Yeah, Richard Bailey back with us next Wednesday to check the latest weekly Powerenna sale. Okay, time on a Friday afternoon now to talk to Joel Reinberger and find out what's happening on the afternoon program. Hello, Joel.
5: Tony, we've got an absolutely jam-packed show today. It is a cracker. Even if I say so myself, it's an absolute cracker.
2: And you've got probably one of the stories of the year.
5: Yeah, look, it is. There's a taxidermist in England who has found and bought at auction a thylacine head.
2: What he thinks is a thylacine head.
5: What he's pretty sure is a thylacine head, and it certainly looks like a badly stuffed thylacine head with googly eyes.
2: Yeah.
5: So I've tracked him down.
2: Wow.
5: And he's going to be on the afternoon show after 3:30 this afternoon, so we can talk about, you know, because it's a bit of a holy grail. It's an extinct creature.
2: Now, the amazing thing about it is he thought he was going to get it for about £40, British pound, and he thought he'd be the only buyer. What do you know what happened, or are you going to wait for his story?
5: His story. He can tell this tale of what happened and how much the eye-watering sum he ended up having to pay for the thing. But, you know, look, an extinct creature is, if you like taxidermy, it's the holy grail. To have something that no longer exists is a pretty amazing thing. So we're going to talk to James Cranfield about that a little bit later this afternoon, about how he found out about it, how he's sure that it's a thylacine, because, you know, it's pretty old. And, you know, to the casual onlooker, it could be a fox or a dog of some sort. How is he sure? And because he is pretty sure, but he is going to get it DNA tested and have a CT scan taken of it and all sorts of things. So,
2: tell you what, I'd be disappointed if it's a dog.
5: If it's a dog and he's paid an eye-watering amount for it, yeah, you're going to have to extract the DNA, have it bred and get it into crufts or something like that.
2: I will be listening in for that story, Joel.
5: Now, also today, we've got our final tickets to give away to Dr. Carl. Dr. Carl is appearing. He's got a gig on Saturday in Burnie and on Sunday in Hobart.
2: Uh-huh.
5: So if you want to see Dr. Carl telling stories live, I've got tickets to that to give away to both ends of the state, tickets at both ends. So I'd love to give those away today. I've also got Costa on the program, because Gardening Australia is coming back new season this weekend, so always lovely to catch up with him.
2: Yeah, they're changing it around slightly, aren't they, the format of the program?
5: Well, the suggestion is, too, that there's a new version of the theme.
2: Oh.
5: Mm-hmm. And I'm wondering if that means that Mel on Saturday morning will change her gardening theme, because she's used the Gardening Australia theme. We've used that for years.
2: It's a program almost as old as you, Joel.
5: Yeah, that is exactly right. And our theme tunes, it being Census Night, it's counting songs.
2: Oh, yeah.
5: And there's so many of them.
2: And Johnny Young, you've got to play Johnny Young too.
5: Yes, absolutely we will.
2: Good on you, Joel.
5: Thank you, mate.
2: On the radio at 1:30.
5: Good weekend.
2: Yeah, you too. Have a happy and safe weekend. And there's another Country Hour coming your way after midday Monday.
6: When our leaders speak,
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7: Backing the greyhound racing industry.
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9: Around a third of Australian students in the latest NAPLAN figures aren't meeting expected literacy and numeracy standards.
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11: Good afternoon, Guy Stainer with ABC News. A second case of the deadly H5 bird flu has been detected in Tasmania. Scout Wallen reports.
12: A crested tern was found by a member of the public near Curry on King Island yesterday and has since tested positive for the disease. Yesterday afternoon, a further two crested terns were reported at the same location and are now undergoing testing, with results expected tomorrow. Tasmanian Premier Jeremy Rockliffe says the state is prepared and reiterated that bird flu has not been detected in poultry or Tasmania's agricultural sector. The first case in Tasmania was confirmed yesterday, a dead brown skua, which was found at Rocky Cape in the state's northwest. There are now more than 200 cases of H5 bird flu across Australia.
11: The KPMG executive at the centre of the information sharing scandal has told a parliamentary committee she doesn't remember putting confidential Lendlease information in her locker. Alison Branley reports.
8: Eileen Hoggett is the former chief operating officer at KPMG and was expelled from the firm's partnership in late July as more information about the scandal came to light. She's told a parliamentary inquiry she was let go after an email surfaced that made it clear she knew she had printed confidential Lendlease documents and put them in her locker, which were later allegedly widely circulated to help win a contract.
13: Senator, I don't actually recall printing those documents and storing them in my locker.
8: She says it was typical for her to print confidential information and store it in there because of KPMG's open plan office, and only she and her assistant had access.
11: Three runway incidents at Sydney Airport in less than 2 weeks are being investigated, with the Prime Minister calling for immediate reporting of all incidents. Tamsin Buckle reports.
14: The Australian Safety Transport Bureau says it will review recordings from the air traffic control tower as well as interview staff and pilots in its investigations into each incident. One occurred last Sunday when a Virgin Australia plane was forced to abort takeoff after being cleared at the same time a Qantas plane was cleared to taxi on the same runway. Anthony Albanese says the Federal Transport Minister has met with airport officials.
15: We'll continue to make sure that we are very vigilant indeed when it comes to these issues.
14: The ATSB says around 60 runway incidents happen every year across the country, but not often at major airports.
11: Overseas, and Israel says it will arrest a group of Jewish settlers who have laid siege on three homes and their Palestinian residents in the occupied West Bank. Here's more from Sara Amir.
16: The Israeli military is facing criticism from Palestinians who believe the IDF is allowing Israeli settlers to act with impunity. The settlers have closed off the road to three homes in the Palestinian village of Qusra, cutting off water and electricity supplies. The IDF says it has dismantled two illegal outposts and detained one Israeli, while the US ambassador to Israel, Mike Huckabee, says the siege is a horrific act of terror. Israel's military has also used tear gas to disperse the settlers, but the move has been criticised as a PR stunt as the settlers remain.
11: Back home, and Australian musician and entertainer Johnny Young has died at the age of 79 from pancreatic cancer. Sam Wilkinson looks back at his life.
17: At age six, Johnny Benjamin Arthur de Jong and his family migrated from the Netherlands to Australia. He grew up in Perth and moved to Melbourne in the mid-1960s. Johnny Young, as he was known, once toured with the Rolling Stones and supported Roy Orbison. As a songwriter, he penned the number one hits The Real Thing and The Girl I Love for Russell Morris and Smiley for Ronnie Burns. But it was a TV show he created and hosted that saw him become a household name. Young Talent Time aired from 1971 to 1988 and launched the careers of many pop stars, including Tina Arena and Danny Minogue. Johnny Young was inducted into the Logies Hall of Fame in 1990 and the ARIA Hall of Fame in 2020.
18: Goodbye, everybody.
11: In sport, Bangladesh continues to dominate the first test against Australia in Darwin. At lunch on day two, the tourists are 2 for 181 in reply to Australia's first innings total of 198. Josh Hazlewood took the only wicket of the first session. Bangladeshi opener Tanzid Hassan is not out on 74. To Tasmania's weather, there are gale warnings for the southeast and southwest coasts, strong wind warnings for most remaining coastal waters. Showers about the west, central and southern districts today, easing and contracting to the west this evening, but fine otherwise. It's currently 13 degrees in Burnie, 14 in Hobart, 16 in Devonport and 17 in Launceston. ABC News.
19: Hello, good afternoon, welcome to The World Today. I'm Andy Park, coming to you from Gadigal Land in Sydney. Nice to be with you. This Friday, reports of US Navy personnel jumping ship amid poor conditions aboard grinding long deployments in the Middle East. And the small Aussie town, dependent on natural tourism, preparing for the arrival of bird flu.
20: We've been through our ups and our downs, but economically it would have a huge impact. But let's wait and see what happens, because we will step up. We are an extremely strong community here.
19: First, though, clients of auditing firm KPMG have faced a revealing second parliamentary hearing, giving their accounts of the scandal which saw their confidential board papers misused by KPMG to win audit contracts. The scandal has drawn in Australia's top corporate players, including some of Australia's biggest banks. Reporter Alison Branley has been following the hearing and joins me. Alison, just remind me, how do we get to this point?
18: KPMG is obviously one of the big four audit firms, and they've been under a lot of scrutiny after a whistleblower blew the lid basically on what's been known as information sharing within the company. So basically when it was bidding for external audit work, it was using information it had acquired about other companies to get a commercial advantage. Now, that involved companies like real estate company Dexus, the telco Optus, and Lendlease, who've all been sort of swept up in this particular scandal. There was discussion of laptops left open at lunchtimes to allow one person to see information, other documents hidden in lockers. So there's been quite a lot of revelations already to date. And now there's a parliamentary inquiry looking at how these audit firms work, in particular the fact that they're partnerships and they don't necessarily operate with the same scrutiny that other, say, publicly listed companies might face.
19: And what's the committee heard so far today?
18: So today we've heard from some clients of KPMG. This included Westpac and the real estate company Dexus. So this was the company where a laptop was left open, where those bidding for the external audit work at Dexus were allowed to see information from its internal audit committee. We also heard from Westpac and as well from Macquarie Bank.
19: The role of those law firms investigating that whistleblower's claims has been addressed. What did this law firm Dexus say about this?
18: They were obviously at the centre of this controversy, this scandal, and they said that they were never even approached by Allens to give evidence in their investigation, which obviously has raised eyebrows among senators who wonder, well, what kind of investigation was it? And basically said to the inquiry today, well, we would have liked to have been approached. Now, at the end of his evidence, Chair Deborah O'Neill, she asked Dexus Chair Warwick Negus what he thought should change about this whole firm and consulting sector. And he really gave an insight into what has been described as this rat's nest of conflict of interest.
21: I think we've seen a range of failings in what is a very small number of service providers. The additional issue for big companies is that at any point in time, it's likely that all four firms are doing work inside a company at the same time. It's a fact for us. We have EY as our internal auditor. We have KPMG as our external auditor. We have Deloitte doing technology consulting. And we have PwC providing a whole range of tax advice. And this goes to the other question that was answered previously about the rotation of auditors. When you change your auditor, you've got to change everybody else as well.
19: That's Dexus Chair Warwick Negus. Before him, our reporter Alison Branley. Parents of teenagers who've died by suicide have given evidence to a Senate inquiry into proposed changes to social media laws today, urging Parliament to move quickly to protect children. The inquiry is looking into an amendment to the Online Safety Act, which seeks to strengthen enforcement of the federal government's social media ban for under-16s. Today's hearing has heard evidence of the harm social media can cause and the need for better compliance from companies that run those platforms. A warning, this story does contain mentions of suicide, and Bridget Fitzgerald reports.
22: There is no greater reminder of the devastating harm social media can do than to hear from the families of children who have died.
23: Our lives are measured in days, in weeks, and in months from our loss.
22: Emma Mason's 15-year-old daughter, Tilly Rosewarne, died by suicide in 2022 after she was relentlessly bullied by her peers on social media. The Bathurst lawyer had this message for the Senate inquiry today.
23: I ask you to hold all the lost children in your hearts as you make decisions that will literally save lives. Because I ask you, how many more Tillys must die?
22: The Senate inquiry is examining Labor's bill to give the eSafety Commissioner greater powers to force social media companies to comply with the under-16s social media ban. The Coalition and the Greens say the proposed changes don't go far enough. Emma Mason agreed more work is needed to protect kids online, but she urged senators to pass the amendments.
0: We know that Meta has already gone to seek protections from the United States government to say that they can't be sued. We know that their eye is not on protecting children. So the urgency is now.
22: The proposed amendment would increase penalties for social media companies that don't comply with the under-16s ban to a maximum of $99 million. Mia Bannister lost her 14-year-old son, Ollie, to suicide after he was bullied online and developed an eating disorder that she says was fuelled by algorithms. She told the inquiry she supports the proposed changes but says the penalties should be higher and she'd like to see legislation that enforces duty of care.
1: I come out of the property and construction industry in my day job where we talk about safety in design every day. It's part of our language. We mitigate risk in design. So why can't these platforms design safely?
22: The parents all gave evidence that they would support regulations around social media algorithms. That idea is part of a campaign by Chanel Contos, the founder and CEO of sexual violence prevention organisation Teach Us Consent, who also gave evidence today.
3: This would require platforms to obtain active consent before accessing users' behavioural data to serve them algorithmic curated content that we know is addictive and engineered to keep them online for longer.
22: The inquiry is also hearing evidence from representatives from Meta, Google, TikTok and Snap today. In its written submission to the inquiry, TikTok says it shut down more than 550,000 accounts belonging to teens under 16 when the social media ban took effect in December. YouTube wrote in its submission that users must have a Google account to log in to see its content. It added that it uses technology to detect whether a user might be under 16.
19: Bridget Fitzgerald there, and if you or someone you know needs help, you can contact Lifeline on 131 114 or the Kids Helpline. That's 1800 551 800. Andy Park with you. 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You can subscribe to the podcast to get all of our stories. Just search for The World Today. Let's go to Europe now, and Romania has shut down its only nuclear power plant because of the extremely low levels of water in the River Danube. The drought crisis across Europe has also seen neighbouring Hungary announce measures to try and raise levels on the Danube there to keep its nuclear power plant online. Much of Europe is continuing to suffer the consequences of dangerously hot weather, with the UK recording its highest temperature of the year. Barbara Miller here.
4: In the UK, the records keep tumbling. And not in a good way. The hottest day of the year so far has been recorded at Kew Gardens, London, a punishing 38.1 degrees Celsius. Even those able to take a dip are finding it all a bit much.
24: I think it's too hot.
25: I feel like it's been a nice change, but sometimes it is a little bit too much of how hot it is.
4: Firefighters are tackling multiple blazes in England and hospital emergency departments are swamped. Some relief, though, is in sight for the residents of Ilford in East London. The water supply is coming back on after a five-day outage.
26: Not being able to shower, not being able to even drink water. I'm having to be in a queue for hours to get water. It's been terrible.
4: Drought conditions are causing huge disruption to life and commerce across Europe. Earlier this month, Romanian authorities tried to stave off the closure of the country's only nuclear power plant, Cernavoda, as a result of the record low levels on the River Danube, by taking the unprecedented step of blowing up a rock outcrop to try and redirect water for cooling. Two barges were also sunk to try and raise the water levels, but the plant, which provides a fifth of Romania's electricity, has now been shut down and is not expected to reopen for at least 10 days. In neighbouring Hungary, the Danube's low levels are also threatening the operation of its nuclear power plant. The Prime Minister, Peter Maya, has announced that authorities will begin building a sill a structure on the riverbed near the plant to slow the current and raise water levels. And Peter Maiar says the forecast is bleak.
2: A Duna teljes hosszán drámaian alacsony a vízszint.
5: The water level is dramatically low along the entire length of the Danube, and no significant precipitation is expected in the catchment areas for the next few days or weeks.
4: In Germany, some of the freight normally transported along riverways is being moved by rail, and bans on trucks on the roads on Sundays and public holidays are being suspended. August is peak tourist season in Europe, but even visitors accustomed to heat are struggling.
6: To get around Paris is difficult because it's so hot.
4: Philip Vervoort says he's adapting his schedule in Paris to the conditions.
6: Do things before 12 o'clock when it starts to get a bit crazy, and then we go back to the hotel room and have sleep and have a late lunch, and then we go out again at a night time when it's a bit cooler.
4: The swim in the River Seine is now up there with the Eiffel Tower on many a Paris itinerary, with no end in sight to Europe's long, way too hot summer.
19: Barbara Miller there. The US spent an estimated $2.26 trillion on the war in Afghanistan, not to mention the cost of more than 2,400 US and 47 Australian servicemen and women's lives, and of course the tens of thousands of civilians. It's been 5 years since those chaotic scenes at Kabul Airport as the US withdrew from Afghanistan, perhaps emblematic of America's longest war to oust the Taliban, only for their complete and total return. ANU Emeritus Professor William Maley is an expert in modern diplomacy and Afghan politics on this five-year anniversary of the fall of Afghanistan. He joins me now. Professor, 5 years on, what geopolitical fault lines exist there today?
7: Well, it's been pretty much an unmitigated disaster for everybody. It's been a disaster for ordinary people in Afghanistan, especially Afghan women and members of ethnic minorities. It proved to be a disaster for President Biden because his approval ratings tanked and never recovered, contributing to the rise of Donald Trump. And it was also a disaster geopolitically because it signaled to the Russians that the United States increasingly was seeking to disengage from the world, and that probably contributed to the invasion of Ukraine in February 2022.
19: We have to recall that the purported reason for the US operation in Afghanistan was to quell Al-Qaeda. And 5 years on, what is the state of Al-Qaeda in Afghanistan?
7: It still has a presence there, which has been documented in a very, very recent report to the United Nations Security Council. And I think, frankly, it's naive to think that the Taliban are a credible partner in dealing with threats of terrorism. The reason for that is that the Taliban have prompted an enormous expansion in the number of radical madrasas within Afghanistan, where people are being given a very pure dose of Taliban ideology. And the danger in the long run is that this will fuel a pipeline of extremists in the way that the radical schools in Indonesia pumped out people who ultimately committed the Bali bombings. And so I think it's a very short-term and naive perspective to think that the Taliban are going to be a credible partner in counterterrorism mechanisms.
19: 5 years on, the US is again committed to a seemingly ongoing war in Iran, although obviously not a ground war. Do you think that the US and the West, for that matter, have learnt the lessons of Afghanistan?
7: No, I think the West is exceptionally poor in learning lessons these days. Blind Freddy could have warned against going into Iran in the way in which the United States did, and this is now having wider ramifications because of the rapid chew-through rate for American equipment, which means that the Ukrainian demands for missile protection against incoming ballistic missiles from Russia are literally going unmet at the moment because of the depleted US stocks. The United States and some of its allies make the mistake of seeing the world in a compartmentalized fashion, whereas in reality, what goes on in one part of the world sends psychological signals about the commitment of major powers to other parts of the world as well. And in addition, if you fight a conflict in one place, it diminishes your capacity to fight a conflict elsewhere.
19: What about for the Australian Armed Forces? Obviously, Afghanistan is the site of a checkered legacy, you might say, the site of the reports of war crimes in the Afghan files. Do you think that the Australian military and also, I suppose, at a government level we've learnt lessons that perhaps should be carried forward?
7: Yes, well, I think to an overwhelming degree, Australian military personnel performed very creditably in Afghanistan, and the concerns about misbehaviour are really focused on a small number of soldiers. There are, however, I think, concerns about the long-term well-being of those soldiers, because the Australian government at the end of June drove the closure of the Afghan embassy in Canberra, which was, of course, opposed to the Taliban. They did this following a demand from the Taliban that they do so, and they don't seem to have reflected at all on what the psychological impact might be for Australians who served in Afghanistan and then see the government casually sweeping away one of the last symbols of the values for which Australian soldiers were fighting following a demand from the Taliban.
19: We'll have to leave it there. ANU Emeritus Professor William Maley, I do appreciate your time. Thank you so much.
7: Not at all.
19: Well, if the on-again, off-again nature of the war in the Middle East has been leaving you feeling like it's Groundhog Day, spare a thought for the crew of the American aircraft carrier, the USS Abraham Lincoln, which has been at sea now for more than 8 months. And with no end in sight to their deployments, reports are emerging of deteriorating conditions aboard the ship. It's also been claimed sailors are becoming suicidal, and with at least one report of one sailor being rescued from the sea after throwing himself overboard. The Pentagon is denying the situation is getting out of hand, but some US politicians are now calling for an investigation, as Nick Grimm reports.
8: 8 months on a leaky boat and US Navy sailors pushed to breaking point amid reports of failing plumbing, contaminated water and mould, a lack of supplies like deodorant and fresh food, and no sign of a light at the end of the tunnel. Those claims have been published by media outlets in the United States, which report on American forces. They've been told by family members of two suicide attempts by sailors desperate to escape the torment of seemingly endless months of sea. The concerns shared by former Republican congressman and veteran Adam Kissinger.
9: These guys and men and women, having been extended multiple times, that is a huge blow to morale. And plus, again, the administration is saying we're going to sustain this closure of the strait. We're going to sustain that indefinitely until Iran relents. How long is that going to be?
8: Democrats are demanding an investigation. However, the Trump administration's self-styled Secretary of War, Pete Hegseth, calls it fake news, even while acknowledging the arduous conditions U.S. sailors face.
10: Completely misrepresented. Some deployments are longer than others, and I have more respect and gratitude for those sailors than anybody. What they do in those high seas, in those austere conditions with less port calls, it's incredible.
8: Meanwhile, the propaganda war rages on. Iranian state television mocking the U.S. president's recent efforts to evade a suspected assassination attempt by Iran, based on intelligence supplied by Israel. I believe this is a psychological game by the Israeli intelligence services, this Iranian says. Another man adds, his fears are probably caused by Zionists trying to manipulate Trump. The Iranian regime is also warning Donald Trump against making what it calls a big miscalculation based on fake intelligence, after the US president insisted again that he's broken the stranglehold Iran has held over the Strait of Hormuz since the war began. Donald Trump has claimed US forces are now in total control of the waterway. Ebrahim Zulfagari is an Iranian regime spokesman.
12: The United States' baseless claims that vessels are transiting the Strait of Hormuz normally, which demonstrate the desperation and helplessness of that country's military, they are nothing but falsehoods and lies.
8: And analysts say monitoring of traffic through the strait backs that perspective. Dr. Ian Ralby is a senior fellow at the Centre for Maritime Strategy and a global maritime security expert.
13: Yeah, it shows that almost no traffic is going through at all. We're at one of the lowest points we've seen since the start of the war on the 28th of February. So it is it's a pretty bleak picture for shipping, because I think the number of times the boy who cried wolf metaphor has been apt is really quite sad, in that the U.S. has proclaimed the strait open many, many times now. And in each case, anybody who's tried to get through has unfortunately often met with both hostile fire and, in some cases, death of seafarers on board. So it's become a really serious picture for anybody who's trying to run that gauntlet.
8: And a sign for those adrift in the contested waters that the situation remains all at sea.
19: Nick Grimm reporting there. The detection of bird flu here in Australia is a serious concern for wildlife across the country, and the knock-on effects could also be devastating for businesses who rely on tourism. In the small town of Naruma on the New South Wales south coast, dependent on nature tourism, locals there are preparing for the worst. Michaela McQuirk-Scalaro filed this report.
11: Barangooba, Montague Island, is home to more than 90 species of birds, such as little penguins, and colonies of Australian and New Zealand fur seals. It's also vital to the local economy of Naruma, a coastal town just a 9 kilometre boat ride away, and for tourism operators like Sally Bowkley.
14: It's the number one tourism experience in Naruma. You know, when you go there in bird nesting season, you walk from the wharf up the path to the lighthouse. You wouldn't want to go there if you don't like birds because it is loud.
11: For the last 7 years, she's organised tours there, allowing keen bird watchers to discover the natural beauty of the rugged outcrop. But ahead of the peak tourist season, she's among many worried it could all come to a sudden stop. Last week, a greater crested tern found dead on a local beach tested positive for the deadly H5 strain of bird flu. The island is one of only two off the New South Wales coast with easy access and facilities to stay overnight. Seabird ecologist Nicholas Carlisle knows how special it is.
15: Barangooba Montague is one of the jewels in the crown of the MPWS estate. It's a site where they've put a huge amount of effort in, and the bird life has responded. We've got new species that are now breeding there in 2026 that weren't there 20 years ago, including Australia's rarest endemic seabird, Gould's petrel.
11: The New South Wales Environment Department is taking the risk seriously and is monitoring the island as a top priority. Dr. Rhys Powell is the state's Deputy Chief Veterinary Officer.
16: On the island, it's run by National Parks, and they're doing regular surveillance, which is, you know, taking boats out to the island, going around the island looking for signs of sick or dead wildlife there. And I also believe they're putting drones up to get a different point of view to make sure that we are covering all of the island, not what, you know, you can just see from either the water and or the walking parks there.
11: He says the department could restrict access to the island if it found there was a significant risk of disease transmission. In a region dependent on tourism, operators like Sally Bowkley believe the impact of the flu spreading to the island would be massive.
14: We've been through our ups and our downs, but economically it would have a huge impact. But let's wait and see what happens. This is now a time for the authorities, I think, to be incredibly visible and definitely to do what they can to educate the community, because we will step up. We are an extremely strong community here.
11: In a statement, a department spokesperson said it has been communicating with tourism operators and aims to publish a response plan in the coming weeks.
19: That's reporter Michaela McQuirk-Scalaro reporting there. And that's all from the World Today team this week. The program's supervising producer is Matt Bamford. Associate producer is Barney Porter. And technical production by Christian Huff-Johnson, David Lawford and Mark Cash. And just finally and briefly before I go, Johnny Young of Young Talent Time fame has died at age 79. After his own successful singing career, he launched the careers of Australian stars like Tina Arena, Deborah Byrne and Danny Minogue. His family have confirmed he died following a brief battle with pancreatic cancer. Here's how he signed off his show for 17 years. Bye for now.

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5: 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Welcome to Afternoons with Joel Rheinberger.
7: What a red hot show I've got for you today. In all seriousness, this is an absolute banger of a program. So we're on our theme tunes today. It's Census Week, so we're doing counting songs. Some of them I think are going to be quite unexpected, but some crackerjack tunes in there that have counting in them today. We've also got this story that's just come across our desk this morning about a taxidermist in England who runs a taxidermy shop and has just bought what he's pretty sure is a thylacine head, and it certainly looks like it to me. Here he is with the head talking to his girlfriend about it.
8: Tuna.
9: One of thylacine heads. Oh, we'll have to come back for it because it costs a lot more than we thought. So there we go.
8: How did you know it's a thylacine?
9: Because of the teeth. So there's four incisors either side, eight at the top, six at the bottom. No carnassial tooth. Yeah, it can only be a thylacine.
7: So that is James Cranfield of Cranfield's Curiosity Cabinet in Essex, who, yes, is the proud owner of what appears to be a thylacine head. And he's going to have it x-rayed and have some DNA tests done, etc., to it to make sure he's correct. And that's what it is, because apparently he thought he was going to get it for £40, but then word got out and another dealer came and he ended up paying enough for a very nice car to buy the thylacine head. We'll catch up with him a little bit later in the program when it's normal morning hours. Right now, it's very early in the morning. I was amazed I managed to get hold of him because it was 1 o'clock in the morning when I first contacted him in his time. That's coming up on today's program. Now, Gardening Australia returns to our screens this Saturday, hosted by that man amongst men, that paragon of mulch, compost and the organic way. Sent here from his home planet as a small hairy child, he grew a beard that makes grown men weep and pumpkins you could live in. Smell that coming our way. Is it lavender? Is it blood and bone? No, it's our gardening hero, Costa! Costa, good afternoon to you. How are you doing?
10: You, Mr. Rheinberger, never fail. Like, no one gives me such fanfare. Oh, God.
7: You deserve every moment of it, Costa. Every moment of it.
10: But the sound, there was build up, there was sort of marching band.
7: There was timing, yeah.
10: Yeah.
7: I spent hours in rehearsal for that.
10: And what you end up with is a gnome on the phone. I just add one last rhyme for you. There you go.
7: That's an old 80s song, isn't it? Now I'm alone on the phone with a gnome, and now I'm lovesick. How are you, Costa? Where are you?
10: I'm really well. I'm here in Southwest WA in Nanup. I'm at the Nanup High School, which is also being a tiny sort of small town. The high school and the primary school are one. So I've spent an hour and a half with the primary school students, which was about 15 of them, and then I just hung out with the high school students. There's about I think 12 of them, and that's always special. I love that opportunity to visit small schools. Like, I was down the south coast filming in Tanger, just north of Marimbula, and I went to a little school there, and there was five students, you know, and I rolled in the afternoon, and they were just having a craft-a-noon with the principal, you know, just doing craft work, and then they took me out on a garden tour. So now I'm here for the flower and garden show here in Nanup, which is a wonderful annual event, and Looking forward to some activities today. I got a garden tour and I was here at the school, and then there's a night event, and I was at the Ecker the day before yesterday and Tuesday for the People's Day. I tell you, Joel, it was going off. There were so many people there, and the energy, and I think there's and I'm not saying this through rose-colored glasses, people want some just good news things to do, yeah, and see and, yep, be around. And something like the Ecker, like looking at the incredible displays, the arts and crafts displays, the photography displays, the animals, the floral and floristry that I was involved in. There's just so many things, like looking at the kids baking. Like there was amazing cabinets filled with kids baking, and then scones and Anzac biscuits, and you know, the different categories of quilting and knitting and fabrics, and oh, like you're just doing really simple non-digital analog stuff, you know, and
7: yep,
10: doesn't involve an AI data center. It doesn't require being plugged in. You actually plug in to just real hands-on craft and skills. And yeah, I came away enthused that people are responding by just presenting at these alternative things.
7: Look, yeah, the good old show, the good old royal, yeah, show, there is something quite delightful about doing those things. Now, I understand there's 20,000 tulips in Nanup as part of this festival. Is that right?
10: Yeah, yeah. Like, and I love something like this event where, you know, the community that set it up, I mean, they're planning, you know, literally down to the day where they want them to be flowering over the point of two weekends. So it started last weekend, and then it's run through the week, and then this is the second weekend. And yeah, there's tulips flowering in the streets, there's garden beds, there's raised planters, there's a little area where there's all these different stalls, there's workshops running all across the whole week. And you know, like the Ecker in that sense, I love events where people can participate and go on a walking go on a garden tour, and then there's an activity at that garden, be it learn how to make a wicking bed or you know, learn how to propagate something. And that those hands-on skills, I think we're in an interesting period, aren't we, where we're kind of being driven down this road that, oh, this magical box will do everything for you.
7: Yeah.
10: But then what's the feeling afterwards? It feels like bad takeaway, you know? Whereas these events are wholesome. I saw happy people at the Ecker, wholesome drawing from seeing people's hands-on work and the passion. You know, there's no passion in a simulated art piece or simulated music. Yeah, I mean, I'm not interested in it.
7: Yeah, there's no passion in scrolling, is there? You know, scrolling is just something you do to make your brain tick over a particular way. There's so much more satisfaction.
10: Or fill a void.
7: Yeah, exactly that. You're listening to Afternoons with Joel Reinberger on 936 ABC Hobart and ABC Northern Tasmania. Costa is with us from Gardening Australia. Harky has corrected me and saying the new Gardening Australia episode is on tonight rather than Saturday. You are absolutely right. I'm actually going to put the blame where it belongs, which is on the ABC press release, which said it's on Saturday.
10: Oh, this is an outrage. Like, let me speak to the people.
7: Now Costa,
10: like Saturday, you, people will miss it.
7: Costa, you see every climate in Australia.
10: Yeah.
7: Which one feels like home to you?
10: Ooh, geez, these are tough ones. Because, you know, I think the real privilege for me is when I'm with someone, I have this opportunity to really dive into their world, because, I mean, fortunately, I'm invited, you know, and I have this chance to, you know, like I was with Hannah, and you'll see her story. We were together in Cairns at the Botanic Gardens up there, and she did a story there. And then, you know, recently I was with Joel over here in Perth at the Pinnacles, an amazing place there. So I meet people in gardens doing what they do, and you think, wow, like they're immersed. Like here in Nanup, you know, you've got this this cool temperature, but then it gets hot in the summer. So you've got the best of the seasons, much like Hobart. Then you go up to Darwin and, you know, there'll be some stories coming up from out of Darwin in an upcoming episode. And like, you know, that's another world of heat and just tropics compared to, the seasons down south. So, look, to answer your question, because I can hear the listeners going, yeah, answer the question, you numpty. I do like the seasons, but I'm not necessarily up for that super duper long winter. So I'm kind of thinking, you know, New South Wales, South Coast has that kind of nice balance. Whereas you go over the range, you get into Canberra, too cold in the winter and very hot in the summer.
7: It's stinking hot in the summer.
10: Gold Coast, places like that, that's all just same. You know, there's not much temperature change. There's not the seasonal variation isn't as much. So, you know, I could live in Hobart. I could live in Tassie. I'd probably just miss the temperature a little, having grown up in the subtropics, you know.
7: In the warmer parts of the world.
10: Yeah.
7: How did Hannah cope with going to Cairns, our little winter flower?
10: She was loving it.
7: Did she melt away in the tropical heat?
10: No, she had, you know, the sleeveless dress on and barefoot and just loving it, because she'd come from sort of like 5 degrees and we were hanging around the 29, 30. So she was making no apologies. just dancing around and enjoying the temperature. Same when we went to Darwin as well, you know, whereas other people were returning just back to Sydney, or we had a Brisbane producer on that one, and she was going, oh yeah, it's a little bit warmer, whereas Hannah was going, little bit, give it to me, I want it.
7: Now look, speaking of Darwin, I better just mention.
10: No, she had, you know, the sleeveless dress on and barefoot and just loving it, because she'd come from sort of like 5 degrees and we were hanging around the 29, 30. So she was making no apologies, just dancing around and enjoying the temperature. Same

0: done for 198 over 53 overs. Currently, Bangladesh after 56 overs is 2 for 206. Oops. So ahead of us in score, and they've still got like 10 wickets in hand. Like, you know, nine wickets in hand. It's absolutely crazy. They are smashing it, absolutely smashing it.
1: Just like pouring the cream on the pavlova.
0: Yeah, yeah.
1: Get up to 500 or 600 and then put us back into bat. And the fat lady will have sung.
0: Yeah, absolutely. Now, what's in your veggie patch right now, Costa?
1: My veggie patch?
0: Yeah.
1: You know, one of the things that I enjoy is the reality of my world. Like, I've had probably two nights at home in the last 2-3 months.
0: Yep.
1: And so I miss windows. Like, we project on the show, you know, these are your timings, this is what you can do, look at this, if you're down south, if you're in the tropics, if you're in the subtropics, you're cool, temperate, whatever. Whereas I know all that, but it doesn't mean that I can do it. So I've actually got garlic that should have been in April and didn't go in till end of June, first week of July. But I thought, you know what, I'd got the garlic, I put it in, I was away for another month. I came back. It sprouted up. It's looking really good. And I thought, I'll just see what happens. And I think for me, that's one of the best parts of gardening. And I was literally talking with one of the teachers here at the school, and they've built two wicking beds. And one of them they've got in the shade next to the building, and the other one's on the other side of the space so it gets more sun. And they're doing that as an experiment. So they've planted them both out, and the students can sort of see what happens. And I like that side of it. We can't be perfect. There is no such thing as perfect. And, you know, when you think about temperatures and rainfall, like a lot of people up in Newcastle, I was on the phone with them this morning and they were saying, it's just been so dry. You know, what can we do? And you know, you get that dry at a certain time and you miss a planting window where things don't quite grow. So I've got my late garlic. I've spent a lot of time rebuilding my street verge garden beds. I've added manure. I've added duckweed from my nature pond. I added the liquid compost from the bottom of my nature pond. That's been sitting there for close to 2.5-3 months. So I'm about to start planting out my greens, and I'm really looking forward to that. And I like to put in a bit more perennial stuff that people can pick rather than pick the whole plant. You know, there'll be lots of silver beet, there'll be other greens and lots of lettuce that people can just pick off the leaves and just be at it day in and day out. And that for me is what it's about. I kind of like to garden in the moment as well, because I have to. When I'm there, I'm there. When I'm not, I'm not. And I just see what happens. And I'll report back to you on how my garlic goes by about November.
0: Costa Georgiadis from Gardening Australia is with us today, returning tonight, 7:30 p.m. on ABC TV and iView. Good on you, Costa. Good to talk to you.
1: Always a pleasure. And, to all the listeners and the viewers, thanks for your patience. We're back and we've been putting together some amazing stories, and people will notice that we're on the road a bit more, so lots of regional places are going to get a bit more of a look in, which I'm really excited about. That's why I've been away a bit, but great stories and plenty to share with you between now and the end of the year.
0: Costa Georgiadis there.
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0: Antarctic Festival is coming up. What can you expect for that? We'll find that out next.

0: Rick Springfield and Jessie's Girl on 936 ABC Hobart and ABC Northern Tasmania. This is Afternoons with Joel Reinberger. The rain hath arrived in Hobart. It's raining right now outside my window and getting wet on the roads. Please take adequate care on the roads. Take it slow while you're in that rain, particularly because remember, when it first rains, all the oil that's been on the road since it last rained rises up and it becomes very slippery. Let's take care out there. Now, the Antarctic Festival is next weekend from Thursday the 20th to Sunday the 23rd of August. We have heard some bits and pieces about it, but it's getting close. Let's get the proper rundown from Lara Colrain, CEO of the Mawson's Huts Replica Museum. G'day, Lara. How are you doing?
1: I'm doing great. Thank you very much.
0: Now, how big is the festival this year?
1: The festival is really just as big as it always is. So the majority of it is on the free public weekend, where we have the big Antarctic Expo down at Princess Wharf 1, and then our Mawson Family Day on the Sunday. So it's a whole bunch of activities.
0: Okay, give us an idea of that expo that's going on.
1: So inside the expo, we have a bunch of stallholders who demonstrate for the community what's going on in Antarctica. So we have the Australian Antarctic Division with immersive activities. We have machinery and equipment like snow tractors, Haglands, AR portals. And we're really excited this year to have our sisters from the New Zealand Antarctic Heritage Trust and the UK Antarctic Heritage Trust fly all the way over to bring their virtual reality headsets so people can actually physically experience Antarctica without actually being there.
0: Oh, wow. So they plug you in and you get to walk around in the snow.
1: Yep. That's and go on husky sledges. It's amazing.
0: And everybody loves the kit, don't they? Like the big tractors and stuff with the crazy wheels. They're amazing.
1: Yeah. And like kids can actually, you know, jump up and go inside them. So, which is always really important to be able to do that.
0: Yeah. And you know, inside they are worn and they are rugged.
1: Yes, they have been used. Indeed.
0: Now, there's a flavour trail going on. What exactly is the taste of Antarctica?
1: So, this year we want to do something a bit different and try and get our local hospitality venues involved. So we've basically got 10 experiences across Hobart, and each venue has done its own Antarctic offering. So from Antarctic cocktails to Antarctic-themed coffees, we have we've teamed up with the Twilight Hobart Market to do the Antarctic Twilight Market.
0: Nice,
1: and that's completely Antarctic-themed with drinks, foods and even items. And we've also got different experiences like whisking and storytelling experiences. And on the Mawson Family Day, we've got food trucks coming in with Antarctic offerings. So, yeah, we really, really wanted to help with the local economy and hospitality. And we're really excited to launch at this festival.
0: I'm looking forward to a krill cocktail. That's what I'm hoping for.
1: Gotta love the krill.
0: Now, you've got tours on land and water around?
1: We've got our Polar Pathway tours, which are unfortunately booked out. our only water tour this year, we couldn't get any of the icebreakers, unfortunately. However, we are doing sailings on the Lady Nelson, and they are Antarctic themed. So we're going to be talking about Shackleton and Mawson and the heroic era, and that is on the Saturday. There's two sailings for that.
0: And it gives you a much better idea about what do the ships of the time actually look like when you're standing on one and you realise the scale of them is different to what you might think, and how many people were jammed into this little timber ship going into the middle of nowhere?
1: Yeah, this wooden boat getting through pack ice. I just don't know how they did it.
0: Now, and what's the family day about? Is that Sunday?
1: That's on the Sunday, so we close off the part of Morrison and Argyle Street that's in the Mawson Place and Mawson Huts Replica Museum precinct. And we have a whole bunch of activities. So we have our penguin mascots walking around. We have the Antarctic Youth Coalition doing workshops. We have an exhibition in the pavilion, face painting, bubble blowing, real husky sled dogs on site to pat and cuddle, a snow tent, and our replica museum is free for the whole day.
0: And you're not brave enough to let people actually ride the sled for the sled dogs, are you?
1: It did happen once in for one festival, and we never wanted to do it again because of the logistics, although I would like to maybe try it again day, but it's a lot.
0: I have done it once. Yeah. There's sled dogging when I used to be a reporter in Canberra. There's sled dogging in the forests around Canberra where on the roads where they do the rally there. And so they have, instead of runners, they have basically mountain bike wheels on the sled. And it is so scary. These huskies are doing like 60.
1: Yeah.
0: It's so scary being dragged at 60 by a bunch of dogs. So, yeah. And what's actually going on inside the museum? You know, like what do people see inside that beautiful wooden hut?
1: Well, so it's a legacy to the men of Douglas Mawson's Australasian Antarctic Expedition, and it's the main hut where they did the majority of the science. So we've got replica artefacts and real artefacts, but for this particular festival, we're having a special exhibition in there, and we're transforming the walls with a beautiful bunch of watercolours that have been commissioned by local artist David Hopkins, and so people will be able to look at inspired paintings that have been inspired by the Southern Ocean, Antarctica, and, of course, Sir Douglas Mawson and some of his men. And that'll be up for all of August.
0: Lara Colrain is CEO of the Mawson's Huts Replica Museum, talking about the Antarctic Festival next weekend from Thursday the 20th to Sunday the 23rd. Good to talk to you, Lara. Thank you kindly.
1: Thank you so much for inviting me.
0: And a few texts there. This texter says, Joel, Costa sounds like the Steve Irwin of flowers. Yes, I would agree with that. And Karen says, Costa's just like the plumber whose own taps leak, the hairdresser with an unkempt do, or the car mechanic whose car keeps breaking down. And I would guess, following that, Karen, that Costa's taps do leak. He certainly has an unkempt do, and his car's probably broken down as well. Karen says he's too busy helping and educating others. That is our Costa indeed.

0: Night and Mr. Big Stuff on 936 ABC Hobart and ABC Northern Tasmania. Bangladesh currently 2 for 219 at the first test in Darwin. Australia only got to 198, so they're well and truly ahead of us. Stephen Devonport says cricket score is almost 2 for 222 in Darwin, Richie. Good on you, Steve. Thank you kindly. Coming up, our theme tunes today. It's census week, so of course we are doing counting songs. And we are going to get to, eventually on the show, the man who's just bought the thylacine head.
1: When news breaks.
2: Stopped in for petrol this morning. The federal fuel excise relief has come off.
1: When you need to know.
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1: When the news unfolds, you'll hear it.
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0: afternoon, Guy Stainer with ABC News. The Productivity Commission has labelled the federal government's GST deal with Western Australia a costly mistake and called for its reversal. Tom Crowley reports.
1: It was Scott Morrison who struck a deal to give Western Australia a bigger slice of the GST pie in 2018, responding to complaints the state was being penalised for its strong economy. But the commission says it has cost the federal budget $23 billion over 6 years and is unfair to other states. For example, the complex arrangement could see WA get more GST when there is a natural disaster in Victoria or New South Wales. In its interim report, the commission says the government should unwind the deal and support WA another way if desired. Prime Minister Anthony Albanese says he will wait for the final report in December, but has promised the state its fair share.
0: The Premier and Tasmania's Department of Natural Resources are providing a bird flu update after a second case of the deadly H5N1 strain was found in the state. Scout Wallen reports.
2: A crested tern was found by a member of the public near Curry on King Island yesterday and has since tested positive for the disease. Yesterday afternoon, a further two crested terns were reported at the same location and are now undergoing testing, with results expected tomorrow. Tasmanian Premier Jeremy Rockliffe says the state is prepared and reiterated that bird flu has not been detected in poultry or Tasmania's agricultural sector. The first case in Tasmania was confirmed yesterday, a dead brown skua which was found at Rocky Cape in the state's northwest. There are now more than 200 cases of H5 bird flu across Australia.
0: Premier Jeremy Rockliffe confirms the commercial sector remains unaffected.
3: We currently do not have an outbreak. However, I recognise this is very unsettling for the community. But I want to confirm that there's been no detection in the commercial poultry sector.
0: The second complainant has been called to give evidence in the indecent assault trial of veteran broadcaster Alan Jones. Jamie McKinnell reports.
4: The man known as Complainant C first worked around Alan Jones as an 18-year-old and has recalled feeling starstruck when he first spoke to him. He said around 2008, text message communications took a romantic turn and then became sexually explicit. Complainant C alleged Mr. Jones touched his genitals outside his clothes on multiple occasions in a car while the witness was driving. He alleged Mr. Jones would also kiss him without consent in the lift of Mr. Jones's Macquarie Street apartment, leaving him feeling trapped and unable to say no due to what he called an extraordinary power dynamic. Alan Jones has pleaded not guilty to 22 charges in total related to 6 male complainants.
0: The United States says it's using diplomatic, military and economic tools to secure its objectives in Iran. Washington and Tehran remain at loggerheads over the strategic Strait of Hormuz, which both countries claim to control. The US has now issued a fresh warning. It'll use measures that have never been seen before against Iran. US Treasury Secretary Scott Bessent has told American conservative network Newsmax additional measures will be announced next week.
5: So it will be a combination of economic isolation like the world has never seen before and the continued blockade in the Strait of Hormuz that will keep anything from going in or out of the Iranian ports.
0: Meanwhile, there's been a big drop in the number of Australians visiting the United States, according to new government figures. National tourism reporter Christy Sexton-McGrath has more.
6: The Australian Bureau of Statistics has released a report on overseas travel trends during the last financial year. It found Australians made about 680,000 trips to the United States, nearly 40% fewer than before the COVID-19 pandemic. Indonesia was the number one overseas destination with almost 1.8 million Australian trips, followed by New Zealand with around 1.5 million. Japan came in third with nearly 1 million trips, more than double the number recorded before the pandemic. Overall, Australians made 12.7 million overseas trips during the year, with about 60% of them travelling for a holiday.
0: And in sport, Carlton's interim AFL coach Josh Fraser has confirmed he wants the role full-time from next season. He was interviewed on Wednesday and joins Jamie Graham, Corey Enright and James Kelly as one of the candidates the Blues will consider. To Tasmania's weather, there are gale warnings for the southeast and southwest coast and strong wind warnings for most remaining coastal areas. Showers about the west, central and southern districts today, easing and contracting to the west this evening. It's currently 12 degrees in Hobart, 13 in Burnie, 16 in Devonport and 17 in Launceston. It's 2:05.
7: 936 ABC Hobart and ABC Northern Tasmania. Joel Reinberger for Afternoons.
8: coming up on the show a little later. We're going to meet the man, the Englishman, who has, at auction, bought himself a thylacine head. He's pretty sure that's what it is. He was counting the teeth and you know, he's quite confident that the big money he spent has gotten him a completely unique object, an extinct animal. We're going to actually have a chat to him a little bit later in the show and find out what he's hoping to do with a thylacine head, particularly if it comes up trumps and the DNA test, etc., tells him that that's exactly what he's got. How much is it worth? What does one pay for a Tassie tiger head these days? That is the question that is on all of our lips today. Also up today, Sextistics. It's a show that's a part of Beaker Street, which is about sexual statistics. And it's presented by a mother-daughter team. I can't think of anything I would like less than getting on stage to talk about sex with my mother. We'll find out how these two scientists got around to doing that particular gig a little bit later in the program. First, though, it is time for our theme tunes with Liz Bales. Good afternoon to you, Liz. How are you doing?
9: I'm good. I'm all present and correct. Well, and if I'm not, I'm sure some ABC listener will ring in and let me know.
8: They certainly let me know when I'm incorrect, Greer, but mostly in a very polite and pleasant fashion, so that's all right.
9: Of course. Well, the ABC listeners, of course.
8: That's right. Now, before we get to our theme for today, we do have to mention the passing of Johnny Young.
9: Yeah, sad. Bit of an end of an era, sort of. He's in a lot of people's lives, my generation and the one before and maybe the one after. He's kind of been a constant, image on the screen. If you haven't heard of him, the founder of Young Talent Time, which I was looking up thinking, oh, that was on TV for years. Yeah, that was 18 years. Yeah, 20 seasons.
8: Isn't that incredible? 18 years.
9: Episodes, yeah. Sort of launching the careers of people like Tina Arena and Danny Minogue, and they're still going. He's still got, I think his daughters run it now. The Johnny Young Talent Time, like a school of, I don't know, they teach dance and performance and song, that sort of stuff. Yeah.
8: Absolutely amazing.
9: It's sad. And, I lost you. I haven't. There you go.
8: Johnny was also, you know, a star in his own right initially. So this is the song that's kind of got him kicked off called Step Back. When that's true.

0: And he wrote a couple of big tunes too, didn't he?
1: He did. He shared a flat in when he was doing the young person, young Australian go to London thing with Barry Gibb of the Bee Gees.
0: Really?
1: Oh, sorry, not the Bee Gees, of the Beach Boys. Yeah, and they wrote songs together. The other big song he's known for, the Real Thing, was a collaboration, kind of, probably kind of Barry wrote most of it. They wrote it as a reaction against Coca-Cola saying Coke was the real thing. And I think Johnny Young wanted to sing it and Molly Meldrum convinced him to produce it for Russell Morris instead. Apparently it was the most expensive single ever recorded. It's one of the few, like there's not a lot of Australian prog rock. It's kind of prog.
0: Yeah, yeah, absolutely.
1: It's kind of, you know, it's kind of, and it's kind of trippy and it's got a big kaleidoscope. It's like 7 or 8 minutes long. It's quite unusual for its...
0: It's like Bohemian Rhapsody too. It's got parts that feel like completely different songs that have been tacked together.
1: Yeah, yeah, it's like a bunch of songs put together, yeah. And then it's been recovered by, I think Kylie did it and Midnight Oil did it and a couple of other people did it. It had a little bit of a resurgence in the charts because it's in The Castle. Yeah. No, not The Castle, The Dish. Yeah, which is kind of nice.
0: I have seen Russell Morris do it live.
1: Nice.
0: And that was very well worth seeing. He was definitely great, Russell Morris. I don't think he's performing anymore, but he was fantastic in his time. And of course, everyone
1: does seem like Johnny Young would have been too sweet too nice to do such a strange song. To be honest, he was always talking about himself as a rocker, but I don't know. He was so nice.
0: Yeah, it's.
1: I saw a quote when I was reading something that Molly Meldrum wrote about a former young talent team member who was saying, oh, we had this image of like sugary sweet candy man kind of boy next door, king of all the kids. And Johnny Young said, yeah, I think I developed that persona when I was about 18 months old. I got myself out of everything by being charming. So,
0: and of course, this is the tune that we all remember him singing at the end of Young Talent Time every single week.

0: He did have the pipes, Johnny Young. He had a lovely voice, didn't he?
1: He did have the pipes. And it sort of shouldn't have worked doing it at the end of every show right into camera. It sort of been should have been cheesy, but it was kind of a ritual at the end of the day, a lullaby. I think I thought it was his song before I knew it was a Beatles song.
0: Yeah, the same.
1: Like this sort of like, this kind of like rock and roll last post at the end of the day, good night. And that was kind of like the end of TV, kids' TV for the day. And, you know, that was a good night, Australia.
0: Yes, he was the Jimmy Giggle of his day, sweet. Wasn't he?
1: He was. And so much more.
0: Valet Johnny Young passed away at the age of 79. Liz Bales is with us on 936 ABC Hobart and ABC Northern Tasmania. On Afternoons with Joel Reinberger, she's a journo and music reviewer and our maestro who presents our theme tunes. And our theme today is to go with the census. And there are, of course, so many songs to go with the census. But Liz, you've gone for counting music.
1: I was going to play Counting Crows and Counting Stars and all the silly counting songs that I could find. But there's actually quite a tradition of counting in songs, and it's such a tradition that it's seeped into our rock songs and our pop songs. It's kind of interesting. We're going to hear a little bit of a really obvious like census song about sounding off, but. The Army Sound Off song came straight from kind of the cotton picking call and response working songs, and you know, cotton picking and banana picking kind of song, chain gang songs where you've got an easy rhythm and a repeated words and no one has to read anything and you're chipping it away at a long task and like, or a long night, 99 bottles of beer, maybe long car drive, 10 green bottles where we change it for our necessity, but it became something that's a real part of military culture.
0: I don't know if it happens a lot in Australia using cadence, but yeah, the Marines in the United States particularly, you will hear this being sung on the parade ground.
1: I was wondering. I have a couple of army friends, but I couldn't get onto them in time. I was wondering if it's because it's very kind of patriotic, and I don't know if Aussies are like that. I mean, Americans are very patriotic like that. I don't know how.
0: Well, okay, we put it out. Veterans, is this a song that you've ever sung?

0: I've always loved that count. You know, 1, 2, 3, 4. I've always dug that.
1: It's very satisfying, isn't it?
0: Yeah, absolutely. Okay, we're keen to find out if anyone who's been in the armed forces in Australia has used cadence, as it's often known, the sound off there. Give us a call, 1-300-222-936. Let us all know about it. All right, where else have you gone with counting songs, Liz?
1: Well, we were thinking long night might be 99 bottles of beer, or maybe your long car drive with your kids is 10 green bottles, if you can stand it.
0: Yep, yep.
1: But the obvious one is a teaching device where kids can't read yet, and so they learn to count.
0: Absolutely. And look, this is the success of Play School, is that using music to teach the basics.
1: And Sesame Street was also invented because they were worried about children's literacy and children's access to schools and things. So it was sort of its basis was supposed to be teaching letters and numbers. So this was a real core thing for it.
0: And do you know who this artist is? Because you'll know the song, but do you know who's singing it? 12.

0: I love that. And who is it, Liz, singing that one?
1: It's such an earworm, isn't it? It's you might jump when you hear it, or be so excited when you hear
0: or be on fire.
1: It's
0: in
1: actually
0: fact.
1: The point. Indeed, it's the Pointer Sisters. It's kind of great. It's actually one of the few times, oddly enough, that all four of them sang together. Usually, it was three of them. So anyway, you got all four as a bonus. It was written in the '70s for Sesame Street, aired for about 25 years apparently. So it'd be interesting to compare it to, like, you know, how long some other songs kind of exist for.
0: No, it's just such a cool one there. All right, on to some pop music now, though, and we're counting to five.
1: I could have also, of course, mentioned The Count. I could have done The Count, Who Loves to Count.
0: Does he actually have a song? Does he actually do a counting
1: He's
0: song?
1: He's got several songs. Oh. The Batty Batty Batty song, which is on his album Born to Add, which is hilarious. Anyway, so moving on to things that people actually want to hear, not just things that Liz listens to. Yes, well, I thought another question that your listeners might answer for us might be, when was Mambo Number 5 written?
0: Oh, okay. Let's play a little bit of it so people recognise it, and we'll see if anyone's got an idea about when it was written. Give us a text, 0438 922 936.

0: So that is Lou Bega doing Mambo number 5 there on the theme tunes with Liz Bales and Joel Rheinberger. So when was that one written, Liz?
1: Well, see, it's a trick question. Technically, that little piece that we heard then was written in 1999. Yes, by the German. He wasn't at all Cuban or Latin. He made his whole persona for this song. It's kind of strange, but anyway, he wrote his list of girlfriends into a song. He wrote it on top of a mamba that had been written in 1949. So the
0: 50
1: big
0: years
1: band
0: before.
1: Brass that you hear underneath it is a 50-year-old big band, quite famous mambo track by a Cuban artist, Perez Prado, who you know, made his own living from it, and was quite the character too, apparently. So it's kind of apparently that song, you know, creates I don't know, interesting persona. But they had a big legal stoush about it, in fact, and argued over whether it was a new song, because the old the original mambo was written for actual dancers, written like the '50s. The mambo was a super popular like more modern version of the dances that have been done in the '40s. It was very sort of edgy and very kind of spiky and very probably quite sexy compared to what had been done before. So it was super popular, but it didn't have any words. It was just that brass track that we hear. So yeah, Lou Bega heard that. He says he didn't hear it anywhere near sort of Cuba or anything, but he found it somewhere and turned it into a list of his girlfriends. I don't know why. Why not?
0: And look, it worked. I mean, it ended up being picked up, I believe, to advertise Friends at one point, because it says a little bit of Monica in my life. They then added Rachel and Phoebe's name into it.
1: Sure.
0: Absolutely everywhere, that tune, for a while. And I kind of do hope Perez Prado's estate got their fair share.
1: They got a bit like they figured out some deal. Apparently, it's a new piece, but it's the section belongs to Perez still. So, I don't think either party was happy, but you know, compromise, I suppose.
0: Well, look, I always remember Bittersweet Symphony, used a sample of the Rolling Stones, and the Rolling Stones sued the Verve for that and got every cent from that whole album for about the next 10, 15 years until they finally said, all right, you can have money from whatever you sell from now.
1: Considering it's the only song of the Verve that anyone knows, it's pretty sad.
0: Yeah. There's one other song they did called The Drugs Don't Work, which is the most depressing song ever. So, yeah, don't go down that path, unfortunately. A couple of suggestions for you on counting songs here. Sean from Launceston says, my sense of song is The Question by the Moody Blues. This texter says, Kraftwerk 1234.
1: Yes, I didn't think of that. Mm.
0: There is a song called 1234 by Feist as well that used to be on our playlist, which is quite a sweet little tune.
1: I like that song. Yeah, that's a good song.
0: And David Loon says, King Stingray, love their reggae style. A good ska tune is Toots and the Maytals, 6 and 7 Books of Moses. So another little bit of counting in there.
1: Yes, there's lots of little bits. I was trying to find things where counting sort of was part of part of the reason for the song, or sort of made some sort of difference in the song.
0: Yeah,
1: there's an awful lot of really great songs that start, 2, 3, 4.
0: Yeah. 1, 2,
1: which is,
0: three,
1: a valid reason for counting in a song.
0: Yeah.
1: You've got to get everyone in and you keep moving time and tell them the time signature. It's important.
0: Yeah, the numbers actually.
1: Yes, 1, 2, 3. Land of 1,000 Dances was on my list. Yes.
0: Yep. We've got more songs with counting in them in just a moment.
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0: Coming up on the program, we're going to meet a woman who ended up hospitalised for what ended up being perimenopause. But it took doctors years to figure out that that's what was actually going on and causing this entire constellation of symptoms. Just so many people missing what was right in front of their face. We'll find out more about her story in a moment. But for the moment, we are doing our theme tunes, talking about counting songs with Liz Bales, our maestro. You've gone kind of Tasmanian for your next one, Liz.
1: Yeah, well, you can't really see violent films and not play them. There's some sort of law, isn't there?
0: Yeah. In Tasmania, yes, that is correct.
1: Yeah, you gotta. Plus, one of the other ways we very commonly use numbers is to do count-ups or count-offs or count-downs. It's kind of it's almost like a poetic technique that they use. This is this famous angsty count-up. It's kind of a way to mount tension because everyone uses numbers and everyone knows that numbers go from 1 to 10, so it knows that you're scaling things up as you go up, even if you don't know quite what's going up. So, it sort of sounds like someone just ranting, but it's, as with all fem songs, it sounds like just throw it off the back of scribbled it on an envelope, but it's actually very clever and very fun. Like even when they do the famous, I forget what 8 was for,
0: yeah.
1: when they're doing this run up. Like, we know something's coming because when they say 9, we still know that pattern is happening. So it's like when you say 1, 2 to your kids, you know it's coming, something's coming.
0: Yes,
1: so
0: yes.
1: It's a fantastic use of angsty tension. Probably the best one I know, really.
0: This is the Violent Femmes and Kiss Off.
4: I take 1, 1, 1 because you left me, and 2, 2, 2 from

0: The dulcet tones of Brian Ritchie in the background there and playing that incredible bass with the Violent Femmes with the song Kiss Off on 936 ABC Hobart and ABC Northern Tasmania. Now, Liz, this next counting song is one somebody I didn't know, and in the 20 seconds I had to listen to them to cut this bit out, I went, wow, who is this? Who is Elle King?
1: Fab, isn't she fab? She's very fab. I'm a big fan. Yes, this is one on my dance around the you know room doing vacuuming kind of song list already. Actually, she's and I've noticed they've used it in there's a drama out called Ride or Die with the wonderful Hannah Waddington in it, which they've used this for the theme tune. So obviously she's getting a bit of coverage, which is fantastic. She, look, she's only got sort of a small amount of stuff out, and the stuff that she has produced is just, you know, fantastic. This sort of like post-punk, but she's got all rah of punk. It's good fun. She's oddly enough the daughter of Rob Schneider. She's actually Tana L. Schneider, like the goofy actor who did Bigelow and those sort of things. So while she's recording at one point, she was really young and she had to hang around and watch him film Juice Bigelow in Amsterdam apparently. But she had a stepfather who was very into music and would send her mixtapes and take her to rock and roll shows. And so yeah, like this is another reason we use numbers. So we talked about 10 bottles of 10 wee bottles hanging on the wall.
0: Yep.
1: We also use them a lot in nursery rhymes, and you use them to remember things in nursery rhymes. We use the rhythm of numbers because they're very familiar. We use them in sequence, but also kind of rhyming the ants go marching two by two, the little one stopped to tie his shoe, that kind of stuff.
0: Yep.
1: And this is kind of, it has this kind of sing song nursery rhyme kind of. But it's kind of sending up a nursery rhyme. It's also why it's very catchy, because you sort of want to sing that kind of sing-song catchiness and kind of, you know, sway along with it. This was her debut single, so, you know, she kind of rocketed to the sky on X's and O's. It's fab.
0: Liz Bales, we will have to leave it there today because we've got a jam-packed show. Thank you so much.
1: Indeed. Take care.
0: Our maestro, Liz Bales. And here is Elle King, X's and O's.

0: What a voice, hey? A few of your responses here. Peter, from the retiree from the Royal Australian Navy, says, cadence used in the ADF? No. So, yeah, it's an American thing rather than an Australian thing. Thank you. Marie says, for the census, won by Johnny Farnham. I think it was written by Johnny Young, says Marie. Not written by Johnny Young, according to what I'm reading here. It's, in fact, a Harry Nilsson song. But it is a cracker. Thank you. Of course, TJ says, Counting the Beat by the Swingers. Yes, indeed. Scott suggests 5-4-3-2-1 by Manfred Mann. And Michael and Taruna says, A couple of old rockers, Joel. Rock Around the Clock and 20 Flight Rock. Lots of great ideas for counting songs today.
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0: Good afternoon to you. Tassie has today recorded a second case of bird flu in a crested fern, a tern, I should say, found in the state's north. Tasmanian Premier Jeremy Rockliff addressed the media a short time ago. Here is a little of what he had to say.
3: Overnight, we have confirmed another case of H5 bird flu. A member of the public called in the crested tern, which was collected by NRE staff from Curry on King Island yesterday. Late yesterday afternoon, a further two crested terns were reported at the same location by a member of the public. These bird samples were collected last night and have been transported to the laboratory for testing, and results are expected to be available tomorrow. We currently do not have an outbreak. However, I recognise this is very unsettling for the community. Tasmanians love their animals, and of course we will all work through this together. But I want to confirm that there's been no detection in the commercial poultry sector. Importantly, human infection with H5 bird flu is extremely rare, as it does not spread easily from animals to people. Remember, avoid, report and record. I want to reassure Tasmanians we are prepared and we are being proactive in our response.
0: If you're wondering what's happening next when it comes to surveillance in Tassie for further sick birds, this is what the Premier had to say is going to be taking place in the next couple of days.
3: We've completed almost 1,000 kilometres of aerial surveys of Tasmania's coastline. This includes remote areas along the west coast, King Island and the islands in the Furneaux group, as well as Tasmanian islands that are home to seal and seabird colonies. And tomorrow, a significant aerial survey will be undertaken and a helicopter will survey the upper west coast, King Island, Northwest Islands and across to Stanley. An additional helicopter will be on standby to collect samples should bird mortalities be identified. On the ground measures include field teams based across the state, foot patrols and drone surveys. Early detection and strong biosecurity are our best defences and will help protect Tasmania's unique wildlife and poultry industries.
0: Premier Jeremy Rockliff there looking ahead as what's going to be happening in Tasmania now that the bird flu has definitely arrived here in a couple of different birds at a couple of different places. Now, there was a Tasmanian menopause summit recently and one Tasmanian woman who shared her story was given a standing ovation, both because she'd been through so much and she'd also demonstrated how important it is to understand exactly what menopause and perimenopause can mean. She's here today to share that story with you. Mel Nucky, g'day. How are you doing?
4: Good, thanks, Joel. Thanks for having me.
0: No worries. How are you feeling today?
4: Pretty good, thank you. It's a bit easier just in front of one person compared to 160.
0: Is this all in the past now? It's all sorted or is it still something that's ongoing for you?
4: It is in the past predominantly, but every time I share a story, it can bring up, you know, past memories and things like that. But I feel that it is really important to share my story so that no one else has to go through what myself and my family did.
0: So what was the first glimmering, the first symptom you had?
4: Yeah, so back in August 24, it started off with insomnia, so severe insomnia, where for weeks at a time I didn't actually sleep. And so obviously not sleeping can cause a lot of other problems.
0: Oh, it wrecks your life.
4: It does, it does. And so I did what, you know, what everyone would do and go see a doctor, and they put me on some sleeping pills, and sadly that did nothing as well to help.
0: So basically, sleeping pills, not even a dent?
4: Nothing at all.
0: Okay. And so you've got bad sleep. What was the next symptom that crept up on you?
4: Yeah. So obviously continuously not sleeping starts to mess with your mental health. And so I continued to deteriorate and went back to my GP, and he then put me on antidepressants, and I trialled that for a little bit, and it continued to make no real improvement to my mental health or my sleep.
0: Did you have an idea yourself of what it actually was, that it was perimenopausal symptoms?
4: Not really. I mean, I'd only just turned 40, so was quite young, but I did have a hysterectomy back in 2016 due to severe endometriosis. So, I mean, really looking back now, I probably should have asked more questions. But, you know, at the end of the day, I was still pretty young in comparison to other people going through perimenopause.
0: So you, at this point, you're not even thinking it's on the, you know, it's not even something you're going to ask your doctor about?
4: No. I mean, I think, you know, for me, I thought I was just having a bit of a breakdown, really. And that's what most other medical professionals thought I was going through as well.
0: How far did this breakdown go?
4: It went pretty extreme. I had two admissions to the Peacock Centre in Hobart, and it got to the point where I was having suicidal thoughts and attempted to run away. And at that point, you know, I was then put into the psych ward as a ward of the state, which is pretty horrific. And for someone, you know, who's been so independent and competent to then have no ownership over my life was awful to go through. And I didn't know what was happening to me. I kept having thoughts that, you know, my family would be better off without me. You know, what's the point of being here? Which is definitely not someone that I normally am. Mm. So it was very, very out of character for me.
0: And what was the diagnosis they were giving you in the psych ward?
4: It was chronic depression. And so, look, I kept advocating and my friends and family kept advocating and said, look, you know, something has to be done to try and get her better, which then resulted in 7 rounds of electroconvulsive therapy.
0: Wow. What is that like to go through?
4: It's pretty scary when you think about it. You know, you have to go under and you know, 7 rounds is quite a small comparison to some people. They have to, you know, significant rounds compared to me. But something had to happen, because if it didn't, I wouldn't be here today. And so by Christmas of 2024, I ended up going home. I was, you know, better than I was.
0: So did you find the ECT actually helped you?
4: It did help me, yeah. And even my husband said today, you know, that you wouldn't be here if it wasn't for that. So it is very extreme therapy to have under the circumstances.
0: And I've heard it being described as a literal breaker.
4: Yeah.
0: As something to literally break through the thing that's going on and change something.
4: Yes, absolutely. And, you know, really that's what I needed at that point. And so I went home, had Christmas, and sadly the part of the ECT is you can lose quite a significant amount of memory. And so that was, you know, the last year of my son's primary school. So, yes, I was at his primary school graduation, but I can't remember it. So I can't really remember a lot of things that happened during that period of time. Yeah, coming back in January, I went to a counsellor and, you know, sat down. She was a new counsellor and spoke about everything that had happened. And she listened intentively and she just said, Mel, it sounds like you went through perimenopause. And, you know, something just hit me and thought, you know, how come this hasn't been questioned before? Why did I have to go through such severe treatment and pain to get to this answer.
0: Yeah. Like, because the symptoms are, like, you know, are so huge. Mm. You know, it sounds like something, you know, you were having a psychotic break or something, doesn't
4: yeah,
0: it?
4: Yeah, pretty much that's what was happening.
0: And so who actually checked it out and actually found out your hormonal situation?
4: Yeah, so thankful to my counsellor, and she then suggested I go and see Dr. Hannah Chapman, who's a women's health specialist focusing on menopause and perimenopause. And I was very lucky and grateful to get into Hannah pretty quickly. And she then put me on HRT straight away. And slowly things have been getting better. I mean, it takes time. Obviously, yeah, there was yeah. a lot of trauma then that I had to deal with, I guess. And you know, a lot of counselling and things like that. And I've worked very hard to get to where I am today, and so grateful for, you know, the support of those that really listened and my family and friends, because, yeah, I wouldn't be here without them.
0: So how long did it take you before your body felt like it was yours again?
4: Quite a while. Like, during that period where I was really sick, I lost close to 30 kilos in a very short period of time. So my whole body was literally shutting down in the process, as well as my mind. Sadly now I've put a lot more back on due to perimenopause, but yeah,
0: trauma will rip the weight off you. Absolutely.
4: That's
0: you
4: right.
0: can't eat.
4: No.
0: When you're traumatized and you've got adrenaline running through your system, adrenaline's job is to take blood out of your guts and put it into your muscles so you can run,
4: Absolutely.
0: So you can fight, and you can't eat.
4: No.
0: But your appetite comes roaring back, doesn't it?
4: It does, yeah. The joys.
0: You are with Joel Reinberger on Afternoons on 936 ABC Hobart and ABC Northern Tasmania. Mel Nucky is with us, who was misdiagnosed, had perimenopause, causing her an incredible array of symptoms. What have you kind of been learning about how that works? Why does perimenopause have that much of a mental effect?
4: Yeah, I think we're never really taught this at school or anything like this, which I think is really important to start education young. Is that our estrogen levels can change dramatically through perimenopause, and also, you know, once you've had a baby as well, which is another thing we don't really talk about. And so it can fluctuate a lot, which then can cause issues with your mental health, not just only, you know, hot flushes and brain fog and all the fun things that come along with it, but it can cause severe mental health breakdown for some women as well.
0: Mel, why are you sharing this with the world? Because this is a real trauma you've been through.
4: Joel, I'm sharing it because I don't want this to happen to anyone else or anyone else's family like it did to us. I think it's really important to shed a light on what people can go through and really suffer, so we're not suffering in silence anymore. And I found, you know, by sharing my story at the recent Tasmanian Menopause Summit, the number of women that came up to me and said that they went through very similar experiences and felt that they were losing their mind, and they then felt heard and seen. And I think it's really important that we continue to educate community members, you know, medical professionals and everything like that, so this doesn't continue to happen in society.
0: Yeah, I had a perimenopause expert on a while ago who talked about how estrogen provides, in the end, provides extra energy to your brain through its...
4: Through and really suffer, so we're not suffering in silence anymore. And I found, you know, by sharing my story at the recent Tasmanian Menopause Summit, the number of women that came up to me and said that they went through very similar experiences and felt that they were losing their mind, and they then felt heard and seen. And I think it's really important that we continue.

0: Thank you so much for being with us.
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0: Scotty in the North approves of the song I was playing before, El King, X's and O's. Says, Joel, that last tune is a banger. Please play in full for lots of people my age, up to the age of 70. Great tune, says Scotty. Oh, Scotty, no worries. I'll take your vote on board. In just a moment, sextistics. Don't you wish you could have studied that at university? Would have been much more exciting than the alternative. Sexual statistics. It's part of Beaker Street, and it's a show being presented by a mother and daughter.

The Bad Loves and Lost on Afternoons with Joel Reinberger on 936 ABC Hobart and ABC Northern Tasmania. If there's one thing I've learned this year doing my job at the ABC, it's that everyone loves my mum. I put her on the radio and I get such a good reaction from listeners. Now, sex historian Dr. Esme Louise James is doing a show for Beaker Street on Saturday called Sextistics, and she's doing the same thing. She's bringing her mum along. Personally, I couldn't think of anything worse than having a sex talk on stage with my mother there behind me, but we'll see how we cope with that today. Dr. Esme Louise James and Dr. Susan James.

0: Ames. Hello to both of you.
1: Hello.
2: Hi, how are you?
0: Now, Ismay, how do you cope with all this sex talk with your mum right there?
1: Oh, look, it's not only incredibly fun, but I do have some very interesting text messages out of context from my mother, which have just kind of accumulated in an incredible album in my phone if I ever need to humiliate her.
0: Okay. Are you sending
2: she does
0: those...
2: that regularly, by the way.
1: Yes.
0: Are you sending those during the show?
3: No, we've been working on sextistics for 5 years now, and a lot of our dinner conversation has been about, you know, sex and relationships throughout the ages and in the modern day. And that just sometimes I forget that she does post things a lot on Instagram, and I will send her a message saying, I'm doing masturbation today. Do you think you can get on and do anal? And then she posts it.
0: Now, what is sextistics? How did this show happen?
1: So sextistics, as the name implies, is all about combining sextistics and knowledge of sexuality to find out what we're really getting up to in a modern day in the bedroom. And the great thing about doing that along with your mum is that it really becomes a practice what you preach. You know, if we're going to talk about the importance of talking honestly and openly about sex and sexuality, how wonderful is that to see it happen between a mother and a child? Because one of the most common questions we get is, how do you go about having these conversations with your child or with your parent, which is an important part of sex education.
0: Now, being frank here, I'm interested in, what is the most interesting fact you've discovered about each other's sex lives?
3: Oh, no, we don't discuss each other's. No.
1: This is purely academic, please.
3: No. We just get lots of other people to tell us about theirs.
0: Okay, then.
1: The great thing about being a researcher is you get to kind of stand that one step remove and just judge everyone else, don't you?
0: Yeah. All right, so what are your favourite stats each about human sexuality that you think really make people sit up and take notice?
1: One of the things that I really liked coming out of our most recent global survey is that we ended up debunking the myth that sex and gets worse over time, especially in marriage. I think that's something that a lot of us just assume. But part of our findings was that while the quantity of your sexual relationship with your partner may go down over time, the quality was increasing. Yeah. People were reporting higher levels of satisfaction in their love life over the course of years in marriage.
3: I mean, basically, we had for the older generation, they were saying that like 37% of them said that the quality of the sex went up, and only 11% said that the quality went down. So, and the rest of them were like, sometimes it's up, sometimes it's down, you know,
1: well,
3: depending
1: aren't
3: on
1: we
3: life.
1: All? You know about that, Joel.
0: No comment. If you're allowed to say no comment, I'm allowed to say no comment here.
3: We also had people ranking the importance of sex in a relationship. And one of the things that really came out, which surprised us, was that the over 60s, 71% of them ranked it at 8 or above out of 10. And a quarter of them said that it was a 10 out of 10. So obviously it's very important for them, which means that they must still be doing it.
0: I've heard from a counsellor that if sex is good, it's only 5% of a relationship. If it's bad, it's failing, it's not working, it's 95% of a relationship. How does that sit with the two of you?
3: Well, look, I mean, a lot of the responses that we got on the survey were people talking about saying that they would like to be able to talk to their partner about sex and, you know, what was going on, but they felt it was really difficult to do.
1: Yeah, definitely. I think this came up a lot depending on all of our questions, that communication seemed to be the thing that was either the stickling point, not only for relationships with romantically, but even with friendship or family. Mm. We found that, you know, nearly every age group in our survey wanted, for instance, to be able to talk to their family members about these vulnerable conversations, and the majority couldn't. It was only 17% of my age group that felt that they could talk to their parent about sex.
3: Mm. And even their partner. 30% of them said that they cannot have a conversation with their partner about sex, what they might like or what they might not like. Mm-hmm.
0: How do you have that conversation? Is there a tip that comes with this, I'm hoping?
1: Absolutely. I mean, our tip that we're always going to come to is pop open a bottle of wine. It does make the conversation flow a lot better. But part of what we do with sextistics is to try and kind of bring that joy and the silliness back into these conversations. Because when you're trying to have a conversation with your partner, it can feel like a very, it's going to feel awkward at first. No matter what you do, it's awkward because it's the first time you're kind of doing it. But if you can kind of bring that silliness back into things, you know, gamify things.
3: Yeah, make it like a game side, you know, a list of things. What do you think about this? Would you like to to do this? Would you not like to do that? So it's not you just sitting there saying,
1: I want this.
3: I want. It's like, hang on, let's talk about these things. And I think that's the whole issue. Let's try and normalise the conversation because, you know, we all came from, you know, a product of sex somewhere. There's nothing wrong with it.
0: Are there any taboos that you would like people to kind of relax about now?
1: Absolutely. I mean, I think we've gotten better, for instance, over the last 20 years in particular about talking about sex toys, but especially on our through our survey, this is the majority of people that are utilising sex toys, you know, over 80 to 90% depending on the age group. So I think when we are talking about things to do with sexual autonomy and using aids and how they can add to our experiences of pleasure rather than seeing them as either like quite emasculating objects or something that's kind of taking away our ability to relate
0: to
1: a partner.
0: It's not competition. It should be your wingman.
1: Absolutely.
3: Precisely. And that's like one of the things we often say, isn't it?
1: Yeah, it's okay to not be able to vibrate on 10 different speeds and settings. We have to just accept that as part of being human.
0: Now, getting good numbers in this particular arena of research must be really difficult. Mm-hmm. Are there any researchers that you particularly admire for how they've gone about getting good numbers?
3: It is very hard because, I mean, even if you look at like the large national surveys, I know that there's one that's just been done again in the UK. It took them years to get 19,000 responses. And so it is very hard to get out there and to get some good data. Modern day
1: is quite difficult because a lot of these surveys, these large-scale ones, are done from
3: medical and from a health perspective rather than an enjoyment.
1: Whereas if you can kind of go to the history of them, we have the likes of, you know, Masters and Johnson.
3: Yeah, they were great.
1: And Alfred Kinsey, who definitely all had their issues and their problems by themselves. But what those researchers of the past were really doing and what we want to do is not look at our behaviour with sex as something to, you know, prevent unwanted disease or pregnancy. We're doing this research because we want to understand more about sex and how we relate to it and how we love and how we lust and how we desire. And there's, when you are researching from that motivation, you find out a lot more, I think, about what it means to be human.
3: Yeah, I mean, in our very last survey, we did it from a very unique stance. We actually put out globally via SME social media and asked people what questions they wanted to be asked in a survey.
0: And what did people want to know?
3: Oh, lots.
1: Some that definitely couldn't make the survey.
3: But a lot of it was actually people came back and said, I would like to know more about this or that. And a lot of it was, you know, they had an interest in something but just didn't understand it, you know. Mm. Even if down to, like, particular kinks and fetishes, people wanted to get those questions out there, you know. Mm. Who's involved in it? How do you get involved in it? What does it mean?
1: I think one of the most dominant themes that we definitely found was a lot of people questioning what was normal. A lot of people would ask for information and then qualify it with, I want to know if this is a normal behaviour, which is, again, part and parcel of this project of trying to normalise various things. You know, for instance, there was a lot of questions, particularly over the last few years, about the relation of neurodivergence to sex and sexuality.
0: Yeah.
1: You know, for instance, there is definitely a clear connection between the amount of neurodivergent people who are far more likely to engage in open relationships. Relationships or non-monogamous forms of relationships, and also engaging kink behavior. And you know, you can look at that and say various things, but part of that is that it comes down to having established rules and more clear communication with boundaries and desires. And that is something that we do know that a lot of people in the neurodivergent community find that they excel at.
0: Ah, yes. Yeah, they're the sort of people who like to discuss things and figure things out and have it all clearly laid out.
3: Mm-hmm. Very much so.
0: Which we should all be doing more of at the start of a relationship, shouldn't we?
1: Absolutely. We've definitely said this.
3: Communication, that's the key to everything. Mm-hmm. One of the other things, though, as well, was that came out from the survey was 97% of people said that they felt that sex education should be something that carries on into adulthood and that they felt that there should be more available for people outside school, later switch on in your life when you might need it, you know, a little bit more via things like podcasts, social media, you know,
1: just radio. Like we're doing now. Unfortunately, Healthy Harold doesn't prepare you for the joys of love life at 30.
0: And look, Sex Ed maybe should have a bit more about it's meant to be fun.
3: Yes.
0: It's meant to be pleasurable. Here's how you do those parts of it rather than just being about don't get her pregnant.
1: Absolutely. Yes. We need to bring the joy back into this.
0: Is there a podcast you guys listen to for that?
1: Look, there's a fair Jenny Keane, who's an incredible, she's an Irish sex educator. I have a lot of love and respect for her. Of course, we have Australia's own Chantelle Otten, who is just absolutely incredible. We worked with Lauren French, who's a sexologist based in Melbourne as part of our project. And she's incredible in particular for parents who are trying to, you know, find ways to open up conversations with their children as well. And of course, you can go to ABC's own at The Hookup, which is just an incredible one with Dee Salmon and Pip. I think that they are just incredible. I think leading the way in conversations about sex openly and with a lot of joy.
0: I think I'll put in my vote for Dan Savage there.
3: Oh, the host of
0: Savage Love, who's been doing like a sex advice podcast for like 20-odd years now.
1: And
0: very, very funny, clever man. My guests have been Dr. Esme Louise James and Dr. Susan James, who are doing Sextistics as part of Beaker Street. That is happening tomorrow night at Hobart City Hall. And I believe that one of them is also part of a debate tonight.
1: I am. I am debating whether or not social media span should be extended over 16s, which is absolutely hilarious. I'm on the affirmative and I do make my career on social media, so wish me luck.
0: Dr. Esme Louise James, Dr. Susan James, thank you so much for being with us.
1: Thank you for having us.
0: Coming up on Afternoons, we've got Science Club on the way, and then we'll meet the Englishman who's bought himself a thylacine head. Who even knew you could do that?
2: In your neighbourhood.
4: G'day, Marion.
5: Hello! The Black Marlin is totally submerged. It's dead.
2: Or across the globe.
6: Ship traffic through the southern gateway of the Red Sea, Bab el-Mandeb, has fallen.
7: 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ABC Northern Tasmania.

0: Good afternoon, Guy Steiner with ABC News. Tasmania's Department of Natural Resources and Environment says there is one confirmed and two unconfirmed cases of bird flu on King Island. A crested tern found near Curry has been euthanised in line with biosecurity protocols after testing positive to bird flu, while test results are still being determined for another two birds found on the same beach. The confirmed case is the second for Tasmania, following confirmation a brown skua tested positive near Rocky Cape in the state's northwest. NRE Tasmania Secretary Jason Jacoby says authorities are taking it one step at a time.
1: But I think the most important thing is that we are taking each detection on a case-by-case basis. I can't stand here and tell you that we won't receive a mass mortality. That is entirely possible, but we just need to address and deal with each individual case as it is presented to us.
0: An engineering firm in the state's north says if Rio Tinto's Bell Bay operation were to close, it would have to immediately lay off more than half its staff. Bell Bay Aluminium employs 550 people and needs to lock in a new power deal with Hydro Tasmania to secure the future of the operation. Kempe Engineering in Georgetown employs 80 people, with about 60% of the firm's work servicing major infrastructure at the smelter. Branch manager Roger Albrecht says the smelter closure would be devastating for local suppliers and workers.
2: You know, should Bell Bay decide to shut tomorrow ourselves will put off 45 people. 45 people tomorrow haven't got a job the same day that Rio shut.
0: Qantas passengers are demanding answers after a mechanical problem with their plane left them stranded in South Africa for days. Tourism reporter Christy Sexton-McGrath has more.
3: Flight QF64 was due to leave Johannesburg for Sydney on Monday night, but a problem with the A380's nose wheel forced two departure attempts to be abandoned. Qantas eventually sent another aircraft, with passengers arriving in Sydney last night, days later than scheduled. Passenger Harriet Moore says they tried to depart on two consecutive days.
4: The captain came on again and said, still got a warning light, an issue on the nose wheel, so we'd have to disembark.
3: The A380 remains in Johannesburg undergoing repairs. Qantas is refunding passengers for the Johannesburg to Sydney leg of their journey.
0: Former Victorian Premier Jacinda Allen has announced she's leaving politics after stepping down from the Labor leadership just over a fortnight ago. As Rachel Eddy reports, Ms. Allen has made an emotional plea to clean up the tenor of debate and misinformation.
5: Jacinda Allen this morning confirmed she would not contest the November election, 27 years after entering Parliament as the member for Bendigo East. In an emotional press conference in her hometown, Ms. Allen said democracy was at risk from misinformation and division shared over social media.
6: I do not remember a time when our foundations have felt so unsteady. Social cohesion is under pressure, public debate is deteriorating, and it's not just about politics, it's about how we live together.
5: The former Premier, who was replaced by Ben Carroll last month, also said women were unfairly held to a higher standard in politics.
0: Artificial intelligence giant Anthropic says autonomous AI agents frequently engage in destructive turf wars when confronted with each other. The BBC's Gigi Ahn reports.
7: After several high-profile incidents that saw AI agents breach real-world systems, Anthropic has now conducted its own tests to see how their agents behave against each other. In one software project experiment, Claude systems viewed each other as competition and attempted sabotage by deploying aggressive, self-replicating malware. However, in other tests, the agents tried to resolve the conflict, recognizing them as having differing instructions rather than malice. Consequently, they apologized for their hostile actions and worked together to establish a truce.
0: To Tasmania's weather, there are gale warnings for the southeast and southwest coasts and strong wind warnings for most remaining coastal waters. There'll be showers about the west, central and southern districts today, easing and contracting to the west this evening, but it should be fine otherwise with westerly winds. It's currently 11 degrees in Hobart, 14 in Burnie, 15 in Devonport and right now it's 17 degrees in Launceston. Tomorrow, fine apart from light showers about the west and the Bass Strait Islands. After patchy morning fog and inland frost, winds will be light and variable. ABC News.
8: 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Afternoons with Joel Reinberger.
9: G'day there. Tim has sent us a text about sextistics. We're just talking to Dr. Esme Louise James and her mum, Dr. Susan James, who do a show about sexual statistics as part of Beaker Street. And Tim says, this is such a good interview. I love the fun, stigma-free approach to it. I'd expect nothing less given their credentials, but it's still lovely. And someone has sent through the word dumplings, hoping to get our recipe from the school night dinner yesterday, I presume. What I'll do is I'll ask producer Lucy to send that to you by hand, to quickly do that on the text machine for you. So what happens on a Thursday, we present a recipe to you, and for basically the next 12 hours or so, if you send us the word dinner, you'll get a copy of that recipe texted back to you. But that runs out after a certain amount of time, so it's not still working today as a rule, but we'll make an exception for you, my little dumpling, and send the recipe for you. So the recipe from yesterday was Juju's pork dumplings, which are pretty much a really good quality pork dumpling, Chinese-type pork dumpling, actually made from scratch, and you buy the little packs of the wrappers and you wrap them up and everything. A great thing to do with kids. Plus, the fresh dumplings are a cut above the frozen ones that everyone has in their freezer. They're so much nicer. And then, because the whole book that the author had written about was about getting a meal which can then be transformed into a new meal for lunch the next day. And what he was doing the next day was chopping up the dumplings, the cooked dumplings finely, frying them until they're crispy, and then serving them in a lettuce cup with a chili mayo. Absolutely amazing. If you would like that recipe, well, look up school night dinners. ABC Hobart school night dinner. My name helps as well. And you'll find the page. There's now more than 80 recipes on that page. Really good, solid recipes with a short shopping list, an easy cook, and a result that I think you're going to be very happy with and the whole family is going to enjoy. By all means, jump on there and get some ideas about what you're going to go shopping for this weekend. Hey, coming up on the program, we're going to meet in about half an hour the Englishman who bought a thylacine head. Who knew there even was such a thing to buy? He's a taxidermist, and he bought a taxidermied thylacine head. He's pretty sure that that's what he's got. Counted the teeth and went, yep, that's a thylacine. It's not just a fox or something. It's got the right number of teeth. So, we're going to catch up with him and find out how much he ended up paying for a Tassie tiger's head. And I'm wondering if he's going to restuff it, because it's all kind of bulgy-eyed and weird-shaped head. It doesn't really look like Benji. Needs a little bit of work, I reckon. Maybe he's going to fix that up. So that's coming up, as is Science Club. First, though, would you like to see Dr. Carl live as a part of Beaker Street this weekend? So Dr. Carl live in Burnie tomorrow morning, Burnie Arts Centre. Then on Sunday at Hobart City Hall in the morning there, I've got a double pass for each one. And if you would like to win, well, you have to answer a question. I asked all of my colleagues to provide me with a science question, and you have to call. You can't just text, Google it and text. You've got to call and have the answer to this.
10: 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Can you tell me which is the fastest spinning planet in our solar system?
9: There you go. What is the fastest spinning planet in the solar system? If you know, call right now, 1-300-222-936. And hopefully, if you're the first one through with the correct answer from each end of the state, we'll be able to send you on your way to see Dr. Carl. Science Club coming up after we've got an answer from you. First, our 3 o'clock banger. This is one that starts slow but picks up and totally earns the banger name.

0: Billy Joel and Only the Good Die Young on 936 ABC Hobart and ABC Northern Tasmania. We've got tickets to give away, a double pass for Hobart and a double pass for Bernie to go and see Dr. Carl. And you've got to answer this question.
1: Hi, this is Andy, ABC's roving reporter, with my science trivia question for you. Can you tell me which is the fastest spinning planet in our solar system?
0: Andy in Hobart, what do you think it is?
2: Mercury.
0: No, I'm afraid it is not Mercury. Maybe TJ and Yubina knows. Hello, TJ.
3: Good afternoon, Joel. How are you?
0: I'm good, thank you. What do you reckon it is?
3: Jupiter.
1: Jupiter is the fastest spinning planet in our solar system. A full rotation takes just under 10 hours, and the equator reaches speeds of approximately 45,300 kilometres per hour. Golly.
0: So, TJ, you are absolutely correct. Stay on the line. We will send you off to see Dr. Carl on Sunday.
3: Excellent. Thank you.
0: No worries at all. And we still need a winner from the north of the state. So if you can just call in from the north of the state and say the word Jupiter, being our code word, then we will give you a double pass to see Dr. Carl at the Bernie Arts Centre. So those tickets are sold out. So it is well worth getting online for that one. Science Club with us in just a moment.
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0: And I have three scientists already doing the Science Club dance before I even put on today's theme music.
6: Particle man, doing the things a particle can. What's he like? It's not important.
0: The dancing they're doing to this song is horrific, I might say.

0: Joining us today, we have three scientists, Dr. Shasta Henry, the bug doctor. G'day there, Shasta. How are you doing?
1: I'm doing absolutely brilliantly. It's so good to be back.
0: Yes. And have you discovered some new bugs in Adelaide?
1: I have discovered some new bugs in Adelaide. Not new to Adelaide or to science, but new to me. And I have a new favourite cockroach, which is shiny, and it looks like it's had violet nail varnish poured over the top of it.
0: Oh, nice. Very nice. Does it still bring out that intrinsic hate people have for cockroaches, or are you feeling a little love?
1: Look, I work on charismatic cockroaches, which is a fun juxtaposition to be able to tell people all the time. And these ones are desert dwelling. They live in the sand. They're highly rugose.
0: Rugose?
1: Yes, very, very sculptured on top. And then covered with this intermittent shiny, almost like they're like a resin pore on a tiny little trilobite that lives in the desert and is willing to crawl around in your hand. It's a little treasure for your pocket, Joel.
0: Very cute, very cute. Also, we have one of our young Tassie scientists with us, is Nick Hornblow. Hello, Nick. How are you doing?
2: Oh, I'm doing fantastic. Good afternoon.
0: And you've got a Tasmanian fisheries hat on, I can see.
2: Yes, I do. Fish for the future.
0: Oh, very nice, very nice. And also is Ash Russell. Hello, Ash. How are you doing?
3: Thank you. Lovely to be here. You've missed my doctor title.
0: Dr. Ash Russell. Apologies.
3: Thank you.
0: Apologies.
3: It's
1: science. Dr.
0: Well, considering I didn't even know you were coming in the building until about a minute ago, you just got dragooned at the last minute, did you?
3: I'm bullying Joel a little bit because I dropped Shasta off at the radio and then thought, you know what? Why don't I go on Science Club today?
1: I'm a scientist. I know science.
0: I'll find some stuff to talk about, which is exactly what we do today. So, all right then, Shasta, we're going to start with you just because I think, you know, the new young scientist needs to see how it is done.
1: How it is done.
0: Okay then, and what is your subject this week? What's the story that's been, you know, attracting your eyeballs?
1: Spiders.
0: Spiders, yes.
3: Famously not insects.
1: Famously yes. Not, it can't be an insect. They've got too many legs. Insects have six legs and spiders have
0: eight legs.
1: Absolutely. But since moving to the South Australian Museum, where I am the collections manager of terrestrial invertebrates, I have that complicated title because we actually manage the insects and the arachnology collection.
0: So, and the snails.
1: And the snails, thankfully. And we have a whole separate parasitology section as well. But we do have jars and jars and jars of worms from guts, which is also not my remit. But I've been brushing up on millipedes, scorpions and spiders. And Dr. Bruno Bazzato, who is a researcher at Flinders University, was interviewed recently about crossbreeding redback spiders and the genetically determined sexual behaviour that has been proven to be inheritable in these crossbreeds.
0: Now, crossbreeds, a redback is a redback, is it not?
1: This is true. A redback is a redback. But in New Zealand, there is a very closely related sister species. As the article flippantly points out, they only separated 100,000 to 200,000 years ago, which is just the blink of an eye in evolutionary time. So they're close enough to crossbreed and make viable offspring. People might know like zonkies, which is a zebra crossed with a donkey.
0: Yep.
1: And ligers, which is lions crossed with tigers. So there are lots
0: ligers
1: of
0: ligers and tigons.
1: And tigons, yes. So there
0: depending
1: are lots
0: on
1: of
0: which one is the mother, I think it is.
1: Yeah, so those are called sister species where they're close enough side by side to interbreed, but we would still recognise them as definitively different species. So the redbacks, the ones that we know and slightly fear from our gardens in Australia and Tasmania, the males do this thing that you might be more familiar with from praying mantises, where the males get eaten by the females whilst they are mating. And that's pretty well known to have a breeding advantage because the better fed the female
0: is,
1: the better luck her eggs have of succeeding. So if the male can contribute to that, he is actually seeing that his genes make it into the next generation. And evolutionarily speaking, that's the whole goal of being alive. So if you die in aid of that, you're still achieving the goal. So male redback spiders do a sexual somersault And Ash and I just watched this video.
3: I was going to say, Shasta made me watch the video.
0: Okay. That's harassment in some places.
3: So I didn't feel creeped out because of the sexual nature. Not the spider, sorry, it was the sexual nature. That redback male really went for it.
1: It's very explicitly does a somersault, offers his abdomen up right to the little toothy mandibles of the female. And so she bites and is able to start eating him whilst he's using his pedipalps, his little mouth arms, to distribute the sperma theca, which is exactly what you think it is, his spermatophores to her reproductive ducts. And the longer she's feeding on him, the more time he has to deliver more sperm. And she can actually hang on to that for 2 years. So that's he's got a great opportunity for his genes to make it into the future. So there's a sister species of spiders that look very similar from New Zealand that don't do that. And they crossbred our redbacks with these other spiders to see if...
0: How you end up with a horror movie.
1: Which, absolutely. somewhere out there, Spider-Man and, Hulk, but, with the glasses on, teaching the lectures, is a new Marvel character being born, like Dr. Spider-Man. So they interbred these species in a particular way so that they could test if this behaviour turned up. Is it social or is it genetic? And it is genetic. So you can inherit the sexual somersault from your father.
0: I'm hoping that our previous two guests, Dr. Esma Louise James and Dr. Susan James, who are presenting the show Sextistics, can add the term sexual somersault to their program
1: and
0: this
1: honestly,
0: afternoon.
1: Honestly, shouldn't we all?
0: Yeah. I'm in for that.
1: Happy National Science Week, everyone.
0: Yeah. Just make sure your bed is up to containing the sexual somersault before you take that on. Dr. Shasta Henry, the bug doctor there with the somersaulting spiders there. Let us move on to Nick Hornablow, a young Tassie scientist who wants to talk fish, specifically flatties.
2: Bingo, that's it. First of all, Dr. Shasta, thank you for telling me about the weird world of creepy crawlies and, what could be dad of the year in that kingdom.
1: Yeah, absolutely.
2: But now to talk about a fish on everyone's mind, flathead, and a little bit about what I do. So I work in a niche corner of the Fisheries Research and Development Cooperative at IMAS Taruna. Specifically, I work in a research team called Good Fish Lab Group.
0: Yay. And you've even bought a sticker with the flatty on it.
2: A little sticker.
1: Best
2: and
1: Fish Lab Group.
0: That is great.
2: I do agree. And this lab group is primarily focused on exploring the physiology, that is to say, the bodily functions and behaviors of sand flathead. Now, of course, as sand flathead are a beloved fish species, I would argue perhaps one of the most culturally significant ones we've got in the state, and they occupy more or less the entire coastline, we are really interested in understanding how these fish operate on a biological level across different regions in Tasmania, so that we can get a broader idea of how certain populations of this fish function and how that ties into what we understand about the fishery. They are seriously such a cool animal to work with. And collectively as a lab group, we are learning so many interesting and peculiar things.
0: Because we just
2: about
0: think of them as, things that you catch and stick a knife in their head and put them in the fridge.
1: Eat them with some chips.
0: Yeah, exactly right. So what are they like as a creature? What do they get up to down there?
2: Oh, well, they are, at least for me, what I would consider a very charismatic fish. So they are a scorpiniform fish. So they are related to, scorpion fish. So think like the stonefish we've got up in Queensland or the lionfish we've got on the Great Barrier
0: Reef. They certainly have the spikes to back that up. Yep.
2: They certainly do, except these guys just really love to sit on the bottom and they effectively operate as an ambush predator. So they just sit there. They literally bury themselves under the sand and they just wait for a suitable meal to swim by. And then with lightning reflexes, they go for it. But more importantly, we're learning some really peculiar things in relation to their environments, and some of which I'm really keen to share with you guys today.
0: Tell me.
2: So my specific area of research looked at if flathead from different regions in Tasmania had different metabolic scaling, which essentially means how much energy that they need to spend in order to keep their bodies running and how that changes as fish grow bigger. Now, metabolism has really broad implications for things like how they grow, how quickly they reach sexual maturity, and can even dictate things like how resilient they can be to ocean warming, or even dictate aspects of their behavior, in the sense that fish that have higher metabolism and therefore need to sustain a higher energetic needs might be more bold and therefore more prone to actually looking for food, which is really interesting when you look at that from like a recreational fishing perspective, because it implies that fish with higher metabolisms are going to be more likely to engage in what we would call like angling interactions, for instance.
1: Which is something like you might have even considered that like a personality trait or like a behavior. Mm-hmm. But it's coming from that like metabolic route.
2: Exactly.
0: They're hungry.
2: Yeah, we would say that like these behavioral phenotypes are specifically driven by this innate physiology that we're so interested in looking at.
0: And so are you finding that the different flatheads around the state are really different?
2: Well, yeah, actually we are. So previous research has already shown that flathead population dynamics differ between different coastal regions of the state. And this is partly due to the fact that flathead, you know, really don't travel far from where they settle and like call home when they end up there. And therefore, certain populations of flathead experience different environments and different levels of interaction with fishers over, like, generations, which can result in different physiological attributes between fish from different regions. So our research aimed to see if fish from the southern end of the state, quite literally fished right off here in the Derwent, have different metabolic properties from fish from the northern of the state, most of which ended up being from around St. Helens and Stanley. And to do this, we actually took fish from those regions and reared them for several weeks in a lab so that all the fish could get used to a common environment and a common temperature. And then we did respirometry trials on them. Now, if you've ever seen videos online of athletes running on the treadmill where they're breathing into a mask with tubes and they're all hooked up to a whole bunch of different monitors.
3: Please tell me you did that to a fish.
2: Oh, I'm getting there. That's precisely what respirometry looks like for humans, because we're trying to find how much oxygen they consume as they exercise, which we can then consider a proxy for how much energy they're expending. So we pretty much did that on fish.
3: Amazing.
2: And so in some ways, I kind of feel a little bit like a fish personal trainer, which is pretty funny. But so how exactly do we do this on a fish?
0: So you're doing crossfish.
2: I'm using that.
0: Thank you.
2: Putting that in my
0: I'll
2: thesis.
0: Hear all that.
2: So like imagine a tank that's like full of water. And in that tank, there's a chamber that's also full of that same tank water. So we exercise the fish through a chase protocol. We get them huffing and puffing, and then we seal them in that chamber. And this seals the water in the chamber away from the rest of the tank water. And there's a little oxygen sensor in the chamber that measures dissolved oxygen in the water.
0: How hard are they breathing? How much O2 are they taking in?
2: Yeah, exactly. So as the fish huffs and puffs, it consumes that dissolved oxygen in the chamber, and that oxygen declines over time. And because of that, we're able to pretty much figure out how much oxygen they consume over time. And, you know, we measure fish in their huff and puff phase and to their chilled out and relaxed
0: and
2: phase.
0: And so what's the fish that's most metabolically active, that's most likely to bite?
2: So we found that fish from the south collected here in the Derwent have a 16% higher metabolism at any given size than an equally sized fish from the north.
0: Okay, so harder to catch fish in the north then. So you have to be a bit more proud of your catch if you catch it in the north. That is Nick Horniblow, young Tassie scientist, talking about flathead. Wow, so much he's learned to know about flathead on 936 ABC Hobart and ABC Northern Tasmania. Dr. Ash Russell is our third scientist today. And you've gone in a completely different direction.
3: Completely.
0: So we've had somersaulting spiders, we've had exercising fish, and what have you got?
3: Well, there's some exercise involved in mine as well, but this is a study that's come out of Victoria University recently, a review study, so it reviews lots of other science papers, and they've asked the age-old question about how we can help reduce the effects of aging. We're always trying to stop getting old.
0: Looking for the magic elixir.
3: for the magic elixir. And we also know a lot of things that help. You know, you're told not to smoke, you're told to eat healthily, you're told to do lots of exercise. But in a lot of places, we don't necessarily know the exact mechanisms between those things that we know help and how they help. So in this case, the researchers have looked at how exercise might help your brain take out its trash.
1: Oh.
3: So we have this part of our brain called the glymphatic system. And I say part, it's actually big gaps in your brain. So your brain has fluid.
1: Oh, I've definitely got those.
3: Oh, yeah. Yeah. The ones that everyone has, not just Shasta's huge gaps.
0: From those days at the student dorm. We don't want to talk about that, Shasta.
3: But what happens is the cells of your brain and all the cells in your body, they metabolize, just like Nick was saying. They use up energy and they spit out waste. Like we go to the toilet, your cells also go to the toilet. In your brain.
1: Ew.
3: But your brain cells absolutely straight up just dump that trash into all the fluid that your brain is sitting in. And then when you go to sleep, your body cycles that fluid out. So it's taking out all the trash of the day. And if you leave that trash there, if you get poor sleep or there's something up with your glymphatic system, then that trash will sit there and poison your brain, make your brain age faster. So these researchers had a look and they realized that exercise could help that glymphatic system clean itself out more. And not directly, but it links to exercise can help with your inflammation, it can help with your vascular stiffness, it can help you get better sleep. And when you look at all the things that exercise helps with, those things also help your glymphatic system. So this is a really interesting link, but also it asks the question, what exercise could you do specifically to help your brain? Because that would be the next step you'd want to take, not just exercise.
0: Tell me it's a sexual somersault.
3: Surely. Well, any exercise helps.
1: In a fish tank.
3: Some sort of yoga. Do some sort of yoga, your sexual somersaults, and your brain will age less.
0: So what is it? What's the answer?
3: They don't have one yet, because that would be the next step. This is the first step of figuring out there is a link.
1: So exciting news for Science Week. We are currently actively recruiting for our sauna, sexual somersault sauna trials for the metabolic.
3: So you don't grow old, yes.
0: Yeah, that's right.
1: Yeah, so that you'll stay young forever.
0: We'll be young, sexy, somersaulting fish for the rest of our lives. My guests have been Dr. Ash Russell, Nick Hornablow, and Dr. Shasta Henry. Thank you, folks, for being on Science Club today.
1: Happy Science Week.
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0: And Ben says, love this guy's accent. The American accent is so easy to understand and lovely to listen to. Good on you there, Ben. That's a lovely thing to say indeed. Andrew says, Joel, can you tell me the name of the place where you buy your naan from that you keep talking about? Andrew, I can't say it on the radio. I'll get in contact with you afterwards via the text machine and let you know where that place is.
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0: All right, the weather situation in Tasmania, a high pressure system over the mainland is forecast to direct a westerly flow over Tasmania overnight and last night and then during today, with a weak cold front expected to brush the south of the strait this morning. The high will move over Tasmania on Saturday and Sunday and then move to the east of the state during Monday. That's the situation. We have some marine wind warnings at the moment. There's a strong wind warning for the southeast coast and southwest coast. All the other warnings have been cancelled. Currently in Burnie, it's 14 degrees. In Launceston, it's 17 degrees. How lovely. In Tunnock, it's 11 degrees. In Strawn, it's 11 degrees. In St. Helens, it's a balmy 17 degrees. And in Hobart, it's only 10 degrees at the moment. Is it still actively raining out there? A very tiny little powder of rain coming down by the look of it outside my window. Looking forward to the next couple of days, however. Tomorrow, fine apart from light showers about the west and the Bass Strait Islands, patchy morning fog and inland frost, light and variable winds. And Sunday, mostly fine. After patchy frost inland and areas of fog during the morning, light and variable winds. So fairly similar weather across the 2 days of the weekend. So Burnie, for example, mostly sunny and 14 tomorrow, partly cloudy and 14 on Sunday. Launceston, partly cloudy both tomorrow and Sunday, 15 tomorrow, 16 degrees on Sunday. Bishano, partly cloudy and 14 tomorrow, partly cloudy and 15 Sunday. Strawn, sunny and 13 tomorrow. Sunday, partly cloudy and 15 degrees. Campbelltown, tomorrow, morning frost, partly cloudy, quite cold overnight tonight. 13 degrees the top tomorrow in Campbelltown. Sunday, morning frost, partly cloudy and 15 degrees the top. Hobart, Saturday is going to be 15 degrees and partly cloudy, and exactly the same Sunday, 15 degrees and partly cloudy once again.
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5: Traffic.
0: So no incidents or major delays on any state roads that we know about. Hobart, it is just a little bit wet at the moment. Launceston, Devonport and Burnie looking fine. It's a bit of a standard Friday. Traffic's a little bit lighter than usual, but we know of no particular incidents or delays anywhere around the state, which is fabulous news. If you know of an incident or delay, please report that in. Send a text to us on 0438 922 936. Or you can call if that's easier, 1300 222 936. Whatever you can do hands-free without risking a life and limb for you and the people around you. You are with Joel Reinberger this afternoon on 936 ABC Hobart and ABC Northern Tasmania. Coming up, the story that, frankly, we have all been waiting for. Which is, you may have seen this reel online, like a little video online of a guy. He's a taxidermist in the UK, in Essex, runs a curiosity shop, which is mainly taxidermy, who has just bought at auction a thylacine head, a taxidermied, badly taxidermied thylacine head. And he's going to get it DNA tested and CT scanned to make absolutely sure that that's what he's got. We're going to find out, what did he pay for that? What does he think it's worth? Where is it going to end up? And will he fix it so it looks more like a thylacine? Next.

0: Queen and We Are the Champions on 936 ABC Hobart and ABC Northern Tasmania. Coming up in just a moment, where one manages to buy a thylacine head.
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0: A social media video from England has suddenly become popular in Tasmania because the owner of a taxidermy shop in Essex has stumbled upon a stuffed and mounted thylacine head. Here he is in the video explaining exactly how he knows what he's got.
4: One of thylacine heads. We have to come back for it because it costs a lot more than we thought. So there we go.
5: How did you know it's a thylacine?
4: Because of the teeth. So there's four incisors either side, eight at the top, six at the bottom. No carnassial tooth. Yeah, it can only be a thylacine.
0: James Cranfield is from Cranfield's Curiosity Cabinet and the proud owner of a Tasmanian tiger's head. Hello, James. How are you? Have I got you there, James? Trying very hard to hear you, but nothing's coming up. No, we've lost our connection to him there, unfortunately. We will do our best to get him back in the next minute or so. Sorry about this. James Cranfield from Cranfield's Curiosity Cabinet is a taxidermist who has bought, I believe at auction, a thylacine head, which he's pretty sure is definitely a thylacine's head. It could have been a dog or a fox. Let's see if we've got him now. Hello, have we got you now, James? Okay, then. Hang on. I think I might know what's going on. How about that? Have I got you now?
6: Hello.
0: There we go. Hello, James. How are you doing?
6: Very well. Thank you very much for getting in touch. I can't wait to chat to you about this discovery of multiple lifetimes.
0: Where on earth did you find it?
6: Well, I've been a passionate collector of taxidermy and natural history my entire life. And my day-to-day job is I sell taxidermy and natural history curiosities from my curiosity shop in Essex. And so every morning I check, I get updates with taxidermy that is turning up at auction in the UK, across the UK. And one day, a few weeks ago, I'm having a look and there's this really weird, what was listed as a fox head. And I thought, oh, that's strange. I collect antique fox heads. And this one had googly eyes. And I thought, oh, I'll buy that to put that in the collection. But then the more I looked at it, I was like, well, this isn't a Fox Street Curiosity. It's from my curiosity shop in Essex. And so every morning I check, I get updates with taxidermy that is turning up at auction in the UK. Across the UK. And one day, a few weeks ago, I'm having a look and there's this really weird, what was listed as a fox head.

0: said. And then I would just spent so long researching it, thinking it can't possibly be, but it was and is a thylacine. It is the, it's just the discovery of a lifetime.
1: Now, you thought you were going to get a bargain on this, but it didn't quite turn out that way. How much, what happened and how much did you end up spending on it?
0: Well, yes, this is the thing. It was estimated at £30 to £50, which, of course, would have been an amazing thing. However, there was one other person in the world that also happened to look at this fox head, think that it was a thylacine, and the moment the bidding started, I had to drive 3.5 hours to this provincial auction room to then wait for 300 lots for this head to come up, and the day everything was selling with an estimate to pass the time, because I'm an antique dealer, I bought a few other things, brass mirrors, a pair of toads, drinking beer, and then this head turns up and I thought, I'm going to get this for 30 quid. This is going to be even better to the story. And just as I thought the hammer was going to go down, it was going up and up and up. And then I turn round and one of my arch nemesis, another taxidermy collector, knowledgeable chap, was in the back of the room. And, you know, I there was some swearing under my breath to my partner.
1: And you're thinking to yourself, if I could just chop off that one finger of his, it'd all be solved.
0: Well, yes, you know, I just didn't have any chloroform handy. And I thought, well, this is going to cost me a fortune. And it did. However, for the obscene amount of money that it did cost me, I still think it's a small price to pay for a priceless piece. I've spoken to other auctioneer friends of mine subsequent to purchasing it, and they just can't believe what I've got, and it's priceless.
1: Now, how much was it? Do you mind telling us?
0: Oh, it's out there anyway, so I will say it was, with auction fees, £62,600.
1: That's a sports car.
0: Please, Joel, let's move on from the price and talk about how interesting it is. I tell you what it is. It's a once-in-a-lifetime holy grail find for a taxidermy collector.
1: Absolutely.
0: That's what it is.
1: Now, how did you know so much about thylacine teeth that you were sure this wasn't a fox?
0: Well, as I say, I've had my curiosity shop since 2013. I've got a large following on social media. Since before then, I'm at The Taxidermist on Instagram and TikTok. The reason I knew is because I do actually have an academic background. I'm a trained zoologist. I studied for 4 years at university. I have a Bachelor of Science in zoology. So the dentition of a thylacine is unique. Well, not unique, because it's a marsupial. Those 8 incisors above the canine, I'm still only waking up, it's early here. The 8 incisors between the top canines are very distinctive of a thylacine of that size, because a fox would only have 6 teeth, and then the side molars, fortunately this taxidermy head mount has got its skull inside, the completeness of which I've got to have it x-rayed and things. But the teeth that you can see, because it's sort of got this grimacing smile, you can see those 8 incisors on the top jaw. And on the side of the jaw, there is a lacking carnassial tooth. So if it was a fox or a dog, canines have an evolved molar, which is called a carnassial tooth, which is big for shearing and chomping meat. And although the thylacine is a carnivorous marsupial, that distinctive tooth is lacking. So that isn't in this mount either. It is 100% a thylacine.
1: What are you hoping to find out?

0: out through getting an X-ray and DNA test on the thylacine head you've bought, James Cranfield?
1: Well, at the minute, there are still skeptics out there. Literally, last night, I had your request to be on the radio. I had a message, just an email going, I still don't believe. It's from no one. From I don't even know who it is. But just an email directly to me. Oh, just to let you know, your thylacine isn't the only one, and it's still to be seen if yours is real. The only reason I'm having these X-rays and tests done are so that I can give that evidence to thylacine specialists, so that they can then confirm what I already know to be true, and I can wave it high and proud and make everybody realise what I already know.
0: Now, as you've mentioned, it is a bit funny looking. It doesn't really look like Benji, who's the famous thylacine that appears on film. Would you consider restuffing it, or is that history of how it was put together part of what makes it what it is?
1: Well, yeah, that's a really great question, Joel. Obviously, I'm somewhat attached to the googly eyes, I have to say this. So what is amazing, so obviously, I'm sure your listeners know, but the thylacine has been extinct since the night of 7th of September 1936. So the 90th anniversary is next month. In that 90 years, very little material has turned up. That's what makes this discovery even more interesting. But okay, they went extinct in 1936. I think my head is probably from the turn of the century, sort of circa 1900. So we're now talking about a head that has existed for 125 years, and for a good proportion of it, nobody has known that it's the thylacine. Somebody at some point has put those googly eyes in it because the other eyes fell out or whatever, and they've just put in what they've had to hand because it was Uncle John's quirky head that hung on the wall, and, oh, aren't the googly eyes funny? But so I certainly will be replacing the googly eyes. There's a hot topic in the collecting community at the minute that I could do a sort of 2-for-1 on the mount. If the X-rays and CT scans show that there is a full skull in there, everybody is saying, well, quite a lot of the skull collectors are saying, you should soak the skin, get the skull out, remount the skin, and then you've got a head mount and a skull mount. Whereas me, for somebody that is, I am a skull collector, I'm a taxidermy collector, I like the idea of having two specimens, considering how much it costs me. But I'm also a passionate historical taxidermy. Historical taxidermy is my true passion. So I don't really want to alter this 125-year-old specimen any more than I want to. So I think all it will have is a gentle cleaning and more appropriate eyes put in.
0: You are listening to 936 ABC Hobart and ABC Northern Tasmania. This is Joel Reinberger on Afternoons. With us is James Cranfield from Cranfield's Curiosity Cabinet in Essex in England, who has at auction bought himself a very expensive Tasmanian tiger stuffed head. Now, do you know its provenance? Where did it come from? Who brought it to England?
1: Well, this is, yeah, unfortunately, it's unknown. The very fact that it was auctioned off as a fox head with only an estimate of £30 to £50 is because the vendor, so the person that owned it and put it into auction, didn't know what it was. It's quite a specialist thing to be able to clock a thylacine head. So, nobody knew what it was. And then because of the high price that it made, I made inquiries. The auction house asked the vendor, where did this come from? Hopefully gleaning something that, my ancestor, lived in Australia and all their possessions were bought back. No such luck. The vendor themselves bought it on a market as a fox head. So again, there's a whole chain of people that have thought that it's a fox head. And so, sadly, there's no provenance. However, from I mean, this is just one hypothesis that I've come up with. The fact that it is quite crude, and like you say, doesn't immediately strike you as a beautiful museum specimen head. Let's not forget that the reason the thylacine, the Tasmanian tiger, the Tasmanian wolf, whatever we want to call it, went extinct is because the Australian government put a bounty out on them. They were considered a pest because they were eating farmers' sheep and things. So, and in order to claim that bounty, and don't quote the figures, but off the top of my head, it was like a pound or something back in the day per one, you would have to take a head. And so I think this is potentially, because it is only the head.
0: Part of the bounty. Of the neck,
1: was a bounty head. And so, you know, somebody's claimed it, crudely preserved it, put it on a shield and bang, okay, we've got that on the wall as a sort of macabre piece of decoration.
0: Is this something that is purely for you, James? Or, you know,
1: no, 100% not. No. So as I say, I've got a large following on social media. I've already, because of the amount of money the head made, there was Reddit posts, there were Facebook posts, everybody thinking, what the hell has somebody paid this obscene amount of money for a fox head for? There was rumours that it was money laundering. There was all this sort of thing. And so I posted that raw video, which you used earlier, of literally was going to just be for me and Francesca, moments after winning the head. As soon as I've got the head in my hands, which I haven't at the minute, because of the amount that it made, the auction house suddenly said, oh, well, we need to do some, make sure that we're doing everything correctly here. We will be collecting it next week. Sorry, I've gone off on a tangent.
0: What I mean is, is this for you, as in it'll be your collection?
1: It's the holy grail for any natural history collector. However, I've shared it. I'm going to be sharing every process of what I'm doing with the head with on my social media at the Taxidermist on TikTok and Instagram, but also any appropriate institution that wishes to look at it, study it, photograph it, have it on display, I'm willing to work with anyone so that they can see it. I'm hoping potentially once it is authenticated and another person said recently, it's the find of the 21st century. It really is a super important thing. And so I'm hoping museums, institutions might want to have it on loan so that it can be displayed publicly so a wider audience can see it. This isn't just going to hang on my wall or be under lock and key. I want to share it. This is why I'm doing this radio this morning. I want to share it. I want to talk about it. I'm excited. The community is excited. It's very exciting times.
0: Now, James Cranfield, your shop is in Essex, about 50 k's from Clacton-on-Sea, where they've been counting votes in the Nigel Farage versus Count Binface Clacton by-election there.
1: Yeah.
0: Now, news just in, Nigel Farage has beaten Count Binface in the election. He got about 1,000 more votes than he did in the 2024 general election, apparently, Nigel Farage. So he has beaten Count Binface there. Is it as much of a talk topic there as it is everywhere else in the world?
1: Well, of course, Count Binface has taken social media by storm, but as somebody that doesn't really follow politics, I can't really comment upon it. So there we are. Yeah, I liked Count Binface just for the absolute off the wall nature of what he was.
0: That is right. He wants to nationalise Adele. I think that is the policy of the year. I got to tell you, James Cranfield, so great to talk to you. Thanks for getting up early for us today.
1: No problem.
0: James Cranfield is from Cranfield's Curiosity Cabinet in Essex. in England. And I'm sure we're going to be seeing many more posts about that thylacine head as he gets confirmation from the X-ray and the DNA that that is indeed what he's got. And I'm really keen to see when he kind of cleans it up and takes a little bit of care of it, if it looks any bit more like a thylacine. Anthony on the text says, fascinating to listen to this taxidermist. Can't leave the car until it's finished. That's the sort of radio that we always want to make for you. Coming up on Monday on Afternoons, Dr. Sally will be in for Wildlife Talkback. I'll have to ask her if she's got a thylacine head in her cupboard. For now, let's find out what Drive has in store for you today.
2: ABC Drive, Northern Tasmania, we're going to talk about Bell Bay Aluminium. The fact that they employ 550 people, but the potential impact of its closure is going to have a ripple effect in the north. And one engineering company in Georgetown says it would have to lay off more than half its workforce immediately if a power deal isn't agreed. So we'll speak to the man facing that prospect, Roger Albert. Tomorrow night, though, the Elphin Sports Centre becomes a battleground as Tasmanian Championship Wrestling returns with Rise of a Champion. So we're talking four-way tables, ladders and chairs matches. And we got some TCW superstars joining us in the studio. And Bluey and Bingo are headed to Tasmania for Big Bluey's play at the Albert Hall September 29th and 30th. And we'll meet puppeteer Jacob Williams.
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5: ABC News, good afternoon. I'm Loretta Loberger. Tasmania's Department of Natural Resources and Environment says there is one confirmed and two unconfirmed cases of bird flu on King Island. A crested tern found near Curry has been euthanised in line with biosecurity protocols after testing positive for bird flu, while test results are yet to be returned for two dead birds found on the same beach. The confirmed case is the second for Tasmania after a brown skua tested positive near Rocky Cape in the state's northwest. NRE Tasmania Secretary Jason Jacoby says authorities are taking it one step at a time.
6: But I think the most important thing is that we are taking each detection on a case-by-case basis. I can't stand here and tell you that we won't receive a mass mortality. That is entirely possible, but we just need to address and deal with each individual case as it is presented to us.
5: Tasmanian Labor leader Josh Willey says his party is not alone in blocking a proposed ban on greyhound racing in the state. Legislation to phase out greyhound racing from 2029 passed the lower house last year, but the Liberal government pulled the bill from the upper house over concerns it didn't have the numbers to pass. Responding to news, three-year-old greyhound Coco Roger was injured last night during a race in Launceston. Leader Josh Willey says it was an unfortunate incident, but he also says Labor is not alone in opposing the government's ban, and Premier Jeremy Rockliffe can't just blame Labor for blocking it.
7: We have two of 14 votes in the Legislative Council. He needs to convince the independents in the upper house if he wants to shut down the industry.
5: A warning, this next story contains details of an alleged indecent assault. A former colleague of Alan Jones has alleged the broadcaster kissed and touched him on multiple occasions without consent, telling a Sydney court he was left feeling trapped and unable to tell him to stop. Court reporter Jamie McKinnell has more.
8: The man known as Complainant C first worked around Alan Jones as an 18-year-old and has recalled feeling starstruck when he first spoke to him. He said around 2008, text message communications took a romantic turn and then became sexually explicit. Complainant C alleged Mr. Jones touched his genitals outside his clothes on multiple occasions in a car while the witness was driving. He alleged Mr. Jones would also kiss him without consent in the lift of Mr. Jones's Macquarie Street apartment, leaving him feeling trapped and unable to say no due to what he called an extraordinary power dynamic. Alan Jones has pleaded not guilty to 22 charges in total, related to six male complainants.
5: Overseas, and Reform UK leader Nigel Farage has been declared winner of the Clacton-on-Sea by-election in England, meaning the prominent right-wing populist will return to Parliament. He resigned from it last month following an investigation into millions of dollars he received from a cryptocurrency billionaire, but he simultaneously declared he'd recontest his seat. With major parties not fielding candidates, comedian John Harvey's alter ego Count Binface emerged as Mr. Farage's main rival and received 9,455 votes, but placed a distant second to the Reform leader, who polled 22,239. The death toll from Colombia's devastating earthquake this week has risen to at least 280. Close to 4,000 people have been injured, while almost 380 others are still missing. The 7.4 magnitude quake struck on Monday morning, toppling apartment blocks and damaging homes, schools and hospitals. Back home, and Australian singer Russell Morris has paid tribute to his longtime friend Johnny Young, who's died aged 79. Young, a musician and entertainer, had been suffering from pancreatic cancer and is survived by his wife Misha, two daughters, seven grandchildren and two great-grandchildren. Young wrote Mr. Morris's hit song The Real Thing, released in 1969. Mr. Morris has told 102.5 ABC Perth the Australian chart topper is a testament to Young's musical genius.
4: He was one of the most intelligent guys I've ever met. He was the sort of guy that could take a situation, look at it, pull it apart and then put it back together and make a success of it.
5: Now to Tasmania's weather. There's a strong wind warning for the southeast and southwest coasts. It's currently 14 degrees in Burnie, 15 in Devonport, 17 degrees in Launceston, and it's currently 10 degrees in Hobart. 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
2: Well, thank God it is Friday. Good to be with you. And tomorrow night, this is exciting, Elphin Sports Centre, there's going to be a battleground out there because it's Tasmanian Championship Wrestling, or TCW. They're returning with Rise of a Champion. So we're asking you on ABC Northern Tasmanian Drive, we want to know your wrestling name and what your theme song would be. So we're asking on our Facebook page. You can always chime in, 0467 922 917 1300 361 688 as well, if you want to call us, because we're talking about the TCW Championship on the line. So nothing like tables, ladders and chairs. Oh my. The team here have already weighed in on this, which is pretty exciting. Our producer, David Cook, he's going to be called the Cookie Monster. This is going to be his theme. That's him. That's good enough for How me. Lovable is that? Is but terrifying at the same time. He's got that lazy eye that doesn't quite point right. Yeah, makes him more unhinged in the squared circle. But there you go. David is convinced that everything can be solved with cookies. So Sunshine Wood, of course, from The Breakfast Show, she said she's going to be called Bumshine. So this is her theme. Let's have a listen. Bumshine. Because they called her that in primary school. Bumshine. Well, I think that would work for a wrestler. You think you're the sunshine of everyone's life, but you talk out your rear end. But Kim Napier, of course, she wants to be called Kim Kong, so I reckon this would be her theme. If you've ever played the Super Nintendo, that's the Donkey Kong Country theme. But she'd climb up Empire State Buildings and swat away Cessnas. She'd be the giant of the group, but she'd probably be distracted by bananas the whole time. But that's her catchphrase, Kim Kong Smash. So if you want to get your wrestling themes in, text us 0467 922 917.
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2: Well, Launceston in the CBD, it's looking pretty good with nothing out of the ordinary to report this afternoon. That is the beauty of a Friday, and all the highways across the north and northwest, they're flowing well. So hopefully you can get where you want to be without any problems this afternoon. But if you do spot something we need to know about, of course, text us 0467 922 917. More traffic will be in an hour to kick things off this afternoon. Swedish pop rock duo. It's Roxette. It's The Look. Drive home.

0: bit of Swedish pop rock for you. Friday afternoon, it's Rock Set The Look. That was number one back in 1989. What an absolute classic. But Dan Taylor for The Drive Home. The future of Bell Bay Aluminium is hanging on a new power deal being struck by Hydro Tasmania, and the smelter is run by Rio Tinto and employs around 550 people, but it also supports hundreds of more jobs in the local area, and one of them is Kemp Engineering in Georgetown, and around 60% of its work is currently tied to Bell Bay Aluminium. And joining us right now is Roger Albright, the company's branch manager. Good afternoon, Roger.
1: Yeah, good afternoon. How are you?
0: Yeah, no, I'm okay. I'm concerned about you, though, because if the smelter closed tomorrow, what is this impact going to be on businesses and the workforce?
1: Well, if the smelter closed tomorrow, it'd have a direct impact of another 45 people that would walk out my gate with them.
0: And so what kind of work, run us through what you would do at the smelter, like, on a daily basis?
1: So on a daily basis, we help them with supplementary labour, and we also do a lot of their rotable spares, repairs in our workshop, repair their pot shells and superstructures with a lot of other incidental works as well. So, and that supports 45 direct jobs, and without the smelter, they're gone with it.
0: And so would they lose their jobs immediately then? And how difficult would it be to replace that work if Bell Bay Aluminium just disappeared?
1: Well, that work's all specialised work, pretty much directly attributed to what the smelter do. And we wouldn't have the work to support them, the people elsewhere, and that'd be the same day.
0: Yeah, so tell us about what, happened amongst your peers and all the people around you when you heard the news that Liberty Bay Bell closed.
1: Or if it closed.
0: Or if it closed, yeah.
1: Yeah, look, I think even our workforce, everyone's nervous at the moment to see where this all heads. Everyone's got their fingers crossed. But it's not just the direct workforce that I've got as well. It's, in our street alone, I've spoke to some of the other businesses, and it might be closer to probably 80 people just in our street alone or more that would have less jobs directly attributed.
0: And what do you think the impact would be on the north of Tasmania and Georgetown if two major industries are going?
1: Well, the impact would be devastating to Tasmania, not only for the people directly impacted, but the people indirectly impacted. Every single mum and dad out there would be paying a lot more for their power than what we currently pay today, because the smelter, they get raw power at their gate, and in our households we get power that's already been processed. So all them transmission lines have got to be covered by a cost somewhere, which the smelter probably cover a fair cost towards that, and that'd be passed down to households.
0: And so having a chat to Roger Albright here, who is, currently tied to Bell Bay Aluminium too with his company. Now, who do you believe holds the cards in resolving this situation at the moment?
1: Look, I think it's up to everybody that's involved. It's not just any one party, and hopefully everyone can get their heads together and come out what's the best for, 1,500 people that are directly probably employed at the smelter.
0: So what do you want Rio Tinto and the Tasmanian and federal governments to understand about what's at stake for local businesses and the wider community if this new power deal can't be reached?
1: Well, I think the biggest thing is to understand the full extent of the ramifications across the broader of the Tasmanian community. And I don't think the wider Tasmanian community really understand what the impact might be. And, because it's not just the smelter either. You've got companies like Crimea that make aluminium powder and I believe some of Crimea's product goes to Nearstar in Hobart. And so that puts pressure on them two companies as well.
0: Well, it's going to be a huge impact on businesses. Well, Roger Albert, thanks for joining us on ABC Northern Tasmania Drive from Kemp Engineering, and all the best.
1: No problem. Thank you.
0: And coming up next, we're talking about the renovated Launceston Albert Hall. It picked up another major architecture award, and this time on the international stage. And some of the designers are being applauded, but not everyone is a fan of the $20 million redevelopment. So we'll have a chat to Launceston Mayor Matthew Garwood about it next.

0: That is the Motels Total Control, ABC Northern Tasmania. Happy Friday, everyone. Dan Taylor with you. Lovely to have your company. We are asking you on ABC Northern Tasmanian Drive, what is your wrestling name and what would your theme song be? Because we're going to have a couple of champions here in the studio pretty soon from Tasmanian Championship Wrestling. The TCW Championship's on the line here. So we're getting your suggestions on our Facebook page too. And Matt Little has chimed in. He said, Mr. Braceball. Hold on, that can't be right. That's Mr. Bass Brawl. And he said there's a heavy version of Take Me Out to the Ball Game as he walks out to the ring. There we go. That would be pretty cool, I reckon, Matt Little. Mr. Bass Brawl, he enters the ring like he owns the ballpark. Yeah. That's energetic. Ready to step up to the plate, I reckon. Bases loaded. Hitting big dingers into the nosebleeds. That sounds really cool. And Jason Barber has actually weighed in. He said Jason the Barber Beefcake. And his theme song would be the Thomas the Tank Engine theme. So, I don't know. Toot toot. Here we go. Not a bad idea. This does slap pretty hard in 2026. Thomas and Gordon and the Fat Controller and also Ringo Starr doing the narration. Showing my age here, but 0467 922 917, McKinley has said from St. Mary's, my wrestling name would be McClayden and my song would be Back in the Game by Tame the Sun. So there you go. Thank you, Pete. Age 9, St. Mary's, McKinley, McClayden. That sounds like Scottish lass. And what about this one? This is Belinda from Riverside. She'd be called the Lightfoot Elephant, and the song would be Baby Elephant Walk. That's pretty good. And yeah, probably special move would be the Stampede, where you just step on someone. That'd be pretty good. Or a Trunk Slam. I like this. Keep them coming. So give us a text. 0467 922 917 or 1300 361 688.
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0: ABC Northern Tasmania, Dan Taylor for the drive home, and Launceston's Albert Hall has won an International Architecture Award from the Chicago Athenaeum at the European Centre for Architecture, Art, Design and Urban Studies. It follows awards at this year's Tasmanian Architecture Awards and means the building will feature in International Architecture Exhibition in Athens. But the redevelopment hasn't been without controversy. Some locals have questioned the look of the extension, while others have raised concerns about the suitability of the venue for major performances. But Launceston Matthew Gower joins me right now to weigh in on it. Good afternoon, Matthew.
4: Good afternoon, Dan.
0: Now, Mayor, an International Architecture Award is a pretty strong endorsement. Do you think these awards vindicate the architectural vision?
4: I think that it absolutely vindicates the way in which this approach has been taken by the City of Launceston and by the architects. Taking that modern approach into a historic building is definitely one without its challenges, not only through its infrastructure and logistics, but like you've mentioned, with the community and taking them on that journey as well.
0: Yeah, well, one of the biggest criticisms that we need to talk about is the Albert Hall is a performance venue and the loading bay is really tough to get equipment in and out. What are your thoughts on that?
4: It is a really difficult space, and we find this with all of our spaces when it comes to heritage and their age. And the way in which we've invested in particularly the eastern wing of this is a reflection of the investment by this council to its community assets. We're seeing it the same way with the Princess Theatre at the moment. They're not easy to be able to manufacture the best outcomes in every element. So we can only just do our best. Mm-hmm. And we know that the Albert Hall isn't going to be able to facilitate every performance, but it's really important to understand that we've put forward this eastern wing that's being very well utilised. We're seeing some different performances in there at the moment, and it's about creating the opportunity for the Albert Hall to have a future, but also to marry that in with our other performing spaces, like what we're doing with the Princess Theatre development as well.
0: And now the Albert Hall, do you think it can take some major theatre productions coming up in the future?
4: I do think that there is an opportunity for touring shows, local shows to adapt to the Albert Hall. But I do think that, yeah, it will have its restrictions for some, and we hope that our other performing opportunities and venues can open up for those, particularly around the development of the Princess Theatre and its accessibility right now. The Earl Arts Centre is another example of taking that from 188 seats to 250 to open up that performance opportunity for those smaller to medium-sized productions. And, yeah, just ensuring that creatives have different spaces that they can have for their needs, wants and hopes for their productions.
0: And Launceston Mayor Matthew Goward, what is the current situation with the cafe and catering, and has there been an operator secured yet?
4: Oh, we're still doing some work. Currently we've got Theatre North, who are doing a fantastic job in managing that space. So they currently have the lease and the rights in there at the moment. There'll be some further work around the actual individualisation of the cafe and the restaurant options that we're continuing to push forward with. But at the moment, yeah, Theatre North have the rights to that. And as the Princess Theatre continues its redevelopment and what happens with the management model, we'll continue to work and monitor what that looks like going forward and the best ways in which we can operate the food and beverage opportunities in there.
0: And while there's been some applause for the design, are you satisfied that Launceston ratepayers have got a genuinely fit-for-purpose public venue for the next generation?
4: I do think that it is really important to understand and respect the differing views, particularly in the optics and the visuals that this has created. It is very bold. It is very contemporary, particularly when you put it against such a historic building that is the Albert Hall, the original part. And I do respect that. And I know that art is in the eye of the beholder. And some people, this will never resonate with their own personal opinions and tastes. And that's absolutely okay. But what I am really pleased to see is the way that this is being viewed internationally, like with the award. It's got several awards now, which is really exciting, you know, even to have Tasmanian architects as a part of that. But the way that it's being used and the way that community members, and I'll use the example of our citizenship ceremonies, when people get to come in there and take that final step of what is a joyous occasion, but also an occasion that has been difficult for a lot, that we get to utilise that new foyer, that we get to welcome the people into our Australian community in an old building in the hall itself. There's going to be some work that I would like to see continued to create the marriage between the new Eastern Wing and the older existing building. When the older building needs to be painted next, when that maintenance schedule is required, I'd like to see a colour palette that is still very respectful to its original heritage, but something that really brings that marriage a little closer than what's there with that sort of off yellow, the greens and the burgundies, and how we can really bring that a little closer together. So I do think that there are some other ways in which we can marry them together a bit more. But yeah, I'm just so pleased and encouraged to see how well it's being used. We're having exhibitions of art, we're having awards nights in there, we're having community groups come into that new Eastern Wing, as well as the main hall also being used for performances.
0: And Launceston's Albert Hall has won an award for international architecture, and the architecture exhibition is in Athens. Will you be off to Athens for the award ceremony, Launceston Mayor?
4: A very conversational piece is when any elected representative goes over to represent their community in different spaces. I have no invitation to this.
0: Okay, it's all Greek to you.
4: I'm advocated for those that I do think it is important to represent the city where appropriate. But no, at this stage, there's no opportunity or need for me to go and do that at this particular moment.
0: Fair enough. Well, that is Launceston City Mayor Matthew Goward. Thanks for joining us on ABC Northern Tasmania.
4: Great. Thanks, Dan. Great to chat to you.
0: Yeah, that is the Albert Hall has picked up a major architecture award and is brand new. It's just been renovated. And a man who's just called us on 1300 361 688. Now, Brian from Bridport, you've actually been to the new Albert Hall. What were your thoughts?
5: Oh, well, it's absolutely fantastic. Yeah. I went in there this morning, this week to the musical in the mornings, and it was great. But the thing that the mayor is forgetting, he's forgetting that Samuel Sutton bequeathed to Launceston an architectural gem. the timber in that building, is fantastic, and the acoustics for a symphony orchestra are terrific, better than a concert hall in Hobart.
0: Yeah, well, you don't think they should change too much about it because the renovations, do you think anything really needs to be fixed too much around the Albert Hall?
5: Well, I think the council were remiss in not having a city architect and a city engineer. They should have had a restaurant there.
0: Mm-hmm. Yep, and
5: if
0: is
5: that
0: it...
5: makes a restaurant. But anyway, we're having the city, there'll be an election this year, so we can turn around and remedy any of the mistakes that they've made.
0: That's a very good point. Is there a performer or an artist you want to get on there, Brian, to see live at the Albert Hall?
5: Oh, well, I love their orchestra, the Tasmanian Symphony Orchestra ones. It's absolutely fantastic. But last Tuesday morning, the amount of people there of my age in their late 80s, it was a capacity audience. It was absolutely fantastic.
0: Well, thank you for your input, Brian. That's what it's all about. So the brand new reopening of the Albert Hall, and there's a bit of history there.
3: This is ABC Northern Tasmania. You're with Dan Taylor.
0: Now, news from all across the world, the latest headlines with Kelsey Reid, who joins us in the studio. Kelsey, what's happening in the news?
6: Good afternoon. Tasmania's Department of Natural Resources and Environment says there are one confirmed and two unconfirmed cases of bird flu on King Island. A crested tern found near Curry has been euthanised in line with biosecurity protocols after testing positive to bird flu, while test results are yet to be returned for two dead birds found on the same beach. The confirmed case is the second for Tasmania after a brown skua tested positive near Rocky Cape in the state's northwest yesterday. NRE TAS Secretary Jason Jacoby says authorities are taking it one step at a time. An engineering firm in the state's north says if Rio Tinto's Bell Bay operation were to close, it would have to immediately lay off more than half its staff. Bell Bay Aluminium employs 550 people and needs to lock in a new power deal with Hydro Tasmania to secure the future of the operation. Kempe Engineering in Georgetown employs 80 people, with about 60% of the firm's work servicing major infrastructure at the smelter. Branch manager Roger Albrecht says the smelter closure would be devastating for local suppliers and workers. And a proposal to hold a parliamentary inquiry into the sale of Tasmania's largest farm, Rushy Lagoon, has passed Parliament. The sale of the farm in the state's northeast was approved by the federal government last month, but farming groups have opposed the sale. Yesterday, the government's proposal for a parliamentary inquiry looking into the circumstances of the sale passed Parliament without the support of Labor or the Greens. And that's all for now.
0: That's the latest headlines with Kelsey Reid. Now, we need to bring this up because today on ABC Northern Tasmania, we're talking about wrestling. Tasmanian Championship wrestlers will be in the studio very soon. What would be your wrestling name and theme song, do you think?
6: Oh, a name, that's hard. I did have a suggestion from my co-worker, if open to that.
0: I am open for everything.
6: It's Kilsey.
0: Kilsey. It's Kilsey Reid.
6: Which is creative. I wouldn't want to be on the other side of Kilsey.
0: Yeah, okay. I like Kilsey, and I think Reid should be spelled R-E-A-D, so you're a librarian of sorts. So you tell your opponent to shush a little bit.
6: That's very unassuming, isn't it? You know, coming out in glasses, a bit shy.
0: I like it, and just telling people to shush all the time and just knowing the Dewey Decimal System. And what do you reckon your theme song would be?
6: Well, I've thought about this one, Dan. Yeah, okay. My favourite band, Savage Garden.
0: Oh, yeah?
6: A bit of guitar.
0: This one?
6: A bit of drum.
0: Oh my god, great song.
6: Aren't you inspired?
0: I am inspired. This is good.
6: Imagine walking
0: and
6: out
0: dramatic.
6: To this.
0: And you could treat everyone like a Shakespearean tragedy. Yes, ooh, I want you. I need you. Yeah, and your catchphrase would be read it and weep.
6: Read it and weep.
0: Yeah.
6: The librarian.
0: I like
6: I
0: that.
6: Love it.
0: Well, that's really
6: coming
0: good.
6: Coming soon to it.
0: Watch out, everyone. Everyone's got an impending defeat, but thanks for joining us on ABC Drive. Let's check the weather.
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0: Well, Angus Hines joins us from the Bureau of Meteorology. What's in store for the weekend, Angus? Thank God it's Friday.
7: Yeah, happy Friday indeed. Good afternoon. Look, more of the same this weekend. Been a really mild and pretty pleasant sunny day today across northern and northeastern Tasmania, all the way from Burnie to St Helens. We've seen some pretty warm temperatures, lots of sunshine. That wind dying away a little bit compared to earlier in the week as well. And we're looking to hold on to that for the next couple of days. Both Saturday and Sunday should be two dry and often sunny days. There'll likely be a bit of cloud around, particularly towards the start of the day, then towards the end of the day again. But through the middle of the day, we should really get that sunshine poking out right across northern parts of the state. Our maximum temperature is about a degree less than today. So we've actually crossed over 16 degrees in Launceston today, but we've got a high of 15 in the forecast for tomorrow. And across the north of the state, it's looking fairly similar. 14 in Devonport, Sheffield's at 13, Burnie's at 14, St Helens at 13. All of these places looking at a pretty pleasant day through Saturday. And it's really rinse and repeat for Sunday. Early signs are maybe a bit of rain returning next week, but that's an after-the-weekend problem.
0: Yeah, exactly. Who hates Mondays? Me, certainly. Are there any warnings or coastal swells to look out for, Angus?
7: No, not too bad out in the waters. Actually, it has been pretty rough this week across our northern coastal waters, but it is starting to mellow out now across those coastal waters to the north. So we still have westerly winds, but they're around the 15-knot range through the course of this weekend. 20 knots today, which is below our strong wind threshold, but it's still enough to create a bit of chop out over the northwest coastal, the central north coast, and the areas out towards the east of Flinders Island as well. But those 20-knot winds should be down to 15-knot winds on Saturday, then maybe even down to 10-knot winds on Sunday. So we should be seeing those oceans subsiding quite nicely.
0: Nicely done, mate. Well, get out the sloop, John B, your little tinny or my little dinghy. Thank you very much, Angus Hines, forecaster from the Bureau of Meteorology.
7: Have a great weekend. Thank you.
0: You have a great weekend too. Now, tomorrow night, Elphin Sports Centre is going to get loud. It's Tasmanian Championship Wrestling with Rise of a Champion, Dylan Daniels, Eddie Jones and Sly Silver. Wrestlers, join us up next after the best song to introduce them ever, Jennifer Page, Crush. It's ABC Northern Tasmania for The Driver.

0: ABC Northern Tasmania. Dan Taylor for the drive home. Thank God it is Friday, but the Elfland Sports Centre Saturday night is going to be loud. Tasmanian Championship Wrestling is back. Rise of a Champion. And three big bad brutes to join us in the studio very soon. Dylan Daniels, Eddie Jones and Sly Silver to layeth the smacketh down.
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0: ABC Northern Tasmania, Dan Taylor for the drive home, and tomorrow night, Elfland Sports Centre is going to get loud. Tasmanian Championship Wrestling is back with Rise of a Champion, and the TCW Championship is on the line. A massive four-way TLC main event, which is tables, ladders and chairs, with a Norse-esque championship suspended above the ring. And joining us now to talk about TCW is Dylan Daniels, Eddie Jones and Sly Silver. Good afternoon, boys. Are you ready for this?
3: Oh, mate, thanks for having us.
0: There's no worries. So let's talk about TCW. For those people who have never seen a TCW event before, what would you describe the night as being?
4: The most fun that you will have in Launceston.
0: Okay. Not even at the city park looking at the macaques?
3: Most fun.
0: Not even the shoe at the King's Meadows roundabout?
4: You will not see anyone falling off the top of a ladder through a table at the city park monkeys. The monkeys are good. But they're not that good.
3: You might see it at the Mersh. I don't know. Yeah, that's still going strong.
0: Maybe later on. Well, let's talk about being a wrestler too. Sly Silver, you're new to TCW. What's it like being a professional wrestler?
5: Very stressful, for sure, and a lot of time off work due to the body being very sore. Mm-hmm. But being a wrestler in the mainland is stressful, but it's more stressful outside of your home company when you're coming to Tasmania, mm-hmm. because you want to do well, not just for the promoter, but for the crowd as well, and get that reaction from the crowd that you can't get really anywhere else. Like, it's pretty much live theatre. I'd say the wrestlers are just live stunt actors. Mm-hmm. So it's very different to a normal job.
0: So it is. And this is the point where I'm thinking on the weekend, you're going to be hanging from a ladder thinking, why am I up here doing this? This seemed like a great idea at the time. How are you feeling? Are you nervous going into tomorrow night?
5: Well, the strategy is just to climb the ladder and grab the title straight away, but I don't think that will happen. So, because I'm going up against what I think is the best professional wrestler in Australia, Liam Lacey. Mm. And my aim tomorrow night is to prove that I'm the absolute best, period. But he's the one that says he is. So whoever wins doesn't just win the title. It's proclaiming who's the best in Tasmania and Australia as a whole.
0: What is it like being in the ring with Liam Lacey? How hard does he hit?
4: The wave of PTSD flashing over this room now is immense.
3: I distinctly recall being lifted from not just the ring ground, but the ground outside the ring, over the ropes, and then slammed into the ring by Lacey with ease. Like... For him, with ease, I'd struggle to get back up.
4: For a long time, I've felt like I was pretty good at this. I was pretty strong in my day. And then as soon as you step in that ring with Liam, it's just a whole other level. Boy's just got that farm strength.
0: Does he?
4: Just comes out of nowhere.
5: Off recently, like February, I've wrestled him twice now. This will be the third time. In February, it was a throbbing headache the whole night, couldn't get to bed. Mm. And then in June, when I wrestled him, again, I had to take half.

0: half a week off work just because my back was cooked.
1: Not only has he injured you, he also cut your hair, if I recall.
0: He cut my hair, ripped it. That's what I mean as well. That was last October when he ripped my hair, and again, throbbing headache because he's not just cutting your hair, he's pulling your hair like out of your socket. Like, he's like, oh, scissors aren't working, just rips it out.
2: It was one thing to cut the man's hair. I thought it was a bit strange he kept it in a bag.
3: Oh, right.
1: For like, months.
3: And sniffed it, yeah.
2: I'm all for a trophy and a medal, but that was a bit weird for me.
3: It does get a bit strange in the world of wrestling. Well, let's talk about the training that goes into this, because wrestling is obviously physically demanding. What is it like, your training behind the scenes? What does it look like to go into a match like it?
0: Take half a week off work just because my back was cooked.
1: Not only has he injured you, he also cut your hair, if I recall.
0: He cut my hair, ripped it. That's what I mean as well. That was last October when he ripped my hair, and again, throbbing headache because he's not just cutting your hair, he's pulling your hair like out of your socket. Like, he's like, oh, scissors aren't working, just rips it out.
2: It was one thing to cut the man's hair. I thought it was a bit strange he kept it in a bag.
3: Oh.

0: PLC match.
1: Yeah, it's really interesting because you get a lot of people that come to wrestling that are physically fit, which is definitely important and one of the things. But what we always talk about is being ring fit is a completely different thing. Like, you can be strong and muscly, but you've still got to have amazing cardio. Like, and I mean, you would know this, Dan, you've stepped in the ring. You can think you're ready, and then as soon as you get punched in the face, all plans are out the window. Mm-hmm. So there's a lot of training and like conditioning of the body is really, really important in wrestling. But at the end of the day, you're getting in that ring and, things can still go sideways. And when you're getting hit with a chair or falling through a table or falling off a ladder, or in my experience, you know, getting thrown in a coffin or landing on thumbtacks, things can go really astray. You can't train for that. You just hope for the best.
0: Well, let's talk about this. Eddie Jones, I mean, you've had a few injuries in your time. Can you just run us through a few things that have happened in the ring?
2: I'm currently coming off a torn meniscus last year, which is not visibly the worst thing I've had done, but definitely mentally the hardest thing I've had to overcome. We've had that. We've had separated shoulders. I've seen people break their legs. Worst thing I've had was having my head split open down to my skull. That was 14 stitches, and I think a broken nose that never diagnosed.
0: Okay.
2: But
0: now you look like Harry Potter, which is great. You've got that scar on your head.
2: Look, as my child likes to tell me, my head's shiny and pretty, so I'm okay.
0: Well, let's talk about you, Sly Silver. So, Tasmanian Championship Wrestling, what is it like to perform in front of a Tasmanian crowd too?
3: Honestly, it's amazing. You know, I was very fortunate that, you know, how I see things is if I can entertain one dad and one son and make them smile, that makes my night and that makes my year. Mm-hmm. So if the fans keep on coming, that's great, but I'm more trying to cater for the families more than anything else, because if they're having a good time, then I'm having a good time. So it's worth, again, the week off work if they're having just 15 minutes or 2 hours of absolute fun.
0: Eddie Jones, Sly Silver, Dylan Daniels talking all things TCW on ABC Northern Tasmania, but massive night of local wrestling. So let's just go through it. Dylan Daniels, what have we got on the lineup for the night?
1: We've got a huge night. I mean, as the name suggests, it's Rise of a Champion, and we've got two huge championship matches. Obviously, we've got the tables and ladders and chairs for the Northeast Championship between Liam Lacey and Sly Silver. But the TCW Championship has been hotly contested back and forth. And with the genius mind that I have and the genius mind that Eddie Jones has, we've actually managed to split up two teams and put them in a four-way for the championship, mostly because we want to see the world burn, but also because they are four of the best. We've got Elliot Grayson versus James Rex versus Adrian Alexander versus Dino. So two famously good tag teams that we've managed to sort of, put a rift between and dangle a championship in front of them. So,
2: of course. They are all very good individually, but we are still the best team that TCW has ever
1: Absolutely. Fantastic. So, the greatest tag team.
0: Undisputed. Yeah. I don't think anyone's arguing against that. But I want to know about B-Boy. Tell me about B-Boy. He's dressed as a human bee in professional wrestling. What do you know about this guy?
1: Well, I know that he's part bee and he's part boy. Look, I've had an interesting year with his opponent, Dominic Knight, who has wanted opportunity after opportunity. And quite frankly, as a new owner, I find that quite annoying to be pestered by the employees. Mm-hmm. So I've said, look, you know, you prove that you're the best. Last show, I gave him, in a very similar fashion, I gave him Fly Guy, who was part fly, part guy. This time he gets B-Boy. And once he's worked his way through the insects, I'll start giving him some human opponents. But no, B-Boy, if you haven't been to our shows, he has come a few times before in the past, but yeah, I think he's just a mutant. He's got a stinger. He's got a bee mask. Buzz.
0: Yeah, there's a lot of buzz about this guy. And I want to talk about gimmicks in wrestling. Eddie Jones, you've been around wrestling for a long time. What are some of the funnier gimmicks that you've seen in professional wrestling?
2: Oh, there's not much that's very funny. It's a very serious business.
0: Okay.
2: Fly Guy, B-Boy.
0: Yep.
2: Like,
0: there was Buenos. Diablo, the guy that was the devil, right?
1: He was the Spanish devil.
0: TCW. Yeah. Amigos para siempre.
1: We've had Goon Man. We've had the Bueno Boys, who I'm not convinced aren't just two white guys in their 40s.
0: Yep. the beard, so the bald and the beautiful I quite liked too.
1: The bald and the beautiful. Yeah, there's been some fantastic names, some fantastic characters. On the mainland, Sly, is there any weird gimmicks you've come across?
3: Oh, there was this guy that used to wear a saw blade on his area and used to come out. I think he matured up a little bit, so he stopped that. But from memory, that's the only one.
0: I think he's incarcerated now, isn't he?
2: we're saying is wrestling's very inclusive.

0: inclusive, and it's open, and it appeals to everyone in every different walk of life.
1: Mm. Well, the very best of Tasmanian Championship Wrestling going head-to-head. Elphin Sports Centre, can we get tickets? Is there still a few more tickets available?
2: There are still tickets available online via Humantics until tonight at about 9 p.m. Mm-hmm. Otherwise, there'll be door sales there for general sale. So there's general single tickets and there are family tickets. And on that note, I think earlier when you asked Eddie about who comes to the shows or what's the best thing about wrestling, I think honestly, if you've never come before, it's not what you expect. It is very tailored to families, and we have a lot of families and children coming. I always talk about wrestling as it's the Muppet Show with combat. Like, it is something for everybody. There's comedy, there's seriousness, there's people falling through, you know, tables. And then there's Fly Guys and B-Boys. Like, there is something for everybody.
1: That's great. And before we go, can we get a nice chop from one of you to each other just to finish things off, to make things exciting here in the studio?
2: I'll take one.
1: All right, here we go.
2: Do you want a shirt off here?
1: I don't know. Should we record this?
0: Who's stepping up to this?
3: You do that one. I just tan, okay. So I don't want to...
2: Well, best friends always.
0: Best friends will chop. Slap each other.
2: Yeah, absolutely. Okay. All right.
1: Here's Dylan Daniels about to receive a chop from Eddie Jones. Here we go.
0: Unfortunately, I'm left-handed, so I am on the wrong side for that.
2: No, that felt sucked. Like the right side.
1: That looked like it hurt. And it sounded great for radio. Get Loud, Elphin Sports Centre. All the best out there, TCW. Dylan Daniels, Eddie Jones and Sly Silver. Thanks for joining us on ABC Northern Tasmania.
0: Anytime. Happy to come back.
2: Thanks for having me.
1: Anytime, guys. So what would your wrestling name be and music? We've just had a text on 0467922917. Chris Hughes has jumped in. He said, mine would be called The Man from Bali, and this would be the theme song for the MF. Boo. Stevie Wonder, Higher Ground, ABC Northern Tasmania.

0: Dan Taylor for the drive home, ABC Northern Tasmania, a bit of Stevie Wonder for your Friday. And speaking of Friday, 0467 922 917 just had Adrian text in saying, "Hi Dan, the weekend is the round of the Australian Rally Championship. It starts tonight with a street party in Burnie, City by the Sea, CBD, from right now till 6:30 p.m. with teams and cars on display. Some special stages at Highclere and other racing stages held in the Burnie surrounds. Will be a great weekend of motorsport. Get along and support it." Absolutely. Good on you, Adrian from Burnie. Do so and make sure you drop the clutch and give it to us.
1: This is ABC Northern Tasmania. You're with Dan Taylor.
0: Well, we found yesterday that there was a dead brown skua found at Burgess Cove at Rocky Cape National Park. It became Tasmania's first confirmed detection of H5 bird flu. And today, a second bird flu case was found near Currie on King Island, and it was the death of a crested tern. So the arrival of this virus is raising concerns well beyond bird populations, with wildlife groups warning species including Tasmanian devils and eastern quolls could also be vulnerable. Kim Napier spoke to Andrew Kelly from Trawana Wildlife Sanctuary on Breakfast this morning.
2: We have been planning for this for some time. Probably a year ago, we've had a biosecurity plan put in place over a year ago now, working closely with the veterinary guidance and the government agencies, the responsible, as well as the Zoo Aquaria Association, coordinating this process, especially for the captive component. So we've had to put things into place at this stage fairly straightforward. It's very difficult to stop birds from flying over in a place like Trawana. We are a natural sanctuary. Water, for example, water feeding, we have the animals have to go inside a box to drink their water now. There are other measures we're taking, taking place, but that's the main one at the moment, is to make sure access to water isn't where birds can get into the water as well. But I don't think we'd over panic at this stage.
3: What do we actually know about how susceptible devils might be, and also outside of a sanctuary like Trawana?
2: Well, the wild ones would be more of a concern, because I think we can manage and maintain a process in the captive scenario to protect them more likely.
3: And they're all already up against it, aren't they, with facial tumour disease?
2: Yes, but I think at least in that area, the disease has not led to the extinction of the species and won't. I think the science understands that now and seeing some more resilience in the wild population and a form of recovery. But when we see a crash in a population in Heard Island, like the elephant seal population crashing as much as it did, there is the extra worry about getting into mammals.
0: It is a worry, but that is Andrew Kelly from Trawana Wildlife Park speaking about the potential threat to our devil population after the arrival of bird flu in the state. So if you see sick or dead birds or other wildlife, avoid contact and report it by calling the Emergency Animal Disease Hotline as soon as possible on 1-800-675-888, that's 888, or through the online reporting form too, which you can find online at it's at nre.tas.gov.au/bird flu. So that's how you spot and report bird flu if you do see it. So Kim is back with Breakfast 5:30 Monday morning.

0: That is Genesis, Invisible Touch, ABC Northern Tasmania. We have a few more suggestions for wrestling theme songs and personas very soon, but first let's check in with the latest news headlines.
1: ABC News, good evening. I'm Loretta Loberger. Tasmania's Department of Natural Resources and Environment says while a bird flu mass mortality event has not yet happened on King Island, it is possible. Kelsey Reid has more.
2: Tasmania now has two confirmed cases of the deadly H5 strain of bird flu. A crested tern found on a beach near Currie on King Island has tested positive for the disease, and two other crested terns found on the same beach are being tested, with those results expected tomorrow. It follows confirmation of the state's first case yesterday, a brown skua found near Rocky Cape in the northwest. Aerial surveys of the northwest coast, King Island and the Furneaux Islands will continue tomorrow. The Environment Department says a mass mortality event is possible on King Island if more cases are confirmed.
1: An engineering firm in the state's north says if Rio Tinto's Bell Bay operation were to close, it would have to immediately lay off more than half of its staff. Bell Bay Aluminium employs 550 people and needs to lock in a new power deal with Hydro Tasmania to secure the future of the operation. Kempe Engineering in Georgetown employs 80 people, with about 60% of the firm's work servicing major infrastructure at the smelter. Branch manager Roger Albrecht says the smelter closure would be devastating for local suppliers and workers.
3: You know, should Bell Bay decide to shut tomorrow ourselves will put off 45 people. 45 people tomorrow haven't got a job the same day that Rio shut.
1: The Foreign Minister has used a speech in Sydney to warn that divisive politics could undermine Australia's national security. Here's Foreign Affairs reporter Stephen Jedgetts.
4: Penny Wong's speech to the Lowy Institute came as One Nation's political ascendancy continues in public polling. Its leader, Pauline Hanson, has vowed to cut migration / foreign aid and pull out of multilateral agreements. But the Foreign Minister has warned that will impoverish Australia and isolate it in the region.
5: The call for a monoculture is a call for Australia to curtail our choices and to cut off our connections. It is to be lonely in a dangerous world.
4: She's warned it would also destabilise Australia by stoking division.
1: Overseas, and Nigel Farage has been declared winner of the Clacton by-election, returning the prominent right-wing populist to the UK Parliament. Europe correspondent Elias Kluwer reports from Clacton on Sea.
6: Mr. Farage resigned from Parliament last month following an investigation into millions of dollars of donations he received from a cryptocurrency billionaire. But he simultaneously declared he would recontest his seat. Major parties dismissed the poll as a publicity stunt, but the by-election saw over 30 candidates stand. Nigel Farage won easily, receiving 22,239 votes. Comedian John Harvey's alter ego, Count Binface, placed second with 9,455 votes. Mr. Farage broke from tradition and did not attend the official count, claiming he was warned of a credible threat, despite local police saying they did not discourage any candidate from attending.
1: Colombia's president says he's determined to locate any missing people still trapped under the rubble of collapsed buildings following a devastating earthquake earlier this week. The 7.4 magnitude quake that struck in the country's west has tested Colombia's newly sworn-in government as it scrambles to respond to the disaster. The death toll has risen to at least 280, while nearly 4,000 people have been injured and almost 380 others remain missing. President Abelardo de la Espriaya says rescue crews are doing all they can.
7: The situation is complex, but we are using all of our capacity and the capacity that has arrived from other countries and that has been deployed.
1: To sport now, and Carlton's interim AFL coach Josh Fraser has confirmed he wants the role full-time from next season. Since he took over from Michael Voss in May, Fraser has led the Blues to 10 wins and 2 losses and has lifted them into a finals wildcard spot. He says he was originally not interested in the job but has since had a change of heart.
8: It wasn't a specific time, but it's been something that's been crystallising in my mind and my thoughts, and really confident that I'm ready to assume a responsibility of being a senior coach.
1: Now to Tasmania's weather for tomorrow. For the state, fine apart from light showers about the west and the Bass Strait Islands, patchy areas of fog and inland frost during the morning. A top of 14 degrees for both Burnie and Devonport, 15 the top for Launceston and Hobart. ABC News.
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0: Well, happy Friday, everyone. If you love Bluey and Bingo, guess what? They're heading to Tasmania, but this time they're stepping off the screen and they're doing Bluey's big play at Albert Hall. So we're going to have a chat about all the behind-the-scenes magic that comes with those characters, because it's my favourite TV show and my kids. But Jacob Williams is going to be joining us. He's the puppetry director of it all. And we're going to be solving this question. North versus South, Oogs versus Cascade, Tamar versus the Derwent. It's the statewide debate. Who's better? And is it the north? Is it the south of Tasmania? Who's got the better food? Who's got the better beaches? The better lifestyle? And who has to put up with the least amount of traffic? That's the big question. Whoops, sorry. Didn't mean to play that then. I do apologise. We will be playing that later. I meant to play this.
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0: Would have been great going into traffic then, but Launceston CBD, no dramas to report this Friday afternoon. No reports of any significant delays, and all across the north of the state, traffic map is actually glowing green, which means all good. It means highways are flowing well and no problems whatsoever. But if you do spot something we need to know about, text us on 0467 922 917 and keep those texts coming through too, because we've got a lot of people saying, you know, they want to be wrestlers and they want to have theme songs too. So we just got a text from Husey in Wynyard. He said he'd be the man from Bali, but he'd die in the ring and Dallo would resurrect him as rigor mortis. And then his song would be First It Giveth by Queens of the Stone Age. Don't quite have that song in the system there, MFB, but Jai McKenzie has dropped in on Facebook too. He said his name would be the Showstopper and his finisher would be a massive super kick into a frog splash combination. And his theme song is this, so I thought I might play it. Robbie Williams, Let Me Entertain You for the Showstopper on ABC Northern Tasmania.

0: Going out to Jai McKenzie, the showstopper. That would be his wrestling theme. Robbie Williams, let me entertain you. He will be entertaining us pretty soon, bringing the Britpop World Tour to Australia in November. Special guest G-Flip 2. It's going to be one hell of a concert.
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1: 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You're with Dan Taylor.
0: Now, many Tasmanians live permanently in caravan parks, but until now they've had fewer protections than other renters. Well, that has changed with Tasmania's Parliament passing the Residential Parks Bill last night. The reforms follow a series of disputes at the Beauty Point Tourist Park, including a Supreme Court case where an eviction notice was served on a long-term resident and it was ruled invalid. So Vanessa Blyer joining us right now, the lawyer who represented some of those residents, joins us. Incoming Senator, hello Vanessa. Vanessa?
3: Hi, Dan.
0: Now, how pleased are you to see this legislation pass?
3: I'll tell you what, I was looking through the cupboards for a bottle of bubbles last night when I heard the news. It's a great day for justice and it's a great day for housing security in this state.
0: And so explain to us what rights a long-term caravan park resident now has that they didn't have before.
3: Well, they didn't have any rights before because Tasmania was the only state in the country that didn't have legislation that protected long-term residents. So they've now got rights. They won't be unlawfully evicted like some of them were being. They won't have their properties like their gardens unlawfully interfered with. They can finally live peacefully in their homes like everyone should have the right to do.
0: And one of the big changes that we saw was protection against no grounds evictions. So how significant was that? And what would a park operator now, for example, have to do if they want a resident to leave?
3: So if they want a resident to leave the park, then the resident needs to be in breach of the act that just passed last night or in breach of rules relating to the park and ordinarily would need to be given notice of that breach and a chance to rectify it. Very similar to the rights that residential leases have on a house on a street. So what we're seeing now is long-term residents at caravan parks being put in pretty much the same position as a renter of a residential dwelling, which makes a lot of sense and should always be the case, and I'm really pleased that it finally is.
0: And Vanessa Blyer, you represented residents at Beauty Point too. What were some of the things those residents experienced that demonstrated why legislation like this is needed?
3: Well, firstly, there was unlawful evictions without any cause at all. A caravan park in Tasmania was seeking to kick people out for no reason. Something else that was going on, by way of example, is a lady over the age of 90 years old was being refused access to services. For example, she was refused access to have food delivered to her door. So the Act seeks to remedy those things as well as allowing long-term residents at caravan parks that own the structure on the site to be able to sell them. And caravan parks were refusing the sale of those properties.
0: And for those residents, the insecurity has been very difficult to manage. How have they responded to this legislation passing?
3: Well, those that I've spoken to are over the moon, but I've got to tell you, Dan, it's not over yet. Firstly, the government's got to make clear what date the Residential Parks Act will come into effect. And also, there are other Supreme Court cases that have been sitting around the list in the court, not progressing, but waiting for this act to become law. So it's a great step forward. We now have laws, but when do they start so that the cleanup can finally begin?
0: And Vanessa, Senator Pete Wish-Wilson delivered his valedictorian speech to the Senate last week and said you're going to actually be replacing him in federal parliament. When do we get to address you as senator?
3: I'm very excited, Dan. So next week there will be a joint sitting of the Tasmanian Parliament, at which time I will be endorsed as Tasmania's next Green Senator. And I look forward to continuing to fight for housing security and housing affordability with my Senator hat off on now after I am no longer a lawyer.
0: Well, there you go. Incoming Senator Vanessa Bleyer, thanks for joining us on ABC Northern Tasmanian Drive.
3: Thanks, Dan.
0: That is lawyer Vanessa Bleyer, who represented residents at Beauty Point Tourist Park. Here's Cheap Trick this afternoon for your drive home. That's If You Want My Love on ABC Northern Tasmania.

0: Cheap Trick for your Friday, if you want my love. ABC Northern Tasmania, Dan Taylor for the drive home, and a lot of love for this guy. A giant of Australian entertainment has died. If you're of a certain age, you may remember the TV show Young Talent Time. It may have been a key part of your childhood. Oh, that's Cheap Trick again. Sorry about that. I don't know what I'm pressing. I'm pressing the wrong buttons, obviously, but here it is. We'll go to the opener of Young Talent Time. Here we go. Yes. So many memories to that one. You may have heard the sad news this afternoon that Johnny Young, legendary singer and songwriter, died today, the host of Young Talent Time, 79, after a battle with pancreatic cancer. And he was an entertainer and a pop star in his own right, too. And he launched the careers of some truly iconic artists like Tina Arena, Danny Minogue, too, during his time as the host of Young Talent Time. But not just a pop icon, too. You might have heard Johnny's work as a composer. He wrote some of the biggest Australian rock singles of all time. Do you remember this one, This Is the Real Thing by Russell Morris back in 1969? Yeah, classic on the radio. Such a psychedelic tune too.
1: Come and see the real thing, come and see the real thing, come and see.
0: Such a beautiful song. But Russell Morris, he was a longtime friend of Johnny, and he's been paying tribute to him this afternoon on ABC Melbourne, and this is what he had to say about his late friend.
2: I remember a man who was capable of almost doing anything. Everything he put his hand to or put his mind to, he was successful. He started out as a successful singer. He went from there to be successful on television, on The Go Show. Then he became a successful songwriter. And he started Young Talent Time. He just, nothing stopped for him. He was just one of those guys. He was like Ian Meldrum in a way. Ian Meldrum was the same sort of animal. They were very, very intelligent, and they knew how to read the room and know what to do. This is funny, because Johnny played me some songs. I didn't like them. And I said, I want something different. I don't want to be like the run-of-the-mill everyone. I don't want to do a 3-minute song with verse, chorus, bridge out. I want to do something that's different. And I said, have you got anything different? He said, no, not really. So, well, I've got this song that I wrote sort of as a joke, but it's more for a band. A solo artist couldn't do it. And I said, play it. And Ian Meldrum and I were both there, and he played it. And Ian and I looked at each other and looked at John and said, that's it. And he went, are you crazy? That's not a song. He said, if you do this song, you have to do it as a rock and roll song. It's got to be. So Ian promptly banned him from the studio.
3: Really?
2: And said, while we do this song, John, you can't come. You have to trust what's going to come out. So when John finally did come down, he sat there on the couch rolling his head like he always used to do when he listened to music. And he didn't say a word. The whole song went all the way through. He didn't say anything, and he sat there with his eyes closed. We're thinking, wow, what's going on in his brain? Finally, he looked up, and he said, that's the most incredible thing I've ever heard in my life.

That is one of the country's most iconic songs. And that is Charlie Pickering chatting with Russell Morris, paying tribute to his longtime friend Johnny Young on ABC Radio Melbourne. Rest in peace, Johnny, and remember the extraordinary career and legacy of Johnny Young. It's Miley Cyrus for The Drive Home on ABC Northern Tasmania.

0: Miley Cyrus, ABC Northern Tasmania. A beautiful, beautiful track, and as is this one, a song for Guy, because Guy Stainer, ahead of tonight's 7pm news bulletin, he joins us this afternoon. Hello, Guy.
1: Hello, Dan.
0: It's good to have you back, always is. I was watching you on the news this morning, actually. But before we get to the news and what's coming up tonight, what is not making news is David Cook has a story for us that won't be on the telly tonight.
2: Forget the French Riviera's usual beach babes. This summer, the Côte d'Azur has some rather hairier holidaymakers. Wild boars are invading the beaches, rummaging through the bins and eyeing up the tourists' saucissons. One 45-kilo porker even swam in from the Mediterranean before tearing across a beach looking for an escape. While authorities just shrug their shoulders and mutter c'est la vie, locals are being told to keep their eyes open and a firm grip of their baguettes. The porcine problem is getting worse across Europe. Warmer winters mean more piglets survive. So if you're heading to the French Riviera, remember, the pigs have decided it's now called the Côte de Boar.
0: That is some great stuff right there. We are making bacon on the show. Thank you, David. Guy, what's making news tonight?
1: Well, I've always thought that a wild boar was a contradiction in terms. I always thought an ambivalent boar would be, those terms kind of go more hand in hand. Yeah. But we don't have, hopefully, nothing boring on the news tonight. Another case of bird flu found in Tasmania in a crested tern on King Island. And there are another two suspected cases found in dead birds on the same beach. The Productivity Commission labels the GST deal with Western Australia a costly mistake and calls for its reversal. Another complainant takes the stand to testify against Alan Jones. Young Talent Times, Johnny Young dies at the age of 79 after having pancreatic cancer. Bangladesh continues to dominate the first test against Australia in Darwin. And despite your best efforts yesterday, Dan, you couldn't get Count Binface over the line.
0: I know.
1: Nigel Farage has won the by-election.
0: Oh, and he dominated too, didn't he? You know, like I think only Binface made like 9,000 votes. But he's the hero that we all deserve, don't you think?
1: Yes.
0: Yeah, well, that's it. Well, that's making news tonight. Thanks, guys, Dana. Appreciate your time.
1: Have a great weekend.
0: You too. And all right, Tassie, it's time to settle the great statewide debate once and for all. North versus South, Bogues versus Cascade, Tamar versus the Derwent. We're going to do it with a song pretty soon after the New Order, ABC Northern Tasmania.

0: Going back to 1986 for that one. New Order, Bizarre Love Triangle. 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Loving it. Let's check your weather.
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0: Well, forecast for the rest of today. Showers about the western, central and southern districts easing in the evening. Fine otherwise, it's west to south westerly winds. And Saturday, fine apart from light showers about the west and Bass Strait Islands. Patchy areas of fog and inland frost during the morning. Light and variable winds expected. Sunday, mostly fine after patchy areas of fog and inland frost during the morning. Light and variable winds. And no wind warnings, which is great if you're going out there on the boats. But do you have this song stuck in your head a little bit? Because I do. I spend most mornings watching Bluey with the kids, and you know how lovable these lovable Aussie pups have become. Well, Bluey and Bingo, they're heading to Tasmania, but this time they're stepping off the screen and back onto the stage for Bluey's Big Play, which is very exciting. So the magic of those characters is brought to life by puppetry director Jacob Williams, and he joins us very soon. It's the Commodores. ABC Northern Tasmania.

0: Easily in my top five mustaches of all time, Lionel Richie from the Commodores, up there with David Foster and David Clarence Boone. Oh, geez, they're good, the Commodores, for your Friday. Dan Taylor for the drive home.
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0: Now, if you're a parent like me and you've ever had the Bluey theme stuck in your head, or you spent Saturday morning watching Bluey with the kids, you're going to know how big these lovable Aussie pups have become. Well, Bluey and Bingo are headed to Tasmania, but this time they're stepping off the screen and onto the stage for Bluey's big play at the Albert Hall, September 29th and 30th. And behind the magic of bringing those characters to life is puppetry director Jacob Williams, who joins us now. How you going, Jacob?
6: Good, thanks, Dan. How are you?
0: Yeah, very good. Now, for anyone who hasn't seen Bluey's big play yet, what do you reckon audiences can expect when Bluey and Bingo come to life on stage?
6: Well, they can expect to see their absolute Australian icon live on stage, up to all their usual shenanigans, teasing Dad and getting him into sort of playing a game when he just wants to sit on his beanbag and read his phone. And, of course, it'll also pull the heartstrings as Bluey does best.
0: Yeah, well, that's the thing. So I'm such a fan of Bluey. I think everyone is around the world. And you're the director of puppetry. So tell us, what exactly does that role involve on a production like this?
6: Well, essentially, the director, Rose Myers, whatever her kind of vision of the show is, I bring that to life really by directing and making sure the puppets can achieve what she wants. Often it involves teaching puppetry to the performers that we've hired, because maybe we've hired a few dancers or some actors as well as puppeteers. So, you know, it's basically finding out what the puppets can do best and making sure we can achieve it.
0: Well, Bluey and Bingo themselves are pretty expressive on television. So how do you capture those little movements, the mannerisms and their personalities with puppetry?
6: It was interesting. Like, these puppets have three muscles. They have eyebrows move, the eyes move, and the mouth moves. We have our puppeteers kind of give expressions in their own faces, not too much to distract from the puppetry, but just to kind of fill in the gaps that the puppets don't have. But also, it's the audience that are putting their imagination on the puppets. When they're engaged, they fill in the gaps. Like, I've done shows previously where there was no facial expressions, but the character cried, and I had an audience member come up and said, "How did you make the tears?"
0: Yeah.
6: And it was the audience member that made the tears in their own imagination.
0: Oh, really? Does it add a bit of pressure when you know that parents in the audience grew up with Bluey too, and it's a massive part of their childhood?
6: Well, I think, being a parent myself, I know how wonderful it is to take your child to a show of a character that they love so dearly. So you love seeing that kind of shared experience with them. Where we felt the most pressure was actually bringing this character to the stage, because she is so beloved, not just here in Australia, but right around the world. So we knew we couldn't mess it up. We had to be really careful that we made sure what we represented on stage was similar to what they watch at home on their screens. But thankfully, we worked very closely with Ludo, the producers of Bluey, and Joe Brum, who writes and created Bluey. So we had a lot of scaffolding, a lot of support, and it's been going for 7 years. So I think we've done pretty well.
0: Yeah, you certainly have. Well, Director of Puppetry Jacob Williams on ABC Northern Tasmania from Bluey's big play. And I want to talk about that, the fact that you're hearing the original TV voices, including Melody Zanetti as Chili, David McCormack, of course, as Bandit. How does that work alongside the live puppetry, and does it bring it to life?
6: Absolutely. It's interesting, actually, because when we first started this journey, we explored the actors on stage doing live voices, and then we recorded some of the original cast doing the same script, and there's absolutely no difference. You feel like the puppets are using those voices and coming from those puppets, and they're so iconic voices and sounding that we could not use the original actors Because Bandit is really, I don't think anyone sounds quite like Bandit.
0: No, there is true. Back in my day, he was a lead singer of Custard. And every time I listen to Custard now, I just have Bandit's, you know, visuals in my head. But
6: that's right. Well, that was my day as well, Dan. So
0: Well, is there a moment in the play too that gets a consistent big reaction from the audience too, Jacob?
6: Oh, there's multiple reactions, and the same reactions the world over. One of them is when Bluey first skips out on stage.
0: Yeah.
6: The audience just erupts. And I won't give any spoilers, but there's a certain character that is a toy of Bluey and Bingo's that drives Dad mad. When that character appears, the whole theatre just breaks out into a dance party. It's quite wild and something to be seen, to be believed.
0: And it's not too far away, September 29th and 30th. Should Tasmanian families grab tickets now? Is it starting to sell out at the Abbott Hall?
6: Oh, look, we've been amazed how amazing it has been selling in Australia. You know, prices, I mean, you know, it's a bit tight on our purse strings at the moment, but honestly, it's such great value for money and it's once in a lifetime opportunity. So yeah, if you're keen to see Bluey, I'd jump on those websites and get those tickets real quick.
0: Well, puppetry director Jacob Williams from Bluey's Big Play, thanks for joining us on ABC Drive.
6: No worries, can't wait to be in Tasmania.
0: Can't wait for you to be at the newly renovated Albert Hall soon. Atlanta Miles with Love Is, it's ABC Northern Tasmania for The Drive Home.

0: Thank God it's Friday. ABC Northern Tasmania, Dan Taylor for The Drive Home. That actually won a Grammy back in 1991. 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That is Alana Miles on your wireless.
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0: All right, Tasmania, time to settle the great statewide debate once and for all. Is it North versus South? Is it Bogues versus Cascade? Tamar versus the Derwent? Who you got? Who's got the better food? Who's got the better beaches? Who's got the better lifestyle? And most importantly, who has to put up with the least amount of traffic? Well, we've decided here at the ABC that the North wins. Obviously, because we put all the evidence into a song. So whether you're proudly northern or stubbornly southern, why don't you just turn this one up, because this one's for the north.
6: Well, just drove past Ross. These suburbs and towns get better in the north of the state. I'll tell you what, screw the south. This is the Paris end. Might drink a Bogues

0: hopefully you guys on ABC Northern Tasmania. Dan Taylor for the drive home. And look, we've just had a text through 0467 922 917. I just wrote a tribute song to the northern part of Tassie. Jan says from Launceston, love the Northern Tassie song. Only thing they missed was the best thing about Hobart is the highway back to Launceston. That's a very good point. I always start driving down the Midlands and just turn around at Tunbridge and come back because, I mean, the South Tasmania, congratulations, but up north we've got everything. And, you know, Launceston, Jan, you know about it. Cataract Gorge, you got the Shoe on the Kings Meadows roundabout, you got the City Park Macaques. Cradle Mountain's pretty close on your doorstep. Great produce, but great argument there. It's the best in the state, conveniently bundled into one little corner, so that's very nice. The north is way better. Thanks, Jan.
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0: And one of my favourite places on the northwest of Tasmania, Devonport. Oh, Devonport's magic. It's in the running to be crowned Australia's top tourism town for 2026. So the northwest Tassie city has made the national shortlist along six of the country's best regional destinations. And if you've ever spent a weekend in Devonport, you know it's got plenty to offer. You know, you've got the spectacular Mersey Bluff. It's the iconic lighthouse. You go past the Sassafras Big Spud. That is the best thing you'll ever see on the drive there. And the nice Coles Beach. I think a stroll along there is really good. There's some seriously good ways to soak up that coastline and go for a walk. You got the Bass Strait Maritime Centre, which is heaps of fun. The Regional Gallery. Don River Railway for the kids. They love that. Just going along those beautiful beaches along there. And nature lovers are going to love HR Bluff and stuff when you walk along the Mersey Bluffs. It's really beautiful, Devonport, and it's not far away. And food and drink, if that's more your thing, it's got cafes, restaurants. It's really good. And the northwest of Tasmania has so much to offer and so much to give. So Devonport, gateway for thousands of people too, visiting on the Spirit of Tasmania. As soon as that ship arrives, that's it. But yeah, somewhere you can pass through and just take a trip to Devonport if you haven't done it so far, because the fact that it was a runner-up in last year's awards, it's another crack at the national title. It's going for the title over Echuca, Kiama, Kununurra, Tanunda and Stanthorpe as well. So hopefully Devonport wins this time. The winner will be announced at Parliament House in Canberra September 15th, and the result is public voting, so you can get voting from the expert judging panel too. So maybe Devonport deserves a spot on this list. Devonport is absolutely awesome, and Deloraine is just as good, quite near Devonport. And speaking of which, how good is this? It's a nominee for the small tourism town, and this is a great moment to tell you that Northern Tasmanian Drive, myself and David, will be along there in Deloraine next Friday. So if you want to come and say good day to us, say good day and get a jelly slice with us. It's ABC Your Say. We'll be broadcasting from the British from 4 p.m. next Friday, so a week away. Come along, have a chat about the issues that matter to you, and there'll be live music and great company. And speaking of great music, Sister Hazel, it's all for you, for your drive home on ABC Northern Tasmania.

0: Sister Hazel for the drive home. ABC Northern Tasmania, as we heard earlier, next Friday at the British in Deloraine. We'll catch you guys next week. Have a lovely weekend.
1: ABC News, good evening. I'm Loretta Loberger. Tasmania's Department of Natural Resources and Environment says there's one confirmed and two unconfirmed cases of bird flu on King Island. A crested tern found near Curry has been euthanised in line with biosecurity protocols after testing positive for bird flu, while test results are yet to be returned for two dead birds found on the same beach. The confirmed case is the second for Tasmania after a brown skua tested positive near Rocky Cape in the state's northwest. NRE Tasmania Secretary Jason Jacoby says authorities are taking it one step at a time.
2: But I think the most important thing is that we are taking each detection on a case-by-case basis. I can't stand here and tell you that we won't receive a mass mortality. That is entirely possible, but we just need to address and deal with each individual case as it is presented to us.
1: The Senate committee looking at the federal government's proposal for the biggest cuts to the National Disability Insurance Scheme has recommended Parliament enshrine the plan into law. More from National Disability Affairs reporter Naz Campanella.
3: The report notes that almost 30 amendments have already been made to the draft legislation and recommends the bill be passed. The six-day inquiry, which travelled to Canberra, Perth and Melbourne, looked at changes proposed by the government to the legislation guiding the NDIS. The amendments make way for around $36 billion in savings over the next 4 years. The government says the shake-up is needed to make the NDIS sustainable. The bill now faces a vote in the Senate and needs the support of the Greens or Coalition.
1: Turning overseas, and Reform Party leader Nigel Farage is returning to the UK Parliament after winning an unusual by-election. Here's Europe correspondent Elias Kluwer at Clacton-on-Sea in southeast England.
4: Polls anticipated Nigel Farage would win the by-election easily. There was just a question around how much by and how many people would vote. Turnout was well down from the previous election, and Mr. Farage's main opponent, the satirical character Count Binface, received 26% of the vote. That was largely due to a sizeable protest vote and the fact the major parties refused to field a candidate in the by-election. Mr. Farage skipped the traditional official count, claiming there was a credible threat to embarrass him. He also cancelled a planned speech. When Mr. Farage returned to the House of Commons, a parliamentary investigation into donations he received but didn't declare will resume.
1: US Democrat lawmakers have expressed serious concerns about conditions on board an aircraft carrier that's on an extended deployment in the Middle East. They say reports of supply shortages and broken plumbing on the USS Abraham Lincoln are unacceptable, also highlighting claims of extreme fatigue and attempted suicides. Defence Secretary Pete Hegseth says the situation has been misrepresented, but Californian Democrat Mike Levin says the administration needs to get the basics right.
5: When you don't have the basics and you think about the needs of the warfighter, it's not just about having enough weapons or the right kinds of weapons. It's also about basic quality of life. Basic readiness requires that you have enough to eat. It requires that, you know, you have working plumbing.
1: Officials in Japan say at least four people have died in flooding near the capital, Tokyo. More than 360 millimetres of rain in 24 hours disrupted power supplies, inundated roads and railways, and left thousands of travellers stranded at Tokyo's Narita Airport during one of Japan's busiest holiday weeks. Back home, and tributes are being paid to Young Talent Time host Johnny Young, who's died aged 79. Here's Thunmiya Navada.
6: If you're not at home, you sing along too. Danielle is contestant number three. Here she comes.
7: The iconic musician and entertainer introduced Australia to many big stars, including Danny Minogue and Tina Arena, through his TV show Young Talent Time, which aired from 1971 to 1988. Tina Arena is among those paying tribute to him and his legacy, saying he allowed and equally encouraged me to find my voice. In an Instagram post, Danny Minogue says Johnny Young holds a place in so many hearts, and today my heart is broken. Young's family announced today he died after a brief battle with pancreatic cancer.
1: Now to Tasmania's weather for tomorrow. For the state, fine apart from light showers about the west and the Bass Strait Islands. Patchy areas of fog and inland frost during the morning. For the population centres, Burnie and Devonport, a temperature range of 3 to 14 degrees. And for Launceston and Hobart, a partly cloudy day, 4 to 15 degrees. ABC News.
8: Good evening and welcome to PM. I'm Samantha Donovan, coming to you from the lands of the Wurundjeri people of the Kulin Nation in Melbourne. Tonight, the Productivity Commission finds Western Australia's GST deal has been a big mistake that's cost taxpayers billions. Also, Count Binface does well, but Reform UK leader Nigel Farage wins an unusual English by-election. And 60s pop star and legendary Young Talent Time host Johnny Young dies at 79.
9: It's been a wonderful experience for me during Young Talent Time. I did have 10 years of rock and roll prior to it, but it's been the highlight of my career and of my life.
8: Well, for years we've heard the eastern states complaining about the share of the goods and services tax that's allocated to Western Australia. Now the Productivity Commission has found those complaints are justified. In an interim report on the matter, the federal government's independent advisory body on economic issues has found the Commonwealth's GST deal with WA has been an expensive mistake that has only benefited that state, and the commission is recommending the existing carve-up scheme be abolished. In 2018, it was then Liberal Treasurer Scott Morrison who struck the deal to give WA a bigger share of the GST after the big mining state complained it was being penalised for its strong economy. To tell us more about the Productivity Commission's findings, here's economics reporter Tom Crowley.
10: The Commission says that the deal has been unfair. Essentially, it's given WA more than what the regular GST formula would give them. It's answering long-standing complaints from that state that because of their strong economy and particularly their strong mining royalties, that they're penalised by the GST formula, which tries to give states and territories GST funding based on their assessed need and their assessed capacity to pay themselves. By giving WA extra and then paying the other states and territories out of general Commonwealth revenue, well, the budget is $23 billion worse off, the federal budget that is, over 6 years, and almost all of that has gone to WA. The commission says that this has created perverse outcomes. For instance, because WA's new floor under this deal is tied to states like New South Wales and Victoria, a natural disaster in New South Wales and Victoria, the commission says, would actually benefit WA in terms of its GST deal because of the way that these things are calculated.
8: So how does the Productivity Commission think this GST carve-up problem can be fixed?
10: Well, it says, first of all, that there is a case that mining royalties, which can be particularly lumpy and are concentrated in just a couple of jurisdictions, WA most of all, that there might be a case to tweak the way that the formula calculates those royalties so that there isn't quite so much volatility for states that have a lot of resource revenue, answering in some way the WA problem, probably not enough to satisfy the WA government. So if the federal government doesn't want to go all the way back to that old system, it says perhaps you could take the old system with a new alternative means of paying WA and any other jurisdictions that you believe are unfairly treated by the formula. So the federal government could do that in a transparent way off its own balance sheet, but without this feature of the GST pie where a larger slice for one jurisdiction comes at the expense of smaller slices for all the others. And finally, if the federal government doesn't want to do that, the commission has recommended that it might instead come up with some simpler design for the GST floor for WA, a design where no state or territory would ever get less than 75% of its per capita share of GST. It would be a simpler system than what we have now, but roughly similar to the WA GST deal in its spirit. The Productivity Commission says it's not ideal, but it recognises that perhaps the federal government is not operating in an ideal political context given the heat of this issue in Western Australia.
8: So given those political implications in Western Australia, how are the Prime Minister and the Treasurer likely to react to this interim report?
10: Well, they've so far kept a wide berth from it and said simply that they will wait for the final report, noting that this is an interim report, the final report in December, although both of them in language so far have suggested that WA should rest assured that it will always get its fair share. Of course, the Prime Minister took out a permanent marker, famously, on the campaign trail in Western Australia to sign a journalist's arm and insist that there would be no changes to this deal, noting what a significant political issue it is in WA, where the federal government has been extremely popular and wants to maintain a good relationship with the Cook government in WA. So wouldn't necessarily expect the federal government to embrace this in any way. They will watch and see what the reaction is. Having said that, they have left the door open to some alternative arrangement in future, maybe not preserving the status quo forever. And 2029 is the year where they will perhaps have to think about this, because the current arrangements, the compensation payments for the other states and territories that make this whole thing work, are due to expire in 2029. The government will have to do something before then. Will they simply roll over the status quo indefinitely, or will they look to this report as giving them some other alternatives for something that might be more fiscally sustainable?
8: This issue has caused huge division between the states. How are they reacting to this Productivity Commission interim report?
10: Predictably, it must be said, New South Wales, Victoria, Queensland, South Australia are among those to say, essentially, we told you so. Their long-standing complaint is that this deal is unfair. They would like the status quo to return, although Queensland, which has some mining royalties, would also probably like some differential treatment of its own. And then West Australia, equally predictably, doesn't like this report and doesn't want any change to the status quo. They campaign on this issue more than just about anything else when they're speaking to the federal government. And so the Federation has reacted as the Federation does. This is always heated. The GST distribution always is, because it's such a significant proportion of state and territory revenue, and it's the only federal money that they can spend essentially as they like. It's why there's so much heat in this. The battle lines haven't changed, but this has reignited that feud.
8: Economics reporter Tom Crowley. The auditing and consultancy firm KPMG has faced more tough questioning about its mishandling of confidential client information at a parliamentary hearing today. MPs rejected claims by current and former executives that they didn't know just how bad the problem was. David Sparks reports.
11: It's not the first time KPMG's leadership, current and former, has fronted this inquiry and copped a fiery reception. But this time, the committee had the benefit of seeing even more evidence that the firm knew more about cultural problems than it was willing to admit. And the committee members were far from happy about it.
12: With you already having the knowledge, with you already having the documents, with you already having the Office of General Counsel telling you what's going on, and you send this Senate a document that says, nothing to see here. That is just unbelievable.
13: I would reframe some of that. I bet you would.
11: That was Greens Senator Barbara Pocock questioning Andrew Yates, who was CEO of KPMG at the time of the scandal, but resigned in May.
13: And I found it very difficult to get the information. And so what was sent
12: to
13: you...
12: Well, it wasn't too difficult when you went into the whistleblower's documents without asking them.
14: Ask a PA.
12: It wasn't that difficult. You just had to push a search.
13: On reflection, as I said at the time, there was so many things that I would do differently.
11: This inquiry was called because of revelations that a whistleblower within KPMG tried to raise the alarm about practices within the firm. The worker, who is still unnamed, alleged that KPMG staff were taking confidential information from the clients they were auditing and sharing it with separate teams at KPMG, strengthening their efforts to win other contracts. In one example, telecommunications company Optus had contracted KPMG to be its auditor. Staff at KPMG working on that Optus audit shared confidential information from it with another KPMG team that was trying to win a contract with Telstra. Also reappearing at the inquiry today, voluntarily, was Eileen Hoggett. She was expelled from KPMG 3 weeks ago. One of the big frustrations for members of the committee has been KPMG's insistence that there were no signs of a culture of sharing confidential information. Today, the committee was able to focus on a recently uncovered email sent by Eileen Hoggett in 2023. In it, she appears to tell her personal assistants that they should let a confidential document from one client be quietly viewed by someone in a separate part of KPMG. Senator Barbara Pocock again.
14: And I don't think it's been read to people who are watching exactly what that email said. And I want to quote it. And I think it was the 3rd of May, 2023. I think we confidentially allow him to look at the printed version in my locker when he's back in Sydney. He needs to do it sensitively without letting too many people know. And I think that is the email which... It is the evidence which pivotally has contradicted a long denial that there was the sharing of confidential information.
11: Eileen Hoggett says she doesn't recall writing the email, but she accepts that she did. She claims no unfair advantage was gained by the sharing of confidential documents.
15: I'm not here to defend or minimise the fact that the documents were printed and put in my locker, but I am not aware that the documents were distributed widely or used to win new work.
11: That argument, that yes, we shared confidential documents, but it didn't result in us getting a win, was also used by another former KPMG executive when describing the mishandling of information from Lendlease. Members on the committee rejected that claim, including Liberal Senator Paul Scar.
16: It reminds me of the burglar goes into the house, steals a jewellery box, comes outside and finds, oh, there's only 50 cents in it. It's still burglary.
11: Also appearing at the hearing today were two law firms, Allens and Ashurst. KPMG had used them after the scandal broke to investigate whether there was a problem with its culture and the mishandling of information. Members from the committee today accused the law firms of not properly investigating so that KPMG would get the fining it wanted. But both law firms rejected that claim.
8: David Sparks reporting. This is PM. I'm Samantha Donovan. You can hear all our programs live or later on ABC Listen. The people of Clacton-on-Sea on the east coast of England have re-elected their MP, Nigel Farage. But the Reform UK leader broke with tradition and chose not to attend the count, instead addressing his supporters before the result was officially announced.
17: Today, the voters in Clacton have stuck two fingers up to the entire political establishment. But I'm damned if I'm going to stand on a stage having won a resounding victory, a ringing endorsement of all that I've tried to fight for and you try to fight for, and be demeaned and humiliated by nobodies. And I will not, sadly, be attending the count, which means... I'm going to be here all night!
8: Sounds like there was a bit of a party ahead. Nigel Farage there was referring, of course, there to his main opponent, the comedian known as Count Binface, and more than 30 other colourful and unusual candidates who stood against him. The main political parties refused to contest the by-election, dismissing Mr Farage's decision to call it amid allegations of financial impropriety. They said it was a stunt. Our Europe correspondent Elias Kluwer is following the count in Clacton.
18: Well, Nigel Farage did win comfortably. He received about 62% of the vote in the end. It's an improvement on his result at the general election about 2 years ago, where he got around 44%. But if we break down the numbers, the turnout was way down from the general election. And Count Binface, the satirical candidate, got 26% of the vote. Really was an extraordinary result for a comedy writer, John Harvey, dressed as a bin. Now, of course, he wouldn't have polled as well had the major parties run, but nonetheless, Nigel Farage conceding 26% of the vote to a man dressed as a bin in an electorate considered one of the most conservative and Brexit reform-friendly constituencies in the United Kingdom.
8: We usually see the candidates line up to hear the results read out and the winner announced, but Nigel Farage hasn't done that. How's that being received in the UK?
18: Well, you're right. It is a great British tradition, and British elections have a long fabled history of novelty candidates standing. It's part of the frivolity of a otherwise buttoned up electoral system. But as you say, Nigel Farage decided to skip the official count. He would have been on stage with not just Count Binface, but characters like Nick the Flying Brick and Lord Thunderclap, I believe. Woke Trump was running in this by-election. He told a crowd of Reform faithful that he didn't want to be on stage with quote-unquote nobodies. He also claimed that he'd received a quote credible threat from the local police. Now, Essex Police, which is the county we're in at the moment, they've said that they didn't advise any candidate not to attend the official count. So we're not sure where Nigel Farage has got that information from. We also know that Nigel Farage has cancelled a speech which was due 10:30 a.m. local time this morning. So whether he's embarrassed, it's hard to say. He looked relatively composed and relaxed when he voted earlier and later when he greeted party faithful. But certainly when someone is vying to be the next prime minister and they are forced or compelled to be on stage with a very eclectic cast of characters, including one who received 26% of the vote, perhaps it's something he weighed up and thought, maybe I'll give it a miss.
8: So this by-election was triggered by Farage himself because of a controversy over financing. So his re-election to Parliament doesn't get him out of trouble. What are the next steps going to be into this investigation into money he received from a billionaire investor?
18: So it's why we're all here, isn't it? That investigation into the millions of dollars he received from wealthy reform backer and cryptocurrency billionaire Christopher Harborne, donations he received and didn't declare. Now, while he was a candidate in this by-election or recontesting his seat here in Clacton, that investigation paused. But now that he's won the seat quite comfortably and will be returning to the House of Commons, that investigation by the parliamentary watchdog will just continue. Now, it's unclear at what stage that is, but it appears as if they're now considering other benefits that were provided to Reform and Nigel Farage on a private capacity by other wealthy Reform backers. So they're taking in all sorts of information and evidence. And ultimately, Nigel Farage, he pitched this as him against the establishment, saying that the people of Clacton should decide his future. Well, it won't be the people of Clacton. It'll be a parliamentary watchdog that'll determine the rest or his political future.
8: Our Europe correspondent Elias Clure reporting from Clacton in England. A new project is underway across the country to collect, analyse and archive a material that's essential to our lives. Scientists from the CSIRO are working to create a map of Australia's soils, and the samples they take will be added to a 100-year-old research collection stored in Canberra. Landline reporter Kath Sullivan filed this story.
19: Don't mind your own. I'll go up. You can be X marks the spot.
20: It's a glorious winter's day in this paddock in Yass, northwest of Canberra, and Dr. Sterling Roberton is marking out a square site 25 metres across, hoping for a glimpse into the past.
19: Some of our soils across Australia generally are quite old, so they can be up to millions of years old. It could take 500 years to form 2 centimetres of soil, and if you've got an environment which hasn't got much cover, half of that could go away in a single storm event.
20: He and colleague Mark are taking soil samples in cores that stretch 1 metre beneath the surface.
19: Soil's our greatest natural asset, you know, what it provides to us as a society. It grows our food, we build houses on top of it.
20: This sheep paddock by the Hume Highway is one of 3,000 sites around the country where scientists are now taking samples as part of a national soils monitoring program.
19: It's just our first chance to get this comprehensive data set to really have a look under the hood of how Australia's soils are performing and ultimately what they're looking like and how they're trending.
20: The $21.5 million project is a collaboration between the CSIRO and the Federal Agriculture Department, and allows for each site to be regularly monitored over 20 years, with samples sent for physical, chemical and biological analysis before arriving at the National Soil Archive at Canberra's Black Mountain.
21: Each of our soil samples are like little time capsules, so they represent the soil at a particular location, depth and time.
20: As the collections manager, Georgia Reid is responsible for the safe keeping of the soil.
21: It can be applied to questions we haven't even thought of yet.
20: Among the shelves of the archive are more than 100,000 samples, the oldest just turned 100.
21: Yeah, we did celebrate. Yeah.
20: Did you?
21: Yeah, we did. We had a little team party.
20: Back in Yass, farmer Andrew Harding is happy to know soil from his property is going into the National Archive.
22: Even on farms these days, we're travelling around in utes and buggies and bikes all the time. We probably don't stop enough, some of us, to actually look at what's under our feet. You know, we're working hard to try and do that more ourselves.
8: Farmer Andrew Harding in Yass. And you can see more of that story by Kath Sullivan on Landline on ABC TV and iView from 12:30 on Sunday afternoon. Well, he was a fixture in the lives of Australians in the 60s, 70s and 80s. The singer, songwriter and television host Johnny Young has died at 79 after being diagnosed recently with pancreatic cancer. He was best known as the creator and host of the much-loved TV show Young Talent Time, which launched the careers of many performers. And they're among the thousands of people paying tribute today to this legendary figure of the Australian music scene. Diana Damjanovic reports.
0: Johnny Young first found fame as a pop star in the 1960s. When they're streeting, don't start your cheating, step back. Step back a little, you're falling in love. News of Johnny Young's death spread quickly today. Older generations happy to share fond memories of the pop star and television host.
2: It is so sad. It's such a big loss to Australia because he's just iconic.
3: 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He was a talent. He was really good, yeah.
23: He was very influential in Australian rock music, really. You saw Young Talent Time and they used to sing that song, Close Your Eyes and I'll Kiss You, the old Beatles song.
24: Here we go! Hello, Australia!
0: Born Johnny de Jong in the Netherlands in 1947, Johnny Young was the youngest of four children and migrated to Perth with his family after the Second World War. His career in music started early. In his late teens, he worked as a disc jockey, then scored a job hosting Channel 7's pop music show Club 17.
25: Those of us who were teenagers in the 60s were the luckiest kids on the block.
26: Yes.
25: And I really feel that. You know, I was a teenager in the 60s and the world was my oyster.
0: While hosting Club 17, he began writing songs, including this 1969 hit for Ronnie Burns. Smiley, you're out in the world today. Smiley, you're out on your own. Johnny Young wrote The Real Thing, recorded by Russell Morris, which went on to become number one in Australia, New York, Houston, and Chicago. See the real thing. By 1971, Johnny Young became the founder, face and voice of long-running Australian TV show Young Talent Time, which ran for 18 years until 1988. It was one of his greatest loves.
27: A gift I believe I have is that I can spot your talent and then nurture it, but you've got to have the eyes to see it. The charm of Young Talent Time was it was unapologetically wholesome. This was a family variety program that was presented by kids. It wasn't a kid's show even. It was a variety program that had great sets, great choreography, great costumes, wonderful singing and terrific talent, and the talent happened to be the kids.
0: Young Talent Time launched many successful music careers, including that of singer and songwriter Karen Knowles, who was one of the show's stars.
28: Very, very sad day, I think, for all of us. That it owes so much to John for our start. And, he was a real icon of the industry. He was a huge star in his own right before he even started Young Talent Time.
0: Young Talent Time featured a core group of performers doing well-known pop songs of the day. Among the show's young stars were Danny Minogue and Tina Arena. Today, Tina Arena released a statement saying, "I'm struggling to find the words to express the profound loss of a man who allowed and equally encouraged me to find my voice." In 1990, Young was inducted into the Logies Hall of Fame for his pioneering work on Young Talent Time. 20 years later, he was inducted to the Arias Hall of Fame, becoming the first Australian entertainer to achieve the dual honour. Johnny Young died at the age of 79. His family released a statement today saying that he died after a brief battle with pancreatic cancer. Johnny Young is survived by his wife, sister, two daughters and seven grandchildren. His son, Craig, died in 2014. In an interview a few years before he died, he spoke about the way that music was the one constant source of joy in his life.
25: So for me, you know, I learned very young. Yes. That there is an escape in music. Yes. You know, yes. There's a place you can find that can really help you in dark times.
0: The family says details of his memorial will be announced soon.
8: Diana Damjanovic with that tribute to Johnny Young. Great memories for so many of us. And that's PM for this week. PM's producer is John Stewart. Technical production by Joram Toth and Christian Huff Johnston. I'm Samantha Donovan. PM will be back on Monday evening. I hope you have a great weekend. Good night.

0: ABC News, good evening. I'm Loretta Loberger. Western Australian Premier Roger Cook says the Productivity Commission's interim recommendations on the GST carve-up would punish his state for its success and prop up lazy states. Nick Perpich reports.
1: The Productivity Commission's interim report into the 2018 deal that gave WA a bigger slice of GST has found it was a costly mistake that made the system less equitable and only benefited Western Australia. It recommends moving back to the pre-2018 system while also addressing issues caused by mining revenue. Mr. Cook's described the Productivity Commission as East Coast clowns.
2: Our message to the eastern states is clear. The only change we will accept is no change.
1: Mr. Cook says Prime Minister Anthony Albanese has told him WA's arrangements will stay the same. But speaking before the report was released, Mr. Albanese said WA would get a fair share.
0: Tasmanian Treasurer Erica Betts says the Productivity Commission report shows the previous system, which carved up GST takings according to each state's need for government services and ability to raise its own revenue, should be restored. Tasmanian Labor leader Josh Willey says his party is not alone in blocking a proposed ban on greyhound racing in the state. Legislation to phase out greyhound racing from 2029 passed the lower house last year, but the Liberal government pulled the bill from the upper house over concerns it didn't have the numbers to pass. Responding to news, 3-year-old greyhound Coco Roger was injured last night during a race in Launceston. Mr. Willey says it was an unfortunate incident. But he also says Labor is not alone in opposing the government's ban, and Premier Jeremy Rockliffe can't just blame Labor for blocking it.
3: We have 2 of 14 votes in the Legislative Council. He needs to convince the independents in the upper house if he wants to shut down the industry.
0: And a warning, this next story contains details of alleged indecent assault. A man who once worked alongside Alan Jones has told a Sydney court the veteran broadcaster allegedly touched him under the table during a lunch. Here's court reporter Jamie McKinnell.
4: There are 8 charges that relate to this witness, known as Complainant C, who's outlined multiple occasions where he says Alan Jones kissed him and touched him without consent. In total, Mr. Jones denies 22 charges of indecent assault and sexual touching, which relate to 6 male complainants. Complainant C told the judge of a lunch he attended where he alleged Mr. Jones sat next to him and rested his hand on the young man's upper thigh or groin for most of the event. He testified that after the lunch, another colleague made a joke to him along the lines of, "You copped a feel, didn't you?" The court heard it left Complainant C feeling deeply embarrassed.
0: Overseas now, and Nigel Farage has been declared winner of the Clacton by-election, returning the prominent right-wing populist to the UK Parliament. Europe correspondent Elias Kluwer reports from Clacton-on-Sea.
5: Mr. Farage resigned from Parliament last month following an investigation into millions of dollars of donations he received from a cryptocurrency billionaire. But he simultaneously declared he would recontest his seat. Major parties dismissed the poll as a publicity stunt, but the by-election saw over 30 candidates stand. Nigel Farage won easily, receiving 22,239 votes. Comedian John Harvey's alter ego, Count Binface, placed second with 9,455 votes. Mr. Farage broke from tradition and did not attend the official count, claiming he was warned of a credible threat, despite local police saying they did not discourage any candidate from attending.
0: Back home, and Tasmania's Mental Health Council has launched Whatever the Weather, a new project it hopes will make it easier for young Tasmanians to understand their needs and find the right support. Co-designed with young people, the project uses weather conditions to explain different states of mental health, creating a shared language that's less clinical. Chief Executive Dan Vaughton says it's hoped the shared language will help remove some of the concerns and fears faced by young people seeking help.
6: What we're really hoping is that everyone who is working with young people in Tasmania, whether you're a teacher, whether you're a GP, or whether you're another service, that you use the same language so that we can demystify some of this clinical language that we encounter and just make the whole system more accommodating.
0: Now to Tasmania's weather for tomorrow. For the state, fine apart from light showers about the west and the Bass Strait Islands. For the population centres, for Burnie and Devonport tomorrow, a temperature range of 3 to 14 degrees. For Launceston and Hobart, a range of 4 to 15. ABC News.
7: From iconic pelican colonies in South Australia to vulnerable native species in captivity, Australia's wildlife is facing one of the most significant biosecurity threats in years. The deadly H5 bird flu continues to spread across coastal habitats, leaving regional communities searching for answers.
8: We've been through our ups and our downs, but economically it would have a huge impact. But let's wait and see what happens. This is now a time for the authorities, I think, to be incredibly visible.
7: Also on this weekend edition of Australia Wide, we'll head inside the emergency departments of regional Victoria.
9: It's not uncommon for someone to wait around 40 hours for a bed on the ward. It makes me want to leave because I recognise the responsibility I have to patients. They're not patients, they're people.
7: And silent, serene, and thousands of feet above the outback, history has been made over Katitunda Lake Eyre. A Victorian crew has completed an epic journey, becoming the first people to have crossed the inland sea in hot air balloons.
10: Whilst it looked a little bit hairy, it was quite measured, but we had to do a lot of research and work to see if we could do it and to eventually pull it off. Yeah, there's quite a few moving parts.
7: I'm Alex Barwick. Welcome to the weekend edition of Australia Wide, coming to you from Urundi Country in Mbantua, Alice Springs. Australia's wildlife authorities and coastal communities remain on high alert as the deadly H5 strain of bird flu continues its advance across the country. Detections in wild seabirds have led to mass mortality events, prompting responses from conservationists, regional business owners, and biosecurity teams. So what's unfolded this week? Alex Hyman takes a look at how vaccinations are being deployed, the economic threat to regional tourism, and how frontline workers are managing the crisis.
11: In response to the growing threat, the federal government has announced a targeted rollout of H5 vaccines. But authorities warn it's not a cure-all. States will prioritise key native species with a strategy focused on animals in captivity. Environment Minister Murray Watt says a mass vaccination of wild populations isn't practical.
12: It is difficult to vaccinate birds in the wild. It does take two vaccination doses to vaccinate birds, and it is difficult enough to catch wild birds once, let alone twice. Where it's possible to vaccinate wild birds, we will do so, but the priority here is to vaccinate birds that are in captivity. And of course, in our zoos and various other institutions, we've been taking steps to ensure that we do have populations of our most vulnerable bird species, and they're going to be the priority when it comes to vaccinations.
11: Scientists also warned that vaccine efficacy varies significantly across species. University of Queensland virologist Professor Kirsty Short points out that critical research gaps remain regarding native Australian wildlife.
13: Well, look, vaccination is certainly a tool, and it can be very, very useful for captive populations of rare birds, but there's a lot of things that need to align for it to work. You know, you have to have obviously a very defined geographical location of the bird such that, you know, it's safe and feasible for you to capture them, vaccinate them, and then vaccinate them again. The vaccine has to work in those species. And so it is a useful tool, but it's not going to be the solution to this incursion of H5N1.
11: For wild populations like the iconic Australian pelicans of South Australia's Coorong, long-term survival will depend on evolutionary adaptation and protecting healthy habitats. Flinders University researcher Dr. Greg Johnston warns that initial mortality rates in breeding colonies could reach 60 to 70%, leaving immune survivors to rebuild populations over time.
14: As long as we look after the habitat of the birds and make sure they've got safe places to survive and recover, that 30% or so that we might expect them to survive will breed up and they will have immunity to the disease. That's the only way they can survive. So it's a sort of evolutionary arms race between the birds adapting, which implies the non-adaptive ones will die, but the survivors will have adapted to the virus and will be able to survive.
11: Protecting those habitats and identifying new outbreaks relies heavily on Indigenous rangers, who manage over 122 million hectares of land and sea across Australia. Country Needs People CEO Paddy O'Leary says rangers on country are vital to early detection as well as long-term environmental protection.
15: It's really about looking after that ecosystem and those habitats, managing fire, managing ferals, managing weeds, things like buffel grass and gamba grass, which really obliterate native habitat and rub out native species habitat. That's the things that are going to make our populations more resilient to hopefully withstand bird flu.
11: Biosecurity agencies continue to urge the public to avoid touching sick or dead wildlife and to report any unusual bird deaths immediately to the Emergency Animal Disease Hotline on 1800 675 888.
7: That report from Alex Hyman. And the Royal Agricultural Society of Western Australia has just made the decision not to proceed with its poultry competition at this year's Perth Royal Show due to H5 bird flu. And this follows similar decisions being made for the Melbourne Royal and Royal Adelaide shows.
16: ABC Australia Wide.
7: The knock-on effects of widespread bird flu could well be devastating for businesses that very much rely on tourism, like the small town of Narooma on the New South Wales south coast. Michaela McQuirk-Scolaro has this story.
17: Barangooba, Montague Island is home to more than 90 species of birds, such as little penguins, and colonies of Australian and New Zealand fur seals. It's also vital to the local economy of Narooma, a coastal town just a 9 kilometre boat ride away, and for tourism operators like Sally Bowkley.
18: It's the number one tourism experience in Narooma. You know, when you go there in bird nesting season, you walk from the wharf up the path to the lighthouse. You wouldn't want to go there if you don't like birds because it is loud.
17: For the last 7 years, she's organised tours there, allowing keen bird watchers to discover the natural beauty of the rugged outcrop. But ahead of the peak tourist season, she's among many worried it could all come to a sudden stop. Last week, a greater crested tern found dead on a local beach tested positive for the deadly H5 strain of bird flu.
18: All the birds are all nesting all the way up. It is an incredibly unique experience. I can't stress again how important it is to us.
17: The island is one of only two off the New South Wales coast with easy access and facilities to stay overnight. Seabird ecologist Nicholas Carlisle knows how special it is.
19: Barangooba Montague is one of the jewels in the crown of the MPWS estate. It's a site where they've put a huge amount of effort in, and the bird life has responded. We've got new species that are now breeding there in 2026 that weren't there 20 years ago, including Australia's rarest endemic seabird, Gould's petrel.
17: But the island's success means it's likely to be one of the first sites where birds suffering from avian influenza will be detected.
19: But I imagine because of the human health aspect, if H5N1 is detected on Barangooba Montague Island, I'd be really surprised if any tours go on.
17: The New South Wales Environment Department is taking the risk seriously and is monitoring the island as a top priority. Dr. Rhys Powell is the state's Deputy Chief Veterinary Officer.
20: On the island, it's run by National Parks, and they're doing regular surveillance, which is, you know, taking boats out to the island, going around the island looking for signs of sick or dead wildlife there. And I also believe they're putting drones up to get a different point of view to make sure that we are covering all of the island, not what, you know, you can just see from either the water and or the walking parks there.
17: He says the department could restrict access to the island if it found there was a significant risk of disease transmission. In a region dependent on tourism, operators like Sally Bowkley believe the impact of the flu spreading to the island would be massive.
18: We've been through our ups and our downs, but economically it would have a huge impact. But let's wait and see what happens. This is now a time for the authorities, I think, to be incredibly visible. And definitely to do what they can to educate the community, because we will step up. We are an extremely strong community here.
17: In a statement, a department spokesperson said it has been communicating with tourism operators and aims to publish a response plan in the coming weeks.
7: That was Michaela McQuirk-Scolaro with that report.
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21: 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I said, you're mad, man.
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21: Because I came from Wynyard area where it rains and rains and rains. And when it's not raining, it's raining more.
7: On ABC Radio. My name's Alex Barwick and this is the weekend edition of Australia Wide. Victorian Health Department data has revealed that the state's five most dysfunctional and dangerous emergency departments are in regional areas. Government documents show that in the first 3 months of this year at Ballarat Hospital, almost 900 patients stayed 24 hours or longer in the ED, compared to almost zero in tertiary hospitals in Melbourne. The Australian Medical Association says more than 24 hours in an ED is a symptom of hospital system failure and is calling for urgent statements.
21: When it's not raining, it's raining more.
7: On ABC Radio. My name's Alex Barwick and this is the weekend edition of Australia Wide. Victorian Health Department data has revealed that the state's five most dysfunctional and dangerous emergency departments are in regional areas. Government documents show that in the first 3 months of this year at Ballarat Hospital, almost 900 patients

0: at government intervention, while regional ED clinicians say they're nearing breaking point. Eden Henenan has this story from Ballarat.
1: David, not his real name, is a doctor who works at Ballarat Base Hospital. In regional Victoria, the words he uses to describe the emergency department there are under siege. We've also altered his voice.
2: It's not uncommon for someone to wait around 40 hours for a bed on the ward.
1: David says staff are deflated, defeated, and many, including him, want to leave the industry.
2: It's something you work really hard for. I enjoy it, but being pushed in a system where you can't do your job effectively or safely, it makes me want to leave because I recognise the responsibility I have to patients. They're not patients, they're people.
1: The ABC has spoken to six doctors in regional Victorian emergency departments who've all expressed concerns around overcrowding and patient safety. Government data shows that in the first 3 months of this year, the major metropolitan hospitals had almost no patients stay in emergency for more than 24 hours. But in regional Victoria, Bendigo and Albury had more than 400 patients, while in Ballarat, 884 patients were stuck in the ED for 24 hours or more.
2: I've seen people who have waited in this waiting room then require emergency surgery. I've seen people in this waiting room who have been in unsafe conditions because someone might be drug affected.
1: David says he has seen stroke patients being treated in the corridor in full view of others, depriving them of dignity. He also says another doctor told him of a recent incident where an intern assessed a patient as having a headache and gave them pain relief. The patient then suffered a bleed to the brain.
2: Their hands should basically be held. We're dealing with people's lives. They require direct supervision. Should an intern have that much pressure to see a patient individually? Of course not.
1: Kevin Harper has worked in the healthcare industry for more than 40 years. When he visited the Ballarat Base Emergency Department with his partner recently, he'd never seen anything like it.
3: Whilst I was there, I heard the senior nurse discussing with one of the triage staff where they possibly could put beds into corridors to make them not just a waiting space, but a treatment space as well. So you're all hearing confidential information being discussed, bloods are being taken, ECGs, all in the corridor without any curtains or any privacy at all.
1: Kevin Harper says it's placing undue pressure on doctors.
3: Running to get the bloods off, running to get paperwork, running to the next patient, non-stop, all night, running around.
1: Ballarat Hospital Management, Grampians Health, acknowledged its wait times are longer than others, but says its highly trained doctors and support staff are committed to providing high-quality care under challenging circumstances. Australian Medical Association Victoria President Simon Judkins says ED stays of more than 24 hours disproportionately affect regional and rural hospitals. He says an eight-hour stay in an ED is a sign of a system under stress and operating over capacity.
4: One of the things that we are actually calling for is just to have a plan, because we actually don't really know what the plan is to fix it.
1: AMA Victoria is also calling on the state government to end unsafe delays and improve transparency in regional and rural hospitals, and to fund modernisation of administrative systems in regional hospitals to help speed up processes.
4: Unless we really escalate the concerns and escalate the problem and escalate the responsibility, this will just, you know, continue to be a bit of a political football and nothing will happen and the situation will get worse.
1: In a statement, the Victorian Health Minister said it was supporting Victoria's health service with record investment and new solutions.
0: This week, public hospitals statewide started industrial action over pay and conditions. Eden Henenan reporting there from Ballarat in Victoria. My name's Alex Barwick. You're listening to the weekend edition of Australia Wide, your regional news and current affairs program. Still to come, a history-making journey over Caritunda Lake Eyre. A Victorian crew has completed an epic journey to become the first group to have crossed the inland sea in hot air balloons. We'll take you up.
5: Whilst it looked a little bit hairy, it was quite measured, but we had to do a lot of research and work to see if we could do it and to eventually pull it off. Yeah, it was quite a few moving parts.
0: We head to Gari next. Experts say that a spate of recent whale strandings in Queensland is a natural result of a healthy and thriving whale population. While the natural instinct may be to leap in and try and help, there are some things that would-be rescuers need to be aware of. James Taylor has this story.

0: story.
1: At Woothumba Creek on the west coast of Garri, formerly known as Fraser Island, a group of locals and holidaymakers band together to save a stranded humpback whale calf.
2: We're actually going to have a look at a fishing spot. As we got towards the mouth of the creek, we noticed that there was this large mass on the sandbank. We actually thought it had unfortunately passed away, but it took a breath and I was like, no, it's alive.
1: Harvey Bay resident Kim Ralph was one of the rescuers. Her first thought upon realising the whale was in distress was to leap into action.
2: I need to get out of the boat. I have a very, very soft spot for animals, and to see an animal in distress, it just breaks my heart. Even standing there bucketing the water, like the feeling in your heart, all you could do was just keep it wet.
1: Being completely unprepared for what to do to save a whale, one of the group called the Queensland Parks and Wildlife Service for advice.
2: I hadn't even thought about rescuing a whale. They just said just to try our best to keep it wet until they arrived, but be wary that it is a large animal, so we just kept our distance. People need to know these things because they could jump in the water and there could already be a shark there. But I do think that we do need more awareness. There's lots of awareness about our dingoes on Fraser, but there's no awareness about if you possibly come in contact with a whale.
1: It was one of a spate of whale strandings over the past week. On Sunday, SeaWorld rescued two whales off the Gold Coast after they became entangled in fishing gear.
3: That's on, let's cut!
4: Whale is free, we can confirm 100%.
5: The loss of any individual whale is a terrible tragedy, but it's a very natural occurrence. It will happen. And because of the numbers and the increasing numbers, it may happen with greater frequency.
1: Dr. Wally Franklin is a marine scientist and adjunct fellow with the University of the Sunshine Coast. His research has shown the Australian humpback population has rebounded after being on the brink of extinction.
5: By the early 60s, because of devastating whaling in Antarctica, the population, which we then believed to be about 30,000, was reduced to only 150 individuals survived. But between early 1960s and the early 1990s, they clawed their way back to about 1,000 whales. And then during the 1990s and 2000, they've just made a super recovery. And currently, we estimate there's now in excess of 50,000 whales in the eastern Australian population. The normal survival rate of a mature humpback population is about 96% survive in any one year. So about 4% of that 50,000 will die of a variety of causes during any one season. And here along the upper east coast, along the Queensland coast, that usually occurs with whales getting caught in shallow waters and stranding. And that's already occurred several times here in Harvey Bay during the current whale watch season.
1: Dr. Franklin says Ms. Ralph and the other rescuers did the right thing in keeping their distance and calling the authorities.
5: The whales have very large tail flukes, which if you were to get in the way of one could be lethal. And it's very important also not to touch a stranded whale or dolphin, because human viruses can be transmitted, and similarly viruses from the whale could be transmitted back to humans. That's the reason that's really important to get immediately in touch with parks, so parks can be on the scene and guiding what's going on in terms of doing the best to rescue the stranded whale.
1: In a statement, a Queensland Environment Department spokesperson says the safest way to help a stranded whale is to keep your distance and report the sighting via the Kew Wildlife app. Back in Harvey Bay, Ms. Ralph is elated that everyone involved in the rescue is safe and sound.
2: It was a very good feeling to know that it was able to swim away after being on land for so long, and to know that its mum was still there waiting. We did the best that we could do to try to save him, and we hope he's still happily swimming around out there.
0: Harvey Bay whale rescuer Kim Ralph, ending that story from James Taylor.
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0: And finally, on this weekend edition of Australia Wide, Plenty of tourists have been heading to outback South Australia.

0: to fly over Katitunda, Lake Eyre, this year, but only one group has done it in hot air balloons. A crew from Victoria has made history, flying two balloons in a nearly four-hour flight across the inland lake, believed to be the first such crossing. Steve Timmis, crew chief for one of the balloons, says that like many great ideas, it all started over a couple of beers.
1: When his flights to Europe got cancelled, Steve Timmis started brainstorming holiday ideas a little closer to home.
2: I was in the pub with son-in-law Ben, and I said, I reckon I'm going to go up to Lake Eyre and have a look at that while it's full. And I said, I reckon you should come up and we could fly a balloon across it. And he'd already had a few beers, and he had just agreed instantly with that.
1: Beers turned into research, and soon enough, there was a genuine plan in place, and two hot air balloon crews roped in. Cut to the beginning of August, and Mr. Timmis and a few teammates began the trip to William Creek, giving themselves 2 weeks to wait out the perfect conditions.
2: The first week, just nothing was happening, so we just hung around Flinders Ranges and took our time to get up there until the weather started to look okay.
1: The rest of the crew travelled to William Creek from Melbourne and Mildura for a Saturday morning takeoff, just as a major weather event was reaching the state.
2: Now, all was sort of going well. We're okay. We were mildly worried about the weather, but overnight the winds come up severely, as did the rain.
1: At a 5 a.m. team briefing on Saturday, things were not looking good.
2: Murray Airport was shut. They couldn't get off the ground. We were having gusting up to 30 knot winds, which was way too fast for us to set up a balloon. Like, impossible to do.
1: With a post-flight drive to Murray and a downpour on the way, at 6 o'clock they pulled the pin.
2: We sort of left the balloons half packed up in a slight slimmer of hope that this might be something. But no, we had decided to pull the pin, and it was better to get out of that country while we could.
1: At 6:30, the glimmer of hope got brighter when Outback pilot Trevor Wright gave them some valuable local knowledge.
2: Trevor said, listen, at sun up, usually for half an hour or 45 minutes, there's always a bit of a lull out there. Then he was right. About 7 o'clock, the wind just died down almost enough. It was still too windy to set up, but we thought, well, we'll roll out the balloons anyway. So we're ready to go, because if there was a window, it was only going to be 10 or 15 minutes, and we needed to be able to get the balloons up and blow them up very quickly. And as luck would have it, that's exactly what happened.
1: After months of planning and a stressful takeoff, the two balloons soared to the sky, flying over the view of a lifetime. Despite the winds at ground level, everything was smooth sailing.
2: Once they got up a little bit, it was going the right way to go out above the main lake. We got sort of 3/4 of the way across that. Then the guys dropped down and were able to come across Lake Eyre South as well, and right over the top of Murray, man, and actually landed right on the Unadatta track.
1: The flight took 3 hours and 40 minutes, covering 183 kilometres. The balloons reached speeds of about 80 kilometres per hour and soared to around 2,740 metres.
2: It was truly a great experience. It was really an emotional, traumatic, anxiety, very depressed early in the morning when we weren't going, but just so happy. So relieved that we got it done.
1: Believed to be the first such flight over the inland lake, there was no shortage of naysayers in the lead-up.
2: The biggest question was, what happens if you land in the lake? Realistically, there's no more danger of that, really, than an airplane running out of fuel and having to land in the lake. Whilst it looked a little bit hairy, it was quite measured, but we had to do a lot of research and work to see if we could do it and to eventually pull it off. You know, it was quite a few moving parts. The most dangerous part of the whole mission was being left in the pub unsupervised until the weather came good.
0: Steve Timmis ending that report from Isabella Kelly. And that's the weekend edition of Australia Wide. My name's Alex Barwick. Thanks to the program's producer, Lisa Herbert, and thank you for listening.

0: ABC News, good evening. I'm Loretta Loberger. The Productivity Commission has labelled the federal government's GST deal with Western Australia a costly mistake and called for its reversal. Economics reporter Tom Crowley has the details.
1: It was Scott Morrison who struck a deal to give Western Australia a bigger slice of the GST pie in 2018, responding to complaints the state was being penalised for its strong economy. But the Commission says it has cost the federal budget $23 billion over 6 years and is unfair to other states. For example, the complex arrangement could see WA get more GST when there is a natural disaster in Victoria or New South Wales. In its interim report, the Commission says the

0: Government should unwind the deal and support WA another way if desired. Prime Minister Anthony Albanese says he will wait for the final report in December, but has promised the state its fair share.
1: Tasmanian Treasurer Eric Abetz says the Productivity Commission report shows the previous system, which carved up GST takings according to each state's need for government services and ability to raise its own revenue, should be restored. Tasmania's Department of Natural Resources and Environment says while a bird flu mass mortality event has not yet happened on King Island, it is possible. Kelsey Reid has more.
2: Tasmania now has two confirmed cases of the deadly H5 strain of bird flu. A crested tern found on a beach near Currie on King Island has tested positive for the disease, and two other crested terns found on the same beach are being tested, with those results expected tomorrow. It follows confirmation of the state's first case yesterday, a brown skua found near Rocky Cape in the northwest. Aerial surveys of the northwest coast, King Island and the Furneaux Islands will continue tomorrow. The Environment Department says a mass mortality event is possible on King Island if more cases are confirmed.
1: A former One Nation candidate has apologised for calling gay people mentally ill, saying he was just repeating something he heard online. Parmandir Singh ran for the party in Western Australia's 2025 state election and had been campaigning in the current Secret Harbour by-election. He says he was repeating something he'd heard on social media and should not have presented it as fact. One Nation leader Pauline Hanson has distanced herself from the comments, while Mr Singh's profile has been removed from the party's website. Turning overseas, and Nigel Farage will return to the UK Parliament as the MP for Clacton amid investigations into millions of dollars in political donations he's received. The Reform UK leader won more votes at the by-election than at the last general election, as Europe correspondent Elias Kluwer explains.
3: He's increased his vote by about 1,000, but the turnout was way down. Now, interestingly, Count Binface, he received 9,455 votes. To put that in perspective, the Labor Party at the last election here got around 7,000 votes. Now, the Labor Party didn't run in this election, neither did the Tories or any of the other major parties, describing this as a publicity stunt. Nigel Farage framed it as him against the establishment, but the establishment wasn't here.
1: Back home, and tributes are being paid to Young Talent Time host Johnny Young, who's died aged 79. Here's Thunmiya Narvada.
4: If you know it at home, you sing along too. Danielle is contestant number 3. Here she comes.
5: The iconic musician and entertainer introduced Australia to many big stars, including Danny Minogue and Tina Arena, through his TV show Young Talent Time, which aired from 1971 to 1988. Tina Arena is among those paying tribute to him and his legacy, saying he allowed and equally encouraged me to find my voice. In an Instagram post, Danny Minogue says Johnny Young holds a place in so many hearts, and today my heart is broken. Young's family announced today he died after a brief battle with pancreatic cancer.
1: To sport, and in men's cricket, Bangladesh leads Australia by 153 runs at stumps after day 2 of the first test in Darwin. The tourists are at 6 for 351 in their first innings, in reply to Australia's first innings total of just 198. 25-year-old opener Tanzeed Hassan hit his maiden century in only his second test, but was dismissed one run later off the bowling of Nathan Lyon. Now to Tasmania's weather for tomorrow. For the state, fine apart from light showers about the West and Bass Strait Islands. A top of 14 for both Burnie and Devonport, 15 the top for Launceston and Hobart. You've been listening to ABC News.
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7: 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And tonight, while we play the quiz, I want to know, if you had a podcast, what would it be about? Barack Obama's just launched a podcast about books that shaped his worldview.

And man, podcasts are just everywhere now. Everyone's doing them. So why shouldn't we? Well, at least in theory. So what would your podcast be about? Let's chat about that while we play the quiz on 1-300-800-222. My goodness, it's like the sky's the limit. Anything and everything. What would be a genre? What would you focus on? What would you really, like, how specific would it be? Where would you do your podcast? Like, would you travel around, do you reckon? Would you stay in Australia? Would it be an international kind of podcast or more just Australian focused? So, yeah, if you had a podcast, what would it be about? 1-300-800-222 while we play the quiz. And while you're getting to your phone, I'm looking for it. Oh, we've got it here. We've got to play a track by Johnny Young, don't we? Because I think, yeah, it's he, yeah, passed away, died today. So Young Talent Time, I mean, you can't, that's just etched in my memory. My goodness, here's all my loving.

close your eyes, and I'll kiss you. 'Cause you know tomorrow I'll be missing you. And I know there's one thing that you can be sure of. I'll never ever be untrue. And don't you know, darling, that even when I'm far, far away, I'll be riding home to you every day. And I'll be sending...

is Johnny Young with All My Loving on weekend evenings as we get ready to play the quiz. 1-300-800-222. Give me a call, play some trivia with me. Loads of fun, potential prizes to be won. The first caller is an instant winner. And tonight while we play, let's chat about podcasts. If you had one, what would it be about? 1-300-800-222. Jason Ford is the producer in the chair tonight. We were chatting about this and Jason said that he would interview actors about classic movies that that they starred in. I think, Jason, I remember you mentioning it's the 50th anniversary for Charlie and the Chocolate Factory, so you'd want to interview the boy who played Charlie at the time and have a chat with him. I reckon that's a cool podcast to

to tune in to. Oh, look, if you know me, I mean, I'd want to say aviation, but no, it'd have to be languages. That would probably be the one for me, particularly here in Australia. It's a melting pot of amazing languages, but they're slowly falling asleep. So my podcast would be an attempt to bring stories of languages to life in order to keep them alive and kicking, and that we continue to pass them down from generation to generation. So that's probably what my podcast would be about. What about you? It's over to you. Let me know. 1-300-800-222. Let's play the quiz. Oh, hang on. I don't have my little itsy bitsy. Oh, my goodness. I didn't bring in the quiz intro music. We've got to get it. Got to get it. Hang on. Here it comes. I know the computer doesn't want to work. Just wait. Wait for it.

0: All right, our first caller and instant winner is Greg from Doreen. Hello there, Greg.
1: Good evening. How are you?
0: Yeah, I'm doing well, thanks. If you had a podcast, what would it be about?
1: Well, I do a bit of ride share as well as my other job, and so it would be partly, I drive an EV, so it'd be partly about EVs because a lot of people are interested about the EV that I drive and how far it goes and how much it costs to charge and all that sort of thing.
0: Oh, yeah.
1: And partly about the rideshare passengers. You meet some quite interesting people. I actually had Peter Dacos' mum in the other day, and she was full of stories.
0: Oh, no, I love that idea. Love the idea of those rideshare stories and the people you meet. And you could probably even, you know, if they wanted to remain anonymous, they could, but it's... Yeah, just those amazing stories and that EVs one as well. So it'd be combined, do you reckon, or do you reckon they'd be two separate podcasts, or is it sort of under the same umbrella?
1: Probably under the same umbrella.
0: Yeah, what would you call it, Greg?
1: I'll put you
0: on the spot. I didn't even think of what I would call mine.
1: Backseat EV or something, maybe.
0: Let's go with that. Good one. Cool. Now, Greg, you're our first caller instant winner, so no matter what happens with the quiz, a book is coming your way as your prize. So, yay.
1: Thank you very much.
0: No worries. All right, the first question for tonight. Which US state is last alphabetically?
1: Wisconsin.
0: I'm thinking about what you said and looking in front of me. I was like, oh, you're close. It's not Wisconsin. Sorry about that. Nice work, by the way, but no, not Wisconsin. But like I said, it doesn't matter. You're getting a book as a prize. So I'm going to pop you on hold. Jason's going to take your details and we'll let him know what genres you like and we'll see what we can find. Great to talk to you and play the quiz with you, Greg.
1: Thank you very much.
0: All right, you have a good one. Colin is in Coomera. Hey there, Colin.
2: Hello, how are you?
0: I am great, thank you. Tell me, what if you had a podcast, what would it be about?
2: I used to do a podcast, but I don't anymore. But if I was doing one today, I would do one about life in the 70s and the 80s and how cool it was back then and how cheap everything was and, you know, just generally this, that you could just rant about the 70s and the 80s lifestyle and never get bored of talking about it.
0: Yeah, cool. Who would you chat with? Who'd you bring? Who would be your guests on your podcast, your 70s and 80s lifestyle podcast?
2: I think pretty much anyone who was sort of still alive around that period of time, but there's not too many that are left alive.
0: Fair enough. And what kind of topics do you reckon that you'd, that you know, would kind of make up your first episode?
2: I think just the casual lifestyle. Yeah. Love was very easy to find, and you had a lot of the free love as well, but which is very hard to find these days. But that just generally, like how easy life was. It was just, you know, it was a cruisy lifestyle.
0: Yeah, right. And what about a name? What would you call it, you reckon?
2: I'd call it I couldn't call it the 70s show because that's
0: oh, yeah, because it already.
2: yeah, I guess I'd just call it. The past is the past.
0: The past is the past. All right,
2: unfortunately.
0: Cool. No, hey, I'm putting you, it's hard with the name one. That's sort of putting you on the spot there. But, you know, just see what we riff and what you come up with. Nice one. Colin, yeah. To the quiz, which US state is last alphabetically? It's not Wisconsin.
2: Yeah, I heard this and I was thinking now, not being someone who knows a lot about American states, the only one I can think of, and I think it'd be right, would be Utah.
0: No.
2: Oh.
0: It's not Utah, unfortunately. Oh, you even had me think for a second. Even though I've got the answer in front of me, but I'm like, wait a minute. It isn't Utah, Colin. But, hey, it's been really great to talk to you.
2: We don't know American states very well, us, are
0: we? I know, right. We'll see. Good to talk to you, Colin.
2: Thank you.
0: Bye.
2: Good night.
0: Rebecca's in Brisbane. Hey, Rebecca.
3: Oh, hi. How are you?
0: I'm well, thanks. If you had a podcast, what would it be about?
3: You know what? As a 55-year-old, it would be about menopause and mental health. And I know there's lots of them, but...
0: What would you want to talk about? Would you just want to talk about it in general? Who would you chat about it with?
3: probably get some experts on because it really impacts some women greatly. Mm-hmm. There's heaps of information out now. Like, everyone seems to know about perimenopause and menopause. I wish I did, like, 10 years ago. But it just has such a profound impact on women and some women in particular. And I don't know. I reckon people need to know about it.
0: Yeah, cool. Okay.
3: Yeah.
0: Yep. All right. Definitely.
3: And I just want to do a shout out to my mum because she is a massive fan of 612. She lives in an aged care home and you guys are her lifeline.
0: Oh, hello, mum. What's mum's name?
3: Cecilia.
0: Cecilia. Hello. Big shout out and hello to Cecilia.
3: Yeah, Zion Lutheran Care at Nunda. Yeah. So I hope she's listening.
0: Yeah, I hope so too. Big hello to you, mummy Cecilia. That's awesome.
3: All right. Menopause and mental health.
0: Yeah.
3: How's that?
0: Yep. Menopause and mental health, for sure. Yeah. For sure, Rebecca. For sure.
3: Cool. Okay.
0: All right. To the quiz, which US state is last alphabetically? We've ruled out Wisconsin. It's definitely not Utah. Wisconsin's close. Closer than Utah.
3: Wisconsin, I don't know America well enough to even be able to answer. I mean, I could cheat, but that wouldn't be fair, would
0: it? Yeah, no cheating. We prefer not.
3: Cheating.
0: Yeah,
3: but
0: no.
3: But, yeah, honestly, I don't
0: pass it on.
3: Well enough. Pass it on to the next
0: No
3: one.
0: Worries. Good to talk to you, Rebecca.
3: Yeah.
0: Have a good night. Tony's in Penshurst. Hey there, Tony.
4: Hello, Serene.
0: Hi.
4: Great topic.
0: Yep. Go ahead. If you had a podcast, what would it be about?
4: Nana's home recipes and hacks.
0: And what?
4: Hacks. Like, yeah, helpful hints. So hacks, basically.
0: Oh, hacks. Sorry, I just couldn't make out the word.
4: Yeah, hacks. Yeah, so all those little secret things that she would do that would make it easy for us to cook her recipes.
0: Perfect. And so, would it just be with your
4: no,
0: nana?
4: I just get
0: or nanas.
4: All nanas.
0: Oh, that's awesome. Nana hacks.
4: Could be your nana, my nana.
0: Yeah.
4: Well, yeah, just get recipes from all around the world, all the rather than celebrity cooks. Just everyday people.
0: Nana food hacks.
4: I think their food is the best anyway.
0: They really are. Yep. Mm. I love it. Yep. I knew it was going to be something about food. Nice one, Tony. All right. You've got this, right? Which US state's last alphabetically? Not Wisconsin, not Utah.
4: Wyoming.
0: It is Wyoming. Nice work. According to Paul Simon, how many ways must there be to leave your lover?
4: 50 ways.
5: There must be 50 ways to leave your lover.
0: That's the one. 50 ways. Who is currently at the top of the AFL ladder?
4: Oh, would that be the Sydney Swans?
0: Oh, it's not.
4: Oh, no.
0: Yeah, no, it's not the Swans.
4: Oh, that's
0: But you've
4: okay.
0: kicked us off, Tony. Good on you and good to talk to you.
4: Thanks a lot, Serene.
0: Have a great night.
4: Bye-bye. Bye.
0: Betty's in Dapto. Hi, Betty.
6: Hello, Serene.
0: How are you?
6: I'm fine, thank you.
0: Very good. If you had a podcast, Betty, what would it be about?
6: Gardening.
0: Yay. Hey, we're talking about gardening next hour. We're going to be talking about mulching. Do you mulch?
6: Yes, we do, but I probably won't hear it because at present I'm talking to you on the phone.
0: Yeah.
6: Because we've got the football on.
0: Oh, so what, you're going to be hearing the football on next hour?
6: Yeah, I might leave you on the phone and
0: listen
6: to it.
0: Yeah, do it, absolutely, especially if you've got any tips. We want to hear them. What would you want to talk about when it comes to gardening? Just gardening broadly, or is there something specific that you'd focus your podcast on?
6: Oh, probably how to cut and grow cuttings and just general pests that you get in the garden.
0: Yeah.
6: Mainly bugs and...
0: Yeah. So you'd have like a bunch of experts on your podcast.
6: Oh, no. Yeah, probably.
0: Yeah, you're hosting it, Betty.
6: Yeah,
0: you're
6: right.
0: The one. Yeah, you're hosting the podcast. Do you reckon you'd have Adrian on as a guest?
6: Yes, he'd probably be all right, but he's not the gardener. I've been gardening probably since I was 20 years old. He's not a gardener like I've been.
0: Ah, okay. Fair enough. You've been gut. What's that, Adrian?
7: I cut the grass.
0: You've been gardening since you were 20, Betty. What got you into it?
6: Oh, my mum was a great gardener, and I used to help her in the garden. And then when I was 20, I got married and had my own garden, and I've put together about 5 gardens in my life.
0: Oh, wow. And what do you like to plant?
6: Oh, pretty well everything. I've got some hibiscus that are beautiful and
7: hydrangeas.
6: And we failed on the hydrangeas on the quiz the other night.
0: Oh, did you?
6: Yeah. Well, it was a plant that was something to do with water.
7: A Greek water jug.
6: A Greek water jug. There you are.
0: Ah, okay. There you go. And did you say 5 gardens? What's something you'd stay away from and not gut and not plant?
7: Petunias.
0: What did Adrian say?
7: Petunias. I've never grown petunias, have you been?
6: Oh, I have, yes.
7: People
6: are saying about the agapanthus are a lot of trouble, but I've had a few agapanthus in my garden. They were here when I came here nearly 40 years ago.
0: Oh.
6: And they haven't done anything. They still flower, but they haven't taken over anything.
0: Oh, okay. Well, that's good. Great, yeah. And what would you call your podcast, you reckon, Betty? Gardening with Betty?
6: Betty's Garden.
0: Betty's Garden. Perfect. Oh, I love it. That put a smile on my face. That's awesome. All right, Betty, you mentioned the football. So who's currently at the top of the AFL ladder? It's not the Swans.
6: What about Melbourne?
0: Melbourne?
7: Kangaroos.
0: Melbourne. Oh, who? What? No, it's not the Kangaroos. It's not Melbourne. Unfortunately, no.
6: Would you ask the producer if he can leave me on the phone?
0: Oh, yeah, for sure. Jason's giving us a thumbs up. We're not going to hang up on you at all, Betty. Good to talk to you. I'm going to pop you back on hold.
6: I thought Joe'd be on tonight.
0: Yeah, no, Joe's off tonight. Jason's in. Joe's back on Sunday.
6: All right.
0: Thanks, Betty. I'll talk to you soon. Martin's in Engadine. Hey there, Martin.
8: Hi, how are you?
0: I'm well, thanks. If you had a podcast, what would it be about?
8: Pardon?
0: If you had, do you have like is there something on in the background, the radio maybe?
8: Yes,
0: or?
8: I have moved away.
0: Oh, thank you. If you had a podcast, what would it be about, Martin?
8: Be about plants and stuff like that.
0: Oh, what? Did you say plants?
8: Plants and stuff.
0: Oh, yeah, like Betty.
8: Just talk about nature and stuff like that.
0: Oh, nature.
8: Flora and stuff.
0: Flora, did you say?
8: Well, traveling and plants and basically talking about travel destinations and that.
0: Oh, as well.
8: Like traveling.
0: Ooh, yeah. With a focus on like nature. That's cool.
8: Yep.
0: Yeah. A travel guide to nature. That's awesome.
8: Yeah.
0: Yeah, I like it. I like it, Martin. All right, to the quiz. Who is currently at the top of the AFL ladder? It's not the Sydney Swans.
8: Is it Collingwood?
0: No, it's not Collingwood either. Oh, no. I'm sorry about that, Martin. But, hey, good to talk to you.
8: Nice to talk to you.
0: All right, you have a good night. Bye.
8: You too.
0: Jenny's in Glenbrook. Hey there, Jenny.
9: Hello, Serene. How are you?
0: I am very well, thank you. If you had a podcast, what would it be?
9: Well, on a serious note, I think I would like to talk about anxiety disorders,
0: yep.
9: being because I've actually suffered that, and mm-hmm. how to overcome and give some of my strategies and support for someone as a sufferer to help other people to be able to talk about that, because I think it's a gift that I could give back to people.
0: Yeah, fair enough. No, good. Yeah. And these on a serious note, and those ones are important as well, Jenny.
9: Yeah.
0: Cool.
9: I was going to say about the 70s because I grew up in the 70s.
0: Ah, you like the one in the 70s. Yeah. Hey, it doesn't have to be one podcast. You can have more than one podcast.
9: Right.
0: That's it. This is our podcast world and we can do whatever we want with it.
9: That's right.
0: All right, Jenny, to the quiz. Who's currently at the top of the AFL ladder? We've ruled out the Sydney Swans. We've ruled out Melbourne. And, I've just forgotten what Martin said. What did he say?
9: Collingwood.
0: Yeah, that's right. We've ruled out Collingwood. Go you in your memory.
9: Well, thanks to my grandson who plays AFL, I'm pretty sure it's Fremantle.
0: Yeah, that's the one. Nice work, Jenny. Fremantle Dockers is correct. What's the name for a type of speech error in which the initial sounds or letters of two words are swapped?
9: Is that dyslexia?
0: No, it's not, no. Unfortunately.
9: No, okay, that's all right.
0: No, all good, but well done on the Dockers. And really good to talk to you, Jenny. Thank you.
9: Same here. Thank you. All see right. You later.
0: Have a good night. Bye-bye. Ray's in Yurunga. Hey there, Ray.
10: Hello, Serene.
0: Hello. Tell me, if you had a podcast, yeah. What would it be about?
10: I told the answer to the question is spoonerism.
0: It is correct. Spoonerism is right.
10: Yeah, now, I always say antique bottles. That's my...
0: Oh, specialty. Ray, I remember this coming up when we've spoken with you.
10: I was telling Mark Humphreys or someone. Yeah.
0: Yep. Yeah. Antique bottles. Who do you reckon you'd have on your podcast?
10: Well, I don't know much about making podcasts, you know. I suppose you'd have collectors and there's just a lot of history about different companies that are gone and come and gone and they were bottled in clay, you know, glazed clay bottles. And so a lot of different potters or a lot of different – every town had a cordial maker. they were nearly all bought out by, you know, a big bottling company.
0: Yeah. No, that's fantastic.
10: So
0: that's so niche as well.
10: Yeah.
0: Oh, that's right. Of course. Yeah, no,
10: like
0: nice
10: Sydney
0: one.
10: Sydney would be like, you know, you have to say Shelley's and – back in the, you know, there a lot of people would know, really, Cotties and all the old companies that would no longer exist. There would have been hundreds of them.
0: Yeah, for sure. And sort of going back and tracing that back and bringing those stories about, that'd be awesome. I like it. Now, spoonerism is correct. In fact, I think I had that moment. I had a spoonerism moment this morning when I meant to say sunshine, but I said shunshine. There you go. All right, next question. What precious stones are found at Coober Pedy?
10: My other expert subject.
0: Yep.
10: Opal.
0: That's it. Nice work. Opals is correct.
10: I lived at Lightning Ridge. I'm a qualified valuer cutter.
0: Oh, go you. Go, Ray. These right up your alley, that question. Let's see how we go with the next one. Yeah. Edmund Barton was Australia's first Prime Minister. Who was the second?
10: Okay, Barton Deakin.
0: Deakin's correct,
10: yeah,
0: Alfred.
10: I had to memorise them. I had them in alphabetical order, Barton Deakin.
0: Oh, good work. Yeah. Yep, Alfred Deakin's correct. Campanology is the scientific and musical study of what?
10: Camp.
0: Anology, yeah. So camp, anology.
10: Well, I campanology. I think like a carillon is like bells, but I think it might be bells.
0: It is bells. Hey man, that's good. Yep, campanology is the scientific.
10: Study.
0: Yeah, it's the study of of bells. Nice work.
10: Like campanologist to be either someone that plays bells or just a bell ringer.
0: Yep, that's it. That's exactly right. All right. Nice work, Ray. Next question. Sad news today with the passing of Johnny Young, age 79. Which iconic television show did he host between 1971 and 1988 with a brief revival in 2012?
10: Young Talent Time.
0: That's it. Yeah, can't get past Young Talent Time. Which is the most expensive spice in the world by weight?
10: Saffron.
0: Yes, indeed. In a traditional game of Monopoly, Ray, what colour is Oxford Street?
10: Oxford is green.
0: It is. And
11: you're on a sausage roll.
0: You're on a sausage roll. That's seven.
10: I've had one for a while,
0: Yeah, it's been a while. Well, on the weekend evenings shows at least. Name the two artists who performed this song. Take a listen.

0: The two artists.
1: Dolly Parton and Kenny Rogers.
0: Nice work. Dolly Parton and Kenny Rogers is correct. What tools used for measuring the magnitude of an earthquake?
1: What? Sorry?
0: What tool is used for measuring? Tool. Yeah, how's... Oh. Yep, measuring the...
1: Okay, it's a seismograph.
0: A seismograph.
1: A seismologist. Richter scale.
0: If it's the scale. It is. What tool's used? It's the Richter scale. Seismograph, seismologist.
1: No, that's the measurement.
0: That's the measurement. Yeah, the tool used is the Richter scale. Who is Australia currently playing in the cricket test in Darwin?
1: This is for 10.
0: Yep. Go.
1: Okay.
0: Don't forget, you get a clue. You get a clue if you need it. If you're not sure.
1: Well, yeah, I want a clue. Yeah.
0: You do? Starts with B.
1: Yeah. Sorry?
0: Starts with B.
1: Oh, B.
0: Yeah.
1: B.
0: You're getting a go, Ray, on the text line.
1: But not Britain. I mean, you're not saying England as a B.
0: I'm not saying anything. I'm just asking is Australia currently playing in the cricket test in Darwin? Starts
1: with
0: B.
1: I say England, not, I mean, England's a country. Anyway, all right, B. Yep. But,
0: Oh, come on, Ray, you've got
1: India,
0: this.
1: India, South Africa, a B? It's not New Zealand, it's not. Well, it's not West Indies. It's got to be something else that plays cricket.
0: What? Ray!
1: Well, Bahamas. I don't know.
0: No.
1: What other team is there that starts with B?
0: All right, starts with B, ends with H. Come on. We've got to give you this. You've got to get it.
1: B and ends with H.
0: Yeah.
1: H. You're kidding.
0: Do you watch the cricket? Are you a cricket fan? Do you like the cricket?
1: But I mean, I don't like AFL or cricket. That's why I don't.
0: Not
1: I don't
0: really.
1: Like, I mean, no, but I heard this. Someone beat them the other day. I've got it.
0: Go, because you've even got someone on the text line saying, come on, Ray.
1: Yeah, it's next to India.
0: Yep, go on. Starts with B, ends in H.
1: Capital's Dhaka. It's...
0: come on, brain.
1: We're
0: all rooting for you, Ray.
1: I know. It used to be East Pakistan and Bengal.
0: Come on, next to India.
1: No, hang on,
0: I'm hurting, Ray. I am hurting because you know
1: like,
0: it.
1: You know,
0: No, but you're on. You've said India, said Pakistan, you're in the region. It's B, it's H.
1: Yeah, well, it was East Pakistan and Bengal and all that. And Bangladesh.
0: Yay!
1: Oh, that's amazing. I was thinking that's the only place in the world I just could not think of that plays cricket, I think.
0: Wow, we got there in the end.
1: No, that's incredible.
0: That's incredible. You got to get a magnet after that effort, that's for sure, right? Yeah, I think so.
1: I knew it, but I knew Australia beat them the other day and I knew it was in Darwin and all that.
0: Well, you got it. So I'm going to pop you on hold. Jason's going to take down your details of sending you a magnet.
1: Thanks a lot.
0: Good on you, Ray. We are playing the National Weekend Evenings Quiz. You could be a winner too. Let's do this. It's lots of fun too. And we don't take it too seriously. 1-300-800-222. Lots of love on the text line for Ray. Come on, Ray. Come on, Ray. You got this, Ray. Go, Ray. And he got it in the end. So your turn. The question we're up to, where are we? Okay. In Greek mythology, who was the most famous of the Gorgon sisters? Who was the most famous of the Gorgon sisters? 1-300-800-222 is the number to call to play the quiz with me. Let's do this.
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0: We are playing the Weekend Evenings Quiz. We're also talking about podcasts. And if you had one, what would it be about? Paul on the text line says, I do a podcast on astronomy. What's up there this week? But without the hype that leads to disappointment. And he has other, and he says, I have other ideas too. Thank you for that one, Paul. What about you while we play the quiz? If you had a podcast, what would it be about? 1-300-800-222. Mary's in Hobart. Hey there, Mary.
4: Hey, how are you going?
0: Oh, well, thank you. What would your podcast?
4: I think I would probably put together a podcast about things for retired people to do, like volunteering and joining a choir and all of those sorts of things.
0: Yeah, that's fantastic. Yeah. Oh, my goodness, and there's so many people you could talk to, like you could have, you could just have chat with people doing it.
4: Good volunteers are hard to find these days. I think that'd be fun.
0: Yeah, I love it. Love it. That'd be a great one. What would you call it, Mary?
4: Oh, who knows?
0: I know.
4: Help me. Just help me.
0: Yeah, help me. Cool. All right, Mary, to the quiz. In Greek mythology, who was the most famous of the Gorgon sisters?
4: Oh, honestly, Ray really bit me at the post. I've got no idea. I'll just try and be amusing and entertaining and say Gorgonzola.
0: Oh, that's too much fun. It's not right, but who cares, right?
4: Okay.
0: Oh, Mary.
4: Next,
0: yeah, that's it. Hey, good to talk to you. Have a good night.
4: Okay.
0: Tess is in North Ryde. Hey, Tess.
5: Hi, how are you?
0: I'm very well, thanks. If you had a podcast, what would it be about?
5: Mine's a little bit medical because I've got a long QT. A lot of people don't know that I'm long and I'm QT.
0: Oh.
5: Yeah. It's a heart thing that arrhythmia and it's a long Q.
0: Oh, okay. Is that what it's called? Is that the medical term for it?
5: Yeah.
0: Oh, okay.
5: So I become QT.
0: Really?
5: Yeah.
0: Oh, yeah. I haven't heard of it.
5: No, a lot of people haven't, but, yeah, I'd love to talk about it, get it out there. And it's something that's a lot of people, and, you know, it brings everyone down, but it should be known about.
0: Yeah, right. Okay. Mm. When heart muscle takes too long to recharge between beats. Oh, okay. Yeah, no,
5: yeah.
0: I haven't heard of it. So, yeah, well... A podcaster on that, it would certainly, experts, people with life experiences, how to, it's something that you live with, Tess, yeah?
5: Yeah, well, I've got to live with it.
0: Yeah.
5: There's varying degrees of it. I'm on the lower end, which is quite lucky.
0: Mm.
5: On the upper end, it can be quite, it's something everyone, a lot of people live with, but they don't know about it.
0: Mm.
5: And until it happens to someone they know about happens to.
0: Right, okay. Yeah, and that's usually,
5: I know, so it's a hard one.
0: Yeah.
5: And sorry to bring the night.
0: Why? It doesn't, not at all. These things.

0: things. Yeah. This is life, right? These are things that are part of life. And like I said, that's not something I had heard of before. So having, absolutely makes sense to bring that to the fore. And that's what your podcast would be about, and importantly so. So you're not bringing anything down at all, Tess. Yeah. Not at all.
1: Okay.
0: All right, cool. Let's head to the quiz. In Greek mythology, who was the most famous of the Gorgon sisters?
1: Well, lucky I, mum and my sister were both into a lot of mythology. Well, they weren't into mythology, but they were very good on it.
0: Yeah.
1: Can I say Medusa?
0: You can.
1: Thank you very much.
0: Yep, and you'd be right in doing so. Medusa is correct. In computing terminology, what does PDF stand for? You know, like a PDF document?
1: It's a portable document file.
0: I'm going to pay it. It's format, but, you know.
1: Yeah, thank you.
0: Portable document format, yes. Portable document file format, same thing. All right, can you name this television show? Take a listen.

0: What television show is that theme music from?
1: I know I should be able to because I'm a, you know, I'm pretty good. I'm going six foot under, but it's not 6 foot under. Is it Australian?
0: Can't give any clues as yet. I mean, it's not, but yeah.
1: I'm going to have to pass it on to the next person.
0: No, pass it on to the next person. All right, cool. No worries, Tess. Good on you on Medusa and really good to talk to you.
1: Thank you.
0: You have a great night. Bye-bye.
1: You too. Bye.
0: Al is in Mansfield. Hey there, Al.
2: G'day, how are you?
0: I'm very well. Thank you. Tell me, if you had a podcast, what would it be about?
2: Just funny things that happen on farms.
0: Sorry, I didn't catch the beginning of that. Say that again, please.
2: Funny things that happen on farms.
0: Oh, that's, I want to tune in. How?
2: Yeah, well, there's a lot of funny things that happen.
0: So title of episode one would be?
2: My dog.
0: Oh, okay. Okay. What else? What are some other things, funny things that happen on farms? What's episode two? The sheep?
2: What you meant to do today.
0: Oh, okay.
2: Because it never happens because you start out to do something and everything else goes haywire.
0: Oh, that's great. What would you call it?
2: I have no idea.
0: Yeah. Wait, what did you say it would be about? Say again, what did you say it would be about? You said say the sentence.
2: Just
0: again.
2: All the funny things that happen on a farm.
0: Okay. Farm, funny farms, no. Quit farming. You got me thinking. Don't know.
2: Yeah,
0: one
2: no,
0: has not come, but because it's
2: up
0: funny.
2: With one quick enough.
0: So yours is a comedy-based podcast, which is cool. And yeah, you'd have to come up with some sort of like play on words for the title. You got to do it, Al. That's awesome.
2: I'll give it a crack one
0: yeah,
2: day.
0: Yeah, for sure. All right, to the quiz, I will play the sound grab for you again. I'm after the name of this, the television show for which this theme music belongs.

0: Do you know?
1: I know the sound of it, and I watched a lot of British when I was growing up, and the only thing that comes to mind is To the Man of Bourne, but I don't think it's that.
0: What is it, sorry? Oh, To the Man of Bourne. No.
1: No.
0: It's not, unfortunately.
1: I know the sound very well.
0: You'll know it as soon as it. No, that's all right.
1: I know. I'm going to kick myself.
0: Kick yourself, of course. Texter says, actually, a couple of texts. The Funny Farm.
1: Yeah, well, that'd be good.
0: That's what you're calling it, Al. Good on you. Have a good night.
1: Thank you. Cheerio.
0: Bye. Rebecca's in Gunnedah. Hello. Or Gunnedah.
2: Gunnedah. Oh, sorry. I just got in the car and it. Yeah, Gunnedah.
0: Yep, Gunnedah.

0: Rebecca, hello. If you had a podcast, what would it be about?
1: Oh, I think it would be about like talking to people in museums about their favourite thing that's in that regional museum.
0: Oh, and talk to everyday people about it.
1: Well, no, like, you know, in our country towns, we have all these amazing people that run historical societies. And, you know, so maybe in Gunnedah, like at the Gunnedah Museum, they've got Andrew Boy Charlton's cap from when he went to the Olympics in France. And so maybe, I don't know if that's their favourite item, but maybe you talk to them about that item in the museum.
0: Oh, yeah.
1: How it came to be part of the club.
0: Rebecca, hello. If you had a podcast, what would it be about?
1: Oh, I think it would be about like talking to people in museums about their favourite thing that's in that regional museum.
0: Oh, and talk to everyday people about it.
1: Well, no, like, you know, in our country towns, we have all these amazing people that run historical societies and.

0: That's step two. No, good. Love it. Love it, Rebecca. Cool. Why that? Why that?
1: Oh, look, I actually have been thinking about this for a while. Look, I just think our historical societies do an amazing job of celebrating what happens in country towns. And I heard someone mention cordial factories earlier.
0: Yep,
1: in
0: that
1: the
0: was
1: show,
0: right, yeah.
1: About, you know, every town, like I've got some gun cordial bottles in my house, and we had our own cordial factory here. And there's all these amazing little elements of history that exist across the country.
0: Yeah.
1: And I think if you find why that item is in the local collection and then the story behind that, I think it'd be really cool.
0: Yeah. Oh, look, you've got this mapped out. Go, take the next step. Do this. Let's do this.
1: Yes, that's right.
0: Yeah, for sure. Cool.
1: Get a deal.
0: That's it, Rebecca. That's it. Get some equipment, jump in, give it a crack. YouTube channel, done.
1: Yeah.
0: Or Spotify.
1: Look out, Mark Fennell.
0: That's it. And I'm not supposed to, I did not name any names, brands, nothing like that. You didn't hear that. Scrap dump. All right, Rebecca, to the quiz. Do you want me to play that piece of sound?
1: No, because I heard what the other people were saying and it kind of threw my thinking a bit. I'm just going to go with what I first thought when I heard it, which was Murder, She Wrote.
0: That's the one. It is Murder, She Wrote. Well done. Well done. All right. In the famous nursery rhyme, what did Peter Piper pick?
1: Peter Piper picked a peck of pickled peppers? Peppers?
0: That's the one. He picked a peck of pickled peppers. Nice work, Rebecca. Who is hosting the Logie Awards on Sunday night?
1: Oh, it's Irwin. The young Irwin.
0: Yeah, I'll pay that. Yeah, I'm paying it. Robert Irwin. Well done.
1: Robert.
0: Yep, Robert Irwin. That's the one. When did television arrive in Australia?
1: Okay, so
0: I'm happy if you at least give me, give me the decade, if you know what I mean. It doesn't have to be the exact
1: year. I've got a feeling it's got something to do with the Olympics in Melbourne, or maybe that was the first thing that was broadcast. My nana, and I don't know because they're probably listening to the football tonight, but they often listen to the quiz. My nana used to always talk about that she was in the western suburbs of Sydney, and then when she went out on a little holiday to Broken Hill and everyone was standing around talking to each other, she realised that they didn't have TV yet, but because everyone was talking to each other, they weren't inside watching the box. So I want to say it was in the 1950s.
0: Yeah, well done. 16th of September, 1956. So that is right.
1: Yeah, you know what? I would have, if you'd narrowed me down, I would have said 56.
0: Oh, good. I should have. I should have. Nice work. Nah, good on you. All right. Give me the next line of this song and the artist singing it.

0: Woohoo, Rebecca, nice work.
1: Thank you.
0: Which seafood is affectionately known as the chicken of the sea?
1: Oh, gosh. Am I up to a clue yet?
0: Not yet. You've got two more to go.
1: The chicken of the sea.
0: Yeah.
1: Well, I mean, there's that joke about, like, everything tasting like chicken, and I guess, I don't know, when you, the chicken of the sea.
0: Yep, which seafood's shark?
1: Because that's like, you know, when the joke is that all the fish and chip in the fish and chip shops is always shark, I don't know. I'm going to go with that.
0: Unfortunately, it's not shark.
1: Okay, well, I better go home and have my steak.
0: Yeah. Good on you, Rebecca.
1: And hey, commute home. Thank you.
0: Great run on the quiz. It's been really fun to play with you and chat with you. A texter came in texting suggesting

0: A sting, where is it? A night chat at the museum for your podcast name.
1: Ah, thank
0: Maybe.
1: You very much.
0: There you go.
1: I'll put it into production next week.
0: Yep, good on you. Have a good, a nice one. Good one, Rebecca.
1: Thanks.
0: All the best with it. Anne's in Annandale. Hey, Anne.
2: Oh, hello.
0: Hi. Tell me, if you had a podcast, what would it be about?
2: I would do an Irish woman's diaspora podcast.
0: Nice.
2: And started with tales from women who have, because I'm obviously Irish, who have immigrated and their stories.
0: Yeah, beautiful.
2: And I would have my sisters in there.
0: Mm-hmm.
2: Then I'd probably broaden it to other women from different cultures.
0: Okay, yeah. And what will you talk about?
2: Just life journeys, probably.
0: Yeah, okay. Would you
2: the
0: theme
2: difference
0: it?
2: Between like those sliding door moments where you saved where you were, what would have happened,
0: yep.
2: what happened now.
0: Yeah, and tying them all together or threading them all together would be that the two homes kind of component.
2: Yeah.
0: I like it. Yeah. Good. Ah, nice one. What would you call it?
2: I never thought of a name until tonight, and I was thinking it was probably her story.
0: Her story.
2: Rather than his story.
0: Mm-hmm. Yeah.
2: So, I think that would be a working title.
0: That is a working title. That's it. Good on you, Anne. Good on you. All right, to the quiz. Which seafood is affectionately known as the chicken of the sea?
2: I'm not sure, but I think it might be tuna.
0: It is tuna.
2: Okay.
0: Yeah. Good on you, Anne. Tuna is correct. Which nation does Easter Island belong to?
2: Yeah, I don't know. Australia, but I don't think it is.
0: Oh. Unfortunately, no, it's not Australia. Ah, I'm sorry about that, Anne, but well done on tuna and all the best with the podcast as well, huh?
2: Thank you very much.
0: Nice one. Have a good night. Bye.
2: Bye.
0: Tom's in the Tweed Coast. Hello there, Tom.
3: Oh, hello.
0: Hi. Tell me, if you had a podcast, what would it be about?
3: Yeah, probably about my garden up here in the far north coast.
0: Oh, yeah? And why would you do a podcast about your garden?
3: Yeah, because it's a pretty good garden.
0: Is it a pretty good garden?
3: Yeah, subtropical plants and stuff.
0: Oh,
3: so,
0: sweet.
3: Yeah.
0: Do you mulch? Do you use mulch?
3: Yeah, a little bit of mulch, yeah.
0: Okay. Well, after the news, we're getting into mulching. So, yeah, do call in with any tips you may have or even questions. We're going to have Gardening Australia's Patrick Conan with us to help us out and chat us through. So, yeah, it'd be good to get your thoughts and experience. What would you call it, Tom?
3: I don't know. I mean, I don't know much about podcasts. I mean,
0: but that's what it would be about.
3: I still use a landline, so.
0: Nice work. Go you. Love the landline. All right, Tom, to the quiz, which nation does Easter Island belong to? It's not Australia.
3: Chile.
0: Chile's correct. That's out. This is going to be our last question because that's the gong. You get this right, Tom. You are tonight's winner. Which country uses the rand as their currency?
3: Go. Just before I answer, I mean, that guy really didn't deserve the magnet because he didn't know the answer to that last question. And
0: Tom, we have fun on the quiz.
3: Yeah.
0: Gave him a clue. He got it in the end. Let's go.
3: South Africa.
0: Nice work. Congratulations. You are tonight's quiz winner. You get the ABC Evenings Quiz Fridge Magnet and a book as your prize, Tom. So congratulations to you. Well done. Nice work. You also get to choose which song we can hear before we get to the news. We've got Islands in the Stream, Kenny Rogers and Dolly Parton, or we've got Dancing on the Ceiling by Lionel Richie. Which one do you want?
3: Yeah, I go Lionel.
0: Yeah, you're going to go Lionel? No worries. I'm going to pop you on hold. Congratulations again, Tom. Nice work.
3: Thank you.
0: You're welcome.

0: Lionel Richie there with Dancing on the Ceiling, wrapping up our quiz. Thank you as always. It's lots of fun playing the quiz with you. The news is next. Then we're getting into mulching. Why should you mulch your garden? When should you do it? And what type should you use? I want to hear from you if you have any questions or tips. We'll have Gardening Australia senior researcher at hand to answer any questions.
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5: ABC News with Melanie Scott. Several social media platforms are testing Apple Age verification technology to help enforce the social media ban for under-16s in Australia. A Senate inquiry is currently examining whether the eSafety Commissioner's powers need to be increased to enable her to hold platforms to account. TikTok, Meta, Google and Snap say age verification technology is evolving and have revealed they're testing Apple's declared age range system to improve their detection of underage users. Meta's Director of Policy, Mia Garlick, says it could improve eSafety.
6: I think it's an excellent step that Apple has taken because it demonstrates the way in which we can have a whole of ecosystem age assurance approach, which is certainly something that a number of people within the industry have been advocating for.
5: Reform Party leader Nigel Farage is returning to the UK Parliament after winning an unusual by-election. Here's Europe correspondent Elias Clure at Clacton-on-Sea in southeast England.
7: Polls anticipated Nigel Farage would win the by-election easily. There was just a question around how much by and how many people would vote. Turnout was well down from the previous election, and Mr Farage's main opponent, the satirical character Count Binface, received 26% of the vote. That was largely due to a sizeable protest vote and the fact the major parties refused to field a candidate in the by-election. Mr Farage skipped the traditional official count, claiming there was a credible threat to embarrass him. He also cancelled a planned speech. When Mr Farage returned to the House of Commons, a parliamentary investigation into donations he received but didn't declare will resume.
5: US Democrat lawmakers have expressed serious concerns about conditions on board an aircraft carrier that's on extended deployment in the Middle East. They say reports of supply shortages and broken plumbing on the USS Abraham Lincoln are unacceptable, also highlighting claims of extreme fatigue and attempted suicides. Defence Secretary Pete Hegseth says the situation has been misrepresented, but Californian Democrat Mike Levin says the administration needs to get the basics right.
8: When you don't have the basics and you think about the needs of the warfighter, it's not just about having enough weapons or the right kinds of weapons. It's also about basic quality of life. Basic readiness requires that you have enough to eat. It requires that, you know, you have working plumbing.
5: One of the lawmakers for consultancy firm KPMG has given a whistleblower a full apology in a parliamentary hearing into the information sharing scandal. Deputy Counsel James McLennan says his work was fundamentally undermined by misleading and potentially deceptive answers in interviews with KPMG staff. He says he was not told the truth, his work was piecemeal, and there was a range of failings on behalf of the firm. Mr. McClelland says that he was acting on KPMG instructions in some of his emails to the unnamed whistleblower.
9: But personally, I reflect on the nature and tenure of that communication. I've never had an opportunity to meet the whistleblower. I want to take the opportunity to say I am sorry. I have been part of this. I'm sorry.
5: At least eight people are now known to have died due to severe flooding in Japan's capital as record rainfall strands thousands at Narita Airport. North Asia correspondent Natalie Whiting has more from Tokyo.
10: The big concern at the moment is that we may see that death toll increase. But the Prime Minister, she has recently taken to social media to say that there are more deaths that are under investigation as to whether they're also connected with this flooding. She's offered also her deepest condolences to the people who were affected by this unprecedented inundation last night. Some of the vision is just incredible. Roads flooded. Obviously, it's stopped trains, caused a fair bit of chaos at the airport.
5: Tributes are being paid to Young Talentime host Johnny Young, who's died at age 79. Here's then Maya Navada.
11: If you're not at home, you sing along too. Danielle is contestant number 3. Here she comes.
5: iconic musician and entertainer introduced Australia to many big stars, including Danny Minogue and Tina Arena, through his TV show Young Talent Time, which aired from 1971 to 1988. Tina Arena is among those paying tribute to him and his legacy, saying he allowed and equally encouraged me to find my voice. In an Instagram post, Danny Minogue says Johnny Young holds a place in so many hearts, and today my heart is broken. Young's family announced today he died after a brief battle with pancreatic cancer.
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0: Hello, it is Mixtape Hour, and I'm going to be hitting you up for your best songs about gardens soon. 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Do you use mulch in your garden? 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What works for you? 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Yep, it is a gardening theme tonight. And to help us out, it's a pleasure to have on weekend evenings, Gardening Australia's senior researcher, Patrick Honan. Hello there, Patrick.
1: Hi, Serene. It's a pleasure to be here. I'm ready to talk mulch.
0: Let's talk mulch. For anyone not familiar, what's mulching?
1: Mulching is when you take some sort of material, whether it's organic like a wood or a straw, or inorganic like a stone or something else, and you apply it to the surface of the soil where a plant's growing. And the idea is it protects the soil, helps sort of trap moisture in the soil, stops it evaporating. And as it breaks down, if it's organic, it enriches the soil and brings life to the soil.
0: Right. How long have we been mulching, Patrick?
1: I mean, I've been mulching for as long as I've been gardening, since I learned about it at university. How long humans have been mulching? Probably thousands of years.
0: Yeah, I mean, probably.
1: There's evidence that I think the Aztecs were doing it with charcoal. So,
0: yeah.
1: Long time.
0: So why do we mulch our gardens?
1: I mean, there's a lot of reasons. One, it's good for the garden. So it means you water less, because the mulch acts as a sort of insulating blanket to keep the moisture in the soil. Mm-hmm. If it's organic, it'll break down over time and sort of encourages life into the soil, worms, fungi, insects, that sort of thing. But also people kind of like the aesthetic, you know, like bare soil can look a little unfinished.
0: Yeah.
1: It's just a nice finishing touch for a lot of people, kind of keeps things looking tidy. And the other thing is it suppresses weeds as well. So weeds that might be germinating, if there's mulch on top of them, mm-hmm. it kind of suppresses that from happening.
0: So it sounds like something we should be doing. Mulching is something we should do. So yeah, is it a must?
1: I would say it's a must, definitely. It's kind of the boring hidden secret of gardening.
0: Is it really? Why is it boring? Yeah.
1: Well, it's a lot of people want kind of, you know, like a very exciting solution for how to achieve the garden of their dreams, and more often than not, the answer is just mulch and then wait a while.
0: Right. Okay. Do you reckon the word itself is a bit boring?
1: It could be. I mean, it's not.
0: We can't. We're talking about going to make it interesting and exciting. Mulching is not boring. It's important.
1: No. It's super important. It's very important. And also, you know, it's very gratifying. You put the mulch down and you feel like it's like tucking the garden into bed or something.
0: Yes,
1: you know,
0: I can understand.
1: It's the final step and you go, that's done. You know, it's like when you paint a wall or something.
0: Yep.
1: Everything looks fresh and nice and new. You put some mulch down, it's really great.
0: And you're like, okay, this is good. Are there any downsides to mulching just in general, other than, you know, in not being the exciting part of gardening?
1: Yes, you have to do it properly, definitely. So too much mulch can be a bad thing.
0: Okay.
1: You don't want too much, because then it forms a sort of like a barrier, like a biscuit, and stops rain or water getting into the soil.
0: Yep.
1: So it can be too much of a bad thing. The other thing is, if you're mulching too close to the trunk of a tree, it can encourage fungus to sort of make the jump into the tree and start rotting away the tree. So you want to keep the trunk of the tree nice and clear.
0: Mm-hmm.
1: And also there's a lot of kind of, I mean, it's personal taste, but there's a lot of ugly mulches out there, I find. So it's, you want to make sure the aesthetic of the mulch matches what you're dreams and goals are, I think.
0: Okay. And is it expensive?
1: It can be expensive, but it can also be free. So it can be really cheap. That's another reason why it's kind of the hidden secret of gardening. Arborists and tree loppers and that sort of thing, they have to pay to dump what is effectively mulch, you know, chipped up trees.
0: Yep.
1: Councils sometimes have like a depot where they're dumping all this stuff from their workers. If you call the council, sometimes they'll have a depot where you can go and get it for free or a very reduced rate. If they don't, you can call around local arborist and tree chipping companies and they'll often be willing to just come and dump it at your place because it means they don't have to go and pay tip fees.
0: Yeah, and have to deal with it. That's great. That's a perfect way to sort of do that circular economy kind of thing, right?
1: Exactly.
0: Yeah.
1: Exactly.
0: Yeah. We are talking about mulching, how to mulch. We'll get into the how-to next. So if you do have any questions, give us a call, 1300 800 222. I'm with Patrick Honan, Gardening Australia's senior researcher. If you've even got any experience yourself that you want to share or any tips yourself, do call in as well with any of your comments and thoughts. That's 1300 800 222, or you can text in to 0467 922 702.
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0: So, Patrick, how do you choose the right mulch for your garden?
1: It's a good question. I think you've got to sort of look at your budget and what you're trying to achieve, and again, the aesthetic look of your garden. If you're growing, veggies, fast-growing annual crops, you want something that's going to break down quickly and not be there for a long time while you're turning over the garden. So something like a pea straw or hay, something that's really light and easy to move around.
0: Mm-hmm.
1: If it's a longer-term planting, like just a regular garden bed, you know, with some flowers or roses or something like that, you want like a chipped timber product probably,
0: mm-hmm.
1: Like I was talking about, those tree clippings. And then stone mulches are another popular thing because they're kind of the lowest maintenance. They don't ever have to be topped up. They don't usually break down over time. But they do cost money and they're sort of like a mined quarry product.
0: What's a mined quarry product?
1: They're dug out of the earth, you know.
0: Oh,
1: like,
0: okay, gotcha.
1: Like a stone.
0: Yeah. Gotcha. Hey, Sue says in the text line that mulch stops weeds. It is not boring in cans.
1: That's true.
0: It's a big, as you mentioned, you
1: it's
0: did.
1: It's a big labour saver, definitely.
0: Oh, wow. Okay. Yeah. All right. And you mentioned something earlier that there's the organic and inorganic. So that stone example you were giving, that obviously falls into the inorganic. Any others?
1: I know there's recycled products out there. So you can get like crushed bricks, which are more popular. Other sort of like crushed glass and these sort of industrial products that are being recycled. I think they're getting more popular. The inorganic products are also popular as well because weed seeds can't germinate in them, just in stone. And they give a very uniform look, you know, like imagine like a Zen garden kind of thing.
0: Yeah. Okay. Cool. Oh, the Zen garden. Yes. Texas says on the text line, Patrick Honan makes me want to give the hidden secret of gardening a go. Great tips already. And then he gives us some gardening song ideas for our mixtape, which is coming up soon. Brenda from Preston has a question for you, Patrick. How can you ensure that your mulch isn't contaminated with chemicals?
1: Yeah, it's a good question, definitely, and it's one that's come up in the news. You know, you probably heard some playgrounds, there was some industrial waste contamination from wood chip and that sort of thing. Yeah, it's important to just ask those questions when you're sourcing it, definitely. There are standards, Australian standards around mulch and that sort of thing. So if you're buying a product, you should ask that this product adheres to those standards. If you're getting it for free, then It's going to be more of a gamble, definitely. I would talk to the person that you're getting it from and find out just what's gone into it. If it's coming from a council, then there'll be more responsibility around that. It's really up to you to sort of gauge.
0: Navigate it and gauge it, yeah.
1: And even a more benign level of contamination is if a tree that's been a weed that's been chipped up, then there's a good chance some seeds from that tree will be in the mulch. And then that means you're introducing that weed into your garden. So you've done all this hard work, and then in 6 months' time, this, you know, sort of nightmare appears out of the mulch.
0: Oh, no. Okay. Oh, gosh. Hey, if you've got a question for Patrick on mulching, do give us a call, 1300 800 222, or you can text in to 0467 922 702. Patrick is kindly here to answer all your mulching questions, and we're basically getting educated and getting the tips we need tonight on mulching. Anna in Bilpin, I think, has a comment on fungus. Go ahead, Anna.
5: Oh, hi. Thanks, Patrick, for hearing my question. My sister and I both bought fresh eucalyptus mulch into our gardens, and we had some issues with artillery fungus. Can you enlighten us?
1: Yes, definitely. So it's a very interesting process where what breaks down mulch is fungus, and the fungus that breaks down mulch, you know, there's a variety of them. That's kind of what all funguses do. When you introduce the mulch, it's almost kind of like it can be junk food, if you think about it that way. And often there can be like an explosion of a particular kind of fungus that is feeding on the fresh mulch. And because there's so much food around, the balance kind of gets tipped, and that fungus can then, you know, perhaps start to cause a problem where it otherwise wouldn't. It's not really something that you can do much about. And the overall sort of benefit of having the mulch means that even if there's this kind of imbalance, eventually over time that will reduce, and it'll kind of be balanced out by other funguses that raise up. And then as the mulch breaks down, there's less of a sort of smorgasbord and less of a kind of population explosion. So there's not really much you can do about it, but it's just something that kind of evens itself out over time. Often what will happen is if there's some kind of plant that might have been suffering a bit anyway, or perhaps something that was on its way out, if there's a problematic fungus that's been sort of inflamed by the introduction of mulch, it can sort of speed up that process because there's something that was vulnerable in the first place.
0: Good one. Cool. Anna, thanks. That great question as well. Walter from Mildura has a comment on worm farms. Hello there, Walter. Go ahead.
6: Hey, how you going? Look, my story is basically I was living in Brighton Beach, Middle Brighton, and I was living next to a pool shop, and the guy was throwing out these huge pool filters, basically, and they were really big. So I'm a craftsman and a recycler, and I thought, well, something's got to be used. And I said, can I take your things off you? And he said, yeah, sure, mate. And so I cut him in half, and then I realised I need dirt, but I'm a gardener, so I realised right next to me was the beach, and there was seaweed all over it. And I'd by this time, a friend and I had started a yada yada gardening kind of thing. And she had daughters, and they were worried about. We found the race course, Caulfield Racetrack, and there was like these huge bins full of straw and sawdust and pee and poo, basically. But she was worried about pathogens, and apparently they don't. They just don't feed the really good horses that anything that's organic. So I had this amazing dirt. Now, go forward to Mildura. I was doing these in fridges, upside-down fridges on their backs, basically. And I went away for a year because of COVID, basically. I got stuck in Queensland. And I came back, and the dirt had gone completely black. And it was flat, absolutely flat. And I started searching for the worms, and I went right down to the bottom. I found them right in the corner hiding. And I thought, oh, you poor things. So But the thing about worms is you've got to treat them like they're sentient beings. You've got to feed them really well, look after them, and they make the most rich, amazing dirt. That's all I wanted to say, really.
0: Oh, okay, thank you so much, Walter. And didn't you say, Patrick, earlier that mulch is also a great enabler in terms of worms?
1: And yes, definitely. Yep. All kinds of life, worms, you know, all those invertebrates and, you know, tiny little things that we can't even see in the soil. When you're introducing the mulch, what's breaking them down over, what will break, if it's an organic mulch, what will break it down over time is all that life. And it just causes a population explosion, basically, in the soil as all these invertebrates start breeding and start bringing that, those tiny little pieces of wood and stuff down into the soil where they can feed on it.
0: Yeah.
1: And the soil becomes so much richer over time as a result.
0: Cool. Laura on the text line asks, is sugarcane mulch good for veggie and general garden? Cheers.
1: Yes, definitely. It's one of the, you know, an ideal product for veggie gardening. It's nice and light. It will break down quickly. It won't interfere with water getting into the soil. You just want to make sure, though, if you're interested in sustainability, that you're in an area that's close to where the sugarcane is being farmed, because you have to think about, like, mulch miles as well. So, if you're not in a sugarcane area, you know, if you're somewhere colder, then it's going to take a lot to get the sugarcane down to you. So maybe you want to look at a product like hay or pea straw or something like that.
0: Okay, fair enough. That makes sense. That makes sense. Keep your comments and questions coming here on weekend evenings, 1300 800 222. Anything mulching, or you can text it into 0467 922 702. So, Patrick, how often does mulch need to be, like, replenished or replaced? Now, if I think about the inorganic ones you were talking about, it sounds like you don't need to do that. It's a set and forget. Is that right?
1: Yes, more or less. The stone products will last for, you know, really a long time. If you've got, you know, like a coarse chipped wood, you know, like a eucalypt mulch, that may be every year, every second year, every third year. But the fine mulches, like a pea straw or sugarcane, you want to do that every season.
0: Yeah, okay. And you mentioned too much mulch is not a good thing. So what about depth? How much should you use?
1: Ciro did a trial on this, and they figured out that the best was 7.5 centimetres for a coarse wood-chipped product. So if you're using a eucalypt mulch or any other kind of chopped up tree product, 7.5 centimeters. Anything less than that and you're getting less and less of the benefit. Anything more than that, you're getting it'll form like a thick biscuit and become water repellent and stop oxygen and water exchanging with the soil.
0: Right, okay. Kerry in Coffs Harbour asks, good evening, Serena. I only have pots from large ones to the smaller ones for succulents, and osmanthus grows in a larger pot. What can I use to mulch these plants?
1: Yeah, it's a great question. I'm a big proponent of this. It's something that I think is a little less well known, but you should definitely mulch your pots. It'll mean you have to water them less. It makes the potting mix last a lot longer as well. And you can just use a stone, just any kind of chipped up gravel product or really anything that you can find, fish tank gravel, just any kind of stone product and just a couple of centimetres on the top of the potting mix and it'll make your potted plants a lot happier.
0: Oh, that should do it. Okay. Justin from Brighton says, hey team, how can I prevent pests or rodents from nesting in mulch? I have these foul mice nesting in my veg patch. Oh no.
1: It's good. It's a good question.
0: Oh no. Insects, welcome. Worms, welcome.
1: Yes.
0: Not mice.
1: Mice, not so much. I mean.
0: So yeah. Why and yeah, what can Justin do?
1: I mean, humanity struggled with mice for thousands of years. I don't know if I have the answer. Look, I would say if the mice are there, it's not the mulch doing it.
0: Okay.
1: They're going to be everywhere in an urban area. Mice don't like movement and like being disturbed if they're nesting. So if you're in your garden, if you're walking around, if you're, you know, working on the plants, that sort of thing.
0: They like disrupt them, basically. There. Basically, make it an uncomfortable living experience.
1: Be a noisy neighbour.
0: Be a noisy neighbour. Okay, Patrick, be a noisy neighbour. All right, thank you for that. Brenda's calling out that she loves that caller acknowledged worms are sentient beings. Praise be to the worms, indeed. Charlie in Carlton calls out, I love pea straw for the nitrogen.
1: Yes.
0: Patrick, thoughts on that, yeah?
1: Yes. Yes, yes. So basically certain plants will create their own sort of fertilizer and through a chemical process and embody it in the plant itself. Peas are one of those plants, and pea straw is made out of dried out peas. So when you're buying pea straw, you're kind of getting a little bit of free fertilizer in with the mulch.
0: Mm-hmm.
1: And it's really good for plants that are very hungry, so like annual vegetables and that sort of thing. They'll really appreciate that.
0: They'll really appreciate it. All right, very good. Keep your questions coming. Patrick is being very generous with his time, but I will let you go very soon, Patrick, and have a Friday night, I promise, from Gardening Australia's senior researcher here on Weekend Evenings on 1300 800 222 or 0467 922 702. When's the best time to mulch, Patrick?
1: I like to do it in autumn. I think that's the best time to be doing any kind of planting in your garden. There's more moisture in the air. You've kind of through the harshness of summer. It's not frozen, cold, frigid like it is in winter, but you can sort of get everything in and nice and settled. And then there's a kind of calm period over winter, and then it will just explode into life in spring.
0: Now, what do you think of mulch glue? Patrick, I don't know, is this to stop birds messing up your garden, for instance, or should you welcome the chaos?
1: Yeah, I mean, it's a little bit horrifying.
0: What's horrifying, the mulch glue or the birds?
1: The mulch glue.
0: Or Jeff in Hornsby on the text line says, scrub turkeys dig in mulch looking for insects and make a mess on lawns and paths, so it's not just the birds.
1: I think you know, I can definitely sympathize with people that have had their whole gardens messed up by brush turkeys or even blackbirds, you know, an introduced European bird. I don't think that mulch glue is the answer to that. I would be worried about what it would be doing to the biology of the soil, the plants, and I'm not sure that really any amount of glue is going to stop a brush turkey when it's on the warpath.
0: John on the text line says, what's the ideal depth for organic matter? I think you've already mentioned that. Was it 7.4 or 5 centimetres?
1: Yes.
0: That was about the depth.
1: But if you're growing like an annual with a lighter mulch, like a hay or a pea straw, do a lot less than that. I'd be doing maybe just a couple of centimetres. You really just want to kind of lightly cover the soil.
0: Okay. And two final thoughts on the text line. A texter says, I've used seaweed. It is good. Seaweed's good?
1: It is good. You want to be careful about the salinity. Obviously, it's got a lot of, you know, dried up salt on it.
0: Mm.
1: And also, it's kind of like, it's something from nature, you know. So if you're just taking something away from the beach, you're taking something from a natural area, and there's a lot of life that probably depends on that on the beach. So you got to think about where you're taking it from, and just be responsible and check if it's legal to do that.
0: Okay, fair enough. And wood chip mulch, any downsides? A texter's asking if there are any downsides of using wood chip mulch.
1: It's kind of a big concept, but basically there's this thing called nitrogen drawdown, and the bacteria that helps break down a woody mulch can in some instances take nitrogen from the soil away from your plants.
0: Right.
1: You need to be using a lot of mulch for that to happen. It's kind of like a very specific circumstance. It can happen, but really the amount of fertilizer that you've probably got in your garden is probably going to offset it anyway. But if you've just put some plants in and you put a heap of mulch on and you haven't done anything to the soil up until that point and the soil's not in great shape, there can be this thing called nitrogen drawdown, which means the plants kind of run out of food as the food's being taken up by these bacteria, which are also breaking down the mulch.
0: Okay. Oh, Patrick has just been a wealth of knowledge and fountain of information. Before I let you go, then, any other tips, Patrick? I guess, you know, a thought that comes to mind. What about what to wear when mulching?
1: Look, what to wear? I think something that you feel good in.
0: Okay. Do you need to protect your hands? Just more.
1: Yes, gloves are important. Definitely, you want to watch. And you know, there can be spiders and all sorts of things. Some nice leather gloves are good. You know, a good quality pair of pants. Make sure your back is not a crane. Like, just take rest, take regular breaks, stay hydrated. You're out there for a good time and a long time. So, just enjoy it and kind of don't overthink it. I think, you know, like, I've given a lot of advice, but even if you're only doing it 80% right, that's still really good and your garden's really going to love what you're doing. So just
0: doesn't have to be perfect. Get out and give it a go and learn as you go, right?
1: Yeah, and don't worry about the birds. Like, they're enjoying your garden.
0: Yeah, the birds are loving life. It's all right. Yeah. and we've loved having you with us. Thank you for your time, Patrick, for all of your advice and your tips. It's been really great to talk to you and talk mulching. Look, who said it was boring?
1: Yes, and Gardening Australia back on the screens tonight.
0: That's it. It is. Oh, it is tonight, is it?
1: Yeah.
0: Nice work.
1: Everyone tune in.
0: Tune in. Good stuff. All right, Patrick, thanks again. Really appreciate it. Hold on. You can't hang up. We've got to go to mixtape. See, I'm completely engrossed in mulching at the moment. I'm like, we've got to go to mixtape. I know it happens. We've got to go to mixtape. Our theme tonight is songs about gardens. You have kindly, you actually brought us a few, and I went with your Guns N' Roses pick. Tell me about it. Wait.
1: It's a classic. I love it. How can you not?
0: How can you not like Guns N' Roses Welcome to the Jungle?
1: Exactly. And I love that idea of a green hell, you know what I mean? Like,
0: and it's really fitting with what we've talked about tonight. There's imagery.
1: Yeah, something that seems so lush and inviting and then you know where you are, you're in the jungle, baby.
0: Yeah, I think it's perfect. Patrick, kicking off our garden-themed mixtape, thanks again for your time.
1: Thank you.
0: Awesome. Patrick Honan from Gardening Australia's senior researcher. Let's go mixtape. Keep your texts coming. Songs about gardens. And here is Patrick's pick, Guns N' Roses, Welcome to the Jungle.

0: That is a cracker to kick off our garden-themed mixtape tonight, Guns N' Roses. Welcome to the jungle. Some excellent suggestions coming through to add to our mixtape. Keep them coming. It is over to you to help us out and curate this playlist of ours tonight. Garden-themed mixtape, 0467 922 702 is the text number to send in your song suggestions.
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0: Chris in the Southern Waters texts in loving. He says, hi, Serene, really awesome to hear Guns N' Roses. Welcome to the jungle. Yeah, enjoyed that track for sure. Few of you have texted in for Beatles, Octopus's Garden, David of Mount Waverley, John Boy, and who else? Carol on the text line. Here it is.

There's Elton John, Empty Garden, for our garden-themed mixtape. Hey, keep these suggestions coming. 0467 922 702. A texter has requested Thorn in My Side by the Eurythmics.

And the Eurythmics there. With Thorn in My Side for our garden-themed mixtape tonight. If you want to jump in, add a song to the mixtape, you can text in 0467 922 702. On the text line, a texter has suggested English Country Garden by Jimmy Rogers.

And there's Jim Rogers with English Country Garden. From Jim Rogers to Richard Harris, Elizabeth on the text line, MacArthur Park. It fits the theme indeed.

Yeah, there's MacArthur Park by Richard Harrison to wrap up our garden-themed mixtape tonight. Dom's suggestion on the text line. Hi, enjoying this? I suggest Where the Wild Roses Grow by Nick Cave and Kylie Minogue. Thanks, Dom.

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She stared in my eyes and smiled. For her lips were the color

0: And wrapping up our garden theme mixtape there, Kylie Minogue and Nick Cave and the Bad Seeds with Where the Wild Roses Grow. Hey, thank you so much for your suggestions. We also got Tiptoe Through the Tulips from George in South Australia. Cat and McLeod said Joni Mitchell's Woodstock, Back to the Garden. A couple of you liked Nick Cave. Good choice. Thumbs up. All right. News is next. Then we're cooking with our man, Alex K. Salads.
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2: ABC News with Melanie Scott. A spokesperson for the Israeli Prime Minister Benjamin Netanyahu has defended his reference to the UK as an Islamic Republic, which the British government is yet to respond to. The BBC's Yolanda Nell has more.
3: He refers to the son and grandson of Britain's Second World War leader, Winston Churchill, who were journalists, saying they covered the 1967 Middle East War in a very positive way for Israel. Try to find that now in Britain, which you could call the Islamic Republic of Britain, he adds. When the interviewer asks if all of Europe isn't like that, Mr. Netanyahu responds, yes. Israeli officials, including the Prime Minister, have previously blamed demographic changes caused by more Muslims immigrating to Europe for increased criticism of Israel's policies, for example, over its conduct of the war in Gaza.
2: Residents of Clacton have expressed mixed feelings towards Reform UK leader Nigel Farage's victory in a by-election, which will see him return to Parliament. He triggered the election himself by resigning last month to seek a fresh mandate from voters in what he describes as a war against an establishment bent on discrediting him over taking undeclared political donations. Some constituents are glad he'll continue to represent them, while others are not too keen.
4: Absolutely delighted. I knew he would. I voted for him, actually.
5: I am heartbroken. I feel that the whole election made a complete and utter farce of our democracy. I would like to have the right to occasionally go and see him at a constituency office, and he's not prepared to do that.
2: A woman concerned about her young relative's neo-Nazi beliefs has criticised the National Violent Extremism Helpline during evidence at the Royal Commission on Anti-Semitism. Gavin Coote reports.
6: Step Together is a prevention and disengagement program that's been running in New South Wales for nearly a decade and was rolled out nationally in July last year. One woman told the inquiry she rang the Step Together helpline with concerns about a young relative displaying far-right extremism and neo-Nazi beliefs. She said she wanted specialist advice, but was instead directed to a state's police-led intervention program.
7: Look, that's just escalating it to a point which is would not be helpful right now.
6: The woman was also critical of the Step Together website, which she said was vague and difficult to navigate.
2: Australia's entertainment industry is mourning Young Talent Time host Johnny Young, who's died of cancer at the age of 79. Here's Frances Dew.
8: And here she is with my very favourite song and some Young Talent Time memories. Tina Arena, everybody.
9: For nearly two decades, Johnny Young was one of the best-known faces of Australian television, helping launch the careers of stars including Tina Arena and Danny Minogue. Tina Arena is among those paying tribute to him. In 2010, she inducted him into the ARIA Hall of Fame and during the ceremony described him as like a father and says he was the reason she was still in the industry decades later. In an Instagram post, Danny Minogue says Johnny Young holds a place in so many hearts and described his death as a very sad goodnight to Australia.
2: More rain is forecast for parts of Japan where severe flooding has killed at least eight people in the capital. North Asia correspondent Natalie Whiting has more from Tokyo.
10: Unfortunately, the risk isn't over. People are being told to avoid low-lying areas, to move vehicles, prepare their homes. And for authorities, it's not just the risk of more flooding in Chiba Prefecture that they need to be concerned about. We've also just received an alert saying that there's increased volcanic activity at Mount Aso. That's in another part of the country. So there's been some increased volcanic activity there. People are being warned there's a possibility of an eruption and to avoid that volcano while it's being assessed.
2: In the NRL, embattled Bronco coach Michael Maguire insists he's still the man for the job at Red Hill, despite the club's stunning fall from grace. After leading Brisbane to a drought-breaking premiership, the Broncos are second last on the ladder after losing 11 of their last 12 games. A review is underway into the club's disastrous season, and Maguire is confident he can turn things around.
11: Ever since I've started coaching, I've done a review every year. That's part of what you do. Whether or not you win the competition or whether you land where we are, you're always doing a review. Obviously, the position we're in is definitely not something that we're happy about. But also, too, we know that the organisation can rise pretty quickly as well, and that's what we'll be focusing on.
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1: Hello, I hope you're enjoying your Friday night. We are cooking with Alex in a tick. Yay! And this month, Alex has been thinking about salads recently. The sunny and warmer weather has definitely prompted him to get back into the salad swing of things. So he says maybe he's not alone and there's loads to talk about to help you make the salad experience more interesting and enjoyable. Instead of something, I don't know, maybe a bit boring, you might feel like you ought to eat. Then we are off to the movies with Ehab Rashid. Anne Hathaway and Ewan McGregor have a new sci-fi adventure movie out. And Ehab's bringing us a hidden gem. Who doesn't love 12 Angry Men? And we will end tonight gazing at the stars with our spaceman, Dan Lambert. There's been some new research into a SpaceX rocket launch from 2025, and it's not good news for the environment.
2: Evenings.
1: So it's that time of the month to chat. Month to chat food with our resident cook and host of the excellent YouTube channel, Alex K. Cooks. And tonight it's all about salads. So jump in if you want to join the conversation. Let me know what's your signature salad, your favorite salad, or any tips, questions, thoughts about salads. Let us know. We've got our resident, as I mentioned, our food master with us, Alex. If you've got any questions for him, you can give us a call on 1300 800 222, or you can text in to 0467 922 702. Hey, Alex.
3: Hey, Serene. How you doing?
1: I'm well, thank you. I'm upset because I had a meal tonight that needed a salad and I forgot to prep one to bring with me to work. So I'm shoo-pooed. I know. What's your favorite salad?
3: That's a hard one, but I think I'd have to go with a Cobb salad though, because it's got a little bit of everything in there,
1: yeah,
3: and
1: it's
3: like a full meal, and plus it's a good excuse to throw bacon into your salad. So

0: Yes, I haven't had a. I actually have not had a Cobb salad. I said me too, but I got to backtrack because you said Cobb, but my mind went to garden. So I got them
1: Oh, yeah.
0: two completely separate. But yeah, the Cobb one, I need to get back into that.
1: Yeah, I mean, it's got everything you need.
0: It's got
1: Eggs, avocado,
0: everything.
1: bacon. I'm a huge blue cheese fan, so get some blue cheese crumbles on there. And then you can
0: Yeah.
1: pretty much put whatever you want in as long as you hit your main components. So it's
0: Yeah.
1: like one of those meal salads that I really
0: It
1: like.
0: is
1: So
0: a meal.
1: you can feel good about it, but you still get a lot of the fun stuff like your bacon, cheese, and egg.
0: That's right. But I also like the layout. Like it's not tossed like a salad. You're not
1: Yeah,
0: like the way you
1: exactly.
0: present it is different, and it
1: Yeah.
0: appeals to the eyes in a different way, doesn't it?
1: Exactly. And you can kind of eat it in a different in that way too, because you don't really have to mix it all together. You can have a bite that's more egg with a little bit of bacon, or you can have some greens with some blue cheese, and it makes it a little bit more interesting because every bite's kind of its own adventure.
0: Yeah, and there are different sort of you can play around with what you put in a Cobb
1: Oh,
0: salad.
1: absolutely.
0: What do you think are the must-haves though? You've
1: And a
0: called out a
1: Cobb,
0: few. Yeah.
1: yeah, and a Cobb, I definitely think it needs to be a mixture of romaine and iceberg lettuce, or I guess cost lettuce. It needs to have bacon. I think it needs to have bacon, just me personally. Needs egg. Egg is definitely a standout. In the States, I'd say like almost every time they have avocado. A
0: Yeah,
1: creamy
0: I'd put
1: dress.
0: avocado. Yeah, creamy
1: Yeah, I
0: dressing.
1: mean
0: Yep.
1: a creamy dressing, but yeah, avocado and egg. I'd say the bacon. Some kind of crumbly cheese. I like blue cheese. I know it's not everyone's favorite, but I think it belongs in there. But like bacon, blue cheese, egg, avocado seems to be the staples of the Cobb
0: So,
1: salad.
0: and when you say creamy dressing, what are we talking about then?
1: I'd probably say something like in the States we eat a lot of ranch. I know it's not as big here, but I'm starting to see it a little bit more. But just like a cream based dressing, either like a dill or a chive based dressing, or even like a creamy blue cheese, I think would be most appropriate. But just any kind of like mayo, creamy, yogurty based dressing, even a green goddess, I think would be okay
0: Would
1: on a
0: be
1: Cobb
0: okay.
1: salad.
0: I'm looking at pictures of it now. I'm salivating. And it's not, and the other thing is it's really easy as well. It's just
1: Yeah, it's a completely mindless. You just kind of just
0: so
1: throw it
0: good.
1: on there. You don't have to mix it. It's just a very like low investment kind of meal. It's got a lot of components, which can be a little tricky. Like unless you need a stocked fridge for it. But the actual assembly of it, pretty mindless.
0: Easy,
1: So yeah.
0: easy. So what makes a great salad,
1: This is
0: Alex?
1: actually it's actually a lot more complex than you think. Like salads are in the culinary world, salads are a little bit point of contention. A lot of people hate them and a lot of people
0: Oh.
1: love them.
0: Oh,
1: Because they're
0: really? That's a world I am not familiar with at all. Go ahead.
1: because there is this little bit of like there's no cooking involved. So there's some chefs that may be like, oh, you're just throwing a bunch of like raw vegetables together, and others take it more of like a challenge where it's like there's a little bit of skill to make these uncooked ingredients into something special and memorable. So I kind of err on the others on the latter. I think I personally love salads, and I think they are kind of fun to like create a salad that someone's ne maybe never experienced before, because it is something that people kind of write off as just like, oh, I need to have this in my diet. It's not really an interesting or a new experience. It's just something I ought to eat, like you said before. So I
0: Yeah.
1: think that's a fun challenge as well as far as culinary arts goes.
0: I think you're right. And I want to get into this with you a little bit further because if I'm thinking about, I suppose my own culture and maybe growing up, the salad component is an important part with how it's paired with particular meals. So it'd be interesting to get into that with you.
1: Absolutely.
0: Yeah, in a tick. Just want to call out a text from Shelbel in Narrabundah, who says, my favorite winter salad has radicchio, freshly picked lettuce from my garden, pink grapefruit, blue cheese, toasted walnuts, and a citrus dressing with shallots. Everyone loves it. Shelbel, that sounds
1: That sounds incredible.
0: amazing.
1: And that's such a good, that's like a really good balance of like bitter and tangy and acid. Like that's how a salad should be composed. Like that's a beautiful combination of ingredients.
0: Salads make me salivate. We're talking about this. I've probably salivated about three or four times just in the last few minutes that we've been talking. Liz on the text line says, my favorite salad is tabbouleh made with homegrown parsley and mint.
1: Oh,
0: Yes,
1: beautiful. And
0: yes,
1: I have
0: yes,
1: so much
0: yes.
1: parsley right now. Like it's nice because during the cold months here, your leafy greens are some of the best things to grow,
0: Yeah.
1: because they don't get so leggy and the leaves get really nice and plump. So I'm like swimming in parsley
0: You're
1: right now. So
0: swimming in parsley.
1: tabbouleh is one I've been making too. So
0: For sure. Yeah, what's your favorite salad? Be it winter, be

0: it all year round, be it coming into warmer months. Text us on 0467 922 702. If you've even got any suggestions, like the beautiful one or the your sort of go-to salad that everyone loves, Shell Bell from Narrabundas one, has left Alex and I wanting more.
1: Yeah, that's one I'd get at a restaurant, pay good money for. That's a professional salad.
0: For sure, for sure. So, thoughts on... So, you know what? Let's pick up on Liz with tabbouleh. Growing up, tabbouleh is a must with when you're doing a barbecue. So you're doing gafta on skewers. It even comes like when you're having definitely a barbecue with gafta and meat and potatoes. The tabbouleh sits there. It's always a must, and it's always a must when you're having like a fried dish, like kibbeh, you know, the kibbeh balls.
1: Yeah, anything rich.
0: Anything rich.
1: Whole purpose is for a fresh, it's almost like a palate cleanser to cut through all those like char grilled and fatty richness of meat. And a lot of salads all around the world are like that. So
0: yeah, tabbouleh and fattoush are the two that would sit.
2: I love fattoush.
0: Yes, the fattoush with the fried or microwaved bread croutons. You know, that was a game changer. Have we talked about this before?
1: Oh,
0: that
1: absolutely.
0: I've been doing
1: the same thing with you know, like the Indian papadum bread, the little crispy ones.
0: You just throw them in the microwave for a minute.
1: For 30 seconds, and it comes out. I honestly like it better than the fried version. Really? It's so much easier. You just mess around with deep fry oil. Which
0: that's it.
1: It just is so messy at times. I just don't want to do that.
0: Couldn't agree more.
1: Microwave works so well for both.
0: It does. It really does. So what else? Comes to mind for you? What are some particular dishes where there are salads that really pair up nicely for it? I mean, the garden salad is the all-rounder, isn't it? Like, it can just go with everything.
1: With anything.
0: And you usually have the ingredients
1: on hand,
0: ready to go. Yeah.
1: But I kind of put that more into like the ought to category.
0: Yeah,
1: it's like I feel as much like I like a garden salad, but if I feel like I lump that into the, I'm not excited for a garden salad.
0: Okay.
1: It's just like I'm eating something heavy with it, and this will make me feel a little less guilty about having like my schnitty or something or like a steak or something. But I feel like with a lot of salads, there's actually like, just like you mentioned with like tabbouleh or fattoush, a lot of dishes are intended to be eaten with side salads. Like, one that comes to mind is like a sunomono, like the Japanese cucumber salad. It's more of just cucumbers with some sesame. And a lot of like Japanese seaweed salads are designed to be like palate cleansers.
0: Oh, yeah.
1: Because you'll need contrast to whatever you're eating it with. So, and another thing that comes to mind is also, maybe you're not familiar, but with Burmese or Myanmar cuisine, which is considered a salad culture, like majority of their meals are salads. And they have such an amazing variety of different salads, from potato salads to rice salads, cold noodle salads. And one in particular that's my favorite, lafet thok. Thok is the word for salad. It's actually to mix together.
0: Because
1: all their salads are just kind of collections of all these ingredients all mixed together, and they're very complex. But it's a fermented green tea leaf salad. And I fell in love with it. I worked at a restaurant in Seattle for a few years, and we'd make it in-house. And I'd never been able to find it outside of that.
0: Oh, wow.
1: So when I first moved here years ago, I still have jars of it. I bought a bunch of green tea. I fermented it myself. And I still have like a couple big mason jars full of it. Because once it's fermented, it's good forever, pretty much.
0: Right.
1: And it just gets better year after year. So I have pretty much a fermented jar of 6-7-year-old fermented green tea leaves.
0: For the rest of
1: my life. But it's pretty much just cabbage mixed with coriander and mint and fried pigeon peas and fried peanuts and sesame and all these different real fried ingredients tossed with cabbage and these green tea leaves and usually a squeeze of lime juice. And it's just the most incredible, delicious salad. And Burmese cuisine is just full of delicious, interesting salads. So much sour, salty, sweet, all the flavors you can imagine. And those definitely are like meal salads as well as side salads.
0: But not intimidating.
1: They'll have a side of salad with their meal salad.
0: It's
1: an amazing cuisine that doesn't get enough attention.
0: So do you think that it would be intimidating for somebody who's never done it before, tried it before?
1: I don't think it would be. I think the flavors would be very approachable for a lot of people. If you like Vietnamese or Thai cuisine, a lot of familiar flavors. I think the only issue people might run into is sourcing the ingredients.
0: Yeah, okay.
1: Like I've had to, like that tea leaf mixture, I've had to make it myself, and it's like a couple month process of of first you have to get the tea, boil it, then let it ferment for a few months on the on your just out in the open. You have to keep a stop it from molding. So it's a little bit of a process. So I think sourcing the ingredients might be difficult, but that's not for all the salads. There's a lot of salads in the cuisine that are more just like using more everyday ingredients. Like a, they have a delicious potato, like a cold potato mint salad, which is such a delicious combination, which I never really would think that potato, like mint would go in a potato salad, but it works so well.
0: It works well. A couple of other texts on favorite salads. Bruce in Girrawin in Northern Territory says, my favorite salad is just watermelon with a bit of mint. Speaking of mint.
1: Oh, that's a good one. Throw a little feta in there.
0: Yeah. Oh, yes, for sure. Bob from Ganmain says, tonight we had fennel, red onion, and blood orange salad made with our delicious own oranges. Oof. Which brings us to dressings. I mean, come on. There's so much variety.
1: Yeah.
0: So much. And it's... I love dressings. I get very excited about them.
1: I usually make too much because then the next day I can use that as a dip for like just carrot sticks or something and just when I'm feeling lazy as a snack.
0: Totally. When I was introduced, when I first tried, so the Japanese soba noodles with the sesame seed dressing, I lost my whole, everything went, I'm like, where has the, what is happening? And it wasn't, it was a few years ago now, like it was quite a few years ago, but I was still an adult, you know what I mean? This isn't something that, oh my goodness, it blew my mind. So dressings, I don't have a favorite. It's more, I just, I can't call that a favorite, but I think I'd love to hear just some of your thoughts on just dressings in general. And then I've got a follow-up question for you.
1: I'd say, honestly, just I'm a huge fan of I love creamy dressings, but also just for like my day-to-day salad, I think like vinegar, simple vinaigrettes, I'm a huge fan of, whether it's using any kind of acid. Like I love vinegar, so I have all kinds of different kind of vinegars. And every vinaigrette you make, it tastes different with every type of vinegar you use. So you have a lot of options there. Mm. You can sweeten it in a whole variety of different ways, and you can use different oils. So even just with those three main ingredients, your oil, vinegar, and your sweetener, and then obviously you need some kind of emulsifier, usually like mustard or something like that. But just within those like three or four categories, you have dozens of options. So you can, there's like an endless supply of vinaigrettes you can make. One I really love, I'm excited for the upcoming season as peach season comes back into play. I like doing a tomato, shaved fennel, and peach salad, usually with a feta, but if I can find it, some stracciatella cheese. And then you do an orange and a little orange Dijon, and then like a white wine vinegar or white balsamic vinegar dressing. And the tomato and peaches go so together. It sounds like a weird combination, but they work phenomenally together.
0: Alex, salad bars need to make a comeback.
1: I know. I grew up there, like in my hometown. We had like, there was like maybe like 2 years maximum where every, that was like the coolest thing. Everyone's going to salad bars. And then just like that, within the same amount of time, they all disappeared.
0: They did. You mentioned emulsifiers. Avocados make amazing emulsifiers.
1: They do. Absolutely.
0: I only know they do.
1: Even for creamy, you can almost completely replace the cream in any cream dressing using avocados, and it's going to turn out delicious. You can make like an avocado blue cheese dressing or like an avocado ranch with no yogurt, no sour cream, nothing, and just have the avocado as the quote unquote cream element, and it comes out delicious.
0: Yeah, it's amazing. It's incredible. Now, dressing, toss through a whole salad. There are salads that don't hold well the next day. But by accident, I think I was desperate one evening where I had, again, yes, we had a barbecue, right? It wasn't tabbouleh because I will eat tabbouleh maybe day or two after.
1: I think day after is pretty okay. It holds up a little bit better.
0: But a garden salad, not necessarily.
1: Like leafy greens for the most part. I feel like they're as soon as they get touch acid, even within the same day, if you make a salad in the morning, by the night it's going to be wilted. It's terrible.
0: Yeah. However, I by accident was desperate one evening, and I was making a sandwich in Lebanese bread. There was some leftover kafta, and usually, obviously, because we had the salad the previous night, so I had some hummus. I put the hummus, and I'm like, this is going to be too dry. And I didn't throw the salad out. I just threw it in the fridge. It was in a Tupperware and I just put it in the fridge. I looked at it and I went, that's so soggy. But I put it in the sandwich and it's edible. So I'm not having it as a standalone. So I suppose I'm getting to repurposing salads like the next day when they don't hold well, when they wilt and you're not going to eat it like a salad, you don't necessarily have to throw it
1: out. Yeah, you don't have to throw it out. It's like, it's not bad. It's just texturally, it's a little weird.
0: Yeah, so it's not crunchy.
1: You're almost treating it more. Yeah, I think you're kind of just treating it as like a sauce almost now when you're mixing it with other things, which I think that's totally valid. I think that's totally fine.
0: Yeah.
1: That's like, reminds me of kind of like putting like coleslaw on a, like I like oh, I'll eat yum. I'll eat a bowl of coleslaw by itself when it's fresh. But after it sits around, it kind of like, it starts getting a little too soft, and at that point, I'll throw it on a sandwich or something like a barbecue chicken sandwich or something with some coleslaw. It's delicious.
0: So good, it's so good. Oh my goodness,
1: yeah, and
0: I'm getting
1: it's
0: hungry.
1: Almost more like a sauce. At that point, it's almost more like a sauce, like with your sandwich. So
0: yeah, that's right. My Argentinian, she's Argentinian heritage friend, gave me a jar of chimichurri, Alex, and it was just, it's strong as, right? But holy moly, that as a dressing.
1: Oh, you can put that. You can make salads with that. It's delicious. Oh, you can throw on anything. It's going to be delicious.
0: Shell Bell comes back to us saying, my favorite lunch, a salad, is roasted beetroot, pumpkin, potato, three types of freshly picked lettuce and rocket, avocado, feta or goat's cheese, sunflower seeds with a vinaigrette with Dijon, red wine vinegar, pomegranate molasses, and sometimes tahini. Pomegranate molasses?
1: Yeah, I'm a huge fan.
0: I'm a massive fan.
1: In vinaigrettes, it's wonderful as your sweetener and vinaigrette.
0: It is. It is. All right. So are there any salads that shouldn't be salads or even salads that, are there any salads that shouldn't, like, don't?
1: I know I mentioned coleslaw earlier, and I don't think it's a salad.
0: What would you call it? Maybe it's just a
1: side dish.
0: Okay.
1: But I just don't think there's enough going on in coleslaw to call it a salad. I feel like a salad needs to be something that can stand up by itself, and like no one's eating a bowl of coleslaw by itself.
0: On its own, you're right, unless it's got some seafood chucked into it or turned into a seafood salad.
1: I would say something like I don't see it too often here, but in the States we have cowboy caviar, which is just like it's a corn and black bean kind of medley. It's a common side dish, but I wouldn't call that a salad. It's delicious, but it's just corn, black beans, sometimes some capsicum, jalapenos, and like a lime dressing, usually with some spices. And that just doesn't feel like a salad to me. It feels like just like a side dish.
0: A side dish, yeah. And you know, it's a good point on the coleslaw. You're right. I wouldn't sit and have it on its own. I'm eating it with something.
1: I love it, but I wouldn't eat it by itself.
0: I wouldn't eat it by itself. Yeah, very true. Would you eat tabbouleh on its own?
1: I think I would.
0: You reckon?
1: Yeah, if it has like, I feel like the bulgur or like whatever grain you're using.
0: Oh, the buckwheat. Yep.
1: Yeah, the buckwheat. Yeah. Or like I made it using frika greens before. I think that works really nice too. Yeah. They're very, very nutty and they have like a really nice texture to them. But yeah, I think this, the addition of those grains, that can let it stand up by itself.
0: It could.
1: At that point, it's just a vegetarian meal.
0: And just get some lettuce leaves, and then it feels like it's a sandwich.
1: Yeah.
0: Like, you know, you're using
1: like
0: bread.
1: Exactly.
0: And we're out of time, but we haven't mentioned beans. You know, like those four-bean salads? Bean salads are so yummy.
1: I've been making those for my wife for like the last couple of weeks, and it's been keeping her going throughout the day. And we did I did like a caramelized chickpea, but it's like drying out the chickpeas in the oven so they get a little crispy. And it just tossed them in some garlic and ginger and soy, a little oyster sauce. And then we had roasted broccoli with it. And it was, she's been loving that one.
0: Yum. Oh, yum. Okay. All right. What should we all, as the weather gets warmer, when we really start to feel it, what salad should we all of us, ABC listeners included, all of us, what salad should we be making first? Don't reach for the garden salad. What should we make?
1: I think tomato salad. I think as we get in the summer season, we're going to start getting really nice tomatoes, like some good ox hearts, good heirloom tomatoes. And I think tomato salads, no greens, just like tomato and watermelon, tomato and peaches, just tomatoes, like the classic caprese tomatoes, mozzarella, just tomatoes is the main vegetable. I think that is probably the top salad of the summer, of the warm season. So it's a little early still, I think, but we still got a couple of months until tomato season starts, but that's the one I'm looking forward to at least.
0: Yes, Boss, Roger Boss. I love tomatoes and playing with the cherries and the Romas and then the big chunky ones as well. And it's easy. I'll actually
1: go with that.
0: If I'm like, I can't, I'm not going to wash lettuce and dry it out, I will just chop up a tomato with some balsamic and go for
1: salt.
0: Gold. It's so good. Yeah, it's salt. That's
1: just,
0: it.
1: Just some salt.
0: And olive. Yeah, perfect. Alex, time always does fly. I can't wait till next month rolls around and we chat with you again and wonder what we'll talk about next. It's always exciting.
1: Always exciting. Thanks for having me, Serene.
0: Thanks, Alex. You have a good night and a great weekend. Alex Kay from Alex Kay Cooks on YouTube. We are checking out what's new and out in cinemas this weekend with our resident movies and TV enthusiast, Ehab Rashid.
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0: Time now to chat with our movies and TV enthusiast, Ehab Rashid, with a look at what's new and out in the cinemas, two in the cinemas and one on streaming. Ehab's bringing us a hidden gem tonight. It's very exciting. Ehab, hi.
3: Serene, it's Friday. Hi, how are you?
0: I am very well, thank you. You've brought us two. It's been a while. Usually we get one from the cinema. We've got two tonight. Let's start with this. So Anne Hathaway, Ewan McGregor, sci-fi adventure, End of Oak Street, it's called.
3: Yes, so this is a new kind of sci-fi family adventure written and directed by David Robert Mitchell. His last two films kind of have cult followings. One's called It Follows, the other one's called Under the Silver Lake. And he has kind of like a really strong cult following. This is one of probably his most mainstream film. And let me preface by saying this is probably some of the most fun I've had in a cinema this year watching this movie. It was such a home run. And at its essence, it is a monster movie. And I'll give you the basic premise. It's set in 1982. Anne Hathaway and Ewan McGregor are a married couple who seem to have the seemingly beautiful life. Movie starts off with them out having a kind of like a picnic out in the suburbs in their street, which is Oak Street, kind of like a cul-de-sac. It's set in 1980, so the look and feel of it feels very authentic to the time. And everything on the surface looks great, but then we quickly learn that there's issues in the marriage, the kids aren't all great. And you can easily kind of see the inspiration of films like E.T. and Steven Spielberg and Amblin, especially in this type of movie, not to mention Jurassic Park, because there are elements of dinosaurs in this. And how do you think dinosaurs come into a story like this? Elements of, well, coming straight from the actual director, he said he was inspired when he was walking past a chain link fence one day and then imagined a dinosaur staring back at him. And he goes, I wonder what would happen if we were to put prehistoric times in a modern setting. What would that movie turn into? What would happen with the family? And what changes this from just a pure monster movie is the dynamic of the dysfunctional family drama that's going on as you're watching it. And because you've got Anne Hathaway and Ewan McGregor, these are some heavyweights going back and forth with kind of the insanity that's flowing on around them. And Serene, it was an absolute blast. This is the kind of movie you would have got. It felt very Steven Spielberg, and the only reason I say that is because of the elements of fantastical things that are going on and the core drama of the family that you're witnessing as the movie progresses. Now, I'm not going to give you the exactly what happens in the movie. All you need to know is that this family, for some reason, in the beginning of the film, all these strange things are happening. They're noticing different plantations that are growing in the suburbs that they weren't aware of, and they notice all these strange, almost like pranks they think happen. But then when it gets fully swung, you get to realize that they're living in a prehistoric time. Their suburb has turned into, you know, millions of years ago, you see random dinosaurs popping in and out. And what happens is the houses turn into kind of like forts in this neighborhood, and it turns into a survival movie of how can this family figure out a way to survive with all these dangers going on. And that's what I love about this, the practical effects in this movie. It doesn't feel CGI. Like the last movie to come out like this was the last Jurassic World movie, and that's a heavy CGI movie. You can always tell the kind of explosions or whatever that goes on. You can see the computer generated stuff here. In this movie, it feels way smaller because it's set in the 80s, because it's focused on a family, and the budget is nowhere near what the movie like, you know, Jurassic Park would have been. They have to use certain camera tricks and camera angles and practical effects, which I really enjoyed. And you do get like CGI dinosaurs walking around, but it feels very organic to the story.
0: Okay.
3: And Serene, there's elements of, you know, fighting dinosaurs, but then you also get to see dinosaurs in their habitat and the way they live and how they there's some funny parts, there's some crowd screaming moments.
0: Okay.
3: Like, this is one of the most audible movies I've had in a cinema when I was watching with it was a packed cinema, and there were moments where people were like, huge jumps were coming out. There were rounds of applause. There were all these things happening because you were getting really invested with the family that was going on. You get very, like some of the swings in this movie I fell in love with. So there's a family of four. There's a dog named Starbuck who is fantastic in the movie. And there's just it's a fun throwback to that type of movie in the 80s and 90s. And there's elements in the movie that will make you think of, like, there's kids riding bikes, which makes you think of E.T. There's and it's also produced by J.J. Abrams. Sorry, I didn't mention that.
0: Ah, okay. J.J. Abrams. Heavyweight.
3: Yeah, so people don't know. He was kind of seen as the successor to Steven Spielberg with the kind of movies that he did. And, yeah, he produces this movie. And the director, though, does a great job in drawing the audience in, getting you locked in, and giving you a satisfying kind of like Twilight Zone movie. Because there are weird things going on that you don't know what, but they do their best to explain it.
0: Okay.
3: But the fun of this movie is watching them survive the monsters, and it's so much fun. And it came out, and I wasn't expecting this movie. I was not aware it was on the schedule. I kind of learned about it about a month and a half ago. Didn't want to see the trailers. I saw the poster, which kind of like has a dinosaur teeth following a family running.
0: Yeah.
3: And I looked up the director, and I go, okay, I'm in. I'm sold. And I was pleasantly really satisfied with it. It's only like 100 minutes as well, so it flies by, and very satisfactory.
0: Okay.
3: I think it's going to be a bit of a surprise hit when you look at the box office in the next couple of weeks.
0: All right, let's hear a little from the trailer of End of Oak Street.
4: I think that our neighborhood, our house, our whole street has moved.
5: Now the hell is that even possible?
6: Get out of there, run!
7: What the hell's going on?
6: Get inside now!
5: Supplies.
4: Grab anything you can use as a weapon.
6: I don't care what you say anymore. This is mine.
5: What are we gonna do?
8: We're gonna survive. Leave me
0: alone. All right, that's End of Oak Street there. That's in the cinema if you want to check that one out. We're staying in the cinema, but we're moving from a sci-fi adventure to a comedy romance called One Night Only, Ehab, with Callum Turner. Tell us about.
3: Yeah, so this is a rom-com, as you mentioned, and I thought this was just a normal kind of, you know, they spend one night of magic together and they get to fall in love and, you know, standard paint by numbers rom-com. That's not what this is at all. This is a film directed by Will Gluck. His last film was Anyone But You, which starred Sydney Sweeney and Glenn Powell. You know, he was one of the people that kind of brought back the rom-com. But what the greatest thing about this movie, is the premise. So basically, one night of the year, you're allowed to have premarital sex because premarital sex has been outlawed in the entire country. You're just not allowed to do it. And that's where you get the fun of this movie, is seeing how do you explore this idea and kind of see how people would live throughout it. But you're watching it because of Callum Turner, who is a great actor. He was in Eternity, which is another high concept comedy, and Monica Barbaro. They are two charming characters that you just can't help but fall in love with as you're watching them navigate through this insane night. And it all happens in one night, and it's a will they, won't they. It has a lot of elements of, you know, Sleepless in Seattle, all the great rom-coms, When Harry Met Sally, all these things you can see attributed to this. And there's lots of cameos in there as well. I'm not going to mention the names, but you're going to watch it go, I notice him, I know him, I know him. And that makes the movie a lot more fun as well. But the idea of the high concept of how it's been outlawed, I wish they would kind of have explored that aspect of it a little bit more.
0: Right, okay. As opposed to just setting it up and kind of like in Mike and Vince Vaughn and the other one whose name escapes me.
3: James Martin's the other person.
0: Oh, okay, the other person, sorry, about. Yeah.
3: That is a time travel movie.
0: Yeah, but it's not. Saying. That's what I mean. So there's a time travel element in it. Mm-hmm. But that's it. Like, they don't explore that any further. You just know that he's from the future,
3: that's it,
0: and he wants to correct, and then that's it. So is that kind of what you mean?
3: That's the same thing that kind of happened. Yeah, I wish they would explore. Like, you do notice, like, the signage and things that you read that, you know, you can't – you know, contraception is outlawed and you can't have this night unless you're wearing contraception. And all, there's all these signs that are around right. of this dystopian world with this law in. And it kind of shows you, like, they mention, oh, if fascism gets too crazy, this is what would happen with conservatism, you know, people outlawing it and making people get married and things like that.
0: Yeah.
3: So there are elements of that mentioned in it, but it's really more of just a rom-com of okay. these two kind of running into each other throughout the night and will they or won't they? And it's very heartfelt. There's a lot of laughs and, yeah, it's a very fun way to enjoy this. Like I've said here before, I'm a sucker for a good rom-com and this is definitely one of them.
0: All right, let's hear a little of the trailer.
9: Finding love is hard enough. Try doing it on the one night a year single people were legally allowed to have sex. I hate this night. Mom, I'm just going to stay in.
10: No, you should go out. This night's insane. I just want to find, like, a good guy to finding true love on the least romantic night of the year. We're going to go slow. We're going to make good choices. Allie, this is Tayshaun.
11: Hello.
10: We met in line for the bathroom. What? Yeah. No. No. Can I get a whiskey? How is anyone supposed to find something real on a night like tonight?
11: I'm Owen.
10: Allie.
11: What about us?
10: Your ears look like car doors.
11: Well, your nose is way too small for your face.
10: Your chin.
0: All right, one night only. Also in cinemas if you want to check that one out. And to end, thank goodness, this is an excellent one to end on. I don't know about one night only, eh? But, you know, that's just me. End of Oak Street sounds fun. And I know you have to, you know, this last one, you've brought us one from the vault. We've called it before, I remember, in the past, E. This hidden gem, 12 Angry Men. Who doesn't love 12 Angry Men? But specifically the 1997 remake. Why this one?
3: Exactly. So this is a remake of the classic Sidney Lumet film. And what I really love, the reason I wanted to bring this here is because it hasn't been widely available in any type of streaming, or it's never been released on DVD in Australia. I think there was a VHS release of it in 1997, but it's not one that you would see around. And it's a real shame because it is an absolutely fantastic retelling of the original, which was done in 1957, I believe, by Sidney Lumet. This one was directed by William Friedkin, who is won the Oscar for French Connection. He did The Exorcist, Sorcerer, amazing underrated film. And he did the last film that he did was also a courtroom drama, The Caine Mutiny Court Martial, which I'm a huge fan of. And this one is kind of similar because it's all done in one room. People don't know the premise of 12 Angry Men, the original Henry Fonda classic. 12 guys are put into a jury. By the way, have you ever done jury duty, Serene? Have you ever done it before?
0: No, I haven't had the pleasure, but you have. You've done it a couple of times.
3: I've done it twice, and it's such an interesting social experiment because, you know, the rule of law is one of society's greatest achievements. And watching us kind of deliberate and seeing personalities and how they kind of interlock and trying to figure out a story is amazing. And the whole premise of this is they go in to this room and everyone's convinced but one person. And in this version, it's done by Jack Lemmon. Fantastic actor. He's the one playing the Henry Fonda role in the updated version. And funny story, he was nominated for Golden Globe, I think, for Best Actor, lost it to Ving Rhames in the awards that year, who was playing Don Nelson in a film. He won it. But when he was up giving his acceptance speech, he made Jack Lemmon come up on stage and he gave him the award because he felt Jack Lemmon's performance was way better than his, and he gave it to him. One of the funner, you can go see it on YouTube if you're interested. And what I really love about this film is the cast that they've put together, which is amazing. Jack Lemmon, as I mentioned, George C. Scott from Patton. I'm just going to go through the names very quickly here. Courtney B. Vance, Ozzie Davis, Armand Muehl-Stahl, who people know as the father in Shine. He was also in Eastern Promises. Dorian Harewood, James Gandolfini, who is Tony Soprano. Before he was Tony Soprano, he was in this film. Tony Danza from Who's the Boss, doing a bit of drama. Hume Crone, who was in Cocoon. You'll recognize him as well. McKelty Williamson from Forrest Gump and Heat. Edward James Olmos, Miami Vice, Stand and Deliver, Blade Runner. And William Peterson, who's people know from CSI or Manhunter. It's a great male cast, and it's been updated from, like, it's still basically the same story where one man is accused of killing his father and everything's leaning against him. But Jack Lemmon is the person who's like, look, guys, I know you all think it's this, but it takes more, let's give this guy more than a few minutes to judge someone's life. Yeah. And he starts working through each person, and the drama that you're getting in this film
0: so
3: is
0: good.
3: Impeccable. It's impeccable. And it feels claustrophobic. It's a hot day in the film, so you can actually feel it when you're watching it because the actors are sweating, they're getting agitated, and watching them interact with each other, trying to figure out this person's fate, is just so satisfying. It's done as a play because, like I said, it's all done in one room, but the performances is what really sells this. And this is the kind of movie that you can kind of make every 20 years or so. You can always update it to the time. Like, if I would love to see a 12 Angry Men version of today's society and what would that would look like. And
0: Jura number 2 is not too far off.
3: There's one there. There's also a great one on this on Stan called The 12, which starred Sam Neill,
0: which is a great Australian.
3: So the idea of watching the jury work and evolve and how they come up with things and how
0: really
3: they decide.
0: It's
3: fascinating, and it's very, very enjoyable in this movie. They got so many nominations when this came out. This is actually a TV movie. It wasn't released in cinemas, which is funny because the original 12 Angry Men was also a TV play.
0: Okay.
3: It's available on Prime Video. It's just been released, I think, over the past week or so, and wide release. I would highly recommend people that enjoy drama and well-acted drama, and it's a throwback to the late 70s with actors that you're going to 100% recognize and just really be satisfied with the narrative storytelling. And it packs a punch at the end when you see the way it all kind of falls
0: unfolds.
3: Sorry, how it all kind of comes together.
0: Sweet.
3: 12 Angry Men remake, amazing.
0: All right, we've got a scene moment here where the jury is deciding the fate of the accused, producing this powerful exchange between George C. Scott and Jack Lemmon.
12: I've heard all kinds of dishonesty in my day, but this little display takes the cake. You come in here with your sanctimonious talk about slum kids and injustice, and you make up a lot of wild stories, and all of a sudden you're getting through to some of these little old ladies in here. But you're not getting through to me. I've had enough. What is the matter with you people? Every one of you knows he's guilty. He's got to burn. We let him slip through our fingers.
13: Slip through our fingers? What are you, his executioner?
12: I'm one of them.
13: Maybe you'd like to put the needle in.
12: For this kid, you bet I would.
13: God, I'm sorry for you.
12: Don't start with me now.
13: Ever since we've walked into this room, you've acted like a self-appointed public avenger.
12: Shut up.
13: You want the boy to die for your own personal reasons, not because of the facts.
12: Shut up. Hey,
13: you're a sadist.
12: Kill me.
13: You don't really mean you'll kill me, do you?
0: All right, and the 1997 remake of 12 Angry Men is on Amazon Prime. Prime Video, if you're subscribed, go for it. All right, two in the cinema for a sci-fi adventure. Go and check out End of Oak Street, or for a romantic comedy, There's One Night Only, and then, of course, 12 Angry Men. Ehab, thank you so much. We'll chat to you next Friday.
3: Definitely have a good night, Serene. 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Bye.
0: Movies and TV enthusiast Ehab Rashid. Space is next with our spaceman Dan Lambeth. Starship has had a successful launch, didn't end in the usual explosions, but there's been a recent study with some numbers on how much pollution one SpaceX rocket causes. So we'll find out about that and more, of course, when we chat with Dan.
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16: Space.

0: brand new space intro for our space update with our one and only spaceman, Dan Lambeth. How do you like it, Dan?
1: I love that, Serena. I was wondering where it was going for a second there, but I really liked it. I really enjoyed it.
0: That's what we're going to be hearing when we chat with you each fortnight. Our awesome audio team put that together for us. So a big thanks to them. Yeah, it's good. It's good. It's good. It's good. All right, we're going to talk about Starship.
1: Yeah.
0: Although it was a successful launch.
1: We'll start with the good stuff, right?
0: Hold on. Before you jump in, is Starship SpaceX?
1: Yes.
0: Okay.
1: Yes,
0: right.
1: It is.
0: Yes.
1: Yeah.
0: Okay.
1: But yeah, you know, I mean, it was launch number 13. All right, so you know, and we do often talk about how many space launches go on, right, Serene? And compared to say a decade ago, and it's actually pretty simple. Yeah, we do talk about the fact that it's much cheaper now to launch a kilogram of payload into space than it was back then, and that's simply down to reusability. Like as soon as we learned how to reuse rockets, the costs came down dramatically, and you know, Starship was developed to reduce the costs even further, and it carries more, and at least it will when it eventually becomes an orbital rocket. Rather than just a series of gratuitous explosions, which what we've had so far, Musk actually wants to start shipping people off to Mars. Now, he's not going to go, mind you. It's almost like he wants to get rid of all of us unpleasantness on Earth, and the billionaires can have the paradise on Earth and we can all go and live on the desolate planet of Mars. But anyway, the biggest obstacle to reusability for Starship has been the heat shield, and you can't reuse the rocket if you can't get it back to Earth in one piece. Mm. So we had launch 13 the other week, and I'm going to call it success, Serene, in this one. It was suborbital, so it launched from Boca Chica on the east coast of the US, and it ended up in the Indian Ocean. But it still had about an hour in space, and during that time it deployed a bunch of satellites and they did some testing and things. But then it made a really gentle landing off the coast of Western Australia. It splashed down in the ocean, and then it just sort of fell over because there was nothing to support it. This was Starship. It wasn't the booster that we've seen landing on a drone ship. This was the actual, you know, the space rocket itself. But it lands in the ocean, and SpaceX have been trying to keep it intact. Launch 13 the other week, and I'm going to call it success, Serene, in this one. It was suborbital, so it launched from Boca Chica on the east coast of the US, and it ended up in the Indian Ocean. But it still had about an hour in space, and during that time, it deployed a bunch of satellites and they did some testing and things. But then it made a really gentle landing off the coast of Western Australia. It splashed down in the ocean.

0: I know from personal experience that nothing much happens in Port Hedland. I mean, you might as well just call it BHP land. But you know, potentially in a few days' time, this massive spaceship is just going to turn up on the coast of Port Hedland. So I hope they get it back in one piece. But unfortunately, the seas have been a little bit rough the last few days. So we did hear some reports from Elon that he was thinking that potentially it might break up. We hope it doesn't. But, you know, look, the good news is that launch was a success, and the next launch is looking like it will go to orbit for the first time. They've been avoiding it up until now because, you know, if you're going to send a 1,500-ton rocket to orbit, you want to know that it's not just going to malfunction and be a massive floating piece of space junk and then eventually come back at some random location on Earth, right? You want to know that you're going to be able to get it back. And don't forget that this thing is not designed to burn up on re-entry, you know, being that it's actually going to be carrying people at some point. So, you know, they've done all this testing. They had to make sure it works before they could do an orbital launch. But we expect the next one, number 14, in the next couple of weeks, perhaps, to be an orbital attempt, and for the booster to return to the pad where it's going to be caught by the Mechazilla arms. So, you know, if it all goes ahead, it should be quite a fun one to watch.
1: That's in a couple of weeks, is it?
0: Well, we're expecting. Yeah, I mean, we know.
1: Of course. But we'll see when we chat with you again. Yeah, and then will they be ready for Artemis?
0: Well, that's the question, isn't it? And you know, like we've got SpaceX, and we've also got Blue Origin, and neither of them are really making progress as NASA would have hoped. You know, Artemis 3 is planned for next year, and then Artemis 4 is 2028, and that's the lunar landing. And I don't know if either of them are going to be ready, but I mean, they have to be ready. But it just doesn't look good at the moment. I mean, Blue Moon, which is Blue Origin's equivalent sort of thing, that's going to go down to the moon, but they're last test was inside of a vacuum chamber at NASA. So, you know, I mean, that's not quite the same thing as sending it into space.
1: Into space, yeah. All right. Now, speaking of SpaceX, tell us about this recent study that looks at rocket pollution.
0: Yeah, this was an interesting one. You know, SpaceX completed 165 orbital missions in 2025 in their Falcon 9, and they labelled every single one of them a success, as they do. But when you look a little bit more closely, I mean, success means different things to different people. You know, for me, it really says that they got the payload into orbit and then the booster successfully landed back on Earth. But there was one flight in March of last year where the booster made it back to the drone ship, but then it caught fire and damaged the landing leg, and then that caused the booster to tip over, and then the FAA called it a mishap and grounded Falcon 9. So I don't know if you can call that one a successful mission, can you? But they did. Elon's a master of, you know, the talk, really, isn't he? He talks the talk. Yeah, spin. Thank you. That was the word. But yeah, look, there was another launch on February the 1st, and it did reach orbit and deployed a bunch of Starlink satellites. But then something happened to the upper stage, and it couldn't be brought back. You know, normally it would re-enter the Earth's atmosphere shortly after it deployed its payload and then burn up over the ocean. But this time it hung around until February 19, until it finally made an uncontrolled re-entry and ended up crashing outside of Poznan and Poland. Anyway, what was left of it by that stage. But it just happened that this massive fireball that streaked across Central Europe was being observed by people, right? Like cameras and also LIDAR, which is like a laser version of radar. But you know, a bunch of really smart people got the LIDAR results, looked specifically for lithium. Now I should say here that the upper atmosphere actually has lithium in it. It comes in from, you know, meteors and space dust and things, you know, when it burns up in the upper atmosphere. And in fact, we end up getting an additional about 80 grams per day worldwide. But the Falcon 9 upper stage contained about 30 kilograms. So, you know, 80 grams to 30 kilograms. Yep. That's what the LIDAR showed. Now, that's a massive spike in lithium, which shouldn't be there. And when the researchers added in the modelling for the winds and everything else, they found that the lithium was definitely coincident with the rocket. That's where it had come from. And, you know, we need our upper atmosphere to protect us from radiation and from meteoroids and things like this. And metals like lithium can mess with the ozone layer. And I don't like it.
1: I don't like it either.
0: Yeah. I know, right? So, you know, it's just a bit ironic that SpaceX contributed to, unwittingly, contributed to the most comprehensive study on upper atmospheric

0: pollution from space debris that we have, and that may form the foundation of regulations that they're going to need to comply with in the future.
1: They're contributors, yeah.
0: Mm. Yeah. Yeah.
1: Okay.
0: Mm, all right.
1: It's not, that one's not good news. How about we move, or we'll probably end on some weird news. So what's this about the Earth was meant to, yes. to lose its gravity and the internet's lost its mind? What's going on, Dan?
0: Yeah. So I guess the good news out of this is that the Earth didn't lose its gravity, as was predicted. But, you know, I mean, where do I start with this, Serene, honestly? We want to complain about AI slop being the end of civilization, but I've got some very bad news for everybody. The end of civilization has already started, and it started with social media. So this story comes from, it originated in 2024, so a couple of years ago, and there was a very convincing post that appeared on TikTok, Facebook, Instagram, Reddit, and I could go on, from a Mr. Danya. Now, it wasn't just any Mr. Danya, right? It was apparently the official Mr. Danya, at least according to his profile name. But he broke the story on Project Anchor, which was a secret NASA document about Earth losing gravity on August the 12th, a couple of days ago. So August the 12th, 2026, just a couple of days ago. Now, the idea behind this ridiculous story was that gravitational waves from, you know, exploding black holes, you know, millions of light years away or billions of light years away, were going to simultaneously intersect at the Earth, and the gravity would just kind of switch off for 7 seconds, during which time we'd all start to float up into the air. I don't know why that would happen, but anyway, that was the theory. And there was another part of this story where apparently NASA had spent $89 billion on the project. Now, if you managed to, you know, if the rest of it didn't dissuade you from believing that the gravity was going to switch off, I think the $89 billion bit should have, because the US doesn't allocate that kind of money for anything unless it's a pointless war in Iran. And we all know they've been cutting the NASA budget for years anyway. So, you know, it's just ridiculous. But the problem is, Serene, that if you do a quick search in Google for Project Anchor, there are just way too many links that appear, like just pages of links to this project that doesn't exist, including NASA having to come out and formally debunk this. Now, just like we need to now, yet again, about the MMR vaccine. This is the one that, you know, His Highness, the US President, is mandating gets removed. And this originated in the 1990s in an unfinished scientific paper that wasn't even looking at links between the MMR vaccine and autism, which the media got hold of before it had even been published and then completely misreported it. That is where the whole vaccine causes autism argument originated. That's it. And yet this craziness persists today. And the MMR vaccine, right, this is the vaccine for kids, for mumps, measles, and rubella, and it's just one shot. That is being dumped because Bobby Brainworm and the Prez have no care for science or truth. And this is the problem, Serene, with stupid stories like this gravity switching off story. It's the erosion of the trust that we have in science. Now, clearly we didn't lose gravity on August 12th, right? But I'll tell you what we did have on August the 12th. There was a total solar eclipse that was visible across parts of Europe.
1: Yep.
0: I've had a look. The photos are awesome. You can have a look.
1: They're incredible.
0: They are. And if you Google, I think it's like, August 12 eclipse, you'll get a little Google Easter egg because the page dims like the sky during an eclipse. So you get that when you're looking at the web page. Let's just forget about this ridiculous conspiracy and celebrate the science. But it's just a pity that these things come up all too regularly and we have to then go and debunk it.
1: Debunk it, yeah, in terms of, yeah, trust in science. You're right, that solar eclipse was absolutely stunning, along with, and I think we'll end on a lovely note, that beautiful picture sent me of the Lion Nebula. Is that something people can look up on the web to have a look, that was taken by the James Webb Space Telescope? Before I let you go, Dan.
0: Yeah. Yeah, absolutely. Have a look. It used to be called the Eskimo Nebula, which was also a very nice name.
1: It is nice.
0: And it is nice, isn't it? But the most recent one that you'll find is from James Webb. And it's just that we had it from Hubble previously, but the new image is a lot more detailed and you can really see the fine detail around. But it's a lovely image to have a look at.
1: It is. And you're kind of looking at, as you've sort of described it, a glowing shell of gas and dust. That's been, ejected by a central star that's shedding its outer layers. Absolutely gorgeous. Worth a look up. That's the Lion Nebula taken by the James Webb Space Telescope. It is really, you just sit in awe of science and space, Dan.
0: I know,
1: Dan.
0: You do, don't you? I know, right?
1: It will
0: just
1: prevail.
0: Look at it and you think, really?
1: Yeah,
0: it will, for sure.
1: Always great to talk to you, chat to you in a couple of weeks.
0: Excellent. I'm looking forward to hearing that little jingo again too.
1: Thanks a lot, Dan. Yeah, for sure. Our spaceman, Dan Lambert there. Andrea Ho will be in the chair for Nightlife coming up after the news. Hey there, Andrea.
2: Serene, nice to hear you again. How are you?
1: Good. Good to hear your voice too.
2: If you were to cast your mind back 1,000 years ago, I know that that's an imaginative exercise and not a real one. What do you suppose they did when they had trouble and they had no library or bookshop to go to get their self-help books?
1: Oh, I'm sure that there'd be a lot of human interaction going on that would come to mind. And 1,000 years, I can think of a few big libraries that would have existed at the time actually as well. I've been knee-deep in 1,000-year history lately.
2: There you are, right? So we might have a bit of a look at that, because what did medieval people do for self-help? Apparently they did do things. Mm. And so we're going to have a look at a man who's done some research into that space. And this weekend, is the 50th anniversary of the release of Dancing Queen.
1: Oh, what?
2: Yeah, I know, right? It's been 50 years since Dancing Queen. There are parties happening all over the world. And I've got a correspondent who's heading off to a party tomorrow. Nice. And he's going to tell us all about it. And we'll play some interesting versions, things that you might not have heard before.
1: Good one. Have a great show, Andrea. That's Andrea Ho, Nightlife. Here is the news. I'm back in the chair next Friday.
3: ABC News with Melanie Scott. Extra buses are being deployed at Sydney Olympic Park tonight as major rail disruption causes service gaps across the network. Transport for New South Wales says services around Olympic Park will be prioritised as thousands of people leave the football. It's estimated around 30,000 people will be at the event, with about 6,000 expected to travel by train. The disruption began after overhead wires came down this afternoon, impacting three trains in the inner west. Passengers have been safely removed from all three trains while crews work to repair the issues. Victoria's police minister has issued a stern warning to people looking to do the wrong thing as he defends the government's approach to reducing crime and police resources. Last night, shoppers were forced to duck under tables and shelter indoors as a machete fight and suspected shooting forced a Craigieburn shopping centre into lockdown. Police Minister Paul Edbrook says people should feel safe in their community.
4: My message to people out there who might be thinking of doing something very silly is that look over your shoulder. We're increasing PSOs by 150, ensuring that they've got the powers and the Chief Commissioner has different regulations.
3: The comments were made as Mr. Edbrook announced $10 million in funding for councils in Melbourne's West to upgrade their security measures. Some voters in Clacton, where leader Nigel Farage has won a by-election, say the poll has been a farce, while others say they're delighted with the result. The Reform UK leader resigned as MP last month amid investigation into undeclared political donations and hoped the election would give him a fresh mandate. But with the probe now set to resume, the vote may have done little to remove a threat he wanted to sideline, which is front of mind for these voters.
5: If we have another election, possibly the people might realise that there is smoke with fire.
6: Not what I'd hoped for, but what I thought would happen.
7: Yeah, I think the right person won. I wish I betted on him, but he was quite a long odds. Let's hope he behaves himself.
3: The US has condemned the Iran-backed Houthi group's naval blockade of Saudi Arabia in the Red Sea. It comes as the UN Special Envoy for Yemen, Hans Grundberg, warns that Yemen could return to large-scale civil war as it gets drawn into the conflict between the US and Iran. He says military action has intensified along the front lines of the Houthis and forces loyal to the Saudi-backed government. The US representative for Special Political Affairs in the UN, Jennifer Lasseter, also addressed the Security Council about the Houthis.
8: They engage in terrorist actions that increase instability in the region and threaten global commerce. The United States stands with the Republic of Yemen government against the Iran-supported Houthi terrorist threat. The United States also stands firmly with the Kingdom of Saudi Arabia.
3: The UN is warning more than 650,000 refugees and asylum seekers in South Sudan risk losing food aid due to a severe funding shortfall. Over half the country's population is experiencing acute food insecurity, while 2.2 million children are acutely malnourished. It's also receiving about 3,000 refugees and returnees a week from neighbouring Sudan, where a civil war has triggered one of the world's largest displacement crises. The UN says the lack of aid could potentially force some to return to war-torn Sudan in search of help. A mother and a baby are doing well after the infant was unexpectedly delivered in the driveway of a southeast Queensland police station. Emma Pollard reports.
9: Just after midnight on Tuesday, a woman called 000 saying her daughter-in-law was about to give birth.
10: I don't think we're going to make it to the hospital, so we've just pulled in to the nearest police station.
9: Police Constable Jenna Ziviani helped deliver the little girl.
11: Well done, Mum. Well done. Your baby's still on breathing.
9: With guidance from ambulance dispatcher Andy Bushell.
12: Very important to keep the baby as warm as possible.
9: Police say baby Lila and her mother are happy and healthy and recovering at home after a dramatic entrance to the world.
3: Billy Slater has resigned as the coach of the Queensland State of Origin team, informing the Queensland Rugby League he won't return for the 2027 series. The 43-year-old was appointed in 2022, leading the Maroons to 3 series wins and 2 losses in his 5 years in charge. In a statement, Slater says the decision has not been made lightly, but he felt it was the right time to step away. ABC News.
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2: Yes, it is indeed a pleasure to be back with you this evening. Hello. Yes, sitting in for Suzanne Hill. Suzanne is away this weekend, and so it's me with you Friday, Saturday and Sunday. And boy, do we have a lot to talk about. I'm going to ask you to cast your mind or your imagination back 1,000 years or so. We'll spend a bit of time there very soon with someone who's thought about the time a lot. We'll also think back 50 years, not quite as much as 1,000, is it? And listen to the great song by ABBA, Dancing Queen, which celebrates 50 years since its release this weekend. There are parties happening all around the world. So get your party dancing shoes on. After the news, in about an hour's time, we'll hear our writers for this week. They are a pair of writers who've actually written a book together or a series of books together, and they are up for a Ruby Award. Now, what is a Ruby Award? You'll find out.

0: And also this weekend, all the usual things that you would expect you will hear. That was the week that was. We'll be heading to Canberra this week, catching up with what's happening in the United States. But tonight I'd also like us to remember together Johnny Young, who sadly has passed away after an illness. But he left a real impact on the lives of so many of us watching television and seeing him on the telly when we were much younger. And he also left the world with some amazing talents as well, including Tina Arena. So text in with your memories or thoughts about Johnny Young. And towards the end of Nightlife, I'll actually be taking your calls as well, which actually reminds me that you know that I love to hear from you on the Nightlife program. So you can call at any time. 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Hello there to Latif in Brunswick. It's nice to be back with you too. And I like a gig report. If you're out at a gig tonight and you're heading home and you'd like to share what's happened and what you've seen on the stage and what you'd recommend to others, then why not drop a gig report, a gig review on the text line 0467 922 702. But for now, when we use the word medieval today, it's often as a pejorative, you know? It's so medieval.
1: What is love?
0: And we have some pretty common ideas about medieval times, you know, castles, knights and swords, banquet halls, lute music like this, commoners and serfs, not a lot of education, diseases like Black Death and leprosy, a less civilised time. So it's a bit of a surprise to learn that medieval people tackled lots of the behaviours and issues that plague us today. They too grappled with morals and ethics in everyday life. They lay awake at night thinking dark thoughts. They looked for remedies, physical or pharmacological, philosophical or spiritual, to address their malaise. In fact, people living 1,000 years ago, they too wanted to improve their lives. Medieval people developed self-help tools and behaviours, rather like what we would call self-help today.

0: It's nothing like some nonny nonny nose, is there, from the medieval times? I wonder what you and I can learn from medieval times that would be useful to us in a 21st century context. This is the subject of a new book called Self-Help for the Middle Ages, A Journey into the Medieval Mind. It was written by a medieval scholar, historian and teacher by the name of Peter Jones, and he joins us tonight on Nightlife. Peter, good evening and say hello to all of Australia.
1: Oh, what a joy it is to be on Nightlife. Thank you so much. Good evening and hello, especially to my friends in Australia who are listening, I hope. Thank you. Thanks for having me on.
0: I hope they are too. Now, Peter, I wonder as we begin, could I ask you to just give us a couple of quick definitions so that we have a shared understanding for this conversation. In your book, as you describe it, what is the medieval time, you know, the date range that we are talking about here?
1: Okay, so we're talking about 1,000 years from about 450, so about the end of the Roman Empire in the West, when all of that political unity falls apart, to around about, the first contact with the Americas in 1492, the invention of the printing press, 1450, the Reformation, 1517, the big three things, I think, that changed certainly European life forever. So we're talking about that 1,000 years, 450, 1450, that kind of thing.
0: And the locality range. So you've mentioned Europe is the medieval times we're talking about today, very firmly in that location.
1: Well, you know, I mean, Middle Ages was coined as a phrase to be the middle between Rome and Renaissance. So it's always had this Eurocentric kind of identity. But no, we can talk about medieval China or medieval Africa too. For my book, I work with Latin sources, so I'm mostly working with Western European.
0: Got it.
1: Material.
0: Okay, that's really good. That helps us to understand where we are, I think.
1: To get that out of the way.
0: Yes. So Self-Help for the Middle Ages, A Journey into the Medieval Mind. This book that you've made examines medieval examples of what to me felt like very real modern day behaviours. Things like depression, anxiety, anger management, fad diets, not to mention the eternal behaviours like overindulging in alcohol and the dreaded burnout, which we think as a scourge, I think, of modern-day life. But it's not so modern. I was actually kind of, I don't know, surprised to realise that medieval had that too. So were you surprised at how common and how universal through the ages our problems are?
1: Oh, absolutely. I think, so the sources I work with are guides to the seven deadly sins, right? So they're sort of handbooks designed to help priests and other people who want to help people who are stuck in their lives to kind of move forward, right? And it's amazing. These do read like self-help manuals. I mean, and the detail, the level of detail they go into about, you know, the little things that can go wrong in your day. Oh, you know, sort of, are you grooming yourself too much? Are you fussy? When a plate of food is put in front of you, do you sometimes, you know, do you feel like this little bubble of disappointment? You know, what's the right and wrong way to look in the mirror? How much is too much looking in the mirror? You know, all of these issues, which I think, you know, and then the more psychological sort of side of things too, you know, like that little despair you sometimes get when you hear somebody else's good news. I mean, it's a horrible thing to admit. Or those moments where you feel, what is the point of this life? This life I thought I understood and now I think I don't. I've read all of this in medieval sources and it just blew me away, the level of detail. I just sometimes felt, and it's an Alan Bennett quote from The History Boys, a wonderful play, you know, when a hand reaches out of a book and touches yours. I felt that looking at medieval texts describing the seven deadly sins so much.
0: Wow, that's actually a very powerful image when you think about it in these terms. And I actually do want to ask you about the circumstances under which you wrote the book, but we'll get there in just a moment. So as you say, your book examines these ills that we have through the prisms of the seven deadly sins. Some people may know them as the cardinal sins. What were they called or how were they expressed in medieval times?
1: Okay, so so they were invented or coined at the end of the 300s AD. In the Egyptian desert by this guy called Evagrius Ponticus, who was making a map of the mind, basically. And he came up with what he thought of as the eight categories of negative thought, the eight kind of thinking patterns that take us to a dark place. And, you know, this eight, I mean, I could give you his eight. His eight, basically the same as our seven. Let's not confuse things.
0: Okay.
1: This gets whittled down and we end up with a canonical seven. He doesn't have envy. He has two forms of ego and he has two forms of depression. Right, that's in brief. We end up with the seven that we know today. They are pride, envy, and anger. Those three are the spiritual sins or the psychological sins, if you like. At the other end of the spectrum, we have avarice or greed, gluttony and lust. These are the bodily sins. And then in the middle, we have the enigmatic one, the one that nobody's ever translated properly. And this we call sloth, but it's not, it's a terrible word for it. It's something other than sloth.
0: Okay, so those are the sins as we understand them. And you've described them as sort of like psychological tools, keys for deciphering personality and decoding desire. I like the way that you've actually talked about them as a sort of periodic table for the mind, a way of ordering and processing thoughts. What did medieval thinkers understand about human behaviour and psychology, particularly things that we might have overlooked today that your sources showed you?
1: Well, look, the guy who founded the idea of the seven deadly sins, Evagrius Ponticus, who I mentioned, he spent 15 years in the desert alone with his thoughts, making this map of the mind. And his original insight was not, these are the eight scourges of humanity, so much as these are the generic thoughts. Those are the words he used in the Greek, generic thoughts. These are the generic thoughts that come to all of us, no matter who we are. You know, he spent 15 years in the desert being as pure as he could, seeing nobody, wanting nothing, but he still felt lust, gluttony, pride, ego, and all of the rest of it. So the fundamental medieval insight, I think, into what we now call the deadly sins is, don't worry, guys, this is who we are. To not have these is to not be human at all. These are the generic thoughts that come to all of us, whether we like it or not, no matter how good we're trying to be. And I think that's the point that I discovered, and the thing that really knocked me out, actually, was that medieval writers write so beautifully because they forgive the human so well. They understand that we all can be moved to do pretty terrible things. I mean, what I described earlier, do you feel despair if a friend gets a promotion and you don't? No, you should be happy for them. But don't you just sometimes have this tiny little horrible little impulse?
0: Probably.
1: Medieval writers, I don't, obviously. But of course, sometimes we all do, right? We all do. We can't help it. But it's part of, the mind is vast and it's capable of all things, it seems. And medieval writers understand that. They weren't fixated on creating perfect minds. They were interested in taking imperfect minds and making them a little bit better. And that's what the seven deadly sins were really all about.
0: I also do love that this gentleman spent 15 years in the desert. It makes me feel better about those hours at 4 a.m. staring at the ceiling, wondering, was it all worth it, really? So that's a lot less of a time investment than 15 years. You, though, actually did spend a bit of time investing in the reading and the research for this. And I think your experience of where the book comes from is fascinating. So I wonder if you just might share the journey of writing with us a little bit. You didn't write this in England, did you?
1: No, I mean, it felt like 15 years. Okay, so look, I mean, it's quite a confusing story. It begins in Siberia, in Russia. I don't know why I went there or we went there. Look, my wife and I were expecting a baby. We needed a job. And she found one in Chemin, which she thought was in Germany. And so she got the online interview and discovered, well, it's in fact Russia. Okay, near Moscow. No, it's not. You zoom out the maximum zoom level on the map until you see the ocean. And we realized, my gosh, it's Siberia. It felt too late to let them down. Look, we had the time of our lives at first. It was beautiful. The snow glistened, the air was sharp in the lungs. We discovered Russian, the language, the people who were just incredible. The job was fun. It was, I think a lot of people have this in their lives, don't they? You throw yourselves in, you have an adventure, and it should be terrible. And you wake up and think, actually, I'm loving this. But it all went slightly wrong. My wife had to move for a job in Ireland. It's very confusing. Even to me now, the institution kind of forced her out for reasons not beyond her control. And she took our daughter with her. And I, being such a fool, I mean, what deadly sin is this one? I should have gone with her.
0: Was it pride?
1: Oh, yes, absolutely it was pride. Pride is the sin of thinking you could do it all alone. Uh-huh. You don't need anyone else. And I had good friends, like my friend Luke, who lives in Australia now, telling me, don't do it. He knew what the right thing to do was. I didn't. I went, I said, I need to go back to Siberia. We need two salaries. Don't worry, I'll be back soon. It was COVID. It was a foolish, foolish decision. Uh-huh. So really, I found myself back there. I didn't know when I'd get back to her and our daughter. And I'd made this silly choice because I couldn't face not being a historian anymore. And I'd stare out the window and, I hope no one has this feeling, but that feeling of what have I done with my life? How have I planned and designed my life to get me to a point where I could be so foolish and I could be lost like this? I felt like I was in an abyss of my own making, a trench of icy, unforgiving snow that I dug myself into. I had to dig myself out. And look, what I'm describing sounds a lot like depression. It sounds a lot like burnout. I didn't really want to teach anymore. I didn't want to see my students or do anything. But our director of our university offered me, you can finally teach the Middle Ages. I was teaching all sorts of other classes. He let me teach the Middle Ages. And so I offered to teach a class on the seven deadly sins. And that's how I discovered these wonderful texts, which just lifted me out of a hole. I think as much as the actual wisdom about how to cope with your burnout, I was also falling in love with the Middle Ages again and falling in love and remembering, oh, this is why I'm here. This is why I made this choice. I guess I do love this thing. And it is kind of destructive sometimes to my life, but it also is a beautiful boat that sails me through the hardest times. I'm delighted to say that I'm reunited with, and we now have three children and we live somewhere nice and warm. There was a happy ending, but the book is very much set in that emotional abyss and trying to come to terms with it and find the beauty in a cold place.
0: Well, what a time in your life to actually find your way back to the seven deadly sins. And I wonder whether you might share with us then some of the gems from your book which actually helped you through these times, and seeing as you've done all that learning, how about you get us there a little bit faster in a kind of shorthand self-help. So let's pick a couple of things out, shall we? Let's start with pride, because you had that moment of pride and it came before a fall, as we like to say in that way that we do in English. What does pride tell us about the way we think of ourselves from a medieval perspective?
1: Okay, so pride is the deadliest of the medieval sins. It's always number one in the lists. And it can be summed up in five words. I don't need other people. That is pride. Pride is the sin of turning your back on other people because you don't need them. It's shunning. It's when you ask your friend, should I wear the brown shoes or the blue shoes? They say the blue shoes and you say, I think I'll wear the brown ones. You know, that's pride. It's kind of, you think you know better than other people. And it's deadly when we take that to the nth degree, when we end up, you know, marketing a product and not telling anyone how it works. And then, you know, you can imagine that kind of scandal, or, you know, claiming you can do things that are beyond human capacity or beyond your own capacity. The main insight about pride that I learned, and this is the main insight about ego I learned from the Middle Ages, is relates to Narcissus. I mean, they had a thing that looks and sounds a lot like narcissism in the Middle Ages, people who kind of are kind of a little bit difficult to be around because of a level of self-obsession. And their insight was this: Narcissus in medieval stories doesn't fall in love with himself. He looks in the pool and he doesn't see himself and think, wow. He looks in the pool and sees what he thinks is someone else and falls in love with that person. Meaning what? Meaning ego, narcissism, pride, is not recognizing yourself for what you really are. The medieval ego is the person who says, I can do this, I can do that, because they don't know themselves well enough to know what they can't do and where they need other people's advice. Maybe your friend does know more about fashion. Maybe you should take the blue shoes. So that's pride.
0: Wow. When you actually phrase it like that, there's a great deal of depth that sits behind pride. You are listening to Peter Jones, who is a historian and author of Self-Help for the Middle Ages, A Journey into the Medieval Mind, a fascinating book which takes this wisdom from 1,000 and more years ago and helps us to understand today in this slightly whimsical but ultimately quite serious look at the way in which we think and how we can think better of ourselves and for ourselves as well. Let's do another sin or two, shall we? What about envy? Can envy actually tell us something useful about what we want from our own lives? I mean, you mentioned a moment ago that feeling that you feel when your friend gets the promotion or some other thing, you know, I don't know, they get to go on a holiday to Europe or something and you don't, and you think, what can we learn from that feeling that's at all useful?
1: Well, envy, I mean, John Cassian, Desert Monk, said that we all have one sin that is our own, you know, which is quite interesting. It's like our personality type. I think envy is the one that no one wants to admit to being their own, right? Because it sounds pretty terrible on paper. What is envy, right? So it's not the thing about envy is it's not necessarily wanting what other people have. I mean, that would be actually more positive. If you drive a lovely car and I have envy, today that would mean I want to drive your car. I want to go on your holiday. I want, you know, your job promotion. Mm-hmm. But in the Middle Ages, envy doesn't mean that. It means I want your car to burst into flames. I want you not to get the job. I want you not to go on holiday and for both of us to be stuck here in the winter. That's envy. It's pretty dark. But the Latin is invidia, which means not seeing. Vidia from videre, to see in Latin. And it means seeing against or not seeing. It's like, I can't bear to see your success because it drives me wild. So this is, how do we draw any positives out of this? Yeah. Well, here's the thing. And they write quite beautifully. This guy called John Climacus, who writes beautifully about this. William Paraudus, lots of medieval writers make this point, which is the great thing about this is at least you're listening. At least you're paying attention to others. So, all right, I'm angry. I'm upset for my own perverse reasons about your job promotion, about your car, about your nice brown shoes. You know, but at least I'm paying attention. It's better than no attention to others. So medieval advice on envy is all about taking that, saying, well, that's good. At least you're watching, and making it charitable. Easier said than done. But I like the way they're thinking about it.
0: And yes, I like the way they're thinking about it too, although I do feel perversely connected to the slightly violent aspect of the way that they think about somebody else's good fortune. It's quite a lot, isn't it, really? All right, well, what do medieval thinkers understand about anger that might be useful to us now, particularly in an age where everybody talks about anger management and how we have to be better with that stuff?
1: Well, I think there's a wonderful insight they have about anger. I mean, yes, they describe anger in ways that we recognize. Yes, you get hot and you feel a rage in your chest. They describe it as a thick black smoke clogging up your lungs. Okay, we recognize that. But here's the insight I love. And this is from a theologian called John Ayton. And he says, really, anger is an addiction to being right or to feeling like you're right. And I feel that this makes sense of anger in an interesting way. Anger could be really useful, right? You know, I'm angry about something because something's gone wrong and I can see that it's wrong and I want to put it right. But they accept that in the Middle Ages. They talk about good anger and bad anger, the righteous anger and the anger that's, you know, sinful. Where you cross the line, St. Augustine says this in one of his letters, you cross the line when you start to enjoy the anger for itself, right? It's when you realize, and how can we know? If you're online and you're setting someone to rights in a chat, you know, it can feel pretty good. You know, you have to question yourself, am I getting too much joy out of this? Am I just enjoying being right about this? Or are you wiping the blade clean and looking for another head to cut off? You know, that's how they describe it. It's when you're so addicted to the feeling of being right, of winning an argument, winning a conversation, that you go out looking for another one. And I think, I think in our current age of internet chat, that can kind of hit home a little bit.
0: Oh, 100%. Listener, if you're one of the people who feels that righteous anger at correcting somebody else's grammar or spelling, then perhaps this is actually a little bit about you and you're taking a bit too much joy in that. Conversely, though, Peter, you actually just mentioned there the righteous anger versus the anger that isn't good for you. How do we know what's righteous and what's not? And again, I think about social media forums and how there's a lot of in inverted commas, righteous anger going on, but it devolves to a lot of shouting. So do the medieval sources help us to understand what's righteous and what's not helpful?
1: It's a tough one. I mean, I think it's when it's useful for others is genuinely the measure. I mean, like all of the deadly sins, they become deadly when the obsession itself takes over. And crucially this, when you start shutting out other people because of this thing. So with your food obsessions, when that starts being a bit antisocial, your lust issues, when that kind of starts ruining other people's lives, that's when we've gone beyond a point. Pride, your ego, it's great when you say, yes, I can fix this plug and I will do it for you. I know my own capacities. But when you start like taking the steering wheel of someone else because you can do it better than them or whatever, you know, your obsession is starting to shut other people out. So I think the same with anger, addiction to being right. Fantastic if the things you're being right about are doing some good. If you're a lawyer and you're winning cases and you're using that anger for a good purpose to help other people, fantastic. And they write about that really wonderfully. But it's when you're really just satisfying your own little obsessive craving. That's always the point when we realize we've dipped into deadly sin.
0: so fascinating to really think about the fact that even without all of the tools and the things around the people in the Middle Ages, that they still made suffered from these kinds of problems, these kinds of issues, and they had to think really hard about them. And it makes me feel a little bit less, anxious about the struggle that we all face today. So I think that that's actually some really good advice. Now, we've got another couple of minutes to spend with you, just a few, and so we might do one, maybe two more sins, but we just need to pause for a moment. And I want to welcome you if you've just joined Nightlife here on ABC Radio all around Australia. It's Andrea Ho sitting in tonight for Suzanne Hill. Hello. It's really good to be here. And I'm having a chat with you and with Peter Jones as well. Now, Peter Jones is a historian. He's written a fantastic book. It's really very entertaining. It's called Self-Help for the Middle Ages: A Journey into the Medieval Mind. And he's set us up with the seven deadly sins or cardinal sins and looked into the way that medieval scholars and philosophers looked at different sins and how much we can get out of them today. So I think, Peter, we've got time for one or two more. You write about your own experience of burnout. And we discussed that earlier. Before you wrote the book, there you were trying to, you know, fit yourself between England and Ireland and Siberia in there, and somewhere there was COVID as well. What did the medieval idea of exedia help you to understand about what was happening to you?
1: Okay, so this is sloth, and it's a bad translation, right? In the Middle Ages, in Latin, they never translated it because they couldn't find a word for it. This thing, which is still with us today, but we still haven't quite got the right word for it. Look, one word might be depression, but it's a little bit more. It's a bit bigger than that. It's a mixture, I think, of restlessness, inertia, depression, lack of care. The Greek word meant lack of care. And Dante, the Italian poet, describes it really well. He says, acedia or sloth is when your heart stops firing, when all the things you used to love now leave you cold, when love falls out of your life altogether. One example can bring this to light, and it's Elizabeth of Schönau. She was a nun in the Rhineland in the 12th century. She loved being a nun. This gave her life purpose, meaning. She adored everything, the singing, the reading. One day she was a bit late to service, and she started trying to sing. No words came out. She went back to her room, picked up a book, couldn't get through a page. And she talks about how she realizes that all of it that used to make her heart sing leaves her feeling cold. You know, sloth is when your favorite song is now a drone in your ears, when you're in a conversation with a friend and your own voice sounds robotic because you just don't care about anything that's going on, and you don't think your friend cares about you and everything that's going on either, because you can't imagine care anymore. What I discovered is, and again, Dante writes about this well, the Florentine poet, you know, that the thing is sloth is when our love is turned against us. It's almost like he writes about his own experience of sloth. He loved writing poetry and then found himself in a part of his life. This is at the start of the Inferno, you know, midway through the journey of our life. I came to myself in a dark wood, for the straight path was lost. Dante had that moment where he's in a dark place and the straight path, the path out, the path to hope, the path to happiness, seems like it's been lost. For him, he couldn't write a poem anymore. And it's almost like what was torturing him and what tortured Elizabeth of Schönau, that nun, is that, you know, you used to love this thing so much. Why now do I feel nothing? And I think, I don't know. Look, it's difficult to write and talk about depression. It's such a complex thing, and people experience it differently. But this at least sounds familiar to me. That sense, that dim sense where one part of the mind, the rational part, says, you used to love this, you should love this. And unfortunately, the rest of your mind is saying, but I just don't. I think they write about it so wonderfully. And I think, you know, the key text for that is Dante's Commedia, where, and it's, you know, you have to read all three volumes to see how he eventually finds his way from that point to paradise itself. But he does it by recognizing himself for what he is in the Inferno. He sees all of his bad qualities reflected back at him. And then in Purgatory, he works through them all. How can he learn to be a little bit less egotistical, a little bit less, you know, sort of slothful, a little bit less kind of lustful. So I think sloth is beautifully described by medieval writers, and I encourage people to read further for that alone, because it is, you know, I think pretty life-changing to read it.
0: And that idea of purgatory not necessarily being a place in which you suffer, but actually a place in which you make good in an active way. And that's such a fascinating idea. Look, Peter, after spending so much time with these medieval ideas and their philosophies and thoughts, what's the biggest lesson that you think that they still have for us more than 1,000 years later today?
1: I think the amazing thing is to be reminded, you know, number one, this was a time when people thought about the mind in absolutely beautiful ways, where the best minds spent most of their time working on understanding what is human psychology, how do we think. But the lesson they came to, I find so beautiful, and it's that we need to forgive ourselves. I think we often think of sin as this, you know, dark mark against us, this eternal stain on our lives. If you've done something terrible, it's unforgivable. But in the Middle Ages, they understood we're all messy minds. We all have some pretty dark impulses. We all make mistakes. We all drive ourselves into icy trenches of unforgiving snow where we make a terrible choice and we don't know what we're doing anymore and we don't like our behavior anymore. They understood that. As I said earlier, they didn't want to make perfect humans. And I think the good self-help they had, the wise self-help that I've read in medieval texts, is not one about making perfect humans. It's about accepting that we're all imperfect humans and trying to work with that to make it just a slight bit better. Turn your food obsessions into, you know, less irritating food obsessions. And God knows I have many food obsessions. You know, channel that envy into a slightly more charitable attention to others. Take that ego and recognize what it can do and when it needs to just step down and let others have their say as well. I mean, it's a beautiful system precisely because it's a model of the mind that forgives us and helps us train ourselves on being slightly better rather than being perfect.
0: Gosh, that feeling of the wisdom of 1,000 years and more ago reaching into the 21st century, it's really remarkable to think that we still have things to learn from those great minds. What a joy it's been to hear from you this evening, Peter, and for you to talk us through some of what you've written. Thank you for spending the time with us.
1: Thank you so much, Andrew. It's been a huge pleasure.
0: So all those ideas that you heard Peter talking about, they are in his book, Self-Help for the Middle Ages, A Journey into the Medieval Mind. And he himself is a historian and an author, and as you can hear, has his own very entertaining perspective on the world as well, gained through experience and through reading. So what a great thing that has been to hear that this evening. Thanks so much, Peter.
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0: This is Nightlife on ABC Radio. Let's take a moment to go back in time. Let's go back to 1994 and this movie, I know you know it, it's Muriel's Wedding.
6: I have to sit down!
7: I've got you. I'm coming. Swing round. That's it. The hand back. Take a break, honey.
6: You're doing really well. How can you stand this? You push me around in this chair. You cook for me. You even help me dress. I hate it.
7: When I lived in Pauper Spit, I'd just stay in my room for hours and listen to ABBA songs. Sometimes I'd stay in there all day. But since I've met you and moved to Sydney, I haven't listened to one ABBA song. That's because now my life's as good as an ABBA song. It's as good as Dancing Queen.

0: This is Nightlife on ABC Radio all around Australia. Now, can you believe it's been 50 years since that masterpiece came out? It was the lead single from ABBA's 1976 album, Arrival. It was officially released on, depending on where you were in the world, August 15 or 16. Now, went to number one in Sweden, obviously, but then number one after that in Britain, Mexico, Belgium, the US, South Africa. Wow, how about that? So what better excuse to hit the dance floor and celebrate this weekend? Someone who's going to be doing that is ABC Radio exec James O'Brien. He's going to be joining in the celebrations in Australia. Hello there, James.
1: Hi there, Andrea.
0: People will remember you on the from the radio in different contexts.
1: Look, and certainly one thing that people in Lismore may remember me from 40 years ago, is I used to host a radio show on a local community radio station where every week for 5 years I hosted a program playing ABBA music. It was called ABBA the Scrapbook.
0: And it would have been quite modern music back then.
1: It was. They were still currently releasing songs.
0: Mm, wow. Okay. And after that, then you went on to the ABC and the rest is history. So welcome back into the studio. Now, what is it that makes Dancing Queen so good?
1: I think it's a bunch of things going on, one of which it starts with the absolute opener with that piano tune sound, which is so good. It's a good feel-good kind of song. It's lovely and innocent. You know, it's about the girl who's 17 years old, and she just wants to go out on a Friday night and dance. And how beautiful is that? I think it's been one of those songs which has been reinvented over the years too in lots of different ways, although it's the original version that is so memorable. And in fact, the song was based on someone else's song. Back in the 74, George McRae had a song called Rock Your Baby, which you may remember, and they used that as the inspiration for Dancing Queen.

0: But over the years, there have been lots of other versions too. For example, the earliest inspiration I can find is from Elvis Costello.
1: Elvis Costello did a version. What?
0: He didn't do a version. He really loved ABBA and he did some versions later in his career. But Oliver's Army, let's have a listen to Oliver's Army and see if you can connect with the Dancing Queen.

0: to recognise. You can hear the piano.
1: You actually can.
0: And it was apparently one of the musicians in his band said, look, we just need something to make this song a little more interesting. And that's what they did. They basically went back to Dancing Queen, which was a huge hit a couple of years earlier, and incorporated it into that song.
1: Wow. Elvis Costello, who knew? For all of you music snobs out there, and I know that I count myself amongst you, you and I, we're friends. There you go, Elvis Costello, even he looked up to ABBA. Okay, who's somebody else who we should know a bit more about and who loved ABBA?
0: You too.
1: No. Really?
0: Back in the 90s, you two were probably the coolest band in the world, weren't they?
1: But they looked down their nose at everybody. Everybody knew it. Bono, The Edge, all of them. I don't see them and ABBA even in the same universe.
0: Okay, so at the time they were cool, but ABBA was very uncool. Mm-hmm. But they performed in Stockholm, and they invited Björn and Benny onto the stage in Stockholm at Globen Arena to perform Dancing Queen. Have a listen to this.

0: We are not worthy.
1: Listener, that is U2. That is U2 singing Dancing Queen. And James O'Brien, the thing I find most fascinating about that clip is not so much that U2 were singing it, although that is shocking in itself, but it's that their crowd of fans and people who are attending to see U2 knew all the lyrics and sang along.
2: Yeah, and that was about the time that ABBA started to become popular again. So a couple of years later, they were featured in the film Muriel's Wedding, an Australian film, and also Priscilla, Queen of the Desert. And so that's really when ABBA started to go from being very daggy to being popular again. And, you know, I was talking to one of our sports commentators here at the ABC, and he told me about his five-year-old son.
1: Who, singing Dancing Queen. And James O'Brien, the thing I find most fascinating about that clip is not so much that U2 were singing it, although that is shocking in itself, but it's that their crowd of fans and people who are attending to see U2 knew all the lyrics and sang along.
2: Yeah, and that was about the time that ABBA started to become popular again. So a couple of years later, they were featured in

0: who we should know about, because lots of people have covered ABBA, of course. Oh, but you've got some other really great examples.
1: Yeah, another Irish example now, the great singer Luca Bloom and his brother Christy Moore, they also recorded a version which they performed on stage, and they described this version as a traditional Swedish folk song.

0: dancing queen. You know, James, if I had been dropped here by aliens and had never heard Dancing Queen, but I knew Luca Bloom's music, or indeed Christy Moore's music, which I do, yeah. I would have thought that was one of their songs.
1: Yeah, look, it's a beautiful thing. It's got that lovely melancholic feeling about it too, I think, that version.
0: And exactly, the way that he's brought it into his style of playing and his style of singing. In fact, his style of storytelling. He brings that Irish storytelling sensibility to his version.
1: Yeah, look, Luca Bloom's done some other great covers. For example, I Need Love by LL Cool J.
0: Actually pretty funny, that
1: which
0: version.
1: Which is fantastic. I'd and also that. His version of Wishing on a Star by Rose Royce.
0: Yes.
1: It's beautiful as well, you know.
0: Yeah. I'm going to reassess my view of Luca Bloom. He's one of the world's great cover artists. Amazing. Yeah. Okay. Do you want to try something that sounds a little bit different?
1: Yeah. Look, this is possibly my favourite cover version of all time of Dancing Queen. This was released in about 2004 by a Swedish funk band. A jazz trombonist called Nils Landgren.
0: I've known Nils Landgren.
1: Really?
0: Yeah, well, I know his music, yes.
1: Have a listen to this version of Dancing Queen, which is very, very different.

0: in that kind of style, which is beautiful.
1: So it just goes to show that the song can be done in lots of different ways.
0: Look, I've heard a bluegrass version. I've heard an old style jazz version. If you go onto YouTube and just look for Dancing Queen cover versions, there is so much out there.
1: Okay, so it's quite a resilient song. It stands up to many different treatments. Is this true of all ABBA songs, or do you actually feel that this is perhaps peculiar, like something special in their oeuvre?
0: Look, there must be something special about it because, you know, I think a billion plays on YouTube or something like that. Look, it's one of those songs that now, if you are a DJ looking after maybe a 40-plus kind of audience at a party or whatever it is, put on Dancing Queen and the floor will fill. And everyone seems to know the words.
1: Which it's going to do tonight.
0: Yeah.
1: Everybody who's out and hears Dancing Queen, because hopefully somewhere, everywhere where there's a DJ playing tonight, they will actually have that on their list.
0: Oh, absolutely.
1: They should,
0: yeah,
1: right?
0: Absolutely.
1: So is it your favourite ABBA song, do you think?
0: It's not my favourite. It's pretty close to my favourite.
1: Top I think five?
0: Oh, absolutely. My number one would be The Winner Takes It All, which is that beautiful song about a breakup, their own breakups. And which is just so poignant and wonderful. So that's probably number one, to be honest. But Dancing Queen could be two or three, I think.
1: Okay,
0: yeah,
1: so not even at...
0: And it's because it's a very different song, you know. It's still got that lovely sort of almost melancholic feel about the, you know, the innocence of youth that, you know. And all she wants to do on a Friday night is go out dancing, not sit there looking at her mobile phone.
1: Yeah, I know. Times have changed, haven't they? James O'Brien, so glad that you could come in and actually share some reflections on ABBA and Dancing Queen for this particular anniversary. I mean, ABBA, beloved by Australians from Muriel's Wedding all the way through to this particular movie. I think I might leave us with just these sounds. Enjoy the rest of your night. Have
0: Thank
1: a
0: you.
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1: Never fails to make me laugh, that little bit of Priscilla, Queen of the Desert. ABBA always provokes a reaction from you, and I'm glad to see some of your little notes here. Somebody's written in to say Dancing Queen was written to celebrate the marriage of the Swedish Crown Prince. Now, I didn't know this, so thank you. I always like to learn things from you as well, and I'm very grateful when you contribute your own insights to the program too. Gary in Perth, not such a fan of the cover versions. I understand that, although I have to say that when you call a pretend Irish version of Dancing Queen, well, I think Luca Bloom and, you know, his brother Christy Moore are pretty genuinely Irish, but I take it that these aren't your favourites. Probably you preferred the original, and that's fine too. Lee in Naam in Melbourne says, shocking, yes, ABBA's value and craft is now recognised across generations. I got sucked in the first time round. They could really sing and compose. Nice to hear from you, Lee. Who else is here? Karen at Summerhill says, I was 14 when Dancing Queen was released. Loved it then and love it now. In fact, I would like this to be the final song at my funeral, whenever that will be. Karen, I hope it's not for some time. I hope you get to dance for a little bit longer. But how about this note? I want to give a particular shout out to Matthew. Matthew is listening to Nightlife in far north Sweden. He says, hello, Andrea. Dancing Queen, one of my favourite songs of all time. There is an interview done by Swedish television or radio where they visit ABBA in the studio while they are recording Dancing Queen. They even have them singing a few lines that ended up being scrapped and replaced by others. Well worth a listen. Thank you, Matthew, for that recommendation. And for you, if you are an ABBA fan, take up Matthew's suggestion there of the Swedish television or Swedish radio, probably Swedish TV documentary, because I think that that sounds like it might tell you something new about what's happening there. Also tonight, I'm very interested, as always, because it's a Friday night, to have your gig review. So if you're going out somewhere and you're heading home, perhaps you've seen a really great band play, or you've seen a great stage performance or something along those lines that you'd like to share with other nightlife listeners, then I'm very happy for you to share them via me. I've heard so far from Veronica from Mary Bar. Now, Veronica has written in not about something she's seen but is going to go to tomorrow. I wonder if I'm feeling some of that envy from earlier on today. Veronica says, I'm currently in Tasmania. It's not really for a gig, but attending the TASCAL, the Tasmanian Caledonian Society Winter Ball, tomorrow night at the Hobart Town Hall. Well, two things, Veronica. I hope that they play Dancing Queen, because tomorrow night is the anniversary of the release of the song. And the second thing is, why don't you text in tomorrow night? Because that's actually when I would like to have your gig review. Tell us all about the Tasmanian Caledonian Society and what the winter ball was like. I'd very much like to hear from you. The number to share your gig reviews, 0467 922 702. Pop them on the text line and I'll share them with other listeners throughout the evening. After the news, which is coming up shortly, we're going to hear from not one, but two authors tonight here on ABC Radio.
5: ABC News with Andrew Kaloupas. The Productivity Commission says the GST should be returned to its core purpose, making sure Australians get similar services wherever they live. It's recommended scrapping the special deal that guarantees Western Australia a larger share of GST revenue. The Commission found the deal has cost the federal budget $23 billion so far and is worsening inequality between the states. Commissioner Angela Jackson told ABC's afternoon briefing, the current system has become unfair.
6: What we can see is they are receiving around 113% of what their assessed need is. Now, they would say that that is fair enough because, you know, they're receiving the same amount as New South Wales. What we would say is that, well, they're not New South Wales. They have the capacity through their iron ore revenue, through their mining revenue, to raise a lot more.
5: Former Victorian Premier Jacinda Allen has encouraged Victorians to rally against division as she announces her retirement from politics. Ethan Siderman with more.
7: Just over 2 weeks after standing down as Victorian Premier, Jacinda Allen has announced she'll retire from politics at November's state election. After being elected as Victoria's youngest female MP 27 years ago, Ms. Allen says she can't remember a more unsteady time than the present.
8: Social cohesion is under pressure. Public debate is deteriorating.
7: Pollster Cos Samaras says Labor's hold on both Bendigo seats is under threat come November.
9: As it currently stands, we have both seats falling to One Nation.
7: Sources close to Ms. Allen say she'll be heading on a well-deserved family holiday and will not be returning to Parliament for the remainder of her term.
5: A Tasmanian woman has been charged over what police allege is a series of attempted poisonings. Police allege that over a period of months, the 43-year-old woman from South Launceston delivered intentionally contaminated drinks to a 47-year-old man known to her on several occasions. The man did not consume the drinks and was not physically injured. The woman's been charged with two counts of attempted unlawfully administering poison with intent to harm. New South Wales and federal police have seized tens of millions of dollars worth of vape chemicals after executing warrants in Sydney, Melbourne and Brisbane. Elsie Kennedy with more.
10: Investigators executed five search warrants in Bankstown, Barangaroo, Cremorne Point, Silverwater, Reevesby, Brisbane and Melbourne, seizing 1.65 tonnes of butanediol with an estimated street value of $33 million, as well as gold bullion, firearms, cash and luxury watches. A 46-year-old man was arrested at Sydney Airport and is facing a number of charges, including knowingly directing a criminal group. Multi-agency strike team detectives say the investigation is part of a string of searches that has now dismantled two criminal networks valued at $80 million and charged seven people.
5: A spokesman for the Israeli Prime Minister Benjamin Netanyahu has defended his reference to the UK as an Islamic republic, which the British government is yet to respond to. The BBC's Yolande Nell reports.
11: He refers to the son and grandson of Britain's Second World War leader, Winston Churchill, who were journalists, saying they covered the 1967 Middle East War in a very positive way for Israel. Try to find that now in Britain, which you could call the Islamic Republic of Britain, he adds. When the interviewer asks if all of Europe isn't like that, Mr. Netanyahu responds, yes. Israeli officials, including the Prime Minister, have previously blamed demographic changes caused by more Muslims immigrating to Europe for increased criticism of Israel's policies, for example, over its conduct of the war in Gaza.
5: To sport and in the NRL, South Sydney has all but confirmed its place in the finals after a 22-6 win over the Canterbury Bankstown Bulldogs at Stadium Australia. With more, Brett Sprigg.
12: It was a tight contest early, but the deadlock was broken with first-half tries to David Fifita and Alex Johnston. From 10-0 at the break, Bulldogs hooker Bailey Haywood dropped the kickoff to start the second half, and things went from bad to worse. Fullback Matt Duffy and veteran 5'8 Cody Walker engineered the Rabbitohs' 12th win of the season, which takes them up to 6th on the ladder. The Bulldogs are now only a slim mathematical chance of making it. Earlier, the Dolphins beat Manly Warringah 22-0 at Brookvale, which sees the Dolphins into the top four, inflicting 6 straight defeats on the Sea Eagles. Brett Sprigg, ABC Sport, Sydney.
5: In cricket, Bangladesh leads Australia by 153 runs at stumps after day two of the first test in Darwin. The tourists are 6 for 351 in their first innings, in reply to Australia's first innings of just 198. That's the latest from ABC News.
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1: Yes, hello. How nice it is to be back with you. I'm here for the rest of Nightlife this weekend. Let's have a chat together, shall we? As you know, I like to hear your gig recommendations, and I've got a little gig review to read for you in a moment from you, the listener, specifically from Susan and Daryl at the Central Coast. But I also want to flag that we have our discussion with our authors coming up, and tonight we're actually going to hear from two authors, not one, because they have co-written a book together and they've done it so well that, in fact, they're up for a Ruby Award. What is a Ruby Award, I hear you ask? Well, it's an award for a particular genre of fiction, and you'll find out more about that soon. We'll hear what's been making news in another part of Australia as well. And as always, I welcome your texts and calls. I really like hearing from you here on Nightlife. You're a fantastic family of listeners, and it's always great to hear from you. So do send in a text on 0467 922 702. Or when the phones are running hot, why not join in? 1300 800 222 if you want to get on the blower. You're going to need that number for the quiz in another hour's time.

0: Well, Swedish musician Nils Lundgren in the house. James, less Dancing Queen vibes for me, more Tina Turner Private Dancer vibes.
1: It does feel like Private Dancer, doesn't it? Mm-hmm. Yeah, absolutely. But he's got a whole album called Funky ABBA, which has got all these ABBA songs right. in that. In

0: Indeed. And a g'day to Bobsled, who enjoyed the ABBA, I think, Bob. I think that's what you're saying there. And Susan and Daryl have just on their way home from the Wyong Golf Club after dancing to their favourite 80s cover band, The Breakaways. Fantastic band and an awesome night. Glad you had a good night. Please share your gig reviews. Send them in on the text line. This is Nightlife on ABC Radio all around Australia. Hello, it's Andrea Ho with you, and I'm just filling in for Suzanne Hill tonight. And it's Friday night. Who's in the mood for a little romance, hey? Romance writing is dismissed by critics, but it is really loved by readers. Romance fiction continues to sell so strongly, and weirdly, I believe the more grim that things are in the news cycle, the higher the sales of romance books, because romance stories bring joy and the promise of a happy ending for readers. And so that's why so many people love it. Now, two writers who know just how to capture exactly that sort of moment of joy are Ebony Oton and Catherine Bilson. They're co-authors of a book called The Bookshop Bells, or a series called The Bookshop Bells. And their second book in the series is a finalist for the Ruby Awards. Now, the Rubies are the Romance Writers of Australia annual award. So you think about the Miles Franklin, which we've just had. This is the Miles Franklin of romance writing. So let's find out what makes good romance writing. I mean, how does a partnership work? How do you write a book with somebody else? I want to know, and hopefully you too, you do too. So let's hear from Ebony. Hi there, Ebony.
1: Hi, Andrea. How are you?
0: I'm well, thank you. And hello to you too, Catherine.
2: Hi there from sunny Queensland.
0: It's so nice that we're connecting from different points in Australia. Now, Ebony, can I start with you? Have you always been a fan of romance fiction?
1: Oh, since forever.
0: Really?
1: But also a total sci-fi geek as well.
0: Do they go together?
1: Hopeless Doctor Who fan. Well, they probably don't, quite frankly, but they can if you want to. Sci-fi romance is fabulous. I many, many, many years ago in a past life, I was a journalist. So I've always written, but I haven't always written romance. But I love romance so much. It's beautiful.
0: What is it about it?
1: It's that you've got your limits and your rules, but within that, you can do whatever you want as long as it makes sense.
0: Ah, which is very important for fiction writing. Now, Catherine, what about you? What is it that you love about romance writing? Were you always a fan, or romance fiction? Were you always a fan?
2: I've always been a huge reader, and certainly sort of once I graduated from children's books into sort of, you know, adult books, I realised that most of them have in some way a thread of romance in there. Like Ebs was saying, sci-fi, and I'm thinking, well, Star Wars has at its core a romance between Han and Leia.
0: It does, doesn't it?
2: Fantasy, you know, you look at Lord of the Rings, and at its core, Aragorn and Arwen end up together.
0: It's true.
2: Right? And so it's there in a lot of those stories, and a lot of those stories, it's the emotional heart of the story. That's the bit you're rooting for, those people to end up together.
0: Yeah, exactly right, actually. When you think about it, we talk about those as being the love interest thread, but really that's what drives the whole story, isn't it?
2: To some extent. I mean, Lord of the Rings, there's a very vast story there. But, you know, like I say, even if it's the side story, it's still a story that you care about, that you want these people to end up happy together. You know, and that in romance as a genre is the guarantee. That's why people read it. It's the guarantee that they're going to end up together and happy.
0: And talk to me a little bit, both of you. Perhaps we might start with you, Catherine, and then come back to you, Ebony, about what it is that people are looking for. So, Catherine, you've just mentioned the guarantee, but also there are those numbers that show that there are certain times in our lives or in world events where actually romance is more popular than others. So what are people seeking when they come to romance as content?
2: Well, I think it is that reassurance that everything's going to turn out all right. You know, if it is going to turn out all right in that story, perhaps you can believe a little bit that it's going to turn out all right for you, that it's going to turn out all right for everybody. I think to some extent, yeah, reassurance, because you know there's going to be a happy ending in this story. That is a comforting thing.
0: And what about you, Ebony?
1: Oh, I agree with everything Catherine says. And what I love too is the emotion, and it's a safe place to read the emotion and experience emotion where the world is possibly going crazy around you, but just you and the book, It's just the two of you, and it's this wonderful little cocoon, safe place where you know it's going to be okay. And that's the promise of it. And just repeating everything Catherine said, yeah, the good times, you know they're going to come. You'll have some emotions where you go deep down into some dark times, but you will still come out okay. And you'll be cheering on your main characters to get together and get their reward at the end.
0: Now, you've just made it sound really great. Thanks for the sales pitch. But the sales pitch is actually for listeners, and I can guarantee that there's at least one person listening who's saying, I hate romance fiction. I hate it. And I personally grew up in an era of Mills and Boone novels, if you want to look at them that way, which was kind of treated as the nadir of fiction. Why do some people hate it so much, do you think?
1: I've got a question for the one listener who hates romance. Who hurt you?
0: Catherine, why do you think they hate it?
2: I think some people, one of the things about romance, and when you talk about your favourite books, there's always a moment in there where you have to confront the fact that you've been wrong about something, and you usually have to admit that. Mm. And that is very hard for some people to do. And perhaps that might be, like, they don't want to see people admitting they're wrong. They might not be able to deal with that. If you have the smallest degree of emotional narcissism, you probably can't deal with that at all, admitting that you're wrong. It's not nice for any of us to have to admit that we're wrong, let's face it. But I do think it's the measure of a person, like admitting that you were wrong and then owning your mistake and doing better. So, yeah, if you hate romance and you can't deal with that black moment where someone has to admit that they've been wrong in order to move on and find their happiness, that might be why you hate romance, and you might need to take a little bit of a look at yourself. Are you able to admit that you're wrong, and can you accept that?
0: Okay. I'm suffering from a bit of blindness in the mirror that you're holding up for me right now. I mean, Ebony, do you suppose that romance has been unfairly treated, unfairly maligned by its haters?
1: Well, I think so. But then there's so many things that are maligned by people that don't understand it. And one of the reasons that they malign romance is, there's always going to be a happy ending. There's no doubt. And it's like, well, so many genres have their rules where in a mystery or a murder mystery, you find out who did it. You know, the crime thriller, the crime gets solved. And in real life, a lot of crimes don't get solved. And that's just real life. But nobody's accusing crime readers of having unrealistic expectations. And yet they apply that to romance and say, but they're happy, they're together. That's unrealistic. It's like, fine. That's why it's fiction.
0: It's so true. And really, to be honest, that mass of readers, they can't be wrong. Not all of them can be wrong. So I think we've made a good case, at least tonight here on Nightlife, for romance fiction.
1: Case closed.
0: I'm interested in the way the two of you work, because you co-write, and it seems to me that writing fiction, writing novels has always been a bit of a solo space, but you've written together more than once as well. How do you go about it? And particularly because you live quite far away from each other. Who wants to start talking about the mechanics?
1: You start, Kath.
2: I'll go first, because I had co-written before I started working with Ebony. I came up writing fan fiction online. And I used to write with an American who would write bits during the night, my time, and I would wake up and see what she'd written in the morning, my time, write, and then she would write again in the evening. So we did that, and we realized very quickly writing together that we kind of needed to have a roadmap, that we needed to know where the story was going, or one of us would go off on a tangent and we're going, what? I don't know what to do now. Where are you going with this? What were you thinking was next? So once Ebony and I sort of pitched the idea of working together to each other and decided that we were going to do it, I said that we have to know everything. We have to, if we're going to write a series, and she initially said to me, let's write a book. And I said, absolutely not. Let's write a series. I said, we have to know the whole series. We have to know who's who, where does each book end? How does the happy ending look like for that? And then we really had to lay out a really clear roadmap for everything that was going on. Because you don't want to come in and find someone's written a chapter and then you're going, I don't know what to write next. That's writer's block at the worst form.
1: And I very nearly did that because the system we used online documents that we could write in at the same time if we needed to. Mm. And one of the novels wasn't plotted out fully, but we plotted out to a certain point and I was writing for that. And then I was just getting very, very carried away and probably hyper-focusing. I don't know what was going on. And I'm writing away and having a lovely time. And suddenly there's Kath. There's her little cursor at the bottom with her name saying, "Stop writing, you mad woman. We've run out of plot." So I was like, oh, hang on, what's going on here?
2: And the valuable lesson that taught me was make sure we have enough plot so we can't do that. Yes, so Ebs can't
1: exactly,
2: do that when she's on
1: exactly.
2: a chair.
1: And the other thing we do, and online documents are fantastic because we would write them and we'd get together on a video call and plot the story out, brainstorm, have some gaps but come back to them, and then they'd be in black text, and then as one of us wrote each scene we would change it to red so that the next time someone came along you could see what was written so far, what needed to come next, so that we had a very good idea of what to do. And the really fabulous thing was, because I knew someone was going to read this after I'd written it, really made me want to do the best I could. And I'm very glad I did, because I wanted to make sure that I didn't let the team down.
0: Mm-hmm.
1: And I was doing my very best work. But what I really loved was that then Kath would read it and then she would make some notes or make some comments. And then I get to read what she wrote. And I'd be grinning from ear to ear because it was so much fun. And it was twice as fast as I'm normally writing, which is fantastic. And there were moments where, honestly, it was like, this book is writing itself.
0: Which is actually quite exciting.
1: It was very exciting. Yeah.
0: I do want you to maybe spill a little tea about each other. I mean, did you ever wake up, either of you, one morning, have a read of what the other person had written yesterday and just went, that's rubbish, how do I tell her?
2: I'm occasionally.
1: Kath is very fond of big. Yeah, go on. Hang on. Let me get in. Yeah, or argy bargy.
2: You go first.
1: Kath does these big long sentences with lots and lots of commas. That's her only fault. This is she's a terrible person because this is her only fault.
0: Very Renaissance writing, really, isn't it?
1: It is. Yeah, yeah. So I just put in some full stops where the commas were and make them new sentences. That's all I've got. That's the only tea. It's hopeless.
0: So that's the journalist in you. I say, all right, Catherine, what about you? Hey,
2: the tea I've got on Ed is when she's going too fast, and she does do this, she just kind of truncates everything. So what I was like, this is supposed to be half a chapter and you've written 300 words. It's a summary. So it's like we kind of need to flesh this out with a little bit more, you know, how is everyone feeling in this moment?
1: Yeah,
2: what
1: true.
2: Are they actually doing? Like, they're having this conversation, but there's no sort of actions around it, and there's no setting. So it was just sort of flesh it out a bit. And it wasn't bad. It was just thin, yeah. is the only way I can describe it.
0: So somewhere you meet in the middle, basically, is what you're telling
1: me. Honestly, it felt like sometimes I plugged myself into Catherine's brain, because it was so... not easy, but it made sense. What I was doing made sense. There weren't any problems as such because we knew we'd plotted it all out. We knew the road we were traveling. And yes, initially my writing was a lot shorter than it should have been. And just getting into that habit, building that writing muscle to get more in each day, it came pretty naturally. And yeah, I'm probably still doing it a bit.
0: But clearly,
2: habits are very hard to break. I still have far too many long sentences with too many commas in them.
0: But clearly you're learning from each other, which is fascinating. And the other thing which is really clear is that it is a successful combination. So you've talked about the way you work, but you're obviously making it work because you have been nominated and you are a finalist for the Ruby Awards. Now, this is the award for romance writers in Australia. What does this mean to you to actually be nominated, and what sort of chances do you think you've got?
2: Oh, it's huge. This is about as good as you can get in our industry. You can't really get a bigger, you know what I mean? Not unless you get seven-figure publishing deals kind of thing. This is as big as it gets for us, getting to final in that award.
1: And it's
2: got a 1 in 3 chance, technically.
1: It's so exciting. It really is exciting, and I'm absolutely thrilled to bits. I mean, the other authors we're in with, Isabella Hargraves and Anna Campbell, are absolute powerhouses of romance.
2: Oh.
1: And so whoever wins, it's like, this is great. Just being with them is fantastic. But it's the most successful writing I've ever done. And it's been wonderful. It's a headache for my tax agent, but that's her problem, not mine.
0: It's a really good way to approach it, I think. You know, just worry about the writing. You're listening to the voices of Ebony Oton and Catherine Bilson. They are romance writers and they are co-authors of a book series called The Bookshop Bells. And it's, well, one of the books in that series is a finalist in the Ruby Awards, which are about to be decided. Now, together, good luck, I should say, firstly, with
2: Thank
0: the awards.
2: You.
0: Break a leg. And as we finish up, we've got just a couple of minutes together with each other now. You've both come to the business of writing because you loved reading. I heard you say that earlier, Catherine, you're a mad reader. And Ebony, I know you also are a mad reader. I wonder if each of you might nominate a book that you have read at some time in your life that you love, that's had a particular impact on you, that you would recommend for me and the listener to read at some point and why. So how about you go first, Ebony?
1: Okay, well, I've got two because I'm greedy. So the two books, one's fiction, The Princess Bride by William Goldman. And it's from 1973, and it's the one they made the movie out of, and it is absolutely divine. It's bonkers. It's beautiful. There's romance. There's adventure. There's high sea piracy, you know, and war between Gilda and Florin. So if you haven't read that, please go and read it. And the other one's a nonfiction, and it blew my mind, and it's called The Virgin's Promise by Kim Hudson. And it's another way of looking at novel structure and story structure from a woman's perspective. So it's like a matriarchal version of the hero's journey with so many more things that resonate with women's lives and the way we resolve problems and the way we live our lives and the way we achieve things. We're not just a prize for the hero to come back to the village and claim. You know, we have our own adventures and our own rich interior lives. And that was brilliant. So anyone interested in writing, I highly recommend reading that.
0: Well, thank you. I have read The Princess Bride, but I haven't read The Virgin Diaries, did you say? What was
1: it? The Virgin's Promise.
0: The Virgin's Promise.
1: By Kim Hudson.
0: Thank
1: yeah.
0: you. I feel like I need to read it now with everybody talking about the Odyssey's film version. And
1: yes.
0: So I feel like I need to see the other side of the coin. So thank you. Good recommendations. Yep. Catherine, what are you recommending for us tonight?
2: I reckon Ebony already knows what I'm going to say. I'm going to say Pride and Prejudice.
1: Of course.
2: You knew I was going to say
0: but
2: that.
0: But why? What are your reasons?
2: The big one I would say is one that comes back to what I was saying earlier about learning to admit you're wrong. Both Darcy and Elizabeth in Pride and Prejudice have to admit that they were wrong. But it's how Darcy goes about it afterwards, how he rescues Elizabeth's sister without actually wanting her to know. He tries not to let her find out. So he does that without hope of reward. The fact that he does later get the girl is, do you know what I mean, the reward in itself, but he does it without hope. He already thinks it's lost. He's a lost cause.
0: Oh, it's the purity of intention right there. Yes.
2: That's exactly it. That's exactly it. But also the grovel. Like, there's not many better grovels in fiction than in Pride and Prejudice, when he absolutely admits that he's wrong.
1: Yeah.
2: And look, there's some fantastic stuff, like his failed proposal and the set down that Elizabeth gets to give him. Yeah. In the era, that must have just been the most amazing scene that everyone would have been talking about. You know, that one of those, what we would today call the water cooler conversation that you have.
1: Yeah,
2: did you see
1: I'm
2: going
1: to slag off your whole family while I also propose to you. Yeah,
2: absolutely.
1: Good move,
2: and the way
1: mate.
2: She tore him apart afterwards
1: yes,
2: is just fabulous.
1: It.
2: Yes.
0: And so there, I think many people listening will have a few reasons to go and reread Pride and Prejudice for sure. Mm. But I did read something not that long ago, really encouraging us to think about the context in which it was written and the particular social restrictions and limitations around women's lives. And so, you know, we think about the different characters in the book, but how few choices that they had at that time and how perhaps a book like that couldn't have been written today. So we need to understand and have those in our mind when we read it. Would you say that that's true?
2: Oh, very much so. It's very much social commentary. Jane Austen was a brilliant social commentator. Just reading it and understanding how people's lives were and how, like, Elizabeth was extremely radical in turning down Mr. Collins. Mm. Like, that was an enormous risk she took, enormous, in the context of her life at that time. She didn't pay a price for it, but she was very lucky.
0: Yes. So interesting to think about, isn't it?
2: Mm. Well, and I write Pride and Prejudice variations, thinking about how things might have turned out differently. That's one of my other things that I do. So
0: I like the alternative ending kind of fiction. It's always interesting, isn't it? Mm. Best of luck to both of you with the rubies. When do they get decided?
1: They're on. I've written this down somewhere. Saturday the 22nd of August. So very soon.
0: A week from now. Okay, well, best of luck. And for anybody listening tonight, Ebony Oaten and Catherine Bilson together have written the Bookshop Bells series. You're up to book number 2, is that right? Or are you writing number 3?
1: Marie's, no, we've written all of them.
0: Oh, right, okay.
2: That series is complete.
1: They're all out there. So this one's Marie's Merry Gentleman.
0: Marie's
1: and
0: Merry
1: it's set
0: Gentleman.
1: At Christmas. That's book 2.
0: Okay. Oh, well, see, there you go. It makes it the perfect Christmas present.
2: We're working on a new series at the moment.
0: Can you tell us anything about that?
2: Well, it's a little bit different.
1: Secret project.
2: Rather than a romance, it's a little bit more mystery, and it's set a little bit later in the Victorian era, but that's about as far as I think we should probably go.
1: Yeah, I get to mention steam trains because I love steam trains.
2: You're the train
1: and
2: nerd.
1: The romance of steam trains.
0: Well, I'm glad to hear that you have plenty of projects on the boil. Ebony Oaten, Catherine Bilson, it has been a real pleasure to have you on Nightlife tonight. Thanks for joining us.
1: Thanks
2: so much for having us.
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5: To hear my conscience call, telling me I need a girl who is as sweet as a dove. For the first time, I can see I need love. There I was, joking at my games. So many hearts and I'm saying no names. A thought occurred, tears made my eyes burn. I said to myself, look what you've done to her. I can feel it inside, I can't explain how it feels. All I know is that I'll never dish another raw deal. Playing make-believe, pretending that I'm true. Holding in my laugh as I say I love you. Say no more, I whisper in your ear. I say I love you, I will always be here. And though I often reminisce, I can't believe that I found desire for true love floating around inside my soul, because my soul is cold. Half of me deserves to be this way until I'm old. The other half needs affection and joy, the warmth created by a girl and a boy. I need love.

0: girl who could make my life complete. 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I'd give you a rose, but light your chair before we eat. Kiss you on the cheek, oh girl, you're so sweet. It's deja vu whenever I'm with you. I could go on forever telling you what I do. But where the hell are you? Neither here nor there. I swear I can't find you anywhere. You're not in my closet or under my rug. And this love search, it's really making me bug. So if you know who you are, why don't you make yourself seen? Take a chance with my love, you'll see what I mean. 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And when I find you, I will pour my love inside. I need love.
1: Luca Bloom and I Need Love. Thank you to the anonymous listener who suggested that we should play a little more Luca Bloom this evening. I hope you enjoyed that. We've been talking romance writing this evening. Here on Nightlife on ABC Radio. Now, if you've just joined us on Nightlife on ABC Radio, a special welcome to you. Hello, it's Andrea Ho sitting in the seat for Suzanne Hill. I'm so pleased to be back and for us to spend some time together tonight. Now, just before you joined, if you're only just here now, we were talking to two authors earlier, Ebony Oaten and Catherine Bilson, and they have co-written several novels together, and they are romance writers, and they have a series called The Bookshop Bells, one book of which is actually a finalist for the Ruby Awards, which are happening next weekend. But, gee, romance writing is polarising, I must say. Nikki from Samford, not a fan. She says, oh, yuck, romance. Somebody else, though, was curious about it and asked, are romance stories fairy tales for adults? I think they probably are in many ways. Now, let's see, Kaz in Manly has written in to say, hi, Kaz, says, best romance writer ever was Georgette Heyer, the thinking woman's writer. Amazing, humorous dialogue and very well researched. Nobody else comes close. Very nice recommendation, Kaz. Thank you. And I think we don't all have to like the same things. It's good. Not everything has to be for each of us. But I like hearing and understanding from other people when something works for them. And Jessica, you've really helped me out with this. Jessica's written in to say, a text for the beautiful romance writers currently going through almost 3 years of infertility. Romance novels are one of my biggest escapes. Thank you for creating beautiful worlds and couples we can escape into and find happily ever afters. That's a really lovely thought. So I think that on the basis of that, I should probably play you just a little bit more music, a bit different to Luca Bloom, but an old classic nevertheless. Patti Smith, and one of my favourite songs of hers, actually written by Bruce Springsteen, Because the Night. We'll be heading to somewhere in Australia after Patti Smith.

0: Ah, Patti Smith, because the night belongs to lovers. Clearly the nightlife belongs to lovers too. So many different texts coming in, and I think I'm going to actually ask you to keep sending them through because I'm not necessarily a huge fan of romance writing. There are some romance style books that I have loved over the years, but it's not where I go to first. So Nikki from Stanford, I'm so glad that you wrote back, Nikki, because Nikki said, and this is what I love about you, listener, that you listen with open hearts to nightlife. Nikki says, learn something, Andrea, and love Luca Bloom. Now, Nikki, somebody who agrees with you is James. James says, James is from Elwood, and he says, thanks for playing that Luca Bloom song. He truly is a heartfelt singer-songwriter. There you go, James. Glad I made you happy this evening. Someone else has said, nothing beats Jane Austen's stories. Gail has asked, have you tried Fiona Lowe books? Gail, I haven't. So Gail goes on to say they are Australian contemporary fiction with some romance and a mystery thrown in, characters we all recognise. Thanks, Gail. That's a good suggestion. And let's see. Rob at West Pymble says, I have some Georgette Heyer novels that my mother used to enjoy. I cannot bear to throw them out, but I don't think anyone reads her these days. Well, I have not read her books, but maybe I'm going to make a note of Georgette Heyer, H-E-Y-E-R, and search them out, because when people love something, it's often a good sign that there might be something in it for you too. So if you have a romance novel that you would like to recommend to me so that I increase the breadth of my reading, I'd like that very much. Send it in on the text line 0467 922 702, and I'll share your recommendations with other nightlife listeners, because clearly there's a few of you romance fans there and I'm sure that you'd like a new recommendation. Or maybe you're thinking you might like to try a little foray into the space, in which case you know that you can trust another nightlife listener's opinion on a romance novel. So keep those suggestions coming through on the text line throughout the evening, 0467 922 702.
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2: 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Canberra.
0: And for the big stories happening in Canberra this week, Georgia Steins is here, the host of ABC Radio Canberra Drive. Hello there, Georgia.
3: Hi, Andrea. How are you?
0: I'm going well. I think the last time you and I talked, which goes to show how long ago it was, you were doing afternoons.
3: Yes, and then I did mornings in between, so it's been too long between chats.
0: Some would say not long enough. It's so glad to hear you, though. And what I love about going to a place like Canberra to find out what's going on is sometimes not a lot changes between chats, does it? So at the moment, we are looking at education in Canberra. And look, to me, this is an interesting story because we all want high quality services, the best quality services. But for things like tertiary education outside of the very big cities, if you're in a smaller city or a regional centre, sometimes things are harder to achieve. So renewed push this week for Canberra's TAFE, which is the CIT, the Canberra Institute of Technology, to merge with the University of Canberra. What's brought it back into the news?
3: Yeah, they've had a pretty bad year, actually, we would say, Canberra Institute of Technology. It culminated yesterday in the resignation of their CEO, Margot McNeil. This is after, well, a year of controversy, pretty much since she started. She is going to receive a pretty hefty payout too, $445,000 after her resignation. Yes. Now, her appointment as chief executive in June 2025, it was questioned. This is after revelations that she'd actually failed to disclose an investigation into misconduct in her previous role at TAFE, New South Wales. So she's been under pressure to resign for quite a while. She did have the support of the board. It's unsure at the moment whether or not she was pushed or whether she jumped. But for whatever reason, she will no longer be the head, and she'll go off with that paycheck there. She's been on leave for a while, paid leave for a while. Now, it's only been a day, and these renewed calls, as you said, it's happened before, but people are calling for CIT to merge with the University of Canberra. People may or may not know that the head of the University of Canberra is Vice Chancellor Bill Shorten, obviously formerly politician, and he's very keen on the idea. Here's some of what he's had to say.
4: Maybe at that stage CIT didn't see the urgency, or maybe at that stage UC sort of sounded like it just had a superior attitude about unis versus TAFE. Maybe there were, you know, personality issues. Maybe there were industrial issues. But what has changed since 2011 is the time feels right now. CIT has had a period of instability, and whilst you can regret that, that is a fact. And I think the staff at CIT deserve some stability. UC has got its act together. I think even our critics would agree on that. But I think most importantly, education's evolving. The reality is that, is it sensible now to ask 15 and 16-year-olds to say, for the whole of your life, you're either going to do a trade or you're going to go to uni?
3: So Bill Shorten there chatting to my colleague Ross Solly. He's very keen for it. We should also say at this point, though, Andrew, as you might be aware, is that there are other people who are supporting it too, including David Pocock, the Independent Senator for Canberra, and then the Labor Senator for Canberra, also a minister in the federal government, Katie Gallagher, amongst others, are quite keen. But UC's also had its fair share of drama, which Bill Shorten was glossing over there. Last year, they admitted to $1.5 million in underpayments to staff. They've also been trying to get their books back in order after some financial difficulties, not unheard of in the university sector at the moment, but they had to cut around 250 jobs and also got rid of some of the schools, including landscape architecture, which was pretty controversial, getting rid of that in what we call the bush capital, and obviously the importance of the landscape in Canberra.
5: And look, what I think this really highlights for us is that, you know, when we don't live in Sydney or Melbourne, we do actually want access to really high quality education, but it's expensive to run and it's complicated to run, and perhaps there are economies of scale here. But also, I think Bill Shorten has been on the record as trying to think differently about how education can be delivered. He hinted at that there in that little excerpt that you played from Breakfast, that perhaps the way that we have approached education in the past suited us back then, but maybe we need to rethink it for the future.
3: Yeah, it's very interesting. So I think there are some examples where people say that this has worked, like maybe RMIT is an example, but there's other cases that maybe it hasn't been so successful. So, well, they're going to look into it. That's sort of what we're being told at the moment.
5: Well, let's stay with schools then, but let's go a little bit earlier in the schooling journey into high schools. There's something new appearing in high school bathrooms across the ACT. Talk to us about this.
3: This is such a fabulous story. If everyone tells you teenagers are apathetic, I think you should just tell them about this story. This is advocacy that's been done by a group of Canberra high school students to have free sanitary products in bathrooms across schools in the ACT. And it started just as a pitch from a group of students at an International Women's Day conference in 2021. I've been to a few of these conferences. People make pitches or have ideas. They often don't go anywhere, but they kept on it, this group of students. And now what's happened is, well, there was a trial firstly at their school. It then extended to other schools. And now the ACT government has committed to it going to all schools. At the moment, it's through 90 of the 93 public schools in the ACT, and the other three will have their free products in the bathrooms in the next couple of months.
5: That's amazing. Look, people are going to ask, what's the cost?
3: Well, I don't know exactly what the cost is, Andrea. I probably should know that. I'll tell you what I do know, though, which I find really interesting. They did try and do like a, I guess, an analysis of the difference it made, and the fact that before people had to either go to the front office or beg a friend if they needed one, because this is about also people having access to it, but also not being isolated or staying home from school, and period poverty, which we hear about a little bit. Here is their very proud teacher, Laura Gibbs, talking about what they found when they spoke to students.
6: Yeah, so we had about 30% of students. At the beginning of the trial in 2021, we did some surveying of our student body, and we found that 33% of students had missed at least one day of school because they couldn't access period products. So that wasn't one day of school because they had a period and because of period pain or anything else. It was because they couldn't actually access pads or tampons. And so by the end of the 12-month pilot that we ran, that was down to 3% of students.
3: Yeah, so that was the, and what they found is that people were actually missing school because they couldn't afford them, or they couldn't get access to them.
5: And I think sometimes that's, we have to put ourselves in the shoes of the people, the young people who are asking for this. At 16 or 17 or 18, when you are still living at home, you may not have access to your own money that you can spend as you need. depending on your circumstances, as you know, we were just hearing then, yeah, they don't always have access. And you're also learning how to manage your body in this new state too, aren't you?
3: Yeah, and it's public primary schools, high schools and colleges, because in the ACT, people might not be aware, is that high schools go until year 10 and then college is year 11 and 12. So it's gone right across all the schools, and getting really good feedback from the schools that have them already.
5: Yeah, which is interesting, yes. If you're in Tasmania, you understand that schooling system, but otherwise for the rest of the country, I'm thinking, well, what are they talking about? So this is for public schools only. What are private schools doing, if anything? How have they reacted?
3: Yeah, well, I've just heard from a few people on the text line that they're not in private schools at the moment. I wonder, though, if that's like some private schools might have them and some don't. But we did hear from parents that said they're pushing their private schools to have them in there as well.
5: Okay. Interesting to see. And for schools in other areas, people involved in those wondering how it's going to go, keep an eye on the ACT. You can see a real trial in real time. Fantastic.
3: Leading the way, we are.
5: As always, in the nation's capital. You're listening to Georgia Steins. She actually presents Drive on ABC Radio Canberra. Now, Georgia, the third story is within your geographical remit. Yes. Goulburn is at the edge of where you can hear ABC Radio Canberra. And one of the strangest stories of this week has come from Goulburn. Now, people will know about the story. And I don't want to make light of this because it's not a light story necessarily. This was a discovery within a suitcase, but it was a mistaken identity discovery. So talk us through what happened there.
3: Yeah, so late Sunday we received news that New South Wales Police had set up a crime scene. That was after they found what they thought was female remains in a suitcase about 60 kilometres southeast of Goulburn. It was just before 1 p.m. on Sunday, and then they let the media know, of course. And apparently there were two people driving, doing a bit of a Sunday drive, and saw this and then called policing. So officers attached to Hume Police District attended. They thought it was a female body in a suitcase, and it was seized to undergo proper forensic examination. And then they started their investigation to the point of they were looking at missing persons data. Then it emerged that the body was in fact what police have described as a realistic looking, well, sex doll or adult doll. But it was dressed in clothes, it had hair, a nose piercing, all those things. Here is our New South Wales Police.
7: They were mistaken for a human originally, so they are very realistic in the terms of looking like human remains, but we've confirmed by other means that they are not.
3: And the commander of the Hume Police District, Superintendent Linda Bradbury, said that the police officers did everything right. They had no regrets at all, because their remit or what they're told to do is not to disturb the crime scene. So have a quick look, but then leave everything as it is and then send it away for forensic testing. And that's what they did. They followed all their processes. But of course, this has made not just local news, but international news. Also, the other really strange part of this story, I think, that I found is that there's been other cases apparently similar to this in both Tasmania and Queensland. And police have said that the reason being is these dolls are getting more and more realistic.
5: Which is, I think, extraordinary, number one, that they are becoming more realistic and more common, I suppose. What do you do with a doll if you don't want it anymore? I don't really know. But I think the 20-hour gap, I understand that you don't want to disturb the scene, but for a very long time on Monday morning, news reports were coming out saying, describing it as a death and potentially a murder. It took a very long time for all of us to understand that that was not the case. So did the police comment any further on their method?
3: Yeah, they did. And also I will say that forensic pathologists came out in defence of both the police and forensic pathologists as well, because they said that when you see cases like particularly like with a body bag or with a suitcase, you just unzip it a little bit and then do it straight back up. And then it gets sent away to a specific lab and then they will look at it. But yes, it does seem like a lot of time. But I think they say that there are different stages, like early testing and then the confirmation. And then I think, how do we then release that back into the public as well is the next step. So by the time it got to us, it seemed like a long time.
5: Yeah, I guess that's very true too. All right, so in that particular case, the mistaken identity was a happy one. It wasn't an actual...
3: You just unzip it a little bit and then do it straight back up. And then it gets sent away to a specific lab and then they will look at it. But yes, it does seem like a lot of time. But I think they say that there are different stages, like early testing and then the confirmation. And then I think, how do we then release that back into the public as well is the next step. So by the time it got to us, it seemed like a long time.
5: Yeah, I guess that's very true too. All right, so in that particular case, the mistaken identity was a happy one. It wasn't an actual person that had died or been

0: found it, and I think we're a bit shocked, or found what we now know as a
1: doll. Yes.
0: Police did say though that they do more testing on it in case it can be linked to something else that happens.
1: Yes, you sort of wonder what the story is behind the story, so to speak.
0: Yeah, absolutely. And I don't know if you drive past a suitcase on the highway, whether or not you stop.
1: Indeed. Always the strange stories coming out of Canberra. A place that has more going on below the surface than it might look. Not as boring as people think, right?
0: No, not boring at all, Andrea.
1: Georgia Stein, it's a pleasure to chat as always. Thanks for having a yarn to us here on Nightlife.
0: Thank you.
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1: And thank you to a number of you who've actually texted in to let us know that a number of schools in other parts of Australia are providing sanitary products for young women who need them, including in New South Wales. A number of schools mentioned, but the Department of Education have had that for a few years. Thank you, Louise, for sending that through. And a few people have also said that there are Victorian schools that do it too, and a particular school in Tasmania as well. So it's great to hear that the ACT is catching up and meeting that particular need. You're listening to Nightlife on ABC. It's Andrea Ho sitting in. If you just think, who is this? It's not Suzanne. Yes, it is Andrea. And I'm just here for this weekend for Nightlife, really enjoying your company as well. In a minute, I'm going to talk a little bit more about an author who's come up this evening, Georgette Heyer, because a few of you have read her and remember her. But if you have a romance novel that you would suggest to me to introduce me to the genre, if you like, and get me hooked, feel free. Send in a text on 0467 922 702. Oh, I don't think that was what I wanted. We need that after the news. I wanted to give you a little Whitlam's.

finest of cigars. And if we leave now, we'll still get in, and you can find yourself a young consort.

Oh, the Whitlams. And thank you for loving me at my worst. There's a lot of love in the Nightlife House tonight, and in particular for one author. Now, a little while ago, you heard me read out the note from Rob at West Pimble. He said, I have some Georgette Heyer novels that my mother used to enjoy. I cannot bear to throw them out, but I don't think anyone reads her these days. Rob, sometimes you actually scratch the surface a little, and the Nightlife family provides. Up have come all these responses to you. So I'd like to read some of them out now. So let's see. Somebody says here, Sandy and Bendigo says, I second the Georgette Heyer suggestion. There you go. Great books recommended by my mum when I was a teenager. Still have them on the bookshelf. And she says also that she's allergic to Mills and Boone. Read one by accident as it wasn't published in the usual format. Hope you've recovered from that, Sandy. Are you okay? Carmel at Ballarat says, if you want to read a Georgette Heyer, start with Regency Buck. Well-researched historically, genuinely funny in places and well-written. Thank you, Carmel. I like that suggestion too. Kaz, who wrote in earlier, says, my dad enjoyed Georgette Heyer, and so does Stephen Fry. Thousands of people around the world still enjoy her, as evidenced by the numbers on various Facebook sites about her. And she's mentioned a couple of those Facebook sites as well. So there are, Rob, if you need somewhere to send those books to, it might be to one of those sites. Well, I feel like I need to come round to your place and pick one up at this rate. So this person here, I think, I don't know who it is, but they've said, I recently did a dog house sit for some well-read friends. While there, I read several Georgette Heyer novels and I loved them. She's a great writer for the people who like traditional stories with rebellious female lead characters. Oh, sounds like it's just for me. Of course, with happy endings, but never at the expense of the woman. Good writing and fun. Oh, that's nice. Thank you, anonymous reader. Very good. And Jenny from Central Victoria says, on the subject of Georgette Heyer, it's lovely to hear you too, Jenny. On the subject of Georgette Heyer, my 23-year-old fiancé back in the 1960s unusually had all her novels and he bought every new one as it was released. I was aged 17 at the time. He insisted I read them all. So in my first years of marriage and bringing up babies, I was immersed in them. And subsequently, Jean Plady and other historical novel authors, starting my obsession with all things historical. I have even been dealing in antiques and collectibles for 50 years, all starting off as a result of reading all those 37 Georgette Heyer novels. I have recently bought more copies at op shops and intend to read them again very soon. I don't know that you can get a recommendation any better than that. Somebody else has written in that Georgette Heyer also wrote about 8 murders with a romance in all of them. They were set in the 1930s to about the 1940s, the late 1940s. That's absolutely fantastic. I have loved this conversation that you've had together. I only wish a few more of you had called in. Remember that you can do that. You can call in on 1300 800 222. But you know what? The text line this evening was pretty nice. 0467 922 702. It's really good to hear your notes as well. Now that number, both those numbers, in fact, but in particular the phone number, is something that you need to have handy because I'm going to bring you the news in just a moment. And straight after the news, you know what's on, don't you? It's the Friday Night Mighty Challenge. I have 25 questions in my hand and, oh boy, can I tell you, they are absolute toe curlers tonight. So I want you to get your very best trivia hat on and join us. And the best time to call is during the news. So the number again, 1300 800 222. Yes, you can play along on the text line, but you've got to be in it to win it. If you

0: ABC News with Andrew Kaloupas. The Productivity Commission has labelled the federal government's GST deal with Western Australia a costly mistake and called for its reversal. Here's Tom Crowley.
1: It was Scott Morrison who struck a deal to give Western Australia a bigger slice of the GST pie in 2018, responding to complaints the state was being penalised for its strong economy. But the commission says it has cost the federal budget $23 billion over 6 years and is unfair to other states. For example, the complex arrangement could see WA get more GST when there is a natural disaster in Victoria or New South Wales. In its interim report, the commission says the government should unwind the deal and support WA another way if desired. Prime Minister Anthony Albanese says he will wait for the final report in December, but has promised the state its fair share.
0: Major delays are continuing across Sydney's rail network after overhead wires came down near Redfern in the city's inner west. Urgent repairs are affecting services across several lines. Passengers are being told to consider alternative transport, while replacement buses are currently supplementing trains at Central, Lidcombe, Sutherland and Campbelltown. Commuters are being told to allow plenty of extra travel time. Several social media platforms are testing Apple age verification technology to help enforce the social media ban on under-16s in Australia. A Senate inquiry is currently examining whether the eSafety Commissioner's powers need to be increased to enable her to hold platforms to account. TikTok, Meta, Google and Snap say age verification technology is evolving and have revealed they're testing Apple's declared age range system to improve their detection of underage users. Meta's Director of Public Policy, Mia Garlick, says it could improve e-safety.
2: I think it's an excellent step that Apple has taken because it demonstrates the way in which we can have a whole of ecosystem age assurance approach, which is certainly something that a number of people within the industry have been advocating for.
0: Former CFMEU boss John Setka will face court on charges of harassment and making offensive comments online after he was arrested for a third time. Here's Sasha Payne.
3: Victoria police say a 61-year-old man was arrested in Melbourne's inner west, accused of sending threatening and harassing emails to CFMEU administrators. He's since been charged with using a telecommunications device to menace and offend and committing an indictable offence whilst on bail. Police allege he made harassing and offensive comments online on Monday. Mr. Setka was previously arrested in November and February and charged with a number of offences, including 7 counts of using a telecommunications device to menace, harass and offend.
0: Authorities say a payroll fraud syndicate robbed taxpayers of more than $10 million. Here's Francis Dew.
4: 4 people have now been sentenced over the scheme, which targeted pay-as-you-go withholding from Labour Hire Services. The New South Wales District Court heard the money was siphoned through companies connected to syndicate members and sent offshore. The joint AFP and tax office investigation resulted in the restraint of 17 luxury vehicles, 12 properties and 65 bank accounts. A Chester Hill man received the heaviest sentence, with 3 years in prison. In a statement, AFP Detective Superintendent Peter Fogarty warned anyone trying to cheat the tax system is mistaken.
0: Federal police say millions of dollars in cash from illegal tobacco sales had been moved from Tasmania into Victoria as they arrested 3 men in relation to the illicit tobacco trade. Police have announced they've seized more than $1 million in cash and $2.5 million worth of tobacco, along with gold, silver, several firearms. 2 men from Melbourne's west and 1 from Tasmania have been arrested. Tributes are being paid to Young Talent Time host Johnny Young, who's died aged 79 after a brief battle with pancreatic cancer. Here's Thanmaya Navada.
5: If you're not at home, you sing along too. Danielle is contestant number 3. Here she comes.
6: The iconic musician and entertainer introduced Australia to many big stars, including Danny Minogue and Tina Arena, through his TV show Young Talent Time, which aired from 1971

0: to 1988. Tina Arena is among those paying tribute to him and his legacy, saying he allowed and equally encouraged me to find my voice. In an Instagram post, Danny Minogue says Johnny Young holds a place in so many hearts, and today my heart is broken.
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2: Yes, it is indeed me. What a pleasure to be with you this evening if you've just jumped onto the radio. I'm sitting in for Suzanne Hill tonight and across this weekend. It is very good to be here with you, but I don't think I'm here with quite enough of you. I have so many spare spaces on the telephone lines to play the quiz tonight, the Mighty Challenge. So why don't you fill one of them up? I'd love to hear from you. Let's have a chat together. The number to call me, let's talk, 1300 800 222 is the number, 1300 800 222. Let's all talk together. And remembering that I'm here to play the quiz for fun, okay? And I hope you are too. We're not here to play for sheep stations. I do have something for the winner, though. The winner receives what I like to think of as the badge of honour for your fridge. It's a magnet that says that you won the nightlife quiz. And I just think that that's a lovely thing. If people come round and have a look at your fridge and they see that, they go, oh, wow, look at you. You're a bit of a trivia aficionado, if you like. Now, if they were looking at my fridge, they wouldn't see it. For all the other fridge magnets that are there, my fridge is about to fall over forward onto the floor of the kitchen. It'll probably be stopped by the bench because my kitchen is not very big. Don't know about you. Very long way of inviting you to actually call. The number tonight is 1300 800 222. So come on through. Let's have a chat. And while you're ringing and having a chat to Greta, who is very happy to take your call this evening, I want to revisit for just a moment some of the recommendations from author Georgette Heyer. So I'm mindful that Robert West Pimble, his mum loved Georgette Heyer and he still has her books but wasn't sure whether anybody else read her books. I hope, Rob, that you do not feel alone anymore. So many others writing in tonight to let you know how much love there is for Georgette Heyer. So Narelle of Mullaney says, Heyer's An Infamous Army, An Infamous Army is the name of the book, is a wonderful description of Waterloo. So there you are. That's that historic reality sort of mixed into the fiction there to make it enjoyable. And Kaz also has a number of favourites as well, including Frederica, which gives her great laughs, The Tollgate and The Talisman Ring as well. And somebody else who hasn't put their name has said, my mum was an avid Georgette Heyer reader. Mum's gone, but my sisters continue reading. Thank you all very much for writing in this evening.
1: The Mighty Challenge.
2: It is time to play the Mighty Challenge. Call in, let's play. 1300 800 222. That's the number to call. Well, who is the first cab off the rank? I reckon that would be you, John at Ashfield. Good evening, John.
4: Good morning, Andrew. How are you going?
2: Well, actually, you're quite right. It is good morning where I am. I'm going well, thank you.
4: Yeah, nice to talk to you again.
2: And you too. Now, I have five categories, as you know, for this. Yeah. And would you like to hear them?
4: Yep.
2: Okay.
4: Yep.
2: So we have justice. And justice, the reason why I read it that way was because it's got a big exclamation mark after it. Justice. Mm-hmm. Okay.
4: Yeah.
2: Second one, Northern Europe. Third category, mm-hmm. musicals.
4: Mm-hmm.
2: Fourth category, cards on the table.
4: Yeah.
2: And, of course, that was the week that was. So, because you're first, you can choose.
4: I might go for the week that was. Start doing that, thank you.
2: Okay, let's do that. Mm-hmm. That was the mm-hmm. week that was.
4: Yeah.
2: Question one. Which Dutch cyclist won the 2026 Tour de France Femmes?
4: I'm not sure. I might have to pass that one. I didn't know. I didn't watch any of the Femmes one at all, sorry.
2: Oh, that's a shame. They rode really well this year too.
4: Yeah. I watched a lot of the men's ones. That was really good, but No, sadly I missed out on that one. But anyway.
2: Never mind. It's a lot of weeks to stay up late, isn't it? I know.
4: Yes, that's for sure. Okay.
2: Nice to hear your voice. Andrew. You too. Call again another time. Bye, John.
4: Yeah,
2: bye.
4: Yeah, will do. Bye-bye.
2: See ya. 1300 800 222. I think that's a great number for you to call. Hello there, Sarah.
5: Hi.
2: Calling in from northern New South Wales. Whereabouts are you? Give us a rough idea.
5: I am in a place that has no idea of the answer. Sorry.
2: Oh, I'm so sorry to hear that too. Were you not watching the Tour de France Femmes this year?
5: No, I'm afraid not. And my son is in England at the moment and his son is in France.
2: Gosh, you're sort of two points removed. It's not quite 6 degrees of separation. It's only two, but clearly not enough to save you this evening, right?
5: No, hopefully enough to save them from the wildfires.
2: Yes, actually, I hope that your son is safe because it has been pretty bad in France and Spain and other areas of Europe too. It's tough, isn't it? Wish them the best.
5: Yeah, have a good night.
2: Thank you. You too, Sarah. Bye-bye. 1300 800 222. I know, Kate in Upway. I hope that you know too. Hello, Kate. Kate, are you there?
6: Hi, how are you?
2: Very well, thank you. Sounds like you've got a lot going on at your place.
6: I've just pulled into the garage.
2: Oh, is that so?
6: And there was an alley by my street and it's full of young people graffitiing and all I can smell is the fumes of the spray cans. I have never had that in the alley there before and it's a little... Yeah, it just got me rattled, but I'm here. I'm focused. I don't actually know what's going on the radio, so you might have to repeat the question, but...
2: That is quite okay. I'm glad that you're safe, that you're not driving and you can focus on the quiz. That's what we like here. Great. Okay. All right. So we are playing the quiz. We're on question number one and we are in the category The Week That Was. Okay. So that's pretty straightforward. Question one. Which Dutch cyclist won the 2026 Tour de France Femmes?
6: Oh, I have no idea.
2: Oh, really?
6: I'm so sorry. After that drama, I can't help you.
2: Never mind. Well, Kate, I hope that when you wake up in the morning, there's something nice to look at on the wall not far away from you.
6: Hopefully it's some nice art, yes. Hopefully. Fingers crossed. Have a great night.
2: You too. Bye-bye.
6: Thanks. Bye.
2: 1300 800 222 is the number to call. Hello there, Dan at Newcastle. How are you going?
7: No, not bad.
2: I'm going very well, thank you too, and all the better for hearing you.
7: Oh, you too.
2: Now, let's see whether you can kick us off with getting this question. We are in the category That Was the Week That Was. Which Dutch cyclist won the 2026 Tour de France Femmes?
7: I have no idea.
2: No, really? Oh, my gosh. Dan, are we going to fall at the first hurdle here? I'm feeling kind of weird about this.
7: I didn't even know it was on. So, anyway.
2: Oh, get to the back of the queue, Dan. Oh, goodness me, how could you have missed that? Don't you watch SBS? Oh, whoops.
7: I know it's around July and all that, but I have not even seen any of this year. So, anyway.
2: Never mind. Busy year and you'll have to watch it another time. Thanks for calling in. See ya.
7: Yeah.
2: All right, bye. 1300 800 222. Look, there's a spot there on the telephone line where Dan's just hung up. It's a spot made for you. I think you should call that number and ring in, particularly if you know the answer to this one. Now, I wonder, Ben at Perth, whether you might know the answer. Hi, Ben.
8: Hello. I'm very sorry to disappoint you. I do not know the answer to this question.
2: And that makes me rather sad because I hear tell that this might be the first time you've called the Mighty Challenge.
8: It was.
2: Really?
8: That's correct. And I would not have called if I'd known that this was the question.
2: Well, I'll sing you a little song to say thank you, which is that makes you a first-time caller. And just to do that to make you feel better for calling in. I hope that this is not the last time you call.
8: I hope not.
2: All right. Well, we'll hear from you again. Drive safely, Ben. Bye-bye.
8: Thank you.
2: Ta-da. 1300 800 222. Hello there, Graham at Indy Station. How are things with you?
9: Hey, mate. How you going?
2: Going all right, thank you.
9: What was the question again?
2: Okay. Question number one. Which Dutch cyclist won the 2026 Tour de France Femmes?
9: Ah, bloody hell.
2: Oof.
9: to judge someone?
2: Yeah, I'm sorry, that's not correct. Thanks for playing, Graham. Catch you around. See ya.
9: Thank you. Bye.
2: 1300 800 222. Ah, let me see. James at Wirunga. Hi.
10: Hi. How are you?
2: I'm going well, thank you. Now, tell me, did you watch any of the Tour de France this year?
10: Sure did. I was riveted. I was watching Emily Watts on SBS calling the race.
2: Of course you were. Then hopefully you know who won.
10: Demi Vollering.
2: Demi Vollering is correct. Well done. All right. We are in the category That Was the Week That Was. Would you like to stay here or move to another?
10: Oh, yeah. I'll stay with The Week That Was. I hope you're talking about Marion Street Theatre, maybe.
2: Well, I can't possibly give away any clues at this point. Okay. Let's go to the next one. Question two. Which state experienced a magnitude 4.7 earthquake this week? Which Australian state?
10: Oh, geez, my father was a seismologist. I should know that.
2: You should.
10: Okay. He's PhD in it.
2: Why don't you take a punt?
10: Okay, well, Western Australia's had some...
2: Stop there.
10: Western Australia.
2: It feels pretty good to me. Western Australia is correct. It was your first answer, and I think that's where you should stay. Great.
10: Okay.
2: Good. Question three. Melbourne teenager Dineth Fernando has won the World Youth Championship of which board game?
10: Which board game? Okay.
2: Which board? Pick a board game, any board game at all, James.
10: Board game. Okay. Jeez.
2: Remember when you were a young bloke, pick a board game.
10: Okay, well, I still love playing Monopoly, but that's ridiculous.
2: You better come up with an answer.
10: Okay, a board game. A board game. Jeepers. Jeez.
2: Do you need to pass?
10: I need to pass. Sorry, but anyhow.
2: Never mind. I'm really glad that you were watching the Tour de France Femmes and helped us out there. Good on you.
10: Okay, thanks a lot.
2: Thanks for getting us a little further forward. Thank you. See you later there, James. Bye-bye. 1300 800 222. Who was that Melbourne teenager, Dineth Fernando? What was the championship that they won? Tom is at the Tweed Coast. Hello there, Tom.
11: Oh, that was quick.
2: Yeah, I just thought I'd say g'day, because why not? How are things at the Tweed Coast this evening?
11: Yeah, not too bad. Pretty good.
2: Yeah, okay. And cool. Have you had any of that rain they were talking about?
11: No, not yet. Has it affected further south than here or...?
2: Yeah, well, they were... I don't know, that was forecast for the New South Wales coast, but I haven't seen
11: it. Oh, yes. We haven't had any coastal rain yet, but we're expecting a high chance of showers into the weekend.
2: Yeah. All right, well, good luck. I hope you get some. I think most of Australia could do with just a little more rain. Okay, we're on question number three, and we are asking if you can tell us which board game youth championship, World Youth Championship, was won this week by Melbourne teenager Dineth Fernando. Now, on the text line, quite a number of people have done well here, including Di from Mandurah, Harry in the Bay. No, Harry, wrong, incorrect. Libby from Adelaide has it correct, though.
11: It just occurred to me, I was going to say chess, but I remember it came up on the news yesterday, so it's just occurred to me it was Scrabble.
2: Scrabble is correct. And that's the best thing about that was the week that was category. The news should help you out. Well, well done on getting that correct, Tom. Would you like to stay with the week that was, or would you like to move to another category?
11: Tell me the other categories, please.
2: Happily, you also have a choice of Justice, Northern Europe, Musicals, Cards on the Table.
11: Oh, go Justice.
2: Justice, okay.
11: I'll go Northern Europe.
2: Northern Europe, okay. Let's go there. Question four for you then. Frederick the 10th became king of which European country in 2024?
11: Okay. So Northern Europe.
2: Mm. Frederick.
11: So that is that Frederick that Mary Donaldson is going out with at the moment? So I'll just say Denmark.
2: Denmark is correct. And I suspect that she is no longer Donaldson after all those years of being married to Frederick.
11: I believe his mother abdicated, which like was the first time in hundreds of years that that's happened.
2: Yes, I think you are right as well. I have a memory of something similar. Question five. Iku Turso is a giant octopus or walrus from the mythology of which Northern European country? That's a good one, isn't it?
11: Could you repeat the name?
2: Yes, the name is Iku Turso.
11: So it sounds Scandinavian, so I've already had the answer of Denmark, so it's probably one of three. So I'll go, well, any, mini, miny, mo, I'll go, it sounds Finnish to me.
2: And I think that your ears are pretty good tonight. Finland is correct. Well done, you. And I'm actually looking at the text line as well. Lots of people knew that Frederick the 10th was the king of Denmark, including Annette at Perth, Harry in the Bay, and Karen at Mullumbimby as well. So well done, everybody there. Question six. Leopold, good with the royalty this evening. Leopold the first was the first king of which Northern European country?
11: Oh, gee. Leopold. So I'm just sort of trying to wonder just how far north you're going to go. So Leopold the first.
2: Hmm.
11: Do you have a date on that or not?
2: No, I don't have one, actually. I'm so sorry.
11: Okay. Yeah, I'll go Norway.
2: It's not Norway. Oh.
11: Well, thanks for letting me play.
2: You did so well tonight, Tom. Thanks for playing.
11: Thank you.
2: Bye-bye. Bye-bye now. 1300 800 222. Oh, here's David from Mount Waverley. Hello, David.
12: Good morning to you. It is morning, isn't it?
2: It is. It is morning where you are, and that is good enough for me.
12: Oh, I did the Tour de France one, most of the others. One of these things, when it comes to you, you say to yourself, I don't know the answer to this question.
2: Every time. That happens to me every single time. So I feel you here. But it's also okay to take a punt, right? So we know that it wasn't Norway. Tom had a go with that one. We're thinking all the way back to Leopold the First. He was the first king of a European country. European country, but, you know, in that larger sense. Which country would you like to choose?
12: Oh, let's go. Well, we've had Denmark.
2: Mm-hmm.
12: Let's go Sweden.
2: Yeah, it's not Sweden either.
12: Have a good night.
2: Thank you. Thanks for playing. Bye-bye, David. Bye. Thanks for being willing to help us out with the Tour de Femme as well, who has been waiting on the line for a little while. Peter at Ballarat. Hello there, Peter.
13: G'day, Andrea. How you doing?
2: Well, thank you. Good to hear your voice tonight too.
13: And you, everyone, and all to you.
2: Leopold the First was the first king of which Northern European country?
13: Belgium.
2: It was Belgium. Well done. Nice work. Would you like to stay?
13: Can I switch?
2: Yes, you may. Which category would you like?
13: Musicals, please.
2: Musicals for question number seven. Name either of the two types of bell mentioned in the lyrics of My Favourite Things from The Sound of Music. It's a good one, isn't it? Just run through the lyrics in your mind.
13: Perfect. The two types of bell.
2: Mm-hmm.
13: Tied up with dreams.
14: listening.
2: I hope everybody else in the queue is also singing to themselves. That's
14: sorry,
2: fine.
14: My friend. Raindrops and roses. Yeah.
2: While we've got Peter having a bit of a sing to himself to see if he can't come up with the bells, you know the number to call, 1300 800 222.
14: I better bounce, Andrea.
2: You've got to bounce,
14: I love
2: are you?
14: The Andrews,
2: you can't remember
14: I'm
2: the third
14: gonna,
2: verse.
14: I'm going to go punish myself now. I know the first verse.
2: Yeah, I know, but by the time you get to about, I think that must be the third one.
14: You don't I'll leave you to it, my friend.
2: Thanks, Andrea.
14: Bye-bye.
2: Bye, Peter. Yes, we keep the singing for the Saturday night pop quiz, don't we? You are correct, Peter. Peter at Noble Park. You were correct with Belgium. Very good. But no, we are after the sound of music now. What two kinds of bells do you hear in My Favourite Things? Now, I'm really hoping that Kylie at Daysdale, that you ran through the song in your head. Hi, Kylie.
15: Oh, hello, how are you, son? Spot for choice. I've got you on all weekend and then your producer, Greta's on next weekend.
2: Correct.
15: It's wonderful stuff. And look, please hold on to these lovely producers, which the ABC are getting them. They're wonderful.
2: We are very lucky, yes.
15: Very lucky.
2: All right, Kylie. Name either of the two types of bell mentioned in the lyrics of My Favourite Things from The Sound of Music.
15: Oh, look, I'll take the rain check and I'll give you a ring next week. All the best. Great hearing from you. Have a good week.
2: Yeah, you have a good week too, Kylie. We'll hear you next weekend. Bye-bye. Bye-bye now. Bye. 1300 800 222. Alicia at Woodcroft in South Australia. Hello.
16: Hello.
2: Have you been singing quietly to yourself?
16: Yes, it's one of my favourite movies and I'm trying to sing the song and I'm like, what bells? I'm thinking, I've got a mental blank and I'm trying to sing the song. But no, I knew the Vollering answer because I love watching the Tour de France men and women. So, yeah. No, I...
2: You're going to kick yourself when you hear it. You'll know.
16: Can you repeat the question again, please?
2: I can. Please name either of the two types of bell mentioned in the lyrics from My Favourite Things from The Sound of Music.
16: Well, I thought she actually does it in the movie, and that's what I'm thinking. Like, there's a your horn with the bike bell.
2: Yes, yeah. She does all of that.
16: Yeah.
2: So
16: and
2: there's schnitzel,
16: like a ring,
2: there's
16: like
2: noodles.
16: A ring
2: yeah, but what are the bells? Alicia. I'd say Jill in Canberra's got one of them correct. I know, right? The pressure's on now. Olivia at Mount Hawthorne, no, sorry. So I'm just laughing at bobsled. Bobsled just gave us a comedic answer, which I'm not going to read. It's distracting.
16: Bells?
2: Sorry?
16: Sleigh bells.
2: Sleigh bells, correct. Sleigh bells and doorbells. Well done. You see, you got there in the end, didn't you?
16: And it's like, that's a slight Bob said sleigh bells, yeah.
2: No, there you go. I didn't even mean to do that. I was reading out his little nom de plume. Would you like to stay with musicals, Alicia, or would you like to change category?
16: What are the other categories, please?
2: Your other options are Northern Europe, Cards on the Table, Justice and The Week That Was.
16: I'm going to go say The Week That Was.
2: The Week That Was. We have two more questions here. Yeah. Great.
16: And I'm a first-time caller too, so I'm a bit excited. Well, I was listening to you on the TV, so.
2: Yeah, fantastic. I know, Channel 24, I think it is, isn't it? Or I can't remember now what channel it is. 25, I think. First-time caller, there you go. That's for you especially. Okay.
16: Thank you.
2: You're very welcome. Question number 8. Who presented and produced Young Talent Time from 1971 to 1988?
16: Johnny Young.
2: I know, Johnny Young. So sad that he's gone, and hopefully we'll have a bit of a chat about him in about a little bit after we talk to our US correspondent Andrew Romaro. We can share some memories then.
16: Loved it.
2: Yeah, let's do that. Okay, last one in this particular category then. Who is the subject of the upcoming Netflix documentary Breaking Badly?
16: Breaking badly.
2: Mm.
16: Look, I'll be honest, I don't actually watch Netflix, so...
2: You will know the name and you will understand the pun when you hear it.
16: Breaking badly.
2: Never mind.
16: But thank you very much. That's been fun.
2: Thank you, Alicia. Call again, won't you? First time, but not last time.
16: Thank you.
2: Bye. Bye. 1300 800 222. A great number to call if you'd like to take part. Hello there, Grant at Waterloo. Hi.
17: Grant from Waterloo, but he's currently in following up on the state of South Australia. I'm actually in Port Augusta.
2: Oh, how nice. Good for you. Mm. I'm glad you're still listening because you can listen wherever you are tonight. Life isn't that great.
17: Channel 25.
2: 25, yeah. That was it. It took me a minute to get there, but we got there.
17: That's okay.
2: Well done. I listen to the ABC on the television from time to time and, anyway, here we are. All right, we're on question 9. We've got some work to do here. Mm. Who is the subject of the upcoming Netflix documentary Breaking Badly?
17: Breaking Badly. The only one I can think of sort of out of that show, but it's not the main one, I'm thinking maybe is it Bob Orlowski?
2: No, it's not. It's not Bob, whoever it was you said there.
17: Yeah, oh, don't worry. He's in a movie called Nobody. So anyway, people will know that. So two movies have come out. So anyway, good to hear you from you, Andrew, and all the best, everyone.
2: And thank you very much, Grant. You travel safely. Bye-bye now. Bye.
17: Bye.
2: 1300 800 222. Paul's on the road. G'day, Paul. You're there. Oh, hang on. Here we go. Paul. Gotcha now. That's all right.
18: Right, hey, Andrew. I've just got to do this for Tommy. It's walkie time, brother.
2: Tommy's on the line too. He'll have heard you there. Don't you worry.
18: This is a good question. I had Hell's Bells, Wedding Bells, School Bells. Church bells, no idea about sleigh bells. Where are we up to?
2: We are up to question number 9. Let me read it out for you, Paul. Here it is. Who is the subject of the upcoming documentary? It's going to be on Netflix, and the documentary is called Breaking Badly.
18: Yeah, well, if it's not on SBS or ABC or out the front of this big screen I watch every night, I've got no hope. Is it comedy, is it?
2: No, it's a doco. It's a documentary. It's somebody you'll know. When you hear the name, you'll know them. That's okay. Thanks for calling in, Paul. You drive safely, and thanks for the big toot for Tommy. Good on you.
18: Yeah, he might get it.
2: Yeah, he might too, actually. Let's find out. Catch you later, Paul. Bye-bye.
18: Thanks, Andrea.
2: See ya. 1300 800 222. I'm going to have a bit of a chat to Tommy now, but Sharon from Perth has this right, as does Jane from Homebush as well. Hello there, Tommy. How are you?
19: Good, thanks. How are you?
2: Good. Did you get that big toot there from Paul?
19: Yes, thank you, Paul.
2: It's nice to hear you both talking to each other wherever you are. Okay, we're on question 9, Tommy. Who's the subject of the upcoming documentary on Netflix called Breaking Badly?
19: I called up for the Tour de France one and then it ended up here.
2: Oh, no, really? You've been on for a while.
19: I've got no idea.
2: Oh, no, Tommy, after all that. At least you got the toot from Paul.
19: Yes, thank you. Have a good night.
2: Yeah, you too. Bye-bye. Bye. Oh, let me see. George is at Melville in WA. Hello there, George.
20: I've got some social news. I watched the cricket.
2: Yeah.
20: And then cleaned up by Bangladesh. I took a hat-trick for Main Road C grade. That's why I watched the cricket.
2: Good on you.
20: I watched the Channel 10 news and the 40-year-dear old Dockers came home.
2: Oh, there you go.
20: A purple patch, which will end up in the grand final.
2: Well, can I just say good on you. I've lost all hope in the footy this year. I think I'm staking my wishes on 2027 season, so never mind.
20: Who are you with?
2: Richmond. It's been terrible. Anyway, never mind. George, focus. Okay, here we go. We've got this question in front of us. Who is the subject of the upcoming Netflix documentary Breaking Badly?
20: Jet Robinson, the surfer. I've got no idea.
2: No, yeah, well, I love the fact that you had a go, George. Good on you.
20: Thanks,
2: Mum. Catch you around. Bye-bye. See you here next time. 1300 800 222. May at Newtown. Hello there, May.
0: Hi.
2: Glad that you called. Have you called the quiz before?
0: No.
2: Well, in which case that makes you a first-time caller. Welcome. Welcome, May, to the Nightlife Club. Good to have you here. All right. We're thinking documentaries. We're thinking Netflix. There is a documentary coming out. It is called Breaking Badly. Who is it about?
0: I'm here with my mum and we've been trying to figure it out, but we haven't a clue.
2: Oh, you're not going to have a guess. It's a pun. The title is a pun, Breaking Bad.
0: Yeah, we've been trying to go through all the options of what it could be, but can't really land on it.
2: Ah, okay. That's a bit of a shame. Hello to your mum too, by the way. Libby from Adelaide has it right on the text line, as does Kerry D from Moe, more or less Kerry D anyway. And Annette from Gables has some words to say about it too. So, all right. Well, if you can't come up with a guess, at least we got to say hello.
0: Yeah, thank you.
2: No worries. And I hope you call another time. See ya. Bye.
0: I'm sure I will. Bye.
2: Catch you next time. 1300 800 222. Let's see. Justin in Frankston. Hello.
21: G'day, Andrea. Long time no hear.
2: Well, not that long, but long enough. It's nice to be back and nice to be talking with you.
21: Yeah, well, I'm actually semi-retired from sports.
2: You too, huh? What does that mean?
21: Means I'm semi-retired from playing all sports.
2: Okay. So you do a little bit but not as much as before. Is that what you mean?
21: Yeah.
2: Good.
21: Yeah, yeah.
2: All right, that seems...
21: I'm actually almost 40 next year.
2: Almost 40. You're a whippersnapper. You're a youngster. Goodness me.
21: Yeah. And I just wanted to say I know Tommy will be listening because he goes for Fremantle. I know he's going to be happy with the Fremantle Dockers.
2: Yeah, I know. They'll be.
21: Well, and I feel sorry for you because I go for Geelong and we're not going to make the finals.
2: Yeah, thanks for nothing. Thanks for nothing, Justin. Lovely. Okay. wonder whether you might be able to at least answer this question for us. Who is the subject of the upcoming Netflix documentary Breaking Badly?
21: Is it Tom Brady?
2: No, it's not Tom Brady. Never mind. Thanks, Justin.
21: You.
2: Ta-da. See you later. 1300 800 222. Josh in Sydney. Hello, Josh.
22: Hey, how are you?
2: Going all right, thank you. Have you ever called the Nightlife quiz before?
22: No, I haven't. This is the first time.
2: This is the first time for you, is it? That makes you a first-time caller.
22: That's me.
2: Welcome, Josh. You know, I've been breaking my own rule a lot tonight, which is I don't sing on the radio, but for you, anything. All right. Who is the subject of the upcoming Netflix documentary, Breaking Badly? Please help us out.
22: I'm going to say Rachel Gunn.
2: It is Ray Gunn. You are correct. She did break dance badly, according to the judges of the Olympics at that time. My goodness. Okay, that is all of the questions in the week that was category, but we have four other categories and a lot of questions to answer. Would you like something from Justice, Northern Europe, musicals or cards on the table?
22: Europe,
2: Northern Europe. Let's go there. Okay. I'm going to read a bunch of names to you, and they are amongst the 12 provinces of which country? This is so, listen to them and tell me which country these are in. Drenthe, Flevoland, Groningen, and North Brabant.
22: I'm going to say Netherlands.
2: Netherlands is correct. Well done. And to all my Dutch family, I'm so sorry for mangling those pronunciations. I have lots of Dutch family. Never mind. Okay, last one. What is the capital of the city of the country Lithuania?
23: Oh, I know this.
2: What is the capital city of Lithuania?
22: Vilnius.
2: Vilnius is correct. Well done. That is all of Northern Europe. Oh, Josh, doing very well indeed. Okay, you have left these categories, justice, musicals and cards on the table. Which would you like?
22: Cards.
2: Cards on the table. The American Express blank card is officially named after what type of ancient soldier?
1: or Black Card, sorry. The American Express Black Card is named after what type of ancient soldier?
22: Lieutenant.
1: I'm sorry, it's not lieutenant. I do like that guess, though. That's very well done. Josh, what a great first night you've had. Call again, won't you? We'll catch you another time. Bye-bye.
22: Thank you.
1: Bye-bye. 1300 800 222. I wonder, Bob at Greenacre, whether you know the answer to this one. Hello there, Bob. How are you going? Hang on there. It's just not doing it for me. Bob, I might try and come back to you soon. Sam at Harvey in WA. Hello, Sam.
3: Good morning. Who is it, Andrea?
1: It is Andrea tonight. Yeah. How are you?
3: Yeah, good, thanks.
1: Good, that's great. Yeah. All right, so we're looking at the American Express Black Card. It's officially named after what kind of ancient soldier?
3: No, I'm sorry, Andrew, I wouldn't have a clue.
1: Okay, never mind. Okay. Nice to say good day, Sam. Catch you another time. Bye. Bye-bye.
3: Bye.
1: Bye. 1300 800 222. Dee at Deloraine. Hi, Dee.
4: Hello.
1: Are things cold in Deloraine this evening, this morning?
4: No, it's been a really mild winter. Yeah, changes cooking the globe.
1: Yeah, it's a bit of a worry, isn't it?
4: It's a shocker.
1: I know. I hope we all get a little rain soon, Dee.
4: We're going to get a little deceased soon because we're cooked at
1: home. Yeah, well, here we are, right? Anyway, we're playing the Mighty Challenge tonight. Question 12, we have got a lot of work to do. The American Express Black Card is officially named after what type of ancient soldier?
4: Centurion.
1: The Centurion is correct. Well done.
4: Remember that name, Monty Python?
1: Yeah, yes.
4: When he comes out,
1: Centurion
4: and Lisp.
1: Yeah, look, there's too many of the great scenes the Monty Python movies, all of them really. They all blur in my mind. Would you like...
4: Life of Brian, that was.
1: Yeah, that's right. Very naughty boy. Which of the categories would you like? Would you like to stay with cards on the table? You want to go to musicals?
4: That card, musicals, and or the other one that you said,
1: Justice.
4: Not Europe, Justice, musicals or Justice.
1: All right. Well, let's continue with musicals then. Which 80s pop star wrote the music for the musical Kinky Boots?
4: Ooh, I don't think I know that. It wasn't a film? Did it get turned into a film?
1: Might have got turned into a film, but I think of it as a musical myself too. So, Kinky Boots.
4: Well, I could have a guess. You said 80s, not 70s?
1: 80s.
4: So Madonna doesn't write much of her stuff. I don't get a clue.
1: No.
4: No clue?
1: People get a little cross.
4: I'm going to have to pass. I don't know.
1: You sure you don't want to make a guess?
4: Well, I was going to say the people, the boys and girls from ABBA, because they wrote quite a few musicals in the 80s, like...
1: They did, didn't they?
4: They did, didn't they? And then it's not going to be Andrew Lloyd Webber because it's too kinky for Andrew Lloyd. Even though he's... don't know. I really don't know.
1: Never mind. We'll catch you another time, Dee. Thanks for calling in tonight. Bye.
4: Bye.
1: 1300 800 222. Let's see whether we can't finish up this quiz in the next short while. Mike is at Oak Park. Hello there, Mike.
23: Hi, Andrea. How are you doing?
1: Very well, thank you. I was just really stumbling over those K's there for a minute. We are deep in musicals. I wonder if you can tell me which 80s pop star wrote the music for Kinky Boots?
23: Elton John.
1: It wasn't Elton John. I see why you would say that. But it wasn't Elton John. You said that with such confidence too, Mike.
23: Yeah, I was confident, but anyway, there you go. Live and love another day.
1: You do, don't you? Live to fight another day. Thank you for calling. Bye. Oh, let me see. Sam at Harvey in WA. Hi there, Sam.
24: Oh, hello.
1: Hi.
24: Yeah.
1: Did we chat just a moment ago?
24: Pardon?
1: Did we chat just a moment ago? No, my mind is doing a little deja vu thing for me. Never mind.
24: Yeah.
1: It is, isn't it?
24: All right. Can I answer the question, please?
1: Yes, you may. Which 80s pop star wrote the music for Kinky Boots?
24: Is it an American pop star?
1: Mm-hmm.
24: I'll say Bruce Springsteen.
1: Yeah, no, it wasn't Bruce Springsteen. No, thanks for playing tonight,
24: thank
1: Sam.
24: You.
1: Bye.
24: Bye. Bye.
1: Bye. 1300 800 222. Who's my next victim? Brian at the Gap. Hello there, Brian.
5: Hello, Andrew.
1: Good to hear your voice. We are talking about musicals this evening. Which 80s pop star wrote the music for Kinky Boots?
5: Oh, do I get to?

0: you guys?
1: No, sad to say. Oh, wouldn't it be nice, right? How about you choose one?
0: Michael Jackson.
1: No, it wasn't Michael Jackson. I like your thinking. But no, we're working our way through them. Thanks for playing tonight, Brian. Okay, bye.
0: Bye now.
1: Bye. 1300 800 222. Loz is at Lynham. Hello, Loz.
2: Hello there. How are you going?
1: Going all right, thank you. There, cool. And I hope that things aren't too cold in Canberra this evening. Which 80s...
2: No, it's all right.
1: It's all right. You get used to it, don't you? Which 80s pop star wrote the music for Kinky Boots?
2: The great Cyndi Lauper.
1: The great Cyndi Lauper, and she was indeed great. Question 14. Well, you get to choose. Would you like to continue with musicals? Or you have also questions in the categories Cards on the Table and Justice, which we haven't touched.
2: We'll go Justice, please.
1: Okay, Justice. Question 14. While under arrest in a Birmingham jail, which civil rights leader wrote, "Injustice anywhere is a threat to justice everywhere"?
2: Martin Luther King.
1: Martin Luther King Jr. is correct. Nice work. Question 15. How many justices sit on the Supreme Court of the United States of America?
2: Oh, gosh. We have, I think, 7 in Australia on the High Court, but they're bigger. It's an uneven number.
1: Mm-hmm. It needs to be, doesn't it? So there's no deadlock. Yeah.
2: Well, for some reason, I want to say 11, but I could almost, it's got the leader. I think they also have 7. I don't know. I've got to go 7.
1: 7 is not correct. Oh, Loz.
2: No worries.
1: You know, you were thinking right, but not quite. Thanks for playing tonight.
2: Thank you.
1: Bye. 1300 800 222. Give us a call. Bob at Greenacre. Oh, hopefully I can get through to you this time. Hello there, Bob.
3: I hope so.
1: Gotcha.
3: How are you doing?
1: I'm doing well, thank you. We're in the category of justice. Yep. How many justices sit on the Supreme Court of the United States of America?
3: Well, I'm feeling a little German tonight, so I'll go 9.
1: I see what you did there. 9 is correct. Well done. Will you stay with justice or go back to musicals or Cards on the Table?
3: Look, that was just a fluke. I just said that for a joke. I didn't really know.
1: Oh, really?
3: I took your hint about, I thought there was going to be 10 and then I brought it down to 9.
1: Mm-hmm.
3: Musicals aren't my thing. But
1: Justice, sorry, or Cards on the Table are your other options?
3: Justice, please.
1: Justice, let's continue. In the criminal justice system, sexually based offences are considered especially heinous. That quote appears in the opening narration of which TV show?
3: Oh, it's a male and female cop. They're, look, I'm not going to get the name of it, but I enjoy the show. The lady's a particularly good actress.
1: Yeah, I would agree with that myself. I'm glad you've got the picture in the front of your mind, Bob. Well done. But not on the tip of your tongue, which is where I need it. Thanks for playing.
3: Thank you.
1: Bye-bye. See you. Bye-bye. 1300 800 222. Let's see. A couple of you got 9, including Karen from Mullumbimby and Annette at Perth as well. Well done. Nice work. Fitzy at Coogee. Hello, Fitzy.
4: Hey, g'day.
1: How are you going?
4: I'm good. I know this one.
1: Good.
4: I used to watch it a lot. Law and Order.
1: Law and Order, Special Victims Unit. I'll give you that. Well done.
4: I used to treat myself by only watching Law and Order when I was at uni, but there was so much Law and Order, I could have watched about 25 hours a day, I reckon.
1: And they're still on repeat on commercial television ad nauseum, so you won't go without now either, I don't think.
4: I know. Criminal Intent, SVU, all of it.
1: You really did know them all, didn't you?
4: Oh, yeah. Dung, dung.
1: You see, you've got the little, what's the word for that? The little oral signature. Anyway, would you like to stay with justice or would you like to move to another category?
4: Let's go cards.
1: Cards on the table. Question 17. What is the Queen of Diamonds holding in a standard deck of playing cards?
4: Oh, jeez. What is she holding?
1: Mm.
4: I know they like scepters and things.
1: Mm.
4: And some of them like swords. What is it? The Queen of who? Diamonds?
1: Diamonds, yes.
4: It's like a scepter, a door, swords. What else do they like to hold? Oy vey.

0: I'm just going to have to say scepter. I've got no idea.
1: Yeah, it's not a scepter. But you had the right sort of idea about, you know, the kinds of things that they hold. Good on you, Fitzy.
0: Yeah, I think the jack's like swords.
1: Yeah. Look right. at you. You know more than you think, but not quite enough for tonight.
0: The
1: Thanks.
0: King of Clubs is called the Alexander the Great. All the kings have names.
1: Oh, I've got to learn the names. I remember that, but I don't remember any of the names. So that's just set me a little job to do. Okay, thanks, Fitzy, for playing.
0: All right,
1: bye-bye.
0: Catch you, bye.
1: Bye. 1300 800 222. Eric has it right on the text line. Deb at GC at the Gold Coast had Law and Order SVU correct as well. Let me see. Dave is on the phone from St Arnett. Hello there, Dave.
0: Oh, I'm just going to have to say scepter. I've got no idea.
1: Yeah, it's not a scepter. But you had the right sort of idea about, you know, the kinds of things that they hold. Good on you, Fitzy.
0: Yeah, I think the jack's like swords.
1: Yeah. Look all at right. you. You know more than you think, but not quite enough for tonight.
0: The
1: Thanks.
0: The King of Clubs is called the Alexander the Great. All the kings have names.
1: Oh, I've got to learn the names. I remember that, but I don't remember any of the names. So that's just set me a little

0: G'day, how are you going, Andrew?
1: Going very well, thank you. I remembered how to say St Arnaud too. How good's that?
0: Oh, that's wonderful. That's good.
1: All right, so we're looking at cards on the table. What is the Queen of Diamonds holding in a standard deck of playing cards?
0: I know one of the queens is holding a flower, so I'm going to go a flower.
1: A flower is correct. She is holding the flower. Very well done. All right, cards on the table, musicals, justice. Which would you like?
0: Oh, let's go with justice.
1: Justice. Okay. And Justice for All, that's what I'm reading it, and Justice for All is a 1988 album from which heavy metal band?
0: Metallica.
1: Metallica is correct. Well done. Question 19. In 2021, Warner Brothers released the so-called Snyder Cut of which 2017 movie?
0: No idea. I'll just say Justice League.
1: Justice League is correct. You just got to think of the category very
0: exactly,
1: well.
0: Exactly, yeah.
1: Nice work indeed. Okay, so we've just got musicals and cards on the table left.
0: Oh, let's put our cards on the table.
1: Cards on the table it is. Question 20. Which two-player card game was created in 1909 by Elwood T. Baker and his son, C. Graham Baker?
0: Oh, I have absolutely no idea. I'm just going to say pontoon, even though I know it's wrong.
1: Yeah, I know. It's not pontoon at all.
0: Thank you very much.
1: No worries. Thanks for playing tonight, Dave.
0: See ya.
1: Ta-da. Bye. Ta-da. 1300 800 222. Who have we got? Dave at, where is that? Nika in Tasmania. Nika, is that how you say that, Dave?
2: It is Nika, and it's just out from Hobart, just down from Fern Tree.
1: I know exactly where Fern Tree is. I cannot believe that I never knew the name Nika. Peter G never told me that one.
2: Nika it is.
1: There you go. Okay, thank you for teaching me that, Dave. Greatly appreciated. All right. Which two-player card game was created in 1909 by Elwood T. Baker and his son, C. Graham Baker?
2: Well, I was hoping that the card question would be go because I've just finished, just got home from poker, and I did know the question about the queen because all the queens hold a flower. So I don't know why you singled out the Queen of Diamonds, but as far as a two-player card game, 1909, I'm thinking it's probably American game. I'm thinking it's probably gin.
1: Gin rummy is correct. Well done.
2: Yeah.
1: Nice. And I liked your reasoning there. And I didn't know that all the queens held flowers, so I've learnt something else tonight too. Like I said, nightlife listeners have lots to teach me. Lots of people on the text line did not get that card question right. There's some very funny suggestions. A lot of people thought it was Snap, actually. How cute is that? Okay, cards on the table. Now, we've talked about cards, but on the table is also a part, don't forget, of the title as well. Which mythical table is known as E. Ford Gron in Welsh, an E being a Y, E. Ford Gron.
2: Okay. That sounds like it's from England. So, the only table I can think of in England is King. No, it can't be King Arthur's Round Table.
1: Yeah, but stop. What did you just say?
2: King Arthur's Round Table.
1: The Round Table is correct. Well done.
2: Okay. Okay, good.
1: And final one in this category, which country has won a total of 37 gold medals in Olympic table tennis?
2: I guess the best table tennis country in the world is China, so I'm going to go China.
1: China is correct. Well done. Now, this brings us around to musicals, and there are three questions left. Let's see how we go. Let's try. Okay. The musical Dreamgirls is inspired by the history of which Motown act?
2: Oh, if only I could think of one Motown act. What about the Four Tops? No, is it that's the name? Is it Four Tops? The Four Tops.
1: The Four Tops is the name of a band from a Motown band, but that is not the band that we wanted.
2: Not
1: Dave, it was a brave attempt. I really liked that.
2: Thank you.
1: Thanks for playing. Night.
2: Good night.
1: 1300 800 222. Let me see. Tim from Launceston, first time caller. Tim, nice to hear you.
3: Thank you very much.
1: I think my little song was just running out of puff there. Sorry about that. We're on question. We're on question 23. The musical Dreamgirls is inspired by the history of which Motown act?
3: I have no idea.
1: Diana from
3: Supremes.
1: The Supremes. Did you? Yes. Well done.

0: I was going to say Diana from Woodinilling knew that one. I know, right? Question 24. Here we go. Let's see. Who lives, who dies, who tells your story is the closing number of which 21st century musical?
1: Gosh. My wife's going to kill me for getting this wrong. 21st century.
0: Yeah. So recent musical, in other words, who lives, who dies, who tells your story is the closing number of which recent musical? Very popular.
1: Legally Blonde? I don't know.
0: Have they made a musical out of that? I'd love that if they did.
1: I don't know.
0: I guess you guessed that wasn't right, right?
1: No, that's it.
0: Thanks for playing tonight, Tim.
1: Thanks very
0: I hope
1: much.
0: You call All again. Right. Bye. All right, 1300 800 222. Jim from Sydney is another first-time caller. Hello, Jim.
2: Hi, how are you?
0: I'm going well, thank you. Clearly I'm in a singing mood. How are your musicals?
2: I don't know about this one, but I know some music, but I don't know about this one.
0: Oh, it's a recent musical, and it is a closing song that we want from this recent musical. It's called Who Lives, Who Dies, Who Tells Your Story. What musical did that come from?
2: Wicked?
0: Oh, I like your guess, but no, it wasn't Wicked. Thanks for calling in this time. I hope you call Thank again, you. Jim. Thank you. Bye-bye. Oh, let me see. Who is next in line? It looks like it's you, Paul, at North Fitzroy. Hi there, Paul.
3: Hello, Andrea.
0: Nice to hear you again. Who
3: Thank
0: lives?
3: You. Thanks for remembering me.
0: I know. You're a masterful player here. Who lives, who dies, who tells your story is the closing number of which recent musical?
3: Oh, this could be a very short story for me. not my field of expertise, but... Let's try Hamilton.
0: Hamilton is correct, which brings us to the longest drum roll in history. Ah, the final question for musicals this evening, the last of the categories in tonight's challenge, and it is this. There are two songs, Don't Lose Your Head and House of Holbein, or Holbein, Holbein, I think it is, are songs from which recent musical?
3: Okay, well, I know it has to involve Henry VIII because Holbein painted his portrait.
0: Ah, that would be it. Thank you, Holbein, thank you.
3: And he did like to cut people's heads off.
0: Mm-hmm.
3: But I don't know the name of the musical about him.
0: You should take a stab and see whether you can... come up with an answer.
3: Let's just say Henry.
0: Henry is not the answer. Your reasoning was impeccable, but the result just didn't come through for you, Paul. Never mind.
3: Not to worry.
0: Thanks for being the penultimate answerer tonight. Bye.
3: Thank you.
0: Bye, Paul at Fitzroy, 1300 800 222. I think we've got enough callers on the line. Hopefully one of you's got it here. Tiffany at Castletown in WA, hello.
4: Hi, Andrea. How are you?
0: Well, thank you. We've got one question left, and it's this one. Don't lose your head.
4: I won't lose my head. I know the answer to this, but only because of what Paul just said as a clue.
0: Yeah.
4: And I'm ashamed that I didn't know because I have a bachelor degree in musical theatre from WAPA. So I should know this stuff. But the answer is S-I-X-6.
0: Six it is.
4: Yay!
0: What I love about that, Paul, is that you got in on the gong. It is just coming up to the news. So I'm going to say well done to you. Thanks for playing.
4: Thank you.
0: And I hope that you call again, but not for a little while because you've just won the badge of honour for your fridge and probably a little book coming your way.
4: This is my third one in 20 years.
0: In which case, a big thumbs up to you. Thanks for playing tonight.
4: Thanks, Andrea.
0: Bye-bye. I'm going to put you back on hold. It has been such a pleasure to play the Nightlife Quiz with you tonight. I can't believe that we actually made it in before the news. You all did so well. And, yeah, it was a bit of a slow start, but you came through in the end, as you always do more often than not with me here on Nightlife. Time now for the news, and then we'll have a chat to Andrew Romano about United States news.
5: ABC News with Andrew Kaloupas. West Australian Premier Roger Cook says the Productivity Commission's interim report into the GST carve-up shows that what he calls East Coast clowns do not understand Western Australia. The 2018 deal gave Western Australia a bigger slice of the GST pie. The Productivity Commission has found it's cost the federal budget $23 billion over 6 years and is unfair on other states and calls for it to be scrapped. Mr. Cook has rejected that.
6: It's a sign that these East Coast clowns simply do not understand Western Australia. The changes they have proposed will rip up to $6 billion out of the Western Australian economy.
5: Federal Environment Minister Murray Watt says he's disappointed by Queensland's refusal to commit to the government's national water usage standards for AI data centres following a meeting with state and territory leaders on Friday. Nidal Mustafa with more.
7: The government's proposals include a requirement that large-scale AI data centres minimise water use and pay their fair share for infrastructure and servicing costs. Queensland was the only state to refuse to commit to the standards, while the Northern Territory requested more time to consider. Minister Watt says the standards are necessary to safeguard Australia's water supply.
8: The risk is that they will use large quantities of water that households need, that farmers need, that industry needs, and they of course risk also putting up water prices.
7: The topic will form a key part of the upcoming National Cabinet meeting.
5: Japan's meteorological agency is forecasting more rain in parts of the country after severe flooding killed at least 8 people around Tokyo. Here's Tim Wharton.
9: The Chiba Prefecture, which is east of Tokyo, was the hardest hit by record rainfall, with the latest victim, a woman found trapped in a submerged car. The rain, which authorities have described as unprecedented, cut power to more than 20,000 homes in the area. Local authorities issued a level 5 emergency warning, its highest alert at one stage, and Narita Airport, one of Japan's busiest, became inaccessible, stranding 7,000 passengers. Officials have continued to warn of landslide and flooding risks, with more rain forecast. The deluge comes after a series of storms swept through Japan and neighbouring countries this week in what meteorologists say is an unusually active typhoon season.
5: With much of Europe facing yet another heatwave, wildfires in a number of areas have led to evacuation orders. People have been displaced from their homes in several countries, as the BBC's Jonathan Frewen reports.
10: This summer has seen a series of wildfires across Europe, fuelled by intense heat and dry conditions in much of the continent. Authorities in Western Germany have told more than 2,000 people to leave their homes in a village near the Belgian border, following a fire in nearby woodland. In Croatia, hundreds of tourists and residents were forced to flee a small tourist town on the country's Adriatic coast after flames swept through surrounding pine forests. And here in Britain, multiple fires across the West Midlands region have left extensive devastation, with a number of properties destroyed.
5: Activists have attempted to deliver supplies to Palestinians who've been trapped in their homes for nearly a week by Israeli settlers in the occupied West Bank. The group left water and snacks by the gates of one of the houses in the village of Kuzra, where two Palestinian families have effectively been under siege. Earlier, a small number of settlers had returned and set up a tent near the houses, but they have since been removed. Agriculture Victoria says it still hasn't detected the deadly H5 bird flu in the state's poultry population, as cases continue to climb among wild bird populations. 11 new cases of the virus have been detected, primarily in the southwest of the state, bringing the total in Victoria to 71. Chief Biodiversity Officer James Todd has called the new detections difficult news, but not unexpected. Fremantle has won the AFL's minor premiership, locking in top spot on the ladder after beating Adelaide by 24 points with one round to play. Here's Clint Wilton.
11: It was a tight contest for 3.5 quarters, but the Dockers powered away in the final term to claim a 24-point win over the Crows and Fremantle's second minor premiership. Jai Amos kicked 5 goals for the Dockers. Caleb Sarong had 29 disposals and 2 goals. Isaac Rankin had 39 touches and a major for the Crows. Adelaide started the night hoping to force their way into the top four, but they could finish the round in the wildcard spots of 7th to 10th. Dockers captain Alex Pearce copped the knock to his left knee, but he did play out the game.
5: ABC News.
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0: It's my pleasure to be back with you again here on Nightlife. And I'll be here tonight, well, for what remains of tonight with you anyway, and then tomorrow and Sunday as well. Very shortly, we'll be hearing what's making news in the United States this week with our favourite correspondent, Andrew Romano. And then afterwards, I'd like for us to have a little chat about any number of things this evening. But let me give you a couple of suggestions at least. The very sad news this evening that the creator and host of Young Talent Time, Johnny Young, you heard it in the news a little while ago, has passed away aged 79 from pancreatic cancer. Now, if you've got some fond memories of Young Talent Time, then why not ring up and have a bit of a chat? Because Johnny really did create a television program that plenty of us were quite wedded to during the 80s as well, and also brought forward talents such as Tina Arena, who is a worldwide renowned singer, and also Danny Minogue as well, sister to Kylie. But we've also been talking romance fiction this evening, and it's been surprisingly less polarising than I thought it would be. There have been some great suggestions for you, and I've got some more to share with you. So if you'd like to hop on the text line and send through some recommendations, particularly for someone like me who does not indulge very often, why don't you get me a gateway novel suggestion that I could try out? The text line, if you want to send a text through, 0467 922 702. Or you can always call. I'm happy to hear from you as well in about a half an hour's time on 1300 800 222. And a welcome to Andrew Romano, national reporter for Yahoo News. Hello, Andrew. Good to have you back.
13: Hi, Andrea. Yeah, hey, great to be here.
0: Now, there's been quite a lot of very odd news out of the United States this week. And it feels funny to say that because it feels like there's odd news every week. But the stories have been stranger to my ears than most. So how about we start with an international security story? Now, this is the one involving the United States president, a war, and two airplanes in a kind of bait and switch that was like something out of a spy movie. Now, in case the listener has missed it, can you just briefly outline exactly what happened here as we know it at the moment?
13: Yeah, so earlier this week, several major outlets in the United States reported on this bait and switch. The New York Times, the Washington Post, and others. President Trump confirmed on Tuesday that he did secretly switch planes while traveling back from the NATO summit in Turkey in early July. If anyone was paying attention at the time, what was public was that Trump was not going to fly back on his Qatari-donated 747 that he wants to be the new Air Force One. He was going to fly back on an old Air Force One. This was because there was some sort of unidentified threat that has been reported by the New York Times to be a U.S. intelligence picking up a specific threat of a surface-to-air missile attack on Air Force One by Iran. So what we knew at the time was that he, or we thought at the time, was that he changed planes, that he went on the old Air Force One instead of the new Qatari-donated 747. But actually, it was a lot more complicated than that. At the NATO summit, at the airport, he boarded the old Air Force One in full view of television cameras. Then he was secretly shuttled to a smaller military plane, an Air Force C-32A, in a catering truck that's typically used to load meals and other supplies. He then flew to Britain separately from some White House staff members and the traveling press corps, who believed they were on the same flight as the president on the old Air Force One. When he got to Britain, he was secretly moved back to that older Air Force One, disembarked in view of reporters as if he had been on board all along. And then I think he hopped back on the Qatari 747 and flew back to the United States. So it was a pretty complex maneuver with a lot of sort of subterfuge and secrecy.
0: And a lot of moving parts, just right. Now, when I first saw the story, probably as a lot of people did around the world, the reports were all about how Mr. Trump very cleverly evaded confirming, like, a confirmed threat. Like, there was definitely a threat that was confirmed. But as we know, there is no head of state that travels alone. They're always surrounded by an entourage. And as the week's gone on, people have started to ask about that entourage. What's being said about all the people who went on what was effectively the decoy plane?
13: Yeah, there's sort of two groups that's kind of split up. So when Trump secretly switched planes, he took some of his top aides with him. This includes White House Deputy Chief of Staff Dan Scavino, Director of Oval Office Operations Walt Nauta, his executive assistant Natalie Harp, but he did not take cabinet officials. So Secretary of State Marco Rubio, Treasury Secretary Scott Bessent, they remained on the old quote-unquote decoy Air Force One, along with the entire traveling press corps. So there have been a lot of questions about, Trump essentially using his cabinet secretaries and the White House press corps as decoys and potentially endangering them when he knew that there was this threat.
0: And, I mean, unsurprisingly, that's kind of controversial, right? What have the White House had to say about this claim or accusation?
13: Well, Trump at the time said, if I go, you go. He was implying that he was on the same flight. And then we later found out that he wasn't. Trump actually responded to some of these questions this week. He said, I guess there was a threat out there. I didn't really ask too much about it. I get a lot of threats. I go by Secret Service and the military. They wanted me to go on a different flight, a different plane, equal safety, but they wanted me to do it. So I do it. According to the Times, someone in the vicinity of the NATO summit had been, quote, spotted with a shoulder-fired missile. So this was a very credible threat. And Trump claimed that the plane he was on was, quote, at greater risk because that would be the plane that I think they would be more likely to go for. He also said, quote, any consequential president has a lot of threats. Non-consequential presidents don't get threatened. And I think I may be the most consequential president. So whether you think the decoy flight or the secret flight was the one that was under greater threat, I don't know. I think the intention of this maneuver was to make people think that he was on the decoy plane, and it would be logical to assume that that was the one that was more threatened.
0: Well, I wonder how people on those flights felt. There has been some reporting around the resignation of White House Press Secretary Carolyn Leavitt, connecting her to this issue, sort of suggesting that she resigned because she was on the decoy plane. But in fact, she wasn't anywhere near it, was she?
13: Well, at least that's, what the White House has said. I think New York Times reporter Maggie Haberman was involved in some of the initial reporting about this bait and switch, also said that Leavitt was not on the flight. She had been out for maternity leave for a few months. I think some of the reporting we've seen is about she kind of came back and decided that she was kind of burned out, and it was more about that than about which flight she was on.
0: I suppose in the larger sense, what does this mean for Mr. Trump? I mean, his opinion poll ratings have already taken quite a tumble. Do you think this is going to make his popularity worse or better, or is it just something that people think is confined to the Washington bubble?
13: Yeah, my sense of this, my hunch is that it's not really going to affect his opinion polls at all. Right now, looking at his approval rating, it is at 58% disapprove to 38% approve on average. That is a huge gap, very low. And I think that's being affected much more by things like the Iran war, gas prices, affordability, the cost of living. It's an incredible story and an incredible scoop for the reporters who got it. And it does raise questions about how Trump was treating his cabinet secretaries and the press corps, but I don't think it's going to break through in terms of changing perceptions of Trump with the public at large.
0: Yeah, I wondered about that. Well, let's stay with the Iran war now. And this next story is, I think, sure to reach further than the political bubble over time, because Americans have great affection for their fellow countrymen who serve in the armed forces. Now, for you, the listener, a warning that for the next few minutes we are going to discuss some distressing issues, including mental ill health and self-harm. So if you do need to step away from the radio just now, just turn it down a little bit and come back in a couple of minutes, here's your moment to do so. So, Andrew, it's become public knowledge in the last week that the crew on a warship in the Middle East have been on board with no break for so long that their physical and mental living conditions have become badly compromised. What's been reported?
13: Yeah, so this is the USS Abraham Lincoln. There have been widespread reports about deteriorating conditions, low morale, and even attempts by some crew to jump overboard during the ship's extended deployment to the Middle East. So there are about a crew of about 5,000 sailors and Marines on board the USS Abraham Lincoln. They have been there for many months, a nine-month deployment. This includes a span of more than 250 days without a stop at port of call to allow the crew to go on land. That is a record period of uninterrupted time at sea for a modern warship. And the reports have been focused on a few things. One, about inadequate supplies on the ship. These began to surface in April. USA Today shared a photo of a meal purportedly served to the crew that included a small pile of carrots, a bunless hamburger patty, an unidentified slice of meat. The Navy responded to that report saying that the Lincoln and another aircraft carrier in the region have, quote, sufficient food on board to serve their crews with healthy options. But family members told USA Today that there were disruptions in mail service that prevented them from sending their loved ones supplies that might help them ride out this extended deployment. Then we began to get reports of mental health concerns, family members speaking out about the toll that this prolonged deployment was taking on those aboard the Lincoln. One sailor wrote to a family member, "Our mental health and physical health is in danger. Quote, we need help." A woman named Annabelle Loma told the Navy Times that her husband was among the crew members who attempted to jump overboard and that his mental health crisis has put his career in jeopardy. She said he's scared. He thinks he'll get a dishonorable discharge. And just because he was burnt out, his 13-year career is ruined. Just like that. That's not fair. That's not right. That's not what he should be worrying about right now. There was also a confirmed report on Thursday that at least one crew member did go overboard in July. There have been other reports, accounts of crew members intervening to stop sailors from jumping, but those are not confirmed at the moment.
0: But regardless, it is just an awful, awful story. What have we found out about what would usually happen? Like, how long would a vessel like this usually be on active duty before crew are given a break, for example? And how does that normal sort of cycle of deployment compare to this ship's stint at sea?
13: Yeah, so according to the military-focused news organization Stars and Stripes, typically deployed aircraft carriers make stops roughly every 30 to 45 days. So put that in perspective, we're talking 250 days here. That's just outrageous. Those stops are to not only provide an opportunity for vessel maintenance, repairs, resupply, but also give sailors and Marines a much-needed break from their jobs. So as one unnamed sailor told that publication, "We've just been turning and burning the whole time we've been deployed. This is, of course, happening because of the war in Iran. The ship left its home port in San Diego in November and was rerouted to the Middle East in January in the lead up to the war with Iran. It's been supporting U.S. assault on Tehran ever since." And, you know, what the military says is that it's become challenging, given the combat and the strikes in the region, to sort of reach the typical ports where they would do the refueling, where they would have the breaks. But of course, this is raising questions about the Trump administration's planning, its logistics, and its treatment of, you know, the men and women who are serving on board this ship.
0: Mm. And is there any information about why this has happened? I mean, was it due to, say, pressure from the United States actions involving Venezuela, as well as the war in Iran, of course, or was it just incompetence, or was it just indifference?
13: I think it has to do with these, you know, the complex logistics, the fact that the war in Iran appears to have gone on much longer than the Trump administration planned for. You know, Trump has been saying for months and months that the war is almost over, that there's a deal on the horizon, but we keep going through this cycle of ceasefires and negotiations and the resumption of hostilities. And so I think that more than anything else has extended the Lincoln's deployment to now 9 months. I think the question is whether they're going to get any relief There's another warship, the USS George Washington, that left port in Vietnam last week and is en route to the Middle East as part of, quote, a previously scheduled rotation plan. We don't know if there's a date for when the ship might relieve the Lincoln or if it will. I think there were some reports earlier today or yesterday that it recently passed through the Strait of Malacca. This is a major transit route through the Pacific Ocean and Indonesian waters heading west. So potentially heading in that direction, but we'll have to see.
0: Yeah, very close to us indeed. Well, it is a story that I think has got more to come for sure. All right. Well, your next story then is about a location called the Big Bend National Park in Texas, and it involves two of Mr. Trump's high priority topics, which are curtailing illegal immigration and building things. So what's going on here?
13: So in recent days, government contractors have started to bulldoze sensitive areas of Texas's scenic Big Bend National Park. This is as part of the Trump administration's $46.5 billion push to build a massive wall along the U.S.-Mexico border. The problem for the Trump administration is that these activities are triggering very heated and bipartisan opposition. So we don't usually see a lot of pushback on Trump administration initiatives from the right here in the United States, but this is one, at least in Texas, that's getting a lot of backlash from Republicans. As an example of this, Terrell County Sheriff Thaddeus Cleveland, he's a Republican and a former Border Patrol agent, told Fox News San Antonio, I believe in border security 100%, believe in even installation of barriers where they're needed, but I can tell you that specific area, even just what they've done, unnecessary. Senator John Cornyn of Texas sent a letter to Homeland Security Mark Wayne Mullen last week. Republican Senator John Cornyn, I should clarify, he relaying his constituents' concerns. He said essentially that people in Texas believe that their giant riverbank cliffs and the remote terrain of this national park offer their own source of deterrence for any illegal migrants crossing into the United States, and that residents who live and work around the parks are worried that a physical wall with lighting systems and access roads and maintenance corridors would ruin the beauty of the park, threaten culturally significant Native American sites, disrupt wildlife migration, limit access to the Rio Grande River, and significantly harm the local economy as tourism is a major economic driver in this region. So basically what you have here is a story about Trump, his border wall, his push to keep building and building this border wall, but now stepping across a red line for some, even on the right, by going into this beautiful national park and starting to bulldoze things.
0: Yeah, so ultimately, though, a president can only break rules like this, like, you know, heavy construction of a wall in a national park, with the support of the people. So you've sort of said so far that there's been bipartisan political rejection, including from his own party. They don't like it. Clearly, the people who run the park don't like it either. But where is public opinion on this, particularly in Texas and other states that share that border with Mexico?
13: Well, it's interesting. I mean, immigration, border security had long been one of Trump's, you know, strongest issues in the polls. But we've seen over the last year or so, year or more, since Trump returned to office and focused on these mass deportation raids in major U.S. cities, the one in Minneapolis in particular, leading to shooting deaths at the hands of ICE agents, there has been backlash overall to his immigration policy. I think in the United States in general, people believe in border security, but they also believe that you can overreach. And I think the Trump administration now has lost some of its public support for immigration policy because of what Americans see as overreach. And I think the question with something like this is, and you're seeing it with these Republicans who are on the ground working as, you know, sheriffs or judges or elected officials or candidates in Texas. Again, Republicans, people who usually support Trump's agenda, they're saying this isn't necessary in this spot, right? There are natural barriers. There's very, very little illegal crossings or encounters within this national park. They want him to reconsider this and maybe have a lighter touch in a place where, you know, there's all this sort of natural beauty, protected plants and animals, tourism. It's just not necessary to have this construction project there. For now, we're seeing these images of bulldozers. We're hearing reports just outside of the park that their demolition crews are blowing craters into bedrock with sticks of TNT. This is very, very controversial. They've not done this in the park yet, but former park superintendents have looked at the maps of where they want to make this access road, and they're saying they're going to have to start blasting in the park if they continue doing this. And that's going to, I think, escalate this conflict even further if they start blowing things up.
0: Yeah, extraordinary, isn't it? You know, maybe it's what it takes is a park to get people active. Well, final story for this evening. What I like here is that you're going to give us somebody interesting to look at. Staying in the South, looking towards the upcoming midterm elections, you've got your eye on an interesting Democrat candidate in Georgia with some sort of Australian connection. Now, who is this man?
13: So this is John Ossoff. Listeners might be familiar, if they're very tuned into U.S. politics, with John Ossoff. His mother, Heather Fenton, is an Australian immigrant to the United States. She grew up in Sydney. She moved to the U.S. At age 23. She's worked in politics a little bit. I think she started an organization to help support women running for office in Georgia. John Ossoff previously actually held Australian citizenship by descent. It's since lapsed. But he is the sitting senator from Georgia. He won a runoff election in 2021. This was at the exact time as the January 6th attack on the U.S. Capitol. Georgians voted both Ossoff and Raphael Warnock into office and gave Democrats control of the Senate at that particular moment. So he kind of just eked into office in 2021. The expectation was that he would have a hard time winning re-election. Georgia is a purple state, but it is, you know, it often votes Republican. But we're seeing polls now that show Ossoff leading by as much as 13 percentage points over his Republican challenger, Congressman Mike Collins. That is a huge margin for a Democrat in the Deep South. It's so big that Democrats who are looking for their next presidential contender are already talking about Ossoff, who's only 39 years old, as potentially that figure.
0: That is just so surprising to me for a lot of reasons. I mean, on paper, right, this Ossoff is pretty much everything that, if you want to talk stereotypes, that a stereotypical Democrat loves, but also that a stereotypical MAGA Republican hates. So his dad's Jewish and he himself identifies as Jewish. His mum's an immigrant. He has a background as an investigative reporter filmmaker who championed human rights, and he's a millennial. How is it that he's gone from being marginal to actually being, you know, doing so well and with these sorts of prospects in Georgia? What has happened?
13: Yeah, so he kind of came into office as a, how you would expect perhaps a Southern Democrat to approach issues. He sort of avoided nationalizing the campaign over fears of losing moderate voters. He talked about cutting wasteful spending and holding both parties in Washington accountable. At the time, his Republican opponent complained that he sounded like a Republican. But what I think is really interesting is that while his policy preferences haven't really changed since then, his rhetoric has. So I would define him as kind of a Barack Obama style liberal. He's pro-abortion rights, pro-LGBTQ rights, pro-Obamacare, pro-immigration reform. But he hasn't signed on to the Green New Deal. He hasn't signed on to Medicare for All or defunding the police or abolishing ICE or expanding the Supreme Court. Some of these more sort of left-wing progressive ideas that you've been hearing about in recent years. What he has done is really ramped up his rhetoric against Trump. So during this campaign and in recent years, he's become considerably more outspoken about the threat that he thinks the Trump White House poses to American democracy. He calls Trump, the administration, the most corrupt administration of all time. He accuses Trump of trying to rob the people, using his sons, Prince Don and Prince Eric, to make foreign business deals, to profit off of the presidency. And he talks a lot about, quote unquote, the Mar-a-Lago mafia. He says all this while you pay more for gas, for groceries, for health care. He's a failed president and a national disgrace. What makes this interesting to me is that that rhetoric has really excited Democrats, and they sort of see him as someone who could kind of stand up to Trump's Republican Party. At the same time, he's been focusing kind of studiously on constituent services in in Georgia and local issues, putting forward bipartisan legislation. And so he's gotten actually endorsements from Republican mayors in the reddest parts of Georgia over this past week, saying that their work for his work for their communities outweighs any partisan differences. Conservative radio hosts have been talking about how, you know, you talk to farmers in South Georgia, they can get him on the phone, they can get help. He doesn't care that they're Republican. So he's doing this sort of tightrope walk that I think a lot of successful national politicians have done before, exciting the base while also appealing to and reaching out to maybe voters on the middle and even towards the right. And that's what you've got to do to win in Georgia. And it's what you've got to do to win nationally as well.
0: It really is extraordinary, the bipartisan excitement that he's actually managed to generate there. Now, you're saying that you reckon he could go all the way to run for president in 2028. That's actually quite a long time, a long way away from here in some ways, certainly in political terms. What makes you think he can hold the excitement and build the excitement until to keep him in the running then?
13: Well, honestly, you never know. But you look at the prediction markets, and his chances of capturing the nomination have tripled in recent months. So he's now kind of on par with the guy who people have thought of as potentially the front runner, California Governor Gavin Newsom. I think what Ossoff brings to the table is youth, for one thing. He's new, right? A lot of these other figures in the Democratic Party are either old or they've kind of been around for a while. So I think that's why he's starting to excite Democrats who are looking forward to a post-Trump era. And because he's able to sort of strike this balance in Georgia, which is a state that can go either way, people think, okay, maybe he can do this on the national stage as well. Again, he insists that he has no interest in running for president, that he's focused solely on winning re-election in Georgia. But of course, that's what Barack Obama did in 2006 when he was running in Illinois for the Senate. And he turned around pretty quickly and started running for president. So the question is, if he gets re-elected, which is looking like he has a very good chance of doing, how much pressure are people in the party, voters going to kind of put on him to potentially take that next step?
0: Well, he's holding his cards close to his chest for now, but I'm glad that you've brought him to our attention so that we can watch as well. Andrew, thank you so much for the chat this evening.
13: Thanks so much.
0: Andrew Romano, national reporter for Yahoo News and regular correspondent here on Nightlife, bringing us the latest in the US news and just that little extra zing that he has from behind the scenes as well. 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
0: So, what an interesting evening we've had chatting about different topics here on Nightlife tonight. So, I'd like to continue a couple of conversations if we would. I'm taking your recommendations for romance novels. Convince me that they are actually worth reading. Give me some good examples. But also, too, let's take a moment to remember Johnny Young, who has died overnight at the age of 79. He brought a lot of joy into the lives of a lot of children through the 70s and the 80s through Young Talent Time. But before that, he was a very large part of the Australian music scene as well. And he was on the radio. He wrote music, he played music, and this is one of those songs that's actually been a very large part of the Australian musical landscape, if you like. And I think you know this one, sung here by Russell Morris, but written, I think, by Johnny Young. It's The Real Thing. 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Give us a call on 1300 800 222 or text 0467 922 702.

0: Yeah, the real thing with Russell Morris out the front there, but written by Johnny Young. And, because I grew up with Johnny Young on the television with Young Talent Time, when I was told years later that he had actually written that song, I was so, so surprised. But Johnny Young's career in entertainment in Australia was a very long and storied one, and it was so interesting to understand that later on. He actually ended up with a Logie for working on The Go Show, and I think he was just 17, so he was quite a youngster when he was first making television at a time when television was still fresh and new in Australia. And he nurtured a lot of young talents through his later television show, Young Talent Time, including Tina Arena, who went on to become world famous, as you know, obviously. And I'm quite interested to hear from you if you've got some memories and you would like to share them. So let's hear from you, I think. Vando's on the road at the moment, and I'll come to you, Vando, in a second. But Julian, I know that you have got something to recommend to us. Hi there.
1: Hello.
0: Hello. I've got you, Julian. How are you?
1: Good morning. I have two books written about the Peter Toop stars of Young Talent Time. One was Debbie Byrne.
0: Yes.
1: She wrote a book called Not Quite Right. And the late Evie Hayes, who was a longtime star of Annie Get Your Gun and musicals like that for J.C. Williamson, called And I Loves You Back. And there's two quite interesting books. Have you read them?
0: No, I have not read either of them. So I'm going to make a note and chase them up. I have more books to read than I think I have life left in me, but I'm going to give it a red hot go. Julian, thank you.
1: Can I ask you something else?
0: Yes, but I can't guarantee I'll answer.
1: Yes, certainly. Of course, Johnny Young on 3XY many, many years ago, rock and roll station 3XY in Melbourne.
0: I remember 3XY very well.
1: And, of course, the beginnings of Young Talent Time.
0: Yes.
1: Of Brian Lennon Jr., which was not Johnny Young, which was the late Brian Naylor, wasn't it?
0: Oh, gosh. Yes. Well, I remember Brian Naylor and sad end that he came to in 2009. Julian, thank you for bringing back those memories and sharing them with us. Greatly appreciated.
1: Thank you.
0: Have a lovely night. 1300 800 222 if you'd like to call in, join the conversation. Now, let's see, who have we got on the text line here? Hello to John of Coburg, who says, apart from The Real Thing, Johnny Young also wrote a number of songs for others that became chart toppers, including The Girl That I Love, which was sung by Russell Morris, I Thank You, Lionel Rose, and Smiley. We all remember Smiley by Ronnie Burns, and Here Comes the Star, Ross D. Wiley, and Herman's Hermits. Yes, he left songwriting when he started Young Talent Time. He actually was very talented as a songwriter. You're quite right, John. But Australia had no shortage of talented songwriters, and that's really quite interesting, isn't it? Philip at Cogra is just providing us a little bit of perspective here. He says, as a baby boomer, I, like my peers, used to think that another old fart has died, and what's changed is the reality that I am now one. Yes, Philip, and we also remember the people who are passing on, and we think, gosh, really, that one too. So, yep, we're both here, Philip. Here we are. Vando's on the road. Hello there, Vando. And I'm glad that you've
2: Good
0: called
2: morning,
0: back in.
2: Angie.
0: How are you going?
2: Good morning. Yeah, I'm well, thanks. How are you? You put together a good show, don't you?
0: Thank you.
2: Your voice is like peppermint towel.
0: That's nice of you to say. I did do it for a while back in the day.
2: I beg your pardon?
0: I did do a little bit of radio back in the day.
2: Oh, fantastic. Look, I don't have anything about Johnny Young, but I do have a couple of authors.
0: Oh, yes. Now, we're talking romance authors this evening.
2: Oh, look, there's a little bit of romance in it. I'm into contemporary sort of stuff, but there's a fella called Gabriel, and it's a boy, Gabriel, so Y-E-L, Bergmoser, and I guess the star or the protagonist in that, her name's Maggie. And, yeah, she's more action. She's a bit more Sarah Connor than any of them.
0: What's the name of the book then? So, Gabriel, and what's his last name?
2: Oh, goodness. There's The Hunted, The Unforgiven. Yeah, but there's another author, and she's an older sort of lady, Leanne Moriarty. And, yeah, she does fantastic work. And I don't know, like, hers have got a bit more romance. Like, I'm a bloke and I don't mind it. You know what I mean?
0: I know what you mean. And, in fact, some of the recommendations that have come through of romance novels have actually been books that were read by people's dads and people's brothers and people's boyfriends. I've been really impressed.
2: Yeah, there you go. Well, I'm glad I'm not sort of, by myself and that sort of thing. Anyway, I'm not going to go into that.
0: You don't have to keep it as a sort of a shameful secret. There's nothing wrong with a little bit of love, is there?
2: I wear blueies and I smell. You know, Anyway.
0: Good on you for smelling the roses, Vando. I appreciate that.
2: Just a shout out to Paulie and Esperance. He's easily the nicest little listener, I reckon, on late nights. And also the young, Tommy?
0: Tommy.
2: I played a grand final on Fremantle Oval back in 1985 when I played for this team. South Coogee in Perth.
0: Oh, my gosh. Vando.
2: Yeah, there you go.
0: Dead set legend, you know, that close.
2: Oh, no, not a dead set legend at all. Anyway, this is for Paulie and for Tommy and anyone else who likes horns. Now, I've really got to get going.
0: You better drive safely, my friend. Keep that truck moving. Thank you. See you later, Vando.
2: Bye.
0: Ta-da. Oh, my gosh. Such great characters. Now, let's see. Alex at Corinyup says, Johnny Young, I remember the 1960s Channel 7, or as it was then, TVW7 in Perth. Thank you. Teenage music show Club 17, later called Club 7. And it was hosted by Johnny Young as well all those years ago. He really was a pioneer of Australian television. It's funny because he was just always sort of there and we haven't ever necessarily called him out as being one thing or another. And yet now that we have a chance to remember him, he's contributed in so many different ways. Troy is called in from Wembley. Hi, Troy.
3: Hello.
0: Tell me your story. Who are you talking about? Johnny Young this evening?
3: Yeah. First of all, I can't believe he wrote the
0: real thing.
3: The real thing, yeah. It's been voted as Australia's best song, you know what I mean? Across the board, like the Beatles with Good Vibrations and whatnot. But, yeah, I was a young whippersnapper, like 16, and I was in a country town and we found it in Express magazine and went down to this competition and entered into it and everything and went up to him and I said, hey, Johnny, you know, and I've got a long hair, like eyebrow piercing, like grunge period and everything.
0: All right.
3: My mates come up behind and I pulled out a cigarette and went to smoke it and he goes, he's smoking. He goes, I can't talk to you, you know, and I went, oh, bless you, man. You got good morals, dude, you know.
0: But he was pretty wholesome, wasn't he?
3: Yeah, he was. But he was really, really polite. He goes, like, I appreciate you. You guys got the great look, everything like that. But, yeah, you're smoking, you know.
0: And I hope you've stopped since. I'm not going to judge you, but I hope you have.
3: No, I'm 48 and I've continued on. Yes.
0: There you go.
3: So how we go, mate. You know, keep pushing through.
0: But I understand why he was polite to you because he was a young bloke himself and in the public eye as well. So, you know, I'm glad that he had a moment of empathy with you, even if he knew that he couldn't be seen with you because you were smoking. So good on him.
3: No, he was good at the start and then I pulled out one just as I did. Mm. You know what I mean?
0: Yeah.
3: Like, and he goes, oh, you're smoking cigarettes. And I'm just like, sorry. I was like, it's like dad.
0: Yeah, it is a bit like, well, you know, maybe.
3: He was really nice and it's been a giggle.
0: That's a lovely story to tell and maybe now it's time for you to heed his words, Troy. Thanks for calling in.
3: Maybe. Thank you very much.
0: You have a lovely night. Bye-bye.
3: Bye-bye.
0: If you've got a memory or a thought about Johnny Young, feel free to call in. We've got a little time left, 1300 800 222. The other thing we were talking about this evening was romance fiction because we had two authors on who had co-written a series of books together and one of those is a finalist for a Ruby Award, which is a Romance Writers Award in Australia and that's going to be judged next weekend. So we wish the two authors good luck, Ebony Oden and Catherine Bilson, and we hope that they go well. But I was also after other recommendations because I'm not a huge romance genre reader, if you like, and I need your help to see if I can get myself across the hurdle. And a few other recommendations have come through this evening, but I want to add these as well. So let's see. Teresa in Brisbane says, I really enjoy Irish author Cathy Kelly's novels. They focus on women providing strength and support for each other with some romance thrown in. Oh, that sounds nice. Thank you. And Stephen, who's in Brisbane, says, "Hi, Andrea. I'm not a big reader, but I love reading the unique romance of Professor Don Tillman and Rosie in The Rosie Project." Oh, I loved The Rosie Project. It was a good book, wasn't it? Which is the last novel I read. If you haven't read The Rosie Project, it's quirky and delightful, and it finishes the way all good romance novels should, which is with a happy ending. There you go. And another Steve in Canberra. So here you go. I mean, Vando, there are blokes who read plenty of romance fiction. Steve in Canberra says, "A Court of Mist and Fury by Sarah J. Maas." Oh, I know Sarah J. Maas is one of the best romance books I've written. It blends deep fairy lore. Okay, so we're talking a bit of fantasy as well. Political betrayal, spicy romance, and very addictive. Nice. I have seen Sarah J. Maas on the shelf in the bookstores, Steve, but I haven't actually picked up any of her books. So I might actually make a little detour next time I'm in, and I might go and reread The Rosie Project as well. And Kathy Kelly, thank you, Teresa, in Brisbane for that one. That's actually very useful as well. We're also remembering Johnny Young this evening. Sadly passed away. He was ill with pancreatic cancer for a little while, and we have the news now that he's gone. So Pam at Swan Hill's written in to say, "A neighbour lived a couple of houses up. The neighbour was editor of Go Set magazine." Oh, my goodness. I'm in. And I might go and reread The Rosie Project as well. And Kathy Kelly, thank you, Teresa, in Brisbane for that one. That's actually very useful as well. We're also remembering Johnny Young this evening. Sadly passed away. He was ill with pancreatic cancer for a little while, and we have the news now that he's gone. So Pam at Swan Hill's written in to say, "A neighbour lived a couple of houses..."

0: that is really quite a brush with fame. And Spud from Castle Hill and somebody else as well reminded me that The Real Thing was also produced by one Ian, otherwise known as Molly Meldrum. It, in fact, is one of those songs that actually has a sort of an aggregate of people all around it who went on to become famous and very, very influential in Australian music as well. And I have a memory that I think it might have been Midnight Oil who did a cover of The Real Thing in the early 2000s, maybe, something like that, I reckon. So, yeah, it's one of those songs that has really been a part of the Australian landscape, and I think all of us can sing along to it. It's possibly why it's very, very popular, because we can all sing Uma Ma Ma Ma, Uma Ma Ma Ma. Pam at Edgewater. Hello there, Pam.
1: Oh, hi there. Yes, look, I was just saying I was 16. I was at St Mary's and Hale School was our, like the boy from the girls' school, if you know what I mean, with the colleges.
0: Oh, yes, yes.
1: And I started going out with just to know him. And he asked me, this man John asked me to go to the Hale School Rowers. Now, I was only 16. And so I got dressed up and we went to the Hale School Rowers, which was held down at Swan, in the Swan River sort of thing. And Johnny Young and the Strangers were playing. And I haven't heard anyone sort of say anything about his band, but as I said, I was 16 and he probably would have only been probably 3 or 4 years older than me. Mm. But anyway, so I got introduced to him because my partner knew him. And so I just got a photo of him with Johnny Young and me at this particular dance.
0: Did you really?
1: We went to when I was 16.
0: Do you still have that photo, Pat?
1: I do. It's up on my wall, actually.
0: Oh.
1: No, I had my 70th birthday a few years ago. So I made a great big collage of all the things that I've been doing, and Johnny Young and me are up there.
0: What a delightful memory. That is just so wonderful.
1: He was great, and I did watch a lot of Talent Time and things like that with him as well. So I do have some good memories of Johnny Young. Yeah.
0: And I do too. Thank you for sharing yours, Pam. That's just lovely.
1: You're welcome.
0: Thank you.
1: Nice to talk to you.
0: And you too. Have a lovely night. Bye-bye now.
1: Thank you. Bye.
0: And Martin's just popped in on the text line and said, I hope everyone attending Johnny Young's memorial service are given the opportunity to sing his signature song in unison. And you remember this signature song if you watched Young Talent Time, because he used to sing it at the end of every show, but he actually recorded it some time earlier. So I think I might play you a little bit of that earlier recording of his from a few years ago, the Beatles cover, All My Loving. Here's Johnny Young in his own voice.

0: Okay.
1: Close your eyes.
0: And I'll
1: kiss you. Because you know, tomorrow, I'll be missing you. And I know there's one thing that you can be sure of. I'll never, ever be untrue. And don't you know, darling, that even when I'm far, far away, I'll be riding home to you every day. And I'll be sending

0: Oh, Johnny Young with his version of All My Loving. Ashwin Sekhar, that has just made me about 6 years old again, sitting in front of the television on the burnt orange carpet of the lounge room, you know, that I'm in the house that I grew up in. How are you, Ashwin?
1: Good. Andrea, can you hear me okay? Am I coming through?
0: Yes, I can hear you just fine. Thank you.
1: That's so good. It's just so strange. You've been taking me back. One of the callers said, Ashwin, we can hear you. So I thought I was just talking to Stu. So who knows if there's some gremlins in the system today.
0: I don't know either. Never mind. We've got you now, and I'm going to hand over exclusively to you after the news. What are you talking about this evening?
1: Okay, so we've got a plan. So we have Rod Quinn interviewed Johnny many years ago. So I thought we'd play that interview, bring back some memories.
0: Yeah.
1: That's in the third hour of the program. And then also we have another Aussie artist, Laura Frank. Sorry, she's a new artist. She's getting married, but she took some time to speak to us as well. And she is talking about, the journey of climbing up as an Aussie musician. Has some really good insights into the Aussie music scene. So we'll talk to her. We've got an author, George Ivanov, talking about how to get children to be able to read properly. Again, kids are being distracted so much by screens and other things.
0: Yeah, they don't sort of read for long periods, sit down and actually read a novel or something like that. Well, that's what people say anyway. Is it true?
1: Huh. Yeah, well, there's options now. They've got screens and entertainment, but apparently in the 80s they had WWF wrestling, they had sports, they had BMXing. There's always been distractions, but
0: I remember all of those.
1: Exactly. So we'll see if we can have some tips to get kids reading properly.
0: All right. I'm looking forward to that. Thank you, Ashwin. Catch you after the news. Ta-da.
1: Thank you. Bye.
0: Bye. Ashwin Sekhar. He's always got a really great program for you after the news. It's been a pleasure hanging out with you this evening. Let's do it all again tomorrow, shall we? And actually, I have a special thing for you tomorrow as well. The music is chosen for the music special by none other than Peter O'Doherty and Reg Mombassa. Yes, two of the famous names from Mental as Anything are going to be in the studio, and they'll play you some of their favourite songs from the year of their choice, which is 1968. And I guarantee, or almost guarantee anyway, that at least one of those songs is a song that you have not heard before, at least not by this particular artist. So we'll actually talk about that this evening. Really looking forward to your company. Until then, it's time to have a chat to Ash.
2: ABC News with Andrew Kaloupas. The Productivity Commission says the GST should be returned to its core purpose, making sure Australians get similar services wherever they live. It's recommended scrapping the special deal that guarantees Western Australia a larger share of GST revenue. The Commission found the deal has cost the federal budget $23 billion so far and is worsening inequality between the states. Commissioner Angela Jackson told ABC's afternoon briefing the current system has become unfair.
3: What we can see is they are receiving around 113% of what their assessed need is. Now, they would say that that is fair enough because, they're receiving the same amount as New South Wales. What we would say is that, they're not New South Wales. They have the capacity through their iron ore revenue, through their mining revenue, to raise a lot more.
2: Countries across Europe are battling a new wave of wildfires, with a blaze in Croatia claiming the life of one person

0: and injuring at least 40 others. Here's the BBC's Mimi Swaby.
1: Around 2,000 people have been evacuated from Croatian villages around Omiš on the Adriatic as the blaze ripped through surrounding hills and engulfed homes. Croatia's fire chief said the country was tackling one of the worst wildfires in its history. Witnesses told local media that people were jumping into the sea after boats also caught fire. This summer has seen extreme wildfires across Europe, fueled by intense heat and dry conditions. Some 130 million Europeans are set to experience temperatures over 35 degrees Celsius on Friday.
0: A lawyer for consultancy firm KPMG has given a whistleblower a full apology during a parliamentary hearing into an information-sharing scandal. Deputy Counsel James McClellan says his work was fundamentally undermined by misleading and potentially deceptive answers in interviews with KPMG staff. He says he was not told the truth, his work was piecemeal, and there was a range of failings on behalf of the firm. Mr. McClellan says he was acting on KPMG instructions in some of his emails to the unnamed whistleblower.
2: But personally, I reflect on the nature and tenure of that communication. I've never had an opportunity to meet the whistleblower. I want to take the opportunity to say I am sorry. I am sorry. I have been part of this. I'm sorry.
0: New Zealand has become the latest nation to withdraw its support for FIFA President Gianni Infantino's re-election bid over his failed commercial rights sale plan. Here's Tim Wharton.
3: Gianni Infantino has faced open revolt after three football confederations, UEFA, the Asian Football Confederation and CONCACAF, called for a review of his leadership and attacked his conduct over the plan to bring private investment into FIFA competitions, including the World Cup. The 56-year-old Swiss football administrator, who's been FIFA president since 2016, is seeking re-election to head soccer's world governing body next year, with the African and South American confederations declaring their continuing support. New Zealand, the only Oceania Football Confederation nation to qualify for this year's World Cup, said it had withdrawn support for Infantino and that the review of the private sale proposal should be independent due to a loss of confidence and trust in FIFA's leadership.
0: Zambia's Electoral Commission has suspended vote counting following Thursday's general election, claiming there have been reports of violence targeting voting staff. This comes after opposition presidential candidate Brian Mundabile claimed victory over the incumbent Hakainde Hichilema, who was seeking a second term in what's considered one of Africa's most stable democracies. Zambia's chief electoral officer, Brown Cassaro, says the decision will be reviewed in 24 hours and has been taken after attacks on staff and the theft of ballot papers.
4: The violence is targeted at poor staff and in some instances has resulted in the theft of marked ballot papers in ballot boxes. In view of the security situation and continued threats of violence, the Commission has with immediate effect suspended the counting and announcement of results.
0: Organisers of the Eurovision Song Contest are proposing major rule changes to discourage voting campaigns that aim to influence results. Under the current system, viewers can vote up to 10 times for their favourite act by phone, text message or online. In a letter to participating broadcasters, the organisers have reportedly suggested moving the vote entirely online and forcing the public to select their top three acts. ABC News.
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6: Good morning. So that's me, Ashwin, presenting. Stuart is producing, and so are all of you, apparently. I had a couple of messages come through saying, Ashwin, we can hear you during the Nightlife Cross. Just a bit of background. I was talking down the talkback button to the producer, and apparently that was going to air as well. So some button mixing that we'll look into as well, some gremlins in the system. But it's all good. We're here. We are here for overnight. This is the journey we'll go on together during the program. We always kick off with a quiz. So if you would like to just learn some facts about the world, some fun facts about the world, and share them with anyone listening, and also maybe go on the draw to win the Overnight's Fridge Magnet, you can give me a call on 1300 800 222, 1300 800 222. You can text as well, 0437.

774-774, a couple of numbers to play along. April is in India, a regular contestant. She'll join us first up. She's on a new adventure over there. Last night we had the quiet lap of the Arabian Sea in the background as April prepared for an Ayurvedic massage. Who knows where she's up to next? So that's the numbers. There's a three lines, two lines free if you'd like to play the quiz. 1300 800 222 is that number to call. Okay, the journey that we go on after that quiz in the second hour, let me just open up. We are talking about two things in particular. We have an author in, George Ivanov, who is going to talk about how to get children to read. It's getting harder and harder, but how good is it for their brains to be literate, to be empathetic and good with words? So that's the plan. We have George with some tips as well. My mum got us to, she had a soup-based solution. We had to eat alphabet soup. So we learnt the alphabet through food, which was quite an effective technique. I'm not sure if any of you are using the food method. Quite a good technique. Afterwards, we will cross over, well, Hollywood first in the second hour. Rupert Murdoch finally is in front of the film. He's the centre of the film rather than the newsmaker. He's the subject of a new film. A very long life. It's hard to condense that into 90 minutes, but we'll see what chapter of Rupert's life has made it into that film. And then in the third hour, we'll have a Johnny Young tribute. Rod Quinn spoke to him a few years ago, so we'll have an interview that will bring some interesting facts back to life with some music as well. And then I have a new musician, Laura Frank, to introduce you to. She's been through, well, I guess the most interesting way to describe her career is, well, she's getting married tonight, so that's a fun fact today. And she had a relationship breakdown, a business breakdown, but that spurred a new purple patch of music. So we'll explore her music and then we'll take you to some festivals. There's a very Australian festival today, one that's based on boat racing without water. How do they do it? Find out during the third hour of the program. And then Gordon will join us in the last hour to bust some fitness myths. So if you're labouring under fitness myths, stick around for that conversation. Now, Johnny Young had a career as a performer, a young talent time host, and a songwriter as well. So this is Smiley by Ronnie Burns from 1969, and then we'll kick off with the quiz. The lines are currently busy, but they will clear up, and the number you will need is 1300 800 222.

0: That's Smiley by Ronnie Burns, written by Johnny Young. You are listening to ABC Radio Overnights. We're about to play the quiz. If you're new to the quiz, the way it works is we ask you up to two questions. You have to get the first question right to get your second question. It's 1 point for every correct answer, and then we draw the winner at the end. So everyone who answers correctly is in the draw to win. If a question does not get answered correctly by two people in a row, the next person can move on from that question, but it's called a pass question, which means anyone in the future can come back to it to score their point. So fairly straightforward rules. Let's kick off with April, who joins us from the Arabian Sea today. April, where are you?
1: I'm still in Kerala. I'm on my retreat. I'll be here for the next 2 weeks, actually. So, yeah.
0: What happened to you yesterday? Was it a massage, meditation?
1: Oh, yes, yesterday, of course. Still today here, but yesterday was, beautiful meditation and yoga and beautiful Ayurvedic food for breakfast and lunch and dinner. What else?
0: April, did Stuart say you were at a festival?
1: No. Oh. No, he did, but that's not quite correct. That was a misunderstanding. Oh, okay. So tomorrow, as in today for you guys, tomorrow here is the 80th anniversary of the independence of India, and it's called Indian Independence Day, of all things. So what they're doing here in the retreat is in the morning they're going to have a flag-raising ceremony because there's a big thing around that all around India. And then a lot of the staff who work here, so the young doctors and the young massage therapists and the young lady gardeners and whatever, kind of broke out in a dance.
0: Oh, cool.
1: And people like I'll be invited to join in. So with my new hips, I think I'll be tempted and I want to have a go.
0: Yeah, give it a shot. And there'll be some national anthem playing. There'll be some Janamanagana.
1: Oh, do you know?
0: Yeah.
1: Do you know the thing about the national anthem? I did like a little bit of research before I went on. I got on the phone to you guys because I thought I don't want to sound stupid or anything. So the national anthem is, it's got to be, I didn't say this, but it has to be the shortest in the world because it's the new name for it is Jana Gana Mana.
0: Yeah.
1: Excuse my pronunciation. But what did it say? It's 52 seconds. A formal rendition takes 52 seconds. And believe it or not, a shortened version consisting of the first and last lines takes about 20 seconds to play.
0: Short and sharp.
1: It's also staged.
0: Get to the point. Well, it was written by...
1: I haven't heard it yet.
0: It was Tagore, didn't it? Rabindranath Tagore wrote it. And these writers, they're very economical with their words. So I think you just got the message across quickly.
1: Oh, as you said, polymath activist and country's first Nobel laureate. Amazing.
0: Yeah, very good.
1: I haven't heard it, I probably have heard it, but I've probably blinked and missed it or whatever, sneezed and missed it.
0: Yeah, learn it tomorrow. April, let us kick you off. I'm still sounding so relaxing wherever you are, so I'll kick you off with a question for the quiz today, and that is, what do you call a baby deer?
1: Oh, a fawn.
0: Fawn is
1: fawn
0: correct.
1: Fawn is in Bambi.
0: Yeah, exactly right. It's not too hard on the first question. Second question. Which scientist coined the laws of motion?
1: Newton.
0: Yes. So Isaac Newton.
1: Isaac Newton.
0: Correct.
1: Sir Isaac Newton.
0: Yeah, yes. I was adding the respect.
1: Yes. Yeah. Oh, sorry. No, I should have said that.
0: I'm just being silly. Rude. April, that's two points for you on the board. So thanks for calling keeping us posted.
1: Thank you. Yes, okay, and I'll enjoy tomorrow because I've actually celebrated Indian Independence Day in Sydney and in Perth, but I've never been in India when it's happening, so it'll be interesting to be amongst it all.
0: And do your 50-second accent, see how anthem, I should say, see how that sounds.
1: And I'll have a go at the dance, I think, if it's not too hot. You know, the minimum temperature here is about 25 degrees and maximum is about 28.
0: Oh, that's so fine for dancing.
1: Beautiful weather. Yeah.
0: I'll chat to you next time, April.
1: All right, good night. Yeah, thank you.
0: Bye. You are listening to ABC Radio Overnights. We're underway with the quiz. Lucky lady, I have been there very nice, says Anonymous. Peter joins us from Sydney. Hi, Peter.
2: Hi, Hi. Oh, I had enough Indian subjects to talk to you about before April came on, and now I've got even more. So I have to be.
0: Pick one.
2: Well, the big one is that I love April, and I feel terrible questioning her on her Indian knowledge. She's actually on the ground there. But I think it's 79 years since independence, because it was 1947.
0: Yes. I think Indian, it's interesting, it was made a dominion before a fully independent nation.
2: Okay. That could be.
0: I wonder if that's it. It could be that.
2: The main reason I know is because my wife, whose parents were Australian, but she was actually born in Calcutta and spent the first 15 years of her life in Mymensingh and Darjeeling.
0: Three very different, charming places. Kolkata for the literature and the books, and Darjeeling for the tea and the hillsides.
2: She was only there for the hospital.
0: Okay, all right. So.
2: But that's, it was on her birth certificate, born in Kolkata.
0: Right, okay.
2: But I was going to talk to you about Malayalam, the language, but anyway.
0: Yeah. Malayalam is from Kerala. Yeah. Any fun facts?
2: Do you speak that, or they have another?
0: They do, and I speak it as well. It's the language of Kerala, I guess you could say.
2: Well, that was the thing that was on my mind. A friend of mine who's from Kerala, she came to here to study like 20 years ago.
0: Yeah.
2: And when she came to church with us, her parents were Jains, but she's a Christian, which is annoying in family circles, I know. Yeah. Disruptive. Yeah. She was quite surprised when she came to church. We had New Testaments in Malayalam. That's what I remember.
0: Yes. Oh, it's a beautiful language. It sounds quite earthy. You feel close to the ground when you speak it. So, yeah.
2: Well, is the word for mountain dwellers or something? Or
0: Maybe. I don't know what the origin of the word. Malabar. Yeah, I don't know the origin of the word Malayana. But, like, if I was to say, we're talking now. Namalipam samsarikana. Like, it's very round. It's got that rounded sort of sound to it, which, I don't know, it's quite nice to hear.
2: If I remember correctly, it has its own script as well. So
0: yeah. Which is round as well. So.
2: All right. I couldn't read it, but anyway.
0: Yeah.
2: No, but the thing about my mother-in-law, she died a couple of years ago. Oh. But she lived a full and very happy life. But when she was in the nursing home suffering from dementia, as you would guess, a lot of the staff there were from India, and some from Nepal as well. And the staff there would get a shock when they would talk to each other in Bengali. And my mother-in-law, who wouldn't be able to tell you what day it was, would reply to them in their own language because she still remembered it from her childhood.
0: From the hospital. She picked it up quickly.
2: Oh, no, she picked it up in Darjeeling and Mymensingh, because in West Bengal. Anyway, I've talked enough.
0: Colourful place. All right, your question to kick us off, Peter, or to go second, is Dijon mustard is a product of which country?
2: I would say France.
0: France is correct. Your second question, the soup fur originated in which country?
2: Vietnam.
0: These are too easy for you, Peter, but you're on the board with 2 points.
2: Thanks. See you later.
0: Thank you for calling in. Trev from Surfers Paradise has messaged. Here is my clock. Okay. All right. 1300 800 222 is the number to call. Call in. Someone says, it's hard to get in. Yeah, the lines are currently busy. There's only 8 lines to choose from, unfortunately, but they will clear up during the hour before the news arrives. So 1300 800 222 is that number again. Owen joins from Sydney. Hi, Owen.
3: Hi, Ashley. You know, talking about Indian independence, you know, my grandfather somehow, I don't know how, actually managed to meet Jawaharlal Nehru.
0: Oh, he must have been a quite important person to get to the Prime Minister.
3: Yeah, well, he wasn't even Indian either. He was Sri Lankan, and he met somehow. A less pleasant kind of encounter. I had some neighbours in Singapore who were Indian, and one we lived in Singapore, and they actually got stuck in. They flew into India because they had relatives there. Mm. And they, on the day that Indira Gandhi was assassinated, and they got caught up whilst they were trying to get to the house of their relatives, they got caught up in the riots that happened. And is very frightening. They trapped there for 2 days and petrol bombs were thrown out of their car. And
0: it was a really dark chapter in Indian history, especially for the Sikh people as well, that they turned, there was intercommunal riots between the Sikhs and the majority Hindu population. And when people look at a country like India and they think, oh, why are there sometimes strict controls on intercommunal tension? It's because of events like that, I guess, trying to keep a lid on tensions. But for the most part, those groups have lived so peacefully together over the years.
3: That's right. I mean, Indira Gandhi's assassination itself was caused by the siege of the Golden Temple, I think.
0: Yes, by the bodyguards, and they took refuge, I believe, in the Golden Temple.
3: I'm not quite sure about that.
0: Okay.
3: But on a lighter note, Peter's story just now about his mother-in-law understanding the language that the
0: Bengali.
3: Well, my father, who was an Anglo-Australian, didn't know Bengali, but he lived in Malaysia for quite a while, and he knows like some basic words in Malay. You know, he knows some basic Malay. And we once went to a Malaysian restaurant, and the waitress there was a bit sloppy with the food or something like that. And my father complained, and he heard this guy complaining about my father in Malay, the owner of the restaurant. And so on the way out of the restaurant, my father said, thank you and good night or something like that in Malay, and you could see the restaurant owner thinking, oh dear, what did I say before?
0: That's the best thing. You get to get through those viral moments when someone with a Caucasian background launches into an Asian accent just after being insulted. That's a category of viral video on the internet.
3: Yeah, that's right. Well, this is the days before the internet, but yeah.
0: Owen, okay, let's kick you off with a question. Where does Sherlock Holmes go to investigate some mysterious hounds?
3: Oh dear, this is very specific to Sherlock Holmes.
0: Yes.
3: And I'm not really familiar with Sherlock Holmes. The problem is, whenever I think of Sherlock Holmes, I had a headmaster called Mr. Sherlock, and his face always comes into my head. Anyway, I won't waste your time. Thank you, Ashwin, and I might not talk to you tomorrow.
0: Okay, that's right. We'll catch up when you're ready.
3: Okay, well, take care. Thank you, Ashwin.
0: Bye, Owen. Calling in from Sydney. Ray joins us from Iranga. Hello, Ray.
4: Hi, Ashwin.
0: Ray, did you read a lot of Sherlock growing up?
4: Oh, I think it's the Hound of the Hounds of the Baskervilles.
0: Baskerville is correct. For
4: Wherever
0: one
4: that is.
0: I don't know. It's
4: when it's at home.
0: Sounds like a great name. A Baskerville would be a good name for a dog. Okay.
4: Well, I don't know. Where is the Baskervilles? What is it?
0: I don't even know. Stuart, are you on the phone? He's on the phone. It will remain a mystery. If you're on the text line.
4: I got 10 in a row before on the evenings quiz.
0: Oh, yes. We don't have 10 in a row, that system, but I'd say you must be nailing.
4: I know. And, one of them was saffron and...
0: Most expensive spice.
4: Phil had Madame.
0: Oh, yeah, Croque Monsieur, the cheese sandwich.
4: Croque Madame, is it?
0: Oh, I always said Croque Monsieur, but I think it might be Croque Monsieur for the sandwich.
4: Yeah, or Madame or Monsieur.
0: Yeah,
4: that was on
0: versions.
4: The other night. Yeah, you've been teaching us a lot. Yeah.
0: Yeah, no, good questions. We're travelling around the world. So 1 point for you for Hound of the Baskervilles. Your second question, what breed was Dorothy's dog in The Wizard of Oz?
4: Toto.
0: Yes, Toto.
4: Well, it was like a little Scottish terrier type of thing.
0: Yeah, a terrier is fine. A can terrier, I think, officially, but a terrier.
4: Is
0: okay. Well, that's 2 points for you, Ray.
4: Oh, I'm out then.
0: No, you've got 2 points. You've maxed out, in that
4: Oh,
0: point.
4: Yeah, no, yeah, okay, yep.
0: All right.
4: Can I get two magnets in one day?
0: I hope so. We'll give it a shot anyway.
4: Yeah, that'd be good.
0: The luck of the draw.
4: All right.
0: Thanks, Ray.
4: So, yeah.
0: It is. I didn't know Dorothy's dog was a terrier, but that's the truth of it. Trev joins us from Surfers Paradise. Hi, Trev.
5: Oh, hello, Ashwin. I just sent you a text about the Hounds of the Baskervilles.
0: Oh, so where was Baskerville?
5: Oh, well, just near Just near Bottleville, I suppose.
0: Okay. Right. Well, who knows? It sounds lovely anyway. It sounds like a good place for a holiday.
5: The book, the clue is the hound didn't bark. The dogs did, and that was something was wrong. And it's always been the hounds of the Baskerville didn't bark, and that's why he knew something was wrong. They may have been dead or gone, but yeah, that was the clue.
0: Oh, that sounds good. So when it was fixed, was it called Barkerville?
5: Barkerville.
0: At the end? No. Not working? No, it's not flying.
5: No, it's not working. I'm just singing Barkindji, which is another name for the Darwin River, but and there's dogs there, but and they don't bark. Some of them are dingoes. No. But let's move on.
0: Okay, yeah, let's move you to a question. What was the first rock and roll song to hit number one on the charts?
5: Are you talking like America?
0: I guess the rock and roll, yeah. Well, I guess pop music really started there, didn't it? So, yeah, the first rock and roll song to hit number one on the charts. Let's say America for now.
5: All right, let's say Rock Around the Clock.
0: Rock Around the Clock is correct.
5: Oh, wow. But there wasn't anything before that. Oh, there was, but, yeah.
0: Who knows who came before the American rock and roll?
5: 4 o'clock rock.
0: Yeah. Yeah, it was very clock-based rock back then. Telling the time, your second question, Trev, what was the name of Tim Taylor's neighbour in the sitcom Home Improvement?
5: God, he was the guy whose face you never saw.
0: Yeah.
5: Wilson.
0: Wilson is... He was also the ball in Getaway.
5: Wasn't he a good character, eh?
0: Sorry?
5: You never saw it. He was just so philosophical.
0: Yeah. Yeah, way more than that.
5: I'll tell you something about the ancient Greeks, Jim.
0: But it was always helpful, wasn't it?
5: Oh, yeah, yeah. A great character. Yeah.
0: We all need a neighbour who knows the classics.
5: Well, I hope I'm that neighbour.
0: You're that virtual neighbour to us all, Trev.
5: Nobody knows my face.
0: No. Not even half. Trev, I'll chat to you another night.
5: Have I got two right?
0: Two right. You've got Rock Around the Clock and Wilson.
5: Oh, wow. Trev's done well tonight.
0: You have done
5: and,
0: well.
5: The clock, by the way. Mention the clock. Come on.
0: What?
5: The clock I sent you a picture of.
0: Oh, hang on. Let me just say, so many people have texted. It might have gone down the list. I'll have to find it later, Trev.
5: Okay, it's a clock with all 12 numbers represented by a magnet of one.
0: Oh, okay. It's a victory clock.
5: Victory clock.
0: I like it.
5: Excellent. Enjoy the rest of the show. You are fantastic.
0: Thank you, Trev. Bye. Oh, okay, Trev, Stuart has moved it into the queue for me. Oh, it's beautiful. They're all red except a blue aquamarine one at the top as well. It's a lovely clock as well. Trev, if you get a chance, why don't you post it online? So everyone can share. My description does not do it justice. Bob joins us from Greenacre. Hi, Bob.
6: Good morning, Ashwin.
0: Bob.
6: Enjoying the show, mate.
0: Oh, thank you. That is awesome. Good. We've been travelling around the world this morning, haven't we?
6: Yes.
0: Well, I have a question for you, and that is, Bob, which sitcom first released in the late 60s features a blended family?
6: The Brady Bunch.
0: The Brady Bunch is correct. Bob, were you going to tell me something as well before we kicked off?
6: No, I just enjoy your show. It's there's something about it, you know. Yeah, I get a bit high when I talk.
0: Well, I love hearing from you as well. You always participate in the show, whatever the subject is. So it's nice. So, yeah, thank you for calling in. Lots of characters tonight, as always.
6: There is. I like them.
0: Yeah, no, they make it lively. And someone said, get on with the quiz. But I think most people are on board with Trev's shenanigans and everyone else who joins in with their stories. I think partly this is not just because you could just do a question and answer online or on a book. We need to hear a little bit of people's personalities coming through.
6: That's what I like. I like your variation of the people and put a bit of life in them.
0: Yeah, I think so. But I will ask you some questions too. So the first one was the Brady Bunch, which you have correct. Your second question, Joey Tribbiani from Friends has an iconic line. What is it?
6: I'll say goodbye. I don't think I'd get it, mate.
0: That's okay. You got 1 point tonight, Bob.
6: I did. Thanks, mate. My usual 1 point.
0: Yeah, that's all right. That's enough to get you in the draw.
6: Cheers, mate.
0: Bye. Bye-bye. A couple of well-dones to you, Trev, as well. And some appetite for your face, Trev. I'm not sure if that's something you're willing to share, but there is some appetite for your face online. Kylie joins us from Daysdale in New South Wales. Hi, Kylie.
7: Oh, hello there, Ashwin. Thank you for playing Southern Suns. I loved that song last week. It was just gorgeous. I love your show. It's very calming, relaxing, and it's slow-paced, and I'm enjoying listening to all your callers this morning. I really enjoy listening.
0: I appreciate that.
7: I learn a lot. Don't worry if you don't get through all the questions. They can last later on over the weekend. I just love the slowness of it. It's like going back to the 70s or the 60s.
0: Yeah.
7: Slow paced.
0: I think so. A mix of quiz and a little bit of chat as well. I think that's a nice balance.
7: And Stuart is an outstanding... I'm sending you a Christmas card to the next... A few months, mate. No, you're doing a great job. You're listening as well.
0: You should see the smile on his face when you said that as well. So, yeah, well, I appreciate that.
7: I know what the studio... I can imagine what the studio is like in Brizzy. I couldn't work it. I thought, oh, wow, all these phone calls coming in, the mobile phones and everything.
0: Yeah, it's chaos, but good chaos.
7: Yeah. All right. Excellent.
0: Yeah. Kylie, let's see if we can get you on the board. So Bob wasn't quite sure. Joey Tribbiani from Friends has an iconic line. Do you know what it is?
7: Oh, I'm not a Friends. Father knows best. I got no idea.
0: I love it. Right? That's not his line. But,
7: get on you, mate. I'll chat soon. Bless you. Have a great week, too.
0: Oh, well, you too, Kylie. Lovely to hear your kind words tonight.
7: All right, mate. Thank you very much for your time this morning.
0: Bye. Harry in the Bay, you have that line from Tribbiani correct. So has someone else with no name. Cameron from South Perth joins us now. Hello, Cameron.
8: Hello, Ashwin. Good morning.
0: Morning, Cameron.
8: Ashwin,
0: yes.
8: Ashwin, the hounds of the Baskervilles. The Baskervilles was the family that owned the hounds. Oh. It's one of the place.
0: Oh, right. So were they a well-to-do family? It sounds quite like an upper-class family.
8: Yeah, they were. Yeah, they had a manor or something, and the Baskervilles were the people that owned the dogs. Oh. Yeah.
0: Because Ville means town, like Townsville. It means a city, so I thought it must have been a place, but no.
8: Yeah.
0: Just a family. Okay, that's a good clarification. Right, Cameron, do you want to pass on this question?
8: No, well, I think of, does Joey say, how you doing?
0: Yeah, he does. How you doing?
8: Oh, yeah, that's him, yeah.
0: That is, okay, 1 point for you. Second question, Cameron, what is a hill with a flat top and steep sides known as?
8: Tabletop.
0: Oh, actually, I have another word. I'll give you, it's a French word, I believe, that we more commonly use to describe a hill with a flat top and steep sides.
8: Plateau.
0: Plateau is correct. For 1 point, that's two. That's 2 points for you, Cameron.
8: Two points.
0: Yeah, one more point, I should have said. But thanks, Cameron.
8: Good on you. Thank you.
0: Trev says, how you doing?

0: Oh, Trev, you said, how are you doing? Extra formal tonight, Trev, in the text line after sending in your victory clock. Helen joins us from Healesville. Hello, Helen.
1: Good morning, Ashwin. How are you?
0: Good. How's your day been?
1: Good, thanks, especially hearing Johnny Young twice tonight.
0: Oh, yeah.
1: That was, I mean, he's such a good songwriter.
0: Such a talented songwriter. There was some Tina that I had, Tina Arenas, I think Sorrento Moon was ready to go. So, yeah, we'll check in with Johnny, an interview that Rod did with Johnny Young in the third hour. So if you're interested, stick around for that.
1: That'd be lovely, yay.
0: Well, let's see if we can get you on the board with a point. It's a science question. What is in science, in chemistry, what is pH? Small p, big H.
1: The acidity.
0: It is, the acidity or alkalinity, I should say, of a substance. That's 1 point for you. Your second question, yeah. Helen. What is an igneous rock?
1: Do you want me to name an igneous rock?
0: No, tell me what kind of rock it is. How does it get formed, an igneous rock? Where does it come from?
1: Is it from a volcano?
0: Yeah. When a volcano, magma from a volcano cools and solidifies, it becomes igneous rock. So that is 2 points for you as well, Helen.
1: Oh, thank you very much. I enjoyed that. I'm enjoying your show too.
0: Yeah, thank you. I appreciate that. Thanks, Helen. We'll chat to you another night.
1: Thank you. Yes, good night.
0: Jane also says she's enjoying the format. I'm British and I'm enjoying the format. I won't say the insult she threw out there, but thank you for your kind words, enjoying the show as well. It's a bit of quiz fun, isn't it? As we head towards the news, you are listening, if you've just joined, to ABC Radio Overnights on your local station, maybe on your television. I'm Ashwin and Stu produces, so if you call, he will pick up the phone and we'll put you through to play the quiz. There's one line free. The number is 1300 800 222. Sally joins us from Sydney. Hi, Sally.
2: Ashwin?
0: Yeah, hi.
2: What happened to Home Improvement's neighbour?
0: I'm not sure if he's still alive. That was Wilson.
2: No. But was it answered?
0: Yes, it was. Wilson by Trev, I believe.
2: Oh,
0: yeah.
2: Right. Okay.
0: Ooh, I hope I didn't give him that. No, Trev answered Wilson. Because I tried to make a joke about the ball Wilson, but it fell flat. So, yeah, that's how I remember that Trev answered.
2: Oh, right. Okay. So what's the question now?
0: So your question, there's no past questions at the moment. So your question is, what do white blood cells do?
2: I don't know. I'll give up.
0: Do you want to have a guess?
2: I'm no doctor.
0: Just have a random guess. What would white cell blood cells do in the body?
2: I honestly don't know.
0: That's okay. Why don't we chat another night?
2: No.
0: We'll play another night.
2: Have a lovely day.
0: And you too. Thank you for calling in, Sally. Okay. A plateau, we have some clarification, is a large, flat area of land high above the land around it. Martin says a flat-topped hill or a mountain with steep sides is also called a mesa, M-E-S-A. That's from Martin. Interesting. There's some threads to the plateau answer. Ray joins us from Embleton in Perth. Hi, Ray.
3: Hi, how are you going?
0: Good, Ray. We're on the topic of white blood cells. Do you know what they do?
3: For the immune system.
0: Yeah, that's good. They fight infections on behalf of us. That's 1 point. Your second question, Ray. Now at the Museum of Modern Art in New York City, what famous painting featuring a deep blue evening sky depicts Vincent Van Gogh's view from a window in a mental health asylum? It's a famous painting.
3: It's not the daffodils by any chance?
0: It's not daffodils, unfortunately. That's another famous painting, but it's something else, Ray. So let's speak another night.
3: Okay, thanks.
0: Thank you for calling in. 20 minutes till the news arrives. Tara has rung in from on the road. Hi, Tara.
4: G'day, Osman. How are you?
0: Good, good. We're looking for the name of a famous painting tonight, Tara. It's not daffodils, but it's the picture from Vincent van Gogh's window in a mental health asylum. There's a big, deep blue sky. Do you know what the painting is called?
4: No, sorry, mate, I wouldn't have a clue on that one.

0: That's okay. We'll chat another night, Tara.
1: Will do. Thank you. Have a good night.
0: And you too as well. Thanks for calling in. Harry in the Bay, you are correct, as is Sandra. Ruby, you are right. White blood cells fight infection. Annette in Perth. And Susan, you had that correct. Harry also correct about the role of white blood cells. Dan joins us from Adelaide. Hello, Dan.
2: Hi.
0: Dan, I think, yeah, we're on this question of the artwork, this piece of artwork by Vincent van Gogh. It's not daffodils. You have the opportunity to pass on this question, though, if you want to. What's it called? So did you hear the question in full before?
2: I did, thanks. Can I take this? It's the night sky, the starry night.
0: Starry night as well. Yeah, a famous song as well by Don McLean. Starry night is correct. Beautiful painting. Your second question, Dan. Who directed Kill Bill?
2: That is the director who swore he'd only ever direct six films. I've got a mental blank. The name is on the tip of my tongue.
0: And you're right about I think it was 10 films that he had said, but yes.
2: Okay. It is...
0: Give us a guess.
2: Blank.
0: That's okay.
2: I've seen, I think, all his films.
0: When you hear it, you'll think, oh, I knew that, but you're so close.
2: Okay, thank you.
0: Thanks, Dan. We'll chat another night. Okay. All right. So we have a couple of lines free. If you'd like to join the quiz, we have 15 minutes or so till the news arrives. The number to play is 1300 800 222. Katie joins us now, calling in. Hi, Katie.
3: Hi, I was sitting here saying, don't pick me for this question.
0: Well, I think it's only been attempted once, so we do have to have a go at it.
3: I have no idea, Ashwin, but I'm enjoying the show.
0: Oh, appreciate that, Katie. Let's chat another night.
3: Okay.
0: Bye.
3: Good night.
0: Good night. Annette from Perth, you have it correct. And Dave, you are correct about Starry Night. You've called it Starry, Starry Night. I believe the song was Starry, Starry Night, but I think the artwork was just Starry Night, unless he wanted to really emphasise what kind of night it was. Chrissy joins us from Warragul in Victoria. Hi, Chrissy.
4: Hello. I hoped you weren't going to get me, bugger.
0: Well, you can pass. You can pass on this if you like, because it's been passed.
4: Oh, it hasn't been three. It's only two.
0: It's two. It's, the rule is two. Two attempts.
4: Oh, good. All right. Well, I'm passing.
0: Okay.
4: Clinton, yeah, I thought it was that cowboy in... Yeah, but I'm not. I really don't know.
0: No, okay. Yeah. If anyone wants to come back to who directed Kill Bill, you can come back to it. But Chrissy,
4: I'm so happy that lovely guy in... who do we love? Trevor up in...
0: Surfers.
4: Yeah, he got two straight away. And, like, he sometimes never gets anything, and I was wrapped, you know.
0: Sometimes he wins. I think he won a few weeks ago as well. So
4: he's on the roll.
0: He has some golden moments where just the stars align for him.
4: Yeah, well, you know why? It was a full moon on the 13th. Or new moon, and it's in Leo, and it's you can achieve things now.
0: Yes.
4: Free.
0: Maybe everyone should call up during Leo. We need an astrological projection of the best time to call the quiz.
4: Yep.
0: Leo, okay, we've got it all. Is it still in Leo?
4: Yes.
0: Okay, good.
4: Yeah, till the 22nd.
0: Oh, okay, all right. So everyone out there, time to get started on your dreams. What are you going to achieve while the stars are like this?
4: I'm going to do really lovely paintings.
0: Now, do you have a style? Is it Van Gogh-style Starry Night paintings?
4: Yeah, I can do that. I just love doing everything, whatever... Mm. So I did a lovely whale once. I want to do some more whales.
0: Oh, that's good, because I think human faces are hard, but whale faces aren't too hard to draw, are they? Just a little eye.
4: No, and the structure of them's got a definite... but I love them when they're breaching out of the water.
0: Yes.
4: And I was just up at Stradbroke Island with my daughter. Didn't see a whale, but saw lots of dolphins, so...
0: Not too bad. I think they kind of feel like our friends in the sea, right? Whales and dolphins.
4: Oh, yeah. The locals and everybody just adore them and really proud of that island. We want to keep it natural.
0: Yeah.
4: Yep.
0: good holiday island. Trev was just at Tangalooma Island, which is maybe a bit more built up.
4: But
0: Stradbroke is like an off-road Tangalooma.
4: And you know why? Because the Indigenous people there have kept it that way. Mm. You know, there's the Kwandamuka people there, and they really have looked after it, you know. Yeah. And they stopped a whale station by the council wanting to be built with car parks and multi-storey buildings, you know. So it's a very sacred place.
0: That's why it has a different personality to Tangalooma, very much so.
4: Yeah, definitely.
0: Okay. Well, Chrissy, let's see if we can get you on the board. You've passed on.
4: Have you got a
0: Kill
4: food
0: Bill.
4: One? Okay. I love food questions. I got them all right.
0: Just for the sake of consistency, I just have to move everyone in order.
4: Yeah, you do.
0: Maybe there's no food. Okay. What radiometric dating technique is commonly used in archaeology to find out the age of organic materials up to approximately 50,000 years old? What's the technique called?
4: Oh, my goodness. at 3 a.m. and I've just had a cup of tea with raisin bread. I'm about to go back to sleep.
0: Yeah. It's taking us back to science class, this one.
4: Oh, no. All I can think of is gigabyte, and I have no idea.
0: No, that's a good word. That's a fun word to say, though.
4: It is, isn't it?
0: Yeah. Gigabyte. Okay, it's not gigabyte, unfortunately, Chrissy, but we'll chat another night.
4: Lovely. All the best. Namaste.
0: Namaste to you as well. Okay. I love that. I love the little pops of Indian. You know, namaste is a Hindi word. And when I meet cousins in India, when I go to India, I found out a lot of Indians, I'll say namaste as well. And they just say, hello, g'day. They've switched over to Aussie greetings as well. It's changing. We're swapping greetings. Okay. Trevor has said from Surfer's Paradise, I'm a Scorpio and the moon is playing up right now. Okay. So Trevor, Scorpio, but you still did well with 2 points, Trevor, despite the stars conspiring against you. Mick, joins us from the Gold Coast. Hi, Mick.
5: Yeah, g'day, mate. How are you, old fella?
0: I'm good tonight. What about you? Has there been a highlight to the day?
5: No, this will be it, mate. This is a brand new day, so we'll kick off with listening to you, mate. Hopefully, it brought the average age of the listener down. That's what I'm...
0: Well, Stuart's only 29. He makes me feel a bit older in here. So, yeah.
5: Well, maybe I've raised it a bit then.
0: Yeah, we're all bringing it. It's an intergenerational show we've got going on today. Okay, so, Mick, we're still on this science question. What radiometric dating technique is used in archaeology to determine the age of organic materials up to around 50,000 years old?
5: Carbon dating, isn't it?
0: It is. Carbon dating is correct. Susan in Hobart, you had that correct, as did Annette in Perth. Nat in WA, many of you had that correct. All right, Mick, your second question.
5: I don't know about you, but I can imagine some nerdy sort of geek get-together uni night. It'd be like carbon dating night or something.
0: Yeah, I can imagine the Facebook was founded in that way, rating people, wasn't it? I can imagine carbon dating would have been, one of the nerdiest sciences.
5: No age limit.
0: Exactly. 50,000 years.
5: Mate, can I take that past question?
0: Yeah, so the past question is, who directed Kill Bill?
5: Quentin Tarantino.
0: It is, and someone had that on the tip of their tongue. They would be kicking themselves. Now, Mick, that is 2 points for you.
5: Yeah, quick rack of the stats, mate, wasn't it?
0: Yeah, you know, did it. Let's chat another night.
5: Well, let me pay you one compliment before I go, mate. You're doing very well with the show and very interesting as well. So good on you, mate.
0: Thank you. Thanks for that kind words. Mick, thanks for calling in. Okay, we are just about news time. Stu, do you think we have enough callers to run to the news? Okay, we have 7 people and we have 10 minutes. So let us get everyone on the board. But the quiz resumes tomorrow for everybody else. We can keep winning the magnet tomorrow night. 1300 800 222 is that number for the quiz or anything else that you hear tonight. George joins from Lakemba. Hi, George.
6: Oh, good day, Ash. How are you?
0: Good tonight, George. The Ice Bucket Challenge is your question. It was in 2014 and it raised awareness for which cause?
6: Yes, unfortunately, it's been in the news too much lately, motor neuron disease.
0: Yeah. That's right, one point.
6: Yeah, unfortunately passed away this year.
0: It is a tragic disease, isn't it, because it arrives so suddenly and there's no cure to it as well, and you just, yeah, very tragic disease. Who did you say passed away?
6: I thought Neil Danner passed away this year, didn't he? Who's spotted?

0: Yeah.
1: Well, that was the fundraising attempt for Motor Neuron. Okay, that's one point. Your second question, during which war was the Christmas truce called?
0: Was the what, sorry?
1: There was a Christmas truce on the battlefield. Very interesting moment.
0: Oh, I thought you said chrysalis.
1: Oh, no. No, a truce between the butterflies.
0: Yes, no, Christmas, as in the holiday.
1: Yes, yeah.
0: Yeah, no, that's a very famous one, actually. I think I've actually mentioned it on air before, actually. Yeah, it was actually in World War II spotted.
1: Yeah.
0: I think it was, yeah.
1: Yeah. Well, that was the fundraising attempt for Motor Neuron. Okay, that's one point. Your second question, during which war was the Christmas truce called?
0: Was the what, sorry?
1: There was a Christmas truce on the battlefield. Very interesting moment.

0: of exchanging gifts and drinks and other things, and then they, after it was over, they went back into the trenches and started shooting and killing each other.
1: Yeah, what a surreal moment. But maybe they helped them realise this wasn't their war. It was by their leaders and circumstances of fate. They were just having one brief human moment.
0: Yeah, it was never on the war. But there's a great French film called Joyeux Noël, which is about that incident. It's well worth a look if you want to follow up. I think there are a couple other movies that kind of feature to some degree as well. So
1: good war stories. Well, that is a point for you for that and for the Ice Bucket Challenge, George. Thanks for calling in tonight.
0: Well, I mentioned something to Stu, hopefully, about the Johnny Young that's coming up, about the long-forgotten sequel song to The Real Thing, which everybody has forgotten about. So he's looking it up. So it might be a surprise that might turn up during the Johnny Young sequel.
1: Oh, good. I'll let Stu surprise me with that one.
0: Yeah. Okay.
1: Thanks, George.
0: Cheers.
1: We are 8 minutes away from the news, and Vando joins us from On The Road. Hi, Vando.
2: Good, mate. Good morning, Ash. How are you?
1: Good. You sound... doesn't sound like you're actually on the road. Have you finished up your shift for tonight?
2: No. I'm at my halfway point doing the unload. I'm at my singing hall.
1: Oh, what's
2: I probably don't have time to sing to you tonight because there's been a few ABBA references and I've just ABBA going through my head.
1: Can you give me you can give me a line of an ABBA song, just one
2: all
1: short
2: right,
1: line.
2: I'll give you Fernando. Sounds like he might be related. And there's also Continental, some sort of cousin of Vando.
1: Gosh.
2: That's all I've got.
1: That was I feel like you were maybe changed the line slightly there as well, but it still works.
2: Oh, you've got to get self-serving. There's no point putting the truth in on a good story,
1: no,
2: is there?
1: You've got to make every song your own, don't you?
2: Oh, absolutely. Well, I do anyway, Ash. You know, I understand there are purists and people who, you know, like music, whatever. Yeah. Anyway, that's good. All right, here, I'm either going to fail or I might even...
1: Your question tonight then, Vanto. Who fought in the Hundred Years' War?
2: Oh, I don't know. Is there some old people? Oh. God, I'm embarrassed I've heard that one. Some centenarians.
1: That's not a bad guess. No, just pick two countries randomly out of thin air.
2: Oh, okay. It'd be England and France.
1: That is actually correct. That is surprisingly correct for someone who didn't know.
2: Okay. All right, give me a Kill Bill question now, please.
1: That's amazing. You have instinct.
2: I know William of Orange, and I have stayed in castles.
1: Oh, yes.
2: Anyway, so there you go.
1: That was your ancestral knowledge coming back, Vando. I mean, Italian, right?
2: Yeah, I do have. Yeah, there's a bit of Irish.
1: Your ancestors spoke through you just for that moment to put you on the board.
2: Oh, that's right. Yeah, the stars aligned and... Yeah, I sort of, you know, don't cross your beams.
1: No, whatever. It worked. Okay, let's give you your next question. Whitney Houston recorded her own Billboard chart-topping cover version of Dolly Parton's I Will Always Love You for what romantic 1992 film?
2: The Bodyguard with Kevin Costner.
1: Bodyguard is correct. I love that.
2: I will always love Vando.
1: Okay.
2: Fernando.
1: Gosh, it's all coming together. Hey, Vando, thanks for calling.
2: Thanks, man, boy.
1: 2 points for Vando. A couple of songs mixed in. No points for songs, but a bit of spontaneous joy for sure. Patrick joins us from North Cliff. Hi, Patrick.
3: Yes, how you going, mate?
1: Good, Patrick. Now, are you a singer as well?
3: I'm absolutely not a singer,
1: okay,
3: although right. I love to sing, but it would not please you, I would say.
1: Well, I just heard Fernando belt it out there, so...
3: Yeah, oh, true.
1: Anytime.
3: True.
1: Okay, Patrick, what country is home to the Kremlin?
3: Oh, the Kremlin. That's Russia, isn't it?
1: Russia is correct. Your second question, what is the largest city in North America?
3: In North America?
1: Yeah.
3: Largest city in North America... maybe LA? I don't know.
1: It is not LA, but you've got 1 point tonight.
3: Okay, we'll take it.
1: Thanks, Patrick.
3: Thanks very much.
1: Okay, Stu, are you on the phone? No, can we get one more backup question, please, if we need, because we've only got three questions left and we've got three callers. So you've powered through the questions tonight. Sandy says, I love Vando. He's hilarious. Loving your style, Ashwin. Well done. Thank you, me and you, Vando. Compliment for the both of us. Pearl joins us from Darwin. Hi, Pearl.
4: Hi, Ashwin. I was listening to that.

0: lady earlier that was talking about we're in Leo at the moment.
1: Yes.
0: And we're something about achievements.
1: Yes, a time to go for it.
0: Yeah, well, I have to tell you, after 2 years, I have just achieved a win in the federal court against the Australian government. And I'm just a little old disabled pensioner.
1: Yeah.
0: And we won the case. And not only did we win the case, we have changed a tiny bit of the legislation.
1: Was this about environmental laws?
0: No, I don't want to go...
1: Oh, okay, no details.
0: No, yeah.
1: In fact, I should stay away from court cases because I know sometimes we do speak about the tree up north. But yeah,
0: I've just had a win for me, and not only for me, but for other people in my situation.
1: Good.
0: I changed the legislation and no one else will have to go through what I've just gone through for 2 years.
1: Well, congratulations, Pearl. I'm glad and happy for you.
0: Had a great win.
1: Now, let's see if we can get you on the board as well with the question. The question
0: Probably not.
1: What is the largest city in North America?
0: The largest city in North America?
1: Yes.
0: Oh, my gosh. Alaska? Oh, no, that's not a city. The largest city in North America.
1: Yeah.
0: Any clues?
1: No clues. We've just got a minute till the news, Pearl, so just take a wild swing. What feels like the biggest city?
0: Oh, I don't know. Los Angeles?
1: That's been a guess. Do you want to try one more?
0: California.
1: Not, though. That's a state, too.
0: Oh, that's not even a city.
1: Let's try another night, Pearl. We'll see if the next
0: Thanks,
1: one can
0: Ashwin.
1: Get it. Thank you for calling in. We've just got a minute to the news. Let's see. I'll see if we can get Steve's first question on the board. Hi, Steve.
2: Hey, g'day, Ashwin. Nice to meet you, mate.
1: And you too as well. Just because the time is so short, did you want to pass on that question about the largest city in North America?
2: Well, I don't know what it is, but I'll just guess New York.
1: It's not New York, Steve. Can we chat another night? It's been nice to meet you just quickly.
2: Beautiful, mate. Thanks, Ashwin. See you later.
1: And thanks for calling in. Andy, Stu, would you just please speak to Andy? We have one last caller, but the news has arrived. So what we'll do is we'll cross to the news and then we'll take you to Hollywood. Rupert Murdoch has made it into a film. We'll see what that's all about. And then we have an expert in who's going to explain how to get children to read more. There's some tips and tricks we can all use, maybe on the kids or maybe use them on ourselves. So stick around for that conversation. I'm Ashwin Sidcar. If you've just joined, you're listening to ABC Radio Overnights. It's news time.
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5: ABC News with Andrew Kaloupas. West Australian Premier Roger Cook says the Productivity Commission's interim recommendations on the GST carve-up would punish WA for its success and prop up lazy states. Nick Perpich reports.
6: The Productivity Commission's interim report into the 2018 deal that gave WA a bigger slice of GST has found it was a costly mistake that made the system less equitable and only benefited Western Australia. It recommends moving back to the pre-2018 system while also addressing issues caused by mining revenue. Mr. Cooks described the Productivity Commission as East Coast clowns.
7: Our message to the eastern states is clear. The only change we will accept is no change.
6: Mr. Cook says Prime Minister Anthony Albanese has told him WA's arrangements will stay the same. But speaking before the report was released, Mr. Albanese said WA would get a fair share.
5: Japan's Weather Bureau is warning that more rain is expected in parts of the country after severe flooding killed at least 8 people around Tokyo. Tim Wharton reports.
8: A woman who was found trapped in a submerged vehicle in the Chiba Prefecture east of Tokyo is the latest victim to be found following record rainfall in the area. The downpour, which authorities have described as unprecedented, also cut power to more than 20,000 homes in the area. At one stage, a level 5 emergency warning, the highest alert, was issued and Narita Airport, one of Japan's busiest, became inaccessible, stranding 7,000 passengers. While the warning was later downgraded, officials say landslides and flooding are likely to continue with more rain forecast. The deluge comes after a series of storms swept through Japan and neighbouring countries this week in what meteorologists say is an unusually active typhoon season.
5: European countries are battling a new wave of wildfires, with Croatia one of the hardest hit nations. The resort town of Omiš on the Adriatic has seen one person killed, while dozens of others have been injured and there have been mass evacuations. Local fire commander Vivislav Pesic says he's never witnessed anything like this before.
4: Telling you, the fire was so strong that people were even abandoning their vehicles directly in the fire zone. We couldn't even pass through. Nobody wanted to abandon their homes. Injuries were occurring. Situations arose where people had to save houses. And here now, the flames are constantly appearing. Flames that keep flaring up in the beams of houses themselves, in gardens, in pockets that haven't fully burned out.
5: Victorian Premier Ben Carroll has wished his predecessor Jacinta Allan the very best as she announced her retirement from politics. Less than a month after she was ousted as Premier by Mr Carroll, Jacinta Allan called time on her 27-year parliamentary career, announcing she would not recontest her seat in November. She made an emotional plea to clean up the tenor of political debate and misinformation. Mr Carroll says Ms Allan did a lot for her electorate.
9: My predecessor transformed Bendigo for the better over 27 years, and she has a right to do what she needs to do for her and her family, and whatever her decision is, I wish her all the very, very best.
5: Authorities say a payroll fraud syndicate robbed taxpayers of more than $10 million. Is Francis Dew.
10: Four people have now been sentenced over the scheme which targeted pay-as-you-go withholding from labour hire services. The New South Wales District Court heard the money was siphoned through companies connected to syndicate members and sent offshore. The joint AFP and tax office investigation resulted in the restraint of 17 luxury vehicles, 12 properties and 65 bank accounts. A Chester Hill man received the heaviest sentence, with 3 years in prison. In a statement, AFP Detective Superintendent Peter Fogarty warned anyone trying to cheat the tax system is mistaken.
5: A NATO fighter jet has shot down a drone that entered Latvian airspace. It was not immediately clear where the drone had come from. The alliance says it launched an investigation as concerns grow in Europe over unauthorised drone activity, particularly along NATO's eastern flank bordering Russia, whose war in Ukraine grinds on. In the AFL, Fremantle secured the minor premiership, powering away from Adelaide to win by 24 points in Perth, continuing their remarkable streak at home. The Crows fought hard in a high-stakes clash that was tied early in the final quarter, but the latter leaders kicked five late goals to secure the victory, 16-16, 112 to 13-10, 88. You're up to date with the latest from ABC News.
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1: Good morning again. If you've just joined for the first time because you skipped the action of the quiz, you missed out on Vando's songs. Someone has texted about that. They said, I reckon a whole music special of Vando singing all the songs he sung to you on the quiz with his lyrics would make my weekend. He's a classic. That's from Ruby in Melbourne. I like it. So Vando, there's an album opportunity out there for you. Ruby is your first customer. We're just about to announce who won the quiz. Before that, these are the temperatures you can expect today. Brisbane, 22 degrees with a shower or two. Sydney, 19, shower or two. Melbourne, 15 degrees and cloudy. Canberra, 15, partly cloudy. Hobart, 15 and partly cloudy. Darwin, 33 degrees and sunny. Adelaide, 17, partly cloudy. Perth, 23 degrees and sunny. So fairly standard for our capital cities. Okay, this is the plan. We're about to cross over to Hollywood, where Rupert Murdoch has a new film about him. And then we'll talk about how to get children to read more, because they're not reading the way they're used to. Chrissy says, hi, Ash, and Stu. Maybe it says Steve. Hi, Ash and Steve. I think it's for you, Stu. Studied early childhood language and play are the way for young children to learn. 18 months to four years old, I imagine. Our language gives them the beginning of words. Point to fingers and numbers, 1, 2, 3, 4, 5, etc. I suppose. Act out the words as well. Big facial expressions. Stu produces the show. Stu, did your parents do a lot of facial big acting when you were learning to read?
12: You know what? Despite

0: being quite young, I feel like I don't remember learning to read. You know how sometimes people have memories of, you know, when you're very young, you learn to do basic stuff like read or, you know, like go to the bathroom or something. I don't know. I don't think I have any of those memories. I feel like, because something I was strangely obsessed with as a child was spelling. So I felt like for as long as I can remember, I've just known how to spell, you know, how to read, I guess. I don't recall it being something I ever struggled with. But in terms of, I feel like I could pretty confidently answer that my parents probably wouldn't have. They would have been pretty stone-faced about teaching me how to read. It would have been very basic. I probably would have read The Rainbow Fish about 50 times.
1: Yeah, I mean, that's a good story to get started with. But did you have a favourite word to spell?
0: Ooh, the big one, well, it felt big when you were a child, was anti-disestablishmentarianism. Yeah.
1: Everyone felt so good saying that because that was the longest word we'd ever heard.
0: It's just satisfying. It's a satisfying word. It's stuck in my memory. There was this one challenge I did with another girl in my grade. There was sort of like a spelling bee, and we kind of went head to head, and it got to just the two of us. I don't think I won from memory, but we were going back and forth, and it got to some word that was like 60 letters long, and she figured it out. And I'm like, no, I'm done. No, yeah. She can have it at that point, you know.
1: She can have it.
0: I would have been 8 at the time. So, you know what? I'm not that competitive.
1: I wonder if Germans hear anti-disestablishmentarianism and think, that's like a one-syllable word in our language.
0: They've got some real freaky ones there.
1: Great words.
0: Koenigsegg, I'm not even going to attempt to spell, frankly, as well. But
1: I think Schadenfreude.
0: Another one. They're also the word for the word for their ambulance, Krankenwagen.
1: That's a great word. They really put their soul into their language. So we are talking about how to get your kids to read in the second half of this hour coming up. But we just had a quiz, Stu. So what happened?
0: Well, can I say, go team. So many callers. We were absolutely ringing off the hook. If I didn't get to your call, and I apologise, but I was about to say, just an absolutely amazing turnout. Well done.
1: Thank you for calling in so vibrantly.
0: Yes, indeed. Vibrantly is a great word. But yes, as we all know, it's a raffle quiz. You answer, you get a couple entries into the draw, and we have a winner, as we so always do. And the winner is Mick from the Gold Coast. Oh,
1: congratulations, Mick from the Gold Coast. Thank you, Stu.
0: You're welcome.
1: All right, let's hear the story of Rupert Murdoch. If you haven't learned about his life, it will be brought to life for you in a film in Hollywood. So we'll catch up with that tale after this. This is Kim Wilde. You keep me hanging on.

0: That is Kim Wilde. You just keep me hanging on. No, no, let me correct myself. You keep me hanging on. I can't be adding to the words like Vando does with songs. That is his poetic license to enjoy. We are just about to cross over to Hollywood. Keep this number aside if you'd like to join the conversation. 1300 800 222.
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0: Normally, you can imagine sports stars, film stars, political activists, they make it into films. We also have an Australian that is a media figure, a very prominent media figure who is just about to join that character, that rarefied list of people who get movies made about them. To explain it all, you're joined by Kevin Ott, who is your overnight's Hollywood reporter. Hi, Kevin.
4: Good morning, Ashwin.
0: There's a new movie about Rupert Murdoch. What do you know about it?
4: Yes. So it's a Netflix movie. It's coming out. It's going to premiere at the Venice Film Festival very soon, and then it's going to be on Netflix in the new year. It's directed by Danny Boyle. He made Trainspotting. He made 28 Days Later. He's a very, very good director. It stars Guy Pearce as Rupert Murdoch. And a guy named Jack O'Connell as well. Jack O'Connell, if people saw Sinners, he was the bad guy in Sinners. He's also in the 28 Days Later movie. He's pretty good. What it's about, I think, is very interesting. You know, we used to have these sort of biopics about people where it would go through their whole life, right? And lately we've been doing sort of these more focused biopics, and I like that. And that's what's happening here. This is Rupert Murdoch. Basically, it's the beginnings of the British tabloid, everybody's favorite British tabloid, The Sun. It's him creating that along with this editor guy named Larry Lamb, who is Jack O'Connell is playing. This should be interesting. I don't think it's going to be a hagiography or anything like that by any stretch of the imagination. I think this is going to be something that's very critical of Rupert Murdoch. I would imagine that most of the people involved would not be involved if it were not critical of Rupert Murdoch. So, you know, this should be interesting. I do think it'll be, you know, The Sun itself is, it's so interesting because that's where he started putting topless women in the newspapers. In The Sun, you know, apparently he looked at the Wall Street Journal and the New York Times and decided what these need is topless models.
0: That was the famous page three system that everyone, it's almost become a byword for that, right? Page three girls.
4: Yeah. Today we have OnlyFans. Back then we had page three.

0: be. Yeah, he also, and I think this is very interesting. So when we say tabloid, you know, usually when we say tabloid, we're talking about, you know, a trashy newspaper that has lots of sort of sordid stories and trashy celebrity news. But tabloid, as I think many people know, it's also the name of the format of that kind of newspaper. It's a newspaper that opens like a book, as opposed to a broadsheet, which is a newspaper that we generally think of when we think newspaper. It sort of opens on a horizontal axis rather than a vertical one. He turned The Sun from a broadsheet into a tabloid, which I imagine that had a lot to do with why we started calling that format tabloid format, why we started associating it with that kind of content. So I don't know. I think that's an interesting bit of trivia that I didn't know before I started learning about this movie.
1: That's so interesting. I think of The Australian versus The Courier Mail in Australia. They have a different level of seriousness to them, and the broadsheet just feels more serious than the tabloid. And really, they're just different in size. So it's interesting that just the size of the newspaper can convey how much seriousness it wants to present.
0: Yeah, yeah. And I think it's interesting because at least when I was growing up in the East Coast, it seemed like all the cities had a very respectable broadsheet and a tabloid that was more for the masses. You know, in Philadelphia, where I grew up, we had the Inquirer, which is the broadsheet, which did investigative journalism and things like that. And then we had the Philadelphia Daily News, which was where you went to get your sports scores, you know?
1: Yeah.
0: So it is sort of an interesting split, I think.
1: Okay, so has there been any comment from anyone in the Rupert's realm, the Fox News, the News Corp realm about the movie?
0: I don't think so. I don't think any of them have seen it yet. Like I said, it premieres at the Venice Film Festival, I believe later this month or next month. I imagine, you know, guys like that, they don't want to talk about a movie like this unless it really, really, really is necessary. You don't want to dignify it by bringing more attention to the thing that's criticizing you. So I imagine we probably won't hear much. We might hear something from a sort of has-been, like maybe Bill O'Reilly or somebody like that who wants to get into the news by commenting on this movie, but I doubt we'll hear much from Murdoch himself.
1: I remember when the Facebook movie came out, there was originally criticism of it by Mark Zuckerberg, but then he paid for everyone, staff, to go and watch it at a cinema. So I think he eventually ended up embracing it. So maybe the similar path will be followed here.
0: Yeah, and more recently, regarding the Facebook movie, there's another Facebook movie coming out, the sequel to The Social Network, which stars Jeremy Strong from Succession as Mark Zuckerberg. And apparently Jeremy Strong called up Mark Zuckerberg to ask him, you know, to sort of pick his brain as to how to play him. And Zuckerberg took the call and you know, sort of talked to him about the story. So, yeah, he's definitely a little more warmed toward these movies that are critical of him.
1: Kevin, I heard MySpace is making a comeback for all of us who feel guilty for ever leaving in the early 2000s and feel cheated by this algorithmic world we live in. MySpace is ready to welcome us home, apparently. Will you make the switch home?
0: I think I will. I just need to figure out what song to be constantly playing on my MySpace page.
1: Yeah. Yeah, so it's really image management, choosing the right song. Very good. Okay,
0: yep.
1: So the social media. We'll see what this movie, you said it's premiering at the Venice Film Festival. When can we watch it?
0: We'll be able to see it on Netflix in January of next year.
1: Okay, so that's one to check out. Now, growing up, there was a lot of, I guess you could call stoner movies, Harold and Kumar type movies. It's become a genre in Hollywood. So is it being advanced? Is there a genre within the genre?
0: We are breaking the stoner movie glass ceiling, which is very, very cool. So yeah, as you mentioned Harold and Kumar, the big stoner movie duo, Cheech and Chong, the originals. There've been other stuff, Pineapple Express from a few years ago, the Friday movies with Ice Cube and Chris Tucker.
1: Yeah.
0: Those are big stoner movies. But now we're getting kind of our first one, the first stoner movie, the first stoner buddy comedy. That's about women, and it stars, and people probably won't be surprised by who it stars. It's Kristen Stewart and Alia Shawkat from Arrested Development, two actors who are both pretty good at comedy and who I think would be very good in a role like this. There is a trailer for it, and it does look very, very funny. It's being directed by Kristen Stewart's wife, which is pretty cool. I don't know. I think this is a cool idea. The plot is about they find a new strain of weed that grants telepathy to its users. And I think that's actually a few stoner movies where they find some strain of pot that does something amazing. Kristen Stewart has actually been in another stoner movie that was her and Jesse Eisenberg called American Ultra, where they found a strain of pot that turns you into John Wick. So, yeah.
1: So now
0: she's doing it again with Alia Shawkat.
1: A very slow John Wick, though.
0: A very relaxed John Wick. Yeah.
1: What a concept for a film. Okay. I think Amy Schumer as well would have been great in this kind of movie.
0: Yeah, I think so. I think she would have. She might also be good as this sort of straight edge friend who doesn't smoke.
1: Yeah, this so a genre within a genre that we have coming up. Okay, now California is constantly getting battered by the right wing in the country. The comedians have moved to Texas. The filmmakers are now criticizing the state. What's the latest battle in California's culture war?
0: Okay, so as people have been hearing about, and maybe they'll be surprised to know that it hasn't actually happened yet, but the Paramount Warner Brothers merger, Paramount is buying Warner Brothers. Paramount headed by David Ellison, son of Larry Ellison, who founded Oracle, father son billionaires, and Larry Ellison is actually helping out with that sale. So it's hit a lot of roadblocks because a lot of people don't want it to happen. Netflix didn't want it to happen because they wanted to buy Warner Brothers. Most people in America didn't want it to happen because it's, you know, it feels very much like a slow moving monopoly. And what a bunch of attorneys general of various states here in the United States that, you know, the top lawyer in each state, 12 of them got together. I don't recall exactly which states, but California is one of them. 12 of them got together to sort of try to stop this merger in the courts. It was announced a few months ago. David Ellison at the time said, "That sounds great. Bring it on. I'm confident we'll win in court." But now, just in the past week or so, he's been threatening to move Paramount out of California if the merger doesn't go through soon. He had sort of a relaxed attitude toward it when the lawsuit was first announced. Now he seems a lot more panicky. And yeah, like I said, he's threatening to move Paramount out of California, taking thousands of jobs with it. And that's just people who work for Paramount. You know, it's not doesn't include things like, you know, all of the camera companies and expendables companies and lighting companies and stuff that are customers of Paramount or for whom Paramount is a customer. It doesn't take into account all the caterers. It doesn't take into account all the actors and directors and things who work on Paramount projects. So he's basically threatening to punish the industry and the workers in the industry, and to a lesser extent, the state of California, if we don't let him get his way. We'll see what happens.
1: Yeah.
0: Go ahead.
1: I was wondering, where would be an alternative home base to what's the alternative rival to California for this kind of industry in the United States?
0: He's looking at a couple southern states, Tennessee and Georgia. But what's interesting about this is he says he wants it to happen by October. That basically, you know, if it doesn't happen, if the merger doesn't happen, he's going to move Paramount out of California by October. Now, by my reckoning, right now it is August. That means October. October is about 6 weeks from now, which means he has that much time to find a state that is willing to take the business, to find a location, to move everybody out there. It's not going to happen in 6 weeks. And it's very silly, I think, of him to think that we would think he could do that by October. So, you know, it doesn't lend a lot of credence to his position. He is a very powerful man and he can get stuff done. He's a billionaire with another billionaire for a dad. So he is very, very powerful. And if anybody could do it, he could. But it doesn't seem like if he does do this, this is something he's going to do in any sort of short period of time.
1: I can't imagine the networking opportunities would be as strong from Georgia. There might be a lot more Teams meetings coming up if they do move.
0: Yeah, well, there's a pretty strong strain of the entertainment industry in Georgia. Georgia is where

0: I think, you know, CNN started in Georgia. And so there were a lot of Turner networks like TBS and Cartoon Network were in Georgia. Adult Swim, if people like the cartoons, that very much is a Georgia thing. So, you know, Georgia does sort of make sense. Tennessee makes a little less sense. I'm wondering if that's just potentially a cheaper option for them. But again, that's if this happens. And if it does happen, I don't see it happening anytime soon.
1: And this is a revelation as well, knowing that mergers and acquisitions, that kind of corporate law, is determined in the US at the state level, not the federal level.
0: You know, it's kind of both too, because, you know, a state can bring a case against a company like this, but so can the federal government. And indeed, I know there have been times when the federal government and various state governments have sort of joined forces. So yeah, federalism in the United States is a very weird thing. And it's even if you live here, it's hard to get used to.
1: You are listening right now to Kevin Ott, taking us into the nuances of America and the film industry. We've had a text saying from the 1930s until 2006, the Brisbane Courier-Mail was a broadsheet newspaper as well. So yeah, I think, yeah, they go through transitions, don't they, these newspapers as well? They change personality over the decades in chasing audiences.
0: Yeah, certainly. And, you know, I know that there have been papers that have sort of gone back and forth. And I do think that in general, the move to from broadsheet to tabloid does signal a sort of more working class aesthetic, I think.
1: Yeah, and we're more fun and we'll keep it light, sort of, for the audience. And yeah, it's an interesting vibe just based on paper size. Okay, Kevin, there is a Barbie movie that came out a few years ago. Are we going to be robbed of the sequel?
0: We might, which, you know, depending on what you think of sequels, that might be a good thing. Yeah, so Barbie came out a few years ago. People remember it came out on the same day as Oppenheimer, Christopher Nolan's last movie before the Odyssey. It was very good. We all loved it. Greta Gerwig, the director, did a fantastic job. Her husband, Noah Baumbach, co-wrote it with her. Margot Robbie and Ryan Gosling starred. We all loved them. It was a really fantastic movie and we all had a really good time. However, it was a Warner Brothers movie, and Warner Brothers CEO David Zaslav does not like to spend money. He's the guy who shut down the Batgirl movie for a tax write-off. He's the guy who shut down the Wile E. Coyote movie for a tax write-off. And what's going on right now, and typically, you know, if you're an actor, director, writer who worked on a movie and they want you to come back for the sequel, that gives you leverage to be able to say, okay, well, you need to give me more money than you gave me the first time, you know, if you really want me that badly. And that's what's happening. That's kind of par for the course. You generally get more money to come back for the sequel, unless you make something like a six-picture deal or something like that, right? But Noah Baumbach, Greta Gerwig, Margot Robbie, Ryan Gosling, they're all asking for substantially more money. Together, people are saying that it is a historic number, the combined amount that they would have to pay, that Warner Brothers would have to pay those four creatives. They're saying it's historic, but individually, it's not that remarkable. So, you know, and Zaslav is really holding the purse strings very tightly and saying that he doesn't want these people to get the money that they're asking for. The buzz around the deal is that what's being asked for, sure, it's a lot, but it's within the confines of the normal. It is not to be expected. So, you know, it should be interesting. Another very interesting wrinkle, I think, is that if they don't get this put together in something like the next 4 months, the rights to a Barbie movie revert back to Mattel, who owns Barbie. And then if they wanted to make another movie, they would have to make it without Greta Gerwig, without Margot Robbie, without Ryan Gosling, without Noah Baumbach. They would have to go back to, look, there are a bunch of Barbie movies out there, but they're all computer animated. They're all straight to video and they're all for 7-year-olds. So, you know, maybe if they make a bunch of them, they can make the same amount of movie that original Barbie made, which was $1.5 billion.
1: That's an interesting element of the clause. When the rights return to the original holder, they can't use the same cast and crew. They can't strike a new deal with the cast and crew that made the original.
0: Presumably no. And, you know, especially Margot Robbie and Ryan Gosling, because they're the faces of the movie. Margot Robbie was famously the face of Barbie. So yeah, they would have to do something that was not connected to that original movie at all, because that original movie belongs to Warner Brothers. Yeah. It wouldn't belong to Mattel.
1: What a complicated... We've got 4 months to sort out this Barbie issue, don't we?
0: Yep. Now, look, you know, stuff like this has happened before and worked out. Famously, Spider-Man, who is owned... the movie rights to Spider-Man are owned by Sony. Spider-Man is a massively popular character, and Marvel really wanted to make movies with him. So they made a deal with Sony, sort of a handshake deal, that Spider-Man could now appear in Marvel movies. So stranger things have happened, and this might work out. I have a feeling it probably will, because this is a movie that's very highly in demand. So, but I don't know, Zaslav, he has ruined better movies, I think.
1: it can be a ruthless world, Hollywood, and thanks for sharing a bit of it with us today, Kevin.
0: Thanks, Ashwin.
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1: Okay, let's bring it back from movies to books. It can be hard, can't it, to get your child or a child in your life to read. If you would like some tips to make that work, stick around for the conversation after this.

0: That is Share This Wine by Things of Stone and Wood. Philip from Congress said I missed a chance to play Aqua's Barbie Girl. I did. That's, you live with regrets, don't you, in life? You live with regrets. So I will carry that one to the grave. We have a few more minutes left. No, a few more seconds left before I'd love to talk to you about reading. And then if you have ideas about how to get children to read more, let us know your suggestions. 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
0: We're facing a strange time, aren't we, as a species? We need to get children to read more, but it's harder and harder. The screens offer them so much instant gratification. So they're missing out on what slow, plodding reading did for generations of people, creating a very literate society that could think slowly through things. So how do we get children to get more excited about reading? Or even us? How do we get back into books, all of us distracted people? Teachers and educators are finding it difficult, but there is a passion to do so. And one of the people doing their best to encourage boys and girls to read is children's author George Ivanoff, who also runs writing workshops in schools across Victoria. So, what got him into reading?
5: I was reading a lot of science fiction and fantasy sort of stuff. Once I started reading, that is, I mean, I did spend a chunk of primary school being a reluctant reader and not doing very much reading. And it was not until I discovered science fiction that I kind of sparked off that interest in reading.
0: So what separated science fiction from the other genres that pulled you in?
5: I think it was the adventure and the imagination, and simply because I also think that a lot of what I was being given to read at the time were, school readers and stuff like that. And if you remember school readers from the 1970s, they weren't exactly thrilling. And it was the imagination and the possibilities, I think, of science fiction that that got me interested.
0: Where are we at today? So the 1970s was a much more analog era. There's more screens surrounding our children today. As an author, yeah, are you finding it hard to pull people into books against that?
5: Oh, look, definitely. But I think there's always been the attraction of other things. It's just those other things have changed and evolved over time. So, you know, when I was in primary school, adults were complaining the kids spent too much time watching television instead of reading. Then as a teenager in the 1980s, parents were complaining that kids were spending too much time playing video games instead of reading. And, you know, now we've got the internet instead. There's always going to be something competing against it.
0: Yeah, that's a good point. So nothing fundamentally has changed, but I wonder if screens have changed us in a way that previous generations of distractions didn't.
5: Yes, and I think they're the whole algorithm that's designed to addict you to your screen and continue scrolling. That has a lot to do with it.
0: Yeah. Is there something unique about boys when it comes to reading and not wanting to read?
5: Look, that's a difficult topic. You know, the stats certainly point towards boys reading less than girls for pleasure, you know, outside of school. And look, I don't think there's an easy answer to it. You know, people keep trying to come up with answers to it. Oh, you need to give boys more, you know, boy-orientated adventure books and stuff like this. And I don't think that's actually the case. I think we're kind of, telling boys that that's what they need rather than giving boys the choice of the books that they want to read. Choice comes into it an awful lot. The stats all point towards if you want to get kids reading, you've got to let them choose what they want to read. Be

0: it, you know, comic books and manga or sports books or whatever their particular interest is, rather than trying to, you know, get them to read, you know, what grown-ups think they should be reading.
1: That is actually a good point. You seem to have tackled an oversimplification that you do hear sometimes. Boys want plot and war and action, and girls want emotional growth and relationship dynamics and things like that in books. And if you don't give boys the plot and action and war, they won't take to the books. Can you expand on these differences between boys and girls and if it's overblown?
0: I think it is overblown. I mean, look, and a lot of it I think is marketing, because that's the sort of stuff that's marketed to boys and marketed to girls. So I'm you know, forever being known as the author who writes books for reluctant reader boys, because they're high action and high impact, high adventure. When I go to schools and do school visits, I get just as many girls telling me they like the books as boys. Then you have authors like R.A. Sprat. Now, she's known mostly as a girl author, I suppose. She writes the Friday Barnes books and all of this sort of stuff. But she gets tons of boys loving her Friday Barnes book. Yes. You know, so I think there's a definite problem in our society where we pitch things at boys, we pitch things at girls, we tell them that these are the sorts of things they should like, rather than letting them decide for themselves.
1: We let the marketers have too much power, didn't we? And they sold the system that way.
0: Oh, yeah, absolutely. Marketing has too much power in all aspects of society.
1: Yeah, and it does speak in cliches and demographics. Simplicity is a bit too much. So that's a worthy challenge to that issue. There's not as many differences between boys and girls as perhaps we had thought of. But what about the role of parental modelling? What role can that play in getting boys or girls to read more?
0: I think modelling behaviour is the most important thing with kids. I think the kids need to see their parents reading. Boys need to see the men in their lives reading. You know, you can tell the kids to read all you want, but if they don't actually see you doing it as well, as something that you enjoy, as something that you choose to do, they're not going to believe you when you tell them, oh, you should be reading because it's fun. You should be reading because it's enjoyable. So you've got to model that behavior. And, you know, I don't think there's enough of it in the media. Stuff targeted at boys is all about sports heroes rather than, you know, reading. So I think I said it in one of my videos that, you know, I'd really love the media, when they are interviewing sports stars, to occasionally throw in a question about books. You know, like, what are you reading at the moment? You know, do you read much? Questions like that. And if boys saw their heroes having an interest in books and talking about books, I think it would be a huge encouragement to get them to read more.
1: Then is there a broader issue in our Aussie culture, this outdoorsy, sporty, sunny culture that has perhaps got maybe a very subtle anti-literary theme, because we should be outdoors tanning and running and kicking?
0: Quite possibly, but they are compatible. They most definitely are compatible. I mean, you know, think about, you know, going to the beach in summer, sitting under umbrella and reading a book while you're there. You know, look at all the sports-based books that are out there for people who are into sports. So the two things are not incompatible. But for some reason, we just, like, focus on that outdoorsy action sports sort of stuff.
1: Yeah, no, that makes sense, to look after both body and mind. And someone who's read science fiction as a young child and now become an author, what does it do to a child to immerse themselves in reading?
0: Oh, look, it does lots of things. I think, you know, there's, of course, the pure enjoyment of story. There's the escapism part of it, a way to relax and, you know, get away from the real world for a little while. Empathy. I think that's one of the biggest things about reading. Because, you know, reading fiction, because you are going into the minds of other people. You are getting to see how other people think and react to certain situations and why they do the things they do. So it is a way for kids to learn empathy as they grow.
1: It does sound like a very fun way to learn empathy, rather than being told, here are the five principles of empathy. Actually live as a Russian painter or as a pearl diver, whatever the situation is, to dive into someone else's world. It actually sounds like a good way to build it. I was wondering, as an author, you have to build these stories that ultimately take people into another world. Can you take us into your way of building stories? Does it start with a theme, a character? How do you build a good story?
0: Well, I think that varies from author to author, but for me, it's always I've always been very plot focused. So I'll start off with a concept and build the plot around that. Once I've got what I want to do with the story, that's when I start to bring in characters. So yeah, and I know other authors who start with character rather than with plot and see what the characters want to do and where the characters take them. So yeah, varies from author to author. But yeah, my approach is always plot-driven.
1: Start with plot-driven. Does that say something about a person? I'm asking you to psychoanalyze yourself and others as well. If you're plot-driven or character-driven, are you like an action? You like a bit of action and movement in life, and the plot gives you that straight up.
0: Look, quite possibly. You know, as a kid, I certainly had a very short attention span when it came to reading. I mean, that's probably why I was a reluctant reader for so many years. So finding those sort of stories that did keep moving and did have a lot of imaginative elements, that's what, you know, got me into reading. So, and I guess in terms of, you know, writing the stuff that I do for kids, I'm very much motivated by what I would have liked to have read at that age. So I'm basically writing the stories for myself as a 12-year-old.
1: I love it. Yeah, you're going back there and filling the gaps that were there. Yeah. You're listening to George Ivanov, who is a children's author, taking us into the world of reading. I wonder what other barriers there might be. So perhaps there's modelling, there's kids needing choice at school. Is there anything else that you've noticed that would bring people more into the world of books?
0: Socioeconomic background, I think, plays a part as well. You know, I've been into some schools where, you know, literacy isn't great, where the kid's not particularly interested in reading, and other schools that have, you know, quite an amazing bookish culture where, you know, lots of the kids are reading and the boys seem to be reading as much as the girls. And those second sort of schools, they tend to be private schools more often than not. And if they are the state schools, they're the ones that are in the higher socioeconomic areas. Whereas, you know, some of the schools in the lower socioeconomic areas have got the lower interest in reading. And yeah, that adds a whole nother layer of complexity to everything. Yeah,
1: well, does that end up leaving books being seen as an middle and upper class activity rather than a working class activity?
0: Possibly. You know, I mean, I'm generalizing, I suppose, here in terms of what I'm seeing, since, you know, the sort of schools that are going to spend money on getting authors in to come and talk to the kids, I guess, are the schools that have the money to spare to do that. So they're likely to be the private schools and the schools in the more higher socioeconomic areas. What I'm seeing is probably skewed by the sort of schools that do hire the authors to come in.
1: Yes, there is that element to it. I'm wondering, though, as someone who has been exposed to the school system, how are they delivering books to children today? Are those reading lists wide enough? Are they focused on subjects that you'd think might be missing some children's interests?
0: Look, I think that the best thing is when the schools have got a library with a dedicated teacher librarian there. You know, a library that gives kids a lot of choice, and a trained teacher librarian who was there to guide the kids towards the stuff that they are likely to be interested in. And we have a problem these days where so many schools with budget cuts and everything are cutting back on their libraries. I've been into numerous schools where there is no teacher librarian. where the library is run by a library tech. I've been to schools where the library is only part-time. It's really hard to create a reading culture under those sorts of circumstances. And again, I guess that's why it's easier in a private school, because they've got the money to spend on that.
1: You've been vocal about these issues about reading on social media. What has the reaction been to the videos that you've been putting out?
0: Lots of people, you know, are chiming in to agree with me and stuff like that. A few negative comments, you know, saying, no, boys do need to read this sort of stuff. So it's been an interesting mix, but predominantly positive.
1: What about on the other
0: side? Under those sorts of circumstances. And again, I guess that's why it's easier in a private school, because they've got the money to spend on that.
1: You've been vocal about these issues about reading on social media. What has the reaction been to the videos that you've been putting out?
0: Lots of people, you know, are chiming in to agree with me and

0: friend, as someone who's become an author, what does that do to you to spend your life as an author? What has that done for you mentally?
1: Oh, it's made me a much happier person. Yeah. I mean, I used to work an office job many, many years ago. I'm much, much happier as an author because, you know, when I did work a full-time job, writing was my hobby. So, you know, having been able to turn my hobby into a career, I think has done wonders for my mental health.
0: Yeah, I guess you're doing work that you enjoy, but also is there an expressive side to it? It's something inside you gets to come out in these books.
1: Oh, absolutely. I mean, how many people get to work a job that is also creative and fulfills them creatively? Not enough people, probably. Yeah. It does a lot for me, I think.
0: What do you teach to people in your workshops?
1: It's very much dependent on what the school wants. With a lot of schools, it's just they want not so much me to come in and teach them about writing, but to come in and try to enthuse them about reading and about writing. Then in some schools, there's going to be a focus on a particular aspect of writing or getting the kids, you know, started and getting them to come up with ideas and then structure those ideas into an actual plot rather than a meandering series of events. And occasionally then we get into the more nitty-gritty of things. You know, so I did a workshop just the other week on character development and how to make characters engaging and interesting for your readers, stuff like that.
0: Is there one idea perhaps you could share from a workshop, something we can mull over to get us excited about books, something about plot or character that you think is a lesson that is worth sharing?
1: Yeah, sure. Look, one of the most popular workshops I do, I guess, is on getting started writing and getting ideas. And I try to tell kids that ideas are everywhere. They are literally all around you. They're in the things you do, the people you meet, the books you read, the films you watch, the games you play. Ideas are everywhere. And it's just a matter of taking those things that are around you and then questioning them and building on them and exaggerating them, sometimes even blowing them up out of all proportion with what if questions. Because with a what if, you know, you can take the most ordinary thing and make it extraordinary. Yeah, you can take the most boring situation and make it exciting. And that's what I try to teach the kids in those workshops, to take ordinary things and make them interesting and make them exciting by questioning and asking what-if questions.
0: Well, so it's almost like a philosophy of life if you have that what-if mindset. When you view, it's like a new lens to view the world with. So it's actually can be quite life-changing to take on the author's mindset into everyday life.
1: I've never quite thought of it that way, but yeah, I guess so.
0: George, is there anything else we haven't covered today that you'd like to get across when it comes to reading and writing?
1: I'd go back to that point of modelling. That's really is the thing that sticks in my mind most, and that is that adults need to model an interest in reading to their kids, because otherwise the kids will never be interested in it.
0: That was children's author George Ivanov. Philip and Stella also reiterated that point. Philip and Chrissy, sorry, reiterated that point of getting your parents to read, getting it properly modelled to the children so they learn to imitate. Matt says, once my boys learnt to read, I suddenly had a silent house and no one to talk to. Stuff the reading, says Matt from Tathra. Vanessa has called in from the Hunter region. Hi, Vanessa.
2: Good morning, Ashwin. Before we reach the top of the hour, just two quick points.
0: Yes.
2: One, Dolly Parton has a foundation where she actually gives away books to young school children every month. So they get a package in the mail from Dolly herself with a little note, like it's just a mass-produced note, I'd imagine. But she does it worldwide, Ashwin. It's quite the scene.
0: She has a theme park and this book club. She's really involved herself in society and social activities, hasn't she? Gone far beyond singing.
2: It's next level. And also something I just was chatting to Stu about off air, the Scholastic Book Fair or Book Club or something, it was a little pamphlet that used to come around in the 70s and 80s to all the schools, and you took it home to your mum and dad, and made

0: moo-moo eyes at them, basically.
1: Yeah.
0: And, you know, kind of jump from one foot to the other. Yeah. And you could buy books on any topic. I mean, I remember I bought some off them, calligraphy, joke books, Enid Blyton, all sorts of things. You know what I mean? Like, there was a great range of books so that everyone was catered for, both genders, all education levels, all interests. And I think we need to bring something like that back.
2: Vanessa, those were around in the 80s and 90s when I was at school. You got so excited when that pamphlet came into the classroom.
0: Oh, yes.
2: Because they just made the books look like the most wonderful thing in the world, and that's all we had access to. That was our treat at school.
0: Yeah, we didn't have any social media, no. So books were it, bit and a zit.
2: Do you have a favourite book that you still can't forget, Vanessa?
0: Oh, James and the Giant Peach.
2: Oh, yeah. Yeah, Roald Dahl had something special about him, didn't he? He was so quirky and a bit naughty, but the books just worked.
0: And I think I remember it too because the teacher who read it to me in year two was an English teacher. He was on exchange.
2: Yeah.
0: And she was a pretty special lady, you know what I mean? And so to have it read out to you in an English accent was pretty special too.
2: Sounds more authentic. Vanessa, thanks for calling in tonight.
0: Thank you, Ashwin.
2: I think my favourite was the Twits growing up, so in the Roald Dahl universe as well. But that's something, I don't know if it's brain chemistry, but some people just have a gift for lateral thinking, like Trevin from Surfer's Paradise, and Roald Dahl certainly had that with fiction. So the books stood out. We are just about to hit the news. I'd love to do a little tribute to Johnny Young. Rod Quinn interviewed him a few years ago, so we'll play that interview so we can bring back some memories, play some music as well, coming up after the hour. If you've just joined, I'm Ashwin Sedkar. This is ABC Radio Overnights. And right now, it's news time.
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0: ABC News with Andrew Kaloupas. The man accused of gunning down an American health insurance executive in New York in 2024 is facing life in jail after he pleaded guilty to federal stalking charges. Here's Tim Wharton.
1: Luigi Mangione, who had previously pleaded not guilty to federal stalking charges, has now changed his plea to guilty. The 28-year-old told the US federal court that he trailed United Healthcare CEO Brian Thompson in December 2024 to an investor conference and gunned him down on a Manhattan street. Mangione, who's due to be sentenced in December, was asked by the judge, Margaret Garnett, whether he understood that he could spend the rest of his life in prison, and he simply answered yes. Mangione entered his guilty plea at a hastily scheduled hearing in Manhattan, resolving one of two cases against him in connection with Mr. Thompson's death. The defendant's lawyers are now seeking to have his separate New York State motor case thrown out on double jeopardy grounds.
0: Several social media platforms are testing Apple age verification technology to help enforce the social media ban for under-16s in Australia. A Senate inquiry is currently examining whether the eSafety Commissioner's powers need to be increased to enable her to hold platforms to account. TikTok, Meta, Google and Snap say age verification technology is evolving and have revealed they're testing Apple's declared age range system to improve their detection of underage users. Meta's Director of Public Policy, Mia Garlick, says it could improve e-safety.
2: I think it's an excellent step that Apple has taken because it demonstrates the way in which we can have a whole of ecosystem age assurance approach, which is certainly something that a number of people within the industry have been advocating for.
0: The mother of a four-year-old boy who, with a disability, says her son has fallen through the gaps of the early childcare system. Tommy Shoemaker has Perthes disease, uses a wheelchair and needs support during the day. His family says the Milton Early Learning Centre on the New South Wales South Coast has told them it can no longer support his place, effective immediately, and only gave them 20 minutes' notice. Tommy's mother, Jessica, says bureaucratic buck-passing is depriving her son of early learning support.
3: That early childhood is saying it's NDIS's responsibility and NDIS is telling us it's early childhood. And so Tommy's just falling through the gaps of a system with no supports in place for him. He has not enough funding to be able to cover, say, support workers during the day, but he also can't attend daycare.
0: Former Victorian Premier Jacinda Allen has urged Victorians to rally against division as she announced her retirement from politics. Ethan Siderman with more.
4: Just over 2 weeks after standing down as Victorian Premier, Jacinda Allen has announced she'll retire from politics at November's state election. After being elected as Victoria's youngest female MP 27 years ago, Ms. Allen says she can't remember a more unsteady time than the present.
5: Social cohesion is under pressure. Public debate is deteriorating.
4: Pollster Cos Samaras says Labor's hold on both Bendigo seats is under threat come November.
6: As it currently stands, we have both seats falling to One Nation.
4: Sources close to Ms. Allen say she'll be heading on a well-deserved family holiday and will not be returning to Parliament for the remainder of her term.
0: Builders in Belgium have found a chest filled with gold bars and coins, estimated to be worth more than $14 million, bricked into the wall of a cellar. The BBC's Arjun Skippers reports.
7: The builders literally struck gold when they were drilling in a cellar wall to lay new waste pipes. The discovery was made in the town of St. Gilles Dendermonde in East Flanders, and the owners of the building were immediately notified. They, in turn, called the police, who seized the gold and brought it to a safe location. It is unclear how long the chest had been hidden there and why and whom it belonged to. Police are investigating whether there are rightful owners of the treasure or if it's linked to illegal activity.
0: Fremantle has won the AFL's minor premiership, locking in top spot on the ladder after beating Adelaide by 24 points with one round to play. Here's Clint Wilden.
8: It was a tight contest for 3.5 quarters, but the Dockers powered away in the final term to claim a 24-point win over the Crows and Fremantle's second minor premiership. Jai Amos kicked 5 goals for the Dockers. Caleb Sarong had 29 disposals and 2 goals. Isaac Rankin had 39 touches and a major for the Crows. Adelaide started the night hoping to force their way into the top four, but they could finish the round in the wildcard spots of 7th to 10th. Dockers captain Alex Pearce copped the knock to his left knee, but he did play out the game.
0: ABC News.
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10: We're just about to dive more into the life of Johnny Young, who was interviewed by Rod Quinn, the ABC's Rod Quinn, a few years ago. So let's dive into that in just a moment. Hear some insights from Johnny, who passed away. So, yeah, and we'll play some music as well from Johnny. And then afterwards, I would like to introduce you to a new artist, an Australian artist, a young up-and-comer who I think you might like. A very good story and some new music to share with you. So that's the focus for this hour. We had just been talking about reading in general. Stella says, from my own childhood experience, it wasn't until I was given books that I was interested in reading. It was Enid Blyton's Secret Seven books that got me into reading. I'm 74 years old. That's Stella from Bayswater. I think for me it was Famous Five, Enid Blyton's Famous Five. For some reason, it was almost like our parents would argue about Ford versus Holden, but the children would be arguing about Famous Five versus Secret Seven. I don't know if anyone's read both, but I was in the camp of Famous Five. But again, like Roald Dahl, she just had a gift for a good story. So, yeah, Enid Blyton, very much so, got us all into reading when we were young. The message from many of you in the text message is that parents just have to read to children. It's the only way. And a teacher has said, your interview highlighted the importance of libraries and librarians in schools. And another one said she had gentrified the library and there was a tripling of kids reading the books because all of a sudden they were able to find books that interested them rather than books that were forced on them by somebody else. So maybe that's the key, making it fun and giving them books that they like. Chrissy has joined us from Victoria. Hi, Chrissy.
11: Hi, Ashwin.
10: What's on your mind tonight?
11: Oh, I just wanted to say how I had dyslexia when I was a kid, so I couldn't read till secondary school, which is very late. So I turned it around and actually got a degree in social science as a mature-age student. So people with disabilities sometimes just need time, yeah. You know, and longer. I was envious of Stuart saying he could just read. He just can't remember reading. He just read. And, yeah. Like, it was such a struggle. But yeah. Going to a library for young parents that don't have much of a clue like I did, I went to their local library and they have story time for young kids, 1 and 2 and 3 year olds. And it's brilliant because the librarian knows what she's doing. She stimulates and encourages learning and the kids naturally take it on. And to make it fun, there's a lovely lot of books called There's an Elephant on the Roof Eating Cake.
10: Yeah.
11: And
10: it's a great title.
11: I love them for my grandchildren and bought all of them. And I remember my first book was Noddy and Big Ears.
10: Oh, yeah.
11: And I loved that.
10: That was such fun.
11: Yeah.
10: No, yep. I loved it too. I grew up with it in the 80s of England. It was lots of Noddy was doing the rounds. Your grandchildren, yep. Can you see their reading tastes coming out quite young?
11: Yes, very. And it's non-gender, which is really good. It could be for girls or boys. There's none of this that it has to be a boy book.
10: Yes, yeah. And I guess the stereotype is boys like action and plot and girls like to know how to process their emotions and build friendships. All those stereotypes are there.
11: Yeah, no, he's getting a great education from my son, which is the one good thing he's doing.
10: Yeah.
11: And it's really lovely to see.
10: Yeah, no, yep. Very good. So are you still reading?
11: Yes, I'm reading Indigenous, Anita Ness.
10: Yes.
11: And I went to West End and the bookshop in West End in Brisbane. Oh, go and see Maggie. I got a book for my granddaughter for her 19th birthday and I got one for me coming back home.
10: This is Anita Heist, did you say?
11: Yes.
10: And what was the book you got, sorry?
11: I can't pronounce it.
10: Okay.
11: It's an Indigenous name and it starts with Y and it's like an Indigenous girl meets, it's a fiction of an Irish guy way back. It's a historical romance.
10: And what did you get out of reading it that maybe you'd missed out on?
11: I haven't read it yet.
10: Oh,
11: I've only read three pages. Okay. So.
10: And she's a slow burner, is it? Nothing has happened so far.
11: Oh, no, but it gets you in. Her writing is, she's won awards and it's brilliant.
10: Yeah. Very good.
11: I know I'm going to enjoy it just from the little bit I've read.
10: Yeah, I've interviewed her once as well. I think it might be in the Wiradjuri language. Sorry if I've gotten that wrong. But, yeah, just an insight into another world that we wouldn't have access to otherwise.
11: Exactly.
10: And
11: yet it's real and grounded. It's so It's just me. I love it.
10: Yeah. Oh, good. Well,
11: and I haven't had a chance. I've done the washing, unpacked, and then I got sick with a cold.
10: Yeah.
11: And didn't feel like reading, so tomorrow's the day.
10: Chrissy, when you finish the book, can you call in again and tell us what it was like?
11: Oh, yeah, okay, yeah.
10: Give us the update, the book review at some point.
11: Yeah, and the book I got from a 19-year-old was about relationships, and Maggie at the shop, I just said, I've got a 19-year-old, she's self-aware, she's learning all about different things in life. Can you help me? Because she lost her dad, and, you know, I just feel she needs a bit of direction, and she loved the book. So the people in the bookshop there at West End are fabulous, and there's only one big bookshop there.
10: No, there's something so comforting about books, even though the characters aren't real in them. You feel like someone else is going through what you're going through, and it's actually quite soothing and peaceful to read a book for that reason.
11: Yeah, and it was all about different people adding their little bit about how relationships are and how you learn in life and all that. And I just thought it was light but readable, and once I picked up, I read a page. If I like a page in a book, I buy the book.
10: Yeah, that's a good system as well.
11: Yeah.
10: I've just taken out the Mahabharata, which is an Indian classic, from the library.
11: Wow.
10: And I've just started reading it because sometimes as my parents get older and life changes, you get new obligations in your life and new duties.
11: Yes.
10: And this book is all about doing your duty. Life isn't always fun. It's not always pleasurable.
11: No.
10: Sometimes it's full of duties, but that duty can be fulfilling. It doesn't have to be a chore.
11: Oh,
10: and I'm getting
11: sitting with my mother with Parkinson's, watching her die.
10: Yeah.
11: I mean, I look back and go, I am privileged that I was there with her.
10: Yeah. Yes.
11: You know, you change your attitude totally. First, it scared me and all that. Yeah.
10: You didn't run away though, right? And that's the main thing. And then you were there, and that's all you have to do. You showed up, and then all the benefits came later. Well, so that's I'm getting that perspective on duty, and fiction does that for you. It just gives you a new look on life without having to go through it yourself. Just the book can help
11: and
10: change your point of view.
11: Have picture books for people that are kids that are struggling.
10: Yeah,
11: and also points. So you have your finger on each word, and if they don't get it, they can presume, they can, there's a word for it in education, but they work out from the picture book what's going to happen.
10: Yeah.
11: So their language is very important first.
10: Yes. And
11: so just keep talking to kids. Don't, you know, there's a lot of parents just want to give a book and they need to, as the guy said, engage, sit down, read a book with them.
10: Because you said you couldn't read till high school, so you must have gone through a lot of frustration and during those first few years.
11: We were shaken and put in the corner. Yeah. It was, look, you wouldn't have that today. The boys used to get the cane. I was at Blackburn South State School in Melbourne, and it was disgusting, you know, so it didn't really help the situation a lot. Yeah.
10: But it gave you empathy because now you've got a career in social work, and it gave you a new adult life.
11: Oh, totally. Yeah, and now I'm addicted to books. Yeah. That's the first thing I go into a town.
10: Yeah, I love it. Well, Chrissy, give us the book review once you've finished Anita's first book, next book.
11: Yeah, I will. Yeah.
10: Okay, well, I'll chat to you later.
11: Okay, bye.
10: Thank you for calling in. Okay, I've had a text message come in from Philip Ashwin. Enid Blyton as a child's author is excellent, and they flocked around her. Okay, but to her own children, perhaps not. She was remote and indifferent, not the role model expected. There's a documentary about that. That's Philip in Cogra as well. Not an uncommon story as well, isn't it, with figures of great social repute. Gandhi, very good publicly with the masses, but privately perhaps a bit more distant from his family life. I'm sure there's Martin Luther King, maybe similar situation. There's definitely people with grand social visions and projects, perhaps aren't quite the same on the smaller scale of their own family. So, yeah, disappointing to hear, but wonderful work anyway. Wonderful books from Enid Blyton that made our childhoods somewhat more rosy. 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So if you'd like to join me on the program, you can text 0437 774 774.
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10: You have probably been hearing quite a bit today about the passing of Aussie music legend Johnny Young. At 79 years old, Johnny had an accomplished career featuring singing, songwriting, producing, DJing, and appearing on and producing for television, of course, and for radio. He had a lot of partnerships, great partnerships over the years, from George Young and Stevie Wright of the Easy Beats, Russell Morris, Lionel Rose, Ronnie Burns, and maybe most notably, Molly Meldrum.
13: When I was in London, after I'd lived with Barry Gibb, I lived in Sloane Gardens, which is just on, off Sloane Square, a very famous square. I got a knock on the door one day, and there was Molly, and he has a little tape recorder. And it was like 11 o'clock in the morning. He said, "Have you got anything to drink?" And I said, "Molly, you're not a drinker." He said, "No, I've got to have something to drink. I'm going to interview John and Yoko, and I am, excuse the expression, shitting myself." And so I took him upstairs. I made him a scotch and calmed him down. And he went off to do his John and Young. He just called. He knew that I lived just off Sloane Square, and he was on his way. I don't know where the interview was supposed to be, but there he was, shivering with fear, having to interview John Lennon and Yoko Ono.
10: Another big name close to Johnny was superstar Tina Arena, whose career may not have been possible without this 17-year long run of the Young-helmed show Young Talent Time. Tina had this to say in a statement: "I'm struggling to find the words today to express the profound loss of a man who allowed and equally encouraged me to find my voice. Just know that you leave behind a beautiful legacy that we will continue to uphold because you deserve that and much more. Rest in peace, darling John, Tina." Years ago, then Overnight's presenter Rod Quinn chatted with Johnny about not only the source of his musicality, but some of his earliest days.
13: When I was 9 years old in Perth on Radio 6KY, a guy called Lionel Lewis, some Western Australian people listening may remember old Lionel, he's fantastic. He had a program on Saturday morning called Rumpus Room, where all the kids came in the room and we all sang, "We are the kids of Rumpus Room, hear us sing and hear us boom. Uncle Lionel's in good voice, Auntie Freddie plays our choice, Gibson Sweets and Cotties galore, make us yell for more, more, more. Rumpus Room is on its way. Rumpus Room here, Pip, hooray." And Auntie Freddie was on the piano, a little sort of white piano in the corner, and she sat there during the whole program with a fag in her mouth. And she was fantastic.
14: It's a cigarette, Freddie, we should say.
13: Yeah. Yes. And so, you know, that's when I was nine. And one day after the show, because I used to sit right at the front and sing along, and I loved it. And so one day after the show, Uncle Lionel said to me, "Next week you can sing a song on your own, have a little solo song." So Mum made me a little white jacket with all sorts of stars and things on it. She was a real, not a stage mother, because she never pushed me or anything like that, but she loved the fact that I loved the music. And so along, it was radio, mind you, but here I was dressed up in my little white jacket, and Uncle Lionel said, "Here he is for the first time singing on the radio, is little Johnny Young," because I called myself Johnny Young there already, even though my birth name was De Jong, which means young.
14: Yeah. So you'd made that decision?
13: Already. Well, you know, it's another story we could talk about. We now have a different kind of racism in Australia, but in those days, if you were from Europe, you were a wog. Yeah. If you were Italian or Australian or Dutch or Greek, you were a wog, you know. So I knew at a very young age be very smart, and I caught myself Young, and Mum liked it too.
14: Okay.
13: So he's little Johnny Young. So up I got to the microphone, and I can see it right now. Sugar in the morning, sugar in the evening, sugar at the supper time. Be my little sugar and love me all the time. Honey in the morning, honey in the evening, honey at the supper time. Be my little honey and love me all the time. Put your arms around me and swear by stars above that you'd be mine forever in a heaven of love. Woo! Anyway, they liked it. I got three gongs, and it was terrific.
14: I got to ask whether that was a huge influence then on Young Talent Time. The fact that you were doing this when you were a kid then, did that later come back in your mind, years later and think, you know, this is a good idea and this maybe where Young Talent Time might have been inspired from?
13: I did. I'm sure it was, but I didn't really think about it that way because I was just experiencing it, you know, and I knew, of course, when I did Young Talent Time that how much kids love expressing themselves through music. Just to finish that story, that was when I was 9, and then when I was about 12, I started singing in talent quests at rock and roll dances because I grew very young. I was sort of nearly 6 foot by the time I was 12 or 13, right. Really skinny kid. I used to go to the dances as a 12 or 13-year-old and sing a couple of songs, and then when I was 14... Colin Nicol, another radio man, and he ran the Coca-Cola Hi-Fi Club dance on Saturday afternoon. So, of course, I was there from when I was 13, and I used to stand right down the front. And then one day I asked Colin Nicol, who was very accessible, you know, could I sing a couple of songs? So he said, sure, come along to rehearsal. I went along to rehearsal. I rehearsed 3 songs, and he said, we're hiring you for Saturday afternoon, £2.10 I got. To sing 3 songs, Hippie Hippie Shake, Shaken All Over, before Normie Rowe had it as a hit, the Johnny Kid and the Pirates version, and Blue Suede Shoes. And they were the 3 songs that I sang, and I went over well. So as a consequence of that appearance, a few weeks later, a local band called The Nomads were performing at a Friday night dance at the Fremantle Police Boys Club. Huge, big shed and full of people Friday night. And their lead singer, Jim Moscato, had a car accident. So one of the dances we had on a Wednesday night was at the Fiesta Theatre, and I went along and to sing there, get up and sing a couple of songs. And Don Pryor, who was the leader of the Nomads, said, can you learn 25 songs by Friday? This was on a Wednesday. And he said, well, give me the list. He gave me the list. I knew all the songs anyway because I was mad, you know, music fan. And so along I went on the Friday night and, you know, the band played some instrumentals by The Ventures and The Shadows. And then I got up and sang my Cliff Richard songs and Chuck Berry songs and all those songs. And Jimmy never got his job back. That was my first band. I was 14.
14: Johnny Young is our guest. This

0: would have been just before the Beatles hit, I'm guessing. Can you remember the first time you heard a Beatles record and the impact it had on you?
1: Oh, I can. I remember seeing the Beatles on New Musical Express, a magazine that we used to get in Western Australia, and I used to read because it was all about all the pop music, and they had a picture on the front of this new band, I think it was 1962, this new band called the Beatles. It just stuck with me because they looked so different to everybody else. You know, they had a different look as well as different music. And then, of course, the radio station started to play Beatles. And, I mean, you could not hear Beatles songs. I can't remember the first song that I heard, but it was probably Love Me Do.
0: Yeah. Did that then make you think, this is the music I want to get into? Because you listen to your early records, they could be Beatles songs.
1: Well, no, the first music we played, which was pre-Beatles, was mainly Cliff and the Shadows,
0: right,
1: and American music. Eddie Cochran, Come On Everybody, Summertime Blues, yeah, those kinds of songs. We were very into Hank Ballard and the Midnighters. We were quite advanced in Western Australia with our music choices.
0: Why was that?
1: Because all the American sailors used to come there, and we used to go to the ships, and they had their records with the big holes in the middle from the jukeboxes, so you had to buy a little plastic thing to put in the middle of it. And also Ray Hoff and the Offbeats came to Perth. Ray passed last year, sadly, but he was a huge inspiration to us because Ray, you know, I spoke to Johnny O'Keefe about Ray Hoff many times because Ray never achieved the general popularity that his talent deserved. Mm-hmm. He was right into that music, the rhythm and blues, John Lee Hooker, all that stuff. So I got, you know, a huge education from Ray Hoff, who was very generous. And we swapped band members because I had a band and he had his band there. And he taught us a lot about music. So before the Beatles, well, the Beatles played a lot of Chuck Berry songs as well, and Carl Perkins, Matchbox,
0: Buddy Holly,
1: all that stuff. So that's what we were playing over there, and you know, we had some fantastic dances in WA. The Swanbourne Stomp, that was packed with 500 or 600 people, and they had this ultraviolet lights on the wall, so you could see the girls' bras through the through their shirts, you know. And I was sort of into the girls quite heavily when I was younger, and of course, you know, singing with the band was very helpful in those
0: you
1: directions.
0: Sound like, yes, indeed, yeah. That never goes out of fashion, does it? You were then, it seems, someone who was not backward in coming forward, that if you wanted something or you wanted to get yourself known, you were happy to do that. Tell me what happened when the Easy Beats came to town.
1: Well, I started my first band when I was 14, and then by the time I was 17, I was asked to host a program called Club 17, which was on Channel 7 in Perth, which was a teenage program, 5 o'clock on Saturday night. And it was, we got 50% of the local audience. It was hugely successful. And a guy called Gary Carvolth had hosted it. And Gary was being groomed to go on to the Tonight Show, with the dreadful title of IPT.
0: In Perth Tonight.
1: Yes. Uh-huh. And so Gary went there and they were looking for a new host, and I had appeared on the program a few times and appeared on Jukebox Jury segment. And one thing I've never had, I mean, you may find this hard to believe, but I'm a very shy person generally, but when I'm performing, it's sort of like I go to another place inside myself, you know. I think a lot of performers have that. On television or on stage or any of those situations, that's my comfort zone. That's where I feel comfortable. And I love it, any kind of communication. And so I got the job hosting Club 17, and we had fantastic stars, Bob Dylan, Peter, Paul and Mary, Dave Clark Five.
0: You met all these people?
1: Well, they were all on my television show because it was the only teen show
0: I've got to ask you,
1: Perth.
0: Bob Dylan, what was it like?
1: Well, he wasn't bad at all. I mean, I wasn't an experienced interviewer like you, but it was just like, hey, Bob, you having a good time? Typical Bob Dylan. Didn't say much, but he was, you know, you're happy to be in Perth? All those silly questions that you ask. Oh, yeah, it's wonderful. You know, I love Perth. It's beautiful. And, you know, I want to see some kangaroos. You know, that's sort of eclectic stuff that was Bob Dylan. And it was the time – when he was switching over from being a
0: folk director.
1: A folk, a folk

0: to rock, which was quite an interesting experience. And on top of that, because my band was very popular in Perth, we got to do the support for a lot of the acts, because in those days the musicians' union was very powerful, and you couldn't have a show without having a local band on as well. So, you know, we were popular and we used to get the gigs. So I worked with the Rolling Stones, all the act, Tom Jones, all those people, Dusty Springfield. When they came to Perth, Johnny and the Strangers were the guest band at the Capitol Theatre. So the Easy Beats were guests on Club 17, and I asked George, have you got a song, you know, that I could record? Martin Clark was an audio maniac, and he wanted to build a recording studio in Perth. So he wrote to Sam Phillips, who built and created the Sun Recording Studio, where Elvis Presley, Jerry Lee Lewis, Johnny Cash, all those people made their first records. He wrote to Sam Phillips, and it had a unique sound, the Sun Recording Studio. And he asked Sam Phillips if he could buy the architectural drawings for the studio. And Sam Phillips sent them to him for nothing. That's the kind of people we had in the rock and roll industry right around the world in those days. So Martin built a copy.
1: A replica of
0: the Sun Studios. And if you listen to those songs like Step Back and Carolyn, which were all recorded in that recording studio, even now they jump out of the radio to you. And they were mono recordings. You know, we had two roller tape recorders. We put the backing down on one tape recorder, then with the vocal, and then as we transferred it to the second roller tape recorder, I added the harmony vocal and a tambourine, and that was the master. That was it. That was the master. Just, you know, one pass, and that was the whole recording session. We recorded four songs in like 6 hours, and within 2 or 3 months, it was a number one hit record.
1: Number one all over Australia.
0: All over Australia. Recorded in that little Sun studio in WA.

0: That was Johnny Young talking to Rod Quinn earlier, some years ago. And we'll wrap this tribute with some words from Johnny himself.
1: And that's it from us. Have a great tomorrow. See you next week. Bye, everybody.
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0: I would like to introduce you to a new musician. Maybe you've heard of her. If not, this is the music of Laura Frank.

0: That is How Do We by Laura Frank. Not only is she your musical guest tonight, she's also about to get married. So what really is the story behind How Do We?
1: How Do We is a song that I wrote with my lovely husband-to-be, Nick. We co-write all of our songs together, and this particular one was basically just us figuring out a bit of turmoil in our relationship through songwriting. So we were going through a particular period of time in our relationship. We've been together for about 8 years and we were just like, oh, do we keep going? Is it time to call it quits? And we were just asking each other all these questions and it ended up being a song, and that's How Do We.
0: Well, a lot of people have that 7-year itch. How did you end up turning the corner?
1: Yeah, that's a great question. look, I don't know. I think we just are a pretty good team. And, you know, we actually, as weird as it sounds, songwriting can be a bit cathartic for us. So we can kind of work out those differences through something that we're both really passionate about rather than just sitting on the couch and arguing it out. So maybe that, I think.
0: I think, yeah, that's really good. You've got access to that extra level of counselling and therapy that the average couple doesn't have. Is he from the same world as you, singer-songwriter, or does he bring something else?
1: Yeah, look, he's definitely singer-songwriter, but he started as a bass player. So, you know, so he's a lot more, I would say, musical than I am. You know, we both bring different things to the table, and I think we complement each other in the way that we create our music together.
0: Yeah, bass players, do they bring a bit more? They're the sassy one in the band, aren't they? Would you say the ones with the attitude?
1: Definitely. Yeah, look, he's definitely the sassy one. He's totally the diva. No. Yeah, look, I don't know. He doesn't play bass as much as he used to. But I think it's cool that he can kind of bring that level and that understanding to the music. It's good.
0: You're both getting married tomorrow. So thank you for staying up late. Is this about as late as you should be on the night before the wedding?
1: Yeah, look, it's well past my bedtime, honestly. I have a 10-month-old, so I'm usually in bed by now. But that's all right. It's good. We've got a lot to do, so it's been nice to have the few extra hours.
0: What is the plan for tomorrow? Big wedding, small wedding? Can you take us into it?
1: Absolutely. We wanted our wedding day to be as low-key as we possibly could make it. We were going to elope, but then some of my family found out that was happening and they didn't like the idea, so now we're doing a wedding, but we're keeping it as non-traditional as we can. So I am not walking down the aisle. We're just doing a really casual garden party kind of vibe. It's medium size, not massive. And I did spend the afternoon making my own wedding cake. So, yes.
0: Proper low-key wedding. I love the idea. And where would you have eloped to if you had pulled that off?
1: Oh, you know what? We were just going to go like Byron Bay hinterland, just somewhere kind of close enough to the beach but in the bush, bit hidden. Yeah, we love that part of the world. So that was kind of the plan.
0: You've seen much of that part of the world, or Australia in general, because you've toured this country a lot. You've gone inland. You've toured with Tom Curtin, who has this wonderful Outback Experience type show. Can you tell us the kind of adventures you've been on around the country?
1: Man, there are so many adventures, and we've been so lucky to kind of see a lot of Australia and a lot of Australia that a lot of Australians don't get to see, which is really cool. And we get to do it whilst making music and performing music. But I'm from Southeast Queensland, so I think it was pretty special to be able to go over to WA and experience that side of the country whilst performing. I mean, Esperance and the beaches and whatnot over that part of the world are just absolutely incredible. And I feel really lucky to have been able to tour and play music and see the country.
0: I'm wondering how you would contrast WA with Queensland, because they feel somewhat similar. Maybe WA's larger, but they feel like laid-back places. How would you contrast those two states?
1: Yeah, I think you're totally on the money. There's definitely, you know, when we went over to WA, there's definitely a feeling of coming home when you go there. You know, there's beach, there's bush, there's farm, there's giant wide open spaces and all of those things you kind of get in Queensland as well. So there's definitely some similarities, but I do love Queensland beaches, but there's nothing like a WA beach, honestly.
0: Yeah, you do get a different ocean, the Indian Ocean, which some say is a slightly different colour because of maybe the depth or the what's going into it, the light. Something is different about the ocean over there. So, yeah, you've seen a fair bit of the country. I was wondering how it all began. How did you find your way into music? What's the origin story?
1: Oh, yeah. Well, I started as a dancer. So when I was 5, my mum threw me into dancing. She was a dancer and her mum owned a ballet school like a long time ago. So anyway, it was kind of always, you know, a natural progression that I would do that. So I started dancing when I was 5 years old. I did ballet, tap and jazz. And at about 12, my dancing teacher at the time heard me sing because we were doing some song and dances for Stedfords and that kind of thing. And she was like, oh, Laura, I think you might actually be able to sing. So she threw me then into solo song and dances, and then singing just kind of became a safe space for me growing up. And when I was a teenager, I picked up a guitar, and that's kind of when I started songwriting. And I didn't really look back from then. It was always just something that kind of felt, I guess, easy, and it kind of just gave me a bit of purpose, and I never really stopped. So here I am.
0: When you say it became a safe space, were you running away from something, pushing away from something at the time? What were the difficulties that music was helping to deal with?
1: Yeah, I mean, there's obviously all the things that most kids go through, you know, trying to find their space in the world and fitting in and their friends. And then there's the boy thing that comes, or the girl thing, whatever it may be, when you become a teenager and all that kind of normal child stuff. But I think also being a dancer and having that, you know, like high pressure kind of environment to be the best and need to look a certain way and move a certain way, and all of that kind of self-esteem and self-doubt kind of creeps in when you're in that sphere. And then I grew up with 2 older brothers who I'm very close with now, but I'm the youngest of 3. I'm the only girl, and I was a creative and nobody else in my family was. So I was constantly trying to find my place, and songwriting helped me figure that out, I think, and I still do it now.
0: Yeah, you are listening to singer-songwriter Laura Frank taking us into her world of formerly dancing, now singing. Has any of that dancing life stuck with you into your singing career?
1: Yeah, I think it's definitely informed some of my creative decisions, and definitely, you know, it helps when you're planning a stage show and with your stage presence, and definitely helps when you're doing video clips and all of that kind of stuff. So, yeah, I think there's definitely some things that dancing has informed in my career. And I'm, as much as I would have liked to spend that time learning an instrument, I am grateful. I'm grateful that I did it. It kind of brings a different element to my stagecraft and my branding and all of that kind of stuff.
0: I can imagine dancers also trying to express themselves creatively, but you were pointing to earlier some kind of dance culture which is very focused on how you look and is a bit superficial. Is it quite liberating to enter this world of country and country-adjacent music, because that's less important? It's a much more speak-from-the-heart style of performance.
1: Yeah, I think that's part of the reason why music became a safe space for me, is because it's, you know, there wasn't a normal. There's, you know, so much variety and across genres, across the kind of people that make the music. Whereas in dancing, when I was doing it, it's much different now, much more progressive. We you know, you had to fit a kind of certain mold, and that was difficult growing up if you didn't fit it. So, yeah, as you say, music is, you know, vastly different to that, and you can be in anything and look like anything, and it gives you a kind of an outlet to say what you want to say through song or through, you know, your social media or whatever it may be, and it's not frowned upon, I guess.
0: Yeah, it is a lovely outlet to have in your life, but there's another side of you which is quite business focused. You had a couple of businesses in Brisbane, this MMA conditioning health and fitness gym, you had the cafe. Tell us about that chapter of your life. Were you trying to not be a musician then, or how did it end up moving you back into music?
1: Yeah, I think, you know, as growing up as a teenager, I never wanted to work for the man. per se. I've always been kind of very strong-willed and strong-minded in the sense that I want to be able to do stuff on my own terms. So I just found myself in a position when I was 21 years old. I was with a partner at the time, and he was an ex-boxer, and he was a contractor at the gym that I was working at the time. And we were together, and we were like, hey, let's do this thing. So we decided to open a gym and kind of combined my strong will and entrepreneurial spirit and his knowledge and MMA background. And we opened a gym together, and it wasn't me running away from music or kind of letting it go. I was still performing, and I had a duo at that time, and we were doing a bunch of different gigs and went to Hollywood and recorded an EP and did all the things. But I was just, I had to still make my way in life as an adult. So yeah. To do that, it meant that, I was also running a gym and then eventually a cafe at the same time, because I didn't want to go and just get a job, I suppose. Mm. And I'm still like that now. Like we have a photography and videography business on the side. We do a lot of different things.
0: Yeah, I think most musicians are in that position, aren't they? They have to have a portfolio life as well, which can be quite taxing on you mentally to do so many things at once and stay organised and keep money. And now kids as well, and a wedding to plan. Yeah. Are you able to stay on top of all the stresses that come with this varied life?
1: Oh, look, barely. No, I think this is why it was actually really good when I was so young, having a business and going, okay, well, this is how I need to run my life, basically. It taught me a lot, and I in the end it didn't work out, but I wouldn't change it, because everything that I went through as a young adult has kind of led me to here and enabled me to be able to have a successful and strong music career, but also, manage all of these other things. We're planning a tour at the moment, have a baby, having a wedding. There's so many balls in the air, and that time when I was a young adult allowed me, I think, to understand what kind of organisation and planning you need to be able to do all those things.
0: Yeah, and I guess that's a nice way to look at your life. It's all preparation for where you are now. So you've got all the tools there, the business side, the performance, the dance skills as well. That's that. I was reading a reviewer online saying they've loved your music, but they couldn't believe how long it's taken you to produce your first album. So was there something you really wanted to say that it took a while to get there?
1: That is an excellent comment. And I've had a few people actually say to me that they can't believe it's my first album. I think what happened was it took me a long time to kind of figure out my sound. And, a lot of the time it was just a lot of experimenting and trying different, not genres per se, but just different songwriting avenues and that kind of thing. And then when it came time to release music, it was a very much heavily singles world. So streaming had come in. Everyone was just releasing singles. There was no space for albums anymore. And also it's very expensive to, record and do all that kind of stuff. So we were just building a fan base, letting it bubble underneath, waiting for the right time to have, some people who would want to listen to a body of work. And I am, I'm still very much in the singles world, but my partner, he's old school. He really loves an album and a body of work, and he was like, we got to do it. We got to release an album. And I finally was relented. And we had enough music, and we threw some songs down, and we actually in that session ended up recording enough songs for two albums. So it's really awesome that we get to kind of put this body of work out, and I'm very excited to be at that point now.
0: And so I guess that leads into the tour. What's the next step for you after the wedding?
1: Yes, tour, exactly. So I have a tour that is called You Played Where, and the whole premise of it is to go to places in regional Queensland currently, but Australia eventually, that you wouldn't expect to see live music. So we're taking, line dancing and live music to regional communities and places like the Great Artesian Spire in Mitchell, the Sail Yards in Roma. We're planning some shows in North Queensland next year at Kenilworth Dairy and the Capricorn Caves and all of these amazing, unique places that you find in regional Australia that a lot of people don't get to visit, let alone have an experience there that is, you know, live music and line dancing and a really kind of community fun night.
0: Yeah, that sounds like a really festive gig to put together. Can you give us any tips on line dancing for those who haven't done it before?
1: You know what? I've heard some line dance instructors say this, but if you've done the nut bush ever in your life, you have line danced.
0: Okay.
1: So if you know how to do a grapevine, you can line dance.
0: Okay, all right.
1: Yeah, but
0: be confident with your turns, right? And don't do too much.
1: Exactly. Keep it really simple and it's good.
0: That is singer-songwriter Laura Frank, and this is her new track, My Favourite Sinner.

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0: I've had a couple of your memories come in about Johnny Young. A great interview with Johnny Young. That was with Rod Quinn just earlier. Our three children grew up watching him as a family, and they are all in their 50s now. They will be so sad also to hear that he has died. Good morning, Ashwin. Johnny Young was indeed a legend. He brought so much joy to so many households. Rest in peace, Johnny Young. Thank you for your program too, Ashwin. That's from Molly in St. Lucia. Bill joins us also from Flemington. Hi, Bill.
2: Oh, g'day, Ash. Yeah, I sent you the message about he wrote Smiley, which Smiley was Normie Rowe's nickname, and he wrote Smiley about Normie Rowe going off to Vietnam. And I also thought Ronnie Burns sang it from memory. And yeah, I just thought the words were so beautiful, you know, you're going off to the Asian War. And of course, all those, I'm 73, so I was just lucky I missed out on Vietnam, but I worked with lots of people who went to Vietnam. And of course, it, you know, a lot of people ruined their whole life, you know. A lot of them drove trucks, because when they come back, they couldn't settle into jobs, you know. They couldn't settle into an office, and they had a lot of mental problems. And, yeah, so I just always thought it was a beautiful song that he wrote, you know. And, of course, it was a great show that on Saturday night, and all the different young kids singing, and people like Dennis Walter. You know, Dennis Walter started as a young fella on Young Talent Time, and Tina Arena, all those people.
0: Did you used to watch it growing up? Was it something you would have to come home to watch?
2: Oh, yeah, yeah. I was at that time, I was about 17, 18, or, you know, 19, when that was on. Yeah. I was a bit older, sort of started work, you know.
0: It's almost like an earlier version of, if you were under 40, you probably think of Australian Idol and X Factor and The Voice, but there was a generation of this kind of show much earlier coming on. How did Johnny come across to you on television? What were your impressions of him, watching him through the screen?
2: Oh, he was great, and he was great with all the young kids, you know, and actually, you know, and fostering talent, you know, and that was great. And actually, Australian TV, when you think back, had all those live shows, you know, with Bert Newton and Don Lane, and, you know, way back, you know, and which we haven't got anymore, of course. Yeah.
0: He had a real gift for songwriting as well, didn't he?
2: Sure, he sure did. Yeah. I'm up in Broome, Ash. It's Broome Cup today.
0: Oh, wonderful part of the world. So what are you watching in Broome?
2: I'm going to the Broome Cup, the races today.
0: Oh, races, okay.
2: Yeah.
0: Oh, right.
2: And actually Stephen Pegram's playing at the races. So anyone's going, they'll see Steve play at the races. I saw them the other, they had a Tuesday, they had Ladies' Day, and it's really lovely up in Broome.
0: Sounds like a proper adventure. Bill, I do have Smiley here in front of me. Shall we take it to the news? Bit of Smiley to go to the news?
2: Yeah.
0: All right.
2: Yes. See you, Ash.
0: Thank you for calling in, Bill.
2: See you, mate.
0: Bye.

0: That's Smiley by Ronnie Burns, but written by Johnny Young. You are listening to ABC Radio Overnights. We're about to arrive at the news, so I'll let you go for that. On the other side, we will check in with some festivals and finance and take you over to a question that's been bugging people on fitness, specifically how to bust some fitness myths. We are surrounded by them, so let's break them apart so we can live more stress-free and effective lives when it comes to our health. That's coming up in the next hour.
1: ABC News with Andrew Kaloupas. The man accused of gunning down an American health insurance executive in New York in 2024 has pleaded guilty to federal stalking charges. Luigi Mangione, who had previously pleaded not guilty, has told a US federal court that he trailed United Healthcare CEO Brian Thompson to an investor conference and gunned him down in a Manhattan street. The 28-year-old is facing life in prison. Mangione's lawyer, Karen Friedman Agnifilo, says while he has accepted responsibility for the murder, there were extenuating circumstances.
2: As Luigi explained in court today, he endured years of severe, debilitating pain following a broken back while struggling to navigate our health care and health insurance system. Like the thousands of people who have reached out since this tragedy to share their own experiences, he believed that the system had failed him and destroyed his life.
1: Soaring temperatures and drought conditions have fueled more wildfires in the UK, including one that's destroyed almost 20 homes, here's Europe correspondent Mazoe Ford.
3: Multiple homes on fire is not the sort of scene you normally see in England, but 19 have now been lost in Stour Bridge in the West Midlands. The flames came right up to the back of Colin Pegg's back fence.
4: Yeah, I went out with a hose pipe trying to damp the fence down, but it didn't make any difference. It was just so quick, and it was 10 foot, 12 foot high. It was way above me.
3: British firefighters have been tackling almost 40 blazes during the fifth heat wave of the summer. New Prime Minister Andy Burnham has promised them more resources now and in the future.
1: Japan's Weather Bureau is warning that more rain is expected in parts of the country after severe flooding killed at least 8 people around Tokyo. Here's Tim Wharton.
5: A woman who was found trapped in a submerged vehicle in the Chiba Prefecture east of Tokyo is the latest victim to be found following record rainfall in the area. The downpour, which authorities have described as unprecedented, also cut power to more than 20,000 homes in the area. At one stage, a level 5 emergency warning, the highest alert, was issued, and Narita Airport, one of Japan's busiest, became inaccessible, stranding 7,000 passengers. While the warning was later downgraded, officials say landslides and flooding are likely to continue with more rain forecast. The deluge comes after a series of storms swept through Japan and neighbouring countries this week in what meteorologists say is an unusually active typhoon season.
1: The New South Wales opposition says a 4-year-old boy with a disability should not be shut out of early childhood education. Tommy Shoemaker was excluded from his early learning centre in Milton because it said he could no longer safely meet his needs. He has Perthes disease, uses a wheelchair, and his family says they've not been able to find another centre that can accommodate him. The Shadow Early Education Minister, Felicity Wilson, has raised his case in

0: Parliament and says the government needs to help find Tommy a place.
1: The Minister for Early Education has the power to intervene in any early learning centre across New South Wales. So I'd really call on her to ensure that Tommy has access to education, Tommy has access to support he needs with a disability, and that we work to make sure it doesn't happen to other children.
0: An investigation into political donations received by Nigel Farage has been relaunched after he won a strange by-election in the UK. With more, here's Elias Kluwer in Clacton.
2: Nigel Farage won the Clacton by-election but refused to attend the official count and cancelled a planned speech. Declaring the result speaks for itself. Mr Farage called the by-election after the parliamentary watchdog launched an investigation into donations he received from a crypto billionaire. Mr Farage said the poll in Clacton was an opportunity for the people to decide whether he'd done anything wrong. But with the election now over, the Parliamentary Commission announced that the probe will continue.
0: In the NRL, South Sydney has all but confirmed its place in the finals after a 22-6 win over the Canterbury Bankstown Bulldogs at Stadium Australia. With more, Brett Sprigg.
3: It was a tight contest early, but the deadlock was broken with first-half tries to David Fifita and Alex Johnston. From 10-0 at the break, Bulldogs hooker Bailey Haywood dropped the kickoff to start the second half and things went from bad to worse. Fullback Matt Duffy and veteran 5'8 Cody Walker engineered the Rabbitohs' 12th win of the season, which takes them up to 6th on the ladder. The Bulldogs are now only a slim mathematical chance of making it. Earlier, the Dolphins beat Manly Warringah 22-0 at Brookvale, which sees the Dolphins into the top four, inflicting 6 straight defeats on the Sea Eagles. Brett Sprigg, ABC Sport, Sydney.
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5: Very soon, we will take you to an Elvis festival. We'll take you to a festival. It's boat racing without water. So if you need to know how that happens, stick around for that conversation. And if you stay with the whole program today, you can always listen back later. Gordon Lynch will be joining you to talk about busting fitness myths. We're probably labouring at least under one of these because we get bombarded with them every day. So let's see if we can bust some fitness myths together. Before that, though, let's look after our finances as best we can. Mike Girardi joins you, independent financial advisor, joining you from New York. Hello, Mike.
6: Hello, Ashwin. Top of the morning to you. How are you today?
5: Yeah, very good. What is a classic New York greeting?
6: It is a classic New York greeting. Top of the morning.
5: It is.
6: Yeah.
5: Sorry, you go.
6: My grandmother used to say it all the time.
5: I would have thought you wouldn't have the Irish. You had the more Italian heritage or Irish? What's your world going back?
6: Well, I am Italian. I married a beautiful Irish girl.
5: Oh, right.
6: So my kids are Irish and Italian.
5: Oh, great combination.
6: And they make a great combination.
5: Feisty. Okay. All right. So what's happening in the markets today, Mike?
6: Well, U.S. stocks are slightly lower, still close to record highs, and appearing to be consolidating after Thursday's record run-up. Oil prices continue to stabilize. Traders are weighing Middle East geopolitical risk versus the global demand concerns. So oil is up a little bit this morning. Headline U.S. retail sales fell unexpectedly today, down 0.6% in July versus expectations for a small gain. And in addition, we had the University of Michigan Consumer Sentiment Index, and it showed weakness more than expected, reflecting the ongoing pressure from high living costs on middle and lower income households. Both data points come on the heels of softer CPI, that's a consumer price index, and PPI inflation data reports that came out yesterday. All these data points most likely will keep the Fed on hold from hiking short-term rates in its next meeting in September. Despite today's weakness, the broad market is headed for its third straight winning week. And following a lower European close, we have the Dow Jones Industrial Average here at 3 o'clock, down just 47 points to 53,793, or just 0.08%. The S&P is down 0.2%, and the Nasdaq's down 0.4%. Really no damage today. So the market is really just consolidating. Crude oil is currently up $1.19 to $82.44 a barrel. Gold is up $9.60 to $44.30 the ounce. Silver is down 7.3 cents to $64.92. and copper's down 0.6% to 6.602. The Aussie's doing a little better in our market, up 0.2% to 7.079. And your market's poised to open a little bit lower, down about 35 points. Actually, it's Friday, so we don't know how your market's going to open when the weekend closes. But right now, your futures are pointing to a lower opening.
5: Mike, that gold price, are we slowly shifting our money into gold out of fears at a turbulent world?
6: You know, we had a tremendous run-up in gold earlier in the season, earlier in the year. And the last 2 years, we've seen gold go from $3,000 an ounce to $5,000 an ounce. And then it consolidated and went down to just under $4,000. So now it seems to be ready to run up again. The bulls are coming back into the market. I think the thing that's driving gold more than anything else is administrations around the world are buying gold. Reserve banks around the world are buying gold. They used to buy dollars.
5: Yes.
6: Now they buy gold. And that's putting tremendous upside pressure on it. In addition to that, the market worries about all the debt that all these sovereign states are in. And that certainly provides a tailwind to gold.
5: I was wondering if the US dollar is losing some of its status as the reserve currency with that kind of trend.
6: Yeah, that is the concern. That is certainly the concern. Right now, it has not really lost its luster. The dollar has actually acted pretty well this year. But that is the concern, that over time, the dollar will lose its reserve status.
5: Mike, lovely to chat to you this morning.
6: Okay, you be well. Talk to you soon.
5: Catch you soon. That was Mike Girardi over there, independent financial advisor in New York, introducing us to some of the greetings of the place. We are about 20 minutes away from the next news break, after which Gordon Lynch will be taking you into the world of fitness and busting some of those myths. But next, let's check out some of the interesting festivals that are happening around the country.
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5: Tomorrow marks 49 years since the death of Elvis Presley. It's a tribute to his talent and success that there are commemorations around the world to remember the man simply known as the King. One of them is in the Blue Mountains, just outside of Sydney. It's a four-day festival of all things Elvis, and the man behind it is Colin Green. Hello, Colin.
7: Yes, hello, Ashwin. How are you doing?
5: I'm good, thank you. Where did your love of Elvis begin?
7: Well, I've been promoting shows since 1978, both at Tamworth and all around the country. And I was taken to my first Elvis show at Parks in 2013 and loved it so much. Came back and raved about it, and because it is the biggest in the country. And a lot of people said, oh, yeah, but it's a little bit too far to go and it's a bit too hot. But apart from that, it's great. So I live in the Blue Mountains, so I approached the RSL, the one at Katoomba, and I put the idea for a festival there, and it's just gone from strength to strength, from two shows to six shows and a pin-up pageant and all sorts of stuff, all in dinner.
5: Yeah, tell us about these four. That's quite a lot of days to celebrate Elvis's life. Tell us about the program for you.
7: Well, on Thursday, we had our opening gala dinner, and last year was the first time at the RSL we had that, and there was, I think, about 120 people. And last night, Thursday night, we sold out nearly 200, so that was a sit-down gala dinner. Last night, Friday, we had our Aloha from Hawaii show, and Saturday, we've got two shows today. We've got one at 3 o'clock, which is an icon show, which features artists from the 60s, plus Elvis. And then Saturday night, we have the vigil for the King, the day before his death, and that's a big show. And Sunday, 12 o'clock, the gospel show, and Sunday afternoon, the Great Elvis Spectacular. And in between times, we've got a lot of free entertainment in the lounge and a pin-up pageant, as I say. So it's a very full program over 4 days.
5: So is it less about a whole bunch of Elvis impersonators getting together and you curating a show for people who are just fans of Elvis?
7: Yeah, well, it's not only fans of Elvis. It's, I mean, if you like Elvis, obviously it helps, but it is a family show. I mean, Elvis catered for, you know, a whole range of people because it went through such a range of music from country to R&B to rock and roll. And so it's for everyone, really. And the amount of time and expense these artists spend on costumes and makeup and creating an Elvis feel is quite amazing. And I've got six of the best Elvis tribute artists in the world, the ones that really perform at Memphis. They've won a lot of competitions because Elvis artists go in for a lot of competitions around the world to find out who's the best, you know, at the craft. And there's world championships and ultimates and things like this. And so I've got six of the finest ones from around the country, and also one from the UK, a guy called Johnny Lee Memphis. He won the World Cup in 2010 and the European Championship in 2014. And he was at Memphis last year competing in the World Championships, where he got a top 20 finish. So they are real professional people who spend all their lives just living, breathing and working as Elvis.
5: Colin Green is with you now, talking to us about the Blue Mountains Elvis Festival. What does it take to capture Elvis's spirit on stage like some of these winners do?
7: Well, as I say, it's not only sounding like Elvis. A lot of these artists don't exactly sound like Elvis, but they have the moves, they have the songs. As I say, they spend hours putting on the makeup and the wigs and the sideburns, and the costumes are worth tens of thousands of dollars, especially the jumpsuits that Elvis wore at Las Vegas. And yeah, so, but they all say, they don't all say, but a lot of them do say, but a lot of them know that they aren't Elvis. They don't try and be Elvis. They just put on a tribute to Elvis. And a lot of them on stage say, look, there's only one king, there'll never be another king, and we're not trying to be Elvis. We're just giving you our tribute. Yeah. To Elvis. So it's special, you know.
5: Now, it sounds like a good atmosphere that you've created down there for this festival. There's a competition as well, isn't there, that Graceland has sanctioned. What's involved in that?
7: Yeah, well, I was endorsed by Elvis Presley Enterprises last 2 years, and I run the Ultimate, it's called the Ultimate Elvis Tribute Artist Competition. And around the world, they have about 16 heats. They have one at Parks, they have one at Cooley Rocks, and I had one at my other festival, the Panthers Elvis Festival, the Panthers Leeds Club. And the best tribute artists from around the country play in this ultimate competition. And the winner gets invited to Memphis, to Graceland, to appear on the stage and in front with all the winners from all around the world. And the one who's crowned the winner, it's just been on now last week, is officially recognised as the world's best number one Elvis tribute artist. And it's a special one. And two of my artists for this year, Gear and Johnny Lee Memphis, were both at Memphis last year, appearing in the World Championships, as was I. I made my first appearance at Graceland last year to represent Australia as well. So it's very special.
5: Tell us about Graceland and Memphis for someone who's never been there, I should say. What is that place like?
7: Yeah, well, I went for the first time last year. And look, even if you're not an Elvis fan, if you just want to see what they've done at Graceland, and across the road from Graceland is a huge complex where his aeroplanes are there, and they've got sound stages, they've got... they've got a museum of all his records, his clothes, his cars, and it's something else, you know. It's like a very large entertainment complex, and it's definitely worth a visit, even if you're not, as I say, an avid Elvis fan. A visit to Memphis is really a must if you're in America.
5: America's full of so many cities with their own personality and history, so Memphis is definitely up there as one of them. What's left on the festival if people would like to come along?
7: Well, as I say, there's all free entertainment from 11 o'clock in the lounge. So if you don't want to spend a lot of money, or you don't really want to see a paid show, you can walk in and see all the Elvis in the lounge. And from 3 o'clock, we've got an icon show, which is a Ricky Nelson a Ritchie Valens and an Elvis show combined. And then that's at 3 o'clock till 5.30. And then another show at 7.30 till 10.30. That's a vigil for the king. And that's like a candlelight vigil where it's very special.
5: Yeah, good dose of Elvis. Sorry.
7: And then on Sunday we've got the gospel show, which is very popular at 12 o'clock. And we have actually seven Elvises performing. And the Great Elvis Spectacular at 3 o'clock on Sunday afternoon. So there's still plenty to do and plenty to see.
5: Colin, thanks for sharing this Elvis Festival with us today.
7: Oh, no, look, I appreciate you having me on, and I can talk about it. Thank you so much, Evan.
5: Colin Green there from the Blue Mountains Elvis Festival.
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5: It is now the 64th year of the world's wackiest regatta, which takes place this weekend in Alice Springs. It's the mighty Henley on Todd, which draws thousands of fans and hundreds of participants to the Todd River in Central Australia and raises tens of thousands of dollars for charity. Mike Hook, a champion at the regatta, is in his second year as Commodore of the regatta and is your guest this morning. Commodore, good morning.
8: Yeah, good morning, Ashwin.
5: Tell us about this festival you've put together. It's definitely one of the wildest we've had on the show.
8: Yeah, it takes about a week and a half bump in, and you've described it really well. It's a whole community event, Northern Territory event. It's raising money for our charity partner, Rotary Clubs of Alice Springs, and 99% of everything that we raise goes straight into local businesses and back into local community.
5: How do you compete in this?
8: We get in the river and it's a boat race, in a dry river boat race, which means we've got to be pretty inventive. So Red Smith back in 1962 kicked it off by taking the bottoms out of all the frames and all the boats.
5: Yeah.
8: And we pick them up and we use our legs.
5: So did you come out before the Flintstones or did they copy you for this?
8: No, I reckon they copied us. We're just so iconic.
5: Sounds like a lot of fun. Is it quite tiring running on the riverbed carrying a boat?
8: It is, yeah. The sand's, it's hard running in just beach sand, but you get into the river sand and the lactic acid builds up pretty quick. So it's about a 34-metre run in one direction around the barrels and 34 back.
5: Right, and who were the champions that you've had before? What kind of boats tend to do well?
8: Oh, the fastest boat in the river is the single kayak, so little metal frame there. Yeah. Look, we've had Bondi Rescue come in a few years ago. We had the Maximus influencers come in last year. So yeah, it's a fit, healthy opportunity for people to come together.
5: Right. Now, the kayak almost feels like cheating. It's so light. Are there weight divisions in this competition?
8: No. It'd be good to introduce it, though, get all the gyms competing against each other. We used to have proper steel bathtubs
5: okay.
8: that people used to carry down.
5: Right.
8: And they.
5: Do people get quite artistic and dramatic with their boats?
8: They really do, yeah. So there's an element of it where it's bring your own boat or build your own boat. So that's part of our parade. Today the parade kicks off down the Todd Mall, and you'll see a lot of those boats coming up. So one of the famous ones that we've got is a father with a 6-month-old on his chest and then a toddler on his back, and he had a big barrel around himself, and that's how he ran down the river.
5: What was mum standing cheering him on, or family on the side?
8: 100%, yeah, and that's what it's about, the community. It's a few thousand there on the river, just all supporting everyone, just having a crack.
5: Yeah, it sounds like a fun event. Tell us about the partner that you're supporting.
8: The Rotary Clubs of Alice Springs, they are amazing. They just put service above themselves, and it's a whole week bump in where they just donate their time and then all our volunteers that are in the river as well. They're just a great ethos and great values, and that's what we're celebrating.
5: Yeah, when you live in a rural place, you really need volunteering to make it function quite well. Can you tell us about that side of living where you do?
8: Yeah, that's what it's about. We all got when we're remote, we've got our local events and we just support them. And just that call out of making it easy for volunteers to come together. At the moment, the stats are 97 volunteers have registered, and they come from such diverse backgrounds, very successful people in their own right, and just putting other people forward to volunteer.
5: Commodore, I'm wondering what your role is as an organiser. What are the main priorities to put an event like this together? I'm assuming road cones to mark out the territory, the track.
8: Yeah. So corrections. So it's project management, isn't it? Looking after all the subcommittees. Corrections are a big part of the NTG, are a big partner for us. So coming down and working with those people, and then and just creating. If people got a creative idea, run with it. You know, allow them, enable people to be successful by keeping it all safe and a nautical theme.
5: Yeah.
8: But it's about getting around people's ideas.
5: We live in quite a social media age, so if you had the really dramatic-looking boat, I can imagine that would get quite a few hits.
8: It does, yeah, and everyone's they've got a great selfie frame that goes around everywhere, but people enjoy just sharing straight away on Insta and all the other social media accounts. It's what's happening as a live feed. We're very, very fortunate to get a big promotion this year through AI online, so in between the footy ads, up comes the Henley on Todd,
5: right.
8: And and we're so proud of that.
5: Yeah. How many people turn up to watch?
8: It'll be 2,000.
5: Okay.
8: 2,000 today. It looks and feels like we're going to break that record. It's just so many bring your own boats coming in. A lot of registrations. We've got people coming from remote. Freedom Chickens are coming in. We've got remote teams from the APY lands. They drive their teachers. They drive about 6 hours to come to the event.
5: Yeah.
8: It's getting a nice build up.
5: How much money can you raise with an event like this?
8: Oh, tens and tens of thousands. Yeah. It's the main aim is to keep reinvesting back into our local businesses. But yeah, for at least 20,000 will go into each of those clubs, Rotary clubs.
5: If someone has a boat idea and they'd love to participate, what's the best way to get involved in this?
8: It's always on the Henley on Todd app. Yeah, Henley on Todd, website, and then they all just bring a boat, turn up in the parade, and we'll get you registered. We'll never turn anyone away.
5: No. It sounds like a lot of fun. Proper country spirit. Mike, thanks for your time today.
8: Ashwin, pleasure. Thanks for having us.
5: That is Commodore Mike Hook there from the Henley on Todd Festival. If that appeals, get your boat ready.
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5: We are coming up to the news, and if you do stay with the program, if you're on the West Coast in the country, particularly sticking around, Gordon Lynch will be with you to talk about fitness myths, and let's bust some of those together.

0: That is the Bangles with Eternal Flame. You are listening to ABC Radio Overnight. Amity says, best song ever. It's right up there, I think, with God Only Knows. Maybe those two. Right up there for the prettiest pop songs out and about. Gordon Lynch joins you next if you stay with the program. You can always listen back or flick over to ABC Perth to keep listening. Gordon will be helping us to bust fitness myths. We all hear them from time to time. Let's break them together after this.
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3: Good morning, Kerry Worthington with ABC News. The mayor of Alice Springs says the community will again rally around the family of Kumanjai little baby when she's laid to rest at a service this morning. The five-year-old disappeared from a town camp more than 3 months ago, sparking widespread searches. But her body was found 5 days later and police have charged a 47-year-old man with her murder. The mayor, Asta Hill, says she hopes the final farewell will be a chance for people to heal.
4: It's going to be a really difficult day, of course. But there is also a lot of beauty and generosity in our community spirit, which I think is really highlighted in the way that that day is being planned.
3: Japan's Weather Bureau is warning that more rain is expected in parts of the country after severe flooding killed at least 8 people around Tokyo. Tim Wharton reports.
5: A woman who was found trapped in a submerged vehicle in the Chiba Prefecture east of Tokyo is the latest victim to be found following record rainfall in the area. The downpour, which authorities have described as unprecedented, also cut power to more than 20,000 homes in the area. At one stage, a level 5 emergency warning, the highest alert, was issued, and Narita Airport, one of Japan's busiest, became inaccessible, stranding 7,000 passengers. While the warning was later downgraded, officials say landslides and flooding are likely to continue with more rain forecast. The deluge comes after a series of storms swept through Japan and neighbouring countries this week in what meteorologists say is an unusually active typhoon season.
3: European countries are facing a new wave of wildfires, with Croatia one of the hardest hit nations. The resort town of Omiš on the Adriatic has seen one person killed while dozens of others have been injured, and there have been mass evacuations. This resident, who's vowed to rebuild his home after it was lost in the fire, says he's never seen anything like this before.
6: I would rather have been dead than to have seen what happened to those people who died. We work our whole life to build something, to make something of our life. I'm not someone who cries, but it makes me sick to my stomach. It's hard to see, but we will rebuild it and we'll make it even better than it was before.
3: Luigi Mangione, the man accused of gunning down an American health insurance executive in New York in 2024, has pleaded guilty to federal stalking charges. North America correspondent Cayman Gock reports.
7: The now 28-year-old spoke calmly and without emotion in court as he admitted to shooting United Healthcare executive Brian Thompson outside a Manhattan hotel. Luigi Mangione told the court he had experienced years-long pain from a broken back and had not received the help needed from his insurer, so he devised a plan to shoot Mr. Thompson. While the plea resolves this federal criminal case, it could upend or delay a separate state murder case scheduled to go to trial next month. He will be sentenced for this case in December.
3: Two men have faced court over the alleged movement of cash from Tasmania to Victoria, suspected to be the proceeds of illegal tobacco sales. Adam Holmes reports.
8: A joint police investigation involved raids in Sorell in Tasmania and multiple properties in Victoria, uncovering $2.5 million worth of tobacco product, more than $1 million in cash, gold and silver bars, and multiple firearms. Police allege cash was being transported from Tasmania to Victoria using hire cars and a freight vessel. A 22-year-old from Sorell and a 33-year-old from Hoppers Crossing in Victoria appeared in the Melbourne Magistrates Court earlier this week on multiple charges, including dealing in the proceeds of crime.
3: In cricket, Bangladesh seized control of the first test on day 2 in Darwin. to be 6 for 351 at stumps. The visitors led by 153 runs after dismissing Australia for 198 on the opening day. In just his second test match, Tanzeed Hasan made 101 to become the first Bangladeshi batter to score a test century in Australia. Australia briefly fought back with the second new ball, taking 3 wickets late in the day. Australia's bowling coach James Franklin has told ABC Sport it was a tough day for the Aussie bowlers.
9: I think the boys toiled really well. I think it's a pretty good batting surface, and I think Bangladesh have shown that today. Obviously a fantastic 100 there from Tanzeed at the top of the order. We did give him a couple of chances through his innings, but he capitalised on that and batted beautifully.
3: In the AFL, Fremantle has secured the minor premiership, powering away from Adelaide to win by 24 points in Perth, continuing their remarkable streak at home. The Crows fought hard in a high-stakes clash that was tied early in the final quarter, but the ladder leaders kicked 5 late goals, ending on a 16-16,
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0: Good morning. If you would like a quick update of the weather, here it comes. Brisbane, you will have 22 degrees with a shower or two. Sydney, 19, shower or two. Melbourne, 15 degrees, cloudy. Canberra, 15 and partly cloudy today. Hobart, it will be 15 degrees, partly cloudy. Darwin, 33 and sunny. Adelaide, 17, partly cloudy. And Perth, 23 degrees and sunny. We did remember Johnny Young earlier on, and Anna has texted, Johnny Young was wonderful. His show was not like Australian Idol. It was not a competition, but a showcase of young, talented kids. Johnny was kind and talented. Fly high with angels, Johnny, and thank you. Let's cross over to a new topic after this. It's not Johnny Young. I very much enjoyed that, but it's also about making sure that we can have long and healthy lives. And in order to do that, we need to stay clear of some of the wacky fitness myths that are circulating on the internet from some very convincing people online. So let's see if we can bust those myths after this.

0: Cause I gotta have faith. Ooh, I gotta have faith. Because I gotta have faith, faith. I gotta have faith, faith, faith.
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1: We do get hit, don't we, with a lot of wacky fitness tips online. Food tips and fitness tips are hitting us hard on the internet at the moment. So why don't we bust the ones that are misleading us today? Professor Gordon Lynch is here to bust some of those myths. He's the director of the Centre for Muscle Research in the Department of Physiology at the University of Melbourne. Good morning, Gordon.
3: Good morning, Ashwin.
1: It's hard for you as a health professional to be hit with so much misinformation coming out from influencers online these days.
3: Yeah, and it can be so convincing as well because they're very skilled communicators and they can provide a convincing narrative that sometimes sounds almost too good to be true, and in many cases, I think it is. And we need to be really careful what advice we follow and understand the reasons why we should be doing certain things a certain way and not deviate from that thinking, well, this must be an alternative, it must be the best way to do it, when in fact it may be the worst way to do it. So I've got a few exercise myths this week that I think we can go through, and I'm hoping that our listeners might have a few of their own that they've encountered and also dispelled as well.
1: Okay, let's go through some of those myths. And if you'd like to participate in the conversation, you can text some of the myths that you've heard. You can text 0437 774 774 and we'll get to discussing those at the end. Gordon, up over to you.
3: All right, so let's start with the one that I think we hear the most about, that's no pain, no gain. And look, that's just a silly saying, and many people are put off from even starting exercise because they think, well, I've got to, you know, really hurt myself to get any benefit. And so pain is the last thing we want during exercise. Usually, if we're in pain, it usually means it's associated with injury and you need to stop what you're doing. You know, you could be doing the exercise incorrectly or it may not be a suitable exercise for you. Now, exercise is supposed to be challenging and forces us to work harder, but pain is usually a warning sign. So the message here is always listen to your body to avoid injury, but you don't have to be experiencing pain in order to get a benefit from exercise. Another one is exercise, just by exercising alone, is the best way to lose weight. And I'm sort of disappointed to tell you that our bodies are actually remarkably efficient when it comes to, you know, burning energy. And although it may feel like we're expending these vast quantities of energy when we're exercising, you'd actually be surprised that you're actually expending a lot less than that. You know, if you're going for a moderate intensity walk, even for a kilometre or a kilometre and a half or so, it only sort of burns about the equivalent amount of energy found in a single banana. And you think, well, that's very unfair because yeah, you're working pretty hard. And but that's the way in terms of the energy equivalent of the sorts of activities we're doing really don't sort of match the sort of intensity sometimes. And sometimes we've got to tweak that. But the best way to lose weight is actually to combine exercise with an overall reduction in the energy intake, the energy from food and the drinks that we have. So if you reduce your portion sizes, if you eat less overall, that's the

first step if you're serious about weight loss. Exercise can help us burn energy, there's no doubt about that, but also the idea behind exercise is it actually promotes lean mass, so lean muscle mass, which helps burn more energy at rest. Our resting metabolism is higher, so we're burning more energy even when we're sitting quietly. So that's where exercise fits in, but weight loss is usually that combination of reducing the energy intake and increasing how much we exercise. It's a simple equation, but actually very hard to actually put into practice. The other thing that we hear a lot about, and you see this on the internet, you hear it talked about, doing sit-ups are the sort of the best exercise for reducing belly fat. Well, this is, comes under the heading of spot reduction. And spot reduction is a myth. Now, sit-ups, if you do those sit-ups or crunches, they're going to strengthen and tone the underlying abdominal muscles. But unless you lose that layer of fat that's over the top of them, they're going to become, you know, going to be just well covered, and they're not going to poke through. Unless you lose that layer of fat around the midsection, you won't really start to see that sort of six pack that people sort of strive for. And I think it's actually very difficult to do that. And I think you don't have to have a six pack in order to be healthy and fit. And you just have to have that toned midsection. And that's where the exercise fits in to tone it. But don't think about just doing that exercise around the midsection to think you're going to lose fat around that midsection. It's an all-over effect, much like what I said before about the plan to lose weight. The thing about exercise that often we hear talked about is that if you do some exercise, when you sit down and for the next few hours or so, you'll be burning a lot more energy and you'll be losing weight that way. If only that were the case. In fact, less than an hour or so after even vigorous exercise, the body's metabolism actually quickly returns to its resting sort of pre-exercise level. So very few extra kilojoules are going to be expended. So the hidden message there is after a workout, don't reach for the muffin or the chocolate bar. You're sort of robbing yourself of cheating yourself of all that effort you've done just and putting all those kilojoules back. You don't have to be fastidious about it, but after exercise, just eat easily digested foods that are going to recharge the energy and promote muscle recovery. So it could be a protein shake might be good, maybe with a banana, some rice crackers with some peanut butter, some Greek yogurt with some berries, some cottage cheese with fruit. Just don't overeat, but have those sorts of foods that are easily digested and they're going to promote the recovery you need. A couple more, Ashwin. So I think often we think these competing demands and or competing influences of aerobic fitness versus muscular fitness and which one's more important. I think muscular fitness is especially important for healthy aging and having sufficient strength to live independently. This is about promoting what we call health span. Living longer is only really important if we're living independently and can do things and have that quality of life. So aerobic or cardiorespiratory fitness for the heart and lungs, that's really important for overall health and reducing the risk for heart disease and cancers and so on. But resistance training is really important for preventing disability and falls and reducing fatigue and slowing the rate of decline in strength as we get older. So I think if you're thinking about training design and hearing people talk about which one's best and so on, the best training programs for overall health will include a combination of exercises that are going to be promoting muscular strength and endurance, as well as aerobic fitness, flexibility, and also balance is important as well. So a combination of different things need to be covered in any good training program. The last couple, morning is the best time to exercise. Well, I think morning can be a very convenient time for people to exercise, but it doesn't mean that training at that time produces more health benefits than if you exercise later. Now, some studies have shown improvements in fitness and disease risk factors and psychological health and so on. They're all identical to people who trained either in the morning or in the later afternoon. But other studies have shown that exercising in the afternoon may be better for improving blood glucose control and so on. But I think we lose sight of the real message here. And really the most important message is that exercise can be good for us at any time of day, but only if we choose to keep doing it. And so that's about being consistent with your exercise. When it comes to finding time to exercise, just have that opportunistic element. And if you find a time that works for you and helps keep you consistent with your

0: training, that's the magic that you need. And it's about that sticking with it in the long term. And the final sort of myth that we need to bust is you need less sleep if you exercise regularly. Well, no, I think it's actually the opposite of the case. So research shows us that if you're exercising vigorously, your muscles need to rest, they need to regenerate, they need to recover in order to get faster, stronger, more resistant to fatigue and so on. So regular exercises generally will fall asleep faster, they'll sleep for longer, they'll sleep more deeply than people who are inactive. So quality sleep is linked to overall better health, reduced risk for many diseases and conditions and so on. So if you're having trouble sleeping, I think exercise can help us get into a more regular pattern of activity. So you have the pattern of activity, tiredness, sleep, and then recuperation. And that's something which is promoting restful sleep as well. So getting that pattern, sticking with it, you have improved sleep quality, better sleep duration, better recharging of life batteries, and then you're ready for the next challenge. So I hope that some of those myths that we often hear there, and there are many more of them. I'm sure our listeners have their own myths that they've heard and that they've dispelled themselves or would like us to. And there was a lot more on the list, but that's a good start, I think, Ashwin, to get through and dispel some of those.
1: Very much so. And I've got a couple of myths to present to you that people have texted in. The text line is 0437. 774-774, or you can call in on 1300-800-222. Gordon, I felt guilty when you said you had to walk over a kilometre to burn off a banana. I didn't want to tell you this, but the other day after the overnight shift, I had a banana, a taco pie and a yoghurt and I went straight to bed. That can't be good, can it? I'm doing too much damage.
0: It depends if what you did when you woke up. It's the patterns. When you were hungry and we've got to satisfy that, that's fine. But we've just got to make sure the ledger has to be balanced.
1: Yeah.
0: And if we can do that, and just keep it's not to be overly, as I said, fastidious about the foods we're eating and so on. It's healthy nutrition is part of it. But it's getting into the regular pattern of exercise, Ashwin, that's important.
1: Very good. Yeah, it's just so tempting at 6 in the morning straight after the shift. So I'll work on my own discipline. Charmaine has texted us to say, chair Tai Chi for over 60s. Lose kilos and kilos in 28 days. What a joke. Do you have any ideas on chair Tai Chi, Gordon?
0: Look, I think Tai Chi is a fantastic exercise, and it's especially important for getting into those patterns of activity and so on, and very important for balance, for strength, especially falls prevention. Tai Chi is used a lot for those sorts of things. So it has many good qualities for what we're saying. But in terms of weight loss, yes, there's going to be some benefit if we're combining it with some of the patterns of eating that I mentioned before, that reducing food overall. But just the activity itself is not going to be something that's, say, as demanding as the sorts of intensity running that we're talking about, or walking, interval walking or something like that, where we're sprucing it up and getting things going. That sort of activity is going to be burning more kilojoules than another activity. But it's a combination of things, Ashwin. So it fits in very well for an overall package of health. So to do the strength aspects and the balance and the control and all of those things about things that are going to be promoting aspects of health that are really important, I think Tai Chi fits very, very nicely. But for the weight control and burning energy, then I think, remember, what we put into our mouths is the most important, but the other more sort of vigorous exercises are going to be important as well, so that we're stimulating those things and, as I said, trying to balance the ledger of the food in and the energy out. But it's not necessarily just as simple as that. It's a combination of different things.
1: Makes sense. There is an AI guy promoting chair Tai Chi and saying there's no point going to the gym after 40. Switch over to chair Tai Chi and it will fix all your problems. So that's well clarified. Another question is coming from Pauline. Is pre-workout helpful or harmful? I'm concerned about the side effects of tingling that it causes. So this is, I'm assuming, things like caffeine and creatine, all these little supplements people take before the workout.
0: Yeah, you don't necessarily have to have any of those sorts of stimulants before you exercise. Sometimes it can help, and so I've used you know, an espresso shot before my training to focus me into a session that I need to be sort of focused on and so on. But it's not necessary, you know, it's absolutely necessary that everyone has to have these sort of pre-workout type drinks and other things to get into the zone. You know, they're marketed very well for a certain percentage of the population. They're going to be highly suitable, but typically, you know, it's beyond the sort of general health exercises. And most of us are exercising not to win gold medals or, you know, compete at the Olympics. It's really about our personal health and the health of people around us. So I think getting into regular patterns of activity and good nutrition

0: because it could be with your particular health conditions you may have, having certain extra types of stimulants like that may not be the most desirable thing at all. So it's something we need to be wary of, because many of these sort of pre-workout things and other things are all going to be containing caffeine and other things, which may be, you may be sensitive to it. So it's about being careful as well.
1: Gordon Lynch is our fitness expert this morning, busting some myths for you. Here's one from Michael. Here's the myth: bodybuilders' muscles will turn into fat when they stop training one day.
0: Well, that's another common myth, and that's strictly not true. The idea of that, of bodybuilders, when you see them up there and you think, my goodness, how do they get so big? It's because they're not only training hard, but they're also eating hard as well. They're eating so much food, especially with, you know, to gain the size that they've got, you know, and retaining that and for the contests and so on is a small portion of the overall cycle. So if you're consuming vast quantities of food and then you suddenly stop exercising, remember I talked about that balancing of the ledger. It's not surprisingly that you're going to gain weight if you stop exercising completely and continue to eat the food that you have before. Sometimes it's very difficult to change those eating patterns once you've been into that zone of, you know, exercising extremely heavily, fueling those muscles and so on, fueling the workouts and then getting into contest shape and so on. So it's not about muscles turning into fat. It's really about stopping the exercise and consuming the same amount of food. So you need to modify your diet. If you're coming off those heavy training cycles and so on, where you're eating and training hard, then I think it's about sensibly changing the food in part of the equation as well. So we'll dispel that one too, Mike.
1: Angela has given us a myth. To lose fat, I don't know if it's a myth, to lose fat, you need insulin to be low all the time. Calories in and out is more important.
0: Look, I think in terms of insulin control and blood sugar control, that's something that we should be monitoring. It should be something part of our at least annual test with your GP, and having a blood test and monitoring those levels and making sure that your blood level and the insulin control is there. I really think about the pattern of activity in the food. So if we're maintaining consistent patterns of exercise and staying true to the food patterns that we have, you know, the weight loss will happen. It's just very difficult. It's not easy for us to maintain those patterns. We're tempted with so many things. So I think it's really about sensibly reducing a small, especially the portion sizes that you have, eliminating the unnecessary foods. And we love the unnecessary foods, the cakes and the biscuits and the chocolate, yeah, and so on. If we reduce some of those, and it's just taking, you know, often we talk about this when we're talking about health resolutions, how we change behaviours. It's just removing them slightly. Don't do the drastic cutoff, because the body is certainly craving those things that you're accustomed to. But if you reduce them gently and slowly over time, then one by one, we're getting to a more healthier pattern of eating. And combine that with the consistency of exercise, remember the word is consistency, then we're going to be in the pattern that's going to give us sustained weight loss. And that's about losing weight and keeping it off, rather than going in sort of up and down by, you know, exercising sometimes, not exercising the others and so on. So we've got to be true to ourselves, and I think getting into those regular patterns is the way to go, Angela.
1: Gordon, we only have a minute and a half till the news, but Brian has raved about this backwards walking technique that you promoted to him, and he's told his doctor about it, so it's working very well for him. But I have had a question in the meantime from Naylin saying, how do I gain weight at 74?
0: At 74 and wanting to gain weight. So the gain weight is about lean weight, not just fat mass. We're talking about lean mass. I have talked about gaining lean mass before, and what I would suggest there is that we think about resistance training, because I mentioned before about activities that are going to promote quality of life, strength, balance, activities, you know, the ability to perform the tasks of daily living. That's where strength training comes into it. So if we're going to go for lean mass gain, I'd be thinking about a very well-designed resistance training program that's customed, you know, personalised for you. So that's important, and I think if you're never too old to gain lean mass, that's one of the myths.

0: well, the bench with us. I'm too old to do this training. If it's done sensibly, you've got the all clear to exercise from your GP, I'd be consulting with an exercise physiologist or a physiotherapist or someone else who you might be in regular contact with, or at the gym that you go to. The training people are usually very good about designing the program. So I'd be thinking resistance training is key for lean mass gain, and you're never too old to benefit.
1: Great message. You've been listening now to Professor Gordon Lynch, Director of the Centre for Muscle Research in the Department of Physiology at the University of Melbourne. Gordon, thanks for your time today.
0: Thanks a lot, Ashwin.
1: That's pretty much it for me tonight. I'll be back with you tomorrow for Overnights. And I thought for our music special, we could focus on songs that embody chaos and songs that embody order. It'll be a nice blend of beautiful music coming up tomorrow.
2: Good morning, ABC News with Michael Delafontana. Luigi Mangione, the man accused of gunning down an American health insurance executive in New York in 2024, has pleaded guilty to federal stalking charges. North America correspondent Cayman Gock reports.
3: The now 28-year-old spoke calmly and without emotion in court as he admitted to shooting UnitedHealthcare executive Brian Thompson outside a Manhattan hotel. Luigi Mangione told the court he had experienced years-long pain from a broken back and had not received the help needed from his insurer, so he devised a plan to shoot Mr. Thompson. While the plea resolves this federal criminal case, it could upend or delay a separate state murder case scheduled to go to trial next month. He will be sentenced for this case in December. Cameron Gock, ABC News.
2: Soaring temperatures and drought conditions have fuelled more wildfires in the UK, including one that's now taken 19 homes. Europe correspondent Mazoe Ford reports.
4: Multiple homes on fire is not the sort of scene you normally see in England, but 19 have now been lost in Stour Bridge in the West Midlands. The flames came right up to the back of Colin Pegg's back fence.
5: Yeah, I went out with a hose pipe trying to damp the fence down, but it didn't make any difference. It was just so quick, and it was 10 foot, 12 foot high. It was way above me.
4: British firefighters have been tackling almost 40 blazes during the fifth heat wave of the summer. New Prime Minister Andy Burnham has promised them more resources now and in the future.
2: Japan's Weather Bureau is warning that more rain is expected in parts of the country after severe flooding killed at least 8 people around Tokyo. Tim Wharton reports.
6: A woman who was found trapped in a submerged vehicle in the Chiba Prefecture east of Tokyo is the latest victim to be found following record rainfall in the area. The downpour, which authorities have described as unprecedented, also cut power to more than 20,000 homes in the area. At one stage, a level 5 emergency warning, the highest alert, was issued, and Narita Airport, one of Japan's busiest, became inaccessible, stranding 7,000 passengers. While the warning was later downgraded, officials say landslides and flooding are likely to continue with more rain forecast. The deluge comes after a series of storms swept through Japan and neighbouring countries this week in what meteorologists say is an unusually active typhoon season.
2: Locally now, and police say they've charged a northern Tasmanian woman over a series of alleged attempted poisonings. Tasmania police is alleging that over a period of months, a 43-year-old South Launceston woman delivered intentionally contaminated drinks to a 47-year-old man on several occasions. The man did not consume the drinks and was not physically harmed. Police say the man and woman were known to each other, and there's no indication that contaminated drinks were sent to any other person. Aerial surveys of the Tasmanian coast will continue today following 2 confirmed detections of bird flu in the state this week. Helicopters and drones will be employed to search the Upper West Coast, King Island, Northwest Islands and Stanley region, with the resources on standby for any potential bird mortalities identified. A brown skua tested positive to the deadly H5 strain in Tasmania on Thursday before a crested tern was identified as positive on King Island yesterday. Premier Jeremy Rockliffe says aerial surveys are conducted alongside field surveillance on the ground.
7: Proactive surveillance is, of course, a crucial part of our approach, and it has already worked. The first bird flu case was found by our parks and wildlife staff undertaking proactive checks.
2: 2 other crested terns found on the same King Island beach are being tested, with those results expected today. In the AFL, Fremantle has secured the minor premiership, powering away from Adelaide to win by 24 points in Perth, continuing their remarkable streak at home. The Crows fought hard in a high-stakes clash that was tied early in the final quarter, but the ladder leaders kicked five late goals to secure the victory, 16-16, 112 to 13-10, 88. Dockers midfielder Caleb Sarong bagged 29 disposals, 12 clearances and booted two crucial goals. The victory sealed the club's first minor premiership since 2015 and just the second in club history. Now to the weather. There are no warnings for the state. Fine apart from light showers about the southwest and the Bass Strait Islands, patchy areas of fog and inland frost during the morning, light and variable winds. Mostly sunny is the forecast for Burnie today with a high of 14, partly cloudy for Devonport and Launceston, 14 for Devonport and 15 for Launceston. Hobart partly cloudy, patchy morning fog, light winds and 15. ABC News, 5 past 6.
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9: Now we're talking.
10: Hello, great to be with you. Welcome to Saturday morning. Welcome to your weekend. Bit of a foggy old start in places this morning. Really, really actually quite pea soupy, I will say. But never fear. If you're tucked up or driving about, make sure you stick with us. I've got some very special, as I try to do every week, some very special stories for you this morning. Coming up on the program, aside from all of the other wonderful stuff, a really great story about a man and his boat. The two are intrinsically linked and sadly, the world lost Craig Colstrom just over a week ago, and his wonderful wife has been kind enough to tell us the story on the program, a little about his life, his adventures, of which there were many, and also about his yacht. His yacht was called Varg, and for those who are in and around the Huon Valley or in racing circles will know Varg, the most incredible restorations, I think, of any boat. That's coming up on the program this morning. Speaking of things restored and aged, we've got Antiques Talkback too coming up on the program this morning. If you've got something, it's our very own little Antiques Roadshow here on ABC Radio. If you've got something that you've found in your cupboard, something you've picked up, you'd like to know if it's valuable or not, our antiques expert is going to be here on the program to give you a little bit of a price gauge on whatever that item might be. It's 6:07. Before we get into the gig guide, not too far away, with Amazing Grace McCallum, let's, speaking of fog, etc., take a look at what some of the top temperatures are around Tasmania this morning. King Island, Curry, hello. Possible shower and 14 degrees on King Island. For the northwest coast, mostly sunny, really, across the northwest coast today, which is great. Mostly sunny and 14 for Burnie. Same for Marawar. Sheffield's going to be partly cloudy, which I think is the same as mostly sunny. Personally, I'm sure the Bureau would argue the point. Sheffield, a top of 13 degrees. It's partly cloudy across the central north. 15 the top for Launceston, 14 for Cressy, and 13 for Georgetown. For the Furneaux Islands, Flinders, the Corner and Whitemark. Well, partly cloudy and 15 for the Corner. There may be a shower, potentially a shower for Whitemark at a top of 15 degrees. As we're headed to the east coast, which, you know, as you say, the sunny east coast, hopefully a lot warmer there. Hang on, we'll get to the Central Plateau first. I'm trying to do three things at once here and succeeding in none of them. Bothwell 13, morning frost, partly cloudy, and 13 degrees. Same but cooler for Liaweenie and a top of just 9 degrees. In the west, Strawn 13, mostly sunny. Queenstown 13, partly cloudy. Waratah, a top of 11 degrees, morning frost and partly cloudy. Now, as promised, the east coast. I was on the wrong page. St Helens, cloudy and 13 degrees. Fingal, partly cloudy and 13. Maria Island's headed for a top of just 12 degrees, partly cloudy. And for Swansea, 14 and partly cloudy. In the Upper Derwent Valley, New Norfolk and Ouse both a top of 15 degrees today. Morning frost about for Ouse, though, and both centres partly cloudy. And for the southeast, finally, morning fog about for Hobart and 15 degrees. And yeah, I drove through some very, very foggy stuff this morning. So yeah, be careful. Adventure Bay on Bruni, 13 and partly cloudy. Dover, 14, partly cloudy. Partly cloudy too for Port Arthur and a top of 13 degrees. And on the way, as promised, Amazing Grace McCallum and the Gig Guide. Coming up after some Peter Gabriel, 936 ABC Hobart, ABC Northern Tasmania with Mel Bush. Great to have you along.

0: When Peter Gabriel decided to step aside from Genesis and go out on his own at Salisbury Hill on 936 ABC Hobart and ABC Northern Tasmania. How you doing? Welcome to Saturday morning and good morning to Anthony in North Hobart, who's called in this morning. Always lovely to hear from you, Anthony. Says a wonderful dawn sky. We're in for a beautiful sunrise. Well, let's hope so too, if some of that fog moves. I don't know if it's foggy where you are. And also from Mark in Risdonvale. Hello, Mark. Says, happy Saturday. Looking forward to all the special stories. I'm glad you are. And there are some super special stories on the program this morning, so I hope you can stick around. Speaking of special, Amazing Grace McCallum's gig guide is next.
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0: Yes, this is where we find out what is the buzz from our gig guide goddess, our resident little cheeky monkey and aspiring leader of the free world. It's amazing, Grace McCallum.
1: Hello.
0: Hi, Gracie.
1: How's...
0: looking cherry bright this morning.
1: Yes, not in my usual black.
0: No.
1: I'm head to toe.
0: Grace, yeah. Lover of the funereal black.
1: Yep, and in future pink today, so yeah, yeah. A very different vibe.
0: Completely off piece.
1: Well, it might be because of the first gig.
0: Really?
1: Which is Mary Poppins. It is Guildford Young College's production of Mary Poppins.
0: Okay.
1: You can expect really bright and way out costumes, I have been assured.
0: Lots of very cheery stuff, I would
1: yes,
0: imagine.
1: Yes, a spoonful of sugar.
0: Yes.
1: Yeah.
0: Uh-huh.
1: And
0: is it one of your favourites, being the music? Cool
1: yes,
0: lover that you
1: yes.
0: are.
1: Look, I've only seen it a couple of times, but I love Julie Andrews.
0: So. Oh, Julie Andrews, of course, the original, yeah. The OG.
1: Yes, but I don't think that you're going to like this snippet, but let's see.
0: Oh.
1: It will teach you how to spell supercalifragilisticexpialidocious, though.
0: Judgy. Right.

0: Now, before you're getting too judgy there, Gracie, I used to sing that when I was a kiddie.
1: Did you?
0: I used to skip about
1: Maybe
0: singing
1: Maybe you're a bigger fan than I am.
0: Fragilistic. Oh, you know, I was probably six. At the time.
1: Yeah, well, that would explain it.
0: These days, when you get worried is when you see me skipping through the building here today singing supercalifragilisticexpialidocious.
1: I'd probably call the bosses.
0: Yeah. Yes, all the cops.
1: Yes, that too. Yeah. Yes, and that is today at 1 p.m. and 7 p.m. at Don Bosco Creative Arts Centre.
0: Out in Glenorchy. Yes. Yep.
1: Next is a very different vibe, indeed.
0: Okay.
1: It is Ivan Ooze, and he is a hip-hop artist, and he is returning to Alter Bar tonight, and he's celebrating the release of his debut album, Isolation of Mistaken Infamy.
0: Okay.
1: So...
0: Unpack that.
1: No clues as to what that means yet, but if you go and see the show, let us know. And it's one night only and lots of energy, and that's tonight, 7 p.m. at Alter Bar.

0: sick clown back, sick of my grip, making taps all over my flow. Yeah, I don't even know where I'm going. I should read what I'm sewing, but time can't tell.
1: I'm feeling that.
2: Lo-fi hip hop.
1: Like it.
2: Yeah.
1: Was that a little bit of Laurie Anderson?
2: I didn't know who that was,
1: I think it's Laurie Anderson.
2: And it kind of gives me Hilltop Hoods vibes, where they did the nosebleed section and then they had Melanie Safka kind of coming with her.
1: So, well, Laurie Anderson, so she was a performance artist. Mm. She's probably done, I don't know if you've heard the song Oh Superman.
2: Not sure.
1: Oh Superman.
2: No,
1: very
2: don't think
1: bad
2: so.
1: Rendition. She was married to Lou Reed.
2: Okay. Yeah. Okay.
1: Fun,
2: know him.
1: Fun facts. Yes.
2: Well,
1: check her out.
2: Yeah, I have to definitely.
1: And I promise never to do a Laurie Anderson impersonation ever again.
2: I'll see how on point it was when I go and listen to it. Next up is the Beau Thomas fundraiser. It's a huge gathering of the Tasmanian music community for drummer and vocalist Beau Thomas. He's been around the traps for years and years and really, you know, well loved. And he's recently undergone emergency surgery to remove a brain tumor, and he's facing a big, long recovery. And so everybody has kind of gathered together. There's more than a dozen local acts.
1: How many in a dozen?
2: many.
1: Right, great.
2: Yeah. And then it's Claire Ann Taylor, Cheyenne Band, Bad Dad Orchestra, so many more. Lots of the favourites on the gig guide have played all of those before. Every artist is playing for free to raise funds, and I think it's nearly sold out, but you might be lucky to get a ticket. So it's today. Doors open at 4:30. Music starts from 5 at the Royal Oak Hotel in Launceston.

0: Oh, thanks for that. I feel like it's ages since I've heard a bit of Claire Anne.
1: She's so good.
0: I know.
1: I saw her at the Spring Bay Mill just when I'd come back from overseas and I'd never heard of her.
0: My
1: friend took me to this gig and I was completely blown away. So much talent in Tassie.
0: She has that effect.
1: Yes.
0: And a gorgeous human to boot.
1: Oh, good.
0: Yes.
1: We love that.
0: That's right.
1: Next is the Travelling Wilburys Collection. So it is sort of imagining what the set list would have been like if the Travelling Wilburys had actually gone on tour. So they are singing.
0: For some reason I thought they did.
1: No.
0: I'm thinking the Highwaymen.
1: Actually.
0: Hang on. Sidebar.
1: When I was cutting this piece of music, my mum said, was Kris Kristofferson in the Travelling Wilburys? And my auntie said, no, he was in the Highwaymen. Yeah. So I think it is a common...
0: Aging boy band sort of
1: thing.
0: It was a thing at around about the same time. Remind me to tell you my Kris Kristofferson story another time.
1: Okay. Maybe next week's gig guide.
0: Yes.
1: They're putting together this this group and they've been doing it for quite a while and obviously doing it very well. And it's going to be on tonight, 7:30 at the Rest Point Showroom, and then tomorrow, 7:30 at the Country Club Showroom in Launceston.

0: Coincidentally enough, one of the travelling Wilburys, i.e. Bob of the Dylan, just does make a very, very small cameo appearance in this morning's historic hit.
1: Oh, I think
0: this was a little funny.
1: I might know what's
0: happening
1: here.
0: A funny fun fact.
1: Interesting.
0: As a matter of fact.
1: Yes.
0: Yeah. Hang on a moment. Sorry. Can I just tell you this for one sec? Because we've got a text in from Esther. Hi, Esther. Lovely to hear from you. Esther's in Belrive. Says, good morning, Mel and Grace. Good morning, Esther. Just have to say that I was at the opening night of GYC's Mary Poppins that you were talking about, and it was amazing.
1: Oh, good.
0: Such a wealth of talented young people, in my opinion. Their best musical in a number of years. That's from Guildford Young College. So there you go. High praise, Esther. Thank you for that review.
1: School,
0: love a review.
1: School musicals don't get enough praise, I think. I saw many years ago, I still remember it, the Dusty Springfield musical, appropriately named Dusty. And I cried at this school musical.
0: Did you?
1: Yeah, it was so beautiful. It was really beautifully done. So yay, school musicals.
0: We do like to shine a light on school musicals. And hi to Kath in Glenorchy, who sent us through enjoying the gig guide.
1: Oh, great.
0: Yeah. Good on you, Kath.
1: Next up is the wettest 100, not the hottest 100. It is an independent countdown celebrating Australian music that's outside of the commercial mainstream.
0: Okay.
1: So they're celebrating experimental, ambient, punk, art pop, noise, electronic and lo-fi. Yeah.
0: What?
1: I don't know what that describes, but I think we can guess.
0: Someone sitting down with pots and pans?
1: Probably.
0: Yes.
1: Lots of Tassie artists have featured over the years. So they are raising money this year to bring it back for next year. And it's a huge local lineup, including Grace Chia, who I have picked one of her songs to play now.

0: Good pick, Gracie.
1: Yeah.
0: Nice
1: and,
0: one.
1: And that's today 1 until 11pm, so a good 10 hours at Trunk Studios in Derwent Park. And a nice chance to celebrate the weird and wonderful end of the musical spectrum.
0: That's right.
1: Yep. Speaking of weird and wonderful, we have one more gig. It's Meredith Rose. She builds sort of experimental musical pieces, and the concert starts as a concert, but then it ends up being sort of like a sound bath with Tibetan singing bowls and gongs and wind instruments. Come prepared to lie down,
0: be ambient,
1: and chill and escape the world for a bit. It's today, 2 p.m. at a random house in Claude Road, Ulverston, and you get the exact address when you buy the ticket.
2: Ooh, I love a surprise.

0: That'd be nice and relaxing.
1: I like
0: a humming song.
1: Yeah.
0: You can be sure to always remember the words.
1: Definitely. Yeah. So bonus time.
0: Hey.
1: Yes.
0: Good-o.
1: And I think that we might have, for the first time in Gig Guide and Historic Hit History, maybe doubled up.
0: What? So,
1: yeah.
0: Uh-oh.
1: I've got a little compilation, not anything to do with the upcoming Historic Hit, but...
0: This is going to be interesting.
1: It will be.
0: Okay.
1: Yeah.
0: And I wonder if you've got something wrong here. I'm guessing. Oh. Hang on. Okay. What? Will I just play it?
1: Yeah.
0: Okay, sure.

0: Oh, remember that one? Frente's Ordinary Angels. We're almost at news time with Michael Delafontana. Coming up, we're going to catch up with the Bureau and our historic hit.
1: In your neighbourhood,
2: efforts are being made to relocate the small endangered fish.
1: Around the nation, egg producers are bracing for a potential bird flu outbreak, or across the globe.
3: Throughout, looking towards diplomatic resolution.
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5: Good morning, ABC News with Michael Delafontana. The Mayor of Alice Springs says the community will again rally around the family of Kumanjai Little Baby when she's laid to rest at a service this morning. The five-year-old disappeared from a town camp more than 3 months ago, sparking widespread searches. But her remains were found 5 days later, and police have charged a 47-year-old man with her murder. Mayor Aster Hill says she hopes the final farewell will be a chance for people to heal.
6: It's going to be a really difficult day, of course, but there is also a lot of beauty and generosity in our community spirit, which I think is really highlighted in the way that that day is being planned.
5: Overseas, an investigation into Reform UK party leader Nigel Farage and the millions of dollars of donations he received from a crypto billionaire has been reopened after he won a by-election in eastern England. Here's Europe correspondent Elias Kluwer.
7: One of the Anglosphere's most prominent populists, Nigel Farage, framed this week's Clacton by-election as him and his party, Reform UK, coming up against the establishment. He claimed the parliamentary investigation into donations he received from wealthy Reform backer and crypto billionaire Christopher Harborne were politically motivated, and the people of his constituency would be given the opportunity to judge his actions. While Mr. Farage won the poll comfortably, the probe into the donations isn't going away. In fact, the parliamentary watchdog announced hours after Mr. Farage claimed victory that the probe into the money would continue. Elias Kluwer, ABC News, Clacton.
5: European countries are facing a new wave of wildfires, with Croatia one of the hardest hit nations. The resort town of Omiš on the Adriatic has seen one person killed, while dozens of others have been injured, and there have been mass evacuations. This resident, who has vowed to rebuild his home after it was lost in the fire, says he has never seen anything like this before.
8: I would rather have been dead than to have seen what happened to those people who died. We work our whole life to build something, to make something of our life. I'm not someone who cries, but it makes me sick to my stomach. It's hard to see, but we will rebuild it, and we'll make it even better than it was before.
5: Back home, an Australian charity supporting secret schools in Afghanistan says the Taliban's ban on women's education is hurting the whole nation. 5 years ago today, the Taliban retook power in Afghanistan and wound back rights and freedoms, including banning women from most work and from studying past grade six. Women for Change currently pays small salaries to 30 teachers, providing education to nearly 1,300 Afghan girls. The organisation's president, Lida Naib, says denying women education has far-reaching impacts.
9: It is the families not educated, the children. The family is a small symbol of a society. If one family is not educated, it means the society is not going forward.
5: To sport, and Bangladesh leads Australia by 153 runs going into day three of the first men's cricket test. Jim Maxwell has more from Darwin.
10: Gritty Bangladesh batting defied Australia, highlighted by a maiden century from Tanzid Hassan, playing only his second test. A second new ball pinched 3 wickets for Australia, all caught by Steve Smith, who equalled Joe Root on 218 dismissals. From 6 for 308, Bangladesh tenaciously grafted a handy lead. Jim Maxwell, ABC Sport, Darwin.
5: In the AFL, Fremantle has secured the minor premiership, beating Adelaide by 24 points in Perth, continuing a remarkable streak at home. The Crows fought hard in a high-stakes clash that was tied early in the final quarter, but the latter leaders kicked 5 late goals to

0: secure with the victory, 16-16, 112-13, 1088. The victory sealed the club's first minor premiership since 2015 and just its second in club history. Fremantle star Hayden Young has told ABC Sport, winning the minor premiership is a great achievement, but their focus is the grand final.
1: We've got to enjoy these wins. It's a great place that we're in at the moment as a football club, but we've got bigger fish to fry. And we're certainly very happy about how we're going and, you know, the season we've had, but minor premiership doesn't mean much unless we go on.
0: And the owners of the powerful English Premier League soccer club Liverpool have agreed to a deal to sell a 30% stake in the team to a consortium that includes Amazon founder Jeff Bezos and Facebook co-founder Eduardo Saverin. More news at 7 o'clock.
2: 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Now we're talking.
3: Hello, good morning. Welcome to the weekend. Lovely to have your company on the program. Do love chatting to you on a Saturday. Stacks on the way. The historic hit coming up too. Today being a very auspicious musical anniversary, as a matter of fact. Speaking of musicals, we were talking about musicals on the gig guide this morning. I'm so glad you enjoyed it, Kath, thinking Amazing Grace and I should do a music podcast. Well, one of us. Certainly talking about the Mary Poppins, the GYC Guildford Young College production of Mary Poppins, which got a rave review this morning from Esther. And also from Trish, g'day Trish, says, We Will Rock You by Launceston College is on at the moment. And it was absolutely fantastic, says Trish. The kids were amazing, so talented. Thank you. Always love a review, as we say. Later on in the program, I mentioned, we're going to look at the legacy of a Tasmanian who passed away quite recently, Craig Carlstrom, who was a celebrated photographer, architectural photographer, and also the owner of Varg, which was an incredibly well-known, famous, dare I say, yacht, certainly in the time it was moored in the Huon Valley. An incredible yacht. It's no longer here with us, nor is Craig, sadly. But we're going to take a look at the legacy and the adventures of Craig and Varg, courtesy of Craig's wife, Carolyn, who's going to join us on the program a little later on this morning. So I hope you can stick around for that. It's 23-7 on 936 ABC Hobart and ABC Northern Tasmania. The historic kit on the way as promised. But first up, let's catch up with the Bureau of Meteorology. Daniel Sherwin-Simpson's there. G'day, Daniel.
4: Good morning, Mel.
3: Daniel, can you share with us first up all of the obs and take us around the coastal waters and inland waters, please?
4: Yeah, wind-wise, it's generally fairly calm out there at the moment, wrapping around the state. Matsaika Islands, a northwesterly 13 knots, low Rocky Point, 10 knots north-northeasterly, Cape Sorrel, 8 knots east-northeasterly, Cape Grim, 6 knots east-southeasterly, King Island, easterly, Low Head, 11 knots south-southeasterly. Looking up to Flinders Island, we're looking at 4 knots northeasterly. Eddystone Point, 10 knots southeasterly. Friendly Beaches, 5 knots east-northeasterly. Maria Island and Tasman Island, both 4 knots easterly. Down in Hobart, we're at 5 knots north-northwesterly. Some more of those inshore waters are Denny's Point, we're looking at 6 knots southerly, Cape Bruny, 11 knots northerly, and Denali right now, pretty much dead calm, 0 knots. It's been jumping around between 1 and 0 knots for the last 10 minutes, so very still out there. As I sort of said, we're generally looking at fairly calm waters today in terms of winds. We are going to see a bit more of a substantial wind develop. Right now, it's very much inland breezes and offshore breezes coming in, things like that. But we're going to start to see a west to southwesterly of around 5 to 15 knots established through the morning. That's going to tend south to southeasterly across your northern and east coasts during the day. And then across your southern coast, you're going to see a west-northwesterly of around 10 to 20 knots established through there. For your inshore waters, we'll also see that west-northwesterly, but that'll stay below 10 knots, become a little bit variable through the afternoon, and then turn into a northerly later on in the evening, Mel.
3: And I gather if it's as calm and sort of as settled as you're saying it is, Daniel, there's not really any warnings to speak of?
4: Yeah, we're warning-free at the moment. We don't even have any of those strong wind warnings. In fact, every single state in Australia right now is warning-free except for Victoria, which has some pesky flood waters hanging around. So, yeah, very clear on the warning front. That being said, swells are still a little bit bumpier across the western south coast. You've got a west to southwesterly of 4 to 5 metres that's just sort of lingering around from that southwesterly change we saw come in yesterday. Across the north for your swells, you're sitting westerly around 1 metre. Across the east coast, a south to southwesterly 1 to 2 metres that increases as you head further south into the lower east coast, Mel.
3: And on that, David, who's in Grindelwald, not the European version, Daniel, just to be clear, our very own that we have here, says that Hobart's forecast to be 19 degrees next Wednesday, which is just incredible relief this time of year. Anywho, on that, top temperatures fairly mild still, Daniel. But the one thing I did want to ask you is, can you see the fog situation? I sound like I'm obsessed with fog. I've been talking about it this morning, but it's just that I drove through pea soup on the way to work this morning.
4: Yeah, there is a couple of patches of fog about. I'd say the most notable is right down the Derwent and right down the Huon River. We've got some fog, and that's sort of drifting out into the channel for the Huon and then out into Storm Bay for the Derwent. There's also a little patch over Tasman Island and possibly some more through the valleys up north, although there's a bit of mix of cloud up there, so it's really hard to pick on the satellite imagery. Possibly through the Midlands, there's some fog there just based on the weather observations from some of the stations there. But yeah, as I said, the main fog through the Huon and along the Derwent, that's likely going to kick around for the next couple of hours and then clear out. So if you're heading out on your boat early through any of those places, that's something to definitely be aware of, Mel.
3: Yes, and put your headlights on when you're driving, please. Yeah. Anyway, I know, that's enough of me sounding like your mother. Daniel, thank you. I'll catch you in an hour or so.
4: Cheers. Thanks very much, Mel.
3: That's Daniel Sherwin-Simpson at the Bureau of Meteorology. It's 18 to 7, 936 ABC Hobart at ABC Northern Tasmania. Now, in these times of trouble and strife, I thought I might take you back to a time of peace and love. Well, mostly. Today marks day one of probably the most famous music festival and love-in of all time. And there are no prizes for guessing which one I'm talking about. You know, I'm sure.
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3: At 17 to 7 now, peace out, peeps. It's time for a love-in. This morning's historic hit coincides with today's anniversary of day one of probably the biggest event in music history that happened in 1969. Yes, I am talking about Woodstock. It's true that that era, it did have its own fair share of trouble and strife, much like we have around the place at the moment. There was the Vietnam War, there was the civil rights movement, you know, both involving often violent protests. But it was also a time of love and hope, and that was driven by predominantly by the young people of the day. So in remembering Woodstock, I thought I'd share a few fun facts with you. Did you know Woodstock wasn't actually held at Woodstock, New York? Local landowners in Woodstock kicked up a stink because they were particularly fearful that they were going to be overrun by a huge crowd of hippies. And yes, there was a huge crowd. There was about 400,000 people, and the concert was actually moved twice before finally landing on Max Yazga's dairy farm in Bethel, New York, which is about 40 to 60 miles away from the actual Woodstock. Also, did you know, first on stage was Richie Havens, and he

ended up having to sing a bunch of Beatles covers when he ran out of his own material because the act that was supposed to be on first at Woodstock, which was Sweetwater, got stuck in traffic. Another fun fact, originally a ticket for Woodstock would set you back a massive $6. But again, they completely underestimated how they would manage hundreds of thousands of festival goers. So in the end, they actually really had no idea who'd paid and who hadn't. And Bob Dylan to Bob. Well, he never actually performed at Woodstock, though a lot of people think he did. He lived nearby, and apparently one of the reasons he did not appear at Woodstock was he didn't like hippies. And he actually moved house not long after the festival. And during that whole festival, he decamped completely to the Isle of Wight, and I think he performed at the festival over there. Now, someone else who many people think did perform at Woodstock but didn't was Joni Mitchell. Now, she wrote the song Woodstock, which was in part actually an ode to her boyfriend at the time, who was Graham Nash of the band Crosby, Stills, Nash and Young, who did perform at Woodstock. So peace out and teach your children well.

0: Crosby, Stills, Nash and Young, and Teach Your Children. This morning's historic hit, because today is the anniversary of back in 1969 of the very first day of Woodstock. And I enjoyed sharing a few fun facts with you, and I love it when you share some fun facts with me, which you can on 0418 922 936. And one texter has texted in with a fun fact saying, did you know that Jimi Hendrix went to Woodstock in a helicopter and his guitar arrived in a different and otherwise empty helicopter? I did not know that, texter. Thank you very much for sharing that. But I tell you what I did know about Jimi Hendrix being at Woodstock, and that was the fact that I think I might have heard the bit about the helicopter, but he actually didn't perform, as many artists didn't, on time, on the bill, as it was promoted. He actually didn't play till the Monday morning. And why? It was all supposed to be over by then. The reason Jimi Hendrix didn't play until Monday morning was because in his contract, no one was allowed to play after Jimi Hendrix. There you go. Fancy that. Love the fun facts. Feel free to keep sharing them. 0438 922 936. And for Anthony in North Hobart says, great song choice from Woodstock. Made my heart and mind very happy. Good. Peace be with you. In a Woodstock kind of way, Anthony. It's 10 to 7 on 936 ABC Hobart and ABC Northern Taz. It's lovely to have you along, and I love hearing from you. Coming up in just a tick, we're going to check in, find out where the fish are biting.
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0: It is 10 to 7. Plinio Torrens talking fishing. Morning, Plinio.
5: Morning, Mel.
0: Had a big week this week? Been out and about all over the place?
5: Yeah, been bits and pieces here and there. Had a fish on the weekend. Yes, had to go up to Launceston for work. And have been back down to Hobart. So I've been running around.
0: There's
5: been a lot on. It's supposed to be quiet this time of year.
0: Is it? Oh, yes. I have found now in my experience of this wonderful Saturday's program is it's never quiet. I don't think it's, I think once upon a time it used to slow down. I don't think it does anymore.
5: I think you're right, yeah.
0: Yeah, no, not at all. And, so, where have you been?
5: Thursday, I filmed a little social media segment for Inland Fisheries to promote sea trout fishing on the Derwent.
0: Oh, did ya?
5: They sort of got me into that, and we filmed that. And
0: took
5: my waders with
0: star.
5: Me and bashed through the river grass in a new spot, which I'm not really going to recommend to too many people, because I did get myself very deep in a very sort of sketchy jungle-like scenario. But it was fun. But I caught a big trout.
0: That's all right then.
5: Yeah, so it was all worth it. But I did fall down a sort of pothole and nearly went under.
0: Mm.
5: They would never have found me, Mel, where I was.
0: What? So much for the safety
5: that,
0: first. Anyway.
5: Don't tell my family that.
0: No, safe with me. So where did you go? Where did you go?
5: I was just fishing the banks of the Derwent, just above Bridgewater.
0: Okay.
5: It's a really nice section of shore there along the Boyer Road. There's some good access spots, and there's some tough sort of where the river grasses are grown up, sort of unadulterated, and it's just about 8 foot high, and you've just got to bash through it. Only for about 100 metres, but when you're in the middle, it feels like you might get lost or something. But the trick was just to pick a direction and keep going, and then I came out through it. Yeah, beautiful spot on the river.
0: Keep your GPS with you.
5: Yeah, I don't have any of that.
0: Okay,
5: newfangled equipment.
0: Yeah, well, we wouldn't find you, would we? There's that. We'd just be ringing out every Saturday morning going, wonder where he is.
5: Yeah, I like doing little different things like that. Sometimes just acting on those thoughts you have as a fisherman, sort of going, I should try that little spot there. And I literally only fished for 5 minutes and caught one between 1.5 to 2 kilos. So that's a really nice fish.
0: Oh, that's great. Any other spots about the place worth mentioning?
5: Look, the trout, it's all been trout. It's been such a strong start to the trout season. So I've seen some good catches from Great Lake. It's pretty mild too, really. I know it's cold, but normally we're getting that last hit of snow about now, you know, that second week of August. And it just doesn't seem that cold this year. It doesn't seem to be raining that much, according to the, you know, we have the systems come through, threaten of rain, and then not much happens really. So I'm not sure whether it's going to put us later in the year. Could get a bit dry, but means there's a lot more opportunity for trout. But I've heard lots about calamari.
0: Yeah, okay.
5: And I've been thinking about table fish because, you know, we've gone right through winter. A lot of people don't get out for table fish. So I'll be probably not this weekend, but within the next week or so, I'll be getting organised for that, mainly getting the boat organised, checking everything before I head out in the salt water again because you're a little bit further from the ramp and stuff like that.
0: True.
5: But that, yeah, the good catches of calamari around at the moment, so people can organise a trip there and to their favourite areas locally, and they'll probably do quite well. All around the state, we have good sort of shallow broken weed beds for fishing for southern calamari.
0: Okay. Yes. Quick question in before I let you go. And where are we? Hang on a moment. Okay, so this is language I don't understand, Plinio. Uh-huh. So
5: here we go.
0: Yeah. Bear with me. I want some advice. I'm looking at going down to Taz for a couple of months. I'm very keen on my troop.
5: The good catches of calamari around at the moment, so people can organise a trip there and to their favourite areas locally, and they'll probably do quite well. All around the state, we have good sort of shallow broken weed beds for fishing for southern calamari.
0: Okay. Yes. Quick question in before I let you go. And where are we? Hang on a moment.

0: stick bait popper fishing and was wondering if there's much land-based opportunity for kingies. Not much info on the topic of land-based fishing for kingfish in Taz.
1: Yep. Okay. Land-based kingfishing. Well, there's some popular areas around Tryabunna, but access to those areas is through private property. All good to do. You just need to spend some time, find a who's who, and you might find yourself a lifelong kingy spot.
0: Okay.
1: You know, but a lot of people sort of probably push the envelope and just walk around the shore or trespass a little bit, and don't do that. Go and ask a landowner. Also, northeast sort of has got some lovely rock platforms that you could target at the right time of year. I mean, I think we're talking more that January to March time of year for shore-based kingfish fishing. Now, mm-hmm. I don't know a lot about the northwest, but up around Marawa too, they have some success with the same sort of thing. You need a rock platform. You need one. You need one that sort of slopes. Accessible, you know, is accessible. Basically, it's not too rugged. Up the northeast, there's some quite sort of nice edges that you can get around, and it's a long drive up there though. I went up to Little Musselwhite last year, and my GPS said 5.5 hours, and I was like, no way, it was 5.5 hours on the dot from Hobart. Yeah,
0: that's right. And I mean, it depends which way you go and all of that sort of stuff. But good advice about the don't trespass.
1: There's plenty of good hacks. You know, sometimes you do it by mistake because there's no, you know, but you're only trespassing if you don't leave when you're asked to. If you ever get in that situation, you say, sorry, I didn't realise I was trying to do the right thing.
0: I still encourage
1: people to get out there and do it if they can. Yeah. You know?
0: We've all seen those signs that say trespassers shot, survivors prosecuted. So, yes, please, if you're heading down here, try and check it out. Plinio, always great to chat. We'll catch you next week. Plinio Torian, talking fishing. It's 3 to 7 on 936 ABC Hobart and ABC Northern Tasmania. I'm looking forward to this next half hour because today marks the start of Science Week, and there is so much to blow your mind. We're going to have a sneak peek into the Festival of Bright Ideas.

0: The Reels, 936 ABC Hobart at ABC Northern Taz. Here we are now at news time. We're checking in with the Festival of Bright Ideas next.
1: When our leaders speak,
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0: In ABC News at 7, wildfires destroyed 19 homes in England, while similar conditions in Germany and Croatia see towns and villages evacuated. Kumanjayi little baby to be laid to rest at a service in Alice Springs this morning, and test results expected today on whether two dead crested terns found on King Island contracted bird flu. Hello, I'm Michael Delafontano. Hundreds of people have been evacuated from towns and villages in Germany and Croatia, while firefighters in England have spent a second day tackling a blaze that destroyed 19 homes. Europe correspondent Ms. Zoe Ford reports.
1: The grass fire at Stourbridge in the West Midlands started on a golf course and quickly spread. 19 homes were lost. New Prime Minister Andy Burnham has promised firefighters more resources now and in the future.
2: It's clear that the climate is changing. Everybody can see that. And we have to react accordingly.
1: On the European mainland, there are multiple fire emergencies. Hundreds of people have been evacuated in the Croatian seaside town of Omiš and the German village of Gay near the Belgian border. Fires are also continuing to burn in France and Spain.
0: Donald Trump claims he will soon be declaring the Strait of Hormuz a US territory as the six-month conflict with Tehran continues. The American president has been under pressure with oil prices rising because shipping has been slowed after he initially claimed the war had been won in the early days of the conflict. While no peace deal has been reached with Tehran, the US president has told an audience of supporters in New York that Washington will hit Iran hard economically and the Strait of Hormuz will soon be open again.
3: Pretty soon I'll be declaring the Hormuz Strait a territory of the United States. We have the blockade. No ships get through unless we want them to. But we're doing really good. We're doing good in every way. You know, I built the military and now I used it a little bit more than I wanted to, frankly, but that's okay because we cannot let Iran have a nuclear weapon.
0: Russia has been forced to suspend crude oil exports from its biggest Black Sea terminal at Novorossiysk following a Ukrainian drone attack. The BBC's Sasha Schlichter reports.
4: The Shaskharis terminal at the huge port of Novorossiysk handles around 700,000 barrels per day, making it Russia's main oil-exporting facility on the Black Sea. A source told Reuters news agency that one tanker scheduled to load crude at the port left for open sea early on Friday following an attempted drone attack on the terminal. This resulted in the suspension of crude loading and no more oil entering the terminal because storage tanks had reached capacity. The shutdown of Shaskharis adds to pressure on Russian energy infrastructure, which has come under daily attacks in recent months.
0: The family of Kumanjayi little baby will say their final goodbye to the little girl when she's laid to rest at a service in Alice Springs this morning. Emma Masters reports.
5: Kumanjayi little baby was last seen alive at a town camp on the outskirts of Alice Springs more than 3 months ago. Her disappearance sparked one of the largest searches in the Northern Territory's history, with hundreds of volunteers scouring the area to find her. But the search ended in tragedy when her body was found 5 days later. 47-year-old Jefferson Lewis has been charged with her murder. The funeral will begin mid-morning and people from across the community will be joining the family to pay tribute to the little girl.
0: Police say they're following a specific line of inquiry in relation to a wounding in Hobart's northern suburbs early yesterday morning. Loretta Loberger reports.
6: Police went to a house in Curlew Place in Claremont about 5 o'clock yesterday morning after receiving a report of two people entering the property and assaulting the occupants. They say one of the occupants, a man aged in his 20s, appeared to have received a gunshot wound to the hip. He was taken to the Royal Hobart Hospital in a serious condition. A woman aged in her 20s was also injured. Police say she was struck with the side of an axe multiple times. She received medical treatment but did not need to go to hospital. Police say they believe the incident was targeted and all parties involved are known to each other.
0: Two men have faced court over the alleged movement of cash from Tasmania to Victoria, suspected to be the proceeds of illegal tobacco sales. Adam Holmes reports.
7: A joint police investigation involved raids in Sorell in Tasmania and multiple properties in Victoria, uncovering $2.5 million worth of tobacco product, more than $1 million in cash, gold and silver bars, and multiple firearms. Police allege cash was being transported from Tasmania to Victoria using hire cars and a freight vessel. A 22-year-old from Sorell and a 33-year-old from Hoppers Crossing in Victoria appeared in the Melbourne Magistrates Court earlier this week on multiple charges, including dealing in the proceeds of crime.
0: The head of Tasmania's State Service is investigating claims made by a former ministerial staffer that she was told to help with a Liberal Party political campaign during work hours. Cherie Minikin-Smith told a parliamentary hearing last month that she was employed by former Upper House member Leonie Hiscott, but was made to assist the election campaign of Liberal Jane Howlett 100% of the time. Ms Howlett gave evidence yesterday saying Ms Minikin-Smith only assisted her as a volunteer and not as part of her ministerial employment.
8: Did she use public resources to support your campaign?
9: To your knowledge. I don't know if she used public resources or not. I was out campaigning every day, 7 days a week, was managed by the party.
0: The Premier says he's working on a proposal to the federal government to secure the future of Bell Bay Aluminium after another Rio Tinto smelter received $1 billion in federal funding this week. On Thursday, the federal and New South Wales state governments combined to offer the Tomago smelter $2 billion of support over 10 years. Prime Minister Anthony Albanese previously stated the Tasmanian smelter would qualify for the green aluminium production scheme, but BAS MP Jess Teasdale confirmed recently it would not. Premier Jeremy Rockliffe says the government is making plans in the wake of that information.
10: Well, yes, we are quite clearly working our way through a proposal, given that the local member first identified that the green aluminium energy credits were not available on the 28th of July.
0: Aerial surveys of the Tasmanian coast will continue today following two confirmed detections of bird flu in the state this week. Helicopters and drones will be employed to search the Upper West Coast, King Island, North West Islands and Stanley region, with the resources on standby for any potential bird mortalities identified. A brown skua tested positive to the deadly H5 strain in Tasmania on Thursday before a crested tern was identified as positive on King Island yesterday. Two other crested terns found on the same King Island beach are being tested, with those results expected today. Returning overseas, and a 28-year-old man has pleaded guilty to two federal charges related to the shooting of a health insurance executive in New York 2 years ago. Here's North America correspondent Cayman Gock.
11: Luigi Mangione has admitted that he shot and killed United Healthcare executive Brian Thompson on a Manhattan sidewalk in 2024. The brazen killing rocked the United States, raising fears among CEOs about their safety, while others rallied behind Mangione, angry over a broken healthcare system. The now 28-year-old told the court he knew what he was doing was illegal and pleaded guilty to two stalking charges. Federal prosecutors have indicated that they will seek the maximum punishment, which is life behind bars, when he is sentenced in December. Cayman Gock, ABC News.
0: Briefly, New Zealand has become the latest nation to withdraw its support for FIFA President Gianni Infantino's re-election bid over his failed commercial rights sale plan. With sport, Fraser Fife.
12: Fremantle has secured the AFL's minor premiership with a 24-point win over Adelaide in Perth. The 16-16, 112 to 13-10, 88 victory sealed the club's first minor premiership since 2015 and just its second in club history. Dockers star Hayden Young has told ABC Sport winning the minor premiership is a great achievement, but their focus is on the grand final.
13: We've got bigger fish to fry. Minor premiership doesn't mean much unless we go on.
12: Bangladesh has a 153-run lead going into day three of the first men's cricket test in Darwin. The tourists are at 6 for 351 in their first innings in reply to Australia's 198. Australian tennis players James Duckworth and Talia Gibson have won their opening round matchups at this year's Cincinnati Open. And the owners of English soccer club Liverpool have agreed to a deal to sell a 30% stake of the team to a consortium that includes Amazon founder Jeff Bezos and Facebook co-founder Eduardo Saverin.
0: Tasmania's weather, fine apart from light showers about the southwest and the Bass Strait Islands, patchy areas of fog and inland frost during the morning. Mostly sunny and 14 for Burnie, partly cloudy 14 for Devonport, partly cloudy also for Launceston, high 15, and Hobart partly cloudy, patchy morning fog, light winds and 15 degrees. ABC News.
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15: Now we're talking.
6: Yes, we sure are.
15: The sun's up on a Saturday morning. Welcome to it. Great to have you along. Bit of fog out my... I feel like every half an hour I'm just talking about fog out the window this morning. There's some very thick fog if you're in the south of the state around the Huon River and the Derwent, according to the Bureau of Meteorology. Probably going to hang around for a few hours. But exciting times. Today is the start of Science Week. So many events that are just going to blow your mind. We're going to give you a sneak peek at the Festival of Bright Ideas in just a moment. And also love getting your text, 0438 922 936. Last hour, we were talking about the anniversary of day one of Woodstock back in 1969, which today is in fact, and we've had some fun facts about Woodstock, which is always great. Hi, Reggie, who says, hi, Mel. Joan Baez was pregnant when she sang at Woodstock. Take care. There you go. Another little Woodstock fun fact if you'd like to share. 0438 922 936. Still to come on the program this morning, Andrew Clark from Harmony Garden Centre is going to be joining you from 9 with Gardening Talkback. If you've got any questions about bits and bobs happening in your garden, then tune in from 9 o'clock, and you can get in touch with your questions on 1300 222 936. Now, I think, personal opinion, that Tasmania has to be the festival state because, well, today marks the start of Science Week and there are festivals and events galore. And who could resist a festival that promises activities and exhibits that whiz, bang, fly, crawl, swim, and maybe even explode. So grab the family, buckle up, and prepare to have your mind blown. Dr. Tiana Pertle is the manager of Inspiring Tasmania. Tiana, great to be chatting with you again.
16: Great to be chatting to you as well. Good morning.
15: Tiana, the Festival of Bright Ideas, that's been kicking off Science Week for a few years now, since 2015 or 16, I think. What's been the mission of the festival since the get-go?
16: Yeah, so the Festival of Bright Ideas is kind of our flagship event in Hobart for National Science Week. And it's a really great opportunity to get up close and personal with all the really great science that's happening around Tasmania. You know, we really punch above our weight when it comes to science. We've the gateway to Antarctica. We've got beautifully clear skies to do astronomy. We've got great conservation ecology work happening. And today at Prince's Wharf, you can interact with that directly today. We've got heaps of different organizations that are showcasing all their great science and technology. And you get to chat to the scientists and touch all their cool things and listen to all their cool stories.
15: love that it's hands-on. And I want to get to a couple of the highlights in just a ticky. But also I think, well, certainly when I was growing up, becoming a scientist wasn't really the kind of, like, there was a thing about becoming a scientist. You know, it was the days of, now his name's gone out of my mind, watch the egg drop into the bottle. It'll come to me in a blinding flash of light. But at any rate, it had this context of white coats and, you know, thick glasses.
16: Old white man in a white coat.
15: That's it. Oh, Julia Sumner Miller. That's who I was trying to think of. But at any rate, that's very much changed. And I'm wondering too, particularly among young people, Tiana, have you seen an uptick in young people launching into STEM careers since the festival started too?
16: Oh, that is a great question. As a scientist, I'd have to have concrete numbers.
15: Of course, sorry.
16: To verify that, which I don't. But just speaking from my own personal experience, I became a scientist because I was inspired as a kid. I'm from the States originally, and we had this great science communicator, Bill Nye the Science Guy.
15: Oh, yeah?
16: Yes, and that really got me excited by science. And then I had some great science teachers that got me even more inspired, and me and all my sisters ended up getting PhDs in science because we were inspired as children.
15: Your parents must be so proud.
16: Yes. Except that I live in Australia.
15: Well, of course, there is that.
16: Far away.
15: But with the Festival of Bright Ideas, it's also guided by United States. It's not United States. The United Nations Sustainable Development Goals. What does that mean, Tiana?
16: Yes. So, you're really putting me on the spot to see if I can remember how many sustainability development goals.
15: Broadly speaking.
16: But yeah, really, like, our world is facing a lot of really existential and really pressing issues with climate change, and now we've got AI issues we're facing, and really that science and technology and innovation is really what's going to help solve a lot of our issues. You know, bird flu's in Tasmania as of yesterday, and that's, you know, really we've got some great scientists working in that disease ecology, and those solutions are happening here in the state.
15: So can you share some of those highlights then, please, of the Festival of Bright Ideas today, PW1 on Hobart's waterfront? What are some of the great things that young people, well, anybody, because it's not just for young people, this is for entire families or whomever you may be, to come along.
16: Exactly. Yeah, we've got, if you're interested in more of the techie side, there's 3D printing and drones and build a robot. We've also got some really great First Nations science activities with Deadly Science and NIDA Education. Of course, we've got some animal science as well with UTAS Biological Science, the Invasive Species Council. There's really a whole, we've got fish and starfish. You can actually touch real animals. There's a whole bunch of whatever you're into. There's something there for you.
15: I love that it's hands-on. I just think that's really oftentimes what it's all about. You can touch it, you can feel it, you can chat to the people who are a part of it as well. So how many people are you expecting through the doors? Because I know it's hugely popular.
16: Yeah, we usually, so yesterday we had the school's day. So we had probably around 16 to 1800 school students coming through. And usually on the public day today, we see about 2000 people or so come through.
15: That's fantastic. And it's a disability-friendly space?
16: Absolutely. Yep. It's at the Prince's Wharf down on the water by Salamanca.
15: And it's a ticketed event, Tiana. Where can we grab them? Or can we grab them at the door? What's the guide?
16: You can absolutely grab some tickets at the door, but you can also hop on the Festival Bright Ideas website and pick up some tickets there. They're only $15 and you can hang out all day and nerd out as much as you want.
15: Well, probably take all day. Really? To get around and check it all out. Tiana, always great to chat to you. Congratulations on pulling together another fantastic Festival of Bright Ideas. It's just great.
16: Yeah, thank you. It's going to be a great day out there. So definitely stop by.
15: That's Dr. Tiana Pertl, who is the manager of Inspiring Tasmania and also behind the always inspiring Festival of Bright Ideas, which kicks off, well, for our part at any rate, National Science Week. It's 18 past 7 on 936 ABC Hobart and ABC Northern Tasmania to something a little different now. Forget about the AFL and NRL Grand Final, State of Origin, Bathurst 1000. 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
15: 19 past 7. We love to support Tassie talent on this program, especially when it brings such joy. So when Nick Cronin, the baritone with Launceston-based barbershop quartet, the Shoplifters, shot me a message to say they're hosting a fundraiser to help get the lads to Newcastle for the upcoming national competition and Harmony Festival. I thought, look, let's get behind them and in front of them, as a matter of fact, at an event coming up next weekend. That's a showcase of some of the state's great barbershop voices. Nick, welcome back. I can't believe this competition's rolled around already.
20: Yeah, thank you very much, Mel. It's come around quick.
15: It has. It's been a little while, yeah, since we chatted. So will this be the Shoplifters' second or third tilt at the national competition?
20: Yeah, it'll be our second tilt. So we're very excited in Newcastle this year, as you said. We're in Canberra last
15: year.
20: That's
15: right.
20: It's very exciting.
15: So how many categories are there in the national competition?
20: Look, there's a heap of different categories. There'll be dozens of quartets and many choruses as well. We were in the novice category last year.
15: Yeah.
20: This year we will have a shot at most improved if we get there. But yeah, there's lots of different opportunities.
15: So, well, I guess you can't be considered novices anymore. Can you?
20: No. You have to be a first-time competitor.
15: Exactly.
20: Yeah.
15: So how much have you learned, do you think, as a group from the experience of Canberra in the big league?
20: Yeah, we think we've come a long way, which is good. There's always something to learn. Something that we noticed was that, you know, no matter sort of the age of the quartet or how long they've been together, there's sort of always something to glean from coaching and those sorts of things. So, yeah, look, we've learned a lot, but we're excited to learn
15: That's
20: more.
15: That's great. Yes, I would have been rather concerned if I'd asked you that question about what you've learned and you said nothing.
20: We'd probably be
15: in strife. So it does cost money to get to Newcastle and, of course, hence this great fundraising event that you're organising next weekend. So tell us who's on the dance card, Nick.
20: Yeah, so for this concert, we're obviously the headliner, but we've got three quartets from Hobart coming up. So we have Cascade Cordials, Chairman of the Chord, and Classic Blend, and they're three amazing quartets. We're very lucky to have their support. We love them. And then a couple of the vocal groups from Launceston Grammar as well. So, yeah.
15: Oh, that's perfect. Now, in terms of the types of material, if you're talking about the other quartets, how different are you all?
20: Look, we are different, especially the age range. So we're a lot younger. We're a lot less experienced than these other quartets, but... in terms of content, we all sing a really wide variety of things. So there'll be something for everyone at this concert. There'll be more modern stuff. There'll be older stuff. There'll be things you've never heard of before. There's something for everyone.
15: Brilliant. On the songs, are you going to be performing the tracks that you've chosen, I assume you've already chosen them, that you're going to be performing as part of the national competition in Newcastle. Nick, are you going to be performing any of those tracks next weekend?
20: Yeah, absolutely. We will be. So it's just, you know, we love performing. We love getting out there. Any opportunity to rehearse what we've learnt is a great opportunity. So, yeah, no, we will be. It's a good opportunity to perfect them.
15: It is. And get along. Enjoy the joy of the barbershop quartets, the Shoplifters and friends performing next Saturday night from 7 at the Launceston Church Grammar School. Where can we grab tickets, Nick?
20: Yeah, so on our Facebook page, just the Shoplifters Quartet, we've got a try booking event on there. That's the easiest way, but we'll also have door sales. So come along, 7 o'clock next Saturday night, 22nd of August, at the Launceston Grammar Hall.
15: And jump onto the Shoplifters socials and show them a bit of love heading into Newcastle as well. Nick, great to chat, as always.
20: Thanks so much, Mel. Thanks for having me. And, yeah, thanks for helping us promote this great event.
15: My very great pleasure. Nick Cronin, who is the baritone with the Shoplifters Barbershop Quartet. They are shooting for the stars, are the Shoplifters. hoping to head to Newcastle for the national competition and the Harmony Festival. If you can help them out, that'd be great. And you'll enjoy yourself while you're doing it. 25 past 7, 936 ABC Hobart and ABC Northern Tasmania. We're talking about the Festival of Bright Ideas, which is kicking off in Hobart at PW1 on the Hobart waterfront today, an incredible science festival which is very hands-on, all sorts of brilliant science stuff from what IMAS is doing to robots and drones. Martin in Claremont, hello Martin, says, hi Mel, what about asking us old folk about bright ideas? We have a lifetime of ideas running around inside our heads. So true, Martin. Yep, that's absolutely right. And also Marilyn's got in touch to remind us, thank you Marilyn, at Eagle Hawk Neck, that our market is on today at the Tasman X Service Club in Nubina from 10 until 1. Lots of stalls and hot toasties. Good on you, Marilyn. Thanks for sharing that. Once again, 26 past 7. Still to come. A wonderful conversation I'm so looking forward to having. And it is relating to those Tasmanians who are living with dementia or caring for your person with dementia. There is a brilliant organisation that wants to help you get out and about. That's coming up on the program.

0: Laura Branigan, 936 ABC Hobart and ABC Northern Tasmania. With Mel Bush, so good to have you along. We're almost at news time with Michael Della Fontana. Coming up after the news, I want to share a brilliant Tasmanian organisation. They're there to help you.
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4: Good morning, ABC News with Michael Della Fontana. New Zealand has become the latest nation to withdraw its support for FIFA President Gianni Infantino's re-election bid over his failed commercial rights sale plan. Tim Wharton reports.
5: Gianni Infantino has faced open revolt after three football confederations, UEFA, the Asian Football Confederation and CONCACAF, called for a review of his leadership and attacked his conduct over the plan to bring private investment into FIFA competitions, including the World Cup. The 56-year-old Swiss football administrator, who's been FIFA president since 2016, is seeking re-election to head soccer's world governing body next year, with the African and South American confederations declaring their continuing support. New Zealand, the only Oceania Football Confederation nation to qualify for this year's World Cup, said it had withdrawn support for Infantino and that the review of the private sale proposal should be independent due to a loss of confidence and trust in FIFA's leadership.
4: The Trump administration has asked the US Supreme Court to allow it to continue building a ballroom at the White House without congressional approval, reversing a ruling by an appeals court ordering it to stop. The BBC's Ben DeBoosman reports.
6: In the latest filing, U.S. Solicitor General D. John Sauer asked that work be allowed to continue while the administration appeals the stop work order, which he called dangerous and potentially impossible. Trump has long argued that the $400 million project is necessary to host large events and keep presidents, their families, and visiting VIPs safe from potential threats. But critics have said that the project began without a legally mandated review process that would include public comment and approval from planning authorities.
4: European countries are battling a new wave of wildfires, with Croatia one of the hardest hit nations. The resort town of Omiš on the Adriatic has seen one person killed while dozens of others have been injured, and there have been mass evacuations. Local fire commander Vizislav Pešić says he has never witnessed anything like this before.
7: Telling you, the fire was so strong that people were even abandoning their vehicles directly in the fire zone. We couldn't even pass through. Nobody wanted to abandon their homes. Injuries were occurring. Situations arose where people had to save houses. And here now, the flames are constantly appearing. Flames that keep flaring up in the beams of houses themselves, in gardens, in pockets that haven't fully burned out.
4: Locally now, on the Launceston City Council will move a motion next week to explore the impact of capping rate increases on land classified as primary production. It follows changes made earlier this year that saw people who own land classified as primary production but who use it for residential purposes being charged rates at the same level as commercial properties. The council will now vote on whether to commission a report to uncover the fiscal implications of capping rate increases on primary production land to 20%. It's also reminding landowners that they may be eligible to seek a reclassification of their land to residential. Fremantle has won the AFL's minor premiership, locking in top spot on the ladder after beating Adelaide by 24 points with one round to play. ABC Sports' Clint Wilden reports.
8: It was a tight contest for three and a half quarters, but the Dockers powered away in the final term to claim a 24-point win over the Crows and Fremantle's second minor premiership. Jai Amos kicked five goals for the Dockers. Caleb Sarong had 29 disposals and two goals. Isaac Rankin had 39 touches and a major for the Crows. Adelaide started the night hoping to force their way into the top four, but they could finish the round in the wildcard spots of 7th to 10th. Dockers captain Alex Pearce copped the knock to his left knee, but he did play out the game. Clint Wilden, ABC Sport, Perth.
4: In cricket, Bangladesh seized control of the first test on day two in Darwin to be 6 for 351 at stumps. The visitors lead by 153 runs after dismissing Australia for 198 on the opening day. In just his second test match, Tanzeed Hasan made 101 to become the first Bangladeshi batter to score a test century in Australia. Australia briefly fought back with the second new ball, taking 3 wickets late in the day. Australian bowling coach James Franklin has told ABC Sport it was a tough day for the Australian bowlers.
9: I think the boys toiled really well. I think it's a pretty good batting surface, and I think Bangladesh have shown that today. Obviously a fantastic 100 there from Tanzeed at the top of the order. We did give him a couple of chances through his innings, but he capitalised on that and batted beautifully.
4: And briefly, First Nations excellence will be celebrated live from Mombatwa, Alice Springs tonight for the 2026 National NAIDOC Awards. ABC News.
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11: Now we're talking.
0: And a wonderfully good morning to you. Welcome to Saturday morning. Lovely to have you along. On the way, an important conversation. If you're one of the many Tasmanians living with or caring for your person with dementia, it's not a cakewalk. It can be incredibly isolating, not just for you, if you're a family member or carer, but for the person with dementia too. So coming up, I want to introduce you to a wonderful group of locals who want you to join them in getting out and about and back into the community. That's coming up on the program very shortly. But first up, let's check in with the Bureau of Meteorology. Daniel Sherwin-Simpson's there. Hi, Daniel.
12: G'day, Mel.
0: How are we looking for today, weather-wise?
12: Yeah,
0: pretty settled.
12: Mild and mostly fine day is the way I would put it for large parts of Tasmania. We could see a couple of drizzly spots up in your northeast, kind of around Bridport and places like Flinders Island. But otherwise, I would say just sort of cloudy conditions and temperatures. Generally in the mid-teens, I run around the state. Hobart's on for 15, same as Launceston. Devonport and Wynyard going for 14, Strawn 13, King Island 14, Flinders Island 15, and St. Helens 13. So, yeah, generally in those mid-teens range. It was a little bit of a cooler morning in parts. No surprises, Liaweeny was the coldest place, negative 4.2. But even around somewhere like Bushy Park, 0.5, Ooze got down to negative 0.7. So not like super icy and frosty, but definitely a bit nippy for this time of year, Mel.
0: Yep, righto. So in terms of the next few days into the next week, as I mentioned to you, Dave texting in saying, it's going to be 19 on Wednesday. Is it warming up as we go forward?
12: Yeah, it's going to warm up across the south mainly. I'll just cover off the rest of the weekend.
0: Yeah.
12: So Sunday we could see a few little spots of showers up in the far northwest, sort of Burnie, Cape Grim, Waratah, they might be the kind of places that you see a light shower. Only a millimetre or two. You could also pick up something along the far south. So Cape Bruny might be able to get a little bit of a spit tomorrow as well. But really not looking at a whole lot of rainfall. As we move into Monday, we start to see winds turn northeasterly as a high-pressure system moves out into the Tasman. That'll lead to warmer conditions broadly across the south. So, yes, we do have that 19 degrees for Hobart coming in on Wednesday. Hobart's likely to be one of the warmer places in the state. Generally, the further south you go, the warmer it'll actually be on that Wednesday.
0: Doesn't make sense, though, does it?
12: From the north.
0: You just get closer to Antarctica.
12: Yeah,
0: and yet it's getting warmer.
12: In that aspect, it doesn't make sense, but basically the way you can do a simple temperature forecast in Hobart is where the wind's coming from, you go to the opposite coast and that'll be the warmest place. So in a northerly, the south coast will be the warmest. In a southerly, the north coast will be the warmest and vice versa. So
0: Top tip.
12: The more time the air spends on the land, the more time it gets to warm up. So by the time it gets to the opposite coast, it'll be a couple of degrees warmer than what it was when it came onshore off the ocean.
0: Thank you, Font of Knowledge. That's great.
12: Well, no worries,
0: Mel. Love the fun facts. You have a great weekend yourself. Daniel Sherwin-Simpson with bringing the fun facts at the Bureau of Meteorology. It's 21 to 8.
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0: 20 to 8. If you're a Tasmanian living with or caring for your person with dementia, in its many stages and presentations, it has to be said, I want to tell you, look, I understand the challenges that you're facing daily. It's not just dealing with the complex needs. It's also the isolation that can come with caring. Just getting to the shop can be a significant undertaking, and where you've learned the art, and it can be an art, I truly believe, of speaking dementia, that's not the case for a lot of people. Many just don't understand how to communicate with someone who's living with dementia, particularly, you know, in the later stages. And that can add to a feeling of being alone on your dementia journey. Well, there is a group of wonderful locals who are here to support you and invite you to get out and about, share your stories and share in some of the joy. Anne Jones is one of the very dedicated volunteers and members of Dementia Friendly Tasmania. Anne, welcome to the program. Great to be chatting with you this morning.
11: Good morning, Mel and listeners.
0: Now, Anne, can I ask you, if you don't mind, and certainly if this is too much of a personal question, then by all means we can move on. But I'm just wondering, what's been your relationship with dementia?
11: Well, we don't have any dementia in my family. And how this journey started was that during COVID I was bored, so I got my degree in dementia care at UTAS. And then I thought, great, what am I going to do with this? So I contacted Dementia Friendly Tasmania, who are already doing lots of wonderful work, and together we worked out to do the cafes and the drop-in groups and things.
0: So have you've been with Dementia Friendly Tasmania for a little while now then?
11: 4 years.
0: Brilliant. So tell us then, in that case, tell us, who is and what is Dementia Friendly Tasmania? Why does it exist?
11: Well, I'm the exception. Most people on the committee have a direct connection with dementia, and they have devoted this part of their life to helping carers and people living with dementia. We've got a smashing committee, and we all work really hard to help people as much as we can.
0: So what kinds of events and get-togethers do you organise?
11: Well, we have outings once a month, and we aim to have 50% of people from the community and 50% of the people living with dementia and their carers. This is twofold. This is to educate the community because they're mixing in a relaxed circumstance, and then the people living with dementia and their carers are not so isolated because they're mixing with the community.
0: And I'm guessing too, Anne, that when you do have your get-togethers, that there are maybe some common themes when it comes to some of the challenges that people are facing as carers or family members, or indeed those living with dementia. Would that be right? Do you hear some of the same stories?
11: We do. But one of our most common things is people say, where are the people living with dementia? I thought that they were coming. And I say to them, we can't point them out, but the room's full of people living with dementia. So it's that misconception that people have that people living with dementia are just different.
0: Yeah.
11: But of course, we all know that they're the same as us.
0: That's very true. So on that, you know, some of the myths and stigmas associated with dementia, are there some of those that you would just really like to break down, Anne?
11: Oh, definitely. A lot of people don't understand that people living with dementia can still make decisions and still do things. Some of our people who visit drive there themselves.
0: Well, that's exactly right. I mean, I think that probably doing the census form with my 91-year-old mother with dementia was one of the most hilarious and enlightening things I've done in recent times. And I think you're absolutely right. And when it does come down to that communication, do you find you hear from people that they don't really know how to communicate or where to start when they're talking to someone with dementia?
11: Yes, and that's why we have games, days, and our things, because it's not forced. It just happens naturally. So, and at the end of it, there's always a good feeling, and the two groups have merged.
0: That I think that's a perfect way of looking at it, of not forcing it, of just having that sort of natural flow when you're playing games. And on the subject of talking about dementia, you've launched the Talking Cafes. Anne, tell us about
11: it. Yes. Oh, that's my real passion. We meet twice a month at the Timeless Way Cafe, and it's just a talking cafe, and anyone can come. If you're new to the area, or if you want to make friends, or if you're living with dementia, you can come with your carer, because it's often difficult to go out with your loved one to a cafe, whereas the Timeless Way people have been wonderful. And we had such a good time.
0: Good on you, Anne. When's the next get together? And I love that you're so passionate about this. I think it's wonderful. And it should say that when you did your degree in dementia care through UTAS, for people who want to have a look at what's available, if you jump onto the Wiking Dementia site,
11: they have
0: loads of bits and pieces that you can do, and free courses, free online courses. It's really, really interesting.
11: Yes.
0: So,
11: the MOOC, give the MOOC a plug.
0: That's it.
11: Free.
0: That's
11: and
0: true.
11: And it teaches you all about dementia. It's wonderful.
0: So when is the next get-together, Anne, for Dementia Friendly Taz? Where are you off to?
11: The 20th of August at Timeless Way at 10 o'clock. Yes, that's right.
0: And I guess you can jump onto the website, jump onto the Facebook page as well and check out where. And
11: yes.
0: You're off to the museum as well.
11: Yes, we've got a few outings. We've got a trip to the Channel Museum this coming Tuesday. Anyone's welcome to come at 10 o'clock, but please RSVP because we need to know for catering. And for Dementia Action Week, which is a really big thing, and the theme this week is, this year is, let's talk about it. Let's get that conversation flowing. And we have an event at the Blattons Bay Community Hall from 10 till 12. And we'd love people from the community to come and join us so that we get that 50-50 blend of people.
0: So what is the best way to get in touch with Dementia Friendly Taz? And is it over the phone or maybe on the socials? What's best?
11: Sure, there's an email address if everybody grabs a pen. dftasmania@gmail.com.
0: I'm writing that down and we can pass that
11: for
0: people who need it at gmail.com. Lovely.
11: Or they can call me on 0432 180 146.
0: Well, probably I wasn't quick enough, but I've got your number anyway. So if people want to pass it on, if people want it, they can always give us a hoy and I can pass it on, Anne. Look, thank you so very much. You're doing some wonderful stuff. You truly are. It's a great group and I hope that you do end up with that 50-50 mix. And for people who want to know more, jump online and check out Dementia Friendly Taz. Great to chat to you, Anne. Thanks so much.
11: Thank you. Bye.
0: Anne Jones there, one of the volunteers with Dementia Friendly Tasmania and also kicking off her passion, the Talking Cafes. It's 12 to 8 on 936 ABC Hobart, ABC Northern Tasmania. I've got a warning for you now. I'm going to ask you a pretty grim question. What would you do with your last days if you knew that the end of the world was nigh? Would you curl up in a ball? Would you party it up? That's in part the premise of Neville Shute's iconic novel, On the Beach. Well, the book's been adapted for the stage, and I reckon it's got to be a must-see. You're going to hear from the play's director next.
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0: Yes, here we are. Great to have you along. It's 11 to 8. If you're a person of a certain age, did you have Neville Shute's novel On the Beach as part of your reading list? The premise is admittedly a little grim. It is set in post-apocalyptic Melbourne, and while the book was published in 1957, the plotline could certainly be one of today. If you knew that the end of the world was mere days or weeks away, what would you do? You know, what would matter most? On the Beach was adapted for the stage for the Sydney Theatre Company production a couple of years ago. But you don't need to travel to the Big Island to experience it. It's been picked up by Do More Productions and will open at the West Park Playhouse this coming Friday. Douglas Doherty is the production's director. Doug, good morning. Welcome to the program.
16: Good morning, Mel.
0: So can you share a little of the story first up, before we get into the plot for people who may not be aware, but of how you came to the stage version of On the Beach? I mean, I admit I didn't know it was about, and how you came to acquire the rights to the production, because I think that ended up being much easier and fortuitous than you might have originally imagined.
16: Yes, yes. Well, for those who don't know, getting the rights in for plays or musicals can be sometimes very difficult because you go to a myriad of agents and owners and all sorts of people. And On the Beach had been on my radar for ages because it's a book that I've loved and a story that I think is a really important story to tell. So I heard that Sydney Theatre Company had done it, and unfortunately I had me able to get to Sydney to see it. But and then I was going, so I've researched it, who wrote it, who did the adaptation for the stage, and then I found it was a guy called Tommy Murphy, and Tommy Murphy is a relatively young playwright, I suppose. He's from Canberra, and anyway.
0: Oh, Doug, I think we might have lost you there for a tick. Are you there, Doug? He's disappeared. Oh, there, we've got you back. Hooray. Sorry, keep going.
16: Right. I don't know what happened. Anyway, so I contacted Cameron's management, who's Tommy Murphy's agent, and I said, look, is there any chance that the little old community theatre company in Burnie could have the rights for On the Beach? And they went, yes, every chance. And they put me in touch with Tommy Murphy, the playwright, and I've had direct communications with him, which is very unusual too. So it's been, from there, it's been great.
0: That's fantastic. That's a really good story. And I guess, as I say, for those who aren't familiar with the plot of On the Beach, could you just set the scene for us, Doug?
16: Okay, so here we are. It's 1963 and we're in Melbourne, and there has been an exchange of 12,000 nuclear warheads in the Northern Hemisphere between the US, Russia and China. As a result, now they didn't just use the good old uranium and hydrogen-based nuclear weapons that we know and love today. They were developing in the 50s a thing called the cobalt bomb, which is a very dirty nuclear weapon. And unfortunately, it's never been fully developed. But anyway, there were lots of these cobalt bombs involved, and that resulted in a very heavy and persistent radiation fallout cloud, and it has killed everyone in the Northern Hemisphere, whether they were directly affected by a blast or not. And now it's moving its way across the Northern Hemisphere, down slowly down across the equator, down across Australia and South America and all the southern continents, and then and killing everything in its path. And then and we're in Melbourne, and we've got 8 months to live. And it's really, as you said in the introduction, it's about how people spend that 8 months. And there's a nuclear powered submarine, American submarine, one of the last in the fleet, is stationed in Melbourne. It's still a part of the US Navy, but the Australian government's using it to investigate the extent of the radiation cloud, and they're hoping that there's hope that in fact it won't reach Melbourne, and that it will in fact dissipate because of the cold winter.
0: And of course, characters deal with this in a different way, in their own way.
16: Yeah, absolutely. Yeah, yeah. Mm. And so it's not just a story of the end of the world. It's actually more a story of love, and hope, and people going about their normal routine. Because a lovely scene where Mrs. Davidson is harrowing her paddocks. They run cattle, and down the peninsula, and one of the other characters says, "What are you doing it for?" And she says, "Well, if I don't, the grass won't, we won't get good pastures next year." And yeah. And things like that. And, you know, Mary has an 8-month-old child, and she has to seriously think about what happens to her, to baby Jennifer, and all sorts of things. And people fall in love, and, you know, like you said, people party themselves away, and people drink themselves to death, but they're all, you know what I mean.
0: Yes, that's right. Everybody's dealing with it in their own way. But I'm interested too in terms of the novel, because a much beloved novel, obviously, and even in the, you know, when there's I think one or two film or TV versions of On the Beach, Neville shoots on the beach as well. But and people often go, oh, you know, you've left this bit out, or, you know, that. How pared down is the storyline from the original novel in order to translate it to the stage, Doug?
16: There are definitely things that have been left out, of course, because it's like making a movie from a novel, or, as you just said, you can't get everything in. There's a wonderful, in the novel, people remember, there are two gents.
0: I'm interested too in terms of the novel, because a much beloved novel, obviously, and even in the, you know, when there's I think one or two film or TV versions of On the Beach, Neville shoots on the beach as well, but And people often go, oh, you know, you've left this bit out, or, you know, that. How pared down is the storyline from the original novel in order to translate?

0: 50s, I'm sure, had an enormous stockpile of reserved and sherries and whiskies. And so these gentlemen had calculated that, you know, they needed 60 years to get through the cellar, but they were doing their best effort, and they were being dutifully served by the butler in the club. They were doing their best, and they're missing. And I would love. I did talk to the player about writing those guys back in, and he just said you just can't fit them in. He was devo that he couldn't fit them in either. Yeah. So.
1: There are times, and this is the thing, it's a stage adaptation. You've got to be brutal at times, I guess. The opening night, it's just shy of a week away. How have rehearsals been coming along, Doug?
0: Going well. It's a very interesting, because part of it's set in a submarine. So anyone who's ever been in the Navy or been a submariner, please come along. You will see a submarine constructed on stage and as best we can with a periscope and the like, it's going well. A keen cast of amateur players as usual, which we're so blessed on the North Coast, West Coast, and in Tasmania generally have so many talented people, and some old hands as well. So like we've got Ross Hay in the lead as Dwight Towers, the captain of the US submarine, I'm just wondering who else we've got who's a sort of named player, but playing for us. But and we've got some brand new people as well, so that's brilliant. But in a couple of hours we start Saturday Tech Week starts, and a two run day today, so to start ironing things out. But it's looking really good.
1: Brilliant. And just before I let you go, news is almost upon us, Doug. But I guess talking about this post apocalyptic story, and a story that really I guess emanates from the early 60s, but still a story. And with takeaways for today, what would you like people to take away from your upcoming performance of On the Beach?
0: Okay, thanks. Well, one of the things is that I'm always amazed by how prophetic some of these writings were in the 50s and the 60s. And this war essentially starts over a fight over Ukraine and Black Sea and warm water ports. That's today. That's happening that's happening now. Mm. But the other thing I think I really like to take people to think about is that, a bit like when we were locked down during COVID, that we still get on with our normal lives. We have routine, and we still go on, even if, I think, you know, even if the end of the world was coming, we knew when we were going to die in 8 months, we would generally, as a population, you know, there'd be some of us who would just rumble right, but most of us would just continue on, and because we live in civil society and we will be civil.
1: True.
0: And I think that's a very and it's about love. It's a beautiful, it's a love story. This play. It's a beautiful love story. That's why I would encourage people to come and see it.
1: Good on you, Doug. And I think we all know who those people will be who just head for the pub. On the Beach, it's going to be running for a week at West Park. West Park Playhouse in Burnie from this Friday evening. You can grab your tickets online. Doug, it's been great to chat to you. Thanks so much.
0: Thanks. Appreciate the opportunity to speak to your listeners.
1: That's Douglas Doherty from Do More Productions, who is behind the upcoming production of Neville Shute's stage adapted On the Beach. I think it is one to definitely get along to. Coming up to news time now with Michael Delafontana in the next half hour, taking you back to visit Tasmania's very first financial institution.
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4: 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The Black Marlin is totally submerged. It's dead.
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7: Good morning, ABC News with Michael Delafontana. US President Donald Trump says he would never apologise for taking military action against Iran, arguing that higher fuel prices have been worth it to prevent Tehran from having a nuclear weapon. The US has been blockading Iranian shipping and ports in the Strait of Hormuz in recent months in a bid to pile economic pressure on Tehran. Mr. Trump has minimised the financial toll of the war on Americans, saying his decision to strike Iran

0: one was the right one.
1: For you to pay a tiny little bit more for your gasoline, just remember, you're doing it so that a very evil country cannot have a country. Really, it's the number one state sponsor of terror in the world. We don't want to have them have a nuclear weapon. So remember that.
0: The man accused of gunning down an American health insurance executive in New York in 2024 has pleaded guilty to federal stalking charges. Luigi Mangione, who had previously pleaded not guilty, has told a U.S. federal court that he trailed UnitedHealthcare CEO Brian Thompson to an investor conference and gunned him down on a Manhattan street. The 28-year-old, who is due to be sentenced in December, is facing life in prison. Mangione entered the guilty plea at a hastily scheduled hearing in Manhattan, and he'll now avoid a federal trial over Mr. Thompson's death. His lawyer, Karen Friedman Agnifilo, says while he has accepted responsibility for the murder, there were extenuating circumstances.
2: As Luigi explained in court today, he endured years of severe, debilitating pain following a broken back while struggling to navigate our health care and health insurance system. Like the thousands of people who've reached out since this tragedy to share their own experiences, he believed that the system had failed him and destroyed his life.
0: Locally, and aerial surveys of the Tasmanian coast will continue today following two confirmed detections of bird flu in the state this week. Helicopters and drones will be employed to search the upper west coast, King Island, Northwest Islands and Stanley region, with the resources on standby for any potential bird mortalities identified. A brown skua tested positive to the deadly H5 strain in Tasmania on Thursday before a crested tern was identified as a positive case on King Island yesterday. Premier Jeremy Rockliffe says aerial surveys are conducted alongside field surveillance on the ground.
3: Proactive surveillance is, of course, a crucial part of our approach, and it has already worked. The first bird flu case was found by our parks and wildlife staff undertaking proactive checks.
0: Two other crested terns found on the same King Island beach are being tested, with those results expected today. Australians are helping keep the dreams of Afghan women and girls alive 5 years after the Taliban retook power in Afghanistan, reinstating its brutal regime under which females are denied most work and education after grade six. Madeleine Rojan has more.
4: Since 2021, freedoms have diminished in Afghanistan and its people have suffered through a hunger and economic crisis. A woman we're calling Azada can't practice as a doctor because of morality decrees which ban females from work and education.
5: Len has to work for feeding up our babies, for feeding up our families.
4: But she and others teach Afghan girls in secret with the support of Australians like Azada's friend of 6 years, rural Tasmanian woman Alison Pitt.
6: They're hungry for education because that is the thing that's brought us all along the way we have.
4: Students say their futures remain bleak, but learning gives them hope.
0: The owners of the powerful English Premier League soccer club Liverpool have agreed to a deal to sell a 30% stake of the team to a consortium that includes Amazon founder Jeff Bezos and Facebook co-founder Eduardo Saverin. The BBC's Dan Rowan reports.
7: This deal will see some of the world's wealthiest people become co-owners of Liverpool. The agreement values English football's most successful club at between £5 and £6 billion and marks the Amazon founder Jeff Bezos' first foray into sports ownership. He's the fourth richest person in the world, with an estimated net worth of £192 billion. However, the BBC's been told that the investment will have no impact on the club's approach to the transfer window and that there's no new budget for player signings.
0: To the weather, fine apart from light showers about the southwest and the Bass Strait Islands. Mostly sunny today for Burnie, partly cloudy for Devonport and Launceston, and partly cloudy light winds for Hobart. Top of 14 for Burnie and Devonport, 15 for Launceston and Hobart. ABC News, 8:05.
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9: Now we're talking.
10: Yes, we are. Now we're talking. Lovely to be talking with you. And you can feel free to get in contact anytime you like. 0438 922 936. Coming up, we're going to take another tour, harking back to our tours of historic properties around Tasmania. This one's got a little bit of a twist, though, because it's not a home, as has been the case over the past sort of recent weeks. It's a story of rogues and skullduggery within Tasmania's very first financial institution. You're going to enjoy this one. I know you are. Couple of texts in. We were talking about Neville Shute's On the Beach, which was adapted for the stage for the Sydney Theatre Company. But it's coming to Burnie. You just heard before the news. If you missed it, do go back and listen, because it is a great conversation with Douglas Doherty, who is the director of Neville Shute's On the Beach, that's coming to the West Park Playhouse this coming Friday night. Kathy's texted in. Hi, Kathy. Says, my father was art director in Sydney in the 50s and was asked to direct the film On the Beach. What? Starring Ava Gardner and Gregory Peck. The well-known American actors. Yes, they are well-known superstars. And he had to turn it down due to work commitments. Oh, Kathy, what a great story. That's incredible. And wasn't it Ava Gardner who said, Australia's not the end of the world, but you can see it from there, or something like that? Like, she wasn't a fan of Australia at all. And another text into saying, hey, Mel, heading from Hobart to Tribunna this morning, ready for the Sea Forest Farm Tour as part of the Beaker Street Festival. Oh, have fun, won't you? That will be an absolutely fascinating tour. Love to hear what you're doing if you're heading out and about and around the place. There's so much going on for Beaker Street. There certainly is. Also, of course, coming up after nine this morning, it's Gardening Talkback time. Gardening Talkback is back. Andrew Clark from Harmony Garden Centre is going to be in the studio answering all of your gardening questions, which is great news. So make sure you hold on to those. You can get in early with your gardening questions if you want to on the text line on 0438 922 936. Which reminds me, too, that you can also jump online and vote for Australia's favourite wildflower. Wouldn't it just be tops if it was a Tassie flower that came out on top? You can jump online on abc.net.au/wildflower and vote for your favourite. I'll have to find out exactly when that's going to be named. It's 8 past 8 on 936 ABC Hobart and ABC Northern Tasmania. This morning's historic home isn't a home. It does come with a bit of a twist. It's not, well, I mean, it is a property, but it's more of an institution. It wasn't long ago that questionable dealing within Australia's banking system sparked the old Royal Commission. And this next conversation proves that questionable financial dealings in the banking sector go back much, much further than that. In fact, right back to the very first financial institution in our state's colonial history. Roger McNeice is an historian and author whose research focused on the Bank of Van Diemen's Land. I spoke to him a little while back, and I started by asking him to take us back to the beginning and tell us why the bank was established in the first place.
9: Well, the early Bank of Van Diemen's Land was formed as a want of currency in Van Diemen's Land.
10: So we had no money.
9: During the 1820s and 30s, Van Diemen's Land suffered greatly from the want of colonial money. They used a variety of coins, Spanish dollars, 8 real pieces, Indian rupees, various other gold coins and British coins that were available at the time. So, and also circulating during that period was a lot of handwritten promissory notes, where settlers would write out promissory notes to other people, circulate them, and they were often printed on very flimsy paper, so they fell to pieces after a while, and the people didn't get their money back. So it was decided as to form a bank to take care of the colonial situation. Now, the Bank of Van Diemen's Land was established in 11th of August 1823 and located in originally in Macquarie Street. And it was, the first directors were George Frederick Reed And he became the bank's first managing director.
10: Roger, can I ask you, sorry, I don't mean to interrupt, but can I ask for people who are in Hobart and you say Macquarie Street, so what would we recognise the Bank of Van Diemen's Land as now?
9: Probably if you took the play property next to Walsh's in Macquarie Street.
10: Right, the camera shop.
9: Club.
10: Ah, with you. Yep, okay.
9: It would be the early location of the first bank.
10: Now, you're mentioning the original directors and the founders of that bank. Were they, did they have a reputation as trustworthy entrepreneurs at the time, do you know?
9: The original ones, yes, certainly did. Matter of fact, one of the original directors of the bank was George Gatehouse. He was a former convict who became a brewer. And John Beaumont, he was a free settler. Now, they were met with a group of other people in August 1823 and founded the bank. And that was supported by Sir Thomas Brisbane, who the Governor of New South Wales, who originally said, yes, the capital is 200 shares of 200 Spanish dollars each. So they didn't have any sterling currency to issue at the time, but used Spanish dollars.
10: Did we end up with our own currency? Like, did we end up with any kind of Tasmanian currency as a matter of interest?
9: Not until the 1910, actually. We used colonial coins right through the 50s, 60s, until British coin was made legal tender in the 1890s. So we used a great range of early currencies. Tasmania had its own unique currency system other than the mainland.
10: Of course we did. I'd expect nothing less, Roger. But can you tell us, please, what else did the bank hold over time?
9: Well, over time, throughout the early stages of the bank got a reputation of financial stability and looked after and reduced bad debts and looked after the settlers in the area. But in the financial crisis of the 1850s, the bank started to go down. Now, one of the problems the bank faced was that it, in the early 60s and 1880s, it overinvested in the silver mines on the West Coast. Now, there were shares issued by mining companies, which were only paper shares alone, but they didn't have a mine and they never dug silver. And the bank very heavily invested in these people. And they started also at the same time, they started borrowing money from other banks because when the mineral prices crashed in the 1890s, depression, the bank was unable to meet its obligation to pay the debts back. They actually borrowed money from other banks overseas as well. And this caused a lot of problems. And the bank was unable to. And it's also at the same time, when the bank collapsed in 1891, the subsequent Royal Commission, which was appointed to investigate the bank, found that they had actually made lots of loans, unsupported loans, unsecured loans to members of their managing directors, which were never, ever repaid.
10: So from that trustworthy institution in those early days and that trustworthy director, the directors of later times were less so, Roger.
9: Well, I've been looking at archival sources and there's some very important papers in archival sources which throw a completely new light on the situation. For instance, the bank was reputed to have £10,000 worth of gold bullion.
10: Heavens.
9: Now, before anyone knew the bank was going broke, The only time the local public knew the bank was going broke was the fact that when they posted a notice on the notice board in 1891 that the bank was closing. And that's all the public knew. But in the meantime, the rumour was that they transported the gold out the back door the night before the bank collapsed.
10: This sounds like dodgy dealings to me, Roger.
9: Well, it certainly does. And there's more research yet to be done on this. But the gentleman, the guard on duty at the time at the back door was an ex-felon. So, and one of the directors of the arranged for the money, the gold to be transported out of the bank was a director of another bank, which the Bank of Van Diemen's Land had borrowed heavily from. So there's all sorts of skullduggery going on.
10: So were this was the directors of the bank shuffling the gold bullion out of the back door of the Bank of Van Diemen's Land, being
9: Absolutely.
10: Watched on by a security guard who was a criminal?
9: Absolutely. in archival sources, which I've only recently located and read, it describes part of this quite adequately in a private diary kept by one of the commissioners who was on the Royal Commission, which was never published. So the Royal Commission didn't publish all the facts in the end. There's much more to be brought out, yes.
10: And so on the demise of the Bank of Van Diemen's Land, and I'm sorry, I know you're in that you've taken this deep dive into your research and you've got more research to go. So I don't want to ask you too many questions that where you may not have gone just yet. But with the Bank of Van Diemen's Land, as you say, established in Macquarie Street in Hobart, dodgy dealings, skullduggery, rogues, criminals, gold bullion, all of that wonderful, wonderful stuff. What happened next?
9: When the bank closed, the government appointed a Royal Commission to look into it, which they did. And the assets of the bank were sold by lottery. And that was the start of Tattersall's Lottery in Australia. Tattersall's came to Tasmania and they put all the assets of the bank up in a general lottery over a period of a couple of years. And as I said, that was the beginning of Tattersall's. And Tattersall's was originally run, as I said, to sell the assets of the Bank of Van Diemen's Land.
10: This is a wonderful story. And I know, as I say, you've been doing some incredible research and you've found that confidential diary written by one of the directors, which has revealed so much more to you, Roger. You're doing yet more research. I have no doubt we'll be talking again. Will this become your next book?
9: Yes, very, very much so. I'm a bit incapacitated at the moment. I can't get out much, so I've spent a lot of time researching. And my dear wife drops me off to the Professor Morris Miller Library and Archives, and I spend a lot of time in looking at documents which haven't been published before. So, yes, it will be a book in the future.
10: And a quick, just before I let you go, Roger, we've got a text through from Dave who says, our business is 169 years old and we still have the original bank book from the Van Diemen's Land Bank with our business name in it.
9: How wonderful.
10: Dave, isn't that?
9: Absolutely wonderful.
10: Incredible. We may need to put you both in touch at some stage of the game. It has been a great pleasure talking to you, Roger. It's fascinating stuff, and I can't wait to see the book that it's going to turn into. Thank you so much for taking the time out.
9: Thank you, Mel.
10: Won't it be an absolute ripper? 20 past eight, and that's Roger McNeice, who I spoke to a little while back. Isn't that a ripping yarn? He's a historian and author, and the research that he has done on the Bank of Van Diemen's Land and all associated skullduggery. 20 past eight on 936 ABC Hobart at ABC Northern Tasmania. And hello to Peter, who has sent a text in and a beautiful photograph saying, listening in before daybreak, morning swim in Busselton, WA. Good on you, Peter. And it is a beautiful picture of the long beach at Busselton in WA. I was only there February last year. I think it was my first ever trip to WA. And it was just gorgeous down in Busselton. Really lovely. Our paths may have crossed, Peter. Who's to say? 21 past eight. There is more to come. And also more in the vein of great history as well. We're going to talk about, I guess, a vehicle would be true to say, a remarkable piece of 1860s transport history. It's just arrived at the Tasmanian Transport Museum, and we're going to give you a sneak peek inside.
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10: 22 past eight. Before cars, with all of the mod cons and luxury sealed highways, getting around our rugged island state could be, well, a slow business. A journey from Sorell to Swansea is more than 100 kilometres today, and we can do it in a bit over an hour, I suppose. But imagine taking that trip by horse and cart. One of the latest acquisitions at the Tasmanian Transport Museum is a horse-drawn carriage dating back from the 1860s. This particular carriage regularly travelled that long winding route 160 years ago, which is a pretty substantial speed, horse speed. ABC's John O'Hara spoke to the president of the Tasmanian Transport Museum, Jeff Bronstein, to find out more about this exciting new piece of their collection. And John started by asking him who was responsible for building it.
14: Yeah, the carriage was built by the local Tryabunna blacksmith, Les Robinson. You think about 1859, 1860 was when it was completed and when it went into service after being licensed by the then newly formed Spring Bay Council.
15: Right. How long would it have taken to build something like this? Because it's quite the size, right?
14: Exactly. It's a substantial piece of transport equipment. It's all up weight, including passengers and freight, would be close to 2,000 kilograms.
15: Wow.
14: It stands a good 3 metres high, similar distance, 3 to 4 metres long, a couple of metres wide. So I'm guessing with the amount of work that goes into it, with the timber work, the framework, the wheels, axles, all the extra pieces you need to make a piece of equipment like this, I'd imagine it would be there many, many months, if not years.
15: Mm-hmm. And is it a beautiful, piece of equipment to look at, Jeff?
14: It's absolutely spectacular. It really is. And I would urge as many people as possible when they have the opportunity to visit the Transport Museum on the Sundays when it's open to come into our land transport building and have a good look at this magnificent example of Tasmania's transport heritage and try and imagine what it must have been like to travel between Sorell and Swansea in the 1860s.
15: As far as you know, Jeff, is there anything else similar to it floating around the state, or is this kind of one of a kind?
14: Unaware of a similar carriage used between Sorell and Swansea. That's not to say that there aren't other carriage horse-drawn examples of horse-drawn transport in Tasmania. I'm sure there are one or two in private collections. I think TMAG might have one or two as well. So they are around, but I'm pretty confident this is the only example of the Sorell to Swansea version of the carriage.
15: Mm. Now, it's privately owned and it's been, lent to you long term. Who are the owners and how do you know how they came into possession of the horse-drawn carriage?
14: Yes, certainly. The owners are John and Chris Reed of Brighton. And as I understand the history of the carriage, it was discovered basically at the end of around 1925, we think, was when the service ceased, which is interesting because The following year was when the Bellarive to Sorel train service also finished, and that's when motor transport came to the fore. So it was essentially left at the blacksmith's workshop in Tribunna, where it basically lay undisturbed for years and years and years until it was discovered around about 1990, I understand. It was laid out and put back into some kind of semblance of order, considering what was still there. Obviously, a lot of the timber had perished and the wheels and axles had rusted and those kinds of things. So it's pretty much a pretty big jigsaw to put it all back together. And then formal restoration started in about 2000. And it was completed. It's not quite complete yet, but substantially completed a couple of years ago.
15: I'm speaking with Jeff Bronstein, president at the Tasmanian Transport Museum, about his latest acquisition, an 1859 and 1860s. It was used horse-drawn carriage, Tasmanian built, right here in Tribunna. Can you talk me through in detail a little bit more about some of the restoration that's and things that have gone into restoring it to its former glory, Jeff?
14: Sure. Yeah. Again, it's based on the discussions I've had with John and Chris, but they spent a great deal of time reconstructing the timber work. It all had to be made from timbers like hickory and the original sort of timbers that they used in those days. There was upholstery work to put the seats back together. It sports these large curtains, which would be rolled up on hot sunny days and dropped back down when the rains and the cold winds would be coming through. A lot of the steel work. The springs were quite complicated because it was a sprung carriage using steel springs, which was quite unique. A lot of the Cobb & Co. carriages on the mainland and in Tasmania that used to run between Hobart and Launceston used to use a leather suspension, but this was a steel sprung suspension system. So they had to find a spring works, and they found one in Geraldine in New South Wales, which actually manufactured the springs and retensioned them for them. They also had to get the wheels, the actual metal wheels, remade, and they found a wheelwright in Sovereign Hill who did all the restoration work and created the new wheels for the carriage. So, yes, a great deal of work, quite complicated, complex and time-consuming work, but they ended up with this magnificent example. That we now have in our collection.
15: What would it have been used for? I mean, we speak about, you know, freight and people. Would it have been used for something specific, though, freight-wise?
14: It was essentially the main principal way for the public to travel between Sorel and Swansea, which used to take approximately 3 to 4 days, depending on the weather. Its average speed would have been somewhere between 10 and 20 kilometres an hour, pulled by 4 horses. But they would add an additional horse when they came to the hilly parts of the journey. But even that was not enough, that additional horsepower. So they used to have the passengers all decamp from the carriage and walk up the hills, such as Bust Me Gall and Break Me Neck. And then we get back on the carriage. And they'd be changing the horses approximately every 20 miles. And they had changing stations at places such as Mayfield, Buckland, those kinds of places, Little Swanport, etc. And with a terminus, I think, in Campania as well. But it must have been a magnificent time, magnificent sight to see that if you were standing by your property and you could hear the carriage approaching, because it was 4 people would operate the coach. There was a driver, there was a brakeman, and there was also a coachman who would look after the passenger side of things, and there was also a gate opener, because the roads those days weren't like the roads we have now. They were often going through private properties, so they would have to stop, open the gates, let the carriage through, and then close the gates behind them.
15: Gosh, it sounds like the ultimate road trip, Jeff.
14: Very much so. And it's interesting connection between the museum and the carriage, because we still have at the museum the original A-17 carriage and the original E-8 wagon that was used on the Bellarive to Sorel rail line. So potentially, there may well have been people who would have travelled on, you know, one of our carriages between Bellarive and Sorel, and then changed to this carriage in Sorel to go onwards to Swansea.
15: I've had a text from Dan. He says, John and Jeff, what about the example on display at Tunbridge? You would know more about that than me, perhaps, Jeff. Do you know about an example on display?
14: Well, yes,
15: at
14: I'm I was made aware that there was another example of one on display in Tunbridge. I don't have any particular details about that particular carriage. I am going to make some inquiries about it because I think it would be interesting to see whether they're what the actual history of that particular unit is. Mm. But I am aware there is a photograph of this particular carriage at the Buckland Hotel, an original photograph. So.

0: people are heading up that way and they stop at that particular establishment, they will actually see a photo of this, of the carriage we've got at the museum.
1: Gorgeous. My producer, Zoe, has said, I've seen the one at Tunbridge. I don't know anything about it, but it's very interesting to look at. I'm speaking with Jeff Bronstein, a president of the Tasmanian Transport Museum, on the evening's program. Now, you told me that there's still work that needs to be completed on the carriage, but it is open to viewing from the public. What's the reception been like, Jeff?
0: It's been outstanding. When we first posted on our social media pages that the carriage has come into the museum, we had an overwhelming response from comments and likes from people who were just fascinated by this kind of very unusual Tasmanian history. And it's now on display at the museum. There's still a bit of work to do on it. I understand John and Chris have got some additional things to fit, luggage racks and a few other bits and pieces. And, of course, we need to complete the exhibit. So I'm in the process of raising funds to try and buy a couple of museum quality horse mannequins that we can then tack up and attach to the exhibit so that the carriage is displayed in its full glory.
1: Mm-mm. And for people that don't know, where can we find you? Where can we come and have a look at this carriage and perhaps help you? You know, how can people get in touch with you if they would like to help you out financially or help you out with expertise?
0: Of course. Well, the museum is located at the top end of Anfield Street, directly opposite the KG5 Oval. So it's in Glenorchy, the city of Glenorchy, the lovely city of Glenorchy. And we are open every Sunday from 10:30 until 3 o'clock in the afternoon. We run steam train rides out as far as Berridale. We have a rail car running this Sunday. It's still doing a relatively short trip this Sunday, only out to Grove Road and back. We also run our heritage bus fleet on Sundays as well sometimes to give people a chance to ride around in the old heritage buses. And we have a large model railway display and we've got all sorts of other fantastic exhibits such as trams and original trolley buses, as well as a couple of horse-drawn exhibits as well.
1: And you're always open to considering new pieces if people have got stuff,
0: absolutely,
1: you know, in their sheds or something out in the back of their place.
0: Absolutely. Yeah. Absolutely. Yes, absolutely. We'd love to continue to add to our collection. We have big plans for the museum going forward in terms of redevelopment and improving the access for people. And so any in additional exhibits that we can receive into the museum, we will obviously look after them very well. We can get them on display so more and more Tasmanians can find some interest in our exhibits.
2: What a great find if you get the chance to toddle out to the Transport Museum and have a look at it. That was the president of the Tasmanian Transport Museum, Jeff Bronstein, talking about the old Tasmanian taxi that used to travel horse-drawn from Swansea to Sorell. And Jeff Bronstein there talking with the fabulous and multi-talented ABC's John O'Hara on the evening's program. And you can always go back and listen to any of those conversations that you would like on ABC. Listen, text in saying, Tryabunna is the go today. If you're swanning about tomorrow, the happy market at the village is on 10 to 1. From the V Volleys. Yes, and the great volleys that they are too at the Tryabunna Village Market. It's 26 to 9 on 936 ABC Hobart and ABC Northern Tasmania. Coming up, I want to share some pretty exciting musical news from the Northwest Coast. It's a new initiative that's aiming to bring opportunities for singers and musicians, audiences and communities. But before we get there, let's head to the ABC newsroom. Coming up in just a moment, we'll check in with MDF, Michael Delafontana.
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2: At 25 to 9, actually speaking of history as we were and all things old restored, Antiques Talkback is actually coming your way after 10 this morning. I always look forward to Antiques Talkback. The treasures that people find, you know, just either maybe in an op shop, or maybe it's something that's been bequeathed or bequested to you. We've got our antiques expert in this morning who's going to be answering any of your questions about the treasures that you have found. But first up, let's check in with the ABC newsroom. Michael Delafontana's there with headlines. Morning, Michael.
6: Good morning, Mel. US President Donald Trump has urged Americans to accept slightly higher fuel prices as the cost of preventing Iran from obtaining a nuclear weapon. He also says that he'll soon be declaring the Strait of Hormuz a US territory without elaborating, as Washington and Tehran struggle to negotiate an end to the six-month war. Iran's deputy foreign minister says the Strait of Hormuz will be opened or closed only under Tehran's authority and that they won't be intimidated by US threats. France's highest constitutional court has struck down plans to ban social media access for children under 15. The Constitutional Council has ruled that the proposals infringed teenagers' rights to communication and freedom of expression. The ban had been due to come into force on the 1st of September. The Elysee Palace says it's working on a new draft of the law. And actor Deborah Mailman is set to become the first Indigenous person to be inducted into the Logies Awards Hall of Fame. Mailman will also become the sixth woman to join the list in just over 40 years tomorrow night, following recent inductees Rebecca Gibney in 2024 and Magda Zubanski last year. More news at 9 o'clock.
3: 936 ABC Hobart and ABC Northern Tasmania. 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
2: It's 23 to 9. Since moving to Tasmania's northwest coast, big move from Sydney, couple Dr. Rob Dennis and his equally talented wife, Jacqueline Ward, have been working to offer opportunities for singers, for musicians, and of course for audiences. If you're a regular listener to this program, which I hope you are, you would likely know that Dr. Rob Dennis is the conductor of the Cradle Coast Orchestra, going from strength to strength, a musician, a music educator, a former lead tenor with the Los Angeles Repertory Opera, or orchestra, I should say. And Jacqueline's CV is certainly equal to Rob's as a professional classical soprano, an educator herself, an arts leader, a performer who performed around the world. Well, they've come together with a plan to establish TOVA on the northwest coast. So what is it? Well, you're about to find out. Jacqueline Ward, welcome to the program.
7: Thanks for having me, Mel.
2: So starting with the obvious question, what is TOVA? Tell us all about this initiative.
7: TOVA is Tasmanian Oratorio and Vocal Arts. It's a choral arts organisation that will have a choir, but it doesn't just have a performance arm. It also has an educational arm where we'll be offering community workshops in singing, in vocal health, and conducting masterclasses and working with other ensembles that are here on the northwest and throughout the state.
2: So where did this TOVA concept come for you both, Jackie? For the northwest coast, this is big. But where did it emanate from? Because you're not a stranger to establishing successful choirs for a start.
7: Well, Rob and I founded a chamber group in Sydney called Aurora Choralis, and we had such a wonderful time, a beautiful group. And it rose to national recognition in its first 2 years. And when we came down here, it was, you know, it took a little while for us to get settled and pursuing our other musical outputs, you know, solo performance, conducting for Rob, conducting the orchestra. Mm-hmm. But we really missed choral singing. And we wanted to bring something here that would be of that high standard that musicians can aspire to and enjoy, embracing the challenge of really incredible, beautiful, ambitious music, and also that audiences can experience that type of repertoire that does not often get performed in this area. So we've been dreaming about this kind of non-committantly for a few years and wondering, should we move ahead and establish a new choir here? And then the dream of TOVA started to arise.
2: Thank goodness. So what is the vision long term, Jackie, for Tova? I mean, as you've mentioned, it's not just about performances.
7: Yes. Well, in the last few weeks, the vision has actually expanded and has grown into something perhaps more significant than we initially planned. And I love that. And it's happened through the planning process. So Tova, we would like it to be not only a shining element of the Northwest where we are offering soul nourishing music to audiences and that performers can partake in, but also that we're collaborating at a high level. We've had interest from the TSO and from several other ensembles in potential future collaborations. And we'd even have interest from visiting musicians from interstate already, and only a handful of people know about it. This is actually our first public announcement about Tova this morning.
2: Oh, I'm honoured. I really am, Jacqueline. I think, isn't that fantastic that you're getting that interest already and barely sort of getting up off the ground? And it is something that is very, very new to the Northwest Coast. I mean, you are starting really from scratch, but you do have plans to establish a founding community that we were talking about sort of earlier in the week. What will that look like and what role will it play?
7: Yes, the founding community is something very special because it's a collection of those who have supported building Tova during its establishment period. So that will be the first 2 years, and that founding community will be perpetually remembered on Tova's website, in programs, because we want to really honour those who have come and helped build this thing from the ground up, because we want this to be a real community organization, community connection, and connection with community and even with self and with country, all of these things, and with the transcendent. These are things that we want Tova to promote. So we find that the repertoire that we're choosing focuses on those elements. So that it's very spiritual repertoire. It's, nature-based. It's the kind of stuff, even talking about the grit of human existence, all of these things wrapped into, our historical music in terms of, Mozart, Bach, Handel, etc., but even modern pieces, and we'd like to be commissioning new Australian works. So that's what the founding community is helping to build, and that may be through financial support. It may be through other means like volunteering and in-kind support. So we recognise that support comes in many different forms, and we want that to be remembered in Tova's history.
2: And I think this is sounding really like it's something quite unique, even though, as I say, you are not new yourself, and Rob, not new, to bringing together incredible professional singers and choirs. This does seem something. It does seem unique, is it, in its own way?
7: It is unique, and one of the unique factors is that we would like to use really interesting architecture, and we want to collaborate, cross disciplines with other art forms to make a really immersive, special audience experience. So that might look like a beautiful church. It might look like an industrial building. Galleries, we'd like to find beautiful places in the wild. So these are the things that we're exploring. And we've even had some interest from other types of artists. We've got some art designers who are preparing an installation, which I won't give away too much yet, but I'm very excited about it. So these are some unique things that will appeal to audiences that maybe might not normally buy a ticket to Handel's Messiah, because it's offering something that's really out of the box and something that will bring audiences in to experience this special music, maybe even for the first time.
2: Speaking of that sort of uniqueness, something we haven't mentioned either is Tova's logo. That's pretty unique in and of itself, and an accidental find, Jacqueline.
7: I'm so glad you brought that up, because it really felt like providence. The next day, after we had decided, yes, we're going to go all in, and we're going to pursue Tova, we're going to do this,

0: family and I were down at the beach at Sulphur Creek here in the Northwest, and I pulled a loose piece of like a slate type rock, and it broke off in the shape of Tasmania.
1: And it really is.
0: Yes. I showed Rob. I said, look at this rock. And I actually whipped it up into a logo design and sent it to a creative consultant who's offered to do work in kind for Tova's branding. And he wasn't that excited at first because he thought that I had generated it in ChatGPT. And when I called him and we spoke and he found out that I had actually found this rock on the beach, he was suddenly very excited about it and said, that's the one, we have to use that as inspiration for the branding.
1: It's it when you say, yeah, Providence, it is the serendipity attached to finding a rock that really, really is in the shape of Tasmania. Our guest is Jacqueline Ward, who is the founding artistic director. We're talking about Tova, which is just getting up off the ground in northwest Tasmania, the Tasmanian Oratorio and Vocal Arts. Now, before I let you go, what kind of support are you looking for right now to ensure that Tova does get up off the ground, Jackie?
0: Thank you for asking, Mel. We have talked about our founding community. We're also in the midst of applying for a grant to support Tova's first initial 2 years of programs. And the kind of support that we're looking for, we do have an expression of interest form. It's an online form, and I've actually just posted that. It's our first official post on Tova's Facebook page, and I'll be sharing that on my Jack Soprano Jacqueline Ward page as well. And it's just a really easy way to get an idea of the kinds of support that people can offer if they want to join that founding community. We are seeking financial pledges, but we're also interested in other ways that people might say, well, I'd like to volunteer and I'd like to offer this service. Or they might say, I'd like to offer my venue. And we've already had some of that come in, even from venues in Hobart. And just this morning, I received the most beautiful message from somebody saying, it's incredible what you're doing, and I'm going to make a significant pledge. So these are things that really, really show that Tova is something that the community values. And it's something that's going to be incredibly special in this region.
1: That it is. And we're lucky to have you both. Jacqueline Ward, thank you for chatting this morning. All the best. And we will be watching the journey with interest. You can be sure about that.
0: Always enjoy a good chat with you, Mel. Thank you. And by the way, the social media name for Tova, it's Tova, T-O-V-A, dash Tasmanian Oratorio and Vocal Arts. So we'd love to connect with you.
1: Keep an eye on it. Jacqueline, have a wonderful weekend. Thanks again.
0: Thanks, Mel.
1: That is Jacqueline Ward, who is the founding artistic director of Tova, also in her own right, a professional classical soprano and educator and arts leader, and along with her husband, Dr. Rob Dennis, he himself a professional singer, conductor of the Cradle Coast Orchestra, are founding Tasmanian Oratorio and Vocal Arts on the Northwest Coast. It's 11 to 9 on 936 ABC Hobart and ABC Northern Tasmania. We are going to swing in a completely different direction now, as I like to do. We've got to mix these things up, don't we? Slime mould. Yes, sounds gross, doesn't it? But in fact, it's really quite beautiful. It really is, and strange. Coming up as part of the Beaker Street Festival, we're going to take a look at a different type of garden, one that's home to this odd and ancient species.
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1: And it is 10 to 9. For something so beautiful, beguiling, unique, you wouldn't think that it would earn the name slime mould. It really doesn't seem fair, does it? And if you haven't heard of slime mould, you're probably not believing me about the beautiful part. This weekend, you can check it out for yourself at a dedicated exhibition at Rosny Farm as part of the Beaker Street Science Festival. And the exhibition is the work of self-taught naturalist and internationally known, hang on a moment, I'm not even sure I've got this right in any way, shape or form, mixomycologist, Sarah Lloyd, OAM. Hello, Sarah. Thanks for joining us and sorry for
5: thanks
1: that.
5: Thanks for having me.
1: Shocking pronunciation.
5: No, mixomycetes is fine. Oh, mixomycologist is fine as well.
1: Mixomycologist, great. I was close. No cigar, but I'm glad I was close enough. For the uninitiated, Sarah, exactly what is slime mould or is exactly what it is still to be determined?
5: Slime moulds are amoeba.
1: Right. They're not, to be clear, they're not a fungus. They're not a plant.
5: They're not a fungus. They're not a plant. They're not an animal, but they have over the years been classified as all those things because they have several different life stages and that's what's really confusing about them. That's why people originally thought they were fungi because they do have spores and they reproduce by spores.
1: Operate in a similar way other than that? I mean, they talk about fungus sort of being the internet, I guess, of the planet, so to speak, you know, that sort of interconnection. Does slime mold work the same way?
5: No, they don't have mycelium like fungi do, so they're not connecting plants in the forest or in any ecological community. They're completely different. So they have a single cell stage called an amoeba, and there are a lot of different types of amoeba, but these are slime mold amoeba, and they live in the soil where they feed on bacteria mainly, but other single cell organisms. They're not decomposers like fungi are, so they're not breaking down woody material. But then in the soil, the amoeba mate, and then they form this amazing structure called a plasmodium, which you sometimes see in the wild. And the plasmodium is a moving feeding stage. And one stage, they were classified as animals because of this moving feeding stage. And at the Beaker Street exhibition at Rosny Farm, we've got lots of time-lapse images showing how this amoeba sort of moves through the environment, feeding on fungi and algae and other things. And they're absolutely amazing to see because the time lapse, it makes it look like they're breathing because they're sort of moving forward and they're moving backwards and then moving forward again.
1: So when Sarah was slime mold actually discovered, and I ask that because you're talking, you know, a lot about the fact that there was a great deal of confusion about exactly what slime mold was. Was it a plant? Was it an animal? You know, was it a fungus, so to speak? I feel like I've only been hearing about slime mold for the last couple of years.
5: That's right. The first one ever to be sort of scientifically described was way back in about 1650, but it was thought to be a fungus because it looks like a puffball fungus. Anyone who knows fungi knows about the puffball fungi. They're like a little round ball, a hole at the top where the spores come out. And the similar slime mold looks the same, except it's a lot smaller. So puffball fungi can be about 40 millimetres across, and the equivalent or similar looking slime mold's about 10 millimetres across. So they're always a lot smaller than most fungi. But they were originally classified with the fungi. But when people could see that they weren't fungi, then they were put in the animal kingdom based on that moving feeding stage. Mm. Yeah, but they do have this amazing fruiting body stage, which is what I study.
1: An amazing what, sorry?
5: The sporing stage.
1: Oh, yes.
5: You know, mm-hmm. So, and that's what I study, and that most of the photos in the exhibition of these little things that produce the spores, and some of them are absolutely stunning. A lot of them are iridescent, and most of them are really, really small, so only 2 millimetres tall, but the photos are blown up to A1 and A2 size, so you really get a sense of how beautiful they are.
1: Yes, we're very lucky to have Sarah Lloyd's exhibition back. This is a redo, if you will, from a 2018 exhibition, which was just so loved. It's come back again. But on the name, because it is beautiful, and admittedly, too, your incredible photographs just bring out these strange sort of prehistoric, or they look like creatures almost. Why the name Slime Mold? Sack that guy in marketing.
5: What? Yeah, terrible name. I think it was way back in 1833, a German biologist called Josef Friedrich Link coined the term myxomycetes, which means slime fungus.
1: Mm.
5: So the common name is slime mold. So it is really unfortunate. If somebody can come up with a better name, that would be good.
1: Bring out these strange sort of prehistoric, or they look like creatures almost. Why the name Slime Mold? Sack that guy in marketing.
5: What? Yeah, terrible name. I think it was way back in 1833, a German biologist.

0: Yes.
1: But I think it's, you know, it's sort of set.
0: Yes, it's unfortunate. And obviously he's not with us, so we can't sack him for coming up with a name. No, but if you want to come up with another name other than Slime Mold, by all means, you can text it in too on 0438 922 936. So in terms of their real estate, they are very, very tiny. But if we are out walking, what's their favourite real estate, Sarah? Can we see them? Should we be looking out for them?
1: They're very, very common. So all the species that I found, or all the species in the exhibition, have been found in a 1 kilometre bush track in northern Tasmania where I live. So I live in the forest and I look for them every day. But there are a couple of really common species, and probably the most common, also with a wonderful name, is... Its scientific name is Fuligo septica, but its common name is dog's vomit slime mold.
0: Oh, was that the same bloke?
1: I think this is a more recent. But if you've got mulch in your garden, or if you're walking in the bush, especially in the warmer months, you're likely to see it's a big yellow blobby thing. So it's not. Doesn't have the beauty of the really tiny iridescent slime molds and the stalk species that I find, but it is a slime mold.
0: And it looks like dog's vomit.
1: Well, it doesn't really. I've had dogs and
0: not quite the same.
1: No,
0: fair enough.
1: When it's fully formed, it's just like a big yellow round ball. And if you broke it open, it's just full of spores. But that's probably the most commonly seen slime molds. There's another one that you see, and it's called coral slime, and it really does look like coral. And if when it's really wet, logs get really wet, you see this white stuff, and if you look really closely, it's got this amazing sort of coral structure on it.
0: Wow. The incredible things that we just often would walk over. Look, you can experience all things slime molds in their wondrous glory at Sarah Lloyd OAM, naturalist and myxomycologist. I feel if I say it with confidence, I'll be okay.
1: Sounds good to me, Mel.
0: At Rosny Farm this weekend. I do wish we had more time. It's such a fascinating topic. Sarah, thank you so much. And thanks for bringing the exhibition back too.
1: Great. Thanks, Mel.
0: Sarah Lloyd there, OAM, and Sarah's been studying slime mold for just about 2 decades, and as you heard, lives in the forest herself and has collected so many species. And apparently too, there are, and we are, a hot spot for slime mold. So keep your eye out. They're probably in your backyard. Speaking of which, get excited. Yes. It's Gardening Talk Back. Andrew Clark from Harmony Garden Centre is here to answer your gardening questions. You know the number, 1300 222 936.
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7: Good morning, ABC News with Michael Delafontana. Countries across Europe are battling a new wave of wildfires, with a blaze in Croatia claiming the life of one person and injuring at least 40 others. The BBC's Mimi Swaby reports.
8: Around 2,000 people have been evacuated from Croatian villages around Omiš on the Adriatic as the blaze ripped through surrounding hills and engulfed homes. Croatia's fire chief said the country was tackling one of the worst wildfires in its history. Witnesses told local media that people were jumping into the sea after boats also caught fire. This summer has seen extreme wildfires across Europe, fueled by intense heat and dry conditions. Some 130 million Europeans are set to experience temperatures over 35 degrees Celsius on Friday.
7: Iran's Deputy Foreign Minister Kazem Gharibabadi says Tehran will not be intimidated by threats from US President Donald Trump. It comes after the American president claimed that he would soon be declaring the Strait of Hormuz a US territory. Writing on social media, Mr. Gary Barbadie says the strait cannot be seized with a tweet or an aircraft carrier.

0: Speaking in New York, Mr. Trump says the US is hitting Iran hard.
1: And after we finish defeating Iran, which is being very badly defeated, pretty soon I'll be declaring the Hormuz Strait a territory of the United States.
0: Indonesia's President Prabowo Subianto has hit out at official corruption and vowed more state intervention in the economy. The BBC's Jonathan Head reports.
2: In characteristic bombastic style, President Prabowo told the Indonesian parliament he was on target to reach his goals of at least 6% economic growth and food self-sufficiency. He acknowledged that some of the sweeping promises he made when he came to office remained unfulfilled and lashed out at officials he accused of turning a blind eye to corruption. But there was nothing in his speech that suggested a leader about to change course and abandon his populist interventionist agenda.
0: Two men have faced court over the alleged movement of cash from Tasmania to Victoria, suspected to be the proceeds of illegal tobacco sales. Adam Holmes reports.
3: A joint police investigation involved raids in Sorell in Tasmania and multiple properties in Victoria, uncovering $2.5 million worth of tobacco product, more than $1 million in cash, gold and silver bars, and multiple firearms. Police allege cash was being transported from Tasmania to Victoria using hire cars and a freight vessel. A 22-year-old from Sorell and a 33-year-old from Hoppers Crossing in Victoria appeared in the Melbourne Magistrates Court earlier this week on multiple charges, including dealing in the proceeds of crime.
0: An Australian charity supporting secret schools in Afghanistan says the Taliban's ban on women's education is hurting the whole nation. 5 years ago today, the Taliban retook power in Afghanistan and wound back rights and freedoms, including banning women from most work and from studying past grade six. Women for Change currently pays small salaries to 30 teachers, providing education to nearly 1,300 Afghan girls. The organisation's president, Leader Naib, says denying women education has far-reaching impacts.
4: It is the families not educated, the children. The family is a small symbol of a society. If one family is not educated, it means the society is not going forward.
0: In the AFL, Fremantle has secured the minor premiership, powering away from Adelaide to win by 24 points in Perth. The Crows now face a huge battle to snare a top four spot, with the loss even leaving the vulnerable to slipping into the wild card spot from 7th to 10th. Coach Matthew Nix says compared to last week's scrappy win against the Tigers, his side played better footy last night.
5: We're confident we're going to bring that again. We've got a challenge, you know, against GWS to finish our season off before we don't know yet where we'll play finals. And we're not even worried about that at the moment because we've got to find our form and beat GWS in the last round.
0: Top-ranked men's golfer Scotty Scheffler holds a three-shot lead at the midway point of the St Jude Championship in the US state of Tennessee. The 30-year-old's second round score of 61 puts him at 11 under for the tournament, just ahead of Korea's Sung Jae-im and Norway's Victor Hovland. Adam Scott is the best of the Australians, holding a share of 14th at 4 under. Min Woo Lee is two shots further back in a tie for 27th. 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
7: Now we're talking.
8: Yes, we are. Now we're talking, and there's going to be plenty more of that coming up in two ticks of the clock because have a look outside. It's beautiful weather. Things are starting to bloom. Let's get out in the garden.
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8: Yes, here we are. We're back. Andrew Clark from Harmony Garden Centre in the house to answer your gardening questions. G'day, Clarky.
10: G'day, Mel.
8: Welcome back.
10: Thank you very much, mate. Good
8: now,
10: to see you.
8: You too. Now, you've got a show and tell, which I love, and it's an important reminder, this one. But before we get to that, can I just mention some nerdy gardening stuff that I was listening to the other day when I was listening to Lab Notes? And I'd say if you're interested in this, go and have a listen because I thought found it quite fascinating when we're all often talking about the, you know, flowers blooming earlier than they normally would or, you know, things fruiting later than whatever. It was specifically about flowers, which reminds me you can vote for your favourite, Australia's favourite wildflower, but I'm digressing. And so what they were talking about was that I didn't realise was it's nothing that this scientist was saying that it's not really so much about things warming up or cooling down, but it was the hours in the day. As well, that this is what the flowers take note of and this is what the plants take note of, is that hour of photosynthesis that's hours of photosynthesis that's available. But also I didn't realise that plants have some kind of acid where they can turn flowering on and off.
10: It's quite amazing. Isn't Mother Nature, mate.
8: Isn't it incredible?
10: Oh, it is unbelievable.
8: If things, you know, if the timing isn't right, that they do have this capacity to turn on and off. So if you want to go and have a listen, it's on ABC's Lab Notes, which is...
10: I'll be listening to that after the show,
8: Mel. Go and get nerdy with it.
10: I will.
8: Andrew Clark. Okay, now what have you brought in?
10: I've brought in a little miniature nectarine. So unlike the dwarf ones, Mel, these are a genetic kind of freak of nature.
8: Right.
10: So as you can see, it's very, very small.
8: It's very, very little. It's only about a bit over a foot high?
10: Yeah, that'd be right. Yeah. And they'll kind of grow about 1.5 to 1.8 metres high. So kind of a good size, you know, good for a pot. Where, as we discussed a few programs ago, the dwarfs still get quite tall.
8: Dwarf and miniature, not the same.
10: Correct. Mm. Yeah. So be wary when you're kind of thinking about growing one in a pot. You want a miniature more so than a dwarf.
8: Right.
10: Yeah.
8: Now, here's the burning question. How big on a miniature nectarine tree are the nectarines?
10: Normal-sized nectarines, surprisingly.
8: Right.
10: And in actual fact, Mel, they fruit too well. So you've got to thin the fruit out because they literally are smothered in fruit. And but the fruit, you know how when fruit tend to touch together, they get fungus. They get like botrytis or grey mould. So you often need to thin them out and so the fruit kind of don't touch. But they produce wonderfully well for the size of the tree.
8: Yeah. And just quickly too before, thank you, Wynne, for being very, very patient on the phone now. By the way, the number to call if you have a gardening question is 1300 222 936. And, of course, we have some random draw copies of the latest edition of Gardening Australia magazine and Gardening Australia back last night. Woohoo!
10: Hey.
8: 1300 222 936 is the number to call if you've got a gardening question. And very quickly, having a look at the little wee buds on this particular tree, what's the type for stone fruit now, like nectarine, is it time to get the, you know, to deal with any potential diseases that might be?
10: Yeah, it's getting to that time, Mel. So you can see this one. Her little buds are just starting to swell.
8: It's a very cute tree.
10: Oh, they're beautiful. So you can see that those buds are swollen. Mm. They're quite plump.
8: Yep.
10: And that's when the fungus is getting ready to enter the tree, enter the plant. So it enters at that pink bud stage. Mm-hmm. So we would typically try and inoculate with a fungicide at that bud swell, but before the flower opens.
8: Yep.
10: So a good chance, go out, check your nectarine, check your peach, check your other fruit trees, and maybe think about if you need to control for leaf curl and brown rot, those kind of things.
8: Beautiful. It's 10 past 9 on 936 ABC Hobart and ABC Northern Tasmania, and this is Gardening Talkback. Andrew Clark answering your gardening questions, or if you've got something amazing going on in your garden, then by all means, give a shout, let us know. And you can text in a photograph as well, which is always really helpful, 0438 922 936. But this, our system can only take one at a time, so you can't send multiple photos with the one text. Okay, that's enough of that kind of information. The very patient Wynne in Margate is on the line. Hello, Wynne. Thank you for holding on.
7: Good morning to you both. It was fascinating hearing about the miniature versus dwarf distinction. So thank you. That was really helpful. But depressing to hear about the concept of bud swell, since we're at 370 meters. And so as a consequence, our buds will start swelling. We're

0: I reckon sometime in January. So, you know. but listen, it is indeed about stone fruits that I'm calling. Mm-hmm. We have, because we're cold, because we're wet, mm-hmm. we have had bad luck pruning stone fruits in the wintertime mm-hmm. in the past. Yep. And so as a consequence, we've tried to switch to the autumn or spring pruning yep. schedule. Mm-hmm. Unfortunately, we screwed up in autumn and we didn't get to it. So now yep. we're starting to think of when we can safely prune mm-hmm. in spring. So we have apricots, peaches, cherries, plums. When can we safely start to prune, given the fact, as I say, we've been vulnerable to brown rot and to other kind of fungal diseases getting into the trees in the past, gummosis.
1: Yeah, great, Wynn. So really important. Glad you've called in. So I would be trying to think about doing it in autumn because you've had these kind of challenges. Yep. So, yes. But doing a spring prune would certainly be an option. I would be keeping an eye on the weather map and picking a week when there's kind of no rain or that drizzly weather forecast. Mm-hmm. And I'd be doing it then. So just keep an eye on the weather map. You can do a spring prune and certainly better, particularly for the apricot and cherry, which are the mm-hmm. most prone to gummosis. Mm-hmm. So you might be kind of looking at kind of mid to late September. Just keep an eye on okay. the temperature, wind, what the weather's going to do. Just avoid when it's that drizzly kind of rain, which is when the fungus is more active.
0: That's terrific. Thank you. And are there any varieties that we should be pruning earlier than later than the others? Or is it just look for a week and do them all at once?
1: I'd be looking at that weather map and I would just kind of give them a bit of a tidy up wind. So anything that's crossing, competing and crowding. And mm-hmm. then you could think about doing your main prune again if you did that kind of in the autumn would be good. But yeah, I'd just be doing that wind and... probably, I guess, the most prone is the Moorpark apricot.
0: Mm. Ah.
1: A beautiful apricot, but it's also quite disease prone. So okay. if any, I would hold off a little bit longer. If you've got a bit on your cards and you want to leave one a bit later, I'd probably think about holding off on the Moorpark apricot because they do kind of, they are most prone to fungal disease.
0: Okay, that's fantastic advice. Thank you. We don't anticipate a major prune at this stage. It's the stuff that they've gotten hairy and they're yeah. pushing out through the nets. And yeah. so I'd like ideally to prune them before leaves develop, because then if we pull them back down through the nets, they'll rip the nets.
1: Yeah, great.
0: We'll hold off until September.
1: Sounds good, Wynn.
2: Gorgeous. I'm sure you've got so plenty of to do in the garden, Wynn.
0: We
2: it's
0: do.
2: Not a small garden.
0: Thank you so much.
2: Have a lovely weekend.
0: And
2: bye-bye.
0: Same to you. Bye-bye.
2: It is 14 past 9 and this is 936 ABC Hobart and ABC Northern Tasmania. It's Gardening Talkback time. Andrew Clark from Harmony Garden Centre is answering all of your gardening questions. You can call in on 1300 222 936. And if you do that, you will go in the draw for some copies of Gardening Australia magazine's latest issue. And I think there's a couple of other little merch bits and bobs in there. At any rate, 1300 222 936. David's in Blackmans Bay. Hi, David.
3: G'day there, Mel.
2: G'day. Great. Thank you very much. Yourself?
3: Well, thank you very
2: Excellent.
3: Much. Yeah. My question, Andrew, is as follows. Soil preparation for native plants. Mm-hmm. We already have an existing garden area, garden bed, which has some natives in it. Yep. Some have been successful, some haven't. Mm-hmm. Being in Blackmans Bay, we're in a rain shadow, so the soil is sandy and it doesn't seem to retain the moisture a lot. Mm-hmm. I'm just wondering what we can do to prepare the soil for a more concerted effort in planting some natives this springtime.
1: Yeah, great, David. So the first thing I'd probably think about doing if it was mine is just doing a pH test. You could take a little bit of soil into your local garden centre if you haven't got a test kit. Mm-hmm. So I'd check on that first. We want it slightly acidic, typically for most natives, slightly acidic to neutral. So I'd check with that first.
3: Yep.
1: Then I would think, because you've got that hydrophobic soil that is difficult for the water and nutrient to penetrate, mm-hmm. I'd think about adding a wetting agent to the soil.
3: Okay. Yep.
1: So there are some wonderful new organic options that will help the water and nutrient channel into your soil, which is often one of your biggest challenges in that sandy hydrophobic soil.
3: Okay. Yep.
1: And then I would think after kind of a good

0: rule of thumb is after the plants flower, think about a nutrient or fertilizer program. So getting a native fertilizer, you know, it saves kind of the risk. They'll be kind of more low phosphorus, so more suited to all typical Australian natives.
1: Okay.
0: And the general rule of thumb, as I mentioned, is doing that after they flower. Yeah, too much at the flowering time can sometimes cause them to start to try growing again, and they may not flower quite as well.
1: Okay, yep. Okay.
0: And that'd be it. Probably then think about a bit of mulch, but if you follow those processes, interestingly, yeah, some things will just naturally tolerate that soil more than others, but getting a wetting agent onto your soil would certainly help, mate.
1: Sounds like a good idea. Yep.
0: Yeah.
1: Okay. That's something I haven't tried before, so I'll have a go at doing
0: great.
1: That too.
0: Good. All right, mate.
1: Thanks, Andrew.
2: All the best. See you, David.
1: Thank you
2: very
1: much. Thanks, Bill. Bye.
2: This is Gardening Talkback, and Andrew Clark's answering your gardening questions. 1300 222 936. It is 9:17 on 936 ABC Hobart and ABC Northern Tasmania, and we've got the whole family involved. Yeah. Felicity in Margate. Hi, Felicity.
3: I'm down the paddock and I'm listening to the radio and I'm thinking that voice sounds familiar. Oh God.
2: Fire away,
3: anyway, how would you both be?
2: Oh, okay. Look, great. Great. Thanks very much.
3: That's good. I'm feeling bright myself. I lost my mouth guard about 3 nights ago, so I found it last night. Had the first decent sleep I've had in ages. So
2: thank goodness
3: great.
2: For that. So did everybody else, probably.
3: Oh, dear. Now, a couple of years ago, I saw Hannah Maloney talking about you could almost call it standardising your kale, like a Tuscan kale, I think it was. So you'd get to the end of the season and you just cut the top off when it's, I don't know, half a metre or more tall.
0: Yep.
3: And it sprouts again.
0: Yep.
3: So that's worked quite well. This year, I'm not quite sure, I didn't quite get the yield. And now they're all going sprouty and flowering, which is nice. I mean, there's still lots of small leaves and that on there. So I'm thinking, one, is it now the time to just cut their heads off and let them start afresh? And the second part of the question was, I've got some choy sum, which is now about chest height.
0: Yeah.
3: And I'm thinking, although it looks a bit, the stems don't look as sturdy as the kale, would it be possible, do you think, to do something similar with them, have a couple of those and see if they resprout, because they're tending to do that. They're also flowering, and I've left them in because the bees are starting to turn up.
0: Yeah, yep.
3: And they seem to appreciate. What are your thoughts there?
0: Yeah, so great, Felicity. So interestingly, kale has got those perennial traits. So often you'll find the second and third year is when you get they become most productive. So really like that idea of leaving them in the ground. The bonuses at the moment with the just coming out of winter or, you know, at the end of winter, it has the highest nutrient kind of availability to when you consume it.
3: Okay.
0: So great time to harvest it, get those leaves off. And I typically find the cabbage white butterfly will start thinning them out kind of in late spring, early summer.
3: Yeah.
0: So I'd be making the most of it. I would think if you did want to prune them back, I'd think about doing it kind of maybe late spring. Taking the flower heads out will extend their season. So rather than them going, putting their energy into to flowering, that will prolong the foliage coming through.
3: Yep.
0: The choy sum doesn't have the similar kind of perennial traits.
3: Yeah, I thought so, maybe not.
0: Mm-hmm. Yeah, you could certainly let it flower and self-seed, but it probably won't give you that same productive nature of the kale, although great to kind of let it seed, let it do its thing, let it repopulate. But, yeah, I guess that would be the downfall of that.
3: Yeah, it's interesting, though, because I quite often eat, you know, the flowers as well. Mm. The choice has, like, it's sprouting sort of the original type, you know, the ones, the leaves that look like sort of almost like silver beet. But then up the stems are these smaller ones that are more like

0: spinach looking. So I just go, well, they look all right, and I haven't killed anyone yet with them. So
1: yeah, yeah. Well, they're often more tender and and beautiful.
0: No, brassicas. You know, if you only got one veggie in your garden, you couldn't go wrong with brassicas. Yeah,
1: very true.
2: True. Very good for you. Thank you, Felicity. All right.
0: Thanks so much.
2: Take care. Bye-bye.
0: Okay, bye.
2: It is Gardening Talkback, and the number to call is 1300 222 936, and you go in the draw for some Gardening Australia merch and magazines, and you can also text your photos through too on 0438 922 936, just one at a time. It's 22 past nine, and this is 936 ABC Hobart and ABC Northern Tasmania. Text in from Anne. Hello, Anne says, good morning. All the apples on all of my apple trees got codling moth last year. Would love some advice on this issue, please.
1: Yeah, definitely, Mel. So we did a really good reel that Mel recorded.
2: Mm-hmm.
1: There's a few ways we would think about it. So one control typically isn't enough. So we think about an integrated control method or pest management. So using an organic spray would be a good benefit. Some are quite toxic to bees, the non-organic.
2: Mm-hmm.
1: So I would be thinking about Dipel. That is one that's safe for the bees. So I would look for that. The other thing I'd think about doing is setting a codling moth trap.
2: Yes.
1: So you hang those in the tree, kind of in the vicinity of the apples. One trap can cover up to 7 or 8 apples, they say. So typically one's enough for an orchard. Using those methods, maybe putting some cardboard collars around that you take off, you replace readily. Using those three control methods, and you'll probably need to reapply the Dipel, which is Bactylus thungariensis, and that will just help naturally control the moth.
2: But when are we doing this?
1: So we're going to start after they flower, Mel. That's when the codling moths become prevalent.
2: Mm-hmm.
1: And I would also do a little spray around the outskirts of the tree. That's where they tend to harbour and lay their eggs.
2: Right.
1: Often we find even having a lot of leaf litter or bark around the tree, that's also, they'll kind of haven in that and lay their eggs.
2: Right.
1: So doing a good clean up, all those things will kind of just be a good practice.
2: Yeah. And you can check out that reel too. I reckon you can still find it, because you'd be a heck of a lot smarter than me, I'm sure, on the ABC Hobart Facebook page. Just scroll through, search for codling moth, and you will find Andrew and I, well, Andrew giving you all of the information and me just being there for decoration, essentially. It's 24 past nine on 936 ABC Hobart and ABC Northern Tasmania. And if you've got a gardening question, the number 1300 222 936. Now, Jen is in Pelham Tiers, so where's that, up in the sort of back of Kemptony kind of Fentonbury, Ellendale, Bothwell-y, central Highlandy area of thereabouts-y. How long do you leave a green manure of, hang on a moment, how long do you leave green manure of mustard before digging it in, asks Jen.
1: Okay, Jen, so the main thing is you don't let it go to seed, because then you'll have mustard popping up everywhere, which can be a good benefit. But we would normally look at cutting it off and either digging it back in. However, I've got a great technique that I tested last 2 years.
2: Okay.
1: And rather than digging it in, which kind of disturbs the microbes, which we're all about now, all about, you know, building up the microbial activity. So rather than digging it in now, Mel, I found a great technique where I've covered it with plastic, put a few bricks on my garden bed and just let it die down naturally. So it takes about 3 to 4 weeks. All the foliage goes limp.
2: You still cut it down?
1: No, you leave it.
2: Oh,
1: so
2: okay.
1: A lot easier technique, but my goodness, the worm activity and just nutrient availability is phenomenal. So
2: great.
1: I've found that technique to be good. Love for listeners to ring in and kind of tell us about how they how they've found the best way. But yeah, I've found that technique really, really good.
2: So this is just and you do this just before the mustard or whatever the green manure crop might be, but just before it goes to seed.
1: Yeah. Interestingly, Mel, I'm always thinking about now, what am I going to plant in September, October?
2: Mm-hmm.
1: So I want that garden bed kind of clear and ready to go probably. Yep. So I'm doing it 4 weeks before I'm ready to plant, but don't let it go to seed. So kind of I'm kind of ready to do it now.
2: Now. Okay. Yep. Gotcha. Yep. 27 past nine on 936 ABC Hobart and ABC Northern Tasmania. If you've got a gardening question, then Andrew Clark from Harmony Garden Centre is going to answer it for you. 1300 222 936, and you'll also go in the draw for some Gardening Australia stuff and magazines. Brenda's in Cambridge. Hello, Brenda.
3: Hi, how are you?
2: Great, thanks, Brenda, and I hope the same can be said for you.
3: It is.
2: Excellent.
3: Now, the question I want to ask is, because I live in a caravan park, can you grow successfully vegetables such as carrots in large pots?
1: Okay, Brenda, thank you. In my opinion, I wouldn't be growing carrots in pots, although you can get the little round ones. So they're round carrots.
2: Right.
1: So they don't grow like a long
2: normal carrot.
1: Root.
2: Yeah,
1: yeah, yeah, they're just round kind of ball type carrots. A little bit more difficult to peel, mind you.
2: Well, yes.
1: But
2: I don't peel carrots.
1: No,
2: I gave up years ago.
1: Well, that's where all the nutrition is. So
2: yes.
1: It's in the skin. Give them a good wash. But that would be how I would go, Brenda. I'd get and always best to sow seed rather than don't buy punnets of carrots. Don't buy them in the little pot that have already shot.
3: Yes.
1: Sow your own seed.
3: Right.
1: Because then there's less likely they'll do better. You'll get better germination. They're less likely to fork. So sow your own seed, but I'd be looking at the little round carrots would be,
2: right.
1: or a baby carrot.
2: Hmm.
1: Yeah.
2: There you go, Brenda.
3: Okay, thank you.
2: So can be done. All the best.
3: Okay, thank you. Bye.
2: It is Gardening Talkback time. Andrew Clark answering your questions, and the number is 1300 222 936. And we've got the Brains Trust on the job here. Nigel in Rosetta called in to say, recoddling moth. All the suggestions from Andrew are good to control the moth. I've had a lot of success with a light called Yard Guard. You set it on a timer and keep drinking.
1: Fantastic.
2: Good on you, Nigel. Yeah, so light will annoy them as well.
1: Yeah, well, they come up of an evening when you've got the lights on, they're bouncing up against the window.
2: Right.
1: So,
2: okay.
1: Yeah, the light's going to attract them. In this case, I'm guessing that's one of the zappers. So it'll zap them.
2: Great idea. Well, you know, what like you say, whatever works. And where are we? Oh, just from Kate in Signet. Hello, Kate. Says, hi, Mel. Just a message to thank Andrew for getting in the rhododendron suitable for an exposed site. Good on you. We discussed online after the show and a while ago. It came last week. Good on you, Kate. I'm glad you got exactly what you were looking for. And also a caller in Northern Tasmania. Do you have a recommendation for growing pomegranate in Northern Tas?
1: Yes, Mel. There's a more cold-tolerant variety, and it's not going to come to me right now. I might even have to try and there's one from a cooler district. We've got them in the nursery at the moment, but I can't think of the species.
2: It's of the pomegranate.
1: But that would be the best. I might even try and jump on to our website and see if I can find it in the
2: All
1: break.
2: Right. Good on you. Yes, we'll do that. We'll have a wee break in just a tickety-boo. The number to call through, 1300 222 936. If you've got a gardening question for Andrew Clark from Harmony Garden Centre, or if you're like the other members of the Brains Trust, if you've got a top tip, then by all means you can call in 1300 222 936, and photographs you can text on 0438 922 936. 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
2: Yes, indeed. And we are right in the middle of Gardening Talkback. And if you've got a question for Andrew Clark from Harmony Garden Centre, now is the time to call on 1300 222 936 and go in the draw for some Gardening Australia stuff. Gardening Australia being back on telly as of last night. It's 28 to 10 o'clock. Oh, are you feeling lucky, Andrew Clark? We had a question about a particular pomegranate to be grown in the north. Can you find it yet?
1: I've found it, Mel.
2: You have?
1: Yeah,
2: oh, good.
1: So interestingly, I've been doing a bit of research trying to find cultivars that will grow better in our climate.
2: Mm-hmm.
1: And you might like to, you'll get, be able to get a bit more information, but it's a pomegranate called Kazaki.
2: Okay.
1: K-A-Z-A-K-E.
2: Mm-hmm.
1: And interestingly, it's better for our cooler climate because pomegranates are, can be a little bit difficult to get to ripen and fruit here. So that variety, that cultivars are going to be a...
2: Works.
1: Yeah. Well, it's, you know, it's our first year we've had them, but it certainly sounds like it's going to be a better variety for Tassie.
2: Excellent.
1: Yeah.
2: And you were talking before about the green manure crops and what you do with your yours, and that is cover them in plastic for, you know, 3 or 4 weeks or so rather than digging them in.
1: Yeah.
2: And Jill in Tinderbox, hello there, Jill, always good to hear from you, says, I smothered the green manure crop with manures and straw for potato planting. Won't know yet if it worked.
1: Yeah, I'm sure it will. Yeah, that's going to be a good option.
2: Fantastic. All right, let's get back into the calls. The number to call, 1300 222 936. Stuart's in Richmond. Hello there, Stuart.
9: Morning.
2: Hello.
9: I've got a question about a climbing rose. I sent in a photo.
2: Yes, I think
9: it's
2: I've got that.
9: It's a bit straggly and it's not that well loved. I'm just wondering how to prune this, or do I need to start again and bring it right back down to ground level?
1: Is that on a wall, Stuart, or is it just freestanding? Okay.
9: It's about a foot off the wall.
1: Okay, good. So what we need to do, mate, is remove anything that's crossing, competing and crowding. And so just try and open it up. Is that, it's kind of towards the wall, though? It's not growing outward. It's kind of flat, is
9: it? Yeah, it is. Yeah, it's towards the wall, yeah.
1: Okay. So what I'd be looking at doing is getting it, remove anything that's crossing, competing and crowding. Anything that's coming out towards the garden, I would remove. So you're kind of pruning it almost so it's flat.
9: Yep.
1: What I would then do is think about, and we do this with a climbing rose. This looks like a repetitive flowering rose, unlike a once flowering rose. A once flowering rose we prune after they flower. A traditional climbing rose, we kind of layer the pruning. So once you remove crossing, competing, crowding, anything that's coming out onto the garden bed, we then want to layer our prunes. So we want it to get create flowering wood right up the stem. So we want to remove layers of prunings so that your flowers won't all just be at the top. They'll flower right up the rose. The other thing I'd think about doing is removing a lot of that weed growth, giving it a feed with, there's some wonderful rose foods that are enriched with potassium, and potassium's the one that gives them, one, disease resistance, but also the flowering, improves the flowering. So I look at doing that, giving it a mulch, and it looks like it also might be suckering from the ground. Is that right, mate?
2: Yeah, sorry, I can't
9: make
2: that picture
9: any
2: bigger.
9: I hadn't noticed that, but that's possible.
1: Yeah, so you might need some loppers rather than pruners, and try and prune anything that's kind of coming out from, you know, below the graft.
9: From the roots.
1: Yeah, that's it, mate.
9: Okay. No, that's great. Thanks for your help.
2: Good luck, Stuart.
9: Thank you.
2: All the best. Bye-bye. It's Gardening Talk Back, and it is 24 to 10. And Andrew Clark's here to answer your gardening questions. And the number, as always, 1300 222 936, if you've got a gardening question. And you can text those pictures through too on 0438 922 936. It's, as I say, 24 to 10, 936 ABC Hobart, ABC Northern Tasmania. Jude is in Lindisfarne. Hello there, Jude.
10: Yeah, good morning, Mel. Good morning.
2: Morning.
1: Morning.

0: I'm hoping you might be able to help me with a lavender that I've got.
1: Hmm.
0: It's very scrappy looking, and a lot of the branches on it, when you snap them, they're dead inside the wood.
1: Yep.
0: Some of it's got a bit of green on it.
1: Yep.
0: So will it come back, or is it destined for the green waste?
1: Now is absolute best time to prune lavender, Jude. So it's
0: getting
1: ready to wake up. So the good news is that it's kind of felt the winter. It's they often get a bit sticky and straggly this time of year. So we would typically prune them back quite hard at this time of year, and probably up to 2/3. And okay. in the lavender field, you'll see they cut them literally back to a
2: right.
1: inch of their life. So I probably wouldn't go quite that hard, but that will generate some nice new growth. Hopefully it'll remove the dead, diseased and kind of the wood that's, you know, snapping and problematic. And it should start to shoot, Jude, back around the base. So you're going to have a nice, healthy, bushier lavender that will shoot again from below.
0: Okay.
1: And then the other thing I'd do is give it a good feed at this time of year. Absolute perfect right. time.
2: What do you feed it with? Any?
1: Yeah, just a good quality fertiliser. Yep. Yeah, something, you know, if you've got something in the pantry shed, in the garden shed, yep. give it a go with that.
0: The branches that are very dead looking, can I take yep. those down to the soil level?
1: Look, you can. As I mentioned, commercially, they cut them very, very hard, Jude. I just don't want to see you do it to the detriment of your plant's survival. Okay. We typically would. In the garden centre, we would cut them very, very hard. And that then overcomes that woody nature that lavender kind of, you know, it's just...
2: Oh, is that what it is?
1: Yeah.
2: You should cut it back.
1: Correct. Right. Yeah. Mm. So when you drive past the professional growers now, they've cut them back to virtually nothing.
2: Mm.
1: And then all that beautiful new growth comes, more flower heads. It's got higher kind of oil content
2: mm-hmm.
1: because it's all nice, fresh, juvenile and strong.
2: Does that go for all? Sorry, I'm taking over, Jude. But does that go for all types of lavenders? Because there are the, you know, those beautiful lavenders that they use for the oils and for the, you know, perfumes, etc.
1: Yeah.
2: But then you've got the other one that's not quite so smelly. I can't remember what that's called. Is it a French lavender or something like that?
1: Yeah.
2: So do you do the same for both?
1: Interesting. Good question, Mel. I like that.
2: Oh.
1: The French and Italian, they tend to not need it so much.
2: Right.
1: But good practice. But some of the new introductions are just naturally so compact, they hardly need pruning. But kind of the more traditional ones that are grown for their oil content, mm-hmm. they respond and probably need pruning a little bit more. The French can get a little bit out of hand. They are a little bit different. The French and Italian, less needy, but the traditional kind of English varieties, great time to prune them.
2: Right. There we go.
0: Thank you. I'll have a go today.
2: Good on you, Jude.
0: Bye.
2: Take care. Bye-bye. I did wonder that about lavender because when you look at, you know, I've got a few that have gone quite woody and I thought, they're just dying because they don't live long or, you know, what? And maybe it's the case that they should have been pruned back.
1: Yeah, doing
2: more
1: it
2: regularly.
1: Yeah, that's right. And then you get all that lovely new growth.
2: Yeah,
1: and,
2: beautiful.
1: Yeah.
2: It's 20 to 10 and the number for Gardening Talkback, 1300 222 936, and you can text a photo through on 0438 922 936. A random draw of Gardening Australia stuff, magazines and some merch, whatever is hidden away in the box that producer Grace keeps under her desks under lock and key. It's 19 to 10, 936 ABC Hobart and ABC Northern Tasmania, and Andrew Clark answering your gardening questions. Text in from Sue. Hello, Sue. Says, hi, Mel. Would the granular fungicide mentioned on the show a couple of Saturdays ago work for herbaceous peonies?
1: Mm.
2: We get a lot of rainfall where we live, and the first growth on the peonies in late spring often wilts.
1: Yes, definitely so. So mycorrhiza fungi would be a really good one for you. Definitely so. Mycorrhiza fungi.
2: Mm-hmm.
1: There's a few different, there are granular options. There's also some liquid options. and Trichoderma fungi. They're the two main ones that we're now using commercially.
2: Beautiful. Now, look, this question does pop up from time to time, and it's sad, really, isn't
1: it? It is sad.
2: It's sad. And that question comes from Ben. Ben asks, any tips for getting rid of oxalis weed that came in my mulch? What was it that Peter Cundall said? Move house?
1: Move house,
2: that's
1: Mel.
2: That's right.
1: That's the easiest way from my experience. Yeah,
2: that's
1: just pack
2: awful,
1: up.
2: Ben, I'm sorry.
1: It's a tough one, Mel. So I know a lot of our listeners have had some good non-chemical ways. There's some nasty chemicals, so there are some non-chemical ways by suffocation and... I can't think of some of the other ways, but I know we've had some of our brains trust have run
2: in. That's right.
1: And I'm sure they'll send us a few text messages.
2: Definitely, definitely. That'd be great if you've got your oxalis things. But other than that, it was the smothering, I think, put plastic over.
1: Yeah, that's right. Yeah. So, it's problematic. Like just if you try to dig it up, it just makes the spread worse. So it is a very difficult one.
2: Gee whiz. Yeah. Anyway, who bought it here in the first place? Ruby's in Taruna. Hello there. Ruby says, I have a large veggie patch area which still has some flowers in bloom. The soil is extremely hard underneath like dirt. I'm wondering what steps I should take to prepare the soil for spring planting.
1: Okay, Mel. So it's a little bit late for us to probably have great success with a green manure crop now. So what are we going to want to grow in there?
2: Yeah, so it's how do you deal with that extremely hard soil, I guess, is probably the first part of that.
1: Right, okay. So I'd go two ways, Mel, if this was me. I'd either grow a crop of spuds.
2: Yep.
1: They're one of the best ways to condition the soil, break the soil up, get it kind of happening.
2: Mm-hmm.
1: Plus you'll get some spuds out of it.
2: Nice.
1: Or I'd grow a crop of broad beans or peas.
2: Okay.
1: Great time to sow peas or beans. So particularly peas, broad beans, still a bit early for French beans, but I would do one of those options, and that's a good way just to get the potatoes will work the soil, break it up, make it easier to then dig. Once you harvest your potatoes, try and remove them all because you always get those stragglers.
2: Yep.
1: So that's option one. Option two is either the peas or broad beans, and then you can use those as a green manure crop. So you can crop them.
2: Mm-hmm.
1: Great time to sow peas and pick them, then leave the root network. So literally just cut the foliage off, take the vines off or mulch with them, but leave the root network, and that will create life and microbial activity for your garden bed.
2: Excellent. The number is 1300 222 936 if you have a gardening question. For Andrew Clark from Harmony Garden Centre, and it is 9:45. Still plenty of time if you've got a query. Dan's at Clifton Beach. G'day, Dan.
3: Hi, good morning, Mel and Andrew.
2: Hello there. Excellent, thanks, Dan. Excellent. Go right ahead.
3: Hey, look, we're setting up a raised garden bed for some blueberries, and we're just wondering what we need to do to the soil to get the pH right. And then what's the best time to plant them?
1: Yeah, good, Dan. So they like a slightly acidic pH.
3: Yep.
1: So good to do a pH test or take a bit into the garden centre and get it tested. So we want it kind of on the lower scale of pH, so probably around 6 to 6.5 or thereabouts.
3: Yep.
1: So that would be the first thing. Organically enriched but well-drained. So I imagine you're in sandy soil, Dan.
3: Oh, we used this bed for vegetables before, so it's got a bit of clay in it. So I'm thinking the pH might be a bit higher than what we need. We've been thinking of pine needles or stuff like that through it maybe.
1: So there's horticultural sulfur is what we would use commercially to lower the pH. But pine needles are a great natural way of, one, mulching the plant, but also adding that they've got an acidifying nature. So really good idea, mate. Plenty of pine trees down that way.
3: Yep, got that, yep.
1: That would be really good. And now's not a bad time. All the new season stock are just starting to become available. So, now's a good time to plant.
3: Cool. And that sulfur you were talking about, is that available from your place up the road?
1: Yeah, so it's horticultural sulfur, so it lowers the pH. So not lime sulfur, or you actually want horticultural sulfur. But, we've got it, mate.
3: Cool. Cool. Wife's written that down, so we're underway. Excellent.
2: I'm glad you've got a personal assistant, an executive assistant there, Dan. Good job.
3: Lost without them. All right. Thanks, guys.
2: See you, Dan. Bye-bye.
1: See you, mate.
2: A couple of texts coming in, the Oxalis, which is great.
1: Yeah.
2: John points out that Oxalis will take over after the apocalypse. Which
1: I reckon you're right,
2: yes,
1: John.
2: You're probably right there. Excellent. And Reoxalis says, another texter, where are we? Says, I've had a lot of success, although it takes 2 years, by simply removing it from stems. This doesn't disturb the bulbs, but it starves them from the photosynthesizing, thereby killing the nasty little bulbs.
1: Great. Can't fight photosynthesize.
2: Yeah, exactly.
1: Take that, Oxalis.
2: Good on you. Yes, feel free to text in any of your thoughts on that. 0438 922 936. And the number to call, 1300 222 936, on 936 ABC Hobart and ABC Northern Tasmania. Leslie's in Lenna Valley. Hello there, Leslie.
4: Hi, how are you?
2: Great, thank you. I hope you're well.
4: Yes, good, thanks. Good, thanks. Look, I've got two black currants that I should have pruned last year but didn't, and so I need to prune them now. But they're also in pots.
1: Uh-huh.
4: So I just wondered if I could combine the pruning with the repotting at the same time, or whether that might be just too much.
1: No, not at all, Leslie. It would make sense to do it at the same time. Now, these are black currants you mentioned?
4: That's right, yes, that's
1: okay.
4: Right.
1: So
4: that's
1: great. So black currants are easy to prune. A little bit different to white and red currants. They fruit on second year wood. Your black currants fruit on 1 year wood. So they're quite easy to prune. You basically, your black currants, you just cut to the ground. The new stems are the fruiting wood. Also keep an eye for the little borer that get into them. So now's the time that they tend to attack, kind of around this time of year. And they bore into the stem. So look for them when you also prune, Leslie.
4: Yes, look, I think I have had issues with pests in the past. So, yes, any suggestions there with the borers?
1: Well, the good thing is pruning them now, you should remove any of that, the old wood, which is what they tend to haven in. So your pruning techniques often overcome that problem. Interestingly, though, black currants typically, like, they're quite nutrient. They love lots of nutrient, microbial and compost. So in a pot, just try and recharge or think about putting them in the ground might have some merit.
4: Right, right. So they're not going to fruit off the tips, is because I thought somehow they fruited off the tips.
1: Yeah, so they will, Leslie. But interestingly, black currants fruit on 1 year wood, but it will the fruit will be on the ends of the wood.
4: Right.
1: Just
4: right.
1: For listeners, the red and white are a little bit different. So
4: that sort of old looking wood is what I've got to get rid of then.
1: Correct. Yep. Get that out, Leslie.
4: Yep. Okay. Thanks so much. Thanks.
2: All the best. See you, Leslie. 936 ABC Hobart, ABC Northern Tasmania at 10 to 10. And Andrew Clark answering your gardening questions. The number you need is 1300 222 936. Sparrow's in Wynyard. G'day, Sparrow.
5: Hello, how are you, Beth?
2: Excellent, excellent, Sparrow. Go right ahead.
5: A couple of suggestions.
2: Yes.
5: People with onion weed and capeweed, start spraying now.
2: Right.
5: Rather than leave it to the summertime, while it's going to get bigger and bigger.
2: Mm-hmm.
5: And also, talking about apple trees.
2: Yep.
5: I spray my trees of a nighttime with water, so I don't get so many cuddle and moths.
2: Mm-hmm.
5: Because Andrew was saying a minute ago, they come in of a nighttime.
2: Right.
5: So I had a magnificent year this year without no cuddle moth.
1: Great.
2: Okay.
1: Well done, Sparrow.
2: Yeah. Great.
1: Sounds like a good plan.
2: Thank you for weighing in on that, Sparrow. Much appreciated.
5: And I love the dipole situation too, Andrew. It's fantastic.
2: Oh, that's great.
5: A lot of people don't understand what you mean by the dipole, about spraying
1: the tree
5: and that around it.
1: Yeah.
5: If you tell people, that's the way to go, because the cuddle moth will get in every crack around your tree and do whatever.
1: Yeah, yep.
2: Yeah, but they
5: I just found this year,
2: yep,
5: about spraying my tree at night time before it got too dark or anything.
1: Yeah, that's when they're prevalent. Great idea, Sparrow. Yep.
2: Top tip, Sparrow. Good on you.
5: Okay, thank you.
2: Thanks for that. Have a great weekend. Yeah, sure. Once again, the brain strikes again. We love it. The number to call if you've got a gardening question, Andrew Clark here from Harmony Garden Centre, answering your gardening questions, 1300 222 936. And if you want to text in a photograph, by all means, 0438 922 936. It's 9 to 10, Oxalis tips. Here they come.
1: Wowzers.
2: I know, that's great. So hi, Mel and Andrew. Years ago, a beautiful old gardener in my street told me to spray my oxalis with Aerogard.
1: Well.
2: And I suppose you would have a good weekend. And says it's never come back.
1: There you go.
2: Who would have thunk it?
1: Who would have thunk it?
2: What would have possibly be in Aerogard that would affect oxalis? But let's face it, we're up for trying anything when it comes to oxalis. That's great. Thank you very, very much. Here we go. Jane in New Norfolk says oxalis is great in a salad.
1: Yeah.
2: Is it? Is it edible, oxalis?
1: Yeah, as long as you don't eat too much. It's got acidic acid in it. Okay. So, but yeah, it's got that lemony taste.
2: Very good for you. Mildly spicy. Have you ever dished it up to Ange? I know you have dished a couple of things up that haven't been popular.
1: I haven't. I wouldn't be game.
2: No. Okay. very good for you. Mild, spicy lemon taste, which adds a whole new dimension to the other greens. Embrace it if you can't eradicate it. Yes.
1: Well done, Jane.
2: Good on you, Jane. Thank you very much. And while we're on the tips, Jill in Riverside, hello, Jill, says the bulbs need the leaves for them to produce new bulbs for next year. Oxalis is a bulb of a sort. So for me, what works is pulling off the tops. That's a little bit like our previous sort of text said. As soon as you see the leaves coming up, have a bag to put it in, as some of the bulbs will come up, and starve them by taking away their source of nutrients. Thank you very much, Jill.
1: Beautiful.
2: Love the tips. They're always welcome. It's 7 to 10, 1300 222 936 is the number to call if you've got a question for Andrew. And Jenny's in Sheffield. Hello there, Jenny.
6: Oh, hello.
2: Hello.
6: Good morning. What I'm ringing about is I have a thornless youngberry, and it's not – when the berries are formed, they're only very small.
1: Mm-hmm.
6: Last year it had hundreds of flowers, mm-hmm. but then when the fruit forms, it doesn't fill out, even though with the amount of water, fertilizer, it still – I was just wondering whether I need to replace the whole plant.
1: Look, Jenny, I guess you could, but you shouldn't have to. Like, if you replace, although the genetics of the plant may not be the best, we'd probably think about, first of all, just checking your soil, checking the pH, enriching with some potassium. So, although you could certainly plant another one, Jenny, it'd be good. Just, I'd hate to see you go to that expense and the same thing happen. So probably first of all, think about just trying to get that one, get him moving. So doing that pH test, just checking it's an anomaly's not extreme. And then, let's look at conditioning that soil and adding some potassium, some potash. And, hopefully he'll reward you, Jenny. It's hard to say, but, I'd hate to see you go to that more expense and the same thing happen.
6: Yes, it used to be beautiful, and every after the winter, I usually mulch it with pine needles.
1: Right.
6: So whether I've overdone it.
1: Yeah, it might have reduced the pH. So let's do a pH test on it, Jenny. Chances are, over a long period, the pH has dropped from the pine needles. So if that's the case, we'll probably need to add a bit of dolomite lime, but do a pH test. And then we can work out a strategy to get him happy and healthy.
6: So what should the pH be?
1: We'd probably want it I don't mind it slightly acidic, but probably around 6.5 is what I would personally aim for. And just remove any competitive growth from around the base, any grass from around the base. And then I'd get a program and add something that's got an organic means of adding some potash to the soil.
6: Okay. I did buy some seaweed compost.
1: Yep.
6: And I thought about putting that around it as well.
1: Yeah, that will help with the microbial activity, so certainly wouldn't hurt, Jenny. But let's do a pH test and then, get kind of an organic potassium that you can enrich the soil with. That's what will really encourage the flowers and fruit to produce.
6: Okay. Would I be able to have a

0: Another quick question.
1: Yes, of course, go for it.
0: I have an espalier pear, and last year was the same. It had hundreds of flowers, but then what happened? All the leaves went brown.
2: Yeah.
0: And the year before, I picked bags of pears, but last year the pears all kind of, what was there, either fell off or they shriveled up.
2: Yeah. So it sounds like you've got some kind of fungus attacking. It's always good for us to have a look at that to identify the fungi. But interestingly, Jenny, most pears require cross...
0: Another quick question.
1: Yes, of course, go for it.
0: I have an espalier pear, and last year was the same. It had hundreds of flowers, but then what happened? All the leaves went brown.
2: Yeah.
0: And the year before, I picked bags of pears, but last year, the pears...

0: suitable cross-pollinator. It could be that it needs pollination by the sounds, Jenny.
1: Oh, okay. So when would I graft another variety onto it?
0: I did my mulberry last week, so now's the perfect time. So,
1: okay.
0: Yep, get all out right in the then. Garden. Look for, you need to try and get some wood, so of another cultivar, and now is the great time, Jenny.
1: Okay.
2: Good luck.
1: I'll do that. Thank you very much.
2: All the best. See you, Jenny. And a very, very quick final one. We've only got like 60 seconds, but let's get to Richard in beautiful Bishanoe. Hi, Richard. Fire away.
3: Hi, good morning, people. How are you doing?
2: Good morning, very well.
3: Good. Yeah, my question is, how big a pot do I need to plant fruit trees in? I've got some fruit trees that have been in plastic bags for over a year. Pear, peach, apples. I'm just wondering what size of a pot is the biggest they can go to.
0: They get too big for a pot, mate. You could go for an apple crate, but they'd prefer to go in the ground unless you get a miniature. So pots aren't really an option, mate.
3: At all?
0: No, not for a normal tree. They get too big and need too much nutrient. Your pots just won't work, mate.
3: Okay, well, the actual plan that I've got is to build boxes out of some old big timbers.
0: That'd be better. Yep.
3: Landscape timbers. And how big a box would I need to put them in?
0: If you don't put a floor in them, then they can source nutrient probably a metre high, metre wide, and let them get into the subsoil underneath.
2: We're going to have to rush, I'm afraid, Richard. The news is upon us and the news stops for no one, but I hope that helped you, Richard. That's all we've got time for. Andrew Clark, always a gift. Thanks for coming in. We'll look forward to seeing you next time.
0: Cheers, mate.
2: That's it for Gardening Talkback, but never fear. Our very own Antiques Roadshow. Not that I'm mixing antiques with Andrew Clark by any stretch of the imagination, but we have our antiques expert coming in. If you've got a little wee treasure that you've found out, I don't know, maybe under the house, or maybe you've picked it up at an op shop and you'd like to know whether it's in fact worth anything at all, then stay with us, because Mark Howard from Lauder and Howard Antiques is going to be joining us to answer your antiques questions with Antique Talkback. And the number again, as always, 1300 222 936.
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8: Good morning, ABC News with Michael Della Fontana. A tsunami warning has been issued for parts of Indonesia after a 7.7 magnitude earthquake. People are being urged to stay away from beaches and riverbanks after the quake, and at least three aftershocks hit about 68 kilometres north-northwest of the city of Enda in East Nusa Tenggara province. There have been no immediate reports of casualties or damage. Authorities say they're closely monitoring coastal tide gauges for any changes. Australian officials say there is no threat to the Australian mainland, islands or territories. US President Donald Trump is urging Americans to accept higher fuel prices caused by the war in Iran, as he claims the Strait of Hormuz will soon be declared a US territory. The BBC's Daniel Bush has more.
9: President Trump says a lot of things. It can be difficult to know when he's being serious, when he's joking. This was a speech that President Trump was giving to a rally of Republican supporters. And in those kinds of moments, President Trump will oftentimes throw out lines that are popular with his base, saying that he will declare the Strait of Hormuz, you know, a U.S. territory. On its face, you know, appears to be absurd. It's not something that we could expect or think might actually happen. So this seems to be an effort by the president to try and rally Republicans ahead of the midterm elections around the idea that he is winning this war with Iran.
8: A University of Cambridge sociology professor who resigned last week following accusations of plagiarism has been found dead in a home in London. Police say they're not treating his death as suspicious. Jason Arday, who became the youngest black professor at the university in 2023, admitted errors in his work but denied the plagiarism allegations. Cambridge professor Simon Baron-Cohen says Mr. Arday had been subjected to constant abuse.
10: over the last few weeks since the plagiarism allegations came to